0: launch a massive attack.
1: Today there is very troubling information about yet another preparation for a mass Russian attack. We have intelligence indicating this. And immediately after our press conference, I will be returning to Ukraine with my team as quickly as possible. I urge our people to be especially cautious and take care of themselves.
0: The United States has refused to extend a trade pact with Canada and Mexico without further talks. The trilateral agreement will remain in force even if it isn't renewed by Wednesday's deadline, but it would be subject to annual reviews. Bernd de Boosman reports from Washington.
2: The U.S. decision means that the trade pact will miss out on an automatic 16-year extension of the agreement, which underpins approximately $2 trillion in trade between the countries each year. Instead, all three countries will meet every year to negotiate further changes and begin a 10-year countdown that could see the deal expire as early as 2036. At the heart of the decision is a U.S. push to introduce sweeping changes to address concerns over rules governing the automotive trade, dairy market access, and efforts to prevent third-party countries, namely China, from exploiting the agreement.
0: Venezuela's authorities say the number of people known to have died in the twin earthquakes a week ago has risen to nearly 2,300. As hopes dwindle of finding survivors buried in the rubble, the country's interim president, Delcy Rodriguez, declared 7 days of mourning. Will Grant in Caracas has more on the rescue effort.
3: They are continuing, but they are also primarily led by the relatives and the loved ones themselves, which is obviously incredibly harrowing for them. And many people know that they are essentially now looking for their loved ones' remains to try to give them a dignified burial or a dignified cremation. There are obviously international crews still on the scene, still trying to support the Venezuelan authorities, trying to support the families, but it's very, very piecemeal. And we have this situation where ordinary people are incredibly frustrated at the government's response to this massive disaster.
0: The trial has begun in Malta of a businessman suspected of ordering and paying for the murder of a prominent investigative journalist, Daphne Caruana Galizia, nearly 9 years ago. Jürgen Fenech has pleaded not guilty. He was arrested in 2019 on a yacht that was leaving Malta. Miss Caruana Galizia was killed near her home with a car bomb. World News from the BBC. A federal judge in the United States has blocked the Trump administration's plans to restrict mail-in voting across the country ahead of November's midterm elections. From Washington, Hal Griffith has more details.
4: In March, President Trump announced an executive order which tightened the rules on postal voting, demanding that ballots should only be delivered in states that were willing to pass voter lists to the Department of Homeland Security. Court actions ensued, and last week a district judge partially halted the directive. Now a federal judge has ruled the new system would violate the U.S. Postal Service's requirement to take extraordinary measures to ensure ballots are delivered to voters on time. It means the change is unlikely to take place ahead of November's midterm election.
0: Researchers have warned that the 1.7 million satellites that companies plan to launch in the next few years will have devastating consequences for optical astronomy. They say that with so many large and extremely bright objects in...
5: This is The World. I'm Marco Werman.
6: And I'm Carolyn Beeler. Thank you for tuning in today. A 12 out of 10. That's how President Trump described his highly anticipated meeting with Chinese President Xi Jinping this morning.
7: I mean, he's a tremendous leader of a very powerful country, and I give great respect to him, and we appreciate the fact that he came for this meeting.
6: Trump there talking to reporters aboard Air Force One earlier today.
5: The two leaders met in Busan, South Korea, for a little under 2 hours. It appeared to be cordial, a significant de-escalation between the world's two largest economies. The World's Jeremy Siegel has been reporting in China for the past week. He explained to me earlier today what was accomplished in these talks.
8: Well, I think it's worth looking at this in terms of what happened and what didn't happen. So here's what we know, and this is primarily based off of comments made by President Trump in the aftermath of the meeting, and then statements from the Chinese state media, which are far briefer than anything we get from the U.S. president. So according to Trump, this was a, quote, amazing meeting. The two of them, he says, came to agreement on two major fronts that have been dominating the headlines in recent days: tariffs and and rare earth minerals. Trump says he has agreed to cut tariffs he'd put in place to push China on controlling fentanyl trafficking. He says Xi promised to do more when it comes to preventing fentanyl from coming into the U.S., so he agreed to these tariff reductions that bring overall tariffs on Chinese goods down significantly from 57% to 47%. And that's huge, especially when you consider that before this meeting, Trump was threatening to impose an additional 100% tariff on all Chinese goods. Now, on the opposite end of the table, Trump says Xi agreed to keep providing rare earth minerals to the rest of the world.
5: Right. So rare earth minerals, these are what's found in basically everything from phones to laptops to electric cars, anything with microprocessors needing super fast conduction, right?
8: Yeah. And China produces the vast, vast majority of these, more than 80% of the world supply. Before this meeting, China was threatening to basically choke exports of them, which would cause absolute chaos for supply chains, not just in the U.S., but across the world. So I think now countries and markets around the globe are breathing a sigh of relief.
5: You also mentioned, Jeremy, it's also worth discussing what did not happen at this meeting. What was not on the table?
8: Taiwan. Taiwan was not discussed. This is the island that China claims as its own, but the U.S. backs its security. You know, usually Xi makes sure to stress the importance of Taiwan in talks with the U.S., but China's readout from the state media of these talks made no mention of it. A couple other areas where I think there notably was not really any movement, Ukraine. Trump says the two leaders did talk about Ukraine, the war there, but it was really vague. And there was no tangible agreement on any collaborative efforts to end the war. Also, there was no agreement on the ownership of TikTok, the video sharing platform that is Chinese owned, but Trump wants to be spun out into an American business. And then finally, I really think it's worth noting, Marco, at this point, all of this, it's just words. There is no official agreement between China and the U.S. in place. Both ends, you know, appear to be saying these were productive talks. But there is not a signed deal yet.
5: Yeah, that's interesting. As I said, you've been on the ground for a week in China, Jeremy. What's been the response to these developments?
8: Well, as I mentioned, what we've gotten officially from the Chinese government is measured, to say the least, especially in comparison to Trump's comments. That said, I think economically speaking, this is a relief for the country. You know, China's economy, while massive, has been slowing recently. So for now, I think this does give some reassurance in the short term that, you know, this isn't an escalating trade war as it's appeared to be in recent weeks. That being said, this agreement's not final. It's not a comprehensive trade deal yet. And I think it's fair to say the U.S. and China are still very much rivals on the world stage.
5: Yeah. So what next? I mean, what is China watching for in the days ahead with these good words, but no formal agreement, as you say?
8: Well, I think it depends in part on where you are. You know, I was just in Shenzhen, which is one of China's most rapidly growing cities, both population-wise and economically. And there, you can really see how China right now is not just preparing for, but actualizing a kind of self-reliance. You know, exports to the U.S. and other parts of the world are such a big part of China's economy, building and putting stuff together that people in America buy. And in that sense, American tariffs are scary for China. But in Shenzhen, where I've witnessed some huge technological advancements when it comes to electric cars, self-driving cars, drones, cell phones, China is not just building things based on American technological innovations. They're purely developing their own stuff that Chinese people are buying, but also countries outside of the U.S. are buying in huge numbers. And Marco, one shining example of those innovations is BYD, the car manufacturer that's based in Shenzhen. It is fully produced in China, exported not to the U.S., but to countries around the world. It's the biggest electric vehicle maker in the world, and China wants to be doing more of that.
5: Wow. Forward into the future. So President Trump left South Korea just before a summit of Asian nations. I hear some observers saying that China is going to use that opportunity to present itself as the stable trading partner in the region. Could this be a strategic win for China?
8: Yeah, I think that's fair to say. And it goes back to this idea of self-reliance and not relying on the U.S. You know, a number of people I've spoken to in China say there is a broader push underway by the country to bolster relationships with other countries that might be unhappy with America's tariff policy. So on the one hand, China wants and many parts of its economy need stability with the U.S. And this sort of one-year truce that we're seeing unfold, it brings some stability. But on the other hand, it's preparing both economically and diplomatically for a future where maybe that stability is not there.
5: The World's Jeremy Siegel speaking with us from Hong Kong. Thank you, Jeremy.
8: Thank you, Marco.
6: Police in Rio de Janeiro carried out an operation this week that killed more than 130 people, making it the deadliest crackdown on organized crime in the city's history. Authorities say the raids targeted members of the Red Command, one of Brazil's most powerful criminal groups, but the scale of the violence has stunned the country. Human rights groups are demanding an independent investigation. The World's TBS Isaiah has more.
9: In the north of Rio de Janeiro, the favelas of Peña and Alemão woke to the aftermath of a police raid that turned the streets into a war zone. Dozens of bodies were found in a nearby forest and along the streets. The Son gang members were arrested. Residents say the raid was intended mainly to kill as many people as possible, some calling the operation a massacre. With no official help, residents themselves search for the missing, moving the dead through the night on improvised stretchers. By morning, they had lined dozens of bodies on the pavement of a public square. Some had been stripped down to their underwear to make them easier to recognize. One of the mothers in the scene was featured in a local report.
10: Meu filho se entregou, mandou a mensagem, mandou a localização. Eu estou me entregando. Me mataram, arrancaram.
9: She says her son sent her a text saying he had tried to surrender, but he was still handcuffed and shot in the head. Now, as the gunfire fades, residents are trying to return to daily life.
11: Então, pós-guerra, né, o cenário, e a gente está aqui agora, catando corpos, lavando sangue das ruas.
9: It's the aftermath of a war, Raul Santiago, a resident of one of the favelas, told me. The death toll stands at more than 130 people, including four police officers. The raid involved 2,500 officers sent to capture leaders of the Comando Vermelho, or Red Command. That's a criminal organization born in Rio's prisons in the late 1970s that now controls territory across Brazil, including in the Amazon. Rio's governor, Claudio Castro, a member of the right-wing party, defended the raid as a hard blow against crime.
12: Porque a população quer uma solução para o dia a dia. A população quer...
9: People want safety in their daily lives, he said during a press conference after the raid. He rejected accusations of excessive force and called the operation a victory. But researchers who track violence in Rio say there is no victory in a slaughter. Here is security expert Robert Muga with the Igarapé Institute in Brazil.
13: Rio de Janeiro has raids like this all the time. It has had raids like this going back decades. And we've seen casualties often in single or double digits, but we've never seen anything quite like this. This was the deadliest day of police action, and certainly in Rio, but possibly in Brazil in its history.
9: Muga says this time police sealed off escape routes into the forest, which may have led to the unusually high death toll.
13: We didn't only see armored vehicles and heavily armed special forces, military forces, confronting extremely well-armed gang members. We also saw hijacked buses, weaponized drones, and of course we saw a city that was paralyzed by this disruption.
9: Ignacio Cano, who studies police violence at the State University of Rio de Janeiro, says politics also played a role.
14: Next year is an electoral year in Rio de Janeiro, and I think the government wanted to make a statement because they know that public security is going to be one of the main topics, and the government wanted to show itself as very, very tough on crime.
9: Rio's police are considered amongst the most violent in the world. Cano says accountability is almost non-existent.
14: We have done several pieces of research, and we found extremely few cases of sentences against police officers, even when there were, for example, forensic evidence that clearly contradicted the police version.
9: Rio's governor, Claudio Castro, has expressed condolences only for the four police officers killed, describing them as, quote, the true victims. He referred to the more than 100 dead suspects as narco-terrorists.
14: The governor here talks about narco-terrorists, which is the same term being used by the Trump administration, killing people in boats in Venezuela and Colombia to try to justify what are really summary executions.
9: Many experts say that this language erases basic human rights and frames Brazil's poorest residents as enemies in a war. And for the mothers who lost their sons, that rhetoric feels like salt in the wound. Yesterday at a protest, they called the governor a murderer and demanded his resignation. A woman who lost her son in this week's raid said every time an election approaches, it's a strategy to attack their communities, to spread terror, and then use that to campaign. Community activist Raul Santiago says the country can't afford to normalize this kind of violence.
15: O que aconteceu hoje não pode se repetir nunca mais. Tem que ter um acordo da sociedade, tem que ter um movimento.
9: Because, he says, there is no success in an operation where more than 100 people are brutally executed. For the world, I'm Tibisay Sea.

0: Baseball fans have had lots to talk about this week with an epic World Series underway, an international World Series, I might add, because it's Toronto against LA. Just ahead, how politics and national pride are supercharging Canadian baseball fans. 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

0: This is The World. I'm Marco Werman. If you weren't already a fan of baseball, this is the World Series to become one. These Dodgers-Blue Jays games have been spectacular. Game 3 was an 18-inning battle in Los Angeles that ended like this.
1: Freeman sends a fly ball to center field. Varsho's going back before the clock strikes midnight. Freddie Freeman has ended it. It's a repeat hero with the last word on a Game 3 classic.
0: Yeah, you can feel the excitement. It was the Dodgers with that win after more than 6 hours of baseball. But Toronto came back and now leads the series 3-2. Of course, the series is not just about the number of hits, runs, and outs. It's being played at a moment of high political drama between the U.S. and Canada. Leanne Goodman is an editor of The Conversation. She joins us from Toronto. You're a Blue Jays fan, Leanne. Let's put that out there first. So how are you feeling about the series at this point?
2: You know, I'm pretty anxious because it's a state of Toronto sports fandom to be constantly fearful that they're going to collapse.
0: I mean, there have been some spectacular games. Baseball fans are getting wowed by just how great this World Series is. Here's one moment among many that stands out. Blue Jays are at Dodger Stadium. Fans are just getting seated when the first pitch is thrown.
1: Going game five with a fastball that's hit in the air to deep left field. Call to the track. It's a run on the first pitch of game five.
0: First pitch, home run.
1: Now Vlad Jr. hooks a ball down the left.
0: Then third pitch, home run.
1: To start game five. Three pitches in, 2-0 Toronto.
0: What was your reaction when the Blue Jays took that lead 2-0 in the first three pitches of that game?
2: To be honest, I kind of felt sorry for their pitcher. I mean, I was delighted, but you really feel for the pitcher in those situations, right? The pressure on them. And the game can, you know, win or lose based on their performance. So my first reaction was, oh, this poor pitcher. But of course, I was delighted. You know, two homers in the first three pitches.
0: Yeah.
2: It was great. And that's kind of part of the Blue Jay folklore, is how they hit these huge homers at very critical moments that change the course of the series.
0: So I want to put the baseball talk on pause for a moment, because this is all happening at a time of great political tension between the Trump White House and Canada. How has that manifested itself in this World Series?
2: You know, there's not been a news story on it, but I know at the very beginning of the series, they kicked somebody out of the stadium for wearing a Canada is not for sale cap. So I suspect they've told the players not to touch that. But I can tell you, in my own circle and friends across the country, it feels special this year. It feels like it's something different because of all the tensions right now. We really feel like a real sense of national unity, and we're really rallying around the Jays. And I think it's particularly due to the, you know, the Trump situation, and we feel a bit beat up by the Americans right now. So this seems like a bit of a revenge fantasy, even though most of the players are Americans.
0: Yeah, well, that's interesting. That's the makeup of the team. But what about Toronto fans? I mean, are they also taking this wider geopolitical headline on board as they root for the Blue Jays?
2: Yeah, absolutely. People really feel like this is something that's an important moment for Canada, particularly right now. I mean, Toronto fans are pretty diehard on the Jays, but what is interesting to me is it's been a real noticeable marketing tactic to promote them as being a unifying force for Canada. So you've got fans in Vancouver who would ordinarily be cheering for the Mariners. It's become a real, in Quebec, where the majority are Francophones, it's become a real rallying cry in Canada. The whole country is behind them for sure.
0: So do we know how some of the American players on the Blue Jays feel about kind of being the proxy for Canadian frustration, shall we say?
2: You know, they don't go into the politics, but I will say that especially Schneider, the manager of the team, and a couple of the other Jays have really gone on in at great length about how they love playing for an entire country, how special it is for them. They just don't touch Trump or politics, which I think is probably by design.
0: So it sounds like there's more on the line for Toronto than just winning the series. Like, aside from baseball bragging rights, what else would victory at the World Series mean?
2: For Toronto in particular, there's a lot of anxiety. We never quite believe we're going to win. And I think this win, I think it's giving Toronto sports fans a bit of, you know, confidence, a bit of an understanding that we can compete against the best and that our teams are world-class. And it's just a reminder that we're competitors. We're in the game.
0: That's amazing. So this year, what does it mean to be a Blue Jays fan for you?
2: You know, it's been great for me because I was at the Joe Carter game in 93 when they won the World Series, and I was pregnant with my son, who now lives overseas and has watched every Jays game this season and is now just happens to be in Canada renewing his visa. And is so he and I are watching all the games together. So that's been fantastic, a really lovely mother-son bonding experience. Nice. Yeah, it's been great. Like, he was in my womb when Joe Carter hit that home run.
0: The circuit is complete.
2: Honestly, I'm like any other Toronto sports fan, constantly in a state of high anxiety. Like, when they're pitch, I can barely watch. So my son has to sort of talk me off the ledge and remind me of 93.
0: 93, the last time the Toronto Blue Jays won the World Series. That was Leanne Goodman, a Toronto-based editor at The Conversation and a major Jays fan. Her team plays the Dodgers again tomorrow night in Toronto. The Jays lead the series 3-2.
3: Radio Free Asia will begin shutting down its news operations tomorrow. It is one of four federally funded international broadcasters that the Trump administration wants to dismantle.
0: RFA has been around since 1996. Its core mission, to provide independent news and information across Asia in different languages.
3: Mandarin, Korean, Uyghur, and Tibetan, among other languages. Fans of the news service say its absence will be noticeable in countries run by authoritarian regimes where there are no legitimate independent news outlets and limited freedom of speech. And now here are a few more global headlines that we are following.
0: Hurricane Melissa is forecast to pass near Bermuda late today. The massive storm hit Haiti, Jamaica, and Cuba this week. About 3/4 of Jamaica was left without electricity. In Cuba, the storm also took down power and communication lines. Cuban officials have yet not said how widespread the damage is.
3: Tanzania is seeing a second day of protests following the country's recent elections. Authorities ordered a curfew in Dar es Salaam, Tanzania's biggest city, after violent clashes between protesters and police. The ruling party has been in power since 1961. Human rights groups say the government was behind a wave of terror against the political opposition in the run-up to elections. Lawmakers from the European Parliament said today that voting in Tanzania was neither free nor fair.
0: Israel's military today said Hamas handed over 2 coffins to the Red Cross, containing the remains of hostages who were held in the Gaza Strip. The remains of 13 more hostages still need to be recovered. Israel has accused Hamas of violating the Gaza ceasefire agreement by being slow to hand over the remains of deceased hostages. Palestinian officials say Israel's strikes in reaction have killed dozens of people in recent days.
3: More global news is online for you at theworld.org. 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

0: This is The World. I'm Marco Werman. The Trump administration is launching U.S. military attacks in the Western Hemisphere. Yesterday, Defense Secretary Pete Hegseth announced another deadly strike on alleged drug smugglers. He said it took place in international waters off the Pacific coast of Mexico, killing four people. A previous strike on Monday against what the administration says are, quote, narco-terrorists, killed 14 people. Since early September, the American military has blown up more than a dozen suspected drug boats, killing at least 61 people. The World's Matthew Bell has more.
1: In a social media post, Pete Hegseth said the series of U.S. attacks against three boats on Monday ended with one survivor in the water. U.S. forces apparently contacted Mexican authorities about that. Mexico's Navy conducted a rescue operation, but no survivors were found. Mexican President Claudia Sheinbaum spoke about the incident during a news conference yesterday.
2: Como ustedes saben, nosotros queremos que se cumplan todos los tratados internacionales.
1: We want all international treaties to be complied with, the president said. And then she went on to say, quote, we don't agree with these attacks. Sheinbaum said she called for a meeting with the U.S. ambassador in Mexico to talk about what's going on. U.S. administration officials, including President Trump, say the military is taking the fight to Latin American drug gangs that are sending deadly narcotics into American cities and towns. The U.S. military strikes began early last month off the Caribbean coast of Venezuela, then Colombia. The ones off the western coast of Mexico are just the latest.
3: Well, I do think it's notable that the first strike that occurred on the 2nd of September coincided with the Secretary of State's visit to Mexico to discuss enhanced security cooperation.
1: That's Brian Finucan, a senior advisor with the International Crisis Group.
3: You know, one of the functions that these strikes play in the Caribbean is as a reminder to other states in the region of U.S. military capabilities as a potentially not so subtle threat, that if they do not cooperate with the U.S. on counter-narcotics, on security, that the U.S. could take unilateral military action on their territory.
1: That has not happened yet, but Trump has been threatening the Venezuelan government and, to a lesser extent, the one in Colombia. He's ordered a U.S. aircraft carrier strike group to deploy to the region. This will add major firepower to the forces already deployed there. President Trump has designated numerous Latin American drug cartels as terrorist organizations. Administration officials keep comparing the cartels to Al-Qaeda or ISIS, and they say deadly force is the only way to deal with them. But Brian Finucan says the White House still has not offered compelling justification for what the U.S. military is doing.
3: If this administration had a good story to tell on either the facts or the law relating to the strikes in the Caribbean and now the Pacific, they would be telling that story. Their failure to tell it is significant.
1: Members of Congress have raised questions about the legality of this military campaign, but it doesn't look like the Trump administration will stop anytime soon. Trump accuses Venezuela's president, Nicolas Maduro, of profiting from the drug trade, while Maduro says the United States is just engaging in a new form of imperialist aggression. In a recent speech, he said the accusations of drug trafficking are just a pretext.
4: Y el pueblo de los Estados Unidos lo sabe. Se están inventando una nueva guerra.
1: The people of the United States know it, Maduro said. They're making up a new eternal war. We will prevent it in South America and the Caribbean by saying no to war, yes to peace, and yes to prosperity. Sergio Guzman is the director of Colombia Risk Analysis, based in Bogota. He says most Colombians are not big fans of Maduro, but they're not happy about the way the Trump administration is going after him.
5: We have an aspirational view of the United States. We have very close military and intelligence sharing with the United States. But in this new act of aggression or rhetorical aggression against Venezuela, our governments are not necessarily seeing eye to eye. And this is concerning because we do not want a regional war. We do not want a military invasion on Venezuelan soil. And it seems as though that is very much in play for the United States at the moment.
1: Guzman says governments across Latin America are well aware of the dangers of the drug cartels. No one's going to stand up for them. But at the same time, he says, people across the region are frustrated by the Trump administration's willingness to engage in military action that violates international law. For The World, I'm Matthew Bell.

0: In the Netherlands, a political party on the center-left looks set to emerge as the biggest winner in national elections. Preliminary results showed that the far-right party of Geert Wilders was running neck and neck with the center-left Democrats 66 party. 38-year-old Rob Jetten, who leads D66, hopes that when all of the votes are finally counted, he will be poised to form a coalition government that excludes the extreme right.
1: This is an historic election result because we've shown not only to the Netherlands but also to the world that it is possible to beat populist and extreme right movements. And I'm very eager to cooperate with other parties.
0: To learn more, we reached out to Sarah De Lange in Amsterdam. She's a professor of Dutch politics at the Institute of Political Science at Leiden University. De Lange told me the election results so far have included two surprises.
2: The first is that the two main centrist parties, the Christian Democrats and the Social Liberals, have done so well. But the second surprise is that although Geert Wilders' PVV, the main radical right party in the Netherlands, has lost, the radical right as a whole has remained stable. So other radical right parties have picked up his dissatisfied voters. So it's not the case that these voters have returned to the mainstream. Instead, they have voted for two alternative radical right parties, the first called Ja 21 and the second Forum of Democracy. The one is slightly more moderate than the PVV. The other is actually more radical than the PVV.
0: So how do you read these election results? What are the voters voting on and what are they saying?
2: So it shows that the Netherlands is really polarized. One segment of the population wants a centrist, stable, and moderate government. The other section of the Dutch population really wants a government of the right that devotes a lot more attention to immigration policy.
0: And I understand that even some of the centrist political parties have moved to the political right on issues, including immigration. Is that right? And if so, how much have their platforms changed?
2: Yes. So a lot of mainstream parties in the Netherlands in these elections have taken quite outspoken positions on immigration. And there's a broad consensus that somehow immigration to the Netherlands should be limited. Whether or not that is through measures to reduce asylum applications or through a legislation that regulates labor migration, that is a point where the mainstream parties differ on quite substantially.
0: So it seems at this point most likely that the center-left party D66, led by Rob Jetten, is likely to be set to form a government. What kind of government might they put together?
2: So the election results as they stand now give Rob Jetten very few options. The only coalition of four parties that would have a majority in parliament would be a broad centrist coalition that would include the two centrist winners of the election, so D66 and CDA, but also the more left-leaning Green Labour Alliance and the more right-leaning VVD. Now, this is a difficult coalition to form because the VVD has been very outspoken that it's not willing to govern with the Green Labour Alliance.
0: So we have mentioned Rob Jetten from D66. Can you tell me more about him, this likely next prime minister?
2: Yes, so he's quite an interesting figure. He's relatively young. He's only 38. But he's been in politics for a long time. Many commentators compare him today, actually, to our former Prime Minister, Mark Rutte, because of his upbeat, positive campaign, his flexibility, his ability to get along with party leaders from both the left and the right. And he also has a bit this Teflon nature that Rutte used to have, that issues don't really affect him all that much in politics.
0: Mm. So he is kind of seen as a rising star, and now he has maybe reached the peak there.
2: Yeah, so he's been a rising star for a long time. He's had to step aside two elections ago to give Sigrid Kaag a chance as a party leader, but he's come back as a party leader more experienced and has taken his party to unprecedented heights.
0: More broadly, taking a bit of a step back from the party politics here, there are questions about how much support the far right can ultimately win. This goes for much of Europe. Do you think this election helps answer that question at all for the Netherlands?
2: Yes, I think it shows that the support for the far right is not fixed. It can develop over time. So we see that the far right bloc in parliament remains relatively stable. It's projected to gain one seat. But if we look at the electoral data that we now are seeing, we see that the group of voters who considers voting for one of these far-right parties has actually grown substantially since the 2003 elections.
0: How long is it likely to take for these parties to form a government?
2: You shouldn't be surprised if the negotiations take anywhere from 6 months to a year, even though everyone is saying that in the best interest of the country, the formation should be as fast as possible.
0: Wow, that's a long time, especially considering the last government took, what, 7 months to put together and then lasted only 11 months?
2: It's very normal at the moment for governments to take at least 6 months to form because of all the difficulties that are involved in compromising with so many parties.
0: And was this the outcome that was expected in terms of what the government might actually look like? It is a surprise that Geert Wilders did not come out decisively on top, right?
2: Yes, but at the same time, it was already clear that all the other parties were not willing to govern with him, either for principled reasons, because they feel that his program conflicts too much with constitutional principles, such as the freedom of religion, due to its stances on the Islam, or for more pragmatic reasons, because they feel that Geert Wilders is not a trustworthy partner, given that he's now toppled two governments.
0: Is there anything we can gather about the rest of Europe and the trajectory of the far right from these results, election results in the Netherlands?
2: One of the things that this shows is that even when far-right parties govern and they don't manage to execute their programs, this does not necessarily mean that their voters will be dissatisfied and return to the mainstream. These are voters that are very distrustful of mainstream politics and parties and are therefore more likely to look for a radical right alternative or even to abstain from voting than return to the mainstream on short term.
0: Sarah DeLange is a professor of Dutch politics at the Institute of Political Science at Leiden University. She's been telling us about elections in the Netherlands where the far-right vote has splintered.
3: Earlier this month, we brought you a story about how dozens of weather balloons carrying bundles of contraband cigarettes were disrupting commercial flights in Lithuania. The balloons appeared to come from neighboring Belarus. Well, over the past week, the situation has escalated dramatically. Lithuanian airports were forced to close several times. And now the government in Vilnius, the Lithuanian capital, says it's closing its border with Belarus. The World's Europe correspondent, Orla Barry, has more.
4: The balloons are big, about the size of a car. And by Sunday night, Lithuanian authorities said they had detected 66 of them in the country's airspace. The main airport in Vilnius closed four times in the past week, disrupting dozens of flights and infuriating passengers trying to get back home to Lithuania.
5: We didn't hear anything from leaders of our country, and we were sitting for 40 hours in Frankfurt.
4: Project manager Adomas Taraskavicius was due to fly home from Frankfurt to Vilnius last Friday. He's not angry at the airlines or the airports, he says, but at the Lithuanian government that didn't seem to be doing anything to solve the crisis.
5: They saw last week what's happening, and the airport on Friday was closed for the second time, and they still waited. They still waited. People, citizens were stuck in the airport.
4: On Monday, the Lithuanian government did act. Prime Minister Inga Ruginienė said she had authorized the army to shoot the helium balloons down.
6: Taip mes vėlgi siunčiame signalą, kad mes pasirengę.
4: We're sending a signal, she said, that we're ready to take the toughest actions whenever our airspace is compromised. Now the government is going a step further, shutting the country's border with Belarus until the end of November, preventing most Belarusians from travelling to Lithuania or transporting goods to the EU. Balloons carrying contraband into Lithuania aren't new. Hundreds were detected in the country's airspace last year too, authorities say. Local diplomats say it's unlikely this is just a smuggling operation by criminal gangs.
7: This is part of big Russia's and involving Belarusia hybrid warfare campaign against Baltic countries, Central Europe and the rest of Europe.
4: Eitvydas Bajarūnas is a former Lithuanian ambassador to Russia and a visiting fellow with the Centre for European Policy Analysis.
7: It's aiming to create panic, to diminish public trust in national institutions, also in NATO-EU capacity to cope with this problem.
4: The Prime Minister of Lithuania calls it a hybrid attack too, designed to destabilise the country. The Belarusian leader is a close ally of Russian President Vladimir Putin. But proving they're in cahoots isn't easy. Political analyst Katia Glod, who's originally from Belarus, says the government in Minsk could also be making a profit from this whole scheme.
8: Tobacco business has been one of those top businesses in Belarus that has been very lucrative. It might have been that there was their way to smuggle more, and the regime is just turning a blind eye to this because they very much rely on these businesses.
4: The Belarus Customs Authority has condemned Lithuania's decision to close the border. But Glod, who's deputy head of the new Eurasia Strategy Centre, a London-based think tank, says it's hard to say just how much the Belarusian economy will be affected. EU sanctions on the country have already brought severe cuts to goods travelling over the border, she says. It's more likely the local population that'll suffer, she says. Diplomat Eitvydas Bajarūnas says the Lithuanian government doesn't have a choice. How else do you get the attention of the Belarusian leader, he says?
7: We create pain to Belarus in order to have their reaction.
4: And it got a reaction. It's a petty move by a small country, Alexander Lukashenko, the Belarusian president, said. It's a crazy scam, he said. Katia Glod says what the Belarusian leader does next might give us a clue as to who's really behind it all.
8: If it's a domestic issue and has to do with these private smugglers that are linked to this businessman close to Lukashenko and his family, then I think he would interfere. But if not, it would look likely that the order was coming from Moscow.
4: Lithuania's prime minister said this week she's ready to keep the border closed for as long as it takes. For The World, I'm Orla Barry.

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0: This is The World. I'm Marco Werman. Turkey sits at the crossroads between Europe and Asia, a region known historically as the Levant. It's a place that National Geographic explorer Paul Salopek was keen to pass through on his Out of Eden walk, the multi-year project in which he's retracing the physical path of human migration. When we caught up recently, I asked Paul about his time walking through that part of the Middle East. Paul, let's start off by orienting our maps, because we're going back in time to 2014. You walked through Turkey in that year, a few years into your journey. Where had you been just before arriving in Turkey, and what direction were you walking in?
1: So, as you know, Marco, my project began kind of in one of the cradles of humankind. So I started in the Rift Valley of Africa in the country of Ethiopia, took a camel boat across the Red Sea to Saudi Arabia, walked through the deserts of Saudi Arabia, and then walk through the mountains of Jordan, cross the West Bank into Israel. And then because of the gigantic civil war in Syria at the time, ended up taking a ship across the Mediterranean to begin the walk across eastern Turkey or Anatolia.
0: That perspective is important, especially in this case, because in the minds of many people, this whole region from Turkey all the way down to the Sinai, it's known as the Levant. It's a French word meaning rising, as in the rising of the sun. How did that emerge as its moniker?
1: You know, this is a very Eurocentric term, right? So your Western Europeans would look to the east. And so that's where this comes from. Going into very deep history, if you remove kind of the Eurocentric kind of cellophane layer, this was a crossroads, the birthplace of agriculture, the birthplace of these three big monotheistic religions, and basically a contested ground between three jealous gods and a lot of strongmen that goes back millennia, not just centuries.
0: So going into Turkey, I'm imagining you had a lot to focus on. There's geography, there's history, there's archaeology. What was your plan?
1: So what I did is I landed at a port called Mersin, and the idea was to walk eastward. I, too, was headed towards sunrise, eventually hoping to head into Asia. What I sort of was dimly aware of at the time is that it was very contested ground between the Turkish government and a long simmering ethnic Kurdish kind of separatist movement. So there were tensions when I was walking through.
0: So we've spoken in the past about hospitality and your experiences being welcomed into the homes of strangers. What about Turkey and some of the people you met there and the time you spent with them? A lot of hospitality?
1: Incredible. Incredibly warm. I remember I started walking across Anatolia, that part of Turkey, in the midsummer. It was blisteringly hot. And I was walking with my Turkish walking partners and a mule. And when we were getting to villages, people would say, "Hey guys, come on up and have a tea with us." And often I slept on rooftops. People were sleeping out on the rooftops to get away from the heat. So I was kind of camping on rooftops from day to day to day to day.
0: I'm guessing you met a lot of people on the rooftops.
1: Indeed. It was like a communal sleeping. You know, everybody was in cots and there'd be some chit chat under the stars. And then in the morning, get up and head to the next village. It actually was lovely. It was very nice.
0: As you mentioned earlier, you had to detour around Syria. It was an intense and tragic time for a lot of people in the Middle East. Turkey is right next door to Syria, which was engulfed in that bloody civil war. How did that shape your travel plans, aside from having to take that boat?
1: Well, in a huge way, because, you know, Syria is such an important civilizational center for culture in the world. I mean, it was one of the endpoints of the Silk Road. It was one of the endpoints of these perfume trails, the incense trails coming up from Arabian deserts. It had a very vibrant culture and economy of its own. But it was, as you mentioned, it was in the grip of a bloodbath. And I knew I was inching close to the Syrian border because there were just refugees everywhere. There were people living under tents. And in that case, I lived under tents with them.
0: Yeah, and it wasn't contained just in Syria. I mean, things spread over the border. And at one point, you were walking very close to the Turkey-Syria border, and you had a pretty scary encounter. Can you tell us about that?
1: Yeah, you know, one of the things that sticks out from that particular part of the trail is that lots of refugees were spilling over the border, and Turkey was deploying its army to kind of control and channel them. Me and my walking partner and our mule got ambushed. People thought we were ISIS, that we were jihadists who had infiltrated from Syria. And so guys popped up out of this rocky plain and with guns, and we held up our hands and they marched us to their village. And it was a little bit dicey there for a while. Yeah, we had to do a lot of talking to clear things up.
0: So, I mean, what was the argument you and your partner eventually made that got you out of like their clutches?
1: So we basically just patiently showed them our documents, explained our contacts, there was a funny moment when they were pointing their guns at us at the very beginning where they were shouting at us, you guys are jihadists, you're ISIS. And my walking partner, Murat Yazar, put his hands up and shouted back. He said, how can I be ISIS? I'm an atheist. And I turned to him and I said, Murat, you just got us in even deeper trouble. So it just took a lot of jawboning. Yeah.
0: I mean, we're chuckling now, but it is an intense experience. It also contrasts sharply with what you experienced elsewhere in Turkey. I'm recalling that Istanbul used to be Constantinople and was kind of the center of the world. So I'm really curious when these kind of mixed memories of your, I'm curious when these memories of your otherwise cherished time in Turkey have reemerged elsewhere on your trek.
1: You know, I often look back on that time as kind of a very special time, Marco, because I think it's a region of the world that, as we mentioned, is often unsettled. I mean, I remember talking to an archaeologist in Israel who was like digging into the origins of Jerusalem, for example, and it's just, for the moment, say that this is part of the bigger picture. He said there are 700 distinct conflicts recorded since the origins of Jerusalem back in the Bronze Age. And I think I walked through just between two very difficult kind of conflicts. Like a year after I left Turkey, major battles happened through the landscapes that I walked through that I hold very precious in memory. These are kind of golden landscapes of hills and olive groves and very friendly villagers. I don't think I would be able to do it had I gone just a year later or 2 years later.
0: You ever rub your eyes, kind of just noting the coincidence and the window that you managed to slip through?
1: Yeah, it's just one of these quirks of timing and serendipity. And then, you know, my project's driven by accident. And it was just kind of an accident of time when the Turkish government and the Kurds had a very fragile ceasefire. And it was already falling apart when I was there. So yeah, it was this rare moment where a door opened along the global trail and shut behind me.
0: National Geographic explorer Paul Salopek on his Out of Eden walk. Thanks again for joining us, Paul.
1: Always a pleasure, Marco.
0: Paul's walk has progressed over many years from the Levant through Asia and now across the Arctic into Alaska. 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
1: Welcome to the newsroom. I'm Jeanette Jaleel.
2: He doesn't even have a single fracture, just some scratches on his arms and legs. He's giving me little kisses. He's talking to me and telling me where it hurts.
1: As a three-year-old boy pulled from the rubble of Venezuela's earthquakes recovers, warnings that thousands of other children could be exploited by traffickers.
3: We're working with Venezuela's National Child Protection Authority on identifying unaccompanied and separated children, you know, and making sure that they are safe.
1: We hear why the fentanyl crisis in the US has killed so many young Somalis.
4: They are being exposed to drugs, alcohol, all this other stuff their parents never knew about.
1: And nearly four decades after Celine Dion won Eurovision, her country, Canada, is to compete in the Glitzy Song Contest. That's after this bulletin.
5: BBC News with Moira Alderson. Multiple explosions have been heard in the Ukrainian capital Kyiv, with the mayor saying the city is under attack from Russian ballistic missiles and drones. Vitaly Klitschko said a nine-story residential building had collapsed in the district of Desnyansky. He said at least 11 people had been injured so far across the city. Mr. Klitschko also said there was a fire on the roof of a hotel. Earlier on Wednesday, President Zelensky said he was cutting short a visit to Dublin because of intelligence reports that Russia was about to launch a massive attack.
6: Today there is very troubling information about yet another preparation for a mass Russian attack. We have intelligence indicating this. And immediately after our press conference, I will be returning to Ukraine with my team as quickly as possible. I urge our people to be especially cautious and take care of themselves.
5: The United States has refused to extend a trade pact with Canada and Mexico without further talks. The trilateral agreement will remain in force even if it isn't renewed.

0: by Wednesday's deadline, but it would be subject to annual reviews. Here's Michelle Fleury.
1: President Trump once championed the USMCA, the free trade agreement between the US, Mexico and Canada. He signed it during his first term, but his view has since changed, and now Washington has made it official. The US Trade Representative, Jameson Greer, says the United States will not renew the pact for another 16 years. Now, this decision starts a 10-year countdown. If the three countries can't agree on renewal by then, that's when the USMCA would fall apart.
0: A federal judge in the United States has blocked the Trump administration's plans to restrict mail-in voting across the country ahead of November's midterm elections. From Washington, Hal Griffith has more details.
2: In March, President Trump announced an executive order which tightened the rules on postal voting, demanding that ballots should only be delivered in states that were willing to pass voter lists to the Department of Homeland Security. Court actions ensued, and last week a district judge partially halted the directive. Now a federal judge has ruled the new system would violate the US Postal Service's requirement to take extraordinary measures to ensure ballots are delivered to voters on time. It means the change is unlikely to take place ahead of November's midterm election.
0: The trial has begun in Malta of a businessman suspected of ordering and paying for the murder of a prominent investigative journalist, Daphne Caruana Galizia, nearly 9 years ago. Jorgen Fenech has pleaded not guilty. He was arrested in 2019 on a yacht that was leaving Malta. Ms. Caruana Galizia was killed near her home with a car bomb. Her murder sparked international condemnation and the resignation of Malta's prime minister. BBC News. Venezuela's authorities say the number of people known to have died in the twin earthquakes a week ago has risen to nearly 2,300. As hopes dwindle of finding survivors buried in the rubble, the country's interim president, Delcy Rodriguez, declared 7 days of mourning. About 40,000 people remain unaccounted for. Police in New York have arrested two people who climbed to the very top of the Empire State Building. The pair were seen clinging to the antenna of the skyscraper and unfurling a banner which read, "When the power of love beats the love of power, the world knows peace." The couple are believed to have got engaged as one of them knelt down and they embraced. Researchers have warned that the 1.7 million satellites that companies plan to launch in the next few years will have devastating consequences for optical astronomy. They say that with so many large and extremely bright objects in orbit, we may lose our ability to study the universe through...
3: 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Hosted by Mario Nunez and Joe King Carter. And Joe King Carter. This is the time of day when I say, hi, everybody. Welcome to this WMNF 88.5, your community radio station, that little radio station that could and continues to do so. I'm your host, Mario Nunez. As always, I'm seated alongside my broadcast partner, Joe King Carter, who's stealing my notes. I can't afford to have him steal my notes. I must have my cheat sheet. Joey, tell everybody how you're doing this week.
4: I am stunning. How are you?
3: Joey, you always say stunning, and you know, people just don't understand what that means. And neither do I, Joey, so help us out. What does stunning mean?
4: Your entire reality exists in your head. Control your reality, and you control your head, and you control the reality.
3: I love that.
4: So, guess what? I'm stunning.
3: Joey, you are stunning.
4: But if you remember,
3: go ahead.
4: On last week's episode of Petticoat Junction, Uncle Joe broke his arm.
3: Hey, and there's Uncle Joe. He's moving kind of slow at the junction.
4: And now he's moving really slow.
3: Yeah. So we'll go ahead and let everybody in.
4: So I'm stunning with a slow movement.
3: We'll let everybody in on a little secret. Joey's been nursing a fractured, I don't know if it was the ulna or the radius. They didn't tell us specifically.
4: It was the head of the radius.
3: Like head of the class, but yes. In this case, head of the radius.
4: Yeah.
3: Joe had a little slip and fall. But he's on the mend, and he's in good voice. Right, Joe?
4: I think so. Thank you, sir.
3: Well, Joey, I got to believe that...
4: I'm ready and excited.
3: I am, too. We're going to have a great show today. The energy is good in the building. I'm looking at our guest, and I feel so bad because the headphones that she's wearing are just not working for her today. But I'm going to step over there in a second and find the alternate pair of headphones.
4: We'll fix it.
3: We can't have you go like that the whole show, man.
5: No, I'm fine.
3: But so in catching up, real quick, for everybody that's just tuning in, this is The Conversation. We are here every Wednesday. We take you through your midday hump day, hump hour on Wednesday so that after this show, here's what you know. We are racing towards the weekend because this is the pinnacle of the peak of the midweek. And after this show, it's all downhill. But we also have to consider that we're in the middle of a World Cup, y'all. Hey, Joey, World Cup. Football.
4: The World Cup.
3: Yeah, the World Cup.
4: Yeah.
3: La Mundial. La Copa Mundial, as they would say in certain neighborhoods.
4: It's not the Martian Cup or the Venetian Cup. It is Earth's World Cup.
3: I love that. And the USA is playing this evening, so everybody, positive vibes. Positive vibes. It's been a topsy-turvy knockout round so far. Some of the bigger teams, Germany and the Netherlands, comes to mind. They have been eliminated already by lesser foes. We get to penalty kicks. I know this is shop talk, but last week, who did we have on the show with us?
4: Well, we had two world-famous rowdies.
3: That's right. Eddie Austin and Farouk.
4: Help me.
3: Yeah, Farouk Qureshi. So we are in full soccer mode, and we'll talk to our guest today and see if maybe she has a little story to tell about football or soccer as we know it in this country. And Joey, this would be a great time to tack on over there and talk to our guest. Why don't you do the introduction?
4: Absolutely. So I'm so excited. We have with us today Madeline Robinson, and Madeline is the director of Wheelchairs for Kids. Am I correct, Madeline?
6: You got it right. Thank
4: welcome,
6: you so much.
4: Welcome.
6: Thank you for having us.
4: Absolutely. So what we're going to do first, because we always do this, is we're going to talk about you a little bit. We're going to talk about you a little bit before we get to the reason you are here. And what I am doing currently is stretching because...
3: You don't have to say that, Joe.
4: Mario is changing her headphones out. There we go.
3: Joe. I'm doing here is changing my underwear.
4: I'm an intimate...
3: People don't know that.
4: I'm an intimate revealer. I say tell the truth. That's what my mama said.
3: Oh, my, Joey.
4: So,
3: okay, we're back. She's got a proper
4: headphones.
3: Are we
4: doing okay,
3: yeah,
4: Madeline?
6: I'm doing fine. Thank you so much.
4: Excellent.
6: This is much better.
4: So what we do is before we get to maybe the reasons that you might have wanted to be here...
3: Yes.
4: Is we're going to talk a little bit about you as a person and your narrative and where you came from. So where did you grow up?
6: Oh, gosh. I grew up in Montreal, Canada.
4: Montreal, Canada.
3: Montreal.
6: Yep.
4: Yeah.
3: Montreal.
4: And so I love Canadians. I was raised by a Canadian.
3: We love Canadians.
4: So Montreal, really?
3: Mm-hmm. Montreal.
4: Family, siblings?
3: French Canadian.
6: Yep, I've got a brother and a sister. My brother lives in Australia. My sister lives in Florida.
3: Oh, cool.
4: Wow, world travelers. And
3: Aussie, as they say.
4: And oy. What part of Montreal? Were you in the city or were you out in the burbs?
6: I was out in the suburbs. I was about 20 miles south of Montreal.
4: Oh, cool. Very good.
6: A little town called Beloeil.
4: Beloeil.
6: Yeah.
3: Mm-hmm. Oh, just ask Madeline to pronounce out and about. Go ahead.
6: Out and about.
3: Oh, I had a sixth grade teacher in our core group of teachers in sixth grade, Joey.
4: Yes.
3: And, you know, when you don't have the experience of travel and you don't know what's going on,
4: yes.
3: It's comical, it's funny, it's cute when your teacher says to you, oot in a boot. We're going oot in a boot
4: oot
3: today.
4: In a boot.
3: I don't
4: absolutely.
3: Know, what are you saying that for like that? And then little by little, he shared with us his Canadian roots. We love our
4: yes.
3: Canadians.
4: Yeah.
6: I don't even hear myself when I say out and about.
3: No, it's washed out a little bit,
6: okay,
3: Madeline.
6: Good.
3: It has. Yeah. I laid it on thick there with the oot and the boot, but
4: yeah.
3: Anyway.
4: And what was the town again?
3: What was that like?
6: Beloeil.
4: What was Beloeil like growing up?
6: It was just a small town on the river. It was beautiful. We actually lived on the river road, so we had a river, and we had a beautiful mountain across the way.
3: So a lot of pretty things to look at while you were growing up.
6: Yes.
3: Whilst you were growing up.
4: Picturesque. And then you're growing up in this community, and in school, what kind of a little girl was Madeline?
3: Yeah.
6: Troublemaker.
3: Capricious.
4: Let's talk about the troublemaker.
3: Always
4: I like that.
3: Laughing and having fun.
4: Yeah.
6: I enjoyed school. I had great friends, great teachers.
4: Oh, cool.
6: Great teachers. And we were all really community involved. My mother was the organist for the children's choir at church. And she encouraged us to get involved in giving back. So I've been doing that my entire life.
4: Wow, that's wonderful. Very good. And then in high school, let's move up into high school. You become what? Are you a socialite?
3: You zip right on past junior high, Joey.
4: Well, high school.
3: Or when she learned to ride a bike or ice skate, or did she have a snowmobile? Come on.
6: I did have a snowmobile.
3: Yeah,
4: of course you did.
6: And I had a mean brother who used to tie me to a toboggan.
3: Wait a minute.
6: Attach it to the snowmobile and go over jumps.
3: Has the statute of limitations expired on any of them? Madeline, that sounds kind of rough.
4: Yeah.
6: We were rough.
4: Yeah.
6: I was always in a tree.
3: Always outside.
4: I see. And so, and what were you like in junior high and high? What was happening?
3: Still making friends.
4: I mean,
3: fun.
4: Were you a shy kid or a popular kid?
3: Did you write for the newspaper?
4: Kind of the two categories we have.
3: True that.
6: I wasn't shy.
4: Yeah.
6: But I wouldn't put myself in like the popular kids.
4: Yeah. I see. You got by.
6: I got by.
4: Socially.
6: Yeah.
4: Yeah. And then what happens as you begin to graduate and start thinking about your future?
6: Well, I graduated. I actually went to school for computers and kind of just dropped that on the side. Then I wanted to be a physical therapist, but I ended up being a travel agent. I moved down to Florida when I was 21.
4: Wow.
6: And went to travel agent school. I was a travel agent for 18 years.
4: Is this alone you moved down?
6: No, my parents retired down here.
4: Okay.
6: And when you live in Northern Canada and
4: you've had enough,
6: have a chance to come to Florida,
4: it's
6: you
4: done.
6: Go.
4: Yeah, you go. Right. And and I'm curious because as a native Floridian, I look at living in the snow as horrific. I mean, I can't say it any other way, but.
3: We don't know any different, Joey.
4: I understand that, but I'm just saying, I'm giving you my personal feeling.
3: We should be kind.
4: I see it as horrific.
6: I love snow 1 week a year.
4: Yeah, there you go. Okay. So everybody who, when I say that to people, they all agree with me that it's horrific, and they're okay with that. So let me ask you this. What do you ever miss that? No.
6: No.
4: No, not at all.
3: She had enough.
4: Yeah,
6: I've been here for, 47 years, so.
4: Wow.
6: Yeah.
4: Yeah, okay. And so now we are in Florida with our parents, and what happens next?
6: I become a travel agent. I'm a travel agent for 18 years.
3: How'd that work out for you?
6: I loved it.
3: Did you take advantage of the perks and the privileges? Where'd you go?
6: Absolutely.
3: I'm curious. As a former flight attendant, I'm curious.
6: Oh, really?
3: Yeah.
6: I've been to 47 countries, 52 cruises. So, yeah.
3: She took full advantage, y'all.
6: Absolutely. I was actually a tour guide for a while, so I would take people around Europe and pretend I knew what I was doing.
3: With the little flag and everything?
6: Oh, yeah. I had
3: a
6: flag.
3: Nice. We love that flag.
4: That's nice. And of those travels, give us some high points. Top two or three favorite countries to visit?
3: Good question.
6: See, I hate that question.
3: It's like asking which of your favorite children.
4: Because they were all great.
6: They were all great. They all had their I would say, if I had to name my favorite trip of all time, it would be South Africa and seeing all the animals. I love animals.
4: So
6: I'd say South Africa is one of my favorites. Australia was beautiful, and the Alpine countries.
4: Oh, okay.
6: There you go.
3: That's a nice mix.
4: That makes sense. And in Australia, everything's trying to kill you, I understand. I mean, it's
3: Joey has a thing with scorpions and spiders and snakes and vipers.
6: We have that here, too.
3: Of course. Yeah. Remind him of that, Madeline.
6: We have alligators.
4: Did you go out?
3: Thank you.
4: Did you go out into the countryside in Australia?
6: Yeah, we went out to Ayers Rock.
4: Walk about? Did you walk about?
6: We did walk about, yeah.
4: Yeah, there you go.
3: Joey.
4: There you go.
3: I didn't know you spoke Australian.
4: Yes, I know it a little bit. So,
3: ask her, Joey, ask her. Ask her, did you sample the Vegemite sandwich?
6: I did not.
3: Because it's pretty awful from what I understand.
6: That's what I've heard, and I did not.
4: Yeah, it's kind of like I've had it. It's
3: not good.
4: It's like some kind of weird wheat paste on bread. I mean, it's just not. Peanut butter is 1,000 times better.
6: I would imagine. I would imagine. I've heard really bad things, and like.
3: But again, if you don't know any different and it's traditional and it's what you eat all the time, you get used to the smell and the taste.
6: And I think
3: moving on, Joey.
4: It's probably a high source of protein and all that stuff.
3: No doubt.
4: Yeah. Okay.
3: Who would come up with something like that if it wasn't at least good for you, if not palatable?
4: That's right. Vegemite sandwich. Men at work.
3: Thank you, Joey. That's where I was going.
4: There you go.
3: That's where I was going.
4: So
6: I always thought they were saying a bit of my sandwich.
4: A bit of my sandwich.
6: And then I realized, oh no, it's Vegemite.
4: A Vegemite sandwich is very good. So in those years as a travel agent, what about experiences being a travel agent and not just traveling? Yeah. Is there a moment in there where you had something unusual happen or interesting or maybe not?
3: Meet any celebrities?
6: Oh.
3: Did you book any trips for any groups? You know what I mean? That were like particularly on your memorable ones.
6: For traveling, I had really great people that would travel with me. I used to do group travel and take them across, you know, Europe or wherever we were going. Mm-hmm. And I had a few that would only travel with me.
4: Nice.
6: And it was like a family. I enjoyed taking the groups out. I just thought it was always great. Mm-hmm. You know, I had a couple of ugly Americans, shall we say, but for the most part, they were great groups to travel with.
3: Well behaved and had fun.
6: Yep.
3: That's good, Joey. You're a tour guide, Joey.
4: You know
3: what that's like being a tour guide.
4: Yeah, I do tours in Ybor City. But it's a lot more, obviously, focused and limited on the history of Ybor and Ybor City. But I get that you can, it's a fun way to meet people. I almost never have had anybody on my tour that I didn't like as a person.
6: I agree. Absolutely. 100%.
4: It's interesting, isn't it? Yeah.
6: I think people who are traveling are looking for good experiences and they're in a good mood. They're on vacation.
4: That's it. Yeah. And in some weird way, maybe bad people don't take tours. I don't know. I'm not sure what it is. But
3: unhappy people, not bad people, Joey.
4: Not bad people, but
3: there might be some bad people that are happy in your tours.
4: Those evil people don't take tours.
3: They might not want to do the tour.
4: Yeah. So, now why do we come to the end of being a tour guide? What happens there and a travel agent?
6: Well, are you familiar with JCs from back in the day?
4: Yes.
3: Yeah, of course.
4: Indeed.
6: Right. I was a JC and I always liked the community service and that type of thing.
4: Mm-hmm.
6: And so I was recruiting and I was going into businesses and asking people if they wanted to have their employees sign up as JCs. And I walked into the a charity and they offered me a job and they just thought I had a great personality. I didn't even apply. So I went home and I asked my husband, what do you think about me cutting my salary in half?
3: It's a hard way to start a conversation.
6: To do what I really want to do. I had the best husband. He was amazing. He believed in me 100%.
4: Uh-huh.
6: And whatever I believed in or I wanted to do, he was 100% behind me.
4: Oh, wow, that's great.
6: I was
4: that's
6: very, great. Very fortunate. He was the best.
4: So before we talk about the JCs, we did not talk about your marriage. When did you get married?
6: I got married in
4: 1983. Mm-hmm.
6: We were married for 41 years, and he passed away 2 years ago.
3: He just celebrated a birthday yesterday.
6: Yes,
3: he
6: did.
3: I saw that on social media.
6: Yep, he was a great man.
3: Eugene, correct?
6: No, Lonnie.
3: Lonnie, okay, I'm sorry, Lonnie.
6: He let me get away with anything I wanted to do. So, he was.
4: That sounds like love to me.
6: It was.
3: Now, where was Lonnie from? Where was Lonnie from?
6: Ohio.
3: Okay.
6: He would say, Ohio.
3: Ohio?
6: Ohio.
4: Yeah. Okay, that's all right, Lonnie. So, he supported everything you wanted to do, including being employed by the JCs at half the salary.
6: JCs is the organization I joined. It was community leadership through Leadership through community involvement.
4: Okay.
6: So that's how I learned everything to do well in nonprofit.
3: That was the shift, right? You had to go through that.
6: JCs were my college.
3: Apprentice. Yeah, there you go.
4: Gotcha. Apprenticeship. Right.
6: Yeah.
4: Well, you know, it's interesting now, if we can back up a little bit, when you were being a travel agent and a tour guide, really what that is service. You're providing a service, right? I mean, that's what it is. You're not selling. You're not selling hammers.
6: I'm providing
4: a service. Well, you're selling, but you're still providing a service.
6: Yes.
4: And that service must be satisfactory and must work. And so it seems to me that people that are in the service industry, as was Mario, are people that can very easily slide over into helping other people.
3: What
4: most nonprofits are doing. What would you think of that?
6: I've never thought of it that way, but sure.
4: That's how I see it. Yeah. I see it a lot.
3: You know, some people are go-getters, Joey.
4: Right.
3: People like us, and I put you in this category as well. We're go-givers, right?
4: That's good.
3: So that's what we do. We're just constantly looking for opportunities to help others and give of our time, if not our money and our service. And that's one thing that, you know, even though we were traveling as flight attendants, we were serving quite literally and figuratively, right? So, you know, serving meals, serving beverages,
4: right?
3: Serving safety, serving first aid. We were serving.
4: Correct.
3: So I think people that gravitate towards nonprofits, they have that in their hearts, and it works for them.
4: Yeah, it's a different sensibility that apparently comes to some and not to others, and that's okay, right? I mean, it's just it's sort of like in our system, which is it creates a situation where you must chase a dollar to survive.
3: Yeah, so either you're a capitalist and you want to maximize that,
4: but if you're
3: an empath and you want to,
4: if you're someone who wants to work and help others, the dollar is always present, but it's not.
3: It's not the priority.
4: That's the way I see it. Yeah. So
6: there's other ways to get paid.
4: So this organization then had a name. That was the name you just quoted?
6: No, so I was in the JCs, right?
4: Yeah.
6: And I was recruiting members for the JCs, which was it's a volunteer organization.
4: Right.
6: And they offered me a job, and so I became a wish granter, and did that for 12 years.
4: A wish granter?
6: Mm-hmm. So that's kids with life-threatening illnesses.
3: Make-A-Wish Foundation.
6: Very similar.
3: Similar to that.
6: So mm-hmm. basically what you would do is whatever their wish was, whether it was meeting a celebrity, going on a trip, whatever it might be, mm-hmm. our job was to make that wish come true.
3: That.
6: It's all about memories.
4: Oh,
6: and that's the way it should
4: be. So marvelous.
3: Of course.
6: But we would get requests for wheelchairs, we'd get requests for home modifications,
4: sure.
6: and we couldn't do that because that's not their mission. Their mission is memories. So
4: interesting.
6: I used to complain about it all the time, mm-hmm. and one day my husband just said, you know, you're complaining about this all the time, quit your job, and
3: pursue that mission.
6: Pursue it. So
4: grant the wishes you want to grant.
6: Right.
4: Yeah. That's great.
3: Which is fabulous, really.
6: Right, so it's granting their needs. So
4: right.
6: basically what we ended up doing was I ended up moving into the spare bedroom and started Wheelchairs for Kids.
4: Really? And what year was that?
6: That was 2011.
4: Wow. Wow.
6: Yep, we're 15 years old.
4: Wow.
3: Congratulations.
6: I know.
4: And I've worked in this field some myself, and I worked with adults with disabilities. The process of coming by adaptive equipment in wheelchairs is an interesting process, isn't it? I mean, it's not always what people think it is, I think. And some people have Medicare, or Medicaid, I should say, most likely. But your organization is fulfilling a need. Why was that need there, or was there anyone else trying to fulfill that at the time?
6: There's not a lot of organizations that do what we do.
4: Mm-hmm.
6: And we have several programs. It's not just the equipment and so forth. So our first program is called Let's Roll. And that's all
4: Let's Roll.
6: Let's Roll.
3: Where did we hear that phrase before? Came to us via 9/11.
6: Yes, that's it right. did. Yes, and that's right. it always stuck with me. And I thought that I wanted to kind of honor.
3: Gets your attention, absolutely.
6: And I always thought that was a really touching story about Flight 93 and all.
4: 100%.
6: So mm-hmm. I kept with that. And so Let's Roll is all about mobility and accessibility.
4: Mm-hmm.
6: So through that program, we provide wheelchairs, home modifications, vehicle modifications, and other equipment. And there's never a charge to the families for any of the things that we do.
4: That's amazing. That's amazing.
3: Can we ring a bell for that, Joanne?
4: Yeah, absolutely.
3: Thank you.
4: Talk a little bit about what happens to people when they are in need of those kinds of equipments and it's not available
3: yeah.
4: to them.
6: Well, what a lot of people don't realize, first of all, they don't realize the cost of a wheelchair.
4: Correct.
6: People think a wheelchair is $150 and it's what you see in the emergency room at a hospital.
4: Right.
6: That's not the case. Our kids are, they get custom chairs. You know, they may need a headrest. They may need laterals to help them sit straight, abductors and tilt, all kinds of different things on their wheelchair.
4: Mm-hmm.
6: You know, the average cost of a wheelchair that we provide, a manual chair, is about $6,000. Our average cost, that's the average value. Our average mm-hmm. cost is about $2,500
4: mm-hmm.
6: because we have really good relationships with the manufacturers and distributors and so forth. So, yeah, it's much more expensive than you think.
4: Mm-hmm.
3: These are high-tech wheelchairs. These are not just the wheelchairs, as you suggest, the ones that are at the hospital.
6: Right.
3: These do a lot more for the child. And in most cases, they are children that you're working with. Is mm-hmm. that correct?
6: It is children, yeah, up to the age of 21.
3: Okay. Mm-hmm. So young adults as well.
6: Yeah.
4: And do you interact with any other, do you interact with systems like Medicaid?
6: We don't interact with Medicaid. They must have been denied by Medicaid or their insurance.
4: Mm-hmm.
6: So, and Medicaid and insurance generally will deny a child a new chair. It's a 5-year wait period. So if you get a chair when you're 8 years old, you're expected to be in it when you're 13.
4: Wow.
6: Well, children grow.
4: Yeah.
6: And the chair doesn't fit them anymore.
4: Right.
6: So that becomes an issue. Or their situation has changed. You know, if they've had a diagnosis that's progressive. Mm-hmm. They can start off with a simple chair, but, you know, I'm thinking of some of the muscular dystrophies, for
4: sure.
6: instance.
4: Sure, yes, yes, yes.
6: And they're progressive. So as they get a little bit older, their needs change. Their chair needs changed. Mm-hmm. But we don't just do chairs. We also do home modifications. Mm-hmm. So we will take, you know, we'll put in ramps, widen doors, and we'll even do a bathroom modification to a point. So we'll take, we're not going to remodel your whole bathroom, but we will take out your bathtub. We'll take out the bathtub, put in a roll-in shower.
4: Right, right. Yes. Excellent, excellent. By the way, for those listening, you caught that 5 years, right? 5 years, right? Let me just say that when I worked as the art director for a nonprofit that helped people with adults with disabilities, the Medicaid system, there is a waiting list. Let this soak in, ladies and gentlemen. There is a waiting list for people to get onto providing monies and service in which they are basically assigned what's called a waiver support coordinator. There is a waiting list for those people to get on, and there is a waiting list to get on the waiting list.
5: Oh.
4: And there are people that are on these waiting lists for years, and it's a sobering reality to understand that our society spends so much money on so many crazy things, and some of it is warfare.
5: Ugh.
4: And then we have this kind of situation where real people in real need are not getting what they should have. It will put a tear in your eye. There's no doubt about it.
5: And bless the guardian angels that step into the breach and organizations like Wheelchairs for Kids.
4: Absolutely.
5: That are plugging those gaps, those essential gaps.
4: Absolutely.
5: That if they don't get plugged by organizations like this, it doesn't happen. It just doesn't happen. We're going to take a quick break here for a station ID. When we come back on the other side, we'll reintroduce our guests, and then we'll get to the meat and the potatoes.
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5: There's our dear, dear friends.
4: Oh, those two guys.
5: Huh?
4: They were sweethearts.
5: They've got an event coming up that we should probably mention. Do you recall the date on that, Joey? Because I don't have it written down.
4: Oh, I think it's August.
5: We will find it. We'll find it before we get off the air.
4: Yes. Ladies and gentlemen, these two former rowdies,
5: Tampa Bay Rowdies,
4: are plugging for an event for you to support. And if you can support, please do show up. Buy a ticket. It's going to be occurring at...
5: That escapes me as well.
4: No, it's going to be occurring at the Catholic...
5: Forgive me. I know exactly where it's going to be occurring. It's at Higgins Hall.
4: Higgins Hall,
5: right,
4: thank you.
5: At St. Lawrence Catholic Church,
4: Saint
5: right
4: Lawrence
5: there on
4: Catholic
5: Hines,
4: Church.
5: Just north of Jesuit High School.
4: Absolutely,
5: and it's the first of what will become an annual event. It's a Hall of Fame that they're creating to honor those that have helped for the last 50 years. If you can imagine, it's been 50 years since the Rowdies initiated their first season.
4: Wow!
5: To honor those that have helped promote soccer in this area, youth football, and those that came out of the programs that have,
4: yes,
5: ascended to those heights. It's a Hall of Fame, y'all.
4: Yeah.
5: So everything incorporated that encompasses a Hall of Fame, Farouk and Eddie are starting it, and it's about time, and we're grateful to
4: Absolutely.
5: Help them.
4: And so they will be inducting folks that you know
5: yep.
4: from the Rowdies
5: yep.
4: that will give you an opportunity to interact with the Rowdies
5: there
4: if you would like to do that. And I think for some of you, that would be exciting, I would assume. And then they're also going to be inducting people in the community that have worked hard to bring soccer to the community, as Mario said. And this is a great event, and we will give you the date. I believe it's August 17th or 19th. I don't remember right now, but we will grab
5: it
4: before the end.
5: We'll
4: yes.
5: find it.
4: I'll grab it here.
5: And please do, Joey. And let me just say, as I ring another bell for the two fellas that graced our studio last week, they're a real kick in the grass. You know that?
4: And yeah.
5: You knew I had to get that in there, Joey.
4: And you know, let me also say, they were sweethearts. They had a great energy about them, and
5: oh,
4: they were
5: man.
4: Just such nice
5: Best
4: guys.
5: Best friends for 50 years? Come on.
4: Yes, they have a friendship that's 50 years old.
5: Yeah. Since they got drafted into the league together. So there you go, everybody. Eddie Austin and Farouk Qureshi. Now,
4: Absolutely.
5: If you're listening to us and you're just joining us, where have you been? because we've been here for 30 minutes, but we're certainly grateful that you're here with us today. This is, again, The Conversation. I'm Mario Nunez. The other voice you heard in the studio is Joe King Carter. Today we're talking with Ms. Madeline Robinson. She is the executive director of Wheelchairs, plural, mm-hmm. Wheelchairs.
6: They don't all share.
5: That's right. The numeral 4, and then Kids, K-I-D-S. So if you want to look up their website, it's Wheelchairs, numeral 4. kids.com.org because we are a nonprofit 501c3 and she's telling us all about the good work that they're doing there. And then there's an event that they have coming up pretty soon that we're gonna sprinkle into the conversation. If you'd like to join us, you have something that you might like to add or you have a question, please call us 813-239-9663. Again, that's 813-239-9663. You can send us a text, 813-433-0885, if you're too shy to talk to us. Mm. And if you want to send us an email, they're welcomed as well. And you can send that to, dj@wmnf.org. Our operators are standing by.
4: Our operators, yeah. Let's put Gabrielle to work.
5: Come on, Gabrielle gets it. You know, she's
4: on the phones.
5: Listen, we thank her every week for her tireless efforts, and she answers one call.
4: Yeah.
5: Come on now.
4: Yeah, come on.
5: Let's flood the phone lines right about now.
4: Yeah, let's make her work. So let me ask you a little bit about how the individuals, do you have a category? Do you call them clients? Do you just call them people you serve? Is there a name for them? Or are they just kids that need
6: kids.
4: Help? Kids.
6: Actually,
4: okay.
6: I'm sorry. We call them Wheel Kids.
4: Wheel Kids.
5: I like that.
6: They belong to the Wheel Kid Club.
5: That's awesome.
4: Very nice. Now, you're already hitting on something I wanted to mention. Is number one, I want to ask you how these Wheel Kids come to you. In other words, how do you discover them? How do you find them? But number two, I noticed that in perusing through all of your media contact information, that your organization, you treat this with a lot of sort of casual humor and fun. It doesn't feel like a institutional nonprofit.
5: I think it's a direct reflection on their executive director. If you want to know the truth,
4: that's what I think.
5: I think she's bleeding all over this thing.
4: But let me ask you what you think of all that and how and why that is so.
6: Well, we try to address not just the needs with equipment and home modification, that kind of things. We have other programs as well, and one of those is our Wheelie Fun Days. We use the word wheelie a lot. It's a wheelie good time. Wheelie Fun Day.
4: Yeah.
6: But that's the second program that we have, and that's all about having fun, inclusion, socialization, and showing kids that they can do so much more than they ever thought possible. Mm. We take our kids water skiing using adaptive equipment.
4: Wow.
6: They go zip lining. We're going to camp in 6 weeks. And everything at that camp is wheelchair accessible, including the zip line, the rock climbing wall, a high ropes course.
4: Wow.
6: You just have to do things a little bit differently.
4: Sure.
6: But
5: safety first.
6: Absolutely. Mm-hmm. Safety first.
4: Yeah.
6: But we go to Buck's training camp. We play sled hockey with the Lightning organization. We go to Lightning games, courtesy of number 93, Gage Gonzalez. And last year was actually a little bit too much. We had 23 Wheelie Fun Day events.
4: Wow.
6: Because everything we think of, we're like, yeah, let's do that. And it can be a little bit overwhelming, but we're taking them to iFly to do indoor skydiving in a few weeks.
4: Amazing.
6: So, yeah, they're always
5: Madeline,
6: out there.
5: How old is Mr. Gonzalez? He's a young guy himself, no? Doesn't
6: I think he's 25.
5: Okay. He's one of the younger Lightning members, right? He's one of the Bolts.
6: Yes.
5: And quite an exciting young man to watch play.
6: Yes.
5: I mean, he's got a high skill level. Is what I'm trying to say.
6: Yep, he's an up-and-comer for sure.
5: And anybody, full disclosure, growing up here in Florida, full disclosure, anybody can stand up on skates, just stand up on skates, it gets my attention.
4: Oh, absolutely.
5: But these guys skated an incredibly proficient and high level, and I think that's what makes them so exciting to watch. The game is so fast.
6: Yes.
5: But kudos to him.
6: I'm Canadian. I'm preaching to the choir.
4: But you grew up with it on ice.
6: Yes.
4: Yeah, okay.
5: Or on the frozen pond out back.
6: Yeah, right. Yes, very much so.
4: Yeah.
6: The river out front.
4: Do you have, because of our last moment with the Rowdies, do you have wheelie soccer? Do you play wheelie soccer?
6: No, we haven't done that.
4: Well, you know what? I have a suggestion. I know a couple of guys.
5: Wheelie basketball?
4: Hey, I know a couple of guys who might help with wheelie soccer. What do you think?
5: I would put them to it.
4: I would.
5: Yes. Yeah, maybe we can marry them. Maybe the two organizations can come together.
4: We need to have a little conversation there. Yeah, with some ex-Rowdy members and your organization. I wouldn't surprise me because both of the guests we had last week, Farouk and Ed, are big community guys doing all kinds of stuff. So.
5: Let's get to that funding.
4: How do we get those kids those wheelchairs? Well, before we get there, how do you find these people? How do they come to you?
6: Most of them come through physical therapists, do referrals.
4: Really?
6: Yeah. We work with a lot of advocacy groups, that type of thing, you know, organizations that are working with children who are in wheelchairs, that kind of thing. And then they refer children to us. And it actually is some, you know, word of mouth, family to family. These families are all in group chats and that type of thing. So if you're working with a child who has spina bifida and you're in some sort of group chat or Facebook, you know, group or whatever,
4: yes,
6: they spread the word that way as well.
4: Yes, this is where social media has a payoff.
6: Yeah.
4: Where it with all of the heat that social media takes, this is where it brings community together.
6: There's no shortage of children, trust me.
4: Yeah. And a physical therapist might be in contact with a child and say, I see a situation here, and then they contact you?
6: Correct.
4: Wow.
6: Yeah.
4: Most interesting. So, yes, do we want to talk about, we have a caller?
5: Yeah, we got a couple of callers, and I think we hit a nerve when we asked them to put to put our phone gathering team
4: there
5: together to work. Put them to work. So let's go to those calls now. We'll come right back, and we'll do a deeper dive into our event that's forthcoming. This is Karen calling from Tampa. Karen, you're on the air. Hi, Karen.
9: No, this is David, actually.
5: Okay, hi, David. Karen must be the other caller.
4: I know this David immediately.
5: We know, but we're not going to... Don't give it away, Joey. Don't give it away. Make him introduce himself.
4: Yeah.
5: Hello, David. Is this a first-time caller for you?
9: No. I've actually been a guest on the show. I'm David, Mr. White Pepper.
5: White Pepper!
4: Mr. White Pep.
5: Hey, Pep, what say you?
9: I'm doing great, and great show today.
5: Thank you.
9: And what Madeline said about working in nonprofits and kind of taking the poor man's route, I can relate to that because I got my MBA, you know, from University of Florida, and back in 2001. Jeez, I'm saving myself here, but I just find nonprofit work is so rewarding, and I've been doing nonprofit fundraising, 25 years now. So, but it really is. I feel like it's somewhat of an AI-proof job. Fundraising is, at least, because
5: knock on wood, Dave. Knock on wood.
9: Yeah, because it still requires people and people asking other people for money and, you know, for good causes, of course. So,
5: yeah, let's see AI do that. Huh, Dave? Let's see AI do that. We see you, AI. We know you can't ask for money like we can.
4: We got our eye on you. Yeah.
5: Ooh, Joey. Is that E-I-E-Y-E or is that just, you know, I, letter I? David, we so appreciate your call, man.
4: Did you have a question for Madeline, David, or do you just want to make that comment?
9: No, just that comment. I was curious about Madeline's take on fundraising and nonprofit work being somewhat AI-proof, too.
6: Well, to me, fundraising is about relationships. Mm-hmm. It's people to people. Mm-hmm. That type of thing. AI, is there a place for it? Possibly. The way I look at it is it should not take over your life. It should not take over your job, but you can use it as a tool.
4: Sure. Mm-hmm. That makes sense.
5: Maybe AI can give us the follow-up that so many of us...
6: You cannot replace people.
5: That's here.
4: There you go.
5: And so with that said, Senor David, we can't replace you either, my brother. So thank you so much for always being there for us. We so appreciate you calling in. We know you're listening, and we're trying to do our best just so you don't give us grief about it, okay?
9: Thank you.
4: Good hearing from you, White Pep.
5: Thank you, buddy.
6: Actually, just adding to that a little bit.
5: Yes.
6: I am a big proponent of get on the phone. I want to hear your tone of voice.
5: Mm-hmm.
6: I'm not a fan of I'm going to text you and I'm going to... you know, email you. Yes, absolutely, you're going to do that. Mm-hmm. But it's really important to hear tone of voice and to have that connection.
5: Sincerity.
6: And you can't do that if you're just doing it using...
5: Absolutely.
4: There you go.
5: Spoken like somebody with experience. Thanks, Pep. We'll talk to you soon.
9: Thank you.
5: So, yeah, it's almost a... They say this about network marketing. They say this about politics. It's belly to belly and eyeball to eyeball. You got to get in there and you got to see the people you're talking to.
6: Yep.
5: And I said it before, Joe, it still rings true. People don't care how much you know until they know how much you care. And the only way you can show them that you care is by talking to them. And in some cases, maybe even pressing the flesh, you know?
6: Yep,
5: being in proximity.
6: Yep. Technology has a place.
5: Yes. It's a tool. It's like you said.
6: It's a tool.
5: Yeah, it's just a tool to be used. So let's go to our next caller. And I don't know, because I called Karen David, and this is probably David, which I'm going to call Karen. Or is this Karen? Caller, are you there?
10: Hello.
5: Hi, caller. You're on the air. This is The Conversation. And with whom are we speaking?
10: With Karen Clay.
5: There you go. There you go. So we had a little bit backwards. Hi, Karen. Thanks for holding on.
10: No problem. Madeline, I'm so amazed that this program exists and saddened that I didn't know about it sooner.
6: So, well, I'm glad you know about us now.
10: Definitely share it among, all of the contacts that I have. But my question to you is, because you work directly with these manufacturers, are you able to expedite the process? Because that's one of the things that most wheelchair users complain about. It just takes forever. And then what about any repairs? Is that also part of this program?
6: We have done some repairs. Not that many, to be honest with you. But yes, we can make modifications to a chair, if they need some repairs and that type of thing. But most of our kids they're getting new chairs. Most of their stuff is either worn out or it doesn't fit them, that type of thing. And you had another question in that.
10: Well, repairs?
5: The length of the process.
6: The length of the process, yes. I know exactly what you're talking about. In general, people out there, when they're getting new chairs and that type of thing, are often we're waiting months from the time they order it to the time they get it. Mm-hmm. Our goal at Wheelchairs for Kids is 6 to 8 weeks. And in most cases, we can make that work. I will say, I'm not going to mention any names, but there are a couple of manufacturers that still don't meet what we would like them to meet. And that can be frustrating. We have had kids wait 3 months. We actually just had one, and I was not happy with it, wait 6 months. And that...
5: It's a long time.
6: It's ridiculous. There's no reason for that. Mm-hmm. You know, they have the frames. All they're doing, I don't understand it, but, mm-hmm. You know, that's not how you should run your business.
5: So is that when the executive director gets on the horn and says, listen, I need to talk to the boss.
6: You don't want me to do that.
5: This is boss to boss.
6: But yes, I know exactly what Karen's talking about, for sure. And I'm assuming that's what you mean, correct?
10: Yes, because it does take forever. Now, if a family already has insurance, but say, will only cover part of it, is that still something that you utilize, or is this 100% paid for by the organization?
6: If the family has insurance, and I'll use an example, let's say they need a power chair and it's really involved, a ProMobil power chair or something like that, and all they need added to it is the elevation, we'll pay for the elevation. If it is a something where the insurance is going to pay so much, but there's a deductible of whatever it might be, $3,000, $4,000, then we will pay the deductible.
10: Oh.
6: So if the family gets approval by the insurance, which, you know, that can not necessarily be the case all the time, but if they do get approval by insurance, but their deductible is too high, then we'll take care of the deductible.
11: That's amazing.
10: Mm-hmm. It's usually denied.
6: Yes.
10: And that's what becomes so frustrating for the family, and you can imagine for the child who just wants the mobility that they need to have that level of independence and that, you know, that freedom. I remember the first time my son was in a power chair, and it was the first time ever I had to say, "Where's Mike?"
5: he wasn't in sight anymore, Karen.
10: Right, and that kind of feeling is just irreplaceable. So.
6: Yeah.
10: Just thank you from the bottom of my heart for what you do.
6: Well, thank you. That means so much. It really does.
5: Thank you, Karen, for your call and for always being connected to our community. We love you, and we appreciate you being there listening to us today. Thank you so much.
10: You bet. Thanks, Mario. Bye-bye.
5: Bye-bye. That's Karen Clay, everybody. So that was a great call.
11: Yeah.
5: So we're talking about money. We're talking about helping people bridge gaps where fiduciary needs are required. Let's talk about a vehicle. Let's talk about how we do that. How does Wheelchair for Kids raise money?
6: Well, there's a number of ways. We have a few events every year. A lot of it is grants, so we're happy with that. But we do have a few events each year. We have a celebrity golf tournament. We have our Wheelie Good Time. And coming up, which Mario is in, we have our jail and bail.
3: Whoopsie!
6: Yep, we're going to arrest Mario.
3: Oh, and no. Am I going to go in handcuffs?
4: You know, all yes, I can say are. Is it's about time.
6: But yeah,
3: Joey, be nice.
4: Let's get that scoundrel behind bars.
3: Be nice. Tell us about it.
6: It's a really fun event. It's very fast paced, and we arrest local celebrities like yourself. We arrest local business people for silly crimes. And, you know, it could be something like, you know, loitering around the water cooler or stealing people's lunches, that type of thing.
3: Mm.
6: And we arrest them. They have 3 weeks to raise their bail, and their bail is raised is generally between $3,000 and $10,000, depending on the felon and what they want to set up. But they have to call all their friends, their associates, their radio listeners, and help bail them out. And they each have their own webpage that has their wanted poster on it, their crime. And you can just go to that page, hit the donate button, and donate whatever you want to it. There's a thermometer there. You can watch it go up as more donations come in. But the big day is July 17th at Eddie V's. It is a closed event. It is not open to the public. But the felons all show up, and they are arrested, handcuffed. They're given their prison garb. It could be an orange jumpsuit or striped shirts, depending on their fashion sense. And they get their mugshot taken. Then they go to the prison cafeteria. It is a white-collar prison. It is Eddie V's. Mm-hmm. And so they're served very well. And the Eddie V's...
3: But it's not our last meal, though, is it?
6: No. Well,
3: okay. Could be.
6: Depends on
3: how much money you raise.
4: Are you starting to sweat a little bit?
6: The chefs love it because, you know, Eddie V's is a 5-star restaurant. It's mm-hmm. very, very nice. And the chefs don't have to make things pretty on these plates. They get to slop your mashed potatoes and your salmon. And it's fun for them to just slop it on your plate. but then you're thrown in a jail. And we actually clean out all the tables and build a jail and out of PVC. Mm-hmm. And the judge is Fox 13's Charlie Belcher.
3: Mm-hmm.
6: And each felon has to appear before the judge and plead their case, and Charlie will decide whether to keep you in, let you out, whatever. Actually, he doesn't decide. The jury decides.
4: Of course.
3: Jury made up of...
4: Jurisprudence, yeah.
6: Jury made up of wheel kids.
3: Oh, no. Uh-oh.
6: And they get to choose if you're guilty. You know, they do take bribes.
3: I'm bringing them.
6: All right.
3: Uh-oh.
6: They do take bribes.
3: Chocolate will be the order of the day.
6: But the kids have a great time. They love, you know, bantering with the felons and having a lot of fun. Our kids are very happy. You know, this is not a pity party. Everybody
3: right.
6: thinks, oh, it's such a sad situation. No, they're not. They're the happiest kids in the world.
3: Right.
6: They're enjoying each other. They've built their own community. It's amazing to see the friendships that they've formed and the groups that they've had, you know, so...
3: And I'm guessing it's going to be a joyful event. I'm guessing it's going
6: hysterical.
3: To be raucous.
4: Well, it's hysterical.
3: If Charlie has anything to do with it, because Charlie's pretty good.
6: He's
3: got the gavel, so there's that.
6: He's pretty funny.
4: So this is a really creative way to do a fundraiser. So where did this idea come from?
6: You really want to know?
4: I really want to know.
3: I've heard of it before.
6: I stole it.
3: There you go. I have heard of it before.
6: I was a felon, gosh, probably 30 years ago when I was in JC's for the March of Dimes.
4: Oh, really?
3: There it is.
6: Yes.
4: What were your charges?
6: Gosh, I can't remember. My charges this year, I go into jail myself. I don't believe I should ask other people to do things I'm not willing to do myself.
3: Uh-huh.
6: So my charges this year are solicitation.
3: Okay. And your crime name?
6: Wait, solicitation of funds.
3: You had us at solicitation.
4: So you're like a nonprofit prostitute.
6: Sort of, so to speak.
3: Hadn't thought about it that way.
4: By the way, what are your charges, sir?
3: My charges, my criminal name, as it were. And say yours, Madeline, because it's cute.
6: Mine is Miss D. Meaner.
5: There you go, misdemeanor. I'm el Tampeño Loco, which is the crazy Tampa native.
4: That's
5: el
4: right.
5: Tampeño Loco.
4: Yeah.
5: And my my charges, I'm up for a stalking with intent to book as many guests on the Tampa Native show as I possibly can.
4: There you go.
6: And you'll have some good people in jail with you.
5: Yeah, no, and I've got a list here that I'm gonna run through.
4: And
5: real
4: character
5: quick.
4: Costume?
5: Well, I look good in orange. So I'm going for the orange jumpsuit, my man.
4: Because, you know, I would say...
5: the black and white stripes, unless they're vertical, they're going to make me look too wide.
4: You know,
5: and
4: you
5: I'm not tall
4: like
5: enough
4: a,
5: for that.
4: If you look like a boletero from Ybor City in the day,
5: yeah,
4: in your striped suit,
5: yes,
4: and your big hat...
5: That
4: would
5: work
4: be
5: too.
4: That would look
5: well.
4: Nice.
5: It would, but yesterday Jeff Bezos delivered an orange jumpsuit to my house. So you know, and they provide the jumpsuit. You don't have to buy your own jumpsuit. But my little Mayito, I bought my own because I wanted to make sure it fit me properly. Number one, and number two, I think I'm going to embroider something on it that's going to be fun and go along with the fun of the day we're going to have. So yeah. Thank you for mentioning that, Madeline, because on the Conversations Facebook page, as well as my own, by this evening, hopefully, I'll have more information if those of you listening out there would like to join in for this very worthy cause, because we're going to have a really good time. Mm-hmm. We need those donations to come to, yeah, you know, for me and for the kids. And I don't want to be in jail. And I'm on the hook for about three large, right? Three large. And I don't need Charlie Belcher be looking at me with that look.
6: You don't want that look.
5: Yeah, I don't want that look. But and listen, Joey, next year, you're going in with me, pal. You're going in with me. It's a two-for-one next year. They're going to get both of us.
4: I could be the Iceman, you know what I'm saying? I could be that guy.
5: Okay. Ice pick?
4: I could bring my ice
5: there
4: pick.
5: There you go.
4: Yeah, absolutely.
5: So let's listen. We're going in together next year. That's
6: I'll bring
5: done
6: the
5: deal.
6: File. You bring the shank.
5: Joey.
4: So that's great. That's a lot of fun. So that's coming up. But you're saying that it's not a public event.
5: Right.
4: But the individuals that are under arrest are going to be raising funds.
6: Correct, yes.
4: Okay.
5: We turn ourselves in. It's in the honor system.
4: Is there a way for people to come to them online somewhere? Is this available at your webpage or something like that?
6: On our website, wheelchairs4kids.org, if you go to events and you click under that, there's a jail and bail. You click on that, and it will bring you to a page that will have all the wanted posters. Mm-hmm. And then you find Mario's wanted poster, and you click on that.
5: There you go.
6: And there's a big red box that says donate. You click on that, and you put the amount in that you want to donate, and you can watch his thermometer rise as you help him out.
5: Yeah, we don't want you to listen. We don't want you to give until it hurts. We don't. We want you to give until it feels good.
6: And so, it does feel good.
5: So some of the people that are going to be locked up with me, there's a, let me see, I'm going to read these names real quick. If it's okay with you, Madeline?
6: Yeah, absolutely.
5: So it looks like there's a gentleman from Hillsborough County Adaptive Sports, Sports and Recreation, Adon Carbajal. The sports director from WTSP-TV, that's Evan Klosky. He's going to get locked up with me. Wild 94.1, Orlando Davis will get locked up. Let's see, Mario Nunez from the Tampa Native Show is going to get locked up. Gail Siren's husband, Mike Martin, mm-hmm, owner and CEO of Mike's Pies. They're delicious pies, y'all.
4: Mike's Pies.
5: I hope he brings some that day as a bribe for the kids. We'll all enjoy
4: that. He can have a file in it.
5: He's going to get locked up. There you go, the shank we talked about. Morgan Auto Group. So there are a lot of people. It's a nice cross-section of groups and individuals that are going to be in there raising money for this unbelievably worthy cause. And of course, you said earlier that you said even jailhouse romances are on the table. So anything goes.
6: We've had jailhouse riots, romances, escape attempts. Yep, but it doesn't work.
5: No, it doesn't.
4: Now, let me also ask you this. I assume, therefore, aside from this creative and fun event, people can just go to your webpage and donate money.
5: Of course.
6: Oh, absolutely.
4: So,
5: and we highly encourage that too.
4: And it through the same process that you just described.
6: Yes, you don't have to go through all the steps, but we want you to go through the steps for Mario.
5: Thank you.
6: But there's a donate button right on the front page.
4: Excellent. And everybody, this is again Wheels for.
5: Nope. Let Madeline do it.
6: Wheelchairs.
4: Four kids.
5: The number four.
6: Use the number four. If you use the word four, you're going to Australia.
5: Uh-oh. No, oh, is that right?
6: Yeah. There's a wheelchair.
5: A sister organization?
6: No, not at all.
5: Just completely separate.
6: Completely different, yeah. But it's an Australian organization.
5: Hence, were they there first? That's why you had to
6: they
5: go to
6: were
5: the
6: there
5: number
6: first.
5: Four? How long have you been the CEO? The executive director now of Wheelchairs for Kids?
6: We started it from our home, so it's been 15 years.
5: You and Lonnie?
6: Yep.
5: Wow.
6: Yep.
5: Oh, that's great.
6: Spare bedroom.
5: I know he's smiling down. I know he's proud. I know he's smiling big.
4: And by the way, I just
6: right
4: want to say.
5: Yeah, there you go.
4: I just want to say that this is, for folks who are listening, this is not a small organization, because I've gone to your webpage. This isn't you in your bedroom anymore.
6: No.
4: You have this entire staff.
5: How many
4: staff
5: employees
4: of people
5: do we have now?
6: We have 11 employees.
5: Full-time employees.
6: Yep.
4: Well, so yeah. The organization is thriving and can always use more support.
5: Yeah. Anything else that we failed to mention, Madeline? I mean, you've got the microphone in front of you. Say what you need to say. If you need to mention something that's coming up, want to mention the website yet again, any of honorable mention to your employees who are working their little fingers to the bone on this, on this new upcoming event.
6: Yeah, they are all dedicated. Our employees are amazing. But we actually have four programs. We have the Let's Roll, which we talked about with the equipment and the modifications. We have Wheelie Fun Days, which is all about socialization, fun, inclusion, self-esteem. We added last year a scholarship program, so we've just given out 7 scholarships of $2,500 each. And we also have our Compassion program, which it's not our favorite program by means, but it helps with funeral assistance. So when a child passes,

0: That's right.
1: The good one. I don't know which one that is, but it's we're looking at you.
0: My eye is on AI.
1: I love it. Joey, we're going to put that on a bumper sticker. Huh? Maybe we'll sell that the next time we have a
0: there you go.
1: Fundraiser here
0: there you go.
1: At the studio.
0: Yeah, that's right.
1: What a great show this has been.
0: Absolutely.
1: I knew it was going to be because I knew Miss Demeanor and her personality was going to just bring this all forward.
0: Bring it together. And I just want to say, echo what Karen Clay said, who has been a past guest here before, by the
1: absolutely,
0: way.
1: Absolutely, 100%.
0: I just wanted to say, Karen, I think, said, you're doing what? And now the quote has left me. You're doing the work of angels, something like that, or you're a guardian angel. Whatever she said, I absolutely have to ditto on that. This has touched my heart hearing about what you're doing. I grew up with a parent in a wheelchair, and I know what that world is about. And it's just an amazing thing you're doing. So I want to personally say, and I know everybody listening would say, thank you.
2: Well, thank you. I appreciate you helping us spread the word.
0: Absolutely.
1: Joey, be ready. Be ready. Get ready. And you don't have to be ready. If you stay ready, Joey, you ain't got to get ready, son.
0: That's right.
1: But next year, when this time of year rolls around,
0: be ready.
1: We're going in cuffed to each other.
0: The Iceman's coming.
1: We're going cuffed to each other, brother. I'm just going to offer it up now.
0: Absolutely. I'll do it. So, coming up next.
1: What a great show today.
0: Let me just say, first of all, special thanks to Jessica, our board op, who's really our producer and director, because she makes all this happens.
1: She's shaking her head no, but she is.
0: She's a lot more than a board op. Yeah. Yes, you are. Take the credit. I heard you on the air this morning, by the way.
1: Thank you, Jess.
0: And so, and also I want to thank Gabrielle for being our phone taker. She's sitting back there making it happen. And then coming up next, we have, there she is, giving us a double
1: piece. She's shooting deuces.
0: Shooting deuces. Coming up next is Sam I Am with It's the Wednesday.
1: No, it's the music.
0: It's the Music Wednesday. Music Wednesday.
1: He'll get coming it right. Up. He's only been on the air a year and a half.
0: Yeah, that's right.
1: Listen, everybody, thank you so much for listening. We'll be here again next week. Thank you, one and all. This is WMNF Tampa.
3: Coming up, it's Outlook with me, Asya Fuchs. From the moment he came into this world, footballer Johnny Biamungu has been beating the odds.
4: So my parents were literally told, kind of kiss your child, say goodbye, pretty much. And then I passed the year, and then they said, oh, okay, he's still doing okay, but I can't see this going on for much longer. And it's probably after I managed to live past five that they kind of stopped putting those limits.
3: Though he was born with a rare condition that made exercise an exhausting ordeal, Johnny never stopped dreaming of playing football professionally. At 16, he was told he'd need a new kidney. But after the surgery, he found transplant football. And when he began playing for a local side, the national team took notice.
4: Maybe 3-4 months down the line, after being involved in this England squad, the England manager called me up to go to Italy to be part of the World Cup.
3: Johnny's cup glory is after the BBC World Service News.
5: BBC News with Moira Alderson. Multiple explosions have been heard in the Ukrainian capital Kyiv, with the mayor saying the city is under attack from Russian ballistic missiles and drones. Vitaly Klitschko said a 9-story residential building in the northeastern district of Desnyansky had collapsed, with at least 5 people injured and others trapped under the rubble. Mr. Klitschko also said there was a fire on the roof of a city centre hotel. Jimmy Rushton is a reporter in the city from the Kyiv Independent.
6: It's extremely loud. Thankfully, it seems my area of the city's not being targeted, but just across the hill, I can see multiple impacts throughout the night, smoke rising above the city, around 20 to 30 ballistic missiles and Zircon hypersonic cruise missiles have struck the city. And it's been a very, very loud and difficult night for residents of Kyiv.
5: The United States has refused to extend a trade pact with Canada and Mexico without further talks. The trilateral agreement will remain in force even if it isn't renewed by Wednesday's deadline, but it would be subject to annual reviews. Here's our North America business reporter, Michelle Fleury.
7: Crucially, it does not mean the trade deal is about to collapse. What it does, however, mean is that all three sides are heading into what's expected to be a pretty intense round of renegotiations. Some of those talks have already begun, formally between the United States and Mexico and informally with Canada. Now, this decision starts a 10-year countdown. If the three countries can't agree on renewal by then, that's when the USMCA would fall apart. For now, though, expect annual reviews, more

0: tariffs, more discussions, and a long road of negotiations ahead.
1: Venezuela's authorities say the number of people known to have died in the twin earthquakes a week ago has risen to nearly 2,300. As hopes dwindle of finding survivors buried in the rubble, the country's interim president, Delcy Rodriguez, declared 7 days of mourning. Tens of thousands of people remain missing. Our reporter, Will Grant, is with rescue teams in Venezuela.
2: A Argentine-led group of rescue workers, in conjunction with a team of Americans who have sent in their sniffer dogs, believe there's a possibility of one person still left alive in this building behind me. Now, there have been so many false alarms, this may be another, but the way it happened was that a passing paramedic heard a reaction inside the building and heard scratching coming.
1: A federal judge in the United States has blocked the Trump administration's plans to restrict mail-in voting across the country ahead of November's midterm elections. The U.S. Postal Service in May said it planned to only deliver ballots in states that passed their voter lists to the Department of Homeland Security. You're listening to World News from the BBC. Shares in the tech giant Meta have surged by 10% on Wall Street after a report said the company was preparing to sell spare artificial intelligence computing power to outside customers. Meta, which owns Facebook, Instagram and WhatsApp, has spent billions of dollars developing advanced AI, but there have been concerns among investors over how the company would quickly generate returns. Police in New York have arrested two people who climbed to the very top of the Empire State Building. The pair were seen clinging to the antenna of the skyscraper and unfurling a banner which read, "When the power of love beats the love of power, the world knows peace." The couple are believed to have got engaged. As one of them knelt down, they kissed and embraced. Researchers have warned that the 1.7 million satellites that companies plan to launch in the next few years will have devastating consequences for optical astronomy. They say that with so many large and extremely bright objects in orbit,
3: good morning, friends, and welcome back to Midpoint. We are your mid-morning, mid-week, and mid-Florida source for news and public affairs here at WMNF Community Radio, 88.5 FM, and WMNF.org. I'm your host, Shelley Reback, and today is another one of our talkback town halls. 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I try to open up the phone lines to you in a talkback town hall after every pledge drive to reinforce just how important your contributions are to WMNF Community Radio. So with me today is our friend of the show and occasional substitute host, Gary Gibbons. So welcome, Gary.
4: Good morning.
3: So Gary and I are here today to open up the phone lines to you listeners to talk about what you want to discuss. The studio phone number is, as always, 813-239-9663, and our show assistant Daria is back there ready to take your calls. So, to start things off, I'm just going to go back to something that I've been hammering on for the last several weeks. I need to take a minute to remind you that the Florida legislature is still in session, and the things that they are doing are really alarming. For example, they are continuing to advance proposals that would create a new secretive counterintelligence unit in state government. They're modeling this special unit on the FBI's old controversial COINTELPRO from the 1960s. Floridians could find themselves, meaning us, right here. We could find ourselves the target of secretive government surveillance and potential arrest under this proposed legislation that is quietly moving through the Florida legislative process. It's crazy. House Bill 945, sponsored by Representative Danny Alvarez, the Republican of Riverview, and Senate Bill 1712, sponsored by Senator Jonathan Martin, the Republican of Fort Myers, would greenlight the creation of a new counterintelligence and counterterrorism unit within the FDLE. The unit's primary mission would be to detect, identify, and neutralize, whatever that means, adversary intelligence entities, which include, quote, a person who's demonstrated actions, views, or opinions are a threat or are inimical to the interests of this state and the United States of America. So viewpoints and opinions could be grounds for surveillance and arrests. And there are no guardrails and only vague definitions governing the wide discretion that's contained in this legislation. And what's even more galling to me is that there's a Democratic co-sponsor of the bill, Representative Jose Alvarez of Kissimmee, the traitor. All of this has drawn the interest of an Israeli company, the surveillance company Cellebrite, that the DeSantis regime has already been paying for various projects. But this is the company that Amnesty International found was using its technology in Serbia to supply police there with forensic products to surveil and covertly target journalists, environmental activists, and others. The same company also sold its phone hacking technology to the Maduro regime in Venezuela. Cellebrite is now lobbying Florida legislators for HB 945, hoping to increase the use of its secret surveillance products in Florida. Meanwhile, this all comes at the same time as Senate Bill 1632, which is a bill that would allow the head of the FDLE to designate groups as domestic terrorist organizations and mandate the expulsion of students who are aiding any designated terrorist organization and prohibit any state funding to be used to support any designated organization or any member of such an organization, including private schools. So this bill is coupled with Senate Bill 1634, which would shroud the whole designation process in secrecy. So you wouldn't even know if your organization was targeted and labeled as a domestic terrorist organization until FDLE came to your door. This is clearly an attempt to set up a counterintelligence unit to target Floridians solely due to their views and opinions, to target First Amendment protected speech and advocacy. I don't know about you, Gary, but to me, this legislation is terrifying. It's nothing but a license to go after the regime's political enemies, and it is absolutely a threat to political advocacy that opposes the regime. It is a threat to organizations like WMNF that champion free speech and that give a platform for shows like mine to voice opposition to authoritarian measures just like this. So I urge you listeners to pay close attention to these bills and to their sponsors. And if you have strong feelings about them, particularly if you are a constituent of Representative Danny Alvarez, Representative Jose Alvarez, or Senator Jonathan Martin, please make your views known. That's the kind of thing that's on my mind today. But I'd really like to hear your views on this legislation, listeners. So our phone lines are open, and we'd like to hear from you. Give us a call at 813-239-9663 and tell us what's on your mind. And do it soon. Don't wait till the end of the show where we can't fit you in. So give us a call early on at 813-239-9663 and tell us what's on your mind. And now I want to ask you, Gary, that's my rant for today, right now. What's on your mind while we're waiting for the phones to light up? Get in the queue, listeners, at 813-239-9663. So, Gary, what's on your mind right now?
4: Well, what's jumping out at me is the fact that the governor only has, what, about 7 months left in his term, but he's spending money like a drunken sailor. And in particular, the money that's being spent on alligator Alcatraz is just completely off the chain. The Florida emergency, well, first of all, he's done all of this under a so-called emergency involving immigration, which he declared back in January of 2023. And since then, he has renewed that every 60 days, including
3: as the law requires, in
4: January, right? Yeah. So he's made it clear that he's going to continue, in his mind, it's going to be an emergency for the rest of his term. And what that allows him to do is avoid a lot of state laws, like competitive bidding laws, and getting more than one bid for a particular service. And instead, what he's done is he's doled out millions and millions of dollars in no bid contracts to his friends,
3: to his cronies,
4: yeah,
3: right.
4: And his supporters,
3: right.
4: And so, there was an article this week that talked about the fact that they've spent $405 million in the last 6 months.
3: Yeah, I read that it was $608 million that he told Floridians was going to be reimbursed by the feds, by FEMA. And now, in connection with this lawsuit that the Friends of the Everglades and Earth Justice and the Miccosukee Tribe has filed against Alligator Alley's construction because they didn't do any sort of environmental impact studies, in connection with that lawsuit, the feds have testified that they have no intention of paying Florida back that $608 million, because that would mean that it was a federal project, and then they would have to follow federal environmental rules, and they don't want to do it. So they're just walking away from their commitment to reimburse the taxpayers of the state of Florida. And now we are on the hook for that $608 million with no chance of getting it back. I mean, it's insane. And the state doesn't want to take responsibility for the facility. They want the feds to pay for it. So meanwhile, the conditions there are absolutely horrific, and no one is taking responsibility. And it's a travesty.
4: Yeah, and what's crazy about it is that they were lying to the judge. You know, that they were saying at first, when she said, "You've got to shut this thing down because there's not there hadn't been an environmental study done." They said, "Oh, no, it's not a federal project, it's a state project, right? We're paying for this." And meanwhile, they're saying, "You are going to reimburse us, right?"
3: Feds. And DeSantis had said originally, "This is all going to be reimbursed by FEMA." Yeah.
4: So now the feds have said, we're not going to give you any money until you do the environmental study that's required for a federal project, because it's an immigration detention facility, and immigration is solely a federal project.
3: Right. So DeSantis took it on with no hope of being of having the taxpayers of Florida being reimbursed. All right. The phones have started. I'm happy to say we have Vivian on the line. I'm not sure what town Vivian's from, but she wants to talk about the legislation, the domestic terrorism legislation. Vivian, you're on the air.
5: Hi. This is Vivian from Waimama.
3: All right. Vivian from Waimama.
5: I am sadly a constituent of Danny Alvarez. He's on speed dial. He hears from me several times a week, or his office does. I never get a response. But my comment is that the people here in Tampa Bay need, and your listeners need to be paying attention, because some of the worst legislation that is affecting all of us every single day, with all of the traffic and congestion and urban sprawl and paving over everything, is coming out of Tampa Bay legislators. In addition to this terrorism ridiculousness, Danny Alvarez is a sponsor of a bill that will allow public conservation lands to be turned over to agriculture. So agricultural best interests are being served.
3: Yeah, that one looks like it's a little bit like it's being held back a little bit. I'm not sure. You think that one's going to go forward? Because the latest news seemed to suggest that there was some opposition to it up there, even in our Republican-controlled supermajority legislature.
5: Well, I certainly hope so. But the mere fact that the representative from Hillsborough County, from rural Riverview, suffering more than probably anyone else in the county from urban sprawl, is the one proposing this, is absolutely maddening. We also have Michael Owen proposing more urban sprawl in the Little Manatee River, you know, southwest Hillsborough County, where he's proposing more development. He's also the one proposing that we only have single representation on the Hillsborough County Board of County Commissioners.
3: Yeah, that's
4: another horrible idea.
3: Yeah,
5: another horrible, and local people, we are already suffering from loss of rural lands and habitat and paving over the world and water pollution and everything else. And we need to vote these people out, because I strongly suspect that the reason they're proposing all these crazy ideas is because they're afraid they're going to lose power soon, and they need to.
3: All right.
5: And they're trying to get whatever they can.
3: All right, Vivian, I've got another call from a caller who also wants to talk about agriculture. So let's hear what Jerry in St. Pete has to say. Thank you for your call, Vivian. Appreciate it.
5: Thank you.
3: All right, Jerry in St. Pete, you want to talk about agriculture too?
6: I do. So thank you so much. You guys do a great job. Now, obviously, there's a lot of cataclysmic things happening right now. I think we can all agree upon that. So you're doing a great job. So if we can't address it today, if we could put it on your calendar for later, you have programs on WMNF, the Sustainable Living Show, and things like that that start to talk about agriculture. But what I don't hear, because it's just doesn't happen, is where is our food going to come from? You know, like, where is the status of the Florida citrus is in trouble, but without planning at this point, you got to start somewhere. So I know we can't address all these problems right now. Thank you so much for the work that you do. I know you all are very dedicated. The music is fantastic. But, I mean, I'm a farmer, so, like, where's the food going to come from?
3: Well, okay. It sounds like you agree with Vivian that there's a risk to these bills that are pending to take over rural lands for more sprawl and development. And so that's certainly something that our listeners should pay attention to if they're concerned with things like, where's our food going to come from if we don't have any farmland left in Florida?
6: Well, you can't drink it. You can't even drink it.
3: Right. All right, Jerry, thank you for your call. We appreciate it.
6: One more thing, okay?
3: All right, hurry up.
6: I lost my...
3: All right, well, I've got other people in the queue, so I'm going to let them come into the discussion, but thanks for your call.
4: Thanks for calling.
3: Okay. Before we go on, I've got a couple emails or text messages I want to read. I've got somebody who's saying, accusing me of being in favor of terrorism, I guess, because I've been against this domestic terrorist legislation. Hey, listen, here's the thing. I'm concerned with who's selecting what group is a domestic terrorist group. I mean, this seems like an opportunity for people in the FDLE, for people in the Republican regime to pick on, for example, you know, Muslim advocacy organizations. DeSantis issued an executive order a couple months ago labeling CAIR, C-A-I-R, which is a Muslim civil rights organization, as a terrorist organization, when they are an organization that champions civil rights for Muslims. I mean, that's it. And, you know, that this law that they want to pass that says you can't fund any sort of domestic terrorist organization, that looks like an attack on, you know, private Muslim schools. So it's not that I support terrorism, it's that I don't support having these very vague...
4: overly broad, vague laws that attack thought and opinion.
3: Right. Or religion or ethnicity that put in the hands of one person the opportunity to make these decisions with no in secret. That's the other thing. This proposal suggests that these labelings of organizations as domestic terrorist organizations is going to take place in secret. So there's no opportunity to rebut allegations against the labeling of your organization as a domestic terrorist. So that's where I'm at with that. Not that I support terrorism. I mean, that's just insane. All right. I've got, let's see, who's been hanging on the longest? I've got Mary Poole, who wants to talk about legislation. You're on the air, Mary.
7: Hi, good morning. Can you hear me okay?
3: Yep.
7: All right, good. First of all, this isn't why I'm calling, but in response to that last thing, if you remember in Minnesota, Renee Good and Alex Pretty were considered domestic terrorists.
4: Yeah.
7: I mean, this domestic terrorist bill targets people who disagree. That's what it's all about. So thank you for standing up for that. My concern, and I was listening to something on NPR this morning, I didn't know about this, about the attack on unions, DeSantis. I think it's Republican Senator from Lee County introduced Bill 1296 to curtail unions even further, but giving an exemption to the unions that support him, which are the
4: police and
3: police,
4: fire.
3: Police, law enforcement.
7: I'm just horrified at this. It's specifically, as I understand it, it's meant to target teachers' unions and people who are critical of him.
3: Absolutely.
7: It's just another nail in the coffin of our freedoms to speak and for the people to express opposition. And I find that really horrifying.
3: Yeah, that's another thing that's working its way through the legislature. So pay attention to that.
4: Yeah, they're trying to make it harder to vote in union elections, and they're trying to stack the deck, saying that you need a higher percentage of votes to start or even keep your union.
3: Yeah,
4: and
3: right.
4: And this follows on the heels of what they did a couple of years ago, which
3: right.
4: said, you know, you have to pay, you have to have a certain percentage of your members, and then they wouldn't allow payroll deductions.
3: Right, that made it harder to keep the numbers up. All right, thank you, Mary. Thanks for calling
7: You're
3: in.
7: Welcome.
3: We appreciate it. All right, I've got Mike in Sarasota. You're on the air, Mike.
8: Great. Thank you for taking my call. Let me get you off the speakerphone.
3: Yep.
8: I'll get you on. First off, I just want to echo what the previous caller just said, which is this has to be considered as just another attack on free speech and dissent in America. The Trump administration and their allies have been relentlessly attacking education, law firms, and any other dissidents and anybody that you can. Who
3: now, something really interesting happened with the law firms this week. I don't know if you saw, but on Monday,
8: DOJ is renewing its assault on them.
3: No, but on Monday, DOJ announced that they were going to abandon their fight to preserve the executive orders against the law firms. And then yesterday, they filed something with the court that said, oops, sorry, we are not abandoning our appeals. We are going to continue our fight against the law firms.
8: Well,
3: I mean, these people are clowns.
8: Again, yeah. So, but anyway, but getting back to what to the main purpose you mentioned at the beginning, I completely agree with you that this bill about terrorism is a bad bill because it's vague language, it criminalizes opinions, and it sounds unconstitutional. And if it can make CARE illegal, an organization like CARE illegal, which has never committed any violence, it could certainly make an organization like WMNF illegal.
3: WMNF, the ACLU, it could, Planned Parenthood. I mean, there are any number of organizations that they could accuse of being a domestic terrorist organization because they don't like their viewpoint.
8: Right. And the thing about the ACLU is we may be counting on the ACLU to actually attack this law. And if they make them illegal, then we don't have anybody.
3: Exactly. Exactly
8: so,
3: right.
8: So that gets to my questions for you. I have two questions for you about this. With the bill being this bad, can it be challenged preemptively? That's my first question. Can various organizations such as the ACLU and maybe even WMNF go to court to challenge it preemptively?
3: No.
4: And no.
3: Second
4: no,
3: question,
4: it can't.
8: Okay, all right. Well, then my second question is that if we can't challenge it preemptively, what about, do we have to wait for actual enforcement of the bill, to them to actually enforce it upon somebody? And then if so, is there any inkling that there is anything, any group of people in Florida who will then challenge it?
3: Well, okay, let me answer that, putting on my lawyer hat. Gary also is a lawyer. But, you know, a controversy has to be ripe to go to court. It has to be alive, you know? It can't be something speculative. The courts will not hear a speculative complaint. So, yeah, it has to be, there has to be an actual law that's been passed into law. There has to be an actual controversy.
4: And you have to have standing to bring the suit.
3: Yes, so that's why.
4: So you have to be in the target zone of you know, this particular law in order to be
3: able
4: to.
3: So those are really good questions, Mike. I'm glad you asked them, but those are the answers. No, so the law would have to be passed, and somebody would have to be the target of it, or an organization would have to be the target of it, and then presumably that organization or that person could sue. But part of the problem with this law is that one of the companion pieces of legislation makes the whole process secret. So you don't know until you maybe lose your FCC license like WMNF, or until the FDLE is at your door and seizing all your computers and your electronic devices and shutting you down. You just don't know. But thank you for raising those issues. That I think they're important, and it's important for people to know. I got to let you go, Mike. I'm sorry. I've got a big queue here of people waiting to get on air. So thank you for calling in. Appreciate it. Okay, I've got Greg in Tampa. You're on the line. You're on the air. I'm sorry.
9: Yeah, great. Listen, thanks. I'm a big supporter of WMNF. And
3: well, thank you.
9: You're welcome. And I appreciate you bringing this to light, because I was shocked to hear it, to be honest. You know, what's disturbing a lot of times is the right, they say something for everybody else to parrot. For instance, anybody who's in opposition to, like, the Iran war, you know, we're pro-terrorist. This is their talking point. This is their what they parrot. And we hear it all the time. And then they always have something to say that's, you know, just they'll try to figure something out to paint us with a different view as being pro-terrorist or, you know,
3: anti-American.
4: I'm frequently called a communist on Facebook, which is, it couldn't be any less true.
3: Yeah, I know. You know, we're called un-American because, you know, we challenge authoritarianism. We challenge fascism. I mean, that's certainly something that I do on the show. And as I mentioned earlier, I just got a text message from somebody saying, oh, so you're in favor of terrorism, you know, which is couldn't be further
4: absurd
3: from the truth.
9: Ridiculous.
3: It is ridiculous. But I'm disturbed to hear that this is the first that you are hearing about these bills that are pending in the legislature. You know, here on Midpoint, I try to focus really heavily on what is happening in the Florida legislature, because I don't think that the media does a good enough job to educate Floridians about what's happening up in Tallahassee. And then it becomes too late. All of a sudden we turn around and people are screaming, why can't I protect my trees in my city or in my neighborhood? Or why can't we ban single use plastic bags? Or, you know, why is there so much development in these, in my rural community? I mean, all these things that are happening, and people don't notice until it's too late, when the laws have been passed and their freedoms have been restricted and their ability to control their own communities and the life within their communities is gone because they've gotten rid of home rule. I mean, these are things that people don't understand are affected directly by what happens in Tallahassee. And for the last, like, three decades, pretty much, we've had a Republican-controlled supermajority in the legislature that has frankly been making our lives more difficult. And, you know, they continue to push the boundaries. They can continue to make it so that it becomes more and more difficult to elect anybody but them. You know, right now we've got DeSantis, who is trying to redistrict our congressional districts mid-decade, which has not been done before.
4: And illegal under the Florida Constitution if it's done for political purposes.
3: Yeah, and yet they're going to go ahead and do it. He's called a special session for that purpose after the end of the regular session in a couple weeks. So anyway, thank you, Greg, and thank you for letting me know that talking about this stuff is hopefully bringing to light some things that people are not otherwise aware of. So I appreciate that. Thanks for calling in.
4: Yeah, Shelley, when I hear people complaining about Washington, D.C. and that's the big problem, I said, you're looking too far north. It's Tallahassee that's really affecting your life on a daily basis more often.
3: Yeah, and people do not understand that their voices make a difference in Tallahassee. You know, if you're like Vivian, a caller earlier, a constituent of Danny Alvarez, you need to let Danny Alvarez know what you think about his bill create these sort of secret terrorism labels that can make you subject to arrest and shut you down. I mean, you need to let him know that. You need to let Jose Alvarez, who is some kind of a Democrat, allegedly, who is a co-sponsor of this bill. I mean, you need to let him know what you think of that.
4: We're talking about criminal prosecution, you know, and it's just, I've been watching the legislature for years, decades, really, and in the last 15 years or so, that the willingness to pass blatantly unconstitutional laws just because they want to, and let the you know, damn the consequences, we'll let somebody sue us and make it go away, it is not the way to run a state government. But that's what we've got.
3: Well, and you know, the court system moves very slowly. You know, that's the problem. So bad laws are passed in Tallahassee. Then the laws are enforced. Then somebody or an organization sues, and it goes to court. And it just gives the DeSantis regime an opportunity to send more money to their favored law firms to defend laws that they know are blatantly unconstitutional, but that they want to get to the Florida Supreme Court, because the Florida Supreme Court is a wholly owned subsidiary now of the DeSantis regime. And so, you know, it's a vicious circle here.
4: Yeah, the amount that's paid for legal fees on all these lawsuits is staggering.
3: Yeah, last year they added something like $11 million to the budget for legal defense of all of these crazy laws and executive orders. Okay, we are doing a talkback town hall here on Midpoint WMNF, and we want to hear from you today about what you want to talk about, what you're worried about, what kinds of things in the news are disturbing to you, and what you think our listeners should be focused on, should be understanding. So give us a call at 813-239-9663. 813-239-9663. That's the studio call-in number, and we want to hear from you during the live show with the news that you think is important for our listeners to pay attention to. So, I'm here. I'm Shelley Rebeck. I'm your host of Midpoint. I've got Gary Gibbons with me, and we're ready to talk about what you want to talk about. So, let's see. I've got a text message here that says, from 5779, good morning. Does Florida Tallahassee believe voters deserve Eric, E-R-I-C, given the allegations of rampant election fraud? Okay, I'm not sure that I understand the question. I'm not sure whether the texter is suggesting that Eric is a bad thing or a good thing, but Eric is a national program that allows supervisors of elections around the country to communicate with each other so that they can know whether somebody has voted in more than one place, and to make sure that we don't have people voting in multiple places, in multiple elections. And Florida has withdrawn from ERIC, from the ERIC program. So we no longer have that access, that opportunity to look for that type of election fraud. So, yeah, I'm not sure I understand your question, but I will say that I think that withdrawing from the ERIC program is a bad thing and a dangerous thing. And I don't think that Florida should have done that, but they did. So I don't know if that answers your question. All right, what else do we have here? I have an email from Fred who says that we have laws that prevent our government from conducting secret surveillance of its citizens. Pray that they are followed and upheld. This is from Fred in Michigan, and he's citing to the Fourth Amendment of the United States Constitution that protects against unreasonable secret government surveillance requiring warrants based on probable cause. And, you know, Fred, you're right. But as we've noticed, the constitutional impediments don't seem to really stop these people from passing unconstitutional laws.
4: We've got ICE agents busting down people's doors without search warrants. You know, they have created something they call an administrative warrant, which is totally outside of the purview of the Fourth Amendment.
3: Yeah.
4: So.
3: Yeah. Okay. Let's hear from John in Lutz. John, you're on the air.
10: Yes, thank you for taking my call. About the bill designating groups as terrorists or terrorist-supporting organizations.
3: Yep.
10: I wonder if I could play a little bit of devil's advocate. I'm actually glad if that there will be finally a way that we can designate AIPAC a terrorist organization, since it supports the terrorism and the genocide of Palestinians. So I'm all for sending everyone who's an AIPAC supporter to prison.
3: Well, the likelihood of that happening, I think, is really slim, John. I mean, you know, that's the thing about having these processes in secret. First of all, there's no ability to influence what goes on in those rooms. There's no ability to influence what kind of conclusions are rendered, and you know. Your opinion, I don't know how, other than calling into shows like this, I don't know how you would get that to the people to whom it would matter. But, you know, given the fact that we have this Republican-controlled supermajority in Florida and a Republican-controlled executive branch, Republican-controlled judicial branch, the notion that they would declare AIPAC a terrorist organization, I think that's, like, really slim. I don't think that's going to happen. But,
10: well,
3: you know.
10: We've been trying to keep hope alive, and we need to vote people in the office who will support justice.
3: Okay.
4: Amen.
3: Yeah. Agree with you there. Thank you for calling in, John. Appreciate it.
10: Thank you.
3: All right. Let's see. I've got... all right. We've got a bunch of text messages here that I wanted to go through. Gary, what else is on your list of things that you wanted to talk about with the listeners?
4: Well, you know, at the risk of leaving the state of Florida issues, I have to talk about this war that was started over the weekend. And what really jumped out at me was a decision that was made by Kash Patel just a few days ago to fire a bunch of people, a dozen agents and staff members from the counterintelligence unit tasked with monitoring threats from Iran, of all places. Right. They were ousted for the simple reason that they were also involved in looking at the records that the president took to Mar-a-Lago. Remember the documents case that was dismissed by Eileen Cannon?
3: Yeah.
4: You know, I guess Kash Patel was embarrassed or called on the carpet by the president for his behavior at the Olympics. And so he has to come back and get in in his good graces by firing people. But there's been this huge lack of concern, I would say, for our security here at home. We've between Kash Patel firing people from the FBI and Pam Bondi firing people from the DOJ, we have lost hundreds of years of experience and qualifications for people who have been career employees who are doing the job of keeping us safe.
3: Yeah.
4: And that's just disappeared, you know. And
3: yeah, I mean, without, you know, we like to keep it Florida focused, but you know, so without getting too far afield on that, the idea that that we are not exposed by virtue of Trump's foray into you know, Israel's war against Iran, the idea that we as citizens here are not exposed to the potential for, you know,
4: retaliation.
3: At home here, you know, like 9/11 type activity by Iran is, you know, it's silly. We're here in Tampa, Florida, which is the site of Central Command, which governs our wars in the Middle East. I mean, we are, of all places in the United States, probably the most exposed because of that. Because what we've seen is that Iran is retaliating against all these American military sites throughout the Middle East. You know, their missiles cannot reach Tampa.
4: Nope.
3: Okay, they cannot reach Tampa, but certainly bad actors can reach Tampa. You know, bad actors, individuals can reach Tampa, and you know, it's important to keep that in mind when you think about whether it's worth what we are doing in connection with our bombing campaign in Iran.
4: And the people that were fired for political reasons are the ones that were charged with investigating those types of counterterrorism, attacks. So it's frightening. And it's disturbing from a lack of planning and a lack of you know, everything that's going on in this war.
3: Yeah, I mean, it's just going to encourage more chaos throughout the region, more refugees. Anyway, I want to bring it back to a Florida issue, though, because we like to be Florida focused here on Midpoint. Meanwhile, get your pen and write down our call-in number if you have something to add. 813-239-9663. If you're a new caller, we want to hear from you. Another thing that's been on my mind is that Florida just cut off all access to HIV treatment for 16,000 people. And Florida's not alone. Florida's one of 20 states that have taken similar measures to restrict access to HIV treatment. Why? That's not just cruelty. It's a major public health crisis in the making. Now, you may think, well, that doesn't affect me. I'm not HIV positive. I don't have AIDS. Or I take PrEP to prevent it. I'm undetectable. But listen, without access to HIV treatment, it is absolutely inevitable that HIV is going to spread. And as it spreads, we risk it mutating. And all of a sudden, maybe PrEP doesn't work anymore. Maybe current treatments don't work anymore. Maybe more and more people are susceptible to getting HIV and AIDS. And more people are dying. And in the meantime, more people are sick and are burdening our healthcare system so that people with other health issues have less access to emergency rooms, to doctors, to hospital treatment. You know, why do this, Florida? Why? Why invite this health crisis? For what? You know, let me just speak to people who have lost their access to this HIV treatment for a minute. And let you know that the federal Centers for Medicare and Medicaid, which is CMS, they have some resources for you. So you want to check the CMS website, or you want to Google the special enrollment period for Florida ADAP consumers, and see if you can get some assistance through that program, because Florida has abandoned you, I'm sorry to say. You know?
4: Yeah, there's another Senate bill that the governor is heavily in favor of. It's Senate Bill 1756 that is trying to relax the standards for having your children vaccinated before they go to school.
3: Yeah.
4: And so, you know, they're thankfully right now there's no House bill that's a companion, but who knows? This is the really scary part of the legislative session where they start tacking things on to other bills to try to sneak them through. And so the concern is, you know, right now, as of February 26th, there are 107 confirmed measles cases in Florida. Remember, we thought we had eradicated that. And we're like third in the nation in the number of measles cases. Well, if you want to invite, that to explode, let's stop vaccinating kids before they go to school.
3: Yeah, right now they're prohibiting public schools from requiring mandating vaccinations, and now they want to extend that to private schools as well. So I don't know where you're going to send your kid to school if you're concerned about that. If you have a kid who's, you know, got a suppressed immune system and has to worry about being infected by other unvaccinated kids, I don't know where you're going to send your kid to school to keep their health safe.
4: We call it public health for a reason. You know, a lot of these things that we do are to protect the population at large. And, we're just, I mentioned to you before the show started, our Surgeon Generals used to be the best doctor you could find, right? And now the one that's being proposed on the national level doesn't have a medical license. And we've talked about Joseph Dapo many times.
3: Yeah.
4: Here, another vaccine denier.
3: Another quack.
4: So
3: all
4: that's
3: right.
4: What we've got.
3: That's what we've got. You're on the air with Midpoint on WMNF.org, and we are in our talkback town hall with listeners. Give us a call if you want to be heard. We've got a few minutes left before the end of the show. Our number is 813-239-9663 is our studio line. One thing I want to point out before we run out of time is Florida wants to do its own little SAVE Act. They want to tighten voter eligibility rules. And if this passes into law, it's going to mean many students and seniors and women who have changed their names during their lifetime will be blocked from casting a ballot in Florida. House Bill 991 contains a wide-ranging set of changes to the state election code, including new proof of citizenship requirements when registering to vote or voting at the polls, by reducing the kinds of photo ID cards that can be used when you show up to vote or when voting by mail, requiring your legal citizenship status to be posted on your driver's license, so you may need a new driver's license, or get a passport, which is expensive. It's like $130 or $150 to get a passport. So people registering to vote in Florida would need to provide proof of U.S. citizenship through a valid passport or a citizenship certificate or a birth certificate, a certified copy of a birth certificate from a United States jurisdiction, a number of different things that are going to make it much more difficult for people to register to vote and to vote in Florida. Now, this is a particularly Florida law that they're trying to pass. This is not the federal SAVE Act. The federal SAVE Act looks like it's going to go down to defeat.
4: Yeah, because the Senate's not going to take it up.
3: Right, right. But this is a particular Florida laws that they're trying to pass to make it more difficult to vote in Florida.
4: And this has nothing to do with election security. Yeah, let's be clear. The elections in Florida are safe, and I've worked elections. You
3: no,
4: have
3: this,
4: too.
3: And, yeah, and, this is and a way to keep people from changing the Republican-controlled regime that we have in Florida, where they control all branches of government and they have a supermajority in the legislature. This is a chance for them to maintain that control by reducing the pool of voters. All right, I've got a couple calls here. I'm going to take Jack in Tampa. You're on the line. You want to talk about stadium construction?
11: Yes, ma'am. They have plans to build a new stadium for the Rays in Tampa, and they want us, the taxpayers, to fit half the bill of it. which is $2.5 billion. Plus, they announced that the Buccaneers want to spend $2.5 billion to renovate their stadium. So somehow, we as the taxpayers are going to get stuck paying for half of this.
3: Well, you may be right. I mean,
4: and the governor seems hell bent to just give away state assets as yes. part of this deal as well.
3: Yes, he wants to give away the land on the campus of the Hillsborough Community College. It's not called Community College anymore,
4: just
3: isn't it?
4: Hillsborough College.
3: Hillsborough College. Yeah, he wants to give away the land there.
4: And the DMV office that's yes. on MLK.
3: That serves so many people who may now need to get new driver's licenses to yeah. be able to vote.
4: And it was just renovated a couple of years ago, but he just wants to give that to the developers that would not be used for the stadium or parking, but would be part of the commercial development piece of this whole thing. They want a 100-acre site so that they can have a mixed-use commercial and residential and all these other things around the stadium, and the governor seems more than willing to give that away as part of this deal.
3: Yeah, and I don't even know who to talk to about that. Who's like controlling that? Is it the governor? Is it the county commission that has to approve that? Is it? I guess it's the state. You know, the state, the board of trustees of the university system too. I'm not even sure. Like who do we even object to on this? Plan,
11: yeah.
3: You know?
11: But I'm telling you right now, the taxpayers.
3: Not yeah,
11: the taxpayers,
3: we're going to be on the hook for it.
11: We're going to be on the hook for all this.
3: Yeah. Well, thank you for calling in and raising that
4: good
3: issue,
4: question.
3: Jack. Appreciate it. All right, I can take one more call quickly. This is Marie from Indian Rocks Beach. You're on the air. Make it quick, please.
12: Good morning. Thank you for your show. What I want to point out to the world, basically, ever listening, is the separation of voting and schools to be just dealt with statewide. The problem with that is if you live in Florida and you want to move to another state, the reason we have the Board of Education is so that you can take a child out of second grade, move to another state, and put them in second grade because we have some cohesive education rules. When they try to stop that, it's just another way to keep people down, keep them behind, keep them poor, and under their finger. So we all have to fight as hard as we can because it's the wealthy people who are trying to turn our country into a one-sided playing field.
3: Well, you know, that's another interesting question, Marie. You know, more and more people are probably in Florida pulling their kids out of public school and putting them in homeschool, which is not subject to the same kinds of rigorous regulation that the public schools are for curriculum and testing.
12: Yeah, and it leaves them open for abuse, which is what has been proven. Yes, some people do an amazing job, but the majority of us cannot handle homeschooling. And they do it as a way of not having accountability for their children.
3: Right. Yeah. And also, we've also got, can you take us off speakerphone? Because there's a lot of
4: And we're paying people to homeschool now.
3: Yeah, we're
4: too.
3: Paying people, and they also have this new thing now where the state is going to give charter schools a free use of public school buildings and assets and janitorial services and cafeteria services, and that yep. you know this whole schools of hope thing. Now they're basically trying to turn over what is a public asset to private businesses.
12: Same with prisons. It's not good.
3: Without the accountability that is required of public schools. Yeah. Well, thank you for your call. Appreciate it. You bringing this up too.
12: Have a great day.
3: Thank you.
4: Thank you.
3: I've got a message here that says, why is that bad that only citizens are by law allowed to vote. Okay, somebody has sent me a text message from 4783 who wants to know, why is that bad that only citizens are allowed to vote? Nobody's saying that that's bad. Only citizens should be allowed to vote. But here's the thing. They take us out of the ERIC system so that we can't check people's status around the country. They've now made it so that supervisors of elections can't check through. Right now, they can check through the Social Security system to see if you're a citizen. There are so many other ways that they can establish your status as a citizen, short of making you purchase a $150 passport or something to prove your status. It's not that there's any objection to having only citizens vote. The objection is to making it more difficult for individuals to establish that they are a citizen.
4: And that's if you good. Have to pay for that, isn't that a poll tax that we outlawed?
3: It's just like a poll tax. Yeah, so I want to be clear. I have no objection to making sure that citizens only are voters. And in fact, every possible research has shown that there aren't, you know, major numbers of people who aren't citizens voting. Very, very, very small. I don't have the numbers in front of me right now, but it's very, very small.
4: It's not an issue.
3: It's not an issue. This is not because we have non-citizens voting. This is because they want to

We are very grateful. Thanks to Gary Gibbons for joining us today, and to our WMNF volunteers, Jessica Green for getting us on the air, and Daria Miranova for taking your calls. I want to remind you that Midpoint is going to be sponsoring our next Wavemakers speaker series on Wednesday, April 8th, when we will be hosting historian Robert Fiesler, author of American Scare, Florida's Hidden Cold War on Black and Queer Lives, which is the story of the Johns Committee, Florida's own version of the House Un-American Activities Committee in the 50s and 60s. Robert is a really interesting speaker, and this will be a scintillating evening of Florida history that has frightening implications for what is happening in our politics today. So tickets are only $10 in advance, and you can get them at WMNF.org/events. I hope to see you there on April 8th at the Commodore. Now stay tuned for Talking Animals. We are WMNF Tampa, and we are out.

0: This is W. Welcome to the newsroom. I'm Janet Jalil.
1: He doesn't even have a single fracture, just some scratches on his arms and legs. He's giving me little kisses. He's talking to me and telling me where it hurts.
0: As a three-year-old boy pulled from the rubble of Venezuela's earthquakes recovers, warnings that thousands of other children could be exploited by traffickers.
2: We're working with Venezuela's National Child Protection Authority on identifying unaccompanied and separated children, you know, and making sure that they are safe.
0: In Gaza, thousands of sick or wounded people are still waiting to get the medical care they need. Later in the programme... Video games companies are no longer releasing discs, and what going digital only means for gamers. And... Nearly four decades after Celine Dion won Eurovision, her country, Canada, is to compete in the Glitzy Song Contest. That's after this bulletin.
3: BBC News with Moira Alderson. The Ukrainian capital has been hit by a series of powerful explosions as it comes under a large-scale Russian drone and missile attack. Officials say at least two people have been killed. The mayor of Kyiv, Vitaly Klitschko, says a nine-story apartment building in the city's northeast has collapsed and several other residential buildings are damaged or in flames. Earlier on Wednesday, President Zelensky said he was cutting short a visit to Dublin because of intelligence reports that Russia was about to launch a massive attack.
4: Today there is very troubling information about yet another preparation for a mass Russian attack. We have intelligence indicating this. And immediately after our press conference, I will be returning to Ukraine with my team as quickly as possible. I urge our people to be especially cautious and take care of themselves.
3: The United States has refused to extend a trade pact with Canada and Mexico without further talks. The trilateral agreement will remain in force even if it isn't renewed by Wednesday's deadline, but it would be subject to annual reviews. Bernd de Boosman reports from Washington.
5: The U.S. decision means that the trade pact will miss out on an automatic 16-year extension of the agreement, which underpins approximately $2 trillion in trade between the countries each year. Instead, all three countries will meet every year to negotiate further changes and begin a 10-year countdown that could see the deal expire as early as 2036. At the heart of the decision is a U.S. push to introduce sweeping changes to address concerns over rules governing the automotive trade, dairy market access, and efforts to prevent third-party countries, namely China, from exploiting the agreement.
3: Venezuela's authorities say the number of people known to have died in the twin earthquakes a week ago has risen to nearly 2,300. As hopes dwindle of finding survivors buried in the rubble, the country's interim president, Delcy Rodriguez, declared 7 days of mourning. About 40,000 people remain unaccounted for. Will Grant is in Caracas.
6: It is just so overwhelmingly sad and difficult. And in amongst it all, there is such incredible need. The United Nations and its children's agency, UNICEF, has highlighted that there may be as many as 1.8

0: 8 million Venezuelans in need of urgent humanitarian assistance, 680,000 of whom are children. This is a situation in Venezuela which won't just last this week. It will be year after year in terms of the rebuild at the devastation I'm currently looking at.
1: A federal judge in the United States has blocked the Trump administration's plans to restrict mail-in voting across the country ahead of November's midterm elections. The US Postal Service in May said that it planned to only deliver ballots in states that passed their voter lists to the Department of Homeland Security. World News from the BBC. A dozen young Afghans who tried to reach Europe in January have told the BBC they were beaten and stripped by Turkish border guards before being stranded in the snow. They say they were part of a larger group of migrants who were forced from eastern Turkey towards Iran in sub-zero temperatures. The men and boys say at least 20 people froze to death. The Turkish Foreign Ministry said guards followed international laws and gave detained migrants food, water and medical care. Researchers have warned that the 1.7 million satellites that companies plan to launch in the next few years will have devastating consequences for optical astronomy. They say that with so many large and extremely bright objects in orbit, we may lose our ability to study the universe through telescopes from Earth. Police in New York have arrested two people who climbed to the very top of the Empire State Building. The pair were seen clinging to the antenna of the skyscraper and...

0: Good morning. This is Talking Animals on WMNF. I'm Duncan Strauss. And before we go any further, I want to send an enthusiastic thank you to Bev Capshaw for hosting the previous two editions of Talking Animals in my absence, featuring absolutely terrific conversations 2 weeks ago with Gracie Topp, currently with Fluff Animal Rescue, through actually reflecting a long history of working with local animal welfare organizations, and of course a long-standing musician in the area continuing to lead Sunset Bridge Band. She actually performed a couple of songs in the studio with Bev. And then last week, Bev was joined by Tampa Bay Times staff writer Gabrielle Calisi and Dr. Amanda Haygood, animal studies instructor at Eckerd College. They had a lively conversation about the peacocks of Gulfport and a variety of other topics. So if you missed either conversation, do yourself a favor and visit the Talking Animals section of the archives on WMNF.org. My guest on today's show is Denny Elliott, author of the new memoir, Catching Sight, How a Guide Dog Helped Me See Myself. The author or editor of 10 previous books, Elliott is co-director of the National Ethics Project and professor emerita in the Department of Journalism and Digital Communication at the University of South Florida. With Catching Sight, Elliott delivers a multifaceted autobiography with an emphasis on guide dogs and would-be guide dogs. The saga spans her limited vision at birth, gradual further loss of her sight, including the attendant ethical questions ethics professor Elliott grappled with in cultivating her career while reluctant to openly acknowledge her diminishing vision. Plus, the book offers a behind-the-scenes view of how guide dogs, like this one, Guiding Eyes for the Blind, function, including the way they convene canine-human duos and provide instruction to these newly created teams. The storytelling in this book often feels cinematic, and as Catching Sight unspools, we learn Elliott is a lifelong dog person, but nonetheless is truly transformed by Alberta, the overachieving guide dog assigned to her initially. Once she stepped into the full, complete guide dog realm. I should note that storyline hits a bit of a twist. While other narratives, a ruptured marriage, a bicoastal commute, and so on, lend complexity and color. We'll explore her new book and related topics when I speak with Danielle here in just a moment on Talking Animals on WMNF. Coming up later on today's program, I'll speak with Dr. Carol Osborne, a veterinarian, author, and educator who offers some tips on how to keep your dogs and cats safe and calm during the 4th of July weekend. Dr. Osborne has compiled a list of tips designed to reduce the stress of what's intended to be a joyous celebration. We'll address some of those tips and other helpful information when I speak with Dr. Osborne later in today's program. Right now, though, let's get into our conversation with Denny Elliott about her new book, Catching Sight, How a Guide Dog Helped Me See Myself. With a reminder that I invite you to join the conversation by calling 813-239-9663, emailing dj at wmnf.org, or texting 813-433-0885. Let's welcome Denny Elliott to Talking Animals on WMNF. Good morning, Denny.
1: Good morning, Duncan. How are you?
0: I'm great. I'm so delighted that you've joined me today on Talking Animals. You want to say first, congratulations on the book. I found it really compelling on all kinds of levels, and I look forward to discussing Catching Sight with you in a moment. But first, as I mentioned in the introduction, you've written or involved with, as an editor or co-writer, some 10 books. So what was the impetus for writing this book?
1: People on the street. You know, I came to this book from a 40-year-long academic career and have written lots of books and articles, mostly for students and other ethics scholars. And this was a different book. I didn't realize I was writing an ethics book when I started, and I didn't realize I was writing a memoir when I started.
0: What did you set out when you began the project? What kind of book did you picture it being when you later realized it was different things?
1: I wanted to write a book for people on the street who see a guide dog team and wonder what's going on there. And there were two very different two very different kinds of experiences that made me think that that there was some explanation needed. One of them was, this is early when I was working in Alberta, the dog that's the star of Catching Sight. And somebody said, "What's your name?" And I said, "Alberta." And this was before I learned not to do that, and we can talk about that later.
0: Yeah.
1: But I said Alberta, and the woman looked at Alberta and said, Alberta. And of course, Alberta looked up and said, who's you? You know, what's going on here? Why is this person calling my name?
0: Yeah.
1: And the woman looked at me in kind of amazement and said, she knows her name. And I thought, I trust this dog with my life. And this person is amazed that the dog knows her name. So that's one kind of experience. But at the other end of the range of experiences are people who just think that somehow guide dogs are magical creatures. We were walking down a hotel corridor one day, you know, we'd gotten off the elevator. I was, somewhere doing a presentation on ethics somewhere. And Alberta just led me to the door where of our room in the hotel, and she stopped and she turned and she pointed her nose to where I should insert the key card. That was days before we just waved key cards at the door.
0: Yeah.
1: And there was a couple walking past me at the time, and one person said to the other, that dog can read numbers. And I just laughed. And Albert and I walked into the room, shut the door. And I thought, we just performed a magic trick. They thought the dog was reading the number on the room, when there is a whole complex series of other equally amazing things going on that meant that Alberta could find the room without my being able to see the number and without her being able to read numbers.
0: Yeah, that's the thing throughout the book. You find they're magical in different ways than sometimes you think they're going to be magical, but they're still magical.
1: Well, I and that's the other thing I wanted to make the point of in this book, is I want people with pet dogs to understand and appreciate the cognitive abilities that their dogs have and how much their dog wants to communicate with them. And if we can just take the time as people and learn to speak dog language a little better, I think that that all of our dog friends would benefit from that, and all of our relationships with dogs would benefit from that. So it's not that a guide dog is magical, but a guide dog is raised literally from a minute after birth to be shaped to become the dog that is going to be able to partner with a human who is visually impaired or blind.
0: Yeah, well, there's a couple of things you said there that I want to talk to you about, because there is a thing that I was going to bring up, which I will in a few minutes, that still, I think, underscores my magical contention about them, just because they're smart and they're well trained, obviously. But, well, I guess let's get into it now, just because I'm halfway there. But one of the things that, you know, struck me for a long time about dogs like Alberta and others is, you know, for all their training and the importance of hearing to the commands from their handlers, the dogs are smart enough to override a command when they recognize danger. So if you're walking down the street and you come to an intersection and for whatever reason it seems otherwise okay to go, and that's the command that you give to your dog, but the dog sees something else that's coming from the left that's moving at a quick speed, let's say, or whatever, just wasn't necessarily evident a moment ago, that dog will override that command to keep you safe. Can you talk about how that works a little bit?
1: Yeah, what you're describing is what's called within the guide dog world intelligent disobedience. The dog needs to have the confidence to know that sometimes her decisions are better than the person's decisions. And some of the training in that is that the dog learns that she's literally the eyes at the end of the harness for both the person and for herself. And there are a number of techniques in guide dog training that go into that, that are described in the book. And I can talk about that more, but let me just give you an example of what that experience looks like, feels like. It's not unusual, you know, to tell a dog forward when you're at a corner and for the dog to just kind of hesitate, or in Alberta's case, she used to just wrap her body around the front of me and say, no, we're not walking there now. There's a truck coming or something you know, like that. And obviously, I'm, you know, interpreting her body language with human language. But one day we were coming back to my office at the University of South Florida on the St. Petersburg campus. We were coming back from the bank or something, and it was, you know, late afternoon, and it was probably getting to be summer, because it was part of the time of year where we pretty much had a tropical shower every afternoon. And so we're walking along, and we came to the last corner. I mean, it was pouring buckets of rain. We came to the last corner before we got to the office, and Alberta just stopped, and I told her forward. She knows where the office is from there. And she said, uh-uh. And she turned left to check out going like around the, you know, crossing the street and crossing a different way, which she'll do if there's an obstacle or something that she thinks makes it not safe. She wouldn't go that way either. And then I realized that I could hear the water rushing down both sides of the street into the rain gutters. And basically, Alberta just decided it was not safe to cross the street because of the running, racing water. And I thought, oh, great, now what do we do? And while I was standing there in the rain trying to decide that, she did a U-turn with me and walked me about halfway up the block. We had just come down, turned left, and took me under the cover of a covered garage that, to be honest, I didn't even know was there. And so once we got undercover, she turned, flopped down in a very soggy down, and, you know, said to me, again, with her body language, yeah, we're going to wait it out right here. And I just thought, that was incredible what she did. You know, she knew better than to cross the street when it was dangerous. But she also thought, okay, what do we do now? And she decided, before I could come up with a solution of how to get us out of the rain, and it being one of those afternoon tropical showers in Florida, you know, about 5-10 minutes later, you know, the water stopped coming out of the sky, the sun came out, steam started rising from the sidewalk, and we went on to the office. At that point, the water in the street was about a trickle and safe to cross.
0: But that's real problem solving, what you've described.
1: Yeah.
0: So that's partly what I was saying, is that disobeyed, or I guess did the intelligent disobedience with your command, because you thought you were just proceeding the way you normally would to the office, and she had a different idea. But like you say, it wasn't just that it was wet and the water was rushing. She had scoped out a solution to the problem and then essentially suggested it, I guess.
1: Well, and I guess part of what I'm trying to do with this book and is to help people understand that their dogs solve problems too. All right, maybe not at the level that a guide dog does. And in fact, I would say of all of the service dogs, of all of the working dogs, guide dogs are pretty close to unique in that they're praised for disobeying what their person tells them to do.
0: Yeah.
1: And so that, you know, that is an unusual level of problem solving. But you know, if a dog is stretched out on the couch, your pet dog stretched out on the couch and doesn't belong there, you know, they hear you get up out of your bed and walk down the hall to the kitchen. They're going to hop off the couch before you get there. You know, that's a kind of problem solving. If they want a toy and it's hidden behind a door, they're going to look for ways to get to that toy. Hopefully, they'll, you know, push the door open a little bit so that they can just reach behind and get it rather than clawing at the door.
0: Well, this, in my mind, kind of raises a question, but let me let folks know who may have tuned in a bit after the show got started. This is Talking Animals on WNF. I'm Duncan Strauss. If you did just tune in a bit ago, my guest is Denny Elliott, author of the new memoir, Catching Sight, How a Guide Dog Has Helped Me See Myself. And among the sprawling ground it covers, Catching Sight provides a behind-the-scenes view, really, of how guide dogs' schools function, including the way they put together canine-human duos and the training that's often involved after those teams are assembled, and more. If you'd like to ask Denny a question or offer a comment, please call 813-239-9663. Email DJ at WMNF.org or text 813-433-0885. So are there ever instances, Denny, of the intelligent disobedience being sort of on a slippery slope, like the dog decides to override a different command or maybe in a different circumstance and might actually be wrong?
1: That's a good question, because one of the things that we learn at Guiding Eyes for the Blind or at any guide dog school is trust your dog. And the point is that the dog's style of doing things, particularly when they know they're working, as guide dogs do, is not... I don't want to say that not to make mistakes, because I guess everybody makes mistakes, but they have far more attention to their work than people. That's why it's safer to be guided by a guide dog than by a sighted human, because sighted humans forget that they're guiding you. And I've, you know, always had a, you know, a partner, or a friend that's human run me into a tree or the mirror on the side of a car or something, just because they don't remember it the way that a dog remembers it. You know, I suppose it's possible that sometimes a dog has led me around something that she thought was not safe, that maybe was. But, you know, I mean, it's one of those things that I'd rather her be a little conservative about those choices than take risks. And when I have, I can think of situations of where I was walking from my home to my office and my dog knew the way. It's a mile walk from where I lived in Florida to my office at USF St. Pete. And there were times that, you know, she had just stopped and at a corner, and instead of going straight where we always went, she would cross the street and would lead me down the other side of the street and then cross back over. And if I could find a person, you know, along that little detour, I might say, you know, my guide dog just led me around in a direction that's different from what I expected her to do. Do you see something that was what might be have been in our path if we were on the other side of the street? And there was always something. Oh, yeah, they're unloading a truck into one of those offices, or there's a scaffolding up. And so the when I could ask and find out what was going on in the dog's head, I understood better what she had done. So I'm not really aware of times that, you know, that there was no reason for what the dog did.
0: Right.
1: The dog learns in advanced training, you know, to have good reasons for the choices they make.
0: Yeah, well, I'm partly interested in that. I guess I was partly interested, too, when I talk about the slippery slope was... If there was a reason, but, you know, in this instance of intelligent disobedience, is there ever a chance that the dog makes the wrong choice when deviating from what would otherwise be the norm, like leading into your office, for example? But it sounds like, yeah.
1: Well, I have not had the situation of a dog making a dangerous choice. Let me put it that way.
0: Yeah.
1: The dog might make a choice that I never do understand because there's no one to ask and I can't figure out what was happening in the dog's mind. And that's what they mean at guide dog school. Trust your dog. At some point, that is just what it comes down to. But I have never had an experience of a guiding eyes dog putting me in any danger.
0: Yeah. No, I would think not. And I guess you wouldn't necessarily know if there was something that was suspect in the choice that the dog made, the intelligent disobedience, as long as it all worked out. And sometimes you can ask a bystander, like, why the dog did that, and sometimes you probably can't. But as long as you're safe and the outcome's always good, I guess that's the key thing.
1: Yeah, and it's a partnership. There's a lot of communication that goes on with a guide dog and the human partner, you know, when they're navigating down the street, for example. And it's not obvious. A lot of it's really subtle. You know, the dog nudges me a little to the right, or, you know, pulls me a little bit to the left, and to keep me in line, you know, in terms of where we're heading. You know, I'll tell her forward and, you know, count the number of blocks if that we're crossing, if it's something she doesn't know. If it's a route she knows, like home to the office or office home or office to the bank or the dean's office, or, you know, the dogs learn a lot of destinations. And so all you have to say is, take me to the library. It's like having a furry GPS. And I'm sorry, I lost my train of thought there. But one of the things I wanted to say about navigating, about the communication that goes on between the human and the dog, is that it's really distracting when other people do things like say, oh, your dog's so beautiful, what's her name? Or puppy, puppy, puppy, or clicking their fingers, or, you know, all that stuff distracts the dog from doing what she's trying to do. And that's when I said, you know, it was in the early days when somebody asked me Alberta's name and then was just amazed that she, you know, turned her head and responded when the person said her name. The dogs really need to be left alone to do their work.
0: Yeah.
1: And one of the things I learned when I was newly matched to Alberta is I had to learn to keep my mouth shut. That, you know, it was easy for me to just want to tell her what a wonderful dog she was and how good she was doing. And the point is that she kept listening to me and trying to figure out what I was asking for that she wasn't already doing. But when a guide dog is doing her work, you want to just leave the person and the dog alone so that the dog can concentrate on her job.
0: Yeah, it was clear in the book that as a longstanding dog person, you were sort of marveling at what Alberta did, but in particular, Graham Buck, who's sort of the wrote the book with you on here and was at the point overseeing the training there, you know, sort of said, you know, you're doing this too much and it's confusing Alberta, which I thought was really interesting, but I think lesson learned.
1: Yeah. And thank you for bringing up Graham. Graham Buck was my collaborator on this book. When I said at the beginning I didn't know I was writing a memoir, I thought I was, I don't know, I guess being a good journalist, that what I did was during COVID, it was really the time to sit and write this book. And I interviewed a couple dozen people from some of the many, many hours and ran everything by Graham. Graham was the assistant director of training at Guiding Eyes for the Blind when I was matched with Alberta, and Graham ran what was called the Action Program, which was an accelerated program, a 10-day program that I was part of at Guiding Eyes. And so I got to know Graham really, really well. And I wanted to write this book, as I said, to help regular people understand what's going on in a guide-dog relationship. And I didn't know even half of that. I learned about that by interviewing Graham, by interviewing Jane Russenberger, who is head of the breeding program at Guiding Eyes, and so on. And that's how I put together Alberta's journey of how she became a guide dog, is through all of those interviews.
0: Well, also, too, I mean, Graham Buck seems to have really led a fascinating dog-centric life. Maybe you could just give us a bit more of a thumbnail sketch of him, of how he sort of grew up and what he did for all those years crossing paths with you. But otherwise, I mean, it's always been dogs for him from literally almost day one.
1: Yeah, I love Graham's story. Graham's father, Jim Buck, was known as the first professional dog walker in New York City, in Manhattan. And Alfred Eisenstadt, the famous photographer, did a photo essay of Jim Buck and his packs of dogs that he would walk through Manhattan for, I think it was Life magazine. And so Graham grew up in a family of Great Danes, basically. His mom bred and showed Great Danes, and his dad was a professional dog walker. And so from the time that Graham went to school, he was accompanied by a pack of dogs and his dad, you know, walking him to school in the morning. And soon, and you know, once he had the strength and the size and the judgment to be able to walk dogs, he was part of the family business and, you know, would walk up to six dogs at a time and walk many miles a day. And that ultimately prepared him for doing guide dog training, because he was used to walking dogs and used to relating to different dogs and understanding they had different personalities and different styles of doing things. And when he came to work at Guiding Eyes for the Blind, he really had an opportunity to put all of that together.
0: Yeah. What a wealth of expertise just from being so immersed in the lives of dogs. And you really see that he, as you recount in the book, especially in the early days of Alberta, when he would have questions or, again, maybe be praising her too much or whatever, he knew exactly how to make a suggestion or what the issue might be. And he didn't seem to ever waver, because I think he really knew. I know this world. I've been in it all my life, literally, and I know what the dog's doing or not doing, and I know how to help correct it.
1: That's true. On top of it, Graham is a fabulous teacher, and so that helps too.
0: Yeah.
1: He understood that that I was scared, that I felt really vulnerable, that trusting your dog, that was a really big leap for me. And so he found ways to help me feel safe. And that's what a good teacher does.
0: Yeah. I mean, he was just obviously excellent. It's helped you really kind of navigate some of those bumpy first experiences and, critical to have someone that's got that kind of teaching gift and that kind of expertise, again, to draw on to sort of guide you in a sense. So Danny, I've read and discussed on the show a handful of books about guide dogs, as well as memoirs by visually impaired and blind folks. And but I think one thing that distinguishes your book is, as you touched on earlier, the core element of ethics. For starters, you're a professor of ethics, or now retired professor of ethics. Also, you make it clear in the book that you grappled with the ethics of concealing your diminishing vision. Can you speak a little bit more about that? Because I think that's really interesting and a distinctive element of the book and your story.
1: Yeah, and I think that that's complicated by the era in which I grew up, in that, I grew up in a time where people with disabilities were not easily accepted into society. And my parents knew from very early days that I was visually limited. And what they taught me to do, along with the help of my big sister, was to focus on my strengths rather than my limitations. And that all sounds terrific, and it was terrific, and it helped me become a successful professional woman. And partly, I think, because I hid my visual limitations as long as I possibly could. I was low vision as a child and became progressively worse in terms of my visual capabilities, and then was told I was legally blind, and things really changed for me at that point. But in my early days, my parents would help me learn to, I would say, express visual niceties. So if they were going out, my mom would come over to me and say, "How do I look?" And my eyesight has always been like covered with splotches, and I can see color and movement, but
0: even now,
1: I can see some color and movement even now.
0: Okay.
1: And I can still read text if it's close enough and big enough, and I can make sense of the fragments and the letters. I've had a long time to deal with limited vision.
0: Yeah.
1: But you know, but even as a child, you know, I was taught to try to say something accurate about what what other people could see. And it took me a long time to realize how different my vision was from normally sighted people. It wasn't until I went to Guiding Eyes for the Blind that I actually ever had a conversation with somebody else who was visually impaired or blind. When I went to Guiding Eyes for the Blind, it's the first time I've ever been in an environment where it was safe to be blind or visually impaired. You could get anywhere around that campus with or without vision.
0: Yeah, that's kind of a huge point for sure. But did you find yourself, when you made a reference earlier to a different sort of time and generation, I guess, so was a lot of your reluctance to acknowledge this strictly about the attitudes about so-called disabilities that you felt like, I don't want to be labeled in that way or viewed in that way, and so I'm just going to keep this to myself?
1: I think that as a child and as a young adult, I felt like the choice was either to be identified as a normal person or to be identified as somebody with a disability.
0: Yeah.
1: And I wanted to become a professor. I wanted to do good things. I wanted to help people understand that we all have the power and responsibility to make the world a better place. That's why I became an ethics professor. And so the idea that somebody might judge me because I had limited vision was anathema. I mean, it was just awful. I couldn't even stand the thought of that. And so I hid it so that I knew that I was being judged on the basis of what I could do rather than on somebody's judgment of what I couldn't do.
0: And there's another dynamic in there, which is, you know, of course, an important part of the book is, you know, trying to sort that out against the backdrop of being steeped in the world of ethics. And so I just wonder if you had conversations with yourself along the way, like, well, I am the ethics lady, so I really should be doing X, Y, Z, as opposed to, you know, playing it low key and just trying to keep it as much to myself as I can.
1: Yeah, you know, that's a wonderful point. I always had in the back of my mind as an ethics professor, what do I have a responsibility to tell my students? What do I have a responsibility to tell my colleagues? And, you know, people are really, really good at weaseling out of making the best ethical choice. And so I convinced myself in a lot of ways that, you know, it was my problem. If, you know, if I had to work around visual limitations, that was my deal. I didn't have to involve anybody else. And I didn't owe anybody an explanation. But still, I was teaching ethics. And one of the things that I think is important in teaching ethics is helping students feel safe to take some risk to express what they think and feel and not expect to get beaten up. I mean, we need to learn in this world, how to have civil conversations with one another, even when we have disagreements on big issues. So this is what I bring to the classroom. And the only way to teach ethics, I think, is in the first person. One of my books is called Ethics in the First Person.
0: Yeah.
1: And that's about teaching and learning ethics. And so I needed to be able to, I guess, show some vulnerability. So the first day of class, one of the things that I would say to my students is, I don't see really well. And so it'll be really helpful to me if you sit in the same place that you are now every week when you come in. And if for the first couple of weeks when you talk, and we do a lot of talking in my classes, when you talk, state your name first and then talk. And that way we'll all get to know each other's names. I mean, there are advantages for all of us, not just for somebody who can't see. And I also told them that, you know, if you've got something to say, make some noise. I said, if you raise your hand, it might be that I'm just ignoring you. what? Probably not. I won't know for sure that you want to make a comment unless you make a noise.
0: Yeah, well, it sounds like that worked really well, and people did respond, and sounds like there was a lot of exciting conversations in those classrooms.
1: Yes.
0: And it also sounds like we need to see if you don't mind going door to door across the country and also cultivating more civil exchanges between people who might have different attitudes and ideas about things.
1: I agree. And I think that we can learn a lot about our relationships with other people by thinking about our relationships with non-human animals, dogs in particular, because that's what I'm most familiar with. But, you know, if I praise my dog for what she's doing well, if I notice her good parts, then we're going to have a better relationship than if I'm critical or, pointing out everything she's doing wrong. And I do have to admit that when a guide dog goes off harness, they become a dog. And so, house manners and how we live together, that's a matter of negotiation and boundaries and everything else. But, you know, our relationships with our dog friends, I think, tend to be a lot less complicated than how we perceive our relationships with other people. And I think that trying to approach other people with positivity and affirmation and appreciation, as we do our dogs, can make the world a much better place.
0: Well, as you're kind of indicating now, you're clearly a longtime dog person. So talk a little bit about the dogs in your life before you met Guide Dog Alberta, which, you know, I think seemed like a pretty pivotal moment in that in that path.
1: Yeah, well, I had a dog friend named Marty when I was a very small child. In fact, he appointed himself my caregiver when I was brought home from the hospital after being born, after some time in the hospital, because my birth was complicated. But once I came home, Marty just was there for me. And he was there for me. I'm told that when I was in my crib, when I was starting to wake up, before I'd even cry, he'd go race and find my mom and bring her, you know, and tell her that I was waking up. And so I rarely cried as a baby, I'm told. And Marty, I took naps on top of him when I was a little kid. And when I started walking, which I did next to Marty, holding on to Marty, he learned to lead me around obstacles that I couldn't see and that I didn't realize that other people could see at the time. And so if I were, in one room and my mom called me, Marty would come to my side and I would twist his fur in my fingers and he'd take me to my mom. So that probably has a whole lot to do with why I decided, as soon as I was told that I was legally blind, why I decided that a guide dog really was a solution for me.
0: Yeah, you had childhood guide dog experiences, in a sense, with Marty.
1: Right, yeah, because, it was just, natural. I kind of thought he was my big brother. He died when I was in first grade, and that was, of course, really traumatic for me, and I didn't really got in trouble, but I did tell the nun, I was at a Catholic school, the nun who taught my, who taught there, actually the principal I was talking to at the time, because I was crying and crying and crying, and I said my big brother died, and that was the only way I knew to express my relationship with Marty, and that was a very special dog for me. And when I realized that I was legally blind, and I keep talking about realized, being told that, I don't think that one is diagnosed legally blind. I think it's just a description. There's lots of diagnostic reasons that one becomes legally blind. So when I found out I was legally blind, I had a 6-month-old golden retriever who I had bought to do agility competition with. I loved dog sports as a young adult. And Oriel, this particular puppy, I was training her to do agility, and after a few classes, it became clear that it wasn't safe. I was tripping over the equipment, and the instructor told me that Oriel was hesitating because she was worried about me rather than concentrating on her part of being an agility team and jumping, you know, going through the jumps and through the tunnels and such. And so I took her out of agility training and then found out I was legally blind, and then thought, maybe Oriel could be trained to lead me around obstacles and stop at elevation changes, which is really all I thought that a guide dog did at that point. Mm-hmm. And I found a trainer who actually was involved in training service dogs for people with mobility disabilities, people who used wheelchairs and had service dogs who picked things up for them or helped them, you know, in other ways based on those disabilities. And I asked Travis, as he's called in the book, if he could help me train Oriel to lead me around obstacles and be a guide dog for me. And he did, and that worked kind of for a while. But then when I went to Guiding Eyes for the Blind, I learned that a guide dog is so much more than a dog that's task trained to walk around obstacles or stop at curbs.
0: Really interesting, for sure. So, Danny, we're sort of nearing the end of our time. Let's let folks know one more time. This is Talking Animals on WNF. I'm Duncan Strauss. I'm speaking with Danny Elliott, author of the new memoir, Catching Sight, How a Guide Dog Helped Me See Myself. And in the last moment or two, but if you have a question or comment for Danny, you can call 813-239-9663, email dj@wmnf.org, or text 813-433-0885. So this might not be fair because I probably didn't leave enough time to really address this, but how would you respond to those who question the need, what seems like a strict need to breed guide dogs? Typically, it's part of an argument made about the, you know, like you have to know their history and their genetic makeup to pair them with people and to count on them not having any kind of behavioral or other issues at some point that would endanger those that they're matched with to guide. But it's complicated just because there's also often a counter argument made about all the shelter or rescue dogs that need homes, and couldn't some of those, at least in some cases, be trained as guide dogs or other service dogs in some cases?
1: Well, I know that there are some shelter dogs who have been trained to be hearing dogs, hearing alert dogs.
0: Yeah.
1: And they do really well with that. Now, in terms of why one dog makes a good hearing dog and one dog makes a good guide dog is a little deeper in the genetics than I can go. However, with a guide dog, the best schools, I'm thinking the Seeing Eye, which is the first guide dog school in America, Dogs Inc., which is right around the corner from you in Bradenton, Sarasota.
0: Yeah.
1: And Guiding Eyes for the Blind. These schools have been purpose breeding their dogs for decades. I know Guiding Eyes for the Blind is at 70, 75 years now of breeding. And it's not just a matter of getting the right temperament. And by the way, it's a lot of dogs that are born in guide dog litters don't make it as guide dogs. They don't have the confidence that they need to make decisions on their own. And those dogs can be really good service dogs for people who can tell the dog what they need. But with a guide dog, this intelligent disobedience takes a very special kind of temperament. There has to be a really good match between the dog and the human. And the other thing is that purpose-bred guide dogs don't get ear infections. They don't have hip dysplasia. They don't have the kinds of issues that would make that physical work of walking many miles, sometimes every day, difficult. And, you know, an ear infection may not sound like a big deal, but if you can't see the dropper and you can't see the ear canal, it can be pretty difficult to get the drops in the right place.
0: Yeah, that was an interesting point that I hadn't really thought about in the book until, you know, you noted it, that the difficulty of someone who's lacking vision or totally blind trying to put drops in that ear is quite a struggle. So, but okay, well, that's interesting. I just thought that it's always important to get somebody's perspective on that, because it almost always comes up when we talk about guide dogs, service dogs, other dogs. And at another time, when we have more time, we'll talk about just the whole frustration of people who purchase vests and pass their dogs off as service dogs.
1: Oh, yeah. That's a whole different discussion. You're right.
0: But we have reached the end of our time today. So this has been speaking with Denny Elliott. Her new book is Catching Sight, How a Guide Dog Helped Me See Myself, and available pretty much, I'm confident, wherever you get your books. So really enjoyed speaking with you, Denny, and I really enjoyed the book. Good luck, and thanks again.
1: Well, Duncan, thank you so much, and thank you for what you are doing with your program. It's fascinating, and there's so much to talk about when we're talking about our relationships with non-human animals and how well they do without us.
0: For sure. All right, thanks again. Take care.
1: Bye.
0: Bye-bye now. In a moment, I'll speak with Dr. Carol Osborne, a veterinarian who will offer some tips on how to keep your pets safe and relaxed as a prelude to the 4th of July weekend. We'll get to that in just one moment. First, we're going to step into the Comedy Corner with a piece connected to my conversation with Denny Elliott. This is a piece called Fake Service Dogs, appropriately enough, by Tom Popp in today's Comedy Corner on Talking Animals on WNF.
2: Service dogs. You see these creeps? There's real service dogs that help real people. Then a girl shows up with a Pekingese sticking out of a Hello Kitty handbag and acts like it's working. And how little do you have to think of yourself to scam a certificate and show it at the gate? I have to have this puppy with me on this flight or I'm gonna lose my marbles. Oh, by all means, welcome aboard. What could possibly go wrong with your crazy ass at 40,000 feet? I got on a flight the end of last year. There was a woman next to me. I'm not making any of this up. Middle seat. She turned to me. She had a chihuahua in a baby Bjorn. I swear to head, penis, legs, and dog arms. The look of humiliation in this animal's face. He was just like, I apologize. We normally walk. We've been walking up till now. I'm going to have to get pants. This is upsetting. Can't reach.
0: That was Tom Popp in today's Comedy Corner with a piece called Fake Service Dogs, taken from his album Human Mule. Now it's time to talk with Dr. Carol Osborne, a veterinarian who's going to help us with our pets as we prepare for the 4th of July weekend. Welcome, Dr. Osborne, to Talking Animals on WNF. Good morning, Dr. Osborne.
3: Thanks so much for having me.
0: I'm sorry?
3: Thanks for having me.
0: Oh, absolutely. Delighted to get your help, and it's always a tough time. Unfortunately, the days, not just 4th of July, but usually, at least where we live, the days before and after 4th of July are often upsetting and stressful for our pets. So you have some tips to help mitigate this. What would you say is kind of the tip number one in terms of priority?
3: Right now, depending on where you live, it's pretty hot. I'm here in Ohio, and we're up to 95 degrees so far. So protecting your pet from getting overheated it is a big deal. A lot of pet owners don't realize that dogs, unlike you and I, Duncan, can't sweat. The only way they can lose heat is to open-mouth pants. So if you see, you know, your dog breathing quickly, panting, the tongue hanging out of the mouth. It's probably time to bring him inside where it's air conditioned, especially if you have a dog with a pushed-in face, these brachiocephalic breeds, you know, Frenchies, pugs, Bostons, boxers. They don't breathe as well as a normal dog just by virtue of the breed. So in this kind of weather, walk your pet, you know, before 7 in the morning, after the sun sets, maybe 8 o'clock at night. Keep them indoors where it's cool during the day. Remember that if it's too hot for you to walk outside barefoot, it probably is a little too hot for your pet. You know, asphalt, artificial turf, even sand, it gets super hot, and it can burn your pet's foot pads. So that's another factor to keep in mind.
0: For sure. And I guess fireworks are, for many animals, are the most overtly challenging aspect of the 4th of July. How do we offset that noise and, you know, what can we do to mitigate that?
3: You know, lots of things. First of all, you know, you and I might enjoy fireworks, but most pets don't.
0: Yeah.
3: So leave your pet at home. You can make a little safe spot, a little happy place. Some of your pet's, you know, favorite toys and shoes. Close the windows, close the shades. You can turn on some nice soft music. You know, the internet even has channels that play music specifically for your pet. You can put a couple of cotton balls in the ears, again, to muffle sound. Just, you know, remember to take them back out when it's over.
0: Do you find most animals are pretty reasonable about the cotton balls being put in the ears, or some struggle with it?
3: I find that most dogs are it's very reasonable.
0: Okay, great.
3: For some dogs, you know, pressure, they've got these thunder shirts or these little vests that you can, you know, put on a pup, kind of like swaddling an infant. It's just, you know, gives a gentle kind of a constant pressure, like, you know, to a mother holding a child, that can potentially help with an anxious pet. You know, there's some different supplements. Bach 5 flower remedy is a natural over-the-counter homeopathic mixture of flowers. You can put a few drops in your pet's mouth. You can mix it into the food and the water, or you could rub it into the inner hairless part of the ear. That's a acupressure point. You know, it'll calm them down a little bit, kind of like having a little glass of wine for you or I, if you will.
0: All right, that sounds fair enough. A glass of wine, homeopathic sort of calming remedy, it sounds like, does the trick. So in our last moment here, Dr. Osborne, is there an overall message of caution or preparation we can keep in mind as we approach the 4th?
3: Yeah, just remember, it's a stress.

0: Reds will edge you right up in the petty R. If you're going to someplace with fresh water, be aware of the blue-green algae. Lakes, ponds, and rivers can make your pet super sick. And never, ever, ever leave your pet in a parked car. The temperature can reach over 100 degrees in less than 10 minutes. Last year, over 150 dogs died in parked cars. So far, about 16 this year.
1: Again,
0: leave your pet at home.
1: Yeah.
0: Never, ever, ever leave your pet in a parked car.
1: All right. Well, thank you so much. This has been Dr. Carol Osborne. We appreciate your tips, and let's all have a sane and safe Fourth. Thank you so much.
0: Thank you.
1: Coming up on WNF, it's The Conversation with Mario Nunez and Joe King Carter. After that, it's The Scoop, and then we shift back to music. All coming up here on WNF Tampa. We'll see you next Wednesday on Talking Animals on WNF. Thanks so much.
2: 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Also, we have comedy from Jimmy Dore and the Ralph Nader Radio Hour Friday mornings. 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
1: All right, fine. 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
1: In Los Angeles, I'm Kai Risnall. It is Wednesday today, the very first day of July. Good as always to have you along, everybody. We begin in Sintra, Portugal, not far from the capital of Lisbon, but a bit out of the way, perhaps, to be the center of global central banking. That, nonetheless, is where Federal Reserve Chairman Kevin Warsh and his international colleagues found themselves today for a regular confab on the state of the economic world. Warsh, at one point, was asked about the risks that he sees out there right now.
2: I'm not prepared to sort of make a broad comment denoting risks that are available in the system. But I will say this, this is the biggest time of consequence to each of our economies, I think, in our lifetime.
1: The global financial crisis of 2008 would like a word, but Warsh cited AI, persistent inflation, geopolitical dyspepsia, and the low hire, low fire labor market as some of the things he is keeping an eye on. At his first press conference a couple of weeks ago, Warsh said he's also keeping an eye on Wall Street, and that is where we're going to spend the first couple of minutes of the program.
2: Financial market prices are probably the most important source of information to guide central bankers.
1: So that was a couple of weeks ago. The relationship between the central bank and the financial markets can be tricky. The Fed doesn't want everybody to think it's worried about asset prices in the lingo. But also, if those asset prices take a dive, everybody starts getting economically nervous, which gets us to something called the Fed put. In its original iteration, the Greenspan put.
3: So the Fed put dates back essentially to the start of Alan Greenspan's tenure as Fed chair. One thing that he did was, or allegedly did, was in response to stock market crashes, intervened in the Fed liquidity markets pretty heavily.

0: That's Jay Kadia at the Cato Institute. Liquidity, just a fancy word for companies being able to get their hands on ready cash. Put, just an investing term for a way to cut your losses. So, 1987, October, Black Monday. The Dow drops 22.5% in a day. Alan Greenspan, 2 months into his chairmanship. The Fed responds, as Jay Kadia said, by helping big banks stay afloat, and the Greenspan put was born.
1: And then you had the dot-com bubble burst in 2001 that also led to Fed liquidity injections. And then, of course, you have Bernanke become Fed chair and then has to deal with the financial crisis. And the Fed stepped in to help markets and calm markets.
0: That was the Bernanke put. There was the Powell put during the pandemic. Think about what was happening in the markets back then.
2: They are saying, oh, if markets are signaling something or could amplify something that is going on in the economy, then we should take it seriously.
0: That's Anna Czeslak at Duke University's Fuqua School of Business. Here is Jay Kadia one more time with the however comma.
1: The stock market, you know, crashes and falls all the time. Right. The stock market fell, for instance, last year once you had President Trump impose wide-scale tariffs. But that was not something that the Fed immediately came in and tried to fix.
0: So the question now with a new Fed chairman is what in his mind is going to qualify as serious enough to merit a Warsh put? Wall Street on this Wednesday, the markets, if it were. Traders seemed a bit subdued. TBH, we'll have the details when we do the numbers.

0: With the observation that we are going to get the June unemployment report tomorrow, a reminder here that the Bureau of Labor Statistics aggregates a whole bunch of different data sets in that report. The data set we're interested in right now is young job seekers, 16 to 19-year-olds, for whom the unemployment rate has sharply diverged from the national number, going up steadily the past couple of years from just over 10% in May of 2023 to nearly 15% in May of this year. Meanwhile, over the past several decades, another thing has been happening in the teenage labor market. Far fewer of them have been working or looking for work. Back in the 1980s, about two out of every three teenagers had paid work in the summertime. That's down to around one in three of late. And that long-running decline in teen employment, as Marketplace's Mitchell Hartman reports, has consequences for the whole economy.
1: I met Nick Burka at Coney Island Beach on a windy Saturday. He's 31 and says growing up on New York's Upper East Side, he had one job.
2: I babysat my upstairs neighbor.
3: And how many times did you do it?
2: Just once. It was kind of a disaster. This kid was really intense and a little scary. I didn't get paid and I just never went back.
1: In fact, like many in recent generations, he never had a paying job as a teen. In college, Burka worked as a computer science tutor. Today, he runs a small software nonprofit. But he feels like he missed something.
2: I think all the people I know who worked seem more responsible than me.
1: We'll get to more consequences a bit later. But first, why are 35% of teens in the workforce now compared to around 60% back in the 1980s?
4: This is a decision of labor supply. Fewer teens are looking to participate in the workforce.
1: Hillary Wething at the Economic Policy Institute says part of the reason is a sharp rise in the number of teens headed to college.
4: They just have more competing priorities than previous generations. Extracurriculars, college prep, academic programs, or internships.
1: For middle and upper middle class parents, these options may make more financial sense than pushing their kid to get a minimum wage summer job if it helps them get into a better college or land a scholarship. For lower income teens, Wething says, a lot of summer employment opportunities have dried up since a key federal jobs program for youth was weakened in the 1990s.
4: Students for which maybe college is not possible benefited the most from something like a federal jobs program in their area. Now that doesn't exist either in certain parts.
1: There's also been a decline in demand for teen workers, says Peter Capelli at the Wharton School.
5: Employers are just not as willing to take on new people, even in the summer.
1: Also, employers can now use staffing agencies to find temps and seasonal workers without tapping the teen market, says Carl Van Horn at Rutgers Center for Workforce Development.
6: All things being equal, you'd rather hire a somewhat older person. There's queasiness or concern on the part of some employers about hiring young people who there may be insurance issues, perceptions about what young people are like.
1: Such as always on their phones, not showing up on time or at all. Manny Rodriguez has a front row seat for all this. He's the founder of Revolution Workshop, a nonprofit on Chicago's South Side that promotes skills training for young people in manufacturing and the trades. And here's what he's been seeing for years now.
7: Those numbers are in decline. Youth engage in sports, employment opportunities, anything that has them leaving the house and away from a screen.
1: All this makes his job harder.
7: It is a problem when we're getting them right out of high school, trying to make them job ready, teaching them good work habits, what it is to hustle and communicate and how to take constructive criticism. And I would tell you with the trades, it's attendance, just getting people to come on time and stay off their phones.
1: The decline in teen work is particularly damaging for the demographic groups Revolution Workshop tries to serve, says Carl Van Horn.
6: Having fewer job opportunities is especially difficult for lower-income individuals. They're stigmatized. They don't have the connections. They don't have the money. That disadvantages them.
1: Because finding entry-level jobs, then move-up jobs, and eventually embarking on a career path will likely start slower and take longer, reducing future earnings, retirement savings, and the like. I'm Mitchell Hartman for Marketplace.

0: The Census Bureau reported this morning that overall construction spending in this economy in the month of May was down year on year. If you dig a little bit, you'll find spending on single-family home construction was off 4% from May a year ago. So, with months of war-driven economic uncertainty and mortgage rates in the sixes seemingly in charge, Marketplace's Elizabeth Trovall calls up home builders.
1: Affordability is a challenge for home builders. Robert Dietz with the National Association of Home Builders says that's a result of some major headwinds.
2: Ongoing elevated mortgage interest rates, an elevated price-to-income ratio.
1: But there are bright spots, like Midwestern markets. Will Reuter is with the Home Builders Association of Greater Kansas City.
3: Home building permits are up in Kansas City year over year. Anything under $500,000 in the Kansas City market is still moving with a relatively quick pace.
1: He says there's a lot of demand in the area and available land.
3: On both the kind of the greenfield new development side, as well as the redevelopment side.
1: Meanwhile, in Richmond, Virginia, people are moving to the area, but new home sales are lackluster, says Dana Markland with the Home Building Association of Richmond.
4: It's a result of an affordability ceiling we've hit. We have a scarcity of land that we haven't seen in decades.
1: For Minnesota builder Rebecca Remick with City Homes, she says things are picking up for builders in the Twin Cities.
5: We definitely had a slow spring.
1: She says land and construction costs are high. Zoning is an issue. Add in economic uncertainty and it's
5: like the trifecta of keeping people from moving forward.
1: And in Northwest Arkansas, EJ Johnson runs the Lance Johnson Building Company. He says back in the beginning of the year, he was looking at a nice selling season.
6: Then we decide to go to war. We're still moving houses, but we're not moving them at the rate that we should be today.
1: He says after the war started, mortgage rates jumped, as did the cost of transporting building materials like lumber. I'm Elizabeth Trovall for Marketplace.

0: Here's today's marker, not that we necessarily needed another one, but late-stage capitalism is the gift that keeps on giving. Prediction markets, it seems, have entered the natural disaster business. You can now bet on the probability of tornadoes and earthquakes and hurricanes. Some new reporting out from High Country News also shows that there was, briefly, a prediction platform focused just on wildfires in California. Its tagline, and I am not making this up, was, "You can't predict fire, but you can trade on it." Ethically murky? Yeah. Also, though, possibly useful. Marketplace's Caitlin Tan has more.
1: When Caitlin Trudeau read that people are betting money on how fast wildfires might spread and what cities they'll reach,
2: honestly, my first reaction was, that's gross.
1: Just yesterday, Trudeau's friend in El Dorado County, California, was almost evacuated after a fire broke out. That's the human cost.
2: On the other side, people just like callously, kind of coldly betting on their phone about, you know, whether someone's house is going to burn down.
1: She worries it could lead to people starting fires to make more money. But one could flip that argument. Coleman Strumpf is an economics professor at Wake Forest University.
3: If you could incentivize enough people to clear brush and take preventative actions, you could use these markets and bet on that as well.
1: It's just another way markets can potentially change behavior. And with natural disasters, prediction betting could act as an informal type of insurance. Robin Hansen is an economist with George Mason University.
4: If I had a beachfront property or something where there was a flood risk, then I might consider that because it actually tends to be pretty hard to get flood insurance.
1: Another possible benefit, prediction betting could help forecast where a wildfire might spread.
5: Yeah, but we already have that. We already know.
1: Craig Clements leads a team that does that kind of forecasting at the Wildfire Interdisciplinary Research Center.
5: It gets very complicated very quickly when we're trying to model fires and mountainous terrain and complex fuels with changing weather patterns.
1: And he's not betting that people using Kalshi or Polymarket are doing all that work. I'm Caitlin Tan for Marketplace.

0: Coming up.
1: Worth the investment, worth the money. Could run a marathon in these things.
0: I mean, if you had to, I guess. But first, let's do the numbers. Dow Industrial's off 13 points, just less than a 10%, 52,306. The NASDAQ subtracted 173 points. That's about 2/3 of 1%, 26,040. The S&P 500 down 15 points, 0.2%, 74.83. Facebook and Instagram parent Meta is setting up a cloud computing business to sell excess AI capacity. That's according to a report from Bloomberg. Meta shares up 8.8%. That helped push cloud provider CoreWeave down 13.9%. A court over in Sweden has ordered Google to pay about $1.5 billion for a price comparison business owned by Klarna, rather to a price comparison business. The payments platform accused Google of favoring its own shopping service in its search results. Klarna rang up 1%. Google's parent Alphabet climbed 1.1%. Bonds down, yield on the 10-year T-note rose 4.48% on the 10-year. 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

0: This is Marketplace. I'm Kai Rizdahl. Turns out in this post-pandemic economy, you can now get stuck in traffic or find yourself in an overcrowded subway car pretty much any time of day. Because as Juliana Kaplan wrote in Business Insider the other day, rush hour is kind of all the time now. Juliana, welcome to the program. Good to have you on.
1: Thank you so much for having me.
0: Tell you what, I love, hate the title of this piece, the headline, Revenge of the Commute. It's worse out there now than it's been in a very long time, isn't it?
1: Oh, yeah. I mean, I'm here in New York, and the subway has been getting pretty gnarly, too.
0: So what's going on? I mean, clearly it's an after effect. It's an artifact of the pandemic.
1: It's sort of a few different things converging to create this revenge of the commute. So we saw, obviously, post-pandemic or mid-pandemic migration patterns, which is a lot of people moved further away from their offices. And then at the same time, the pandemic made it so that when folks did return to the office, people aren't really doing the strict 9-to-5 as much anymore, at least in a lot of technology industries.
0: Right. And
1: because of that, that means that they're able to travel at staggered times, run an errand midday, so on, which is definitely good for people's quality of life. It does mean, however, that now everybody is commuting all the time rather than these concentrated blocks.
0: I confess, as you point out in this piece, I'm one of those who goes out to run an errand at like, you know, noonish or something. And I'm like, what are all these people doing out here? Don't they have jobs? And of course they do, but they're doing exactly what I'm doing. I had thought, though, that what was going to happen after the pandemic was that all this working from home stuff was going to make the traffic lighter. And in point of fact, that is not what's happening at all.
1: Yeah, I think you are far from alone. This is something I heard from a lot of folks that I spoke to who really like the newfound flexibility.
0: Sure.
1: And I think a lot of people kind of made that like devil's bargain where it's like, okay, cumulatively, I'm still commuting less if I'm only going in 2 days a week, but I am commuting like an hour and a half.
0: Oh, one way?
1: Oh, yeah.
0: Oh, you need to move. I'm sorry.
1: Oh, no, not me, but the people I spoke to.
0: Oh, all right. Okay. All right. Also, weekends are now a rush hour thing?
1: You know, that one is really interesting to me. And I think something that I heard from folks that makes sense is like, if you're running your errands at noon, as you were talking about, and you're like, don't all these people have jobs?
0: Right.
1: But you have a job. You don't really have to run as many errands on the weekend anymore.
0: Right.
1: And that means that maybe you have more flexibility to like do a day trip. Maybe you were running errands a little closer to your house before. And again, that flexibility is kind of this double-edged sword because it's like, okay, I'm going to drive out to the beach that's a little further away or out to like the outlet mall or whatever. And now all of a sudden, everyone is doing the same thing again.
0: So what are the solutions here? Scale up mass transit. I imagine some kind of congestion pricing in urban centers, but still there's traffic outside urban centers as well. It's going to be a lasting challenge because the pandemic changed the way we work, but it also changed how we get to and from work and generally out in society.
1: Yeah. You know, unfortunately, there's not one silver bullet solution. Perhaps carpooling is something we could think about. Obviously, scaling up mass transit. Actually, one of my own subway lines moved some of their scheduled times in the morning to reflect better the new peak commuting hours. And then, yeah, one that also came up, too, is this idea of dynamic congestion pricing.
0: Right.
1: So this is different than what we see in New York, where the goal of that flat tax is like fewer cars downtown as much, which as a New Yorker, great. It's certainly been really nice. But instead, it's to keep roads moving at a clip where, okay, if you have that flexibility and you know that maybe I can get a much cheaper toll if I do this weird time rather than that weird time, that can keep the roads moving. A lot of folks also say this is really good for road maintenance. That's something that came up a lot as we see this record congestion. Huh. Like, the roads are getting a lot of wear and tear. But, yeah, I think also part of it, too, is maybe we just all have to get comfortable with being close together.
0: I think that's exactly it.
1: Yeah.
0: Right? We just got to get used to it. Juliana Kaplan at Business Insider. Juliana, thanks a lot. Good piece.
1: Yeah, thank you so much.

0: The summer dress code, by and large, and in the eastern half of this country this week in particular, tends toward the minimal. T-shirts and tank tops, shorts, and sandals. You might want to think twice about your footwear, though, should you happen to find yourself in Nashville, Tennessee, because you are going to stand out among the tourists even more if you're line dancing in something other than a pair of cowboy boots. And as Blake Farmer reports from WPLN, those boots are having a moment that extends far beyond Music City.
1: There's a joke among locals in Nashville that you can spot the tourists. They're the ones in new cowboy boots.
2: Every girl walking around seems like they got boots on, so I was like, you want some boots?
1: Brent Taylor of New Orleans is a good dad, so like many visitors, he and his daughter Morgan went on a little shopping spree. Sprinkled among the dozens of honky-tonks of Lower Broadway are boot shops.
3: It was worth looking. I found a few pair that I like, and he got them, so I've been breaking them in. At first, they were painful.
1: Flat toe, green with silver sparkles. She put them on immediately and joined the high-heeled stampede. In truth, it's not just out-of-towners. Kayla Kessinger is a local rocking calfskin knee-highs with intricate stitching.
4: This is my first pair of, like, investment boots, if you will. Like, my first pair of, like, legit cowboy boots. Worth the investment, worth the money. Could run a marathon in these things.
1: Not my first choice for 26 miles, though the brand she's strutting can run more than $1,000, and with boots, you're often paying for comfort. The global market for Western boots has topped $1 billion by some estimates and is growing by nearly 5% a year. Publicly traded Boot Barn has surpassed 500 stores. Its value has more than quadrupled in the last 5 years. So what's going on? Some call it the Yellowstone effect. Taylor Sheridan's popular cowboy drama got people dressing like they do on the Dutton Ranch. You also have the confluence of Beyoncé's Cowboy Carter album that brought country music and style into the mainstream pop world. Lately, traditional country music has been reaching a wider audience. Holly George Warren is the author of How the West Was Worn.
5: But here in New York City, where I am right now, there's a humongous billboard right at Times Square with Ella Langley sitting on a hay bale, looking real chic in her cowboy boots.
6: Just when I thought I got him to fall in love with Tennessee.
1: Ella Langley's hit song broke Taylor Swift's record for a female country artist being atop the mainstream charts. That kind of crossover brings attention to her style, too, though George Warren says it's been building over the years.
5: Both the music and the look have become global, and it's been a kind of a gradual process.
1: The roots of the cowboy boot can be traced to Mexican cowboys, vaqueros. Country music artist Angie Kay, who was born in El Salvador, has been a daily boot wearer since she was young and says the fashion statement is strong everywhere she performs in the Americas.
7: A sea of cowboy boots and hats, and not just Hispanic people, like every type of person, all in cowboy boots, all in hats, all in buckles.
1: And Angie Kay can't recall the last time she played a show not in her boots. It's primarily fashion, not function. But Lisa Sorrell says the cowboy boot has become the functional equivalent of the country music uniform. She's a high-end boot maker in Guthrie, Oklahoma, who's also writing a history of the cowboy boot.
8: I honestly wonder what would have happened if cowboy boots hadn't become stage wear and remained visible and in the public eye for so long. I wonder if they would have gone back to being just a part of a cowboy's functional gear.
1: You'd still have boots walking around, but not so much on stage and screen, and almost certainly not on a honky-tonk bar crawl. In Nashville, I'm Blake Farmer for Marketplace.

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1: This final note on the way out today, we started with the Federal Reserve, so shall we end. The Fed's got lots of other jobs besides just setting interest rates, one of which is processing payments for basically the entire financial system, literally helping move money around the economy. Anyway, as part of that, they put out a report every 3 years about how money moves around this economy, and here's the tidbit that caught my eye. In 2024, there were 3.4 billion withdrawals from ATMs. That is down from 5.2 billion withdrawals at ATMs a decade ago, which makes sense, right? We're using way less cash. But every time we go to the ATM now, we are taking out more money. $210 per visit in 2024, $134 per visit in 2015. Inflation, yes, but still interesting, I think, anyway. Our media production team includes Brian Allison, John Fokey, Montana Johnson, Drew Jostan, Gary O'Keefe, and Charlton Thorpe. Alex Simpson is the manager of media production, and I'm Kai Rizdahl. We will see you tomorrow, everybody. This is APM.
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5: From the New York Times, I'm Rachel Abrams, and this is The Daily. Today, as the cost of higher education has soared in recent decades, universities have attracted more scrutiny about the value of a four-year degree. Now, the Trump administration is taking those questions to the next level with a new set of policies that scale back the federal government's student loan program. Today, I talked to my colleague Ron Lieber, who writes about personal finance, about what these new changes are and how they might reshape higher education in America. It's Wednesday, July 1st. So, Ron, we have talked a lot on the show about how the administration has really focused on higher education. There have been concerns about anti-Semitism on campus. The administration has accused a lot of different schools of being, as it describes, too woke. But you cover personal finance, and you have been following a very different set of developments when it comes to higher education, which go into effect today, July 1st. So, tell us what has been going on.
6: Sure. So the federal government put into place some changes to the way it lends money for higher education. I mean, there's $1.7 trillion in student loan debt, and that's more than credit card debt. It's more than auto loans. And you'll probably remember that there was this giant pause in the repayment of student loans. It happened at the beginning of the pandemic, but it went on for years. And since then, the Trump administration has been trying to revise the federal government's repayment plans to make them a bit stricter. And some of those changes went into effect today. So that's going to be a big change for families who are in the process of paying off student loans. But there's an even bigger change that the administration also put into place, which is that instead of focusing solely on canceling student debt or changing up the repayment plans, they are also trying to reduce the amount of loans that are given out in the first place. So the first thing is that there are going to be caps on certain kinds of federal loans. First of all, there's this thing called the PLUS loan. Parents take that one out on behalf of their undergraduate students. Grandparents sometimes do it too. And they do it when that student's financial aid package, if any, is not enough to cover the cost.
5: Mm-hmm.
6: And then there are the loans for graduate students. And up until this point, there have been very few limits on the amount of money that you can borrow.
5: You can borrow whatever you want.
6: Up to the cost of attendance, which includes room and board. You know, it can be over $100,000 per year, right? And now parents are only going to be able to borrow a certain amount of money per year and a certain amount of money over time through the entire process of completing a degree. And then graduate students who are borrowing for themselves are going to have a different set of caps.
5: And I know that there are probably a lot of nuances here, but just really generally speaking, can you give us a rough idea of what the caps are for grad students and from the parents borrowing for their undergrad children?
6: Yeah, so let's start with those parents. The cap is $20,000 a year for those federal loans that parents can get access to. And then the total limit over time might be 4 years, might be more, depending on how long the kid takes to get through. That's $65,000 total.
5: Which is not a whole lot if you consider the fact that some universities charge that just for 1 year of school.
6: Right. So now, over to those grad students. If you are in, you know, one of those standard master's degree programs or, you know, other programs that are deemed non-professional, you're limited to $20,500 per year. And the aggregate total that you're allowed to borrow is $100,000. And then there are so-called professional programs.
5: Mm-hmm.
6: So those are things like business school, dental school, law school, medical school. They're limited to $50,000 a year and $200,000 over time.
5: Got it. Okay.
6: And we should note that there is ongoing litigation over which of these graduate programs actually qualify as quote-unquote professional and therefore would have that higher cap where people could borrow more. And I think the idea here is to provide more guardrails to keep families from overextending themselves, and then that might drive down prices at least a bit. So the second big change, the government has said that it does not want to provide student loans anymore to programs whose alumni don't meet a minimum earnings test.
5: Okay, an earnings test. Explain what that is and how it works.
6: So here's the basic deal. For people who finish their undergraduate program, there's going to be a measurement 4 years later. And those folks from a particular program must, on average, earn more than the people in their state who only finished high school and are between the ages of 25 and 34. So the basic bottom line is, if you're not earning more than a high school graduate does on average, what has the school done for you? So this earnings test, it will also be applied to advanced degrees and professional schools. And in that case, the test is similar, but with different numbers. It will look at the earnings of alumni 4 years after graduation to see whether they earn more than the median salary for working adults age 25 to 34 who have a bachelor's degree. Now, let's be clear here. There are not going to be any ramifications for any of this earning stuff for at least 3 years. But if a lot of people in those programs are borrowing a fair amount of money, those people are going to have to figure out some other way to pay for it, and the school's probably going to have to help them.
5: So how much of everything you're describing is political, and how much is purely financial?
6: I don't know, Rachel. Let's call it 23% political, right? If you look at the Education Department fact sheet that's explaining the rules, it very specifically calls out schools like the University of Southern California in Los Angeles and New York University in New York. I don't think it's a coincidence that those institutions are in big blue cities.
5: Sure.
6: But there's been bipartisan consensus for a really long time that the student loan program is deeply problematic.
5: Mm-hmm.
6: And the fact of the matter is that, you know, these are taxpayer dollars here. And whatever the president may think, whatever Congress may think, there are a growing number of people who are really mad about the amount of borrowing that is required to get this higher education stuff. And they feel like there ought to be a way to control the price, right? But we're talking about decades of history here that began with some very good intentions.
5: Okay, so let's rewind the clock then. Why don't you tell us about how all of this got started and how we got to the point where we're at today?
6: So, 1980, it begins to become clear that a growing number of families were having trouble affording the last couple of thousand dollars each year for tuition, room, and board. Now, let's remember, at the time, there weren't as many people going to college. And in 2005, 2006, the federal government opens more loans to graduate students. But it's 2008, 2009, the Great Recession comes along, and these borrowers start running into some trouble. People are losing jobs and they cannot afford to make their payments. And that's just a terrible look for the federal government. This is bad. And so the other thing that's happening here is as more and more people do borrow, more questions emerge about whether all of this debt is actually fueling rising prices that people are paying to go to these institutions. And there begins to be some evidence that suggests that maybe those two things are connected.
7: Student loan debt has now surpassed credit card debt for the first time ever.
6: And so 2011 rolls around and the Obama administration takes a look at all this and says, hey, we need to try and rein this system in a bit, right? And so his administration tightened the underwriting. And within a year or two, a whole bunch of institutions, including some historically black colleges and universities, were on the brink of going out of business.
5: Wow.
6: Their borrowers were disproportionately affected here because they were borrowing a lot from this federal parent loan program. And once they no longer qualified for new loans, they could no longer afford those institutions.
5: So what did the administration do?
6: They did what they felt like they had to do. And by 2014, they had essentially reversed the changes that they made and kind of made things go back to where they were before. And so borrowing kept going up. And part of the reason it did so is because some of the universities themselves were gaming the system.
5: We'll be right back.
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0: This is The Daily. I'm Rachel Abrams. Back to my conversation with Ron Lieber about new limits on how much people can borrow to go to college and how these changes could reshape higher education in America. So, Ron, we're at the moment in the story where the federal government has tried and failed to put some kind of guardrails around education lending. But as you said, the problem kept getting worse. What's going on?
1: So a couple of things are happening. First of all, the schools and their strategy consultants are realizing that master's degree programs can be pretty profitable, right? 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
7: The world's first master's degree in happiness studies.
1: So Robert Kelchin, you know, he's one of the most respected higher education researchers out there. He took a look at this and realized that there were 14,000 new master's degree programs that had been created in the last two decades leading up to the middle of this decade.
0: And do we have any sense of how much this growth in master's programs was actually benefiting students? Like, were these programs actually helping to supercharge what they would earn once they graduated, for example?
1: Yeah, so the data back then wasn't as granular or widespread as what we have today, but there was definitely suspicion that at least some and maybe a growing number of those master's programs weren't really doing the job of helping people increase their, you know, financial and earnings prospects. But even for those programs that may not have been supercharging people's earnings, the universities started to find what became kind of a workaround for them, and that was the Public Service Loan Forgiveness Program. So that was created in the 2000s. And in that program, if you go to work for a nonprofit or the government, what happens there is that if you do that job for 10 years, the federal government will waive the rest of your student loan balance entirely once that period is over.
0: They forgive it.
1: It cancels that loan balance altogether. And so schools, they kind of start to get wise to this. And you start to see examples of those schools really encouraging students to make use of that Public Service Loan Forgiveness Program. But it's worth noting here that it does not always go well for those students. Sometimes they figure out years down the road that they actually didn't understand how the program worked, or they were doing it wrong because they got bad advice. Maybe their job did not qualify, or they didn't do the certification process correctly. And then they're stuck paying back a whole bunch of money.
0: So, Ron, you talk to university administrators all the time for your reporting about the cost of college, tuition specifically, et cetera, et cetera. And I am curious what you were hearing from them in this moment, because I would imagine that they are not happy about some of these new changes coming from the administration.
1: Nobody wants constraints on the market and the pool of available tuition dollars. Mm-hmm. And in fact, some of the professional schools in particular have pushed back and made equity arguments, right? They're saying that people with low incomes who are confronted with loan caps and are sort of foisted into other marketplaces for, you know, private student loans from a bank or Sallie Mae or whatever, maybe they won't qualify depending on their program or depending on their credit or depending on their age. And we may lose a whole bunch of people who we would have actually really liked to be clinical psychologists or doctors or lawyers. And that's one of the risks here.
0: But what do they say about the question about how much responsibility they bear for their alumni who might not be doctors or might not be clinical psychologists, for people that maybe don't have the obvious earning potential of those types of professional degrees? What do they say they view as their responsibility to be tethered to a student's earning potential and, frankly, the outside world.
1: They try to say as little as possible, and when backed into a corner, they say, look, we don't force people to take on debt. The federal student loan program is available for a reason. This is a matter of public policy, and we are making this education available to them at the price that we think is appropriate.
0: I do want to ask, Ron, because you said earlier that the goal of all of these new efforts is to try to rein in the cost of college, right? And also to make sure that college actually provides a return on this enormous investment that some people are making. Given the history that you've laid out here, and also given how longstanding and complicated and intractable some of these problems have been, do you think there's any chance that these new policies being implemented by the administration could fix those problems?
1: It depends on how things play out, because there are many things that might happen here, right? Schools could just cut tuition right away. They could offer more in the way of financial aid. So, you know, grants or scholarships that are really just coupons. And, you know, that brings the net cost down to the student, but it doesn't lower the list price necessarily. Mm-hmm. Some schools might rely on the private student loan market. They might even get into bed with one of these lenders and say, hey, we'll guarantee the loans on the back end because we think our students are amazing credit risks. More people might just go to cheaper schools, mm-hmm. right? And then there is the unintended consequence, potentially, right? Which is that a not small number of people just give up, throw up their hands, and they say, I'm not going to go at all.
0: I do wonder if there's another way of looking at this, though, which is as a long overdue course correction, like shuttering programs or schools or departments or whatever that might only exist because there was money there to fuel them and not necessarily because they serve the students or civic society. It could also maybe redirect some students who might be better served by not going to school. So I just kind of wonder like how you are weighing all of this and how you are thinking about sort of the net benefits and the net consequences.
1: I am rooting for people to become way more informed about the data that exists now around what you'll earn if you get a particular major or what you'll earn if you go to a particular graduate degree program. I'm not saying that we need to put all the PhD programs in history out of business mm-hmm. or that, you know, private universities should stop offering, you know, expensive master's degrees in social work. But what I am saying is that everybody who's shopping for higher education deserves way better answers and way more data when they come to the institutions with questions about why this costs more than that competing institution down the street by $20,000 or $30,000 a year, or why this master's degree that did not exist 5 years ago actually offers me something that will make me smarter, that will build my network, and that will advance my career. When there's a change in public policy that alters the marketplace, it's an opportunity for consumers to pause and say, huh, there's a change that's happened here. It's supposed to be for my benefit. What questions am I not asking that could make me more informed?
0: You are rooting for more transparency and for people to be having more honest conversations about what the value of going to school is.
1: Yes, please talk more, ask better questions. We are entitled to better answers to these questions from the institutions.
0: Ron Lieber, thank you so much.
1: Thank you.
0: Ron Lieber covers personal finance for the New York Times.
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0: 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That's it for The Daily. I'm Rachel Abrams. See you tomorrow.

0: From New York, this is Democracy Now.
1: This is a fight of who belongs and who this administration wants to erase. And we won't let them do that. This victory is not the end. It is not the beginning. But it's a reflection and a pause.
0: The Supreme Court upholds birthright citizenship. President Trump says he'll go to Congress next. We'll speak to Columbia University historian May Nye. Then, in a loss for the civil rights of transgender Americans, the court upholds state bans on trans athletes participating in women and girls sports. We'll get reaction from the ACLU's Chase Strangio. Then the Supreme Court upholds mail-in ballots. But Trump continues to fight for Congress to pass the SAVE Act, which could disenfranchise millions of voters. We'll speak to Mother Jones reporter Ari Berman. And finally, ahead of July 4th, we'll talk about the fight over reparations in Evanston, Illinois, with Howard Law professor Justin Hansford.
2: After the city of Evanston established a reparations commission in 2021 that was one of the most influential around the country, the Donald Trump Department of Justice has sought to kill it. But here on the 250th anniversary of the nation's founding, we know that racial justice actually requires us to repair the injustices of the past.
0: All that and more coming up. Welcome to Democracy Now!, democracynow.org, The War and Peace Report. I'm Amy Goodman. In Venezuela, the confirmed death toll from last week's devastating twin earthquakes is nearing 2,000 people, though that number is expected to soar. On Tuesday, NASA researchers said a review of satellite images along the coast of La Guaira, near this epicenter of the June 24th earthquake, showed more than 58,000 buildings damaged or destroyed. Tens of thousands of people are still missing 1 week after the quake struck, with hopes fading that rescue teams will find remaining survivors trapped in the rubble. The United Nations warns displaced survivors are likely to face hunger and the spread of disease as the quakes have escalated. Venezuela's already dire humanitarian crisis, caused in part by harsh U.S. sanctions. Even before the earthquakes, aid groups estimate nearly 8 million people in Venezuela were already in need of urgent humanitarian support. The World Food Program's appealing for $50 million to provide food assistance to some 500,000 people in Venezuela over the next 3 months. Indirect technical talks between U.S. and Iranian teams got underway in Qatar today after Iran's top negotiator said his nation would not enter further high-level negotiations until the U.S. meets the terms of its memorandum of understanding with Iran. Mohammed Bakar Ghalibaf spoke on Iranian state television.
3: Even now that we are negotiating with America, we are not negotiating with a friend. We are negotiating with an untrustworthy enemy who will definitely take action against us whenever they find the opportunity. In truth, a person can negotiate well only if they are also prepared for war.
0: Ghalibaf added, Iran's guarantee of free passage through the Strait of Hormuz is only valid for 60 days and that Iran would never give up its rights to control the waterway under any circumstances. He called the Strait Iran's greatest instrument of power. Following those remarks, Iran's Navy said a commercial container ship ran aground in shallow waters as it tried to circumvent the normal shipping route through the Strait of Hormuz. Meanwhile, Israeli Defense Minister Israel Katz has threatened to bomb Iran for a third time, despite the Trump administration's apparent efforts at diplomacy. Israeli Prime Minister Benjamin Netanyahu

0: who met Tuesday with Israeli soldiers in southern Lebanon, telling his forces they would continue their occupation as long as Hezbollah poses a threat. It was his first visit to Lebanon since Israel invaded its northern neighbor March 2nd. Israeli attacks on Lebanon since then have killed over 4,000 people and have continued despite the U.S. ceasefire with Iran, which requires Israel stop bombing Lebanon and withdraw its forces. In Washington, D.C., the House of Representatives Tuesday rejected a war powers resolution seeking to limit President Trump's authority to involve U.S. forces in Israel's war on Lebanon. The measure was brought by Michigan Congresswoman Rashida Tlaib, the only Palestinian American serving in Congress. It was rejected on a vote of 189-235 after 22 Democrats joined most Republicans voting against it. The United Nations is calling on donors to fill a $100 million gap in funding for UNRWA, the UN Agency for Palestinian Refugees. On Tuesday, UN Secretary General Antonio Guterres said millions of Palestinians are at risk due to the shortfall, as well as Israel's massive restrictions on UNRWA's ability to work in the occupied Palestinian territories. This comes as Israeli media is reporting the Trump-created so-called Board of Peace will soon begin managing humanitarian shelters in Gaza. The newspaper Israel Hayom reports the first site will open near Rafah within weeks and will be policed by a multinational force armed with so-called less lethal weapons. The report also stated Israel's military will continue expanding its control beyond the so-called yellow line agreed to in the U.S. brokered October ceasefire. Israel continues to violate the agreement on a daily basis. Republicans controlling the House Rules Committee have refused to allow a floor vote on a bipartisan amendment seeking to block the integration of the U.S. and Israeli militaries. The proposed U.S.-Israel Defense Technology Cooperation Initiative would accelerate U.S.-Israeli technology sharing, co-production of weapon systems and partnerships on the military use of artificial intelligence, biotechnology, and more. An amendment by California Democrat Ro Khanna and Kentucky Republican Thomas Massie would have removed the initiative from the 2027 National Defense Authorization Act. Congressmember Khanna spoke out Tuesday after Republican leaders refused to make the amendment eligible for debate.
1: This is unconscionable. They're not even giving us a vote on the amendment. Thomas and I will continue to fight to make sure we don't compromise American sovereignty.
0: The Supreme Court, in a 6-3 ruling Tuesday, rejected President Trump's attempt to abolish birthright citizenship, a right that's enshrined into the 14th Amendment of the U.S. Constitution. Trump signed an executive order on his first day back in office that declared children born in the U.S. to undocumented people or immigrant parents without permanent status would no longer be granted U.S. citizenship. Conservative Justices John Roberts, Amy Coney Barrett, and Brett Kavanaugh joined the three liberal justices in opposing Trump. Chief Justice Roberts wrote in the decision, quote, citizenship, then and now, was the right to have rights to freely participate in our political community. The framers of the 14th Amendment extended that promise to every freeborn person in this land. We keep that promise today, unquote. Immigrant rights advocates gathered at the steps of the Supreme Court. This is Illinois Democratic Congressmember Delia Ramirez, who's the daughter of Guatemalan immigrants.
2: I am the proud, proud daughter of Maria Elvira Ramirez Guerra, a Guatemalan immigrant who crossed the border pregnant with me. I am a citizen by birthright. I am an American, and every single person in this country, if you're born here, you're an American, period, punto, no exceptions. Am I right?
0: We'll have more on this story after headlines with Columbia University professor, historian May Nye, also a birthright citizen. In another major Supreme Court decision, justices ruled states can prohibit transgender student athletes from competing in women's and girls' sports teams, upholding bans in Idaho and West Virginia. Justices ruled unanimously that the state bans do not violate Title IX, the federal law against sex discrimination in education. They split 6-3 over whether the trans athlete bans are unconstitutional, with the conservative majority finding they do not run afoul of the 14th Amendment's Equal Protection Clause. The ruling was lauded by President Trump, who said on social media, big win. Senior counsel for ACLU's LGBTQ and HIV rights project, Joshua Block, said in a statement, quote, this is a heartbreaking ruling. The reality is that the equality of transgender women and girls takes nothing away from, in fact, promotes the equality of all women and girls. We'll have more on this story with the ACLU's Chase Strangio. In a major ruling on campaign finance, the Supreme Court has struck down a federal law that limited the amount of money that political parties can spend in coordination with a candidate for office in their 6-3 ruling. The court's conservative justices wrote that coordinated expenditure limits violate the First Amendment. In a dissenting opinion, Justice Elena Kagan wrote, quote, the court ushers back in the same opportunities for quid pro quo corruption that the contribution limits were meant to check, she wrote. This comes as a new report by Public Citizen finds cryptocurrency, artificial intelligence, big tech, and online betting corporations have collectively spent $294 million to influence federal elections in this election cycle. That's more than half the record $517 million that corporations have reported spending so far. In Colorado, 29-year-old Democratic socialist and first-time congressional candidate Milad Quirós has defeated 15-term incumbent Congresswoman Diana DeGette in the first congressional district primary. Quirós appears to have carried more than half of all votes in the three-way race to represent the Denver-based district. She won despite a flood of dark money spent to quash her campaign while supporting DeGette's reelection. That included funds indirectly funneled by the super PAC operated by the American-Israel Public Affairs Committee into outside spending groups, including pro-choice majority action. Milad Quirós spoke to his supporters at a raucous victory party Tuesday evening.
3: We'll not wait to take the fight to Donald Trump and the oligarchy. We will not wait. We will not wait to abolish ICE and pass Medicare for all. We will not wait to put an end to the politics of the past, to get big money out of our politics, and to reject corporate PACs and AIPAC. And no, we will not wait to end the genocide in Palestine.
0: Also on Tuesday, Colorado Democratic Senator John Hickenlooper survived a strong primary challenge from progressive state Senator Julie Gonzalez, who was backed by the Democratic Socialists of America. In immigration news, hundreds of thousands of immigrant children facing deportation orders are having to represent themselves in court. That's according to the Vera Institute of Justice and DropSite News, which looked at federal immigration data that showed more than 400,000 immigrant children have been forced to appear in court without legal representation. In related news, a federal court in Denver, Colorado, is the latest to oppose the Trump administration's efforts to indefinitely imprison immigrants, most of whom have no criminal records without access to a bond hearing. This is at least the fourth time a federal court has rejected Trump's mass detention policy. Advocacy groups have filed a complaint on behalf of dozens of immigrants who were deported from the United States to Ghana and then returned to their countries of origin despite their fears they could face torture or persecution. The complaint was filed with West Africa's top human rights court, accusing Ghana's government of complicity with the Trump administration in deporting the immigrants, some to the countries they had fled to and others left stranded in third countries to which they had no ties. The complaint involves 27 of at least 60 immigrants who've been deported to Ghana since September under Trump's so-called third country agreements. And thousands of people rallied in different regions of South Africa for another round of anti-immigrant demonstrations Tuesday. Vigilante violence against African immigrants has soared across South Africa in recent months, driving many people to flee in fear. Thousands of immigrants, most from Zimbabwe and Malawi, have requested consular support to evacuate South Africa as they're living in constant fear of violent harassment on the streets and attacks on their businesses by xenophobic groups. Among their targets is Princess Ajay, who grew up in South Africa since moving from Ghana as a toddler. She's been sleeping on the streets outside a government office in Durban since May when an anti-immigrant mob broke into her hair and beauty salon and looted it.
4: Always awake because we don't know when they're going to attack us again. They've been here twice. So we don't know when they're going to attack us again. So we can't all sleep. Some people sleep for a few hours. You wake up, we also have to sit and watch. I can't pay my rent in the shop. I can't pay my rent at home. I can't feed my child. I can't feed my family. Everything just went zero. My whole life just went zero.
0: And those are some of the headlines. This is Democracy Now!, democracynow.org, The War and Peace Report. I'm Amy Goodman. We begin today with a landmark Supreme Court ruling rejecting President Trump's attempt to end birthright citizenship. In a 6-3 ruling, the justices upheld birthright citizenship, reaffirming the principle that children born on U.S. soil are American citizens, a right enshrined in the 14th Amendment of the U.S. Constitution. The ruling strikes down President Trump's executive order from his first day back in office last year that declared children born in the U.S. to undocumented people or immigrant parents without permanent residency would no longer be granted U.S. citizenship. Chief Justice Roberts wrote in the decision, quote, citizenship, then and now, was the right to have rights to freely participate in our political community. The framers of the 14th Amendment extended that promise to every free-born person in this land. We keep that promise today, unquote. Conservative Justices John Roberts, Amy Coney Barrett, and Brett Kavanaugh joined the three liberal justices in opposing Trump. But Justice Kavanaugh wrote he would strike down the executive order based on federal law, not the Constitution. In their dissents, conservative justices Clarence Thomas, Neil Gorsuch, and Samuel Alito Jr. called the decision a serious mistake that would open the door to so-called birth tourists. President Trump, who followed the case closely, even attended part of the oral arguments in person, said on social media, quote, the Supreme Court upheld birthright citizenship, which is too bad for our country, but we can easily make it up in Congress through legislation with the support of the president that has now been determined during this process. Congress should start today to work on ending expensive and unfair to our country birthright citizenship. They will have my complete and total support, the president wrote. Well, for more on this momentous decision and long history of struggle over birthright citizenship, we go to Southern Maryland, where we're joined by a birthright citizen, May Nye, Lung Family Professor of Asian American Studies and Professor of History at Columbia University, author of several books, including the award-winning Impossible Subjects, Illegal Aliens, and the Making of Modern America. Professor Nye, welcome back to Democracy Now! Start off by talking about the significance of the Supreme Court ruling upholding birthright citizenship.
5: Thank you, Amy, for having me. It's a pleasure to be here. This is a very important ruling. It upholds a constitutional principle that was set in after the Civil War that all persons born in the U.S. are citizens of the U.S. It's extremely important because not only in upholding the Constitution, it puts a brake on President Trump's insane drive against immigrants to drive people out of the country and to deny them any rights while they're here.
0: So talk about exactly what this means for people. You yourself, is that right, a birthright citizen?
5: Yes, my parents were immigrants.
0: So talk about what this means at this point, and President Trump almost not skipping a beat in saying, okay, we'll just go to Congress then.
5: Well, Justice Kavanaugh opened that door for him, unfortunately. What it means right now is that despite all of the decisions and rulings and support for the Supreme Court for his program of mass deportations, ending immigration, ending asylum, ending temporary protective status, all of these measures against immigrants, this would have been the culmination of that campaign to deny birthright citizenship to the children of undocumented and temporary migrants. So it puts a brake on that agenda, and it also avoids, I think, what would be chaos in this country if that were to go into effect.
0: Explain what you mean with Justice Kavanaugh opening the door, and also talk about the House Speaker saying that they would take this up, although, of course, he dismissed Congress once again early yesterday.
5: Well, I think it's extremely unlikely that Congress could even pass such legislation. Maybe they could get some votes in the House where they have not been able to in the past. I don't think it could ever pass the Senate and would have to go through the Supreme Court again to see if it was constitutional. So I think it's a pipe dream, but this is a path that Trump will take to keep the issue alive and to keep fighting and to keep up his rhetoric against immigrants, especially people of color.
0: Professor Nye, you wrote a piece earlier this year for The Economist headlined, America's a Nation of Immigrants with a History of Exclusion. As we go into this 250th anniversary of the birth of the United States, can you talk about that history? What form the exclusion has taken? Are there moments where xenophobia recedes and where it, like this moment today, to say the least, rears its ugly head?
5: You know, all the discussion we're having right now about the 14th Amendment is really important for us to remember, because it is the importance of it is that it broke the tie between citizenship and race. And it laid the possibility, indeed the principle, that America is a multiracial democracy, not just for white people, not just for whites and blacks, but for all people. And that is the legacy of the Civil War and the 14th Amendment. Now, what happened, though, after the ratification of the 14th Amendment is that there were moves in the South to retake the South for white supremacy. And this was, by and large, supported by the Supreme Court in many decisions that eviscerated the meaning of citizenship for the freed black people. And this, as we know, culminated in 1896 with the Plessy decision, which created the legal fiction of separate but equal and enshrined segregation into the Constitution. Now, Wong Kim Ark, the decision that upholds birthright citizenship, is just 2 years after, 3 years after Plessy. So we have to ask what happened in between those two times. And as the Supreme Court eviscerated the 14th Amendment for black people, it also upheld Chinese exclusion laws, laws that refused naturalization to Chinese people, laws that said Chinese could be deported without any due process whatsoever. And so we have simultaneously going on in the Supreme Court an evisceration of black civil rights and a strong exclusionary agenda aimed at Chinese, but actually put into the foundations of our immigration policy. These exclusions are potentially used against all immigrants. So these are part of the long struggle to reinterpret the 14th Amendment so that it mainly serves corporations. You know, we have the emergence of the corporation as a legal person with rights under the 14th Amendment. So people are dropped to the background, and we have the power of business and money now taking over the rights of the 14th Amendment.
0: I want to go to the grandson of Wong Kim Ark, Norman Wong, who celebrated the Supreme Court decision upholding birthright citizenship in San Francisco.
6: Wong Kim Ark's victory ensured that people like me and millions of others would be recognized as fully American, not as outsiders in the country of our birth. His case transformed the 14th Amendment from the words on paper into living promise. Today, that promise is still being tested. Birthright citizenship is not just a legal principle. It's a statement about who we are as a nation. It affirms that America is not defined by bloodlines or exclusion, but shared values and equal rights. This is Wong Kim Ark's legacy. This is my legacy. It is our legacy.
0: As we wrap up, Professor Nye, the significance of who Norman Wong's grandfather was, and as we move into July 4th, as everyone is celebrating history, what that history is all about.
5: You know, Wong Kim Ark, and that statement by his descendant is a wonderful statement about the principle of birthright citizenship. But let's be reminded that why did the Supreme Court uphold birthright citizenship in 1898 at a time when it was rolling back civil rights for black people? I think one of the things in the ruling of Wong Kim Ark that is important is that they said if we deny birthright citizenship to Chinese Americans, we deny it to all the Europeans and their descendants in this country. And they had their eye on the fact that immigration was on an uptick from Europe in the 1880s and 1890s, and they wanted to protect those people. Today, we have a very different country, and it's not just Europeans and their children who enjoy birthright citizenship, but the children of all immigrants. And that is a different country today, and that difference is what the president and his administration is trying to attack.
0: May Nye, Lung Family Professor of Asian American Studies, Professor of History at Columbia University, author of a number of books, including Impossible Subjects, Illegal Aliens and the Making of Modern America. Coming up, the Supreme Court upholds state bans on trans athletes in women's and girls sports. We'll speak with the ACLU's Chase Strangio. We'll also talk to Mother Jones reporter Ari Berman about the Supreme Court ruling on mail-in ballots and President Trump's continuing to push for the Save America Act. Stay with us.

0: Small Things by Cassie Velaza. This is Democracy Now!, democracynow.org. I'm Amy Goodman. In another major Supreme Court decision, justices ruled states can prohibit transgender student athletes from competing in women's and girls' sports, upholding bans in Idaho and West Virginia. Justices ruled unanimously the state bans don't violate Title IX, the federal law against sex discrimination in education. They split 6-3 over whether the trans athlete bans are unconstitutional, with the conservative majority finding they do not run afoul of the 14th Amendment's Equal Protection Clause. The ruling was lauded by President Trump, who said on social media, big win. Senior counsel for the ACLU's LGBTQ and HIV rights project, Joshua Block, said in a statement, quote, this is a heartbreaking ruling. The reality is that the equality of transgender women and girls takes nothing away from and, in fact, promotes the equality of all women and girls, unquote. For more, we're joined by Chase Strangio, co-director of the ACLU's LGBTQ and HIV project. In December of 2024, Chase made history as the first openly trans attorney to present oral arguments at the U.S. Supreme Court. He joins us here in New York. Welcome back to Democracy Now!, Chase. Explain these two Supreme Court rulings.
1: Yeah, so I think it's important for people to understand just one big picture point here, which is that we have before the Supreme Court this decision about trans athletes' participation in sports, and the court is making a ruling on both Title IX, which is the federal law that prohibits sex discrimination in education, and the Equal Protection Clause. And of course, this is a precedential legal system. So if the court is offering a constrained reading of these statutory protections and constitutional protections, it's going to impact everyone, not just trans people. And so I just want to start with that. And then on the Title IX piece of the ruling, with sports, Congress passed an additional statute called the Javits Amendment, which does give a lot more leeway when it comes to the ways in which sports can be regulated. And so the court confined its Title IX ruling to the context of sports and, in essence, said that if we accept the premise that sex means sex assigned at birth, that this is a potentially reasonable way to manage the context of sports, which are zero sum. It's a very narrow Title IX ruling. On equal protection, we have the split in the court, in essence, saying that it doesn't violate the Equal Protection Clause of the 14th Amendment. Again, we're dealing with the 14th Amendment before this court to exclude categorically trans women and girls from women's sports. And that is obviously a devastating ruling, but again, very much cabined to the context of sports.
0: Put this into the broader context of intensifying attacks against the trans community and other decisions by the Supreme Court.
1: Yeah, I mean, I think we have to understand the way in which sports in particular was being used as a way to vilify trans people with two ultimate objectives, both from the Trump administration and from states around the country. The first is that there is an effort that we're seeing escalate to push trans people out of public life, out of our schools, out of our workplaces. And sports was hopefully going to be the wedge that conservatives used for a broad legal ruling that legitimized those efforts. And also, especially from the Trump administration, we're seeing attacks on trans people and as immigrants as part of the administration's central goal of expanding executive power and increasing the legitimacy of the Trump administration's authority over every aspect of our bodily autonomy and everyday life.
0: I want to turn to one of the plaintiffs in the case. This is Becky Pepper Jackson of West Virginia. Speaking when she first filed her lawsuit, at the time she was just 11 years old.
2: I first tried out for a school sport my sixth grade year for cross country. Everyone in my family is runners, so it was nice to get like help from them. I originally wanted to try out for the long distance team because that's what I had known and loved from cross country and running with my family. But my coach told me that if I were to just go for long distance, I wouldn't have made the team because it was much more competitive during track season. So she encouraged me to try shot put and discus, which as it turned out, I really loved. Being able to compete alongside my peers was really fun for me because it taught me teamwork. I made a lot of friends, but most of all, I just had fun, and that's all I wanted to do. When my mom told me about the fact that I wouldn't be able to play the sports that I love, I was devastated. I asked my mom what my options were, and they said that we could talk to the ACLU and Lambda Legal, and that's when we filed our lawsuit with them.
0: Becky Pepper Jackson is now a 15-year-old high school sophomore. She recently won first place in the shot put at the state high school track and field championships and came in fourth in a discus competition in May. The state governor criticized her win, writing on social media, quote, "The state track and field championship confirms the fundamental unfairness of letting boys compete in girls' sports," unquote. Becky Pepper Jackson is believed to be the only person in the entire state the ban applies to. If you can respond to who Becky is and the significance of this and this issue of the focus on going after trans athletes. I heard Illinois Governor Pritzker yesterday saying about the Supreme Court ruling, we have three trans athletes that this affects of over 100,000 athletes.
1: Yeah, we're talking about an incredibly small number of athletes. There is Becky in West Virginia, and there's one athlete in Idaho. So that's two people. And again, Becky was 11 years old when she filed her lawsuit. She transitioned before she ever went through puberty. In 2021, when that lawsuit was filed, the rhetoric was very much about this so-called unfairness was about going through an endogenous, typical male puberty. Well, guess what? Becky never went through that puberty. Becky has all the typical characteristics of someone assigned female at birth, and she was terrible at running. She could not make the team and was told, you should become a thrower. She works hard. She every single day, and here she is being demonized just for trying to participate with her friends.
0: And as we wrap up, can you talk about the other athlete, Lindsay Hickox in Idaho?
1: Lindsay Hickox also, she wanted to play on a club intramural team in college. We're talking about the least competitive context you could imagine, and she just wanted to be a part of her collegiate experience. Both Becky and Lindsay just wanted to be part of teams, and here we are demonizing them when we have serious problems in this country.
0: So where do you go from here, Chase, with your work?
1: We continue to fight. Look, these are devastating rulings from the Supreme Court, both this term and last term. And yet in the lower courts, we're still achieving important victories that are delaying some of the most egregious harms from the Trump administration's attack on trans people. So in and out of the courtroom, we keep fighting, but we need people to understand that their freedom is bound up in ours. These rulings will affect them too. And so if we aren't mobilizing together, then we're going to get these constrained interpretations of our civil rights protections. And ultimately, that's going to serve the Trump administration's objectives to ultimately make all of our lives more constrained and less free.
0: Chase Strangio, co-director of the ACLU's LGBTQ and HIV project. In December of 2024, Chase made history by becoming the first openly trans attorney to present oral arguments at the U.S. Supreme Court for United States versus Scrimeti. This is Democracy Now!, democracynow.org. I'm Amy Goodman. And another major Supreme Court ruling this week, justices voted 5-4 to uphold a Mississippi law that allows mail-in ballots to be counted up to 5 days after an election, as long as they're postmarked by Election Day. A ruling overturning the law could have seen hundreds of thousands of voters disenfranchised in future elections due to postal delays or because they live in remote rural locations. A New York Times review of the 2024 election found at least 725,000 such ballots. Chief Justice John Roberts, Justice Amy Coney Barrett joined with the liberal justice to make the majority. The ruling is a blow to President Trump, who sought to limit voting by mail, even though he himself votes by mail, while promoting conspiracy theories about mail-in ballots. Speaking to reporters in the Oval Office Monday, President Trump criticized the court's decision.
3: Well, because of the mail-in ballot ruling, which was a little bit surprising, gives people more time to vote illegally, let's say. But the SAVE Act is even more important, and that's the right. You have to be a citizen of our country. Okay, you have to show you're a citizen of our country, called citizenship. Well, that was a ruling that was, I think it was very detrimental to honest elections.
0: In his dissent, Justice Alito echoed some of President Trump's rhetoric linking mail-in voting with election fraud. He wrote, quote, Today's decision leaves open opportunities for voter fraud that may further undermine Americans' faith in the integrity of this country's elections. Diverse sources have recognized that mail-in ballots increase the potential for fraud, he said. For more, we're joined by Ari Berman, national voting rights correspondent for Mother Jones. His latest article is headlined in a rare blow to Trump. The Supreme Court just saved mail-in voting for now. Another recent piece, how Democrats can still win the redistricting war by 2028. Ari, welcome back to Democracy Now! Start off with the Supreme Court upholding mail-in voting.
4: Well, hi, Amy. Thank you for having me back on the show. It was a rare victory for voting rights and a rare victory for voting rights against Donald Trump. And basically what the Supreme Court did is it upheld these grace periods for mail ballots so that if your ballot is postmarked by Election Day, it can be counted, in the case of Mississippi, up to 5 days earlier. The laws vary in different states. But just to contradict what President Trump said, it's not delaying the election. The election is still taking place on Election Day. It's just giving people more time for their votes to be counted if there are things like postal delays, which we saw in 2020. And so it was a big deal because a ruling the other way could have disenfranchised hundreds of thousands of voters and injected chaos into the midterms. And so that's not going to happen now. It was still very disturbing, however, to hear Justice Alito and four of the conservative justices really echo a lot of Trump's lies about mail voting and claim that mail voting leads to voter fraud, which every study shows it does not. And so even though this was a victory for voting rights, my fear is that this is going to embolden Republicans to double down on their efforts to try to get rid of mail voting, including the Save America Act, Trump's a sweeping voter suppression bill, which he seems desperate to go to any lengths to try to pass.
0: I mean, Oregon votes completely by mail. Is that right, Ari?
4: Yeah, Oregon votes completely by mail. Washington votes completely by mail. California uses mail voting in large numbers. Lots of Republican-controlled states use mail voting in large numbers. Alaska, for example, Utah, for example. There's study after study after study that shows that mail voting is safe and secure. And a lot of Republicans use mail voting in places like Florida, in places like Arizona. Trump himself has voted by mail most recently in a special election in the spring. And so basically, smart Republican strategists don't want to end mail voting. But the fact is that President Trump is obsessed with this issue. He blames mail voting for the reason why he lost in 2020, even though that's not actually why he lost. And so mail voting is just one of a number of different options that people have to vote. You can vote by mail. You can vote early. If you still want to vote the traditional way, you can vote in person on Election Day. And giving voters those options is what leads to increased voter turnout. There's no evidence of voter fraud from mail voting. And it's really just unfortunate that not just the president, but justices on the Supreme Court are now echoing so many of these MAGA lies about mail voting.
0: In the wake of the court's ruling, President Trump again pushed for the passage of the SAVE Act. He posted on social media, quote, "There's only one reason to oppose cheating," he said. And he goes on to say, in a time when there's a powerful communist movement taking place in our country, one more dangerous in World War One, World War II, Pearl Harbor, September 11th, all Democrats and our five Republican Senate holdouts must vote to save our country, he said. He has also called passing the SAVE Act a national emergency. Of course, what he's talking about in what is more dangerous than 9/11 and World War One and World War Two and Pearl Harbor are democratic socialists winning in this country. But can you explain what the SAVE Act is, even as Speaker Johnson just dismissed the House of Representatives?
4: Yeah, so the entire SAVE Act is predicated on a lie, which is that there's widespread voter fraud in elections, which there is not, and specifically that non-citizens are voting in large numbers in elections, which is demonstrably untrue. And so the entire thing is based on a lie, but it would do a number of things. It would not just require a voter ID to cast a ballot, which 21 million Americans don't have a current driver's license, but it would require, for example, proof of citizenship to register to vote. So you'd have to have a passport or a birth certificate to be able to register to vote. These are things that people don't carry around with them on a regular basis. It would make voter registration much more difficult. You'd have to register to vote at an elections office, which means that you could no longer register to vote online or by mail or at the DMV or all the places that people normally register. It has been expanded to essentially end mail-in voting, which would disenfranchise millions of voters. So it really is a MAGA fever dream of all the worst things that President Trump wants to do on voting in one bill. And I think there's a reason why it hasn't passed even a Republican-controlled Congress, because even a number of Republicans believe this goes too far. And by the way, it would hurt a lot of Republican constituencies as well. Rural voters, voters who vote by mail, voters who have changed their names and their birth certificate is different than their other documents. They could all be disenfranchised as well. So this bill is predicated on a lie, but it would disenfranchise tens of millions of voters if it became law.
0: In a major ruling on campaign finance, as we wrap up, Ari, the Supreme Court struck down a federal law that limited the amount of money that political parties can spend in coordination with a candidate for office. It was a 6-3 ruling. The court's conservatives wrote, coordinated expenditure limits violate the First Amendment. But Justice Elena Kagan wrote, the court ushers back in the same opportunities for quid pro quo corruption that the contribution limits were meant to check, unquote. This comes as a new report by Public Citizen finds cryptocurrency, artificial intelligence, big tech and online betting corporations have collectively spent nearly $300 million to influence federal elections in this election cycle alone. Ari.
4: Well, what it means is it's a continuation of the Citizens United decision from 2010 that gave billionaires far more power to spend unlimited sums in money. And the cost of campaigns has skyrocketed since then. And this is going to give billionaires even more influence in the political process because now they're going to be able to give money directly to parties. They can give a lot more to parties than they can give to candidates. And that money is going to be routed back in support of candidates. And so if you're a billionaire that wants to have a big impact, you not only can give to a super PAC now, you can give millions of dollars to a political party, and that's essentially going to support candidates. Whereas before, there were limits on how candidates could coordinate with these parties. And so more dark money is going to flood the system. More billionaire money is going to flood the system. This is another way that the Supreme Court has put its thumb on the scale to help Republicans in the midterms, because Republicans have more money in these party committees than Democrats do right now. And they said this violates the First Amendment, but what's going to happen is it's going to lead to more outright corruption. If you're an Elon Musk, for example, that wants to have influence on an administration, you're now going to have another avenue in which you can donate tens of millions of dollars, and that's going to now directly support political candidates. And so it's just another distressing example of how the Supreme Court has flooded the system with more billionaire dark money.
0: Ari Berman, national voting rights correspondent for Mother Jones, will link to your pieces, among them in a rare blow to Trump. The Supreme Court just saved mail-in voting for now. Coming up on this 250th anniversary of the United States, we talk about the fight over reparations in Evanston, Illinois, and how that fits into this look back at history. We'll speak to Howard Law professor Justin Hansford. Stay with us.

0: High Fly by the late, great pianist and composer Randy Weston. To see his music, listen to it, and watch our interview, you can go to democracynow.org. This is Democracy Now! I'm Amy Goodman. The Department of Justice is attempting to sabotage a major victory for reparative justice in Evanston, Illinois, that compensates victims of historic housing discrimination. In 2021, the Evanston City Council agreed to pay Black residents and their descendants reparations up to $25,000 for property down payments, mortgages, and other related fees, making it the first U.S. city to adopt such a measure. For decades, Black residents of Evanston were subjected to redlining and other forms of housing discrimination, which prevented them from obtaining bank loans to purchase property. The reparations program is being funded through donations and revenue from a local tax on recreational marijuana sales. But last month, the Trump administration joined a lawsuit filed by the conservative advocacy group Judicial Watch, attempting to halt the program, claiming its race-based criteria are unconstitutional. Assistant Attorney General Harmeet Dhillon of the Department of Justice's Civil Rights Division said in a statement, quote, "There are sound ways for a city to remedy past discrimination or direct resources to its most vulnerable citizens and neighborhoods. Simply handing out money based on race, however, is not the answer. It's race discrimination, pure and simple, and it's illegal," he said. Defenders of Evanston's reparations program are fighting back. And ahead of the 250th anniversary of the founding of the United States, racial justice advocates are looking at Evanston as an opportunity to redress historical grievances. For more, we go to Bethesda, Maryland, where we're joined by Justin Hansford, Howard University law professor, scholar, activist, founding director of the Ogletree Reparative Bar Association. He's been on the front lines of the legal battle for reparations as the author of Jailing a Rainbow, The Unjust Trial and Conviction of Marcus Garvey. Professor Hansford, welcome back to Democracy Now! Put what's happening in Evanston in the context of this 250th anniversary of the United States.
1: Sure. Happy to be here, Amy. Well, what's happening in Evanston right now is a trend sweeping the country. We have over 20 cities, five states, California, New York, Illinois, Maryland, Washington, Massachusetts is on the rise. Cities and states around the country starting to explore the concept of reparative justice. And that includes looking at the sweep of history in their city, in their town, in their state, and trying to find a way to make things right and pursue racial justice. Here in Evanston, we saw one of the more groundbreaking examples of that. We had a city that did the research and did an investigation, found itself guilty of engaging in redlining, zoning, deed restrictions that confined Black residents from 1919 to 1969 in just one part of the town, ultimately resulting in them being dispossessed from opportunities to gain equity and build wealth throughout half of the 20th century. And so the city decided to create a program to provide redress for those people to the tune of $25,000 for direct descendants. And now the Department of Justice is seeking to intervene in a lawsuit that wants to stop people from making things right in that city.
0: And how do you respond to Assistant Attorney General Harmeet Dhillon of the Department of Justice's Civil Rights Division? She said there are sound ways for a city to remedy past discrimination. This isn't one of them, essentially.
1: Right. Well, it's a misreading of the record. She implies that people are just giving out reparations on the grounds of race. But we saw here that there was a report done, an impact study that actually we at the Howard University Thurgood Marshall Center helped to produce, that showed specifically in detail that this was a intentional campaign that the city was involved in, and the city admitted to those facts. And the city itself is tying very specifically a remedy to the harms that it found in that report. And if you look at, you know, Students for Fair Admissions against Harvard, the 2023 Supreme Court case, even though that case sought to end diversity programs, it very explicitly said that you can seek to remedy past harms if you detail the specific harms in a report that allows you to narrowly tailor the remedy to those harms. So what we're seeing here is another situation where the 14th Amendment and the Fair Housing Act, which is what the government is using to try to say that this this program is illegal and unconstitutional, these things that were part of the effort to reconstruct our country after the Civil War, some of the greatest racial justice tools in our 250-year history in the United States, are being used as a sword against us. What was designed to shield people from racial injustice is now being used as a weapon. So it's a terrible way to bring in the 250th anniversary.
0: Robin Ruth Simmons, who spearheaded Evanston's reparations program and now chairs the Evanston Reparations Committee, criticized the Trump administration efforts, saying, quote, "This lawsuit is designed to intimidate and discourage other communities that are beginning their process of reparations inspired by what Evanston has done." Simmons added Trump's lawsuit is, quote, "an attack on the revived hope that Black communities have felt having a path through a hyper-local process to reparations," unquote. In 2021, Democracy Now! Spoke to Robin Ruth Simmons, who was then an Evanston City Council member. She explained what Evanston achieved for Black residents impacted by historic housing discrimination.
2: What we passed on this last Monday was the first disbursement or the first remedy, which is going to be in the form of a housing remedy, $25,000 direct benefits to eligible Black residents for home equity, home wealth, acquisition or purchase, any type of improvement, but something that will build wealth through home equity. And I have to say that in 2002, under the leadership of Judge Lionel Jean Baptiste, who was the second ward alderman at the time, our city passed a resolution in support of HR 40. So we've been working towards this for some time in Evanston.
0: So that's Robin Ruth Simmons. And Professor Hansford, if you can also put this in the context of President Trump, at this point, refusing to sign off on a bipartisan housing bill, since housing is such a critical issue for people across this country. Now, that is different from what's happening in Evanston. At least at this point, he is.
1: Right. Well, you know, it's all connected because we know that throughout the 20th century and into the 21st century, housing has been the primary way that families have built wealth. And we are in a country where there is a 10 times as much wealth in the white community as there is in the Black community. And that's not there through luck or hard work or through intelligence, but that gap is a result primarily of this type of dispossession on the grounds of housing. And you have stories in Evanston, like the stories of Lewis Weathers, who is a Korean War veteran who came back in 1959, ready to buy a home for his family, but was forced into this contract that ensured that he would never actually own his home, never actually build equity, never ever have an opportunity to build wealth. And now this program is allowing his son to inherit at least some type of remedy where the son might have inherited a home, equity, been able to help build generational wealth. Now there is an effort, at least by the city, to make things right for that family. And that's just an example of what could be happening and will be happening all across the country. And I just want to just add really quickly that what Robin Ruth Simmons said, and we feel that she is essentially the one of the leaders of this reparations movement, the Rosa Parks, if you will, of this movement. The effort to bring a lawsuit to stop this particular program is meant to send a message to programs and cities and states around the country that this is something that is dangerous or illegal. I want to send a message to also and say that we have your back. At the Ogletree Reparations Bar Association, we are fighting back. We're building an army of lawyers to fight these battles. We want to make sure that everyone knows that it is constitutional to pursue reparations in the United States under the U.S. Constitution.
0: I want to go back again a few years to 2021 when we spoke to the actor and activist Danny Glover, who served on the National African American Reparations Commission. In 2019, he testified before the House of Representatives in favor of reparations. This is Danny commenting on the reparations effort in Evanston.
3: I mean, we can't tell you how. I mean, there's no way to express how significant this is. It's part of this, the multiplicity of expressions by local communities. I mean, and we talk about this on a local level. Imagine how that resonates beyond Evanston, Illinois. Imagine the kind of discourse that happens, the discussions in community by ordinary citizens about reparation.
0: So that's the legendary actor Danny Glover. It's just been revealed today publicly on the Today Show that he's been living with Alzheimer's for a number of years. For people to see all our interviews with Danny, you can go to democracynow.org. But Professor Hansford, if you can comment on what he says, and as we wrap up in this last minute, to also put it in a global perspective, Ghana has recently introduced a UN resolution calling for reparations throughout the diaspora for the legacies of the transatlantic slave trade.
1: Yes, that's correct, Amy. And that resolution received over 123 yes votes in support of the reparations movement. 50-some-odd countries stood to the side, and only three countries voted no, those countries being the U.S., Israel, and Argentina. So what we're seeing right now is a global consensus that this is the right thing to do. And when reparations for many years has been seen as some sort of marginal, radical program, it's, the truth of the matter is, when you look at the world, what is radical is the effort to try to fight these programs, to try to turn back the clock, and to try to ignore the inevitability of history. And I actually, in addition to what Danny Glover said, I want to also assert that I believe that reparations is what justice will look like in the 21st century all across the world, because it is it's a way to redefine for our people what it means to do the right thing. It's a way to provide deterrence in a world that is in desperate need of it, and we need to move forward with this program expeditiously.
0: Justin Hansford, Howard University law professor on the front lines of the legal battle for reparations. Thank you for being with us. Tune into our July 3rd special with, and happy birthday to Isis Phillips. I'm Amy Goodman.
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0: That's Newsday on the BBC World Service. I'm Anne Soy in Nairobi and James Copnall is in London.
1: There have been more protests in cities in South Africa this week demanding undocumented migrants leave the country. We will speak to a granddaughter of Nelson Mandela to ask what these events mean for the Rainbow Nation.
2: And I'm Isaac Fannin in Los Angeles. Disappointment for African teams in the latest matches at the World Cup as Senegal and Democratic Republic of Congo crash out of the tournament. But it's a new day and four more African sides will look to join Morocco in the round of 16.
0: And the man once described as the godfather of French migrant camps is now seeking asylum in the United Kingdom. That and more coming up after the latest bulletin of World News.
3: BBC News with Govinda Gill. Officials in the Ukrainian capital say a major Russian missile and drone attack has killed at least 13 people. The head of Kyiv's military administration accused Moscow of deliberately killing civilians. Russia's defense ministry said it had launched a massive attack in retaliation for Ukrainian strikes on civil infrastructure. Sarah Rainsford is in Kyiv.
4: There were loud explosions all through the night here in Kyiv as the center of the city and other sites came under Russian attack. It began with drones, followed by multiple ballistic and cruise missiles as people rushed for underground shelters or metro stations. Our team counted 10 significant strikes in the first couple of hours and saw large fires in several places. This is the first large-scale strike in over 2 weeks. Volodymyr Zelensky had warned of intelligence that it was coming, saying it showed Vladimir Putin refused to end the war, despite Kyiv's repeated calls to negotiate.
3: Health officials in Gaza say 15,000 people with war injuries or life-threatening diseases cannot access the treatment they need, and 300 have died while waiting for medical evacuation. Host countries often have specific criteria and patients must pass multiple security checks, including from Israel, before they're allowed to leave. Lucy Williamson reports from Jerusalem.
5: Among the patients Gaza is struggling to treat are teenage amputees injured in the war, long-term cancer patients, and those needing specialist surgery. Aid agencies say the number of medical evacuees highlights a continuing crisis in Gaza's healthcare system and that Israel is still restricting the delivery of critical drugs and equipment, which Israel denies. UN figures suggest that only around 30 of Gaza's 600-plus health facilities are fully functional.
3: Rescuers are trying to save a Venezuelan man who was found alive in the rubble after last week's twin earthquakes. Hernan Gil is trapped under the ruins of the shopping centre where he worked as a security guard. A federal judge in the United States has blocked the Trump administration's plans to restrict mail-in voting across the country ahead of November's midterm elections. From Washington, Howell Griffith has more details.
6: In March, President Trump announced an executive order which tightened the rules on postal voting, demanding that ballots should only be delivered in states that were willing to pass voter lists to the Department of Homeland Security. Court actions ensued, and last week a district judge partially halted the directive. Now a federal judge has ruled the new system would violate the US Postal Service's requirement to take extraordinary measures to ensure ballots are delivered to voters on time. It means the change is unlikely to take place ahead of November's midterm election.
3: World News from the BBC. A dozen young Afghans who tried to reach Europe in January have told the BBC they were beaten and stripped by Turkish border guards before being stranded in the snow. The men and boys say at least 20 people froze to death. They say they were part of a larger group of migrants who were forced from eastern Turkey towards Iran in sub-zero temperatures. The Turkish Foreign Ministry said guards followed international laws and gave detained migrants food, water and medical care. The United States says the Chinese e-commerce giant Alibaba and its US-based payment processor have agreed to pay $600 million to resolve allegations they failed to prevent illegal drug sales. They included illegal pharmaceuticals and chemicals. The co-hosts of the Men's Football World Cup, the United States, have reached the last 16 with a 2-0 win over Bosnia-Herzegovina. Shaima Khalil has more from Los Angeles.

0: Good morning, friends, and welcome back to Midpoint. 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I'm your host, Shelley Reback, and today is another one of our talkback town halls. 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So with me today is our friend of the show and occasional substitute host, Gary Gibbons. So welcome, Gary.
1: Good morning.
0: So Gary and I are here today to open up the phone lines to you listeners to talk about what you want to discuss. The studio phone number is, as always, 813-239-9663, and our show assistant Daria is back there ready to take your calls. So to start things off, I'm just going to go back to something that I've been hammering on for the last several weeks. I need to take a minute to remind you that the Florida legislature is still in session, and the things that they are doing are really alarming. For example, they are continuing to advance proposals that would create a new secretive counterintelligence unit in state government. They're modeling this special unit on the FBI's old controversial COINTELPRO from the 1960s. Floridians could find themselves, meaning us, right here. We could find ourselves the target of secretive government surveillance and potential arrest under this proposed legislation that is quietly moving through the Florida legislative process. It's crazy. House Bill 945, sponsored by Representative Danny Alvarez, the Republican of Riverview, and Senate Bill 1712, sponsored by Senator Jonathan Martin, the Republican of Fort Myers, would greenlight the creation of a new counterintelligence and counterterrorism unit within the FDLE. The unit's primary mission would be to detect, identify, and neutralize, whatever that means, adversary intelligence entities, which include, quote, a person whose demonstrated actions, views, or opinions are a threat or are inimical to the interests of this state and the United States of America. So viewpoints and opinions could be grounds for surveillance and arrests. And there are no guardrails and only vague definitions governing the wide discretion that's contained in this legislation. And what's even more galling to me is that there's a Democratic co-sponsor of the bill, Representative Jose Alvarez of Kissimmee, the traitor. All of this has drawn the interest of an Israeli company, the surveillance company Cellebrite, that the DeSantis regime has already been paying for various projects. But this is the company that Amnesty International found was using its technology in Serbia to supply police there with forensic products to surveil and covertly target journalists, environmental activists, and others. The same company also sold its phone hacking technology to the Maduro regime in Venezuela. Cellebrite is now lobbying Florida legislators for HB 945, hoping to increase the use of its secret surveillance products in Florida. Meanwhile, this all comes at the same time as Senate Bill 1632, which is a bill that would allow the head of the FDLE to designate groups as domestic terrorist organizations and mandate the expulsion of students who are aiding any designated terrorist organization and prohibit any state funding to be used to support any designated organization or any member of such an organization, including private schools. So this bill is coupled with Senate Bill 1634, which would shroud the whole designation process in secrecy. So you wouldn't even know if your organization was targeted and labeled as a domestic terrorist organization until FDLE came to your door. This is clearly an attempt to set up a counterintelligence unit to target Floridians solely due to their views and opinions, to target First Amendment protected speech and advocacy. I don't know about you, Gary, but to me, this legislation is terrifying. It's nothing but a license to go after the regime's political enemies, and it is absolutely a threat to political advocacy that opposes the regime. It is a threat to organizations like WMNF that champion free speech and that give a platform for shows like mine to voice opposition to authoritarian measures just like this. So I urge you listeners to pay close attention to these bills and to their sponsors. And if you have strong feelings about them, particularly if you are a constituent of Representative Danny Alvarez, Representative Jose Alvarez, or Senator Jonathan Martin, please make your views known. That's the kind of thing that's on my mind today. But I'd really like to hear your views on this legislation, listeners. So our phone lines are open, and we'd like to hear from you. Give us a call at 813-239-9663 and tell us what's on your mind. And do it soon. 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So give us a call early on at 813-239-9663 and tell us what's on your mind. And now I want to ask you, Gary, that's my rant for today, right now. What's on your mind while we're waiting for the phones to light up? Get in the queue, listeners, at 813-239-9663. So, Gary, what's on your mind right now?
1: Well, what's jumping out at me is the fact that the governor only has, what, about 6-7 months left in his term, but he's spending money like a drunken sailor. And in particular, the money that's being spent on alligator Alcatraz is just completely off the chain. The Florida emergency, well, first of all, he's done all of this under a so-called emergency involving immigration, which he declared back in January of 2023. And since then, he has renewed that every 60 days, including
0: as the law requires, in
1: January, right? Yeah. So he's made it clear that he's going to continue, in his mind, it's going to be an emergency for the rest of his term. And what that allows him to do is avoid a lot of state laws, like competitive bidding laws, and getting more than one bid for a particular service. And instead, what he's done is he's doled out millions and millions of dollars in no bid contracts to his friends,
0: to his cronies,
1: yeah,
0: right.
1: And his supporters.
0: Right.
1: And so, there was an article this week that talked about the fact that they've spent $405 million in the last 6 months.
0: Yeah, I read that it was $608 million that he told Floridians was going to be reimbursed by the feds, by FEMA. And now, in connection with this lawsuit that the Friends of the Everglades and Earth Justice and the Miccosukee Tribe has filed against Alligator Alley's construction because they didn't do any sort of environmental impact studies, in connection with that lawsuit, the feds have testified that they have no intention of paying Florida back that $608 million, because that would mean that it was a federal project, and then they would have to follow federal environmental rules, and they don't want to do it. So they're just walking away from their commitment to reimburse the taxpayers of the state of Florida. And now we are on the hook for that $608 million with no chance of getting it back. I mean, it's insane. And the state doesn't want to take responsibility for the facility. They want the feds to pay for it. So meanwhile, the conditions there are absolutely horrific, and no one is taking responsibility. And it's a travesty.
1: Yeah, and what's crazy about it is that they were lying to the judge, you know, that they were saying at first when she said, you've got to shut this thing down because there's not there hadn't been an environmental study done. They said, oh, no, it's not a federal project. It's a state project, right? We're paying for this. And meanwhile, they're saying, you are going to reimburse us, right?
0: And DeSantis had said originally, this is all going to be reimbursed by FEMA. Yeah.
1: The feds have said, we're not going to give you any money until you do the environmental study that's required for a federal project, because it's an immigration detention facility, and immigration is solely a federal project.
0: Right. So DeSantis took it on with no hope of being of having the taxpayers of Florida being reimbursed. All right. The phones have started. I'm happy to say we have Vivian on the line. I'm not sure what town Vivian's from, but she wants to talk about the legislation, the domestic terrorism legislation. Vivian, you're on the air.
2: Hi. This is Vivian from Waimama.
0: All right. Vivian from Waimama.
2: I am sadly a constituent of Danny Alvarez. He's on speed dial. He hears from me several times a week, or his office does. I never get a response. But my comment is that the people here in Tampa Bay need, and your listeners need to be paying attention, because some of the worst legislation that is affecting all of us every single day with all of the traffic and congestion and urban sprawl and paving over everything is coming out of Tampa Bay legislators. In addition to this terrorism ridiculousness, Danny Alvarez is a sponsor of a bill that will allow public conservation lands to be turned over to agriculture. So agricultural best interests are being served.
0: Yeah, that one looks like it's a little bit like it's being held back a little bit. I'm not sure. You think that one's going to go forward? Because the latest news seemed to suggest that there was some opposition to it up there, even in our Republican-controlled supermajority legislature.
2: Well, I certainly hope so. But the mere fact that the representative from Hillsborough County, from rural Riverview, suffering more than probably anyone else in the county from urban sprawl, is the one proposing this is absolutely maddening. We also have Michael Owen proposing more urban sprawl in the Little Manatee River, southwest Hillsborough County, where he's proposing more development. He's also the one proposing that we only have single representation on the Hillsborough County Board of County Commissioners.
0: Yeah, that's
1: another horrible idea.
0: Yeah,
2: another horrible, and local people, we are already suffering from loss of rural lands and habitat and paving over the world and water pollution and everything else. And we need to vote these people out, because I strongly suspect that the reason they're proposing all these crazy ideas is because they're afraid they're going to lose power soon. And they need to.
0: All right.
2: And they're trying to get whatever they can.
0: All right, Vivian, I've got another call from a caller who also wants to talk about agriculture. So let's hear what Jerry in St. Pete has to say. Thank you for your call, Vivian. Appreciate it.
2: Thank you.
0: All right, Jerry in St. Pete, you want to talk about agriculture too?
3: I do. So thank you so much. You guys do a great job. Now, obviously, there's a lot of cataclysmic things happening right now. I think we can all agree upon that. You're doing a great job. So if we can't address it today, if we could put it on your calendar for later, you have programs on WMNF, the Sustainable Living Show, and things like that that start to talk about agriculture. But what I don't hear, because it's just doesn't happen, is where is our food going to come from? You know, like, where is the status of the Florida citrus is in trouble, but without planning at this point, you got to start somewhere. So I know we can't address all these problems right now. Thank you so much for the work that you do. I know you all are very dedicated. The music is fantastic. But, I mean, I'm a farmer, so, like, where's the food going
0: to
3: come
0: Well, okay. It sounds like you agree with Vivian that there's a risk to these bills that are pending to take over rural lands for more sprawl and development. And so that's certainly something that our listeners should pay attention to if they're concerned with things like, where's our food going to come from if we don't have any farmland left in Florida?
3: You can't drink it. You can't even drink it.
0: Right. All right, Jerry, thank you for your call. We appreciate it.
3: One more thing, okay?
0: All right, hurry up.
3: I lost my...
0: All right. Well, I've got other people in the queue, so I'm going to let them come into the discussion, but thanks for your call.
1: Good luck.
0: Before we go on, I've got a couple emails or text messages I want to read. I've got somebody who's saying, accusing me of being in favor of terrorism, I guess because I've been against this domestic terrorist legislation. Hey, listen, here's the thing. I'm concerned with who's selecting what group is a domestic terrorist group. I mean, this seems like an opportunity for people in the FDLE, for people in the Republican regime to pick on, for example, you know, Muslim advocacy organizations. DeSantis issued an executive order a couple months ago labeling CAIR, C-A-I-R, which is a Muslim civil rights organization, as a terrorist organization when they are an organization that champions civil rights for Muslims. I mean, that's it. And, you know, that this law that they want to pass that says you can't fund any sort of domestic terrorist organization, that looks like an attack on, you know, private Muslim schools. So it's not that I support terrorism. It's that I don't support having these very vague
1: laws that attack thought and opinion.
0: Right. Or religion or ethnicity that put in the hands of one person the opportunity to make these decisions in secret. That's the other thing. This proposal suggests that these labelings of organizations as domestic terrorist organizations is going to take place in secret. So there's no opportunity to rebut allegations against the labeling of your organization as a domestic terrorist. So that's where I'm at with that. Not that I support terrorism. I mean, that's just insane. All right. Let's see, who's been hanging on the longest? I've got Mary Poole, who wants to talk about legislation. You're on the air, Mary.
4: Hi, good morning. Can you hear me okay?
0: Yep.
4: All right, good. First of all, this isn't why I'm calling, but in response to that last thing, if you remember in Minnesota, Renee Good and Alex Pretty were considered domestic terrorists.
1: Yeah.
4: I mean, this domestic terrorist bill targets people who disagree. That's what it's all about. So thank you for standing up for that. My concern, and I was listening to something on NPR this morning, I didn't know about this, about the attack on unions, DeSantis. I think it's Republican Senator from Lee County introduced Bill 1296 to curtail unions even further, but giving an exemption to the unions that support him, which are the...
1: Police,
0: law enforcement.
4: I'm horrified at this. It's specifically, as I understand it, it's meant to target teachers' unions and people who are critical of him.
0: Absolutely.
4: It's just another nail in the coffin of our freedoms to speak and for the people to express opposition. I find that really horrifying.
0: Yeah, that's another thing that's working its way through the legislature, so pay attention to that, listeners.
1: Yeah, they're trying to make it harder to vote in union elections, and they're trying to stack the deck, saying that you need a higher percentage of votes to start or even keep your union.
0: Yeah,
1: And this follows on the heels of what they did a couple of years ago, which said, you know, you have to have a certain percentage of your members, and then they wouldn't allow payroll deductions.
0: Right, that made it harder to keep the numbers up. All right. Thank you, Mary. Thanks for calling
4: You're
0: in.
4: Welcome.
0: We appreciate it. All right. I've got Mike in Sarasota. You're on the air, Mike.
5: Great. Thank you for taking my call. Let me get you off the speakerphone.
0: Yep.
5: Get you on. First off, I just want to echo what the previous caller just said, which is this has to be considered as just another attack on free speech and dissent in America. The Trump administration and their allies have been relentlessly attacking education, law firms, and any other, you know, dissidents and anybody that you can. Who
0: now, something really interesting happened with the law firms this week. I don't know if you saw, but on Monday,
5: DOJ is renewing its assault on them.
0: No, but on Monday, DOJ announced that they were going to abandon their fight to preserve the executive orders against the law firms. And then yesterday, they filed something that with the court that said, oops, like, sorry, we are not abandoning our appeals. We are going to continue our fight against the law firms. Well, people are clowns.
5: Again, yeah. So, but anyway, but getting back to what to the main purpose you mentioned at the beginning, I completely agree with you that this bill about terrorism is a bad bill because it's vague language. It criminalizes opinions, and it sounds unconstitutional. And if it can make CARE illegal, an organization like CARE illegal, which has never committed any violence, it could certainly make an organization like WMNF illegal.
0: WMNF, the ACLU, Planned Parenthood. I mean, there are any number of organizations that they could accuse of being a domestic terrorist organization because they don't like their viewpoint.
5: Right. And the thing about the ACLU is we may be counting on the ACLU to actually attack this law. And if they make them illegal, then we don't have anybody.
0: Exactly. Exactly
5: so,
0: right.
5: So that gets to my questions for you. I have two questions for you about this. With the bill being this bad, can it be challenged preemptively? That's my first question. Can various organizations such as the ACLU and maybe even WMNF go to court to challenge it preemptively?
0: No.
1: And no.
0: Second
1: no,
0: question,
1: it can't.
5: Okay, all right. Well, then my second question is that if we can't challenge it preemptively, what about, do we have to wait for actual enforcement of the bill for them to actually enforce it upon somebody? And then if so, is there any inkling that there is anything, any group of people in Florida who will then challenge it?
0: Well, okay, let me answer that, putting on my lawyer hat. Gary also is a lawyer. But, a controversy has to be ripe to go to court. It has to be alive, you know? It can't be something speculative. The courts will not hear a speculative complaint. So, yeah, it has to be, there has to be an actual law that's been passed into law. There has to be an actual controversy.
1: And you have to have standing to bring the suit.
0: Yes, so that's why.
1: So you have to be in the target zone of this particular law in order to
0: those are really good questions, Mike. I'm glad you asked them, but those are the answers. No, so the law would have to be passed, and somebody would have to be the target of it, or an organization would have to be the target of it, and then presumably that organization or that person could sue. But part of the problem with this law is one of the companion pieces of legislation makes the whole process secret. So you don't know until you maybe lose your FCC license like WMNF, or until the FDLE is at your door and seizing all your computers and your electronic devices and shutting you down. You just don't know. But thank you for raising those issues. That I think they're important, and it's important for people to know. I got to let you go, Mike. I'm sorry. I've got a big queue here of people waiting to get on air. So thank you for calling in. Appreciate it. I've got Greg in Tampa. You're on the line. You're on the air. I'm sorry.
6: Yeah, great. Listen, thanks. I'm a big supporter of WMNF.
0: Thank you.
6: You're welcome. And I appreciate you bringing this to light because I was shocked to hear it, to be honest. What's disturbing a lot of times is the right, they say something for everybody else to parrot. For instance, anybody who's in opposition to, like, the Iran war, you know, we're pro-terrorist. This is their talking point. This is their what they parrot. And we hear it all the time. And then they always have something to say that's, you know, just they'll try to figure something out to paint us with a different view as being pro-terrorist or, you know,
0: anti-American.
1: I'm frequently called a communist on Facebook, which is it couldn't be any less true.
0: Yeah, I know. You know, we're called un-American because, you know, we challenge authoritarianism. We challenge fascism. I mean, that's certainly something that I do on the show. And as I mentioned earlier, I just got a text message from somebody saying, oh, so you're in favor of terrorism, you know, which is couldn't be further
1: absurd
0: from the truth.
6: Ridiculous.
0: It is ridiculous. But I'm disturbed to hear that this is the first that you are hearing about these bills that are pending in the legislature. You know, here on Midpoint, I try to focus really heavily on what is happening in the Florida legislature because I don't think that the media does a good enough job to educate Floridians about what's happening up in Tallahassee. And then it becomes too late. All of a sudden, we turn around and people are screaming, why can't I protect my trees in my city or in my neighborhood? Or why can't we ban single-use plastic bags? Or, you know, why is there so much development in these, in my rural community. I mean, all these things that are happening and people don't notice until it's too late when the laws have been passed and their freedoms have been restricted and their ability to control their own communities and the life within their communities is gone because they've gotten rid of home rule. I mean, these are things that people don't understand are affected directly by what happens in Tallahassee. And for the last, like, three decades, pretty much, we've had a Republican-controlled supermajority in the legislature that has frankly been making our lives more difficult. And, you know, they continue to push the boundaries. They can continue to make it so that it becomes more and more difficult to elect anybody but them. You know, right now we've got DeSantis who is trying to redistrict our congressional districts mid-decade, which has not been done before.
1: And illegal under the Florida Constitution if it's done for political purposes.
0: Yeah, and yet they're going to go ahead and do it. He's called a special session for that purpose after the end of the regular session in a couple weeks. So anyway, thank you, Greg, and thank you for letting me know that talking about this stuff is hopefully bringing to light some things that people are not otherwise aware of. So I appreciate that. Thanks for calling in.
1: Yeah, Shelley, when I hear people complaining about Washington, D.C. and that's the big problem, I said, you're looking too far north. It's Tallahassee that's really affecting your life on a daily basis more often.
0: Yeah, and people do not understand that their voices make a difference in Tallahassee. You know, if you're like Vivian, a caller earlier, a constituent of Danny Alvarez, you need to let Danny Alvarez know what you think about his bill create these sort of secret terrorism labels that can make you subject to arrest and shut you down. I mean, you need to let him know that. You need to let Jose Alvarez, who is some kind of a Democrat, allegedly, who is a co-sponsor of this bill. I mean, you need to let him know what you think of that.
1: We're talking about criminal prosecution, you know, and it's just, I've been watching the legislature for years, decades, really, and in the last 15 years or so, that the willingness to pass blatantly unconstitutional laws just because they want to and let the you know, damn the consequences, we'll let somebody sue us and make it go away, it is not the way to run a state government. But that's what we've got.
0: Well, and you know, the court system moves very slowly. You know, that's the problem. So bad things are passed in Tallahassee. Bad laws are passed in Tallahassee. Then the laws are enforced. Then somebody or an organization sues and it goes to court. And it just gives the DeSantis regime an opportunity to send more money to their favored law firms to defend laws that they know are blatantly unconstitutional. but that they want to get to the Florida Supreme Court, because the Florida Supreme Court is a wholly owned subsidiary now of the DeSantis regime. And so, you know, it's a vicious circle here.
1: Yeah, the amount that's paid for legal fees on all these lawsuits is staggering.
0: Yeah, last year they added something like $11 million to the budget for legal defense of all of these crazy laws and executive orders. Okay, we are doing a talk back town hall here on Midpoint WMNF, and we want to hear from you today about what you want to talk about, what you're worried about, what kinds of things in the news are disturbing to you, and what you think our listeners should be focused on, should be understanding. So give us a call at 813-239-9663. 813-239-9663. That's the studio call-in number, and we want to hear from you during the live show with the news that you think is important for our listeners to pay attention to. So, I'm here. I'm Shelley Rebeck. I'm your host of Midpoint. I've got Gary Gibbons with me, and we're ready to talk about what you want to talk about. So, let's see. I've got a text message here that says, from 5779, "Good morning. Does Florida Tallahassee believe voters deserve Eric, E-R-I-C, given the allegations of rampant election fraud?" Okay, I'm not sure that I understand the question. I'm not sure whether the texter is suggesting that Eric is a bad thing or a good thing, but Eric is a national program that allows supervisors of elections around the country to communicate with each other so that they can know whether somebody has voted in more than one place, and to make sure that we don't have people voting in multiple places, in multiple elections. And Florida has withdrawn from ERIC, from the ERIC program. So we no longer have that access, that opportunity to look for that type of election fraud. So, yeah, I'm not sure I understand your question, but I will say that I think that withdrawing from the ERIC program is a bad thing and a dangerous thing, and I don't think that Florida should have done that, but they did. So I don't know if that answers your question. All right, what else do we have here? I have an email from Fred, who says that we have laws that prevent our government from conducting secret surveillance of its citizens. Pray that they are followed and upheld. This is from Fred in Michigan, and he's citing to the Fourth Amendment of the United States Constitution that protects against unreasonable secret government surveillance requiring warrants based on probable cause. And, you know, Fred, you're right. But as we've noticed, the constitutional impediments don't seem to really stop these people from passing unconstitutional laws.
1: We've got ICE agents busting down people's doors without search warrants. You know, they have created something they call an administrative warrant, which is totally outside of the purview of the Fourth Amendment.
0: Yeah.
1: So.
0: Yeah. Okay. Let's hear from John in Lutz. John, you're on the air.
7: Yes, thank you for taking my call. About the bill designating groups as terrorists or terrorist-supporting organizations.
0: Yep.
7: I wonder if I could play a little bit of devil's advocate. I'm actually glad if that there would be finally a way that we can designate AIPAC a terrorist organization, since it supports the terrorism and the genocide of Palestinians. So I'm all for sending everyone who's an AIPAC supporter to prison.
0: Well, the likelihood of that happening, I think, is really slim, John. I mean, you know, that's the thing about having these processes in secret. First of all, there's no ability to influence what goes on in those rooms. There's no ability to influence what kind of conclusions are rendered, and, you know, your opinion, I don't know how, other than calling into shows like this, I don't know how you would get that to the people to whom it would matter. But, you know, given the fact that we have this Republican-controlled supermajority in Florida and a Republican-controlled executive branch, Republican-controlled judicial branch, the notion that they would declare AIPAC a terrorist organization, I think that's, like, really slim. I don't think that's going to happen. But,
7: well,
0: you know,
7: we can try to keep hope alive, and we need to vote people in the office who will support justice.
0: Okay.
1: That's amen.
0: Agree with you there. Thank you for calling in, John. Appreciate it.
7: Thank you.
0: All right. Let's see. I've got... all right. We've got a bunch of text messages here that I wanted to go through. Gary, what else is on your list of things that you wanted to talk about with the listeners?
1: Well, you know, at the risk of leaving the state of Florida issues, I have to talk about this war that was started over the weekend. And what really jumped out at me was a decision that was made by Kash Patel just a few days ago to fire a bunch of people, a dozen agents and staff members from the counterintelligence unit tasked with monitoring threats from Iran, of all places. Right. They were ousted for the simple reason that they were also involved in looking at the records that the president took to Mar-a-Lago. Remember the documents case that was dismissed by Eileen Cannon?
0: Yeah.
1: You know, I guess Kash Patel was embarrassed or called on the carpet by the president for his behavior at the Olympics. And so he has to come back and get in his good graces by firing people. But there's been this huge lack of concern, I would say, for our security here at home. We've between Kash Patel firing people from the FBI and Pam Bondi firing people from the DOJ, we have lost hundreds of years of experience and qualifications for people who have been career employees who are doing the job of keeping us safe.
0: Yeah.
1: And that's just disappeared, you know. And
0: yeah, I mean, without, you know, we like to keep it Florida focused, but you know, so without getting too far afield on that, the idea that that we are not exposed by virtue of Trump's foray into you know, Israel's war against Iran, the idea that we as citizens here are not exposed to the potential for, you know,
1: retaliation.
0: At home here, you know, like 9/11 type activity by Iran is, you know, it's silly. We're here in Tampa, Florida, which is the site of Central Command, which governs our wars in the Middle East. I mean, we are, of all places in the United States, probably the most exposed because of that. Because what we've seen is that Iran is retaliating against all these American military sites throughout the Middle East. You know, their missiles cannot reach Tampa.
1: Nope.
0: Okay, they cannot reach Tampa, but certainly bad actors can reach Tampa. You know, bad actors, individuals can reach Tampa, and you know, it's important to keep that in mind when you think about whether it's worth what we are doing in connection with our bombing campaign in Iran.
1: And the people that were fired for political reasons are the ones that were charged with investigating those types of counterterrorism, attacks. So it's frightening,
0: yeah.
1: and it's disturbing from a lack of planning and a lack of you know, everything that's going on in this war.
0: Yeah, I mean, it's just going to encourage more chaos throughout the region, more refugees. Anyway, I want to bring it back to a Florida issue, though, because we like to be Florida focused here on Midpoint. Meanwhile, get your pen and write down our call-in number if you have something to add. 813-239-9663. If you're a new caller, we want to hear from you. Another thing that's been on my mind is that Florida just cut off all access to HIV treatment for 16,000 people. And Florida's not alone. Florida's one of 20 states that have taken similar measures to restrict access to HIV treatment. Why? That's not just cruelty. It's a major public health crisis in the making. Now, you may think, well, that doesn't affect me. I'm not HIV positive. I don't have AIDS. Or I take PrEP to prevent it. I'm undetectable. But listen, without access to HIV treatment, it is absolutely inevitable that HIV is going to spread. And as it spreads, we risk it mutating. And all of a sudden, maybe PrEP doesn't work anymore. Maybe current treatments don't work anymore. Maybe more and more people are susceptible to getting HIV and AIDS. And more people are dying. And in the meantime, more people are sick and are burdening our healthcare system so that people with other health issues have less access to emergency rooms, to doctors, to hospital treatment. You know, why do this, Florida? Why? Why invite this health crisis? For what? You know, let me just speak to people who have lost their access to this HIV treatment for a minute. And let you know that the federal Centers for Medicare and Medicaid, which is CMS, they have some resources for you. So you want to check the CMS website, or you want to Google the special enrollment period for Florida ADAP consumers. And see if you can get some assistance through that program, because Florida has abandoned you. I'm sorry to say.
1: Yeah, there's another Senate bill that the governor is heavily in favor of. It's Senate Bill 1756 that is trying to relax the standards for having your children vaccinated before they go to school.
0: Yeah.
1: And so, you know, thankfully right now there's no House bill that's a companion, but who knows? This is the really scary part of the legislative session where they start tacking things on to other bills to try to sneak them through. And so the concern is, you know, right now, as of February 26th, there are 107 confirmed measles cases in Florida. Remember, we thought we had eradicated that. And we're like third in the nation in the number of measles cases. Well, if you want to invite, that to explode, let's stop vaccinating kids before they go to school.
0: Yeah, right now they're prohibiting public schools from requiring mandating vaccinations, and now they want to extend that to private schools as well. So I don't know where you're going to send your kid to school if you're concerned about that. If you have a kid who's, you know, got a suppressed immune system and has to worry about being infected by other unvaccinated kids, I don't know where you're going to send your kid to school to keep their health safe.
1: We call it public health for a reason. You know, a lot of these things that we do are to protect the population at large. And, we're just, I mentioned to you before the show started, our Surgeon Generals used to be the best doctor you could find, right? And now the one that's being proposed on the national level doesn't have a medical license. And we've talked about Joseph Lodapo many times.
0: Yeah.
1: Here, another vaccine denier.
0: Another quack.
1: So
0: all
1: that's
0: right.
1: What we've got.
0: That's what we've got. You're on the air with Midpoint on WMNF.org, and we are in our talkback town hall with listeners. Give us a call if you want to be heard. We've got a few minutes left before the end of the show. Our number is 813-239-9663 is our studio line. One thing I want to point out before we run out of time is that Florida wants to do its own little SAVE Act. They want to tighten voter eligibility rules. And if this passes into law, it's going to mean many students and seniors and women who have changed their names during their lifetime will be blocked from casting a ballot in Florida. House Bill 991 contains a wide-ranging set of changes to the state election code, including new proof of citizenship requirements when registering to vote or voting at the polls, by reducing the kinds of photo ID cards that can be used when you show up to vote or when voting by mail, requiring your legal citizenship status to be posted on your driver's license, so you may need a new driver's license, or get a passport, which is expensive. It's like $130 or $150 bucks to get a passport. So people registering to vote in Florida would need to provide proof of U.S. citizenship through a valid passport or a citizenship certificate or a birth certificate, a certified copy of a birth certificate from a United States jurisdiction, a number of different things that are going to make it much more difficult for people to register to vote and to vote in Florida. Now, this is a particularly Florida law that they're trying to pass. This is not the federal SAVE Act. The federal SAVE Act looks like it's going to go down to defeat.
1: Yeah, because the Senate's not going to take it up.
0: Right, right. But this is a particular Florida laws that they're trying to pass to make it more difficult to vote in Florida.
1: And this has nothing to do with election security. Yeah, let's be clear. The elections in Florida are safe, and I've worked elections.
0: No,
1: you have
0: this,
1: too.
0: And this is a way to keep people from changing the Republican-controlled regime that we have in Florida, where they control all branches of government and they have a supermajority in the legislature. This is a chance for them to maintain that control by reducing the pool of voters. All right, I've got a couple calls here. I'm going to take Jack in Tampa. You're on the line. You want to talk about stadium construction?
8: Yes, ma'am. They have plans to build a new stadium for the Rays in Tampa, and they want us, the taxpayers, to fit half the bill of it, which is $2.5 billion. Plus, they announced that the Buccaneers want to spend $2.5 billion to renovate their stadium. So somehow we, as the taxpayers, are going to get stuck paying for half of this.
0: Well, you may be right. I mean,
1: and the governor seems hell-bent to just give away state assets as
0: yes.
1: part of this deal as well.
0: Yes, he wants to give away the land on the campus of the Hillsborough Community College. It's not called Community College anymore,
1: just
0: isn't it?
1: Just Hillsborough College.
0: Hillsborough College, yeah. He wants to give away the land there.
1: And the DMV office that's
0: yes.
1: on MLK.
0: That serves so many people who may now need to get new driver's licenses to
1: yeah.
0: be able to vote.
1: And it was just renovated a couple of years ago, but he just wants to give that to the developers that would not be used for the stadium or parking, but would be part of the commercial development piece of this whole thing. They want a 100-acre site so that they can have a mixed-use commercial and residential and all these other things around the stadium, and the governor seems more than willing to give that away as part of this deal.
0: Yeah, and I don't even know who to talk to about that. Who's like controlling that? Is it the governor? Is it the county commission that has to approve that? Is it, I guess it's the state, you know, the state, the board of trustees of the university system too. I'm not even sure, like who do we even object to on this plan?
8: Yeah.
0: You know?
8: But I'm telling you right now, the taxpayers.
0: Not yeah,
8: the taxpayers,
0: we're going to be on the hook for it.
8: We're going to be on the hook for all this.
0: Yeah, well, thank you for calling in and raising that
1: good
0: issue,
1: question.
0: Jack. Appreciate it. All right, I can take one more call quickly. This is Marie from Indian Rocks Beach. You're on the air. Make it quick, please.
9: Good morning. Thank you for your show. What I want to point out to the world, basically, ever listening is, the separation of voting and schools to be just dealt with statewide. The problem with that is if you live in Florida and you want to move to another state, the reason we have the Board of Education is so that you can take a child out of second grade, move to another state, and put them in second grade because we have some cohesive education rules. When they try to stop that, it's just another way to keep people down, keep them behind, keep them poor, and under their finger. So we all have to fight as hard as we can because it's the wealthy people who are trying to turn our country into a one-sided playing field.
0: Well, you know, that's another interesting question, Marie. You know, more and more people are probably in Florida pulling their kids out of public school and putting them in homeschool, which is not subject to the same kinds of rigorous regulation that the public schools are for curriculum and testing.
9: Yeah, and it leaves them open for abuse, which is what has been proven. Yes, some people do an amazing job, but the majority of us cannot handle homeschooling. And they do it as a way of not having accountability for their children.
0: Right. Yeah. And also, we've also got, can you take us off speakerphone? Because there's a lot of
1: And we're paying people to homeschool now,
0: yeah, we're
1: too.
0: Paying people. And they also have this new thing now where the state is going to give charter schools a free use of public school buildings and assets and janitorial services and cafeteria services. And, this whole Schools of Hope thing now, they're basically trying to turn over what is a public asset to private businesses.
9: Same with prison, it's not good.
0: Without the accountability that is required of public schools. Yeah. Well, thank you for your call. Appreciate it. You bringing this up,
9: have
0: too.
9: Have a great day.
0: Thank you. I've got a message here that says, why is that bad that only citizens are by law allowed to vote? Okay, somebody has sent me a text message from 4783 who wants to know, why is that bad that only citizens are allowed to vote? Nobody's saying that that's bad. Only citizens should be allowed to vote. But here's the thing. They take us out of the ERIC system so that we can't check people's status around the country. They've now made it so that supervisors of elections can't check through. Right now, they can check through the Social Security system to see if you're a citizen. There are so many other ways that they can establish your status as a citizen, short of making you purchase a $150 passport or something to prove your status. It's not that there's any objection to having only citizens vote. The objection is to making it more difficult for individuals to establish that they are a citizen.
1: And if you have to pay for that, isn't that a poll tax?
0: Yes,
1: that we outlawed?
0: It's just like a poll tax. Yeah, so I want to be clear. I have no objection to making sure that citizens only are voters. And in fact, every possible research has shown that there aren't, you know, major numbers of people who aren't citizens voting. Very, very, very small. I don't have the numbers in front of me right now, but it's very, very small.
1: It's not an issue.
0: It's not an issue. This is not because we have non-citizens voting. This is because they want to restrict the people who do vote. That's what it is. It's just let's just be real clear on that. Nobody wants non-citizens to vote.
1: And they don't.
0: And they don't, right. And they don't. All right.
1: They'll be deported if they do.
0: Yeah.
1: You know.
0: Okay. We are at the end of the show now. I'm really sorry. That's all we have time for today. Thanks so much again for your support during our pledge drive. We are very grateful. Thanks to Gary Gibbons for joining us today. And to our WMNF volunteers, Jessica the Green for getting us on the air, and Daria Miranova for taking your calls. I want to remind you that Midpoint is going to be sponsoring our next Wavemakers speaker series on Wednesday, April 8th, when we will be hosting historian Robert Fiesler, author of American Scare, Florida's Hidden Cold War on Black and Queer Lives, which is the story of the Johns Committee, Florida's own version of the House Un-American Activities Committee in the 50s and 60s. Robert is a really interesting speaker, and this will be a scintillating evening of Florida history that has frightening implications for what is happening in our politics today. So tickets are only $10 in advance, and you can get them at WMNF.org/events. I hope to see you there on April 8th at the Commodore. Now stay tuned for Talking Animals. We are WMNF Tampa, and we are out.

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0: must-watch kids' shows, but why are some Ukrainians accusing it of being Russian propaganda? We'll unpack the claims and hear how Netflix has just signed up to distribute two more series of the cartoon.
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2: BBC News with Govinda Gill. Officials in the Ukrainian capital say a major Russian missile and drone attack has killed at least 13 people. Residential buildings, a hotel and an ambulance station were hit overnight. Russia's defense ministry said it had launched a massive attack in retaliation for Ukrainian strikes on civil infrastructure. Sarah Rainsford is in Kyiv.
3: It was an extremely difficult and a deadly night last night here. We heard loud explosions through the night as Russia launched a large-scale attack. There were drones at first, and then ballistic and cruise missiles. We would hear the explosions rattling and shaking buildings here and causing terrible destruction. We know now from local authorities that an ambulance station was damaged. We know that a paramedic was killed and several other members of staff were badly injured.
2: Health officials in Gaza say 15,000 people with war injuries or life-threatening diseases cannot access the treatment they need, and 300 have died while waiting for medical evacuation. Aid agencies say that Israel still restricts the delivery of critical drugs and equipment, which Israel denies. Lucy Williamson reports.
4: Among the patients Gaza is struggling to treat are teenage amputees injured in the war, long-term cancer patients, and those needing specialist surgery. Many have been waiting months for treatment abroad. The World Health Organization says host countries often have specific criteria, with some only taking children, others only patients needing shorter treatments. Patients must also pass multiple security checks, including from Israel, before they can leave Gaza.
2: Rescuers are trying to save a Venezuelan man who was found alive in the rubble after last week's twin earthquakes. Hernan Gil is trapped under the ruins of a shopping centre where he worked as a security guard in the coastal city of Catia-la-Mar. Wagner Leiva is one of those trying to free him.
5: We were removing and cutting some slabs when we were told that it seemed there was someone alive, but these scenes happen again and again. We proceeded to confirm what the person was saying, and we went down to the basement, and one of our colleagues, after calling out and listening, detected that someone was indeed answering.
2: Over 2,000 people are confirmed to have died in the quakes. About 40,000 remain unaccounted for. A federal judge in the United States has blocked the Trump administration's plans to restrict mail-in voting across the country ahead of November's midterm elections. The U.S. Postal Service in May said it had planned to only deliver ballots in states that passed their voter list to the Department of Homeland Security. But Judge Emmett Sullivan found the new rule would violate a legal settlement. World News from the BBC. Officials in Ivory Coast say at least 59 people have died in recent flooding caused by heavy rains. A government spokesperson says search and rescue operations are ongoing in the worst affected areas, warning the death toll could rise. Days of heavy rain triggered floods in two districts in the commercial capital, Abidjan. A 700-strong brass band is taking part in the first beatification ceremony to be held on Vietnamese soil. Tens of thousands of Catholics have flocked to a small parish in the Mekong Delta for the event, which is the first step in becoming a saint. Father Francis Javier Truong Bieu Diep was killed while protecting parishioners 80 years ago. Five people in central Japan needed hospital treatment after a man sprayed anti-bear repellent inside a post office, causing chaotic scenes. Emergency services rushed to the post office after reports of several people feeling sick.

0: morning. This is Talking Animals on WMNF. I'm Duncan Strauss. And before we go any further, I want to send an enthusiastic thank you to Bev Capshaw for hosting the previous two editions of Talking Animals in my absence, featuring absolutely terrific conversations 2 weeks ago with Gracie Topp, currently with Fluff Animal Rescue, through actually reflecting a long history of working with local animal welfare organizations, and of course a long-standing musician in the area continuing to lead Sunset Bridge Band. She actually performed a couple of songs in the studio with Bev. And then last week, Bev was joined by Tampa Bay Times staff writer Gabrielle Calisi and Dr. Amanda Haygood, animal studies instructor at Eckerd College. They had a lively conversation about the peacocks of Gulfport and a variety of other topics. So if you missed either conversation, do yourself a favor and visit the Talking Animals section of the archives on WMNF.org. My guest on today's show is Denny Ellett, author of the new memoir, Catching Sight, How a Guide Dog Helped Me See Myself. The author or editor of 10 previous books, Ellett is co-director of the National Ethics Project and professor emerita in the Department of Journalism and Digital Communication at the University of South Florida. With Catching Sight, Ellett delivers a multifaceted autobiography with an emphasis on guide dogs and would-be guide dogs. The saga spans her limited vision at birth, the gradual further loss of her sight, including the attendant ethical questions ethics professor Ellett grappled with in cultivating her career while reluctant to openly acknowledge her diminishing vision. Plus, the book offers a behind-the-scenes view of how guide dogs, like this one, Guiding Eyes for the Blind, function, including the way they convene canine-human duos and provide instruction to these newly created teams. The storytelling in this book often feels cinematic, and as Catching Sight unspools, we learn Ellett is a lifelong dog person, but nonetheless is truly transformed by Alberta, the overachieving guide dog assigned to her initially. Once she stepped into the full, complete guide dog realm. I should note that storyline hits a bit of a twist. While other narratives, a ruptured marriage, a bi-coastal commute, and so on, lend complexity and color. We'll explore her new book and related topics when I speak with Danielle here in just a moment on Talking Animals on WMNF. Coming up later on today's program, I'll speak with Dr. Carol Osborne, a veterinarian, author, and educator who offers some tips on how to keep your dogs and cats safe and calm during the 4th of July weekend. Dr. Osborne has compiled a list of tips designed to reduce the stress of what's intended to be a joyous celebration. We'll address some of those tips and other helpful information when I speak with Dr. Osborne later in today's program. Right now, though, let's get into our conversation with Denny Ellett about her new book, Catching Sight, How a Guide Dog Helped Me See Myself. With a reminder that I invite you to join the conversation by calling 813-239-9663, emailing dj at wmnf.org, or texting 813-433-0885. Let's welcome Denny Ellett to Talking Animals on WMNF. Good morning, Denny.
1: Good morning, Duncan. How are you?
0: I'm great. I'm so delighted that you've joined me today on Talking Animals. You want to say first, congratulations on the book. I found it really compelling on all kinds of levels, and I look forward to discussing Catching Sight with you in a moment. But first, as I mentioned in the introduction, you've written or involved with as an editor or co-writer some 10 books. So what was the impetus for writing this book?
1: People on the street. You know, I came to this book from a 40-year-long academic career and have written lots of books and articles, mostly for students and other ethics scholars. And this was a different book. I didn't realize I was writing an ethics book when I started, and I didn't realize I was writing a memoir when I started.
0: What did you set out when you began the project? What kind of book did you picture it being when you later realized it was different things?
1: I wanted to write a book for people on the street who see a guide dog team and wonder what's going on there. And there were two very different two very different kinds of experiences that made me think that there was some explanation needed. One of them was, this is early when I was working Alberta, the dog that's the star of Catching Sight. And somebody said, "What's your name?" And I said, "Alberta." And this was before I learned not to do that, and we can talk about that later.
0: Yeah.
1: But I said, Alberta, and the woman looked at Alberta and said, Alberta. And of course, Alberta looked up and said, who's you? You know, what's going on here? Why is this person calling my name?
0: Yeah.
1: And the woman looked at me in kind of amazement and said, she knows her name. And I thought, I trust this dog with my life. And this person is amazed that the dog knows her name. So that's one kind of experience. But at the other end of the range of experiences are people who just think that somehow guide dogs are magical creatures. We were walking down a hotel corridor one day. You know, we'd gotten off the elevator. I was, I don't know, somewhere doing a presentation on ethics somewhere. And Alberta just led me to the door where of our room in the hotel, and she stopped and she turned and she pointed her nose to where I should insert the key card. That was days before we just waved key cards at the door.
0: Yeah.
1: And there was a couple walking past me at the time, and one person said to the other, that dog can read numbers. And I just laughed. And Albert and I walked into the room, shut the door. And I thought, we just performed a magic trick. They thought the dog was reading the number on the room, when there was a whole complex series of other equally amazing things going on that meant that Alberta could find the room without my being able to see the number and without her being able to read numbers.
0: Yeah, that's the thing throughout the book. You find they're magical in different ways than sometimes you think they're going to be magical, but they're still magical.
1: Well, I actually, and that's the other thing I wanted to make the point of in this book, is I want people with pet dogs to understand and appreciate the cognitive abilities that their dogs have and how much their dog wants to communicate with them. And if we can just take the time as people and learn to speak dog language a little better, I think that that all of our dog friends would benefit from that, and all of our relationships with dogs would benefit from that. So it's not that a guide dog is magical, but a guide dog is raised literally from a minute after birth to be shaped to become the dog that is going to be able to partner with a human who is visually impaired or blind.
0: Yeah, well, there's a couple things that you said there that I want to talk to you about, because there is a thing that I was going to bring up, which I will in a few minutes, that still, I think, underscores my magical contention about them, just because they're smart and they're well trained, obviously. But, well, I guess let's get into it now, just because I'm halfway there. But one of the things that, you know, struck me for a long time about dogs like Alberta and others is, you know, for all their training and the importance of hearing to the commands from their handlers, the dogs are smart enough to override a command when they recognize danger. So if you're walking down the street and you come to an intersection and for whatever reason it seems otherwise okay to go, and that's the command that you give to your dog, but the dog sees something else that's coming from the left that's moving at a quick speed, let's say, or whatever, just wasn't necessarily evident a moment ago, that dog will override that command to keep you safe. Can you talk about how that works a little bit?
1: Yeah, what you're describing is what's called within the guide dog world intelligent disobedience. The dog needs to have the confidence to know that sometimes her decisions are better than the person's decisions. And some of the training in that is that the dog learns that she's literally the eyes at the end of the harness for both the person and for herself. And there are a number of techniques in guide dog training that go into that, that are described in the book, and I can talk about that more. But let me just give you an example of what that experience looks like, feels like. It's not unusual, you know, to tell a dog forward when you're at a corner and for the dog to just kind of hesitate, or in Alberta's case, she used to just wrap her body around the front of me and say, no, we're not walking there now. There's a truck coming or something you know, like that. And obviously, I'm, you know, interpreting her body language with human language. But one day we were coming back to my office at the University of South Florida on the St. Petersburg campus. We were coming back from the bank or something, and it was, you know, late afternoon, and it was probably getting to be summer, because it was part of the time of year where we pretty much had a tropical shower every afternoon. And so we're walking along, and we came to the last corner. I mean, it was pouring buckets of rain. We came to the last corner before we got to the office, and Alberta just stopped, and I told her forward. She knows where the office is from there. And she said, uh-uh. And she turned left to check out going like around the, you know, crossing the street and crossing a different way, which she'll do if there's an obstacle or something that she thinks makes it not safe. She wouldn't go that way either. And then I realized that I could hear the water rushing down both sides of the street into the rain gutters. And basically, Alberta just decided it was not safe to cross the street because of the racing water. And I thought, oh, great, now what do we do? And while I was standing there in the rain trying to decide that, she did a U-turn with me and walked me about halfway up the block. We had just come down, turned left, and took me under the cover of a covered garage that, to be honest, I didn't even know was there. And so once we got undercover, she turned, flopped down in a very soggy down, and, you know, said to me, again, with her body language, yeah, we're going to wait it out right here. And I just thought, that was incredible what she did. You know, she knew better than to cross the street when it was dangerous. But she also thought, okay, what do we do now? And she decided, before I could come up with a solution of how to get us out of the rain, and it being one of those afternoon tropical showers in Florida, you know, about 5-10 minutes later, you know, the water stopped coming out of the sky, the sun came out, the steam started rising from the sidewalk, and we went on to the office. At that point, the water in the street was about a trickle and safe to cross.
0: But that's real problem solving, what you've described.
1: Yeah.
0: So that's partly what I was saying, is that disobeyed, or I guess did the intelligent disobedience with your command, because you thought you were just proceeding the way you normally would to the office. I mean, she had a different idea. But like you say, it wasn't just that it was wet and the water was rushing. She had scoped out a solution to the problem and then essentially suggested it, I guess.
1: Well, and I guess part of what I'm trying to do with this book and is to help people understand that their dogs solve problems too. All right, maybe not at the level that a guide dog does. And in fact, I would say of all of the service dogs, of all of the working dogs, guide dogs are pretty close to unique in that they're praised for disobeying what their person tells them to do.
0: Yeah.
1: And so that, you know, that is an unusual level of problem solving. But you know, if a dog is stretched out on the couch, your pet dog stretched out on the couch and doesn't belong there, you know, they hear you get up out of your bed and walk down the hall to the kitchen. They're going to hop off the couch before you get there. You know, that's a kind of problem solving. If they want a toy and it's hidden behind a door, they're going to look for ways to get to that toy. Hopefully, they'll, you know, push the door open a little bit so that they can just reach behind and get it rather than clawing at the door.
0: Well, this, in my mind, kind of raises a question, but let me let folks know who may have tuned in a bit after the show got started. This is Talking Animals on WNF. I'm Duncan Strauss. If you did just tune in a bit ago, my guest is Denny Elliott, author of the new memoir, Catching Sight, How a Guide Dog Has Helped Me See Myself. And among the sprawling ground it covers, Catching Sight provides a behind-the-scenes view, really, of how guide dogs' schools function, including the way they put together canine-human duos and the training that's often involved after those teams are assembled, and more. If you'd like to ask Denny a question or offer a comment, please call 813-239-9663. Email DJ at WMNF.org or text 813-433-0885. So, are there ever instances, Denny, of the intelligent disobedience being sort of on a slippery slope, like the dog decides to override a different command or maybe in a different circumstance and might actually be wrong?
1: That's a good question. Because one of the things that we learn at Guiding Eyes for the Blind or at any guide dog school is trust your dog. And the point is that the dog's style of doing things, particularly when they know they're working, as guide dogs do, is not, I don't want to say that not to make mistakes, because I guess everybody makes mistakes, but they have far more attention to their work than people. That's why it's safer to be guided by a guide dog than by a sighted human, because sighted humans forget that they're guiding you. And I've, you know, always had a partner, or a friend that's human run me into a tree or the mirror on the side of a car or something, just because they don't remember it the way that a dog remembers it. You know, I suppose it's possible that sometimes a dog has led me around something that she thought was not safe, that maybe was. But, you know, I mean, it's one of those things that I'd rather her be a little conservative about those choices than take risks. I can think of situations of where I was walking from my home to my office, and my dog knew the way. It's a mile walk from where I lived in Florida to my office at USF St. Pete. And there were times that, you know, she had just stopped at a corner, and instead of going straight where we always went, she would cross the street and would lead me down the other side of the street and then cross back over. And if I could find a person, you know, along that little detour, I might say, you know, my guide dog just led me around in a direction that's different from what I expected her to do. Do you see something that was what might have been in our path if we were on the other side of the street? And there was always something. Oh yeah, they're unloading a truck into one of those offices, or there's a scaffolding up. And so when I could ask and find out what was going on in the dog's head, I understood better what she had done. So I'm not really aware of times that, you know, that there was no reason for what the dog did.
0: Right.
1: The dog learns in advanced training, to have good reasons for the choices they make.
0: Yeah, well, I'm partly interested in that. I guess I was partly interested, too, when I talk about the slippery slope, was if there was a reason, but, you know, in this instance of intelligent disobedience, is there ever a chance that the dog makes the wrong choice when deviating from what would otherwise be the norm, like leading into your office, for example? But it sounds like, yeah.
1: Well, I have not had the situation of a dog making a dangerous choice. Let me put it that way.
0: Yeah.
1: The dog might make a choice that I never do understand, because there's no one to ask and I can't figure out what was happening in the dog's mind. And that's what they mean at guide dog school. Trust your dog. At some point, that is just what it comes down to. But I have never had an experience of a guiding eyes dog putting me in any danger.
0: Yeah, no, I would think not. And I guess you wouldn't necessarily know if there was something that was suspect in the choice that the dog made, the intelligent disobedience, as long as it all worked out. And sometimes you can ask a bystander, like, why the dog did that, and sometimes you probably can't. But as long as you're safe and the outcome's always good, I guess that's the key thing.
1: Yeah, and it's a partnership. There's a lot of communication that goes on with a guide dog and the human partner, you know, when they're navigating down the street, for example. And it's not obvious. A lot of it's really subtle. You know, the dog nudges me a little to the right or, you know, pulls me a little bit to the left, and to keep me in line, you know, in terms of where we're heading. You know, I'll tell her forward and, you know, count the number of blocks if that we're crossing, if it's something she doesn't know. If it's a route she knows, like home to the office or office home or office to the bank or the dean's office or, you know, the dogs learn a lot of destinations. And so all you have to say is, take me to the library. It's like having a furry GPS. And I'm sorry, I lost my train of thought there. But one of the things I wanted to say about navigating, about the communication that goes on between the human and the dog, is that it's really distracting when other people do things like say, oh, your dog's so beautiful, what's her name? Or puppy, puppy, puppy, or clicking their fingers, or, you know, all that stuff distracts the dog from doing what she's trying to do. And that's when I said, you know, it was in the early days when somebody asked me Alberta's name and then was just amazed that she, you know, turned her head and responded when the person said her name. The dogs really need to be left alone to do their work.
0: Yeah.
1: And one of the things I learned when I was newly matched to Alberta is I had to learn to keep my mouth shut. That, you know, it was easy for me to just want to tell her what a wonderful dog she was and how good she was doing. And the point is that she kept listening to me and trying to figure out what I was asking for that she wasn't already doing. But when a guide dog is doing her work, you want to just leave the person and the dog alone so that the dog can concentrate on her job.
0: Yeah, it was clear in the book that as a long-standing dog person, you were sort of marveling at what Alberta did, but in particular, Graham Buck, who's sort of wrote the book with you on here and was at the point overseeing the training there, you know, sort of said, you know, you're doing this too much and it's confusing Alberta, which I thought was really interesting, but I think lesson learned.
1: Yeah, and thank you for bringing up Graham. Graham Buck was my collaborator on this book. When I said at the beginning I didn't know I was writing a memoir, I thought I was, being a good journalist, that what I did was during COVID, it was really the time to sit and write this book. And I interviewed a couple dozen people from some of the many, many hours and ran everything by Graham. Graham was the assistant director of training at Guiding Eyes for the Blind when I was matched with Alberta, and Graham ran what was called the Action Program, which was an accelerated program, a 10-day program that I was part of at Guiding Eyes. And so I got to know Graham really, really well. And I wanted to write this book, as I said, to help regular people understand what's going on in a guide-dog relationship. And I didn't know even half of that. I learned about that by interviewing Graham, by interviewing Jane Rosenberger, who is head of the breeding program at Guiding Eyes, and so on. And that's how I put together Alberta's journey of how she became a guide dog is through all of those interviews.
0: Well, also too, I mean, Graham Buck seems to have really led a fascinating dog-centric life. Maybe you could just give us a bit more of a thumbnail sketch of him, of how he sort of grew up and what he did for all those years crossing paths with you, but otherwise, I mean, it's always been dogs for him from literally almost day one.
1: Yeah, I love Graham's story. Graham's father, Jim Buck, was known as the first professional dog walker in New York City, in Manhattan. And Alfred Eisenstadt, the famous photographer, did a photo essay of Jim Buck and his packs of dogs that he would walk through Manhattan for I think it was Life magazine. And so Graham grew up in a family of Great Danes, basically. His mom bred and showed Great Danes, and his dad was a professional dog walker. And so from the time that Graham went to school, he was accompanied by a pack of dogs and his dad, you know, walking him to school in the morning. And soon, and you know, once he had the strength and the size and the judgment to be able to walk dogs, he was part of the family business and, you know, would walk up to six dogs at a time and walk many miles a day. And that ultimately prepared him for doing guide dog training because he was used to walking dogs and used to relating to different dogs and understanding they had different personalities and different styles of doing things. And when he came to work at Guiding Eyes for the Blind, he really had an opportunity to put all of that together.
0: Yeah. What a wealth of expertise just from being so immersed in the lives of dogs. And you really see that he, as you recount in the book, especially in the early days of Alberta, when you'd have questions or, again, maybe be praising her too much or whatever, he knew exactly how to make a suggestion or what the issue might be. And he didn't seem to ever waver because I think he really knew, hey, I know this world. I've been in it all my life, literally, and I know what the dog's doing or not doing, and I know how to help correct it.
1: That's true. On top of it, Graham is a fabulous teacher, and so that helps too.
0: Yeah.
1: He understood that that I was scared, that I felt really vulnerable, that trusting your dog, that was a really big leap for me. And so he found ways to help me feel safe. And that's what a good teacher does.
0: Yeah. I mean, he was just obviously excellent. It's helped you really kind of navigate some of those bumpy first experiences and, critical to have someone that's got that kind of teaching gift and that kind of expertise, again, to draw on to sort of guide you in a sense. So Danny, I've read and discussed on the show a handful of books about guide dogs as well as memoirs by visually impaired and blind folks. And but I think one thing that distinguishes your book is, as you touched on earlier, the core element of ethics. For starters, you're a professor of ethics, or now retired professor of ethics. Also, you make it clear in the book that you grappled with the ethics of concealing your diminishing vision. Can you speak a little bit more about that? Because I think that's really interesting and a distinctive element of the book and your story.
1: Yeah, and I think that that's complicated by the era in which I grew up, in that, I grew up in a time where people with disabilities were not easily accepted into society. And my parents knew from very early days that I was visually limited. And what they taught me to do, along with the help of my big sister, was to focus on my strengths rather than my limitations. And that all sounds terrific, and it was terrific, and it helped me become a successful professional woman. And partly, I think, because I hid my visual limitations as long as I possibly could. I was low vision as a child and became progressively worse in terms of my visual capabilities, and then was told I was legally blind, and things really changed for me at that point. But in my early days, my parents would help me learn to, I would say, express visual niceties. So if they were going out, my mom would, you know, come over to me and say, "How do I look?" And my eyesight has always been like covered with splotches, and I can see color and movement, but
0: even now
1: I can see some color and movement even now.
0: Okay.
1: And I can still read text if it's close enough and big enough, and I can make sense of the fragments and the letters. I mean I've had a long time to deal with limited vision.
0: Yeah.
1: But you know, but even as a child, you know, I was taught to try to say something accurate about what you know, what other people could see. And it took me a long time to realize how different my vision was from normally sighted people. It wasn't until I went to Guiding Eyes for the Blind that I actually ever had a conversation with somebody else who was visually impaired or blind. When I went to Guiding Eyes for the Blind, it's the first time I've ever been in an environment where it was safe to be blind or visually impaired. You could get anywhere around that campus with or without vision.
0: Yeah, that's kind of a huge point for sure. But did you find yourself, when you made a reference earlier to a different sort of time and generation, I guess, so was a lot of your reluctance to acknowledge this strictly about the attitudes about so-called disabilities that you felt like, I don't want to be labeled in that way or viewed in that way, and so I'm just going to keep this to myself?
1: I think that as a child and as a young adult, I felt like the choice was either to be identified as a normal person or to be identified as somebody with a disability.
0: Yeah.
1: And I wanted to become a professor. I wanted to do good things. I wanted to help people understand that we all have the power and responsibility to make the world a better place. That's why I became an ethics professor. And so the idea that somebody might judge me because I had limited vision was anathema. I mean, it was just awful. I couldn't even stand the thought of that. And so I hid it so that I knew that I was being judged on the basis of what I could do rather than on somebody's judgment of what I couldn't do.
0: And there's another dynamic in there, which is, you know, of course, an important part of the book is, you know, trying to sort that out against the backdrop of being steeped in the world of ethics. And so I just wonder if you had conversations with yourself along the way, like, well, I am the ethics lady, so I really should be doing X, Y, Z, as opposed to, you know, playing it low key and just trying to keep it as much to myself as I can.
1: Yeah, you know, that's a wonderful point. I always had in the back of my mind as an ethics professor, what do I have a responsibility to tell my students? What do I have a responsibility to tell my colleagues? And, you know, people are really, really good at weaseling out of making the best ethical choice. And so I convinced myself in a lot of ways that, you know, it was my problem. If, you know, if I had to work around visual limitations, that was my deal. I didn't have to involve anybody else. And I didn't owe anybody an explanation. But still, I was teaching ethics. And one of the things that I think is important in teaching ethics is helping students feel safe to take some risk to express what they think and feel and not expect to get beaten up. I mean, we need to learn in this world, how to have civil conversations with one another, even when we have disagreements on big issues. So this is what I bring to the classroom. And the only way to teach ethics, I think, is in the first person. One of my books is called Ethics in the First Person.
0: Yeah.
1: And that's about teaching and learning ethics. And so I needed to be able to, I guess, show some vulnerability. So the first day of class, one of the things that I would say to my students is, I don't see really well. And so it'll be really helpful to me if you sit in the same place that you are now every week when you come in. And if for the first couple of weeks when you talk, and we do a lot of talking in my classes, when you talk, state your name first and then talk. And that way we'll all get to know each other's names. I mean, there are advantages for all of us, not just for somebody who can't see. And I also told them that, you know, if you've got something to say, make some noise. I said, if you raise your hand, it might be that I'm just ignoring you, but probably not. I won't know for sure that you want to make a comment unless you make a noise.
0: Yeah, well, it sounds like that worked really well, and people did respond, and sounds like there was a lot of exciting conversations in those classrooms.
1: Yes.
0: And it also sounds like we need to see if you don't mind going door to door across the country and also cultivating more civil exchanges between people who might have different attitudes and ideas about things.
1: I agree. And I think that we can learn a lot about our relationships with other people by thinking about our relationships with non-human animals, dogs in particular, because that's what I'm most familiar with. But, you know, if I praise my dog for what she's doing well, if I notice her good parts, then we're going to have a better relationship than if I'm critical or, pointing out everything she's doing wrong. And I do have to admit that when a guide dog goes off harness, they become a dog. And so, house manners and how we live together, that's a matter of negotiation and boundaries and everything else. But, you know, our relationships with our dog friends, I think, tend to be a lot less complicated than how we perceive our relationships with other people. And I think that trying to approach other people with positivity and affirmation and appreciation, as we do our dogs, can make the world a much better place.
0: Well, as you're kind of indicating now, you're clearly a longtime dog person. So talk a little bit about the dogs in your life before you met Guide Dog Alberta, which, you know, I think seems like a pretty pivotal moment in that in that path.
1: Yeah, well, I had a dog friend named Marty when I was a very small child. In fact, he appointed himself my caregiver when I was brought home from the hospital after being born, after some time in the hospital, because my birth was complicated. But once I came home, Marty just was there for me. And he was there for me. I'm told that when I was in my crib, when I was starting to wake up, before I'd even cry, he'd go race and find my mom and bring her, you know, and tell her that I was waking up. And so I rarely cried as a baby, I'm told. And Marty, I took naps on top of him when I was a little kid. And when I started walking, which I did next to Marty, holding on to Marty, he learned to lead me around obstacles that I couldn't see and that I didn't realize that other people could see at the time. And so if I were, you know, in one room and my mom called me, Marty would come to my side and I would twist his fur in my fingers and he'd take me to my mom. So that probably has a whole lot to do with why I decided, as soon as I was told that I was legally blind, why I decided that a guide dog really was a solution for me.
0: Yeah, you had childhood guide dog experiences, in a sense, with Marty.
1: Right, yeah, because, I mean, it was just, you know, natural. I mean, I kind of thought he was my big brother. He died when I was in first grade, and that was, of course, really traumatic for me, and I hadn't really got in trouble, but I did tell the nun, I was at a Catholic school, the nun who taught actually the principal I was talking to at the time, because I was crying and crying and crying, and I said, my big brother died. And that was the only way I knew to express my relationship with Marty. And that was a very special dog for me. And when I realized that I was legally blind, and I keep talking about realized, being told that, I don't think that one is diagnosed legally blind. I think it's just a description. There's lots of diagnostic reasons that one becomes legally blind. So when I found out I was legally blind, I had a 6-month-old golden retriever who I had bought to do agility competition with. I love dog sports as a young adult. And Oriel, this particular puppy, I was training her to do agility, and after a few classes, it became clear that it wasn't safe. I was tripping over the equipment, and the instructor told me that Oriel was hesitating because she was worried about me rather than concentrating on her part of being an agility team and jumping, you know, going through the jumps and through the tunnels and such. And so I took her out of agility training and then found out I was legally blind, and then thought, maybe Oriel could be trained to lead me around obstacles and stop at elevation changes, which is really all I thought that a guide dog did at that point. Mm-hmm. And I found a trainer who actually was involved in training service dogs for people with mobility disabilities, people who used wheelchairs, and had service dogs who picked things up for them or helped them, you know, in other ways based on those disabilities. And I asked Travis, as he's called in the book, if he could help me train Oriel to lead me around obstacles and be a guide dog for me. And he did, and that worked kind of for a while. But then when I went to Guiding Eyes for the Blind, I learned that a guide dog is so much more than a dog that's task trained to walk around obstacles or stop at curbs.
0: Really interesting, for sure. So, Danny, we're sort of nearing the end of our time. Let us let folks know one more time. This is Talking Animals on WNF. I'm Duncan Strauss. I'm speaking with Danny Elliott, author of the new memoir, Catching Sight, How a Guide Dog Helped Me See Myself. And then we're in the last moment or two, but if you have a question or comment for Danny, you can call 813-239-9663, email dj@wmnf.org, or text 813-433-0885. So this might not be fair because I probably didn't leave enough time to really address this, but how would you respond to those who question the need, what seems like a strict need to breed guide dogs? Typically, it's part of an argument made about the, you know, like you have to know their history and their genetic makeup to pair them with people and to count on them not having any kind of behavioral other issues at some point that would endanger those that they're matched with to guide. But it's complicated just because there's also often a counter argument made about all the shelter or rescue dogs that need homes, and couldn't some of those, at least in some cases, be trained as guide dogs or other service dogs in some cases?
1: Well, I know that there are some shelter dogs who have been trained to be hearing dogs, hearing alert dogs.
0: Yeah.
1: And they do really well with that. Now, in terms of why one dog makes a good hearing dog and one dog makes a good guide dog is a little deeper in the genetics than I can go. However, with a guide dog, the best schools, I'm thinking the Seeing Eye, which is the first guide dog school in America, Dogs Inc., which is right around the corner from you in Bradenton, Sarasota.
0: Yeah.
1: And Guiding Eyes for the Blind. These schools have been purpose breeding their dogs for decades. I know Guiding Eyes for the Blind is at 70, 75 years now of breeding. And it's not just a matter of getting the right temperament. And by the way, it's a lot of dogs that are born in guide dog litters don't make it as guide dogs. They don't have the confidence that they need to make decisions on their own. And those dogs can be really good service dogs for people who can tell the dog what they need. But with a guide dog, this intelligent disobedience takes a very special kind of temperament. There has to be a really good match between the dog and the human. And the other thing is that purpose-bred guide dogs don't get ear infections. They don't have hip dysplasia. They don't have the kinds of issues that would make that physical work of walking many miles, sometimes every day, difficult. And, you know, an ear infection may not sound like a big deal, but if you can't see the dropper and you can't see the ear canal, it can be pretty difficult to get the drops in the right place.
0: Yeah. Yeah, that was an interesting point that I hadn't really thought about in the book until, you know, you noted it, that the difficulty of someone who's lacking vision or totally blind trying to put drops in that ear is quite a struggle. So, but okay, well, that's interesting. I just thought it was always important to get somebody's perspective on that, because it almost always comes up when we talk about guide dogs, service dogs, other dogs, and another time when we have more time, we'll talk about just the whole frustration of people who purchase vests and pass their dogs off as service dogs.
1: Oh, yeah. That's a whole different discussion. You're right.
0: But we have reached the end of our time today. So this has been speaking with Denny Elliott. Her new book is Catching Sight, How a Guide Dog Helped Me See Myself, and available pretty much, I'm confident, wherever you get your books. So really enjoyed speaking with you, Denny, and I really enjoyed the book. Good luck, and thanks again.
1: Well, Duncan, thank you so much, and thank you for what you are doing with your program. It's fascinating, and there's so much to talk about when we're talking about our relationships with non-human animals and how well they do without us.
0: For sure. All right, thanks again. Take care.
1: Bye.
0: Bye-bye now. In a moment, I'll speak with Dr. Carol Osborne, a veterinarian who will offer some tips on how to keep your pets safe and relaxed as a prelude to the 4th of July weekend. We'll get to that in just one moment. First, we're going to step into the Comedy Corner with a piece connected to my conversation with Denny Elliott. This is a piece called Fake Service Dogs, appropriately enough, by Tom Popp in today's Comedy Corner on Talking Animals on WNF.
2: Service dogs. You see these creeps? There's real service dogs that help real people. Then a girl shows up with a Pekingese sticking out of a Hello Kitty handbag and acts like it's working. And how little do you have to think of yourself to scam a certificate and show it at the gate? I have to have this puppy with me on this flight or I'm gonna lose my marbles. Oh, by all means, welcome aboard. What could possibly go wrong with your crazy ass at 40,000 feet? I got on a flight the end of last year. There was a woman next to me. I'm not making any of this up. Middle seat. She turned to me. She had a chihuahua in a baby Bjorn. I swear to head, penis, legs, and dog arms. The look of humiliation in this animal's face. He was just like, I apologize. We normally walk. We've been walking up till now. I'm going to have to get pants. This is upsetting. Can't reach.
0: That was Tom Popp in today's Comedy Corner with a piece called Fake Service Dogs, taken from his album Human Mule. Now it's time to talk with Dr. Carol Osborne, a veterinarian who's going to help us with our pets as we prepare for the 4th of July weekend. Welcome, Dr. Osborne, to Talking Animals on WNF. Good morning, Dr. Osborne.
3: Thanks so much for having me.
0: I'm sorry?
3: Thanks for having me.
0: Oh, absolutely. Delighted to get your help, and it's always a tough time. Unfortunately, the days, not just 4th of July, but usually, at least where we live, the days before and after 4th of July are often upsetting and stressful for our pets. So you have some tips to help mitigate this. What would you say is kind of the tip number one in terms of priority?
3: Right now, depending on where you live, it's pretty hot. I'm here in Ohio, and we're up to 95 degrees so far. So protecting your pet from getting overheated it is a big deal. A lot of pet owners don't realize that dogs, unlike you and I, Duncan, can't sweat. The only way they can lose heat is to open mouth pants. So if you see, you know, your dog breathing quickly, panting, the tongue hanging out of the mouth. It's probably time to bring him inside where it's air conditioned, especially if you have a dog with a pushed-in face, these brachiocephalic breeds, you know, Frenchies, pugs, Bostons, Boxers. They don't breathe as well as a normal dog just by virtue of the breed. So in this kind of weather, walk your pet, you know, before 7 in the morning, after the sun sets, maybe 8 o'clock at night. Keep them indoors where it's cool during the day. Remember that if it's too hot for you to walk outside barefoot, it probably is a little too hot for your pet. You know, asphalt, artificial turf, even sand, it gets super hot and it can burn your pet's foot pads. So that's another factor to keep in mind.
0: For sure. And I guess fireworks are, for many animals, are the most overtly challenging aspect of the 4th of July. How do we offset that noise and, you know, what can we do to mitigate that?
3: You know, lots of things. First of all, you know, you and I might enjoy fireworks, but most pets don't.
0: Yeah.
3: So leave your pet at home. You can make a little safe spot, a little happy place. Some of your pet's, you know, favorite toys and shoes. Close the windows, close the shades. You can turn on some nice soft music. You know, the internet even has channels that play music specifically for your pet. You can put a couple of cotton balls in the ears, again, to muffle sound. Just, you know, remember to take them back out when it's over.
0: Do you find most animals are pretty reasonable about the cotton balls being put in the ears, or some struggle with it?
3: I find that most dogs are it's very reasonable.
0: Okay, great.
3: For some dogs, you know, pressure, they've got these thunder shirts or these little vests that you can, you know, put on a pup, kind of like swaddling an infant. It just, you know, gives a gentle kind of a constant pressure, like, you know, to a mother holding a child, that can potentially help with an anxious pet.
0: Yeah.
3: You know, there's some different supplements. Bach 5 Flower Remedy is a natural over-the-counter homeopathic mixture of flowers. You can put a few drops in your pet's mouth. You can mix it into the food and the water, or you could rub it into the inner hairless part of the ear. That's a acupressure point. You know, it'll calm them down a little bit, kind of like having a little glass of wine for you or I, if you will.
0: All right, that sounds fair enough. A glass of wine, homeopathic sort of calming remedy, it sounds like, does the trick. So in our last moment here, Dr. Osborne, is there an overall message of caution or preparation we can keep in mind as we approach the 4th?
3: Yeah, just remember, it's a stressful holiday. So try to keep your routine, your pet's routine, as close to normal as possible. Make sure he's got a properly fitting leash and collar. Hopefully he's microchipped so you don't end up losing your pet if they get scared because of, you know, the loud noises, etc. If you're going to a barbecue and you've got a chow hound, again, keep the food and the water and the treats to normal. Those spreads will end you right up in the pet ER. If you're going to someplace with fresh water, be aware of the blue-green algae. Lakes, ponds, and rivers can make your pet super sick. And never, ever, ever leave your pet in a parked car. The temperature can reach over 100 degrees in less than 10 minutes. Last year, over 150 dogs died in parked cars. So far, about 16 this year.
0: Oh,
3: so
0: geez.
3: Again, leave your pet at home.
0: Yeah.
3: Never, ever, ever leave your pet in a parked car.
0: All right. Well, thank you so much. This has been Dr. Carol Osborne. We appreciate your tips, and let's all have a sane and safe 4th. Thank you so much.
3: Thank you.
0: Coming up on WNF, it's The Conversation with Mario Nunez and Joe King Carter. After that, it's The Scoop, and then we shift back to music, all coming up here on WNF Tampa. We'll see you next Wednesday on Talking Animals on WNF. Thanks so much.
4: Hello, I'm Celia Hatton. It's 8 hours GMT. Welcome to the newsroom. Coming up, after Ukraine's leader warned of intelligence that it was coming, Kyiv is hit by an 11-hour Russian bombardment.
5: The night was awful. It was full of explosions and a lot of Russian missiles attacks and interceptions. So most of citizens of Kyiv didn't sleep this night at all.
4: Plus, thousands needing serious medical treatment say they're stuck inside Gaza.
6: We knew that at any moment God might take her. And we also knew that at any moment a miracle might happen, that we might get a call saying, prepare to travel through the crossing.
4: Our correspondent gets Israel's explanation for the backlog. Big emotions at the

0: of targeting civilians. Sarah Rainsford is in Kyiv.
1: One site here in the capital, a residential building, a block of flats, has been very badly damaged, partially destroyed, and rescuers there are still looking for people, as we understand it, underneath the rubble of that building. So a really tough night. There was some warning that it was coming because President Zelensky yesterday let people here know that there was intelligence that Russia was preparing for a large-scale attack. So lots of people here were already underground on the metro or in shelters to seek shelter to make sure that they were safe through the night. But of course, that doesn't make it any less devastating.
0: Health officials in Gaza say 15,000 people with war injuries or life-threatening diseases cannot access treatment, and 300 have died while waiting for medical evacuation. Aid agencies say that Israel still restricts the delivery of critical drugs and equipment, which Israel denies. Lucy Williamson reports.
2: Among the patients Gaza is struggling to treat are teenage amputees injured in the war, long-term cancer patients, and those needing specialist surgery. Many have been waiting months for treatment abroad. The World Health Organization says host countries often have specific criteria, with some only taking children, others only patients needing shorter treatments. Patients must also pass multiple security checks, including from Israel, before they can leave Gaza.
0: Rescuers are trying to save a Venezuelan man who was found alive in the rubble after last week's twin earthquakes. Hernan Gil is trapped under the ruins of a shopping centre where he worked as a security guard in the coastal city of Katialamar. Over 2,000 people are confirmed to have died in the quakes. About 40,000 remain unaccounted for. Will Grant reports from Caracas.
3: International aid continues to arrive, with the main airport in Caracas now operational. However, the complaints at the government's response continue to grow. Families of the missing say they are making all the effort to dig in the rubble for their loved ones alone or solely with the support of international rescue crews. The distribution of aid has also been complicated by widespread cuts in global humanitarian aid, particularly by the US aid agency USAID.
0: Police in northeastern Thailand say an 11-year-old boy stole his parents' pickup truck and crashed into a group of pilgrim monks, killing 8 and injuring 13. The monks were walking along a road in the town of Mukdahan. Footage posted online shows carnage on the roadside with saffron robes scattered around. World news from the BBC. The eldest granddaughter of Nelson Mandela has told the BBC that ongoing anti-migrant protests in South Africa reflect the pain and frustration of many citizens experiencing poverty and inequality. Indeleka Mandela said there were legitimate concerns about illegal immigration and criminality that needed to be acknowledged and addressed legally. More than 900 people were arrested during a nationwide protest against illegal immigration on Tuesday. Search and rescue operations in Ivory Coast are ongoing following devastating floods caused by heavy rains. Officials say at least 59 people have been killed and warned that the death toll could rise. Richard Kagoe is following developments from Nairobi.
4: Days of heavy rain triggered flooding in the Abidjan districts of Atakube and Yopougon, leaving homes underwater and cutting off roads. Officials are urging people in high-risk areas, especially informal settlements, to move to safer ground and follow safety advice. The rain is...
5: 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This is the time of day when I say, hi, everybody. Welcome to this WMNF 88.5, your community radio station, that little radio station that could and continues to do so. I'm your host, Mario Nunez. As always, I'm seated alongside my broadcast partner, Joe King Carter, who's stealing my notes. I can't afford to have him steal my notes. I must have my cheat sheet. Joey, tell everybody how you're doing this week.
6: I am stunning. How are you?
5: Joey, you always say stunning, and you know, people just don't understand what that means. And neither do I, Joey, so help us out. What does stunning mean?
6: Your entire reality exists in your head. Control your reality and you control your head and you control the reality.
5: I love that.
6: So guess what? I'm stunning.
5: Joey, you are stunning.
6: But if you remember,
5: go ahead.
6: On last week's episode.
5: Oh, last

0: week's episode
1: of Petticoat Junction.
0: Petticoat Junction.
1: Uncle Joe broke his arm.
0: Hey, and there's Uncle Joe. He's a moving kind of slow at the junction.
1: And now he's moving really slow.
0: Yeah. So we'll go ahead and let everybody know.
1: So I'm stunning with a slow movement.
0: We'll let everybody in on a little secret. Joey's been nursing a fractured, I don't know if it was the ulna or the radius. They didn't tell us specifically.
1: It was the head of the radius.
0: Head of the radius. Like head of the class, but yes. In this case, head of the radius.
1: Yeah.
0: Joe had a little slip and fall.
1: Yeah.
0: But he's on the mend, and he's in good voice. Right, Joe?
1: I think so. Thank you, sir.
0: Well, Joey, I got to believe that...
1: I'm ready and excited.
0: I am, too. We're going to have a great show today. The energy
1: yes,
0: is
1: are.
0: Good in the building. I'm looking at our guest, and I feel so bad because the headphones that she's wearing are just not working for her today. But I'm going to step over there in a second and find the alternate pair of headphones.
1: We'll fix it.
0: We can't have you go like that the whole show, Matt.
2: No, I'm fine.
0: But so in catching up, real quick, for everybody that's just tuning in, this is The Conversation. We are here every Wednesday. We take you through your midday hump day, hump hour on Wednesday, so that after this show, here's what you know. We are racing towards the weekend because this is the pinnacle of the peak of the midweek, and after this show, it's all downhill. But we also have to consider that we're in the middle of a World Cup, y'all. Hey, Joey, World Cup. Football.
1: The World Cup.
0: Yeah, the World Cup.
1: Yeah.
0: La Mundial. La Copa Mundial, as they would say in a certain neighborhood.
1: It's not the Martian Cup or the Venetian Cup. It is Earth's World Cup.
0: I love that. And the USA is playing this evening, so everybody, positive vibes. Positive vibes. It's been a topsy-turvy knockout round so far. Some of the bigger teams, Germany and the Netherlands, comes to mind. They have been eliminated already by lesser foes. We get to penalty kicks. I know this is shop talk, but last week, who did we have on the show with us?
1: Well, we had two world-famous rowdies.
0: That's right. Eddie Austin and Farouk Karishi. Yeah, Farouk Karishi.
1: Karishi.
0: So we are in full soccer mode, soccer. And we'll talk to our guest today and see if maybe she has a little story to tell about football or soccer as we know it in this country. And Joey, this would be a great time to tack on over there and talk to our guest. Why don't you do the introduction?
1: Absolutely. So I'm so excited. We have with us today Madeline Robinson. And Madeline is the director of Wheelchairs for Kids. Am I correct, Madeline?
2: You got it right. Thank
1: welcome,
2: you so much.
1: Welcome.
2: Thank you for having us.
1: Absolutely. So what we're going to do first, because we always do this, is we're going to talk about you a little bit. We're going to talk about you a little bit before we get to the reason you are here. And what I am doing currently is stretching because...
0: You don't have to say that, Joe.
1: Mario is changing her headphones out. There we go.
0: Don't know
1: no,
0: that,
1: hey,
0: Joe.
1: You know,
0: what I'm doing here is changing my underwear.
1: I'm an intimate,
0: people don't know that.
1: I'm an intimate revealer. I say tell the truth. That's what my mama said.
0: Oh, my, Joey.
1: So,
0: okay, we're back. She's got a proper
1: headphones. Are we doing okay,
0: yeah,
1: Madeline?
2: I'm doing fine. Yeah. Thank you
0: she's
2: so much.
0: Excellent.
2: This is much better.
1: So what
0: headphones.
1: We do is before we get to maybe the reasons that you might have wanted to be here...
0: Yes.
1: Is we're going to talk a little bit about you as a person and your narrative and where you came from. So where did you grow up?
2: Oh, gosh. I grew up in Montreal, Canada.
0: Montreal.
1: And so I love Canadians.
0: We love Canadians.
1: We love Canadians. So Montreal, really?
0: Mm-hmm. Montreal.
1: Family, siblings?
0: French-Canadian.
2: Yep, I've got a brother and a sister. My brother lives in Australia. My sister lives in Florida.
0: Oh, cool.
1: Wow. Wow, world travelers. And
0: Aussie, as they say.
1: And oy. What part of Montreal? Were you in the city or were you out in the burbs?
2: I was out in the suburbs. I was about 20 miles south of Montreal.
1: Oh, cool. Very good.
2: A little town called Beloeil.
1: Beloeil.
2: Yeah.
0: Mm-hmm. Oh, beautiful. Just ask Madeline to pronounce out and about. Go ahead.
2: Out and about.
0: Oh, I had a sixth grade teacher in our core group of teachers in sixth grade, Joey.
1: Yes.
0: And you know, when you don't have the experience of travel and you don't know what's going on,
1: yes.
0: It's comical, it's funny, it's cute when your teacher says to you, oot in a boot. We're going oot in a boot today.
1: Boot.
0: I don't
1: absolutely.
0: Know what are you saying that for like that? And then little by little he shared with us his Canadian roots. We love our
1: yes.
0: Canadians.
1: Yeah.
2: I don't even hear myself when I say out and about.
0: No, it's washed out a little bit,
2: okay,
0: Madeline.
2: Good,
0: it
2: good.
0: Has. It has. Yeah. I laid it on thick there with the oot and a boot, but
1: yeah.
0: Anyway.
1: And what was the town again?
0: What was that like?
2: Beloit.
1: Beloit. What was Beloit like growing up?
2: It was just a small town on the river. It was beautiful. We actually lived on the river road, so we had a river and we had a beautiful mountain across the way.
0: So a lot of pretty things to look at while you were growing up.
2: Yes.
0: Whilst you were growing
2: yes.
0: up.
1: Picturesque. And and then you're growing up in this community, and in school, what kind of a little girl was Madeline?
0: Yeah.
2: Troublemaker.
0: Capricious. Uh-oh. Capricious.
1: Let's talk about the troublemaker.
0: Always
1: like that.
0: Laughing and having fun.
1: Yeah.
2: I enjoyed school. I had great friends, great teachers.
1: Oh, cool.
2: Great teachers. And we were all really community involved. My mother was the organist for the children's choir at church.
1: Ah.
2: And she encouraged us to get involved in giving back. So I've been doing that my entire life.
1: Wow. That's
2: yeah.
1: wonderful. Very good. And then in high school, let's move up into high school. You become what? Are you a socialite?
0: You
1: are
0: zip you a popular right on past kid? Junior high, Joey.
1: Well, I or when junior high school.
0: Or when she learned to ride a bike or ice skate, or did she have a snowmobile? Come on.
2: I did have a snowmobile.
0: Yeah.
1: Well,
0: that,
1: of course
0: yes.
1: you did.
2: And I had a mean brother who used to tie me to a toboggan.
0: Wait a minute.
2: Attach it to the snowmobile and go over jumps.
0: Has the statute of limitations expired on any of that? Madeline, that sounds kind of rough.
1: So. Yeah, yeah.
2: We were rough.
1: Yeah. Yeah.
2: I was always in a tree.
1: Oh,
2: always
1: really?
2: Outside.
0: Nice.
2: Always
0: nice.
2: Outside.
1: I see. And so, and what were you like in junior high and high? What was that? What was happening?
0: Still making
1: I mean,
0: friends,
1: just,
0: still having
1: yeah,
0: fun.
2: Just
1: were you
2: having
1: a
2: fun.
1: Were you a shy kid or a popular
0: Did
1: kid?
0: Did you write for
1: this
0: the newspaper?
1: Kind of the two categories we have.
0: True that.
2: I think, I wasn't shy.
1: Yeah.
2: But I wouldn't put myself in like the popular kids.
1: Ah. Know? I see. You got by.
2: I got by.
1: Socially.
2: Yeah.
1: Yeah. And then what happens as you begin to graduate and start thinking about your future?
2: Well, I graduated. I actually went to school for computers and kind of just dropped that on the side. Then I wanted to be a physical therapist, but I ended up being a travel agent. I moved down to Florida when I was 21.
1: Wow.
2: And went to travel agent school. I was a travel agent for 18 years.
1: Is this alone you moved down?
2: No, my parents retired down here.
1: Okay.
2: And when you live in northern Canada and
1: you've had enough,
2: have a chance to come to Florida,
1: it's
2: you go.
1: Yeah, you go. Right,
2: right.
1: And do you ever, and I'm curious because as a native Floridian, I look at living in the snow as horrific. I mean, I can't say it any other way, but.
0: But we don't know any different, Joey.
1: But we don't know any. I understand that, but I'm just saying, I'm giving you my personal feeling.
0: We should be kind.
1: I see it as horrific.
2: I love snow 1 week a year.
1: Yeah, there you go. Okay. So everybody who, when I say that to people, they all agree with me that it's horrific, and they're okay with that. So let me ask you this. What do you ever miss that? No.
2: No.
1: No, not at all.
0: She had enough.
1: Yeah,
2: I've been here for, 47 years, so.
1: Wow.
2: Yeah.
1: Yeah, okay. And so now we are in Florida with our parents, and what happens next?
2: I become a travel agent. I'm a travel agent for 18 years.
0: How'd that work out for you?
2: I loved it. You know,
0: did you take advantage of the perks and the privileges? Where'd you go?
2: Absolutely.
0: I'm curious. As a former flight attendant, I'm curious.
2: Oh, really?
0: Yeah.
2: I've been to 47 countries, 52 cruises. So, yeah.
0: She took full advantage, y'all.
2: Absolutely. I was actually a tour guide for a while, so I would take people around Europe and pretend I knew what I was doing.
0: With the little flag and everything?
2: Oh, yeah, I had a flag.
0: Oh, nice,
2: yeah.
0: Nice. We love that flag.
1: That's nice. And of those travels, give us some high points. Top two or three favorite countries to visit?
0: Good question.
2: See, I hate that question.
0: It's like asking which of your favorite children.
1: Because they were all great.
0: They were all spectacular.
2: They were all great. They all had their,
0: something to offer.
2: You know, I would say, if I had to name my favorite trip of all time, it would be South Africa and seeing all the animals. I love animals.
1: Mm-hmm.
2: So
1: mm-hmm.
2: I'd say South Africa is one of my favorites. Australia was beautiful, and the Alpine countries.
1: Oh, okay.
2: There you go.
0: That's
2: right.
0: A nice mix.
1: That makes sense. And in Australia, everything's trying to kill you. I understand. I mean, it's a lot of.
0: Joey has a thing with scorpions and spiders and snakes and vipers. And
2: we have that here too.
0: Of course, yeah. Remind him of that, Madeline.
2: We have alligators.
1: Did you go out?
0: Thank you.
1: Did you go out into the countryside in Australia?
2: Yeah. We went out to Ayers Rock.
1: Did you walk about?
2: Oh. We did walk about. Yeah.
1: Yeah. There you go,
0: Joey.
1: There you go.
0: I didn't know you spoke Australian.
1: Oh, yes, I know it a little bit. So, okay, so now.
0: Ask her, Joey, ask her. Did you sample the Vegemite sandwich?
2: I did not.
0: Because it's pretty awful from what I understand.
2: That's what I've heard, and I did not.
1: Yeah, it's kind of like I've had it. It's
0: not good.
1: it's like some kind of weird wheat paste on bread. I mean, it's just not to peanut butter is 1,000 times better.
2: I would imagine. I've heard really bad things, and
0: But again, if you don't know any different and it's traditional and it's what you eat all the time, you get used to the smell and the taste. And I think it's moving on, Joey.
1: It's probably a high source of protein and all that stuff.
0: No doubt.
1: Yeah. Okay.
0: Who would come up with something like that if it wasn't at least good for you, if not palatable?
1: That's right. Vegemite sandwich. Men at work.
0: Thank you, Joey. That's where I was going.
1: There you go.
0: That's where I was going.
1: So
2: I always thought, they were saying a bit of my sandwich.
1: A bit of my sandwich.
2: And then I realized, oh no, it's Vegemite.
1: A Vegemite sandwich is very good. So so in those years as a travel agent, what about experiences being a travel agent and not just traveling? Yeah. Is there a moment in there where you had something unusual happen or interesting or maybe not?
0: Meet any celebrities?
2: Oh.
0: Did you book any trips for any groups? You know what I mean? That were like particularly on your memorable ones.
2: For traveling, I had really great people that would travel with me. I used to do group travel and take them across, you know, Europe or wherever we were going. Mm-hmm. And I had a few that would only travel with me.
1: Nice.
2: And it was like a family. I enjoyed taking the groups out. I just thought it was always great. Mm-hmm. You know, I had a couple of ugly Americans, shall we say, but for the most part, they were great groups to travel with.
0: Well behaved and had fun.
2: Yep.
0: That's good, Joey. You're a tour guide, Joey.
1: You know
0: what that's like being a tour guide.
1: Yeah, I do tours in Ybor City. But it's a lot more, obviously, focused and limited on the history of Ybor and Ybor City. But I get that you can, it's a fun way to meet people. I almost never have had anybody on my tour that I didn't like as a person.
2: I agree. Absolutely. 100%.
1: It's interesting, isn't it? Yeah.
2: I think people who are traveling are looking for good experiences and they're in a good mood. They're on vacation.
1: That's it. Yeah. And in some weird way, maybe bad people don't take tours. I don't know. I'm not sure what it is. But
0: unhappy people. Not bad people, Joey.
1: Not bad people. But
0: there might be some bad people that are happy in your tours.
1: Those evil people don't
0: take
1: tours.
0: They might not want to do the tour.
1: Yeah. So, and so now why do we come to the end of being a tour guide? What happens there and a travel agent?
2: Well, are you familiar with JCs from back in the day?
1: Yes.
0: Yeah, of course.
1: Indeed.
2: Right. I was a JC and I always liked the community service and that type of thing. Mm-hmm. And so I was recruiting and I was going into businesses and asking people if they wanted to have their employees sign up as JCs. And I walked into the a charity and they offered me a job and they just thought I had a great personality. I didn't even apply. And so I went home and I asked my husband, what do you think about me cutting my salary in half?
0: That's a hard way to start a conversation.
2: He said, to do what I really want to do. I had the best husband. He was amazing. He believed in me 100%.
1: Uh-huh.
2: And whatever I believed in or I wanted to do, he was 100% behind me.
1: Oh, wow. That's great.
2: Yeah, I was
1: very
2: fortunate. He was the best.
1: So before we talk about the JCs, we did not talk about your marriage. When did you get married?
2: I got married in 1983.
1: Mm-hmm.
2: We were married for 41 years, and he passed away 2 years ago.
0: He just celebrated a birthday yesterday.
2: Yes,
0: he did. I saw that on social media.
2: Yep. He was a great man.
0: Eugene, correct?
2: No, Lonnie.
0: Lonnie. Okay, I'm sorry. Lonnie.
2: He let me get away with anything I wanted to do. So, he was.
1: That sounds like love to me.
2: It was.
0: Now, where was Lonnie from? Where was Lonnie from?
2: Ohio.
0: Okay.
2: He would say, Ohio.
0: Ohio?
2: Ohio.
1: Yeah. Okay, that's all right, Lonnie. So, he supported everything you wanted to do, including being employed by the JCs at half the salary.
2: JCs is the organization I joined. It was community leadership through leadership through community involvement.
1: Okay.
2: So that's how I learned everything to do well in nonprofit.
0: That was the shift, right? You had to go through that.
2: JCs were my college.
0: Apprentice. Yeah,
1: you got your
0: apprenticeship.
1: Right.
2: Yeah.
1: Well, you know, it's interesting now, if we can back up a little bit, when you were being a travel agent and a tour guide, really what that is service. You're providing a service, right? I mean, that's what it is. You're not selling. You're not selling hammers.
2: I'm providing
1: a service. Well, you're selling, but you're still providing a service.
2: Yes.
1: And that service must be satisfactory and must work. And so it seems to me that people that are in the service industry, as was Mario, are people that can very easily slide over into helping other people.
0: And that's
1: what most nonprofits are doing. What would you think of that?
2: I've never thought of it that way, but sure.
1: That's how I see it. Yeah. I see it a lot.
0: You know, some people are go-getters, Joey.
1: Right.
0: People like us, and I put you in this category as well. We're go-givers. Right?
1: That's good.
0: So that's what we do. We're just constantly looking for opportunities to help others and give of our time, if not our money and our service. And that's one thing that, you know, even though we were traveling as flight attendants, we were serving quite literally and figuratively, right? So, you know, serving meals, serving beverages,
1: right.
0: Serving safety, serving first aid, we were serving.
1: Correct.
0: So I think people that gravitate towards nonprofits, they have that in their hearts and it works for them.
1: Yeah, it's a different sensibility that apparently comes to some and not to others, and that's okay, right? I mean, it's sort of like in our system, which is... It creates a situation where you must chase a dollar to survive.
0: Yeah, so either you're a capitalist and you want to maximize that,
1: if you're someone who wants to work and help others, the dollar is always present, but it's not the priority. That's the way I see it. Yeah. So there's
2: other ways to get paid.
1: So this organization then had a name that was the name you just quoted?
2: No, I was in the JCs, right?
1: Yeah. Mm-hmm.
2: And I was recruiting members for the JCs, which was a volunteer organization.
1: Right.
2: And they offered me a job, and so I became a wish granter and did that for 12 years.
1: A wish granter?
2: Mm-hmm. So that's kids with life-threatening illnesses.
0: Right. Make-A-Wish Foundation.
2: Very similar.
0: Similar to that.
2: So mm-hmm. basically what you would do is whatever their wish was, whether it was meeting a celebrity, going on a trip, whatever it might be, mm-hmm. our job was to make that wish come true.
0: That.
2: It's all about memories.
1: Oh,
2: and that's the way it should
1: so
2: be.
1: So marvelous.
0: Of course.
2: But we would get requests for wheelchairs, we'd get requests for home modifications,
1: sure.
2: and we couldn't do that because that's not their mission. Their mission is memories. So,
1: interesting.
2: I used to complain about it all the time, mm-hmm. and one day my husband just said, you know, you're complaining about this all the time, quit your job, and...
0: Pursue that mission.
2: Pursue it. So.
1: Grant the wishes you want to grant.
2: Right.
1: Yeah. That's great.
0: Which is fabulous, really.
2: Right, so it's granting their needs. So
1: right.
2: basically what we ended up doing was I ended up moving into the spare bedroom and started wheelchairs for kids.
1: Really? And what year was that?
2: That was 2011.
1: Wow. Wow.
2: Yep, we're 15 years old.
1: Wow.
0: Congratulations.
2: I know.
1: And I have worked in this field some myself, and I worked with adults with disabilities. The process of coming by adaptive equipment in wheelchairs is an interesting process, isn't it? I mean, it's not always what people think it is, I think. And some people have Medicare or Medicaid, I should say, most likely. But... your organization is fulfilling a need. Why was that need there, or was there anyone else trying to fulfill that at the time?
2: There's not a lot of organizations that do what we do.
1: Mm-hmm.
2: And we have several programs. It's not just the equipment and so forth. So our first program is called Let's Roll. And that's all
1: Let's
2: about,
1: Roll.
2: Let's
1: yeah.
2: Roll.
0: Where did we hear that phrase before? Came to us via 9/11.
2: Yes, that's it right. did. Yes, and that's right. it always stuck with me. And I thought that... I wanted to kind of honor
0: it. Gets your attention, absolutely.
2: And I always thought that was a really touching story about Flight 93 and all.
0: 100%.
2: And so I kept with that. And so Let's Roll is all about mobility and accessibility.
1: Mm-hmm.
2: So through that program, we provide wheelchairs, home modifications, vehicle modifications, and other equipment. And there's never a charge to the families for any of the things that we do.
1: That's amazing. That's amazing.
0: Can we ring a bell for that, Joey?
1: Yeah, absolutely.
0: Thank you.
1: Talk a little bit about what happens to people when they are in need of those kinds of equipments and it's not available to them.
2: Well, what a lot of people don't realize, first of all, they don't realize the cost of a wheelchair.
1: Correct.
2: People think a wheelchair is $150 and it's what you see in the emergency room at a hospital.
1: Right.
2: That's not the case. Our kids they get custom chairs. You know, they may need a headrest. They may need laterals to help them sit straight, abductors and tilt, all kinds of different things on their wheelchair.
1: Mm-hmm.
2: You know, the average cost of a wheelchair that we provide, a manual chair, is about $6,000. our average cost, that's the average value, our average cost is about $2,500 because we have really good relationships with the manufacturers and distributors and so forth. So, yeah, it's much more expensive than you think.
0: These are high-tech wheelchairs. These are not just the wheelchairs, as you suggest, the ones that are at the hospital.
2: Right.
0: These do a lot more for the child. And in most cases, they are children that you're working with. Is that correct?
2: It is children. Yeah, up to the age of 21.
0: Okay. So young adults as well.
2: Yeah.
1: And do you interact with any other, do you interact with systems like Medicaid?
2: We don't interact with Medicaid. They must have been denied by Medicaid or their insurance. So, and Medicaid and insurance generally will deny a child a new chair. It's a 5-year wait period. So if you get a chair when you're 8 years old, you're expected to be in it when you're 13.
0: Wow.
2: Well, children grow.
1: Yeah.
2: And the chair doesn't fit them anymore.
1: Right.
2: So that becomes an issue. Or their situation has changed. You know, if they've had a diagnosis that's progressive, they can start off with a simple chair, but, you know, I'm thinking of some of the muscular dystrophies, for instance.
1: Yes, yes, yes.
2: And they're progressive. So as they get a little bit older, their needs change. Their chair needs changed. But we don't just do chairs. We also do home modifications. So we will take, you know, we'll put in ramps, widen doors, and we'll even do a bathroom modification to a point. So we'll we're not going to remodel your whole bathroom, but we will take out your bathtub. We'll take out the bathtub, put in a roll-in shower.
1: Right, right. Yes. Excellent, excellent. By the way, for those listening, you caught that 5 years, right? 5 years, right? Let me just say that when I worked as the art director for a nonprofit that helped people with adults with disabilities, the Medicaid system, there is a waiting list. Let this soak in, ladies and gentlemen. There is a waiting list for people to get onto providing monies and service in which they are basically assigned what's called a waiver support coordinator. There is a waiting list for those people to get on, and there is a waiting list to get on the waiting list.
0: Oh.
1: And there are people that are on these waiting lists for years. And it's a sobering reality to understand that our society spends so much money on so many crazy things, and some of it is warfare.
0: Yeah.
1: And then we have this kind of situation where real people in real need are not getting what they should have. It will put a tear in your eye. There's no doubt about it.
0: And bless the guardian angels that step into the breach, and organizations like Wheelchairs for Kids,
1: absolutely,
0: that are plugging those gaps, those essential gaps.
1: Absolutely.
0: That if they don't get plugged by organizations like this, it doesn't happen. It just doesn't happen. We're going to take a quick break here for a station ID. When we come back on the other side, we'll reintroduce our guests, and then we'll get to the meat and the potatoes.
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0: There's our dear, dear friends.
1: Oh, those two guys.
0: Huh?
1: They were sweethearts.
0: They've got an event coming up that we should probably mention. Do you recall the date on that, Joey? Because I don't have it written down.
1: Oh, I think it's August.
0: We will find it. We'll find it before we get off the air.
1: Yes. Ladies and gentlemen, these two former rowdies,
0: Tampa Bay Rowdies,
1: are plugging for an event for you to support. And if you can support, please do show up, buy a ticket. It's going to be occurring at...
0: That escapes me as well.
1: No, it's going to be occurring at the Catholic...
0: Forgive me. I know exactly where it's going to be occurring. It's at Higgins Hall.
1: Higgins Hall,
0: right,
1: thank you.
0: At St. Lawrence Catholic Church, just north of Jesuit High School.
1: Absolutely.
0: And it's the first of what will become an annual event. It's a Hall of Fame that they're creating to honor those that have helped for the last 50 years. If you can imagine, it's been 50 years since the Rowdies initiated their first season.
1: Wow.
0: To honor those that have helped promote soccer in this area, youth football, and those that came out of the programs that have, ascended to those heights. It's a Hall of Fame, y'all.
1: Yeah.
0: So everything incorporated that encompasses a Hall of Fame, Farouk and Eddie are starting it, and it's about time, and we're grateful to
1: Absolutely.
0: Help them.
1: And so they will be inducting folks that you know from the Rowdies that will give you an opportunity to interact with the Rowdies if you would like to do that. And I think for some of you, that would be exciting, I would assume. And then they're also going to be inducting people in the community that have worked hard to bring soccer to the community, as Mario said. And if this is a great event, and we will give you the date. I believe it's August 17th or 19th. I don't remember right now, but we will grab
0: we'll find
1: that before
0: it.
1: The end.
0: We'll
1: yes.
0: find it.
1: I'll
0: and,
1: grab it here.
0: And please do, Joey. And let me just say, as I ring another bell for the two fellas that graced our studio last week, they're a real kick in the grass. You know what I mean?
1: And yeah,
0: you knew I had to get that in there, Joey.
1: And you know, they were, and let me also say, they were sweethearts. They had a great energy about them, and
0: oh,
1: they were
0: man.
1: Just such nice
0: best
1: guys.
0: Friends for 50 years. Come on.
1: Yes, they have a friendship that's 50 years old.
0: Yeah. Since they got drafted into the league together. So there you go, everybody. Eddie Austin and Farooq Qureshi. Now,
1: absolutely.
0: If you're listening to us and you're just joining us, where have you been? Because we've been here for 30 minutes. But we're certainly grateful that you're here with us today. This is, again, The Conversation. I'm Mario Nunez. The other voice you heard in the studio is Joaquin Carter. Today we're talking with Miss Madeline Robinson. She is the executive director of Wheelchairs, plural, mm-hmm. Wheelchairs.
2: They don't all share.
0: That's right. The numeral 4, and then Kids, KIDS. So if you want to look up their website, it's Wheelchairs, numeral 4, kids.com, .org, because we are a nonprofit, 501c3. And she's telling us all about the good work that they're doing there. And then there's an event that they have coming up pretty soon that we're gonna sprinkle into the conversation. If
1: yes.
0: you'd like to join us, you have something that you might like to add, or you have a question, please call us, 813-239-9663. Again, that's 813-239-9663. You can send us a text, 813-433-0885, if you're too shy to talk to us.
1: Mm-hmm.
0: And if you want to send us an email, they're welcomed as well. And you can send that to, dj@wmnf.org. Our operators are standing by.
1: Our operators, yeah. Let's put Gabrielle to work.
0: Come on,
1: there.
0: Gabrielle gets it. You know, she's
1: on the phones.
0: Listen, we thank her every week for her tireless efforts, and she
1: yeah.
0: answers one call.
1: Yeah.
0: Come on now.
1: Yeah, come on.
0: Let's flood the phone lines right about now.
1: Yeah, let's make her work. So, let me ask you a little bit about how the individuals, do you have a category? Do you call them clients? Do you just call them people you serve? Is there a name for them? Or are they just kids that need
2: kids.
1: Help? Kids.
2: Actually,
1: okay.
2: I'm sorry. We call them wheel kids.
1: Wheel
0: kids.
2: I like that. So they belong to the Wheel Kid Club.
1: That's awesome.
0: Very nice.
1: Now, you're already hitting on something I wanted to mention. Is number one, I want to ask you how these wheel kids come to you. In other words, how do you discover them? How do you find them? But number two, I noticed that in perusing through all of your media contact information, that your organization, you treat this with a lot of sort of casual humor and fun. It doesn't feel like a institutional nonprofit.
0: I think it's a direct reflection on their executive director. If you want to know the truth,
1: that's what I think.
0: I think she's bleeding all over this thing.
1: But let me ask you what you think of all that and why that is so.
2: Well, we try to address not just the needs with equipment and home modification and that kind of things. We have other programs as well, and one of those is our Wheelie Fun Days. We use the word wheelie a lot. It's a wheelie good time. Wheelie Fun Day.
1: Yeah.
2: But that's the second program that we have, and that's all about having fun, inclusion, socialization, and showing kids that they can do so much more than they ever thought possible.
1: Mm.
2: We take our kids water skiing using adaptive equipment.
1: Wow.
2: They go zip lining. We're going to camp in 6 weeks. And everything at that camp is wheelchair accessible, including the zip line, the rock climbing wall, a high ropes course.
1: Wow.
2: You just have to do things a little bit differently.
1: Sure.
2: But
0: safety first.
2: Absolutely. Mm-hmm. Safety first.
1: Yeah.
2: But we go to Buck's training camp. We play sled hockey with the Lightning organization. We go to Lightning games, courtesy of number 93, Gage Gonzalez. And last year was actually a little bit too much. We had 23 Wheelie Fun Day events.
1: Wow.
2: Because everything we think of, we're like, yeah, let's do that. And it can be a little bit overwhelming, but we're taking them to iFly to do indoor skydiving in a few weeks.
1: Amazing.
2: So, yeah, they're always
0: Madeline,
2: out there.
0: How old is Mr. Gonzalez? He's a young guy himself, no? Doesn't
2: I think
0: he?
2: He's 25.
0: Okay. He's one of the younger Lightning members, right? He's one of the Bolts.
2: Yes.
0: And quite an exciting young man to watch play.
2: Yes.
0: I mean, he's got a high skill level, is what I'm trying to say.
2: Yep, he's an up-and-comer for sure.
0: And anybody, full disclosure, growing up here in Florida, full disclosure, anybody that can stand up on skates, just stand up on skates, it gets my attention.
1: Oh, absolutely.
0: But these guys skated an incredibly proficient and high level. And I think that's what makes them so exciting to watch. The game is so fast.
2: Yes.
0: But kudos to him.
2: I'm
0: for
2: Canadian.
0: Hockey, I know. I'm preaching to the choir. I'm preaching to the choir.
1: But you grew up with it on ice.
2: Yes.
1: Yeah, okay.
0: Or on the frozen pond out back.
2: Yeah, right. Yes, very much so.
1: Yeah.
2: The river out front.
1: Do you have, because of our last moment with the Rowdies, do you have wheelie soccer? Do you play wheelie soccer?
2: No, we haven't done that.
1: Well, you know what? I have a suggestion. I know a couple of guys.
0: Wheelie basketball?
1: Hey, I know a couple of guys who might help with wheelie soccer. What do you think?
0: I would put them to it.
1: I would.
0: Yes. Yeah, maybe we can marry them. Maybe the two organizations can come together.
1: We need to have a little conversation there. Yeah, with some ex-Rowdy members and your organization. I wouldn't surprise me because both of the guests we had last week, Farouk and Ed, are big community guys doing all kinds of stuff. So.
0: Let's get to that fun.
1: So how do
0: we get those kids those wheelie chairs?
1: Well, before we get there, how do you find these people? How do they come to you?
2: Most of them come through physical therapists, do referrals.
1: Really?
2: Yeah. We work with a lot of advocacy groups, that type of thing, you know, organizations that are working with children who are in wheelchairs and that kind of thing. And then they refer children to us. And it actually is some, you know, word of mouth, family to family. These families are all in group chats and that type of thing. So if you're working with a child who has spina bifida and you're in some sort of group chat or Facebook, you know, group or whatever,
1: yes,
2: they spread the word that way as well.
1: Yes, this is where social media has a payoff.
2: Yeah.
1: Where it with all of the heat that social media takes, this is where it brings community together.
2: There's no shortage of children, trust me.
1: Yeah. And a physical therapist might be in contact with a child and say, I see a situation here, and then they contact you?
2: Correct.
1: Wow. Yeah. Most interesting. So, yes, do we want to talk about, we have a caller?
0: Yeah, we got a couple of callers, and I think we hit a nerve when we asked them to put to put our phone gathering team
1: there
0: together. To work. Put them to work. So let's go to those calls now. We'll come right back, and we'll do a deeper dive into our event that's forthcoming. This is Karen calling from Tampa. Karen, you're on the air. Hi, Karen.
5: No, this is David, actually.
0: Okay, hi, David. Karen must be the other caller.
1: I know this David immediately. I know who this David is.
0: But we're not going to... Don't give it away, Joey. Don't give it away. Make him introduce himself.
1: Yeah.
0: Hello, David. Is this a first-time caller for you?
5: No. I've actually been a guest on the show. I'm David, Mr. White Pepper.
0: White Pepper!
1: Mr. White Pep.
0: Hey, Pep, what say you?
5: I'm doing... doing great, and great show today.
0: Thank you.
5: And what Madeline said about working in nonprofits and kind of taking the poor man's route, I can relate to that because I got my MBA, you know, from University of Florida, and back in 2001. Jeez, I'm getting saving myself here, but I just find nonprofit work is so rewarding, and I've been doing nonprofit fundraising, 25 years now. So, but it really is. I feel like it's somewhat of an AI-proof job. Fundraising is, at least, because
0: knock on wood, Dave. Knock on wood.
5: Yeah, because it still requires people and people asking other people for money and, you know, for good causes, of course. So,
0: let's see AI do that. Huh, Dave? Let's see AI do that. We got we see you, AI. We know you can't ask for money like we can.
1: We got our eye on you. Yeah.
0: Ooh, Joey. Is that E-I-E-Y-E or is that just, you know, I, letter I? David, we so appreciate your call, man.
1: Did you have a question for Madeline, David, or do you just want to make that comment?
5: No, just that comment. I was curious about Madeline's take on fundraising and nonprofit work being somewhat AI-proof, too.
2: Well, to me, fundraising is about relationships. Mm-hmm. It's people to people. Mm-hmm. That type of thing. AI, is there a place for it? Possibly. The way I look at it is it should not take over your life. It should not take over your job, but you can use it as a tool.
1: Sure. Mm-hmm. That makes sense.
0: Maybe AI can give us the follow-up that so many of us...
2: You cannot replace people.
0: That's here.
1: There you go.
0: And so with that said, Senor David, we can't replace you either, my brother. So thank you so much for always being there for us. We so appreciate you calling in. We know you're listening, and we're trying to do our best just so you don't give us grief about it, okay?
5: Thank you.
1: Good hearing from you, White Pep.
0: Thank you, buddy.
2: Actually, thanks. Just adding to that a little bit.
0: Yes.
2: I am a big proponent of get on the phone. I want to hear your tone of voice.
0: Mm-hmm.
2: I'm not a fan of, I'm going to text you and I'm going to, you know, email you. Yes, absolutely, you're going to do that. Mm-hmm. But it's really important to hear tone of voice and to have that connection.
0: Sincerity.
2: And you can't do that if you're just doing it using...
1: Absolutely.
0: There you go. There you go. Spoken like somebody with experience. Thanks, Pep. We'll talk to you soon.
5: Thank you.
0: So, yeah, it's almost a... They say this about network marketing. They say this about politics. It's belly to belly and eyeball to eyeball. You got to get in there and you got to see the people you're talking to.
2: Yep.
0: And I said it before, Joe, it still rings true. People don't care how much you know until they know how much you care. And the only way you can show them that you care is by talking to them. And in some cases, maybe even pressing the flesh, you know?
2: Yep,
0: being in proximity.
2: Yep. Technology has a place.
0: Yes. It's a tool. It's like you said.
2: It's a tool.
0: Yeah, it's just a tool to be used. So let's go to our next caller. And I don't know, because I called Karen David, and this is probably David, which I'm going to call Karen, or is this Karen? Caller, are you there?
6: Hello.
0: Hi, caller. You're on the air. This is The Conversation, and with whom are we speaking?
6: With Karen Clay.
0: There you go. There you go. So we had a little bit backwards. Hi, Karen. Thanks for holding on.
6: No problem. Madeline, I'm so amazed that this program exists and saddened that I didn't know about it sooner.
2: So, well, I'm glad you know about us now.
6: Definitely share it among, all of the contacts that I have. But my question to you is, because you work directly with these manufacturers, are you able to expedite the process? Because that's one of the things that most wheelchair users complain about. It just takes forever. And then, what about any repairs? Is that also part of this program?
2: We have done some repairs. Not that many, to be honest with you. But yes, we can make modifications to a chair, if they need some repairs and that type of thing. But most of our kids they're getting new chairs. Most of their stuff is either worn out or it doesn't fit them, that type of thing. And you had another question in that.
6: Well, repairs?
0: The length of the process.
2: The length of the process, yes. I know exactly what you're talking about. In general, people out there, when they're getting new chairs and that type of thing, are often waiting months from the time they order it to the time they get it. Mm-hmm. Our goal at Wheelchairs for Kids is 6 to 8 weeks. And in most cases, we can make that work. I will say, I'm not going to mention any names, but there are a couple of manufacturers that still don't meet what we would like them to meet. And that can be frustrating. We have had kids wait 3 months. We actually just had one, and I was not happy with it, wait 6 months. And that...
0: It's a long time.
2: It's ridiculous.
0: It's a long
2: There's
0: time.
2: There's no reason for that. Mm-hmm. You know, they have the frames. All they're doing... I don't understand it, but... Mm-hmm. You know, that's not how you should run your business.
0: So is that when the executive director gets on the horn and says, listen, I need to talk to the boss.
2: You don't want me to do that.
0: This is boss to boss.
2: But yes, I know exactly what Karen's talking about, for sure. And I'm assuming that's what you mean, correct?
6: Yes, because it does take forever. Now, if a family already has insurance, but say will only cover part of it, is that still something that you utilize, or is this 100%? Paid for by the organization?
2: If the family has insurance, and I'll use an example. Let's say they need a power chair and it's really involved, a ProMobil power chair or something like that. And all they need added to it is the elevation. We'll pay for the elevation. If it is a something where the insurance is going to pay so much, but there's a deductible of whatever it might be, $3,000, $4,000, then we will pay the deductible. So if the family gets approval by the insurance, which, you know, that can not necessarily be the case all the time, but if they do get approval by insurance but their deductible is too high, then we'll take care of the deductible.
1: That's amazing.
6: Mm-hmm. It's usually denied.
2: Yes.
6: And that's what becomes so frustrating for the family, and you can imagine for the child who just wants the mobility that they need to have that level of independence and that, you know, that freedom. I remember the first time my son was in a power chair, and it was the first time ever I had to say, where's Mike?
0: He wasn't in sight anymore, Karen.
6: Right, and that kind of feeling is just irreplaceable. So yeah. Just thank you from the bottom of my heart for what you do.
2: Well, thank you. That means so much. It really does.
0: Thank you, Karen, for your call and for always being connected to our community. We love you, and we appreciate you being there listening to us today. Thank you so much.
6: You bet. Thanks, Mario. Bye-bye.
0: Bye-bye. That's Karen Clay, everybody. So that was a great call.
1: Yeah.
0: So we're talking about money. We're talking about helping people bridge gaps where fiduciary needs are required. Let's talk about a vehicle. Let's talk about how we do that. How does Wheelchair for Kids raise money?
2: Well, there's a number of ways. We have a few events every year. A lot of it is grants, so we're happy with that. But we do have a few events each year. We have a celebrity golf tournament. We have our Wheelie Good Time. And coming up, which Mario is in, we have our jail and bail.
0: Whoopsie!
2: Yep, we're going to arrest Mario.
0: Oh, no. Am I going to go in handcuffs?
1: You know, all
2: yes,
1: I can say
2: are.
1: Is it's about time.
2: But yeah,
0: Joey, be nice.
1: Let's get that scoundrel behind bars.
0: Be nice. Tell us about it.
2: It's a really fun event. It's very fast-paced, and we arrest local celebrities like yourself. We arrest local business people for silly crimes. And, you know, it could be something like, you know, loitering around the water cooler or stealing people's lunches, that type of thing.
0: Mm.
2: And we arrest them. They have 3 weeks to raise their bail, and their bail is raised is generally between $3,000 and $10,000, depending on the felon and what they want to set up. But they have to call all their friends, their associates, their radio listeners, and help bail them out. And they each have their own webpage that has their wanted poster on it, their crime. And you can just go to that page, hit the donate button, and donate whatever you want to it. There's a thermometer there. You can watch it go up as more donations come in. But the big day is July 17th at Eddie V's. It is a closed event. It is not open to the public. But the felons all show up, and they are arrested, handcuffed. They're given their prison garb. It could be an orange jumpsuit or striped shirts, depending on their fashion sense. And they get their mugshot taken. Then they go to the prison cafeteria. It is a white-collar prison. It is Eddie V's. Mm-hmm. And so they're served very well. And the Eddie V's...
0: But it's not our last meal, though, is it?
2: No. Well,
0: okay.
2: Well,
0: okay.
2: No.
0: Could be.
2: Depends
0: could.
2: On, depends on
0: how much money you raise.
1: Are you starting to sweat a little bit?
2: The chefs love it because, you know, Eddie V's is a five-star restaurant. It's mm-hmm. very, very nice. And the chefs don't have to make things pretty on these plates. They get to slop your mashed potatoes and your salmon, and it's fun for them to just slop it on your plate. but then you're thrown in a jail, and we actually clean out all the tables and build a jail and out of PVC.
0: Mm-hmm.
2: And the judge is Fox 13's Charlie Belcher,
0: mm-hmm.
2: and each felon has to appear before the judge and plead their case, and Charlie will decide whether to keep you in, let you out, whatever. Actually, he doesn't decide. The jury decides.
1: Of course. Yes.
0: Jury made up of...
1: Jurisprudence, yeah.
2: Jury made up of wheel kids.
0: Oh, no. Uh-oh.
2: And they get to choose if you're guilty. You know, they do take bribes.
0: I'm bringing them.
2: All right.
0: Uh-oh.
2: They do take bribes.
0: Chocolate will be the order of the day.
2: But the kids have a great time. They love, you know, bantering with the felons and having a lot of fun. Our kids are very happy. You know, this is not a pity party. Everybody
0: right.
2: thinks, oh, it's such a sad situation. No, they're not. They're the happiest kids in the world.
0: Right.
2: They're enjoying each other. They've built their own community. It's amazing to see the friendships that they've formed and the groups that they've had, you know, so...
0: And I'm guessing it's going to be a joyful event. I'm guessing it's going
2: hysterical.
0: To be raucous.
1: Well, it's hysterical.
0: If Charlie has anything to do with it, because Charlie's pretty good.
2: He's
0: got the gavel, so there's that.
2: And he's
1: and
2: funny.
1: So this is a really creative way to do a fundraiser. So where did this idea come from?
2: You really want to know?
1: I really want to know.
0: I've heard of it before.
2: I stole it.
0: There you go. I have heard of it before.
2: I was a felon, gosh, probably 30 years ago when I was in JC's for the March of Dimes.
1: Oh, really?
0: Ah, there it is.
2: Yes.
1: What were your charges?
2: Gosh, I
1: do you recall?
2: Remember. I can't remember. My charges this year, I go into jail myself. I don't believe I should ask other people to do things I'm not willing to do myself. So my charges this year are solicitation.
0: Okay. And your crime name? And your crime name?
2: Wait, solicitation of funds.
0: You had us at solicitation.
1: So you're like a nonprofit prostitute.
2: Yeah.
0: Sort of, so to speak. I hadn't thought about it that way.
1: By the way, what are your charges, sir?
0: My charges, my crime name, my criminal name, as it were. And say yours, Madeline, because it's cute.
2: Mine is Miss D. Meaner.
0: There you go, Miss Demeanor. I'm el Tampeño Loco, which is the crazy Tampa native.
1: That's right.
0: El Tampeño Loco.
1: Yeah.
0: And my charges, I'm up for a stalking with intent to book as many guests on the Tampa Native show as I possibly can.
1: There you go.
2: And you'll have some good people in jail with you.
0: Yeah, no, and I've got a list here that I'm gonna run through.
1: And character
0: quick.
1: Costume?
0: Well, I look good in orange. So I'm going for the orange jumpsuit, my man.
1: Because, you know, I would say...
0: the black and white stripes, unless they're vertical, they're going to make me look too wide.
1: You know,
0: and I'm not tall
1: like
0: enough for that.
1: If you looked like a boletero from Ybor City in the day, in your striped suit and your big hat...
0: That would work too.
1: That would look
0: well.
1: Nice.
0: It would, but Jeff Bezos delivered an orange jumpsuit to my house. So you know, and they provide the jumpsuit. You don't have to buy your own jumpsuit. But my little Mayito, I bought my own because I wanted to make sure it fit me properly. Number one, and number two, I think I'm going to embroider something on it that's going to be fun and go along with the fun of the day we're going to have. So yeah. Thank you for mentioning that, Madeline, because on the Conversations Facebook page, as well as my own, by this evening, hopefully, I'll have more information if those of you listening out there would like to join in for this very worthy cause, because we're going to have a really good time. Mm-hmm. We need those donations to come to, you know, for me and for the kids. And I don't want to be in jail. And I'm on the hook for about three large. And I don't need Charlie Belcher to be looking at me with that look.
2: You don't want that look.
0: Yeah, I don't want that look. And listen, Joey, next year, you're going in with me, pal. Going in with me. This is a 2-for-1 next year. They're going to get both of us.
1: I could be the Iceman, you know what I'm saying? I could be that guy.
0: Okay.
1: I could bring my ice pick.
0: There you go.
1: Absolutely.
0: So listen, we're going in together next year. That's
2: I'll bring the file, you bring the shank.
0: Joey.
1: So that's great. That's a lot of fun. So that's coming up. But you're saying that it's not a public event.
0: Right.
1: But the individuals that are under arrest are going to be raising funds.
2: Correct, yes.
1: Okay.
0: We turn ourselves in. It's in the honor system.
1: Is there a way for people to come to them online somewhere? Is this available at your webpage or something like that?
2: On our website, wheelchairs4kids.org, if you go to events and you click under that, there's a jail and bail. You click on that, and it will bring you to a page that will have all the wanted posters. Mm-hmm. And then you find Mario's wanted poster, and you click on that.
0: There you go.
2: There's a big red box that says donate. You click on that, and you put the amount in that you want to donate, and you can watch his thermometer rise as you help him out.
0: Yeah, we don't want you to listen. We don't want you to give until it hurts. We don't. We want you to give until it feels good.
2: And so, it does feel good.
0: So some of the people that are going to be locked up with me, I'm going to read these names real quick. If it's okay with you, Madeline?
2: Yeah, absolutely.
0: So it looks like there's a gentleman from Hillsborough County Adaptive Sports, Sports and Recreation, Adon Carbajal. The sports director from WTSP-TV, that's Evan Klosky. He's going to get locked up with me. Wild 94.1, Orlando Davis will get locked up. Let's see, Mario Nunez from the Tampa Native Show is going to get locked up. Gail Siren's husband, Mike Martin, mm-hmm. owner and CEO of Mike's Pies. They're delicious pies, y'all. I hope he brings some that day as a bribe for the kids. We'll all enjoy
1: that. He can have a file in it.
0: He's going to get locked up. There you go, the shank we talked about. Morgan Auto Group. So there are a lot of people. It's a nice cross-section of groups and individuals that are going to be in there raising money for this unbelievably worthy cause. And of course, you said earlier that you said even jailhouse romances are on the table. So anything goes.
2: We've had jailhouse riots, romances, escape attempts. Yep, but it doesn't work.
0: No, it doesn't.
1: Now, let me also ask you this. I assume, therefore, aside from this creative and fun event, people can just go to your webpage and donate money.
0: Of course.
2: Oh, absolutely.
1: So,
0: and I encourage that too.
1: And it through the same process that you just described.
2: Yes, you don't have to go through all the steps, but we want you to go through the steps for Mario.
0: Thank you.
2: But there's a donate button right on the front page.
1: Excellent. And everybody, this is, again, Wheels for...
0: Nope. Let Madeline do it.
2: Wheelchairs. For kids.
1: For kids.
0: The number four.
2: Use the number four. If you use the word four, you're going to Australia.
0: Uh-oh. No, oh, is that right?
2: Yeah. There's a wheelchair.
0: A sister organization?
2: No, not at all.
0: Just completely separate.
2: Completely different, yeah. But it's an Australian organization.
0: Hence, were they there first? That's why you had to
2: they
0: go to
2: were
0: the
2: there
0: number
2: first.
0: Four?
2: Okay.
0: How long have you been the CEO? The executive director now of Wheelchairs for Kids?
2: We started it from our home, so it's been 15 years.
0: You and Lonnie?
2: Yep.
0: Wow.
2: Yep.
0: Oh, that's great.
2: Spare bedroom.
0: I know he's smiling down. I know he's proud. I know he's smiling big.
1: And by the way, I just want
2: right
1: to say.
0: Yeah, there you go.
1: I just want to say that this is, for folks who are listening, this is not a small organization, because I've gone to your webpage. This isn't you in your bedroom anymore.
2: No.
1: You have this entire staff.
0: How many employees do we have now?
2: We have 11 employees.
1: Full-time employees.
2: Yep.
1: Well, so the organization is thriving and can always use more support.
0: Yeah. Anything else that we failed to mention, Madeline? I mean, you've got the microphone in front of you. Say what you need to say. If you need to mention something that's coming up, want to mention the website yet again, any of honorable mention to your employees who are working their little fingers to the bone on this new upcoming event.
2: Yeah, they are all dedicated. Our employees are amazing. But we actually have four programs. We have the Let's Roll, which we talked about, with mm-hmm. the equipment and the modifications. We have Wheelie Fun Days, which is all about socialization, fun, inclusion, self-esteem. We added last year a scholarship program, so we've just given out 7 scholarships of $2,500 each. And we also have our Compassion program, which it's not our favorite program by means, but it helps with funeral assistance. So when a child passes, we're able to help pay their funeral costs.
0: There's aid there as well.
2: Right.
0: Wow. So you guys are really fully and totally engaged. And because we talked about it, we touched on it earlier, there's no shortage of children. There's no shortage of kids, young adults that need this kind of help. You've got job security for a hot minute.
2: Oh, yes.
0: Are you grooming? Are you grooming your successor?
2: AI can't do this.
0: There you go. There you
1: That's
0: go.
1: That's right. That's
0: huh?
1: right.
0: We
1: That's
0: got
1: right.
0: our eye on you, AI.
1: That's right.
0: The good one. I don't know which one that is, but we're looking at you.
1: My eye is on AI.
0: I love it, Joey. We're gonna put that on a bumper sticker.
1: Huh?
0: Maybe we'll sell that the next time we have a
1: there you go.
0: Fundraiser here
1: there you go.
0: At
1: yeah.
0: the studio.
1: Yeah, that's right.
0: What a great show this has been.
1: Absolutely.
0: I knew it was going to be, because I knew Miss Demeanor and her personality was going to just bring this all forward.
1: Bring it together. And I just want to say, echo what Karen Clay said, who has been a past guest here before, by the
0: Absolutely,
1: way.
0: Absolutely, 100%.
1: I just wanted to say, Karen, I think, said... You're doing what? Now the quote has left me. You're doing the work of angels, something like that, or you're a guardian angel. Whatever she said, I absolutely have to ditto on that. This has touched my heart hearing about what you're doing. I grew up with a parent in a wheelchair, and I know what that world is about. And it's just an amazing, amazing thing you're doing. So I want to personally say, and I know everybody listening would say, thank you.
2: Well, thank you. I appreciate you helping us spread the word.
1: Absolutely.
0: Joey, be ready. Be ready. Get ready. And you don't have to be ready. If you stay ready, Joey, you ain't got to get ready, son.
1: That's right.
0: But next year, when this time of year rolls around,
1: be ready.
0: We're going in cuffed to each
1: other.
0: The
1: Iceman's coming.
0: We're going cuffed to each other, brother. I'm just going to offer it up now.
1: Absolutely. I'll do it. So, coming up next.
0: What a great show today.
1: Let me just say, first of all, special thanks to Jessica, our board op, who's really our producer and director, because she makes all this happen.
0: She's shaking her head no, but
1: she's
0: she is.
1: A lot more than a board op.
0: Yeah.
1: Yes, you are. Take the credit. I heard you on the air this morning, by the way.
0: Thank you, Jess.
1: And so, and also I want to thank Gabrielle for being our phone taker. She's sitting back there making it happen. And then coming up next, we have, there she is, giving us a double
0: piece. She's shooting deuces.
1: Shooting deuces. Coming up next is Sam I Am with It's the Wednesday.
0: No, it's the music.
1: It's the Music Wednesday.
0: He'll get
1: coming
0: it right.
1: up.
0: He's only been on the air a year and a half.
1: Yeah, that's right.
0: Listen, everybody, thank you so much for listening. We'll be here again next week. Thank you, one and all. This is WMNF Tampa.
7: Hello, I'm Dr. Sally LePage, and you're about to hear a tale of murder, cheating, and selfish behaviour on the BBC World Service. But we're not talking about people, because our bodies are filled with bacteria. And what these most ancient of microbes get up to will surprise you.
8: It was always thought that because they're so primitive and simple seeming, that they could not have the wherewithal to do anything except act as loners, these asocial loners. And so now what we know is that nothing could be further from the truth.
7: Whether it's working together for the common good, killing family members, or an act of explosive self-sacrifice, I'll be highlighting some of the complex dramas happening right under our noses. So join me, Dr. Sally LePage, with the documentary on the social lives of bacteria on the BBC World Service, all after the latest news.
9: BBC News with Govinda Gill. Ukraine says at least 17 people have been killed in a massive Russian missile and drone attack on Kyiv. Residential buildings, a hotel and an ambulance station were hit overnight. City authorities accused Moscow of targeting civilians. Russia says the attack was in retaliation for Ukrainian strikes on civilian infrastructure. Sarah Rains.

0: some very upset looking people sitting on the bench near me here, a man in tears, and I suspect that some of their relatives are among the missing.
1: Police in northeastern Thailand say an 11-year-old boy stole his parents' pickup truck and crashed into a group of pilgrim monks, killing 8 and injuring 13. Here's our Global Affairs reporter, Sasha Schlichter.
2: Pictures and footage shared online show saffron robes scattered by the roadside and a wrecked vehicle. The group of around 35 Buddhist monks were walking along a motorway while on a pilgrimage in Mok Dachan district, near the border with Vietnam. Police said the 11-year-old boy had taken his parents' pickup truck without permission before losing control of the vehicle and crashing into the monks. They've asked his parents to come in so they can determine who's responsible for the child's care in order to proceed with the investigation.
1: Health officials in Gaza say 15,000 people with war injuries or life-threatening diseases cannot access the treatment they need, and 300 have died while waiting for medical evacuation. Pat Griffith is a spokesperson for the International Committee of the Red Cross in Jerusalem. He says Israel is still restricting the delivery of some medical supplies to Gaza.
3: It runs the full range from gauze, dressing, painkillers, all the way up to advanced medical equipment like CT scans, x-rays. People who need regular kidney dialysis treatment, where you have circumstances where hospitals are now rationing that treatment.
1: Israel said it had approved every request for medicine submitted by international aid organisations. The health official estimates come as Palestinians and Israelis mark 1,000 days of conflict since the war, since Hamas launched its attack on October the 7th, 2023. Hundreds of rescuers are trying to save a Venezuelan man who was found alive in the rubble after last week's twin earthquakes. Hernan Keel is trapped under the ruins of a shopping centre where he worked as a security guard in the coastal city of Catia-la-Mar. Rescuers have managed to give him water, but say it may take many hours to extract him. World News from the BBC. Officials in Ivory Coast say at least 59 people have died in recent flooding caused by heavy rains. A government spokesperson says search and rescue operations are ongoing in the worst affected areas, warning the death toll could rise. The eldest granddaughter of Nelson Mandela has told the BBC that ongoing anti-migrant protests in South Africa reflect the pain and frustration of many citizens experiencing poverty and inequality. Indeleka Mandela said there were legitimate concerns about illegal immigration and criminality that needed to be acknowledged and addressed legally. But she cautioned against the threat of violence and xenophobia.
4: South Africans, we must not allow frustration to become hatred. South Africa was built on values of dignity, justice and reconciliation, and we cannot allow hardships we face to diminish that, our shared humanity.
1: More than 900 people were arrested during a nationwide protest against illegal.

0: Load of surly voices here on WMNF Tampa 88.5. My name is Liz. I'm one of your hosts, and my co-host Maria is joining me from South Florida. How are you, Maria?
1: I'm great, but I'm actually in D.C. right now.
0: Oh, okay. So the majority of our panel is up in D.C. right now. Welcome to Miss Donna. How are you, Donna?
2: I am in.

0: hotel in Foggy Bottom in Washington, D.C. And I am well. I'm recently released from the hold of the United States Capitol Police, where I am fighting for your rights, folks.
1: Donna is up in D.C. protesting the proposed cuts to Medicaid and has a lot of, as usual, Donna's like the magic that the camera looks for when the photographers are snapping photos. So
0: they do find me.
1: They find you, and you always look fierce and absolutely apropos to the moment. So thank you so much for going to D.C. and doing the work on the ground for those folks like me who can't leave on the spur of the moment. It's, you know, one day I will be able to do that, but today is not the day. Anyway, if you guys want to give us a call, 813-239-9663, or you can email to dj@wmnf.org. So tell us the tale, Donna. How did it all go down?
0: Okay, so we came from all around the country. There was a huge contingency for Alaska. Word on the street is that Murkowski, who is a Republican senator, is seriously considering becoming a Democrat. 40% of the people in Alaska, I'm told, are recipients of Medicaid. And so she is not here for the chicanery.
1: Yeah.
0: Coming out of D.C. Josh Hawley, Missouri, also going at it with Trump. This is like young MAGA guy, and he is up in arms because his seat is vulnerable in the midterms, and he is very concerned about the path that the administration has taken with cuts to Medicaid and other things that leave his constituents exposed. Also, up next was, let's see who we had, Murkowski, Susan Collins in Maine. Susan Collins in Maine, as we know, is definitely plays the bipartisan game. I think people don't like her. It's a reflection of her constituents, right? I think that she governs a state. I've been in Maine. I've worked in Maine. I think that her state are socially liberal and fiscal conservatives. If it does exist, it exists in Maine. It's Can America, right? It's like part Canada and part America. People know how to be rude and polite at the same time. So you can see the American and the British aspects there. Now, the folks in Maine are pushing back hard against Medicaid cuts. And then the usual firebrands like Elizabeth Warren, Bernie Sanders, AOC, you know, they're all in the hopper here. But we were bird dogging and visiting the offices and telling our stories to these particular people, because those votes are up in the air. Right now, it says, they said Susan Collins, Republican from Maine, and Josh Hawley, Republican from Missouri, declined to say Wednesday whether they would vote to proceed to the bill if their concerns about Medicaid cuts remain unsolved. The Senate Finance Committee on Wednesday circulated a proposal to establish a $15 billion health care provider relief fund, but Collins said it wouldn't be adequate to keep many rural hospitals, same thing that that Hawley is saying, from going out of business.
1: Right.
0: Wall Street Journal, conversely, and I was reading early this morning to prepare for this, Wall Street Journal did an article on the Medicaid hospital scam. So once again, the folks with money are furthering the narrative that Medicaid is some type of ruse for folks to steal lots of money. And I'm sure Rick Scott has something to say about that. But
1: Voldemort.
0: So there you go, y'all. That's what we got going. So 60 people were arrested yesterday. And I've given you the context for that. Lots of people came from Alaska who are wheelchair bound from Alaska.
1: And the cops handcuffed them. There's video we can post.
0: Very much like the 60s, where people were being beaten and having milkshakes poured on their heads. When Americans see folks in wheelchairs. There was one guy who was had no vision. He was blind. And they took his stick.
1: Oh, my gosh.
0: They took his stick. And then he was just sitting there with his handcuffs on. We finally got them. Now, let me say this about the Capitol Police. Capitol Police understand these are civil arrests. And I know we say ACAB, right? Mm-hmm. But if there is a nice police officer, I would say 95% of these guys are, it would be like if your friend was arresting you. Because when they arrest you, they have to keep their hand on you. And the officer, he just kind of put his arm around my shoulder, like, you know, and squeezed, like, you're okay. And then when we were getting on the bus, they rolled up the air conditioned bus.
1: Oh, nice.
0: They rolled the bus up with the wheelchair around. So the air conditioned bus, which my sister was here, she got on the air conditioned bus, right? And I think they hate me because I always get. I get processed first. They snatch me off the floor. I lay down because we were supposed to lay down like we were dead.
1: Yeah.
0: So I lay down on the floor. And how do they find me? How do they find me out of everyone?
1: You put off this welcoming energy for, hey, come and talk to me. I know stuff.
0: For cops? I hope. Not the police. So Deborah's walking around. She's on MSNBC. She's on Reuters. She's on the AP holding up these signs. Medicaid cuts kill. She's wearing a blue hat and a white shirt and running around there like the Muppet Caper. Just going around and around and around like she did the last time. And I'm lying on the floor and they just make a beeline for me. Like, come here. And they just, and the guy said, you're going to get up for me? Because I was, they make, most people make them pick them up. And I said, yeah, you know, because I don't know what you're going to pull. And I'm past the age where you could just pull randomly on limbs and have that go well.
1: Exactly.
0: As a matter of fact, my thumb here is still swollen.
1: Oh.
0: As you can see compared to the other one.
1: Yeah.
0: It's still very much, you can't see much texture there. And I still don't have feeling right here.
1: Oh.
0: Because when they sat, we were sitting in the van, the drama always finds me. You know this. All my friends know this about me already. The van that I was in had someone who was talking to people that weren't there. And also, once somebody decided they were going to have some type of attack, so we had to pull our van over to the side of the road on the way to the clearinghouse, you know, to the patty, to the pink, the La Pinta. Okay. We had to pull over. The officer takes her off the back of the truck and sits her directly in the sun against the metal of the van.
1: Ow.
0: And not on purpose, but when they got out and they were like, she's right in the sun. And they were both in the sun. I was like, they're both going to die now. Now we're going to have the officer that's down and because they're standing directly. It was 100 and some odd degrees in DC yesterday. Mm. So who decides to get arrested on the hottest day God ever made? Now, the ambulance came and took her and she refused to care. So, yeah. So anyway, that was a big part. They put us in lines on purple, pink, green, and they processed us. The whole thing took about, if you take a civil arrest in DC for folks who are interested, these arrests are usually planned. They are somewhat some political theater and the protest of political theater, right? And so the officers know this. And so it's not like we're criminals, we've committed a crime. You know, we are exercising our right to redress our government, our grievances to our government via our highways and byways and also our houses of legislation and administration. So that's what we do. We fly up here, we do the thing, we're processed, we're treated like human beings, we get the plastic handcuffs. By the time we got to processing, most people needed to have their handcuffs moved from the back to the front because of shoulder strain and other previous injuries or just the fact they were too tight. And the officers, once we were all sat down and they could see everybody, they did that for us. They brought out cold water. The sergeant was bringing out cold water to people. They put the fans on us because the processing area, the warehouse we were in, didn't have air conditioning, but it was cool, right? Because they had huge fans running and they were passing around ice cold water to everybody. So we were not being punished by the Capitol Police. You know, they've been through some things.
2: Yeah.
0: They've been through some stuff. And then they saw their people who murdered and harmed them be pardoned. So they're probably more with us.
1: Sure.
0: But they couldn't say anything.
1: Right.
0: But when we were telling our stories, they rushed us out of there so fast. When we say mic check, everybody has to repeat what they hear because it amplifies the voice of the speaker. One of the officers said, we said, mic check. The officer said, mic check. And I was like, what is with us? This is great. And he was like listening and nodding his head like he was at the protest. Right. And remember, D.C. is like 96% Democrat. So the vast majority of people who live in the DMV are not going to be Trump supporters. Right, that's going to happen as you get deeper down into Virginia. So that's my story for yesterday.
1: Nice. So what happens, all right, with a civil arrest, if you get civilly arrested, it doesn't like go on your permanent record or anything like that?
0: Yeah, it's civil. It's like, you know, you can't find a person's any type of civil offense. Now, people who, if they tell you, this is what they tell you. They tell you, and the last time I did this was after Dobbs' decision.
1: Yeah.
0: That took away Roe v. Wade.
1: Right.
0: And we did that. My son did that. No, we did Medicaid. It was Manny that, it was my son that did the Dobbs, right? And he put the pictures on his dating website and he says, chicks love it. So I'm getting arrested for reproductive rights and all the girls are like, oh my God, you're such an amazing
1: guy. Well,
0: of
1: course, yeah. Smart, yeah.
0: He cares about my uterus. Yes, he does. So anyway, the civil arrest is just a civil matter. Like, it's like getting a traffic ticket.
1: Okay.
0: Liken it to a traffic ticket. However, if you get more civil arrest than they will allow, in other words, you can't make a career out of it.
1: Yeah.
0: They'll tell you, you don't need to get arrested. Some people do two in a year, but generally speaking, you need to do one every 12 months.
1: And that's your allotment.
0: Right. And so basically, and they'll have or if they have a warrant, if they have a warrant for your arrest, you're going to stay in jail.
1: Yeah.
0: So last night they had people who had more than one and they did take them to central processing at the county, 10 people. And they were all released. So they weren't really trying to take people and give them the business.
1: Right.
0: So I was going to do July 9th, but I decided to take yesterday with Deborah. But some people needed to. I brought people from Tampa. I brought Trevor. Trevor Rosine came. Jen Olguin came, who was with me when we almost got murdered doing disaster relief in Puerto Rico. And Dr. Cole is up here. And my sister, my son.
1: I saw Nadia.
0: Nadia,
1: for you guys who've been listening, for you guys who have been listening to us from the very beginning, like 8 years ago, Nadia was one of the original hosts of the show. So I saw her yesterday. I saw Betty Ann, some of the folks I didn't know, but yeah, it looked like a good turnout.
0: We met Medea Benjamin. And we got to take, and there are a lot of people in our audience who know who she is. She was on the flotilla, like a lot of international celebrity/activists. The thing about Medea is that, you know, she be stunting for the gram, low key, but not really, because she was doing it before the gram was a thing.
1: Oh, okay.
0: Right? It just happened that the gram met her on the path. And she's a tiny little woman. And of course, I went over and I gushed and I was like, oh my God, you're like the boss biatch of all the boss protests. I mean, she was doing it before BLM, right?
1: Oh, wow.
0: I remember I was in the big bloggers tent in Colorado where I lived at the time. And I said, dragged my son out of school because I took him on all these. That's how he got stuff like this. But he was with me and we were managing the VIP area. And somebody heard screaming outside. And then I was like, what is that? And people were like, I don't know. So everybody runs to look outside and there's Code Pink with their pink shirts on, everything pink, because they're feminist, right, as well. And they were anti-war, anti anything electives would be anti, right?
1: Mm-hmm.
0: And they were out there raising holy
1: hell.
0: And that was the first time I had seen someone do that. And so Nadia and Trevor and Betty Ann and Manny and I took a picture No, Manny wasn't in the picture. With Madea Benjamin.
1: Which we'll post on Girly Voices page. Okay. That'll be interesting. Yeah. All right. So I have a couple of emails here. One of them, let's see. This is from Jerome. He says, what's it going to take for Liz, Donna, and Maria to get at least the following half hour? No offense to Dr. Wolf, but an hour just isn't enough. Surly, Jerome. Thank you, Jerome. That's so nice. Then I've got one. It says, I'm so glad to hear that Donna is safe and has been released. This is from Gretchen. The Gretchen that we know. Yes, thank you.
0: A lawyer Gretchen.
1: Yes.
0: The Innocence Gretchen. Project. Super lawyer Gretchen, yes.
1: Yeah.
0: Activist lawyer Gretchen.
1: And then Jiminy says, I'm so glad you're safe. Thank you so much for going up there and telling us all about it, Jiminy. Thanks, guys. So nice. So what else do we have on the agenda today? Maria, you got anything top of mind?
2: I mean, just to piggyback off of what Donna was talking about, I just want to remind folks that Josh Hawley was one of the ardent supporters of the insurrection, and now all of a sudden, do you remember everyone leaving Capitol Hill with his fist raised?
1: Yes.
2: At all the protesters, and now all of a sudden he's like, oh wait, but don't come after my state's what? Medicaid, right? But, you know, the thing about yesterday that I just could not, you know, I'm still trying to reconcile in my head is that on the same day that they were handcuffing people in wheelchairs and people with white canes, Jeff Bezos is planning his wedding this weekend. And like all of these people, here we are in the rotunda and all of these people are getting arrested. And because this government wants to give that guy a tax cut.
1: Mm-hmm.
2: It's crazy to me.
1: Yeah, absolutely.
2: That all of these people are sacrificing for that guy to get a tax cut. How much more does he need?
1: Exactly.
2: How much more does he need?
1: I mean, because it's not like he's out there, you know, providing free lunch for folks. I mean, he's not very philanthropic as philanthropists go. And so it's like he's not even trying to share any of it. He's just blowing it all and making a spectacle.
2: Right.
1: Yeah.
2: I just thought that was just a profound contrast in where we are and what we're doing. And I think we ought to like address it in some way. The other thing I think we should talk about is the New York primary,
1: yes.
2: Democratic primary
1: yes.
2: for
1: oh,
2: mayor.
1: Yes.
2: Can we have that conversation?
1: Absolutely. For those of you who have not heard, the Democratic primary was held in New York for the mayor position, and alleged woman harasser Cuomo was like the darling to win for some reason. I don't know why Democrats keep going back to the well for the folks who don't respect women's rights. But anyway, the guy who actually won was quite a surprise.
0: Moron Mamdani.
1: Now, aside from being a Democratic socialist
0: and kind of fine,
1: mm-hmm. he is kind of fine. He harkens back to the days of remember there was that one photo with Obama and Trudeau and another fine head of state, and it was like, wow, you know, this really looks good. This guy would slip into that picture no problem at all.
0: He definitely could use, if I had more sugar, I would be a sugar mom. Because I like to sprinkle some sugar.
1: maybe Bezos can give us some sugar. And we can.
0: Well, he know what? he is, even though Lauren had her own money and her own accomplishments, because we're a feminist show, we have to say that, right?
1: Mm-hmm.
0: Like, she came in and she had her own, she was a pilot, she was teaching how to fly planes, and then she taught him other things. But the, a little spicy this morning, but he definitely, when you compare the two of them, he definitely is a sugar daddy, but he ain't made her sweet yet. It's a little sour. She needs some more sugar. But go on. The New York City election.
1: So,
0: yes, I'm sorry.
1: Just so happens, Mamdani is also Muslim, from what I understand. I don't.
2: He is.
1: Yes. He is Muslim. And all these vote blue no matter who people, they need to be stepping up, because there is so much hatred online for this guy for no good reason other than, you know, he's not a woman molesting Cuomo, but there we go. All right, let's talk to Pat real quick, because she's been hanging on a minute. Hi, Pat.
3: Hey, just wanted to say, yeah, Mamdani is a Muslim and pro human rights for everybody, Palestine. I think that's why people don't like him. But I called to say that in order to keep a more well-rounded international perspective, I listen to the public broadcasting stations in other countries like France 24 or Deutsche Welle in Germany or Al Jazeera. Anyways, but I wanted to say, did you see the thing about Bezos and the wedding, what the protesters did? They not only unfurled that big banner in the middle of where they were going to have their wedding stuff and said, if you can afford to rent the entire area of Venice, you can afford to pay more taxes.
1: Yeah.
2: Saw that.
0: Yes. That was
3: great.
0: And then
3: the protesters had inflatable crocodiles that they were going to put in the
1: I love that.
3: What was the other thing? Oh, they also did an effigy of Bezos, and they put it on a cardboard, like an Amazon box, and it was floating in the water, and Bezos is crawling out of the water with his hand up, and his hand is full of money. And that's floating in the Venetian waterways, too. So anyways, I just wanted to share that. It's kind of cool. Huh? That was on France 24 this morning. So, okay, doing a good job, ladies, okay?
1: Thank you so much, Pat. Bye-bye. Inflatable,
2: I love it.
1: Alligators. I need to get me some of those, yeah. So anyway, all the hatred directed at this guy and folks, and I'm like, okay, wait, what happened to vote blue no matter who? Oh, it's vote blue no matter who, unless they're Muslim and supporting Palestine.
2: Or under 70.
1: Or under 70. Thank you. Chuck Schumer just went to the clinic yesterday because he had some kind of issue. And it's like, what is the aversion to having folks of middle age, at least, and go from there? You know, it's, why do we have to have the relics of the past still clinging for dear life to their seats?
2: Listen, the Chuck Schumers and the geriatrics of the party have cause young people to inherit a world that makes no sense.
1: Right.
2: That absolutely makes no sense, right? You've got, you know, we talked to people yesterday that have over $250,000 in student loan debt, like next to impossible to recover from.
1: Right.
2: And with no prospects and no living wages and everything for their future is untenable. And for the seniors to take issue with that is just, I can't make sense of it. I really cannot.
1: You know, I know lots of elderly folks, my dad for one, and he was like, he's in his 80s, and he's like, I don't know how these people even, and he has not been a slouch intellectually in his quote unquote retirement. He usually gets two or three jobs going, but he's like, I don't know how these people think we can, you know, they can keep going full steam. I can't do things that I used to do 10 years ago. So, I mean, if quote unquote normal people can see that, you know, their faculties fade after a while, do the folks in DC just think they're immune to it?
2: It's I don't know. I think that they're living in a glass house, an ivory tower or something. I was I'm here in my best friend's house, right? And I said to him, he lives here in DC, and Eleanor Holmes Norton is 88, and she's debating whether or not she should run for re-election.
1: Okay, she is older than my daddy.
2: She's 88 years old. Like, she's like, her pension is on lock. She shouldn't have to worry about that. Like, but the other part of the issue is, and this, he and I had this conversation the other day, the other part of the issue is they haven't prepared people to succeed them. There's no succession plan.
1: Yeah.
2: Right? So, you know, they're out there. They have not bothered. They haven't considered. They have not considered what happens next. And they have not. They've left this vacuum. And I think that, I don't know, Donna, help me out with this number. Like, I think 5 Democrats since January have died in office in Congress.
0: I think we lost 3.
2: 3?
0: Mm-hmm. Yep. Yeah, we lost 3.
2: Jerry mm-hmm. Conley.
0: Mm-hmm. Sylvester Turner.
2: And, no, the woman from the other woman from Texas.
0: Yeah, we lost her. And then Sylvester Turner went ahead and, in his divine wisdom, with stage 4 brain cancer, took her seat.
1: Wow.
0: And then he died. Mm-hmm.
1: I mean, yeah, use common sense, folks. Gosh.
0: Right?
1: Stage 4 brain cancer. You don't have that long. Go enjoy your life somewhere.
2: Sheila Jackson Lee had pancreatic cancer.
0: Right.
2: Jerry Conley had throat cancer.
0: Mm-hmm.
2: And Sylvester Turner had brain cancer.
0: Yes.
1: Unbelievable. Okay. Unbelievable.
0: So there we are, right? That is what we're up against. So when people say, because one day I hope to be 80 one day, right? I hope to be 60 one day. So what I'm trying to do is, since I crossed a certain milestone, I look and I go, okay, I want to be that type of 70-year-old. I want to mm-hmm. be that type of 60-year-old. And hopefully I get to make it to 80 still making my own coffee, you know, and getting in my own bed at night. This is our hope for our old age. I would like to get older. I don't have anything against getting older. You know, I've got fine lines and forehead creases to show and gray hair to show that, you know, I'm a mature woman. So this is not about ageism. This is about if I'm 74 and I know that I have Alzheimer's disease, or if I have an aggressive form of cancer, or my cancer has come back, I am going to give up my Supreme Court seat.
1: Yeah.
0: Okay. During an era and before my president is a lame duck. When you don't do things like that, you're not helping us.
1: Right.
0: Even if you were 30 and you had an aggressive blastoma, right, then it would probably be best to go ahead and give that seat up while you can. And then these Republican states like Texas, where you have this governor, I almost said something that you're not supposed to say. You have it in my head forever. When you have these red states, they don't just move to replace. You just don't have that seat for months and months. It's dangerous.
2: Right. And what about there was a Republican congresswoman who is in a memory care nursing home in Texas.
1: What?
2: Right now, and she is still in her seat. Like, come on, you guys.
1: Yeah, it's you know, to me as a professional, I feel like I have responsibility to mentor the next generation coming up, there should be the same kind of philosophy in Congress, and you should want to not mess everything up. I mean, the hubris, it's great. Like RGB, absolutely perfect example. If she had stepped down, if she had resigned while she could still be replaced, we wouldn't have Amy Coney Barrett on the Supreme Court.
2: Yep. I kind of think I have two theories. One of them is just their ego. But my other theory is, like, you know, the whole thing about the race between for committee assignments and stuff like that with Jerry Connolly against AOC and stuff, and the leadership being getting behind the terminally ill guy. I kind of think that part of that, though, is that, and this is my theory.
1: Mm-hmm.
2: I kind of think that part of that is special interest groups. That a lot of these lobbyists, if their person isn't chairing that committee, and you have people who are not taking special interest money, it's going to be a problem for them. So they'd rather prop up the terminal guy than to make way for the next generation of people that they have no control over.
1: Right. Gosh. Well, Ray from Lakeland is on the line, and I think he's got a solution for us. If y'all want to call, give us a call at 813-239-9663, or you can email to dj@wmnf.org. All right, so let's see what Ray in Lakeland has to say. Hi, Ray.
4: Good morning.
1: Good morning.
4: So I was listening, and I'm thinking, like, you women do such a great job. I appreciate every moment that you're on the radio. And I want to thank you. Thank you. Thank you.
1: Thank you, Ray.
4: So, yes, ma'am. Well, I was listening to you, your concerns about how our elderly representatives are aging out to the grave. It doesn't make sense for so many reasons.
1: Yeah.
4: So I knew a gentleman who was a state congressman in Minnesota, and he was mentoring young people when I lived in Utah. He was mentoring young people in Utah who were tied to some of the polygamy and some of the, like, family abuse issues. And he was taking on people's stories, and he was sharing those stories through an email, you know, community.
1: Mm-hmm.
4: And the thing is, I'm a street guy. You could see some great things. I might be on the news, you know, at a food pantry. But you might also see me hanging out with homeless people and think that I'm one of them, which doesn't bother me because I'm about my father's business. But if you've got special interests, those people have to consider what the special interest, you know, backers are, why they're giving you the money. The New York, the clip I saw from New York from the debate was, where would you go if you took a foreign trip abroad as this New York mayor? And you had all these people saying, oh, I'm going to go over to this country. I'm going to go over to this country and, you know, make my presence known and show them my support. What does that have to do with New York? What does that have to do with New York at all?
1: Exactly.
2: Thank you.
1: Yeah.
4: You know, and that's the difference between going after the money and representing the people and stepping out for the people. I don't think you're going to find a 22-year-old or 30-year-old that is as adamant if they don't have direct ties. And then when that switchover happens, when you see that they're promoting Monsanto's or they're promoting Amazon or the labor movements, and or not the labor movements, excuse me, but the establishment, you say, oh, well who donated at their last campaign? All right, we need to go. And we need to have a way, all these lawyers who make laws that just hire more lawyers. No, we need to have laws to where if someone's not representing us, we can have a special election to get rid of them. Not even to have another candidate posted, but to get rid of them. I mean, because when somebody turns their back on you, if you're in a relationship, you can leave. But we're stuck with them for 2 years. We're stuck with them for 4 years. We're stuck with them for six. That makes zero sense in 2025.
1: Amen.
4: I mean,
1: yeah.
4: I can vote for America's Next Top Model or, you know, American Idol on my phone. So yes. Why do I have to sit and listen to Marco Rubio? Why do I have to listen to Marco Rubio if I feel like he betrayed me?
1: Exactly.
4: That's just an example. That's just an example. And currently, I think Marco Rubio is probably doing the hardest job and the best job of everybody in Washington right now. That's, you know, on at that level. But we just... If the system's unfair, then, you know, if they're playing in our face.
1: All right. Thank you. Yeah.
4: Yes,
1: thank
4: ma'am.
1: You. Thank you so much for calling, Ray. It's been very nice talking to you.
4: I love your show. Thank you so much.
1: Thank you. Bye-bye. All right. Let's talk to Jim in St. Pete. Hi, Jim.
5: Hey, no, it's Kim with a K, but that's all right.
1: Oh, Kim with a K. Okay.
5: I love your show.
1: Thank you.
5: You know, you talk about the oldsters. I'm an oldster. But the problem isn't so much the oldsters. It's their power team that, hey, if their head gets taken off, they're all out of jobs.
1: And so, yeah, you have a lot of assistants and aides
5: exactly.
1: and stuff propping up
5: and,
1: the corpses.
5: And they're
1: yeah.
5: the ones, exactly. And they're the ones holding on to the power. Plus, you know, there's an old adage, boxers never know when to retire.
1: Oh, I hadn't heard that one.
5: Until their brains are scrambled.
1: Oh.
5: And even then they go back into the ring.
1: Oh, wow. Yeah. I can.
5: And that's what these politicians all are. It's all about the fame and glory.
1: Right.
5: It has nothing to do with about leading a country. I'm just such a pessimist. But that's all I had to say.
1: Well, thank you so much for calling, Kim. It was nice hearing from you.
5: Love your show.
1: Thank you. Bye-bye. So, yeah, Kim's got a point, because in the book about Biden that I read, one of the main things was how his little tight circle pretty much ran interference for everything that was done, and people who should have been able to have fairly easy access to Biden didn't have it because this inner circle.
0: But there has to be some sort of thing like political Darwinism. You know what I mean? Like, if your ideas and your capacity have expired, then you have to find the exit. I'm not like, if I am no longer useful in my job, and that includes the people around the person that's elected.
1: Right.
0: If I am no longer useful and I am no longer of service, right, then I too should find the exit. The thing about it is you have young people, if they are younger people, I should say, because we could talk about Congress and have young people be 60 at this point, right?
1: Right.
0: But new people are still going to need staff. But I think that you have to be good at your job. But if you are still like, well, this is the way we've always done it. No, like there's
1: yeah.
0: such like we have evolved as a species. We have evolved, I would hope, as a democracy. I mean, sometimes I'm not so sure. But if you are no longer of service to the American people, it's time for you to go.
1: Right.
0: Whether you are staff or an elected officer.
1: Exactly. And, you know, it seems as though the Democratic Party's motto is we've always done it this way. And it because we've always done it this way. Yeah. And I think that's part of what is really driving some of this animus toward Mam Dhani in New York is, OK, wait, it was this guy Cuomo and you know, he, in other words, if the DNC could have put their fingers on the scale, they certainly would have in New York. Because
0: I think they tried. I think we don't know yet, but I would love to know just how many new primary voters he brought into the process.
1: Right.
0: Like people who never
2: thought that they would be voting in the primary. They just would, you know, because a lot of people don't vote in the primary. It's just that they accept what the party gives them, and then they vote in the general election, if they vote at all. But I think that, you know, I was watching a bunch of his TikToks and reels and like short little videos, and he has this very, it's a very intimate connection he has with people when he's saying, I just voted for myself. He goes, but you're not voting for me, you're voting for yourself too, mm-hmm. in this next election. It was just this very intimate, and I watched this, a bunch of different ones where his dialogue with people was just very almost one, he has a very good command of media. Yes. Right? I was very impressed by that. You know, making the argument, you know, I watched a lot of his his material, and I'm just impressed by the way he can connect with people. And there should be nothing wrong with that. That should be the effort should be made by every single politician to do that. You know, because at the end of the day, it's public service, right?
1: Right. And he ran on a very progressive platform, you know, affordable housing being one. I mean,
2: daycare, all of the things that make living in New York oppressive.
1: Right.
2: You know, you can't afford the rent. You don't get paid enough. You can't. So he's like a living wage. You can't afford the rent, so rent freezes. You can't afford childcare, so we're not having kids in this city. Mm-hmm. And and we can't afford to get to work if we everything was economics, and you know, if you spent any time in New York, you could see that the living in New York for the average person was just oppressive.
1: Yeah. And then, yeah. And so people who say, oh, well, you know, that's too progressive for us. Well, this is what we have been saying. We have been saying that there is going to be a candidate who runs on progressive ideals, who's going to, you know, take the spotlight and show people in the DNC anyway, that they're absolutely wrong in trying to slide down the Republican train with the Cheneys. So, yeah, it's like, what are they thinking? Why would you ever go pandering to Republicans and
2: moneyed interests?
1: And moneyed, right? Interests, and ignore the largest part of your potential voting base. All right, let's talk to Pat in Seminole. Hi, Pat.
6: Hey, please forgive the second call. The gentleman said there was nobody else in line, so it was okay.
1: Yes.
6: So I wanted to say that the young man who called a little while ago about the where would you go on your first trip in elected office? That's an AIPAC question, because what happens, like, when people get elected, they get this, maybe even free. I mean, look at the governors in Florida. As soon as they're elected, first place they go is to Israel. And so that's what the nature of the question is. It's not just like, where would you like to go? This is about, are you supporting Israel? And then...
1: Oh, okay.
2: It's not even just the governors. It's our county commissioners here in Palm Beach County, our state legislators. That is the first trip that they go to, too, as well.
6: Yeah, and then the other thing I wanted to say is, if you wanted more stuff on Mom Donnie, the Stephen Colbert pre-election interview had Mom Donnie, and then I don't know if the Jewish
2: Landers. Election.
6: What's his name?
2: Yeah, Landers. His last name is Landers. He came in third.
6: Yeah, and they each endorsed the other in the election, because Landers is Jewish and Mamdani is Muslim, and they each co-endorsed each other. And in the Colbert interview, which is really interesting, he was asking about support for Israel-Palestine, that specific issue, and that particular issue was answered so wonderfully, saying, I believe in human rights for everybody, that they got a lot of voters they wouldn't have otherwise for that particular question. So if anybody wants to see the background on that, watch the Colbert interview, okay?
1: All right. Thanks, Pat.
6: Take care.
1: You too. Bye-bye.
6: Bye.
1: All right, let's talk to Art in Lakeland. Hi, Art.
7: Hey, how are you?
1: Good, how are you?
7: I know you're already past this section, but about Congress, what really aggravates me is no matter how good or bad a job you do in Congress, it's seniority that lets you move up, you know, and become committee, you know, leaders and all. Whether you've done a good job in the time you've been there has nothing to do with it. It's just how many years you spend, they keep moving you up in seniority.
1: It's like when they promote kids in school that didn't really learn anything.
0: Yeah, or I mean, how much money you raise and where you get it from.
7: Right. If you work for a corporation, you know, if you're not a good, you know, smart individual, you don't move up in the corporation. You stay, you know, pushing the broom or, you know, middle management. But, I mean, Marjorie Taylor Greene has never passed the bill hardly in her life.
1: Right.
7: And yet now she's running committee.
1: Wow. Yeah.
7: Just because she's been there longer.
1: Wow. Okay.
7: You know, that's what's aggravating.
1: That's a good point. So, yeah. It's like a race for the top, but the race is really, really slow.
7: Yeah. Okay.
1: All right.
7: Have a great day.
1: Thank you, Art. Bye-bye.
7: Bye. Bye.
1: All right. Let me see about some text messages. That's the trouble for some of these elderly Democrats. Who will the Republican governor appoint? No name. Okay. Katie Travis St. Pete. I don't know what that means. All right. Hi, ladies. Eventually, Congress will be just a bunch of brains in jars. With young pages with them to help clean them and to push the voting button. Or they'll be like Emperor Palpatine in the Rise of Skywalker movie, connected to life support machines with freaking lightning bolts coming out of their hands. David, Mr. White Pep Bryant. Thank you, David. You know, that's kind of what's going on. I mean, I can still remember the Feinstein. I mean, when they would take Feinstein out of her car and put her in the wheelchair, and it was just like, you could tell just looking at her that she didn't have any idea where she was.
0: She was over 90.
1: Yeah. Yeah. All right, here's one. The election victory was made possible by ranked choice voting. No name on that one. Is that true, Maria?
0: I think that what you have to do, and I don't know how I feel yet about ranked choice voting, mm-hmm. because I feel like it takes, like, ranked choice voting also got you Eric Adams in New York. Let's not forget,
1: yeah.
0: right? I think, and then people started to say, yo, I didn't mean for that to happen. How did we get here? And it requires a learning curve, right?
1: Right.
0: And I think that what I'm struggling with is the privilege around ranked choice voting, right? Because I think that people who have out the gate promote ranked choice voting are people of privilege. They can afford to wait a couple of cycles for it to get right. There are people who are really struggling that cannot afford a one term, let alone two terms, of people like Eric Adams or Mario Cuomo or something like that. There are people really living on the margins, and we forget about people who are really struggling when we say, oh, it'll take a cycle or two, and then it'll work itself out, mm-hmm. right? I feel like if that is our position, and not, rather than a commitment to really doing the work, and in this case, what I saw was Mamdani doing the work,
1: right?
0: And that is different than this passive promotion from a privileged position of this, like, the, you know, oh well, yeah, I get it. It's, you know, eventually people will get it. Well, eventually
2: people are going to suffer too in the meantime.
1: Right.
2: You know, and that's where I struggle with, you know, this whole ranked choice voting kind of thing.
1: Yeah.
2: Like, I've made a point of understanding it so that I could, like, educate other people, but it takes a lot of work to do, right? Because most people are not paying attention to it.
1: Mm-hmm. Okay. All right, let's see. We have more. Let's see. I bet Chris Cuomo is losing his mind about his brother's loss. I'm tired of both Cuomos. No more Cuomo. No mo, no mo Cuomo. Love it, Bubba. Thank you.
2: I love
1: no,
2: that.
1: No mo Cuomo. I love it. Thanks, Bubba. Let's see. All positions should have term limits. Yes, I think that's a good point. All right, we are through the.
2: I think that, you know, term limits. I don't know how I feel about that either, because like what happens in Palm Beach County is that somebody gets term limited out of a seat, and we still have the gerontology thing going on, right? Mm-hmm. Gerontocracy thing going on, because they term out of one position and then they jockey for position to another position that's term limited out. And it's always still the same old,
1: yes,
2: tired, retreaded tires.
8: So let's use Lois Frankel in 22 as an example.
2: 100%.
8: Okay. She was the mayor of West Palm Beach.
2: Termed out.
8: Termed
2: Before
8: out.
2: Before that, she was a House rep. Termed yep. out.
8: Okay. And now she's going to take her leave from this realm from her seat in 22.
2: Right.
8: That's probably the plan.
1: All right, let's get Eric real quick. Eric in Tampa, how are you?
9: I'm doing well, thank you. Good morning.
1: Good morning.
9: You know, politicians on both sides make it a career. You know, the founding fathers, when they came along, they went up and did service, and then they went home because they had to get back to work on their farms. And today, it's a lifelong career. Look at Bill Nelson. Lives in a $5 million home in Orange County, Florida. How does Bill Nelson, a Democrat, afford a $5 million home on the senator's salary?
1: Good question.
9: And it's on both sides. It's not just Democrats.
1: Right.
9: And the election in New York, I take great interest in. You know, child care, affordable housing, those are all great ideas. And I agree everybody should be able to do it. But, you know, a lot of the child care thing are single parents. You know, you see these parents, well, where's the father? Where's the working father? And it gets a little old that the taxpayers need to fund someone's single parent family.
1: Well,
9: I mean, you know
1: it's unfortunate that we're running out of time, because I would love to take on that question. Give us a call next week and we'll hash that out. Okay.
9: Okay. That sounds good.
1: Thank you. All right. So thank you to Joe, who sat in for Frank today. There's no Frank to give me the finger, so I had to give myself the finger. But anyway.
8: I'm going to have you to calm down. We're on the radio.
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12: Welcome, friends, to another edition of Economic Update, a weekly program devoted to the economic dimensions of our lives and those of our children. I'm your host, Richard Wolf. This is a program devoted to a concept, to an idea. An idea that is central to understanding, in my view, what's going on around us in the world today, and what we can do about it, and where to go. So It's about as central an idea for our time as I could think of, and so it's appropriate for today. And I want to begin by looking at the broadest possible way of asking about this. And the way I thought to start was by talking about art. And to quote, to begin, Anais Nin, from whom I learned this, a great thinker and poet, poetess of some years ago. And she was asked, what is art? What does it mean? What is it about? And she said, the thing that is important to understand is art is not about what we see. It's about how we see.

But they can't do that other than by bringing to their eyesight, their brain work, their ears, their senses, a whole lot that has been built up in them to that point. It's not what you see, it's how you see. And now let's jump right into economics, which is our field. What is an economy? Well, when people talk about an economy, it's like when they talk about a painting or any object of art. What matters most is not so much what they see as how they go about seeing it. So to give you an example, mainstream economics, which I had to learn, which I had to teach to get my degrees and all of that, mainstream economics approaches the economy by getting very excited about something that grabs the attention of those kinds of thinkers. And that's called the market, this activity of buying and selling, which certainly in our modern economy is all around us, isn't it? Literally, from the moment you get up in the morning, every day of your life, you're confronted by buyers and sellers. You are yourself a buyer. You are yourself a seller. And so you could understand that people look at the whole economy in that way, through the lens, if you like, of buying and selling. Markets are for them their entry point, how they get into understanding the economy. It's the thing through which everything else is understood. But I don't do that. And what I'm grateful to Karl Marx about, and always will be, is that he had a different entry point. He did not agree with the people around him who were all mesmerized by markets. He starts his great work, Capital, with commodities and markets. But he does that because everyone around him does, and he wants to take them away from that. He says, let's follow the logic and go to the place where I enter into analysis with a wholly different idea. What's Marx's new and different idea? Here we go. The concept we're discussing today. The surplus. The surplus. What does that mean? And I'm going to lay it out for you now in the simplest way I know to get the point across. Marx is interested not in how goods buy and sell, how we buy and sell them, how they move around in markets. Marx is interested in something else, the way he sees, how he sees the economy is different. He says, let's look at production, not exchange, production, how goods and services get made. This jacket, this paper, the table, the background, the pen, the pencil, you name it. How does it get made? And his answer, to get to the core of it, is this. We begin with an interesting character, the capitalist, the owner-operator of the enterprise, the employer. And we notice that the employer, somebody, lays out a bunch of money for tools, equipment, and raw materials. And we're going to use the example of making chairs. So the employer lays out money, some value, let's call it 100, it doesn't matter, because of the point is the surplus, and for that, what numbers we use are really irrelevant. You'll see that in a moment. $100 worth of wood, nails, glue, hammers, everything needed, a space, electricity to run a saw, whatever is needed, physical goods needed to make chairs. 100.

0: And now we know, Marx says, looking at it, that he also, this employer, hires chairmakers, workers, employees, whose job it is to take the tools and equipment and transform the raw material, the wood, the glue, into a finished product, the chairs. And we know something else, that the chairs are worth more than the glue, nail, hammer, wood goes into them. Value has been added by the labor performed by the employees. Indeed, that's what the employer wants. When he sits down with those employees and answers their question, "What are you hiring us to do?" his answer is, "Work with those raw materials that I've bought and the tools and equipment that I've bought and make a chair. That's why you're here." And that's what the workers do. And again, for simplicity, let's assume they add $100 worth of value. So the chairs will now be worth, Marx says, $200, because in them is $100 worth of tools, equipment, and raw materials, to which has been added another $100 of value by the labor the employees perform. So far, very simple. Now, says Marx, I'm going to surprise you. I'm going to tell you the secret of capitalism right now. Here we go. It's that the employer pays the worker a wage for coming to work and making the chairs, but that the name of the game, the core of the system, the heart of capitalism, occurs right here, because the employer gives to the worker who makes the chair less than $100. In other words, the worker adds more value in making the chair than he gets for doing so. The employer takes the chair once the worker has made it and sells it. And let's assume everything is kind of on the up and up. He sells it for $200. That's what it's worth. He takes $100 out of the $200 he gets to replace the tools, equipment, and raw materials used up so he can continue production. And he takes, let's say, $50. Right? If he sells the chair for $200, he uses $100 to replace the used up tools, equipment, and raw materials, he's left with $100. He gives $50 to the worker, a wage or a salary, and he keeps $50 for himself. That $50 that he keeps, that's the surplus. Why is this important? Well, Marx says, because it's the core of capitalism. That's why the employer goes into business, to get that surplus. That's what he's in it for. He doesn't care about chairs. As soon as they're made, they're sold and out the door. What happens to them, he could care less. He just wants to sell them for the $200. Whether you sit on them, or burn them for firewood, or throw them out the window, or use them as a planter, he could care less. His interest is selling for $200, replacing the $100 he spent on tools, equipment, and raw materials so he can repeat this whole thing, giving the worker $50 so he'll come back tomorrow and do it all again, and he'll keep doing this because for each worker and each chair, he's making $50, his surplus. You want to know what profit is? There it is. Profit is the part of the surplus that this employer keeps for himself. you'll see in a few minutes that he has some expenses to pay out of that surplus. But what he keeps is his profit, and that's why he's in business. We've come to the end of the first half of today's show. Stay with me. I'm going to show you now how Marx uses the concept of surplus to explain how capitalism works. Welcome back, friends, to the second half of today's Economic Update. We're talking about the concept of the surplus, Marx's remarkable addition to, contribution to, understanding, a way of understanding. It's really not so interesting what Marx had to say about the capitalism of his day, which is quite behind us now by 150 years. But what is invaluable is how he went about thinking about economics and about capitalism, because that is more relevant and appropriate today than it ever has been. And to summarize what we did in the first half of today's program, it's this. The employer gives to the worker wages less than the value added given by the employee to whoever hires him. Right there, in that inequality, is the surplus. It's the excess that the worker contributes while working relative to what that worker is paid for doing the work. Now let's take a look at what all the implications are, and we'll only scratch the surface in the time we have. First, in this complicated relationship between the employer and the employee, in which we have seen the worker produces the profit, the surplus out of which the profit comes, that the capitalist is focused on, that the employer maximizes as best he can. Notice that in a capitalist system, it's the employers who make all the key decisions. They decide what is going to be produced. A chair? A software program? An ice cream cone? Up to the employer to decide what to produce. What technology to use? Skill saw, another kind of saw, these nails, those nails, this kind of apparatus, that kind of... All made decisions, all made by the employer. The very decision where to produce. In this community? Over there across the river? Down the street? In another country? Where? Now, every one of those decisions affects the worker, the employee, mightily. What I produce shapes the day I spend at work. The technology? That it shapes the air I breathe, the water I drink, the noise my ears have to process, the way my body shakes or doesn't when I use the tools, and where will determine whether I have a job here, where I live, where my family lives, where my community, where my kids go to school. The decision where is crucial to my life. And yet I'm an employee. I have no say at all. So all decided by the employer. My only recourse, if I'm not happy with the outcome of an employer's decisions, is to go look for another employer who will be just as powerful relative to my powerlessness as I was in my first job. So notice the imbalance of power that comes out of this arrangement. Then there's the matter of risk. There's a risk that whatever it is your employer decides to produce turns out to have no customers. Let's say your employer decides to make a chair that has three legs because he insists that this is the way he wants it to be. And then we discover that when he tries to sell the three-legged chair, nobody wants it. He can't sell them. So he goes to his employee and he says, John, Mary, don't come back to work next Monday. I'm closing this business. I can't sell the product. Well, notice the risk that a product doesn't sell comes out of a decision the employer always makes. He makes a decision. And sometimes he whines that when he makes these decisions, he's taking a risk. He's right. He is. There's always the risk that what you produce won't be sold. But here's the strange inequality you don't want to miss. The risk is borne not just by the employer, but by the employee, too. The difference is the employee played no role in deciding whether or not to take the risk. He's stuck with the risk because of the employer's disproportionate power over the decision-making. Had all the workers together participated in making the decision, one of them at least might have said, three legs on a chair, not a good idea. But the employer was alone. And if he wanted to make an Edsel, he could. And he did. And it didn't sell. Now let's turn next to the kind of business in which a group of people are the employer. That's what we call corporations. Corporations are just a legal arrangement in which the employer is a group. It's a collective employer. Board of directors, a group, 10 to 20 people. And they are the employers in the corporate form of capitalism. And they have an interesting role. They decide how much to pay the workers. Remember, we've been talking about the employer giving the worker a wage or a salary and how that's less than the value added. And the surplus from which profit comes is as big as that difference. The surplus is simply the difference between the value added by the worker when she or he work and what's paid to them for doing the work. Well, the minute you see it, you understand that a board of directors or any employer for that matter, even in an individual company with one individual employer, whether it's corporate or individual, notice that there's a conflict here. In order to get more surplus, to get more profit, to be therefore more successful, to be able to grow faster, the capitalist has every incentive to press down the wage or salary. Because if the worker adds 100, use my example, when he or she works, the less you pay them, the more you get. In my example, we paid the worker 50. We kept 50 as the employer. Of course, if you could get away with paying the worker 40, it would leave you with 60 out of 100 added by the worker. Notice, therefore, that this arrangement entails, implies, provokes, creates, engenders what Marx called the class struggle, the endless quality of capitalism, never overcome, never gone, of pressing for less to be paid to the worker. That's why employers hire children. That's why employers move to other countries where they can pay the workers less. That's why I could go on all day with the endless ways employers find to reduce what they lay out. They hire a machine if it's cheaper than the six workers it replaces. Every way they can, they try. And we all know why. Marx has taught us why. The less you pay them, other things equal, the more surplus you get. Class struggle is built in. It's also important to understand now what Marx and Marxists have meant when they talk about the dictatorship of the employer class, or in Marx's language, the dictatorship of the bourgeoisie. It's this extraordinary way that capitalism works to put the employer, who has to coordinate and cooperate with all the workers, every one of whom, including the janitor after each day's work, have to clean the place so you can use it the next day. Everybody's needed to play his, her role in getting those chairs produced. But one small group, the employer, has all the power. Indeed, the employer can fire the worker, but not the other way around. The employer can take away the income of the employee, but not the other way around. The power imbalance is obvious. It's always been obvious. And now we have a clue to why Marx would see the economy this way. It probably started when he was a little boy. I know it started that way with me. I noticed that my father and my mother worked very hard. Particularly my father wasn't around all that much. And my mother would explain to me he goes to work. And he works very, very hard. And he came home very tired. I could see it. And I somehow understood that a lifetime of his working was in the cards from the beginning. There was no way he was ever going to be other than that. Oh, he dreamed of it. I know that. He imagined it. I know that too. But he never got there. Neither did most of the other working people in the community I grew up in. Over time, they understood. When they were younger, they fantasized. But part of my interest in Marx comes because I saw that there was something built in that made the situation crucial, that my father worked but never could relax from work, had to work all the time. That's the working. It's forever adding value by its work, but never getting enough to take it easy and to relax and not work. Wow. No wonder people like me pick up the book by Mr. Marx and go, yeah, that's the way to let's look at that. I don't want to look at buying and selling. That comes later. That's secondary. For me, the core story is in the production. And of course, the employers being in the dictatorial position they're in, getting the surplus in their hands, we all know what they do with it. They take it and they enjoy it for themselves. They're not big on sharing. Elon Musk proudly announces this last week that he's a trillionaire, the world's first trillionaire. He has taken the surplus produced in the production of Tesla cars or SpaceX rockets and made a fortune for himself, which he's accumulating like King Midas in the fairy tale. But that's not because he's greedy, and that's not because Mr. Musk is any different from the rest of us. It's because capitalism is organized to produce a surplus for somebody. And the interesting question is why the mass of people like you, my father, and me permit this system to work in that way that leaves some people with $1 trillion you couldn't spend in a lifetime or 10 anyway, while other people can't relax, can't get their kid to college, can't do what a decent life requires. As long as capitalism exists, the Marxist critique of it will also. Thank you very much for your attention. I hope my discussion of the concept of the surplus rings true to you as well. And as always, I look forward to speaking with you again next week.
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0: 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I'm Janine Jackson. This week on Counterspin, do you disagree with anything that the Trump administration is doing? Are there other people that share your view? Do you think you should get together and use your voices to say something? Well, that might make you a terrorist. Do you think I'm joking? Do you want to test it? We'll talk about the criminalizing of dissent with Seth Stern, Director of Advocacy at the Freedom of the Press Foundation. That's coming up this week on Counterspin, and we're going to get straight to it. 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The official government press release is headlined, "Leader of Antifa Cell Members in North Texas Sentenced to 100 Years in Prison for Terrorist Attack on ICE Facility." That statement from the Office of Public Affairs states that, quote, eight North Texas Antifa cell operatives were sentenced for their roles in rioting, using weapons and explosives, providing material support to terrorists, obstruction, and the attempted murder of an Alvarado police officer at the Prairieland Detention Center on July 4th, 2025, close quote. If you aren't questioning the Trump White House version of reality, in which vandals snuck into the reflecting pool with very sharp knives and razors because they hate freedom, you probably don't care about the Prairieland case. But for all of the rest of us, this is a nightmare. Historically, legally, morally, what is happening here? And how do people who think a country with aspirations for democracy, with the understanding that that critically involves protest and multiple voices, how do we respond to what has just happened in the case of activists who participated in a protest at Prairieland ICE Detention Center or didn't and are now facing lives in prison? There was never a time to not pay attention, to not understand that an official enemy campaign was always going to come for anyone designated undesirable, laws, practices, long-held understandings be damned. But if ever there were a time of comfortable ignorance, it's over. Here to help us see what's happening in this case and how to move forward is Seth Stern. He's the Chief of Advocacy at the Freedom of the Press Foundation, and he joins us now by phone. Welcome to Counterspin, Seth Stern.
1: Good to be here.
0: Well, we can start with material facts about Prairieland. A group of people gathered outside an ICE detention center to protest the policy, the actions of masked agents sweeping black and brown people off the street and into camps and then out of the country without due process, and to show audible support for those inside. And a man did shoot and wound a police officer. But we know this case is not ultimately about a noise protest or even the wounding of a police officer, because if it were that, the sentences would look different, and we wouldn't be hearing things like assault on democracy or conspiracy to conceal documents. Can you just set us up a little with why you are so concerned about this? Because injustice is old, but this feels new.
1: It really does. What we're seeing here is an attempt to criticize not only an ideology, but a very loosely defined ideology. The administration's theory is that because they attended the same protest as the shooter, and because they read some of the same literature as the shooter, might have shared political views with the shooter, you can, from those facts alone, infer a conspiracy, infer an organized, as the administration would call it, terrorist attack. In reality, none of these people, including the shooter in all likelihood, came to the protest with any intention of a police officer being shot. Certainly, the other six defendants who were at the protest besides the shooter had no idea that was going to occur. There was no evidence and no allegation even that anyone had planned a shooting. When these people left their homes to go to a protest, they figured they would sleep in their own beds that night. At most, they might have contemplated the possibility of getting picked up for trespassing or a noise disturbance or the typical minor misdemeanors that people risk when they engage in protest activity. But there was no reason anyone would contemplate that they might be held criminally liable, their lives ruined, sentenced to decades behind bars for merely attending a protest where someone else shot somebody. The prosecutors and judge made very clear that their purpose was to send a message to people sharing a similar ideology. The prosecutor said, this is not any normal ideology. This is an ideology that endorses political violence, presumably referring to anarchism or whatever shared belief system these people supposedly had. But, you know, almost everyone in some circumstance or another would endorse some form of political violence. Like, I'm the grandson of Holocaust survivors. I don't really take issue with violence against Nazis. Does that mean that if I go to an anti-Nazi protest and I have some anti-Nazi books, let's say, on my bookshelf, that if someone else at the protest who I've never met commits an act of violence against a Nazi, that I'm then implicated in a conspiracy and go to prison for decades based on what that person does? It sounds absurd, but it's no more absurd than what happened at Prairie Land. And yeah, I shouldn't neglect to mention one of the individuals who was convicted and sentenced to 30 years wasn't even at the protest. He's somebody who allegedly transported a box of pamphlets because his wife was at the protest, and he believed, according to prosecutors, that the box of pamphlets might implicate his wife, might be used against her. So he was concealing evidence. Evidence of what? This wasn't a how-to manual. Yeah, obviously, if his wife had been the one to shoot the police officer, which she wasn't, nobody alleges she was, and he had a how-to manual on, you know, where to get a gun, how to get into this protest, and how to shoot a cop, that would be a whole different case. We wouldn't be having this conversation. But that's not what was in the box. They were zines. They said nothing about this protest, about the Prairie Land Detention Facility, about shooting this police officer. They were written years ago. They're political theory that's available at bookstores nationwide. So when they say that he concealed evidence by moving these zines, evidence of what? It's evidence of an ideology. It's evidence of somebody's reading habits. There should be no universe where that can be considered concealment of evidence because it's not probative of anything. You can't introduce somebody's reading habits or their library, their bookshelf, as evidence of a specific crime in court. And if you can, we've got a big problem because people have hundreds of books. Books can be interpreted any which way. I have plenty of books on my bookshelf that I'm sure someone could characterize as endorsing some form of violence or another. That doesn't mean I agree with the books. I might. It depends. But that's really a preposterous way to conduct criminal proceedings, is to thought police people to this degree.
0: And yet here we are, because I think for a lot of folks, it sounds just as weird as you've just laid out. First of all, it sounds like these rulings are not saying you can't protest. They're saying you can protest, just not against the administration, just not with these particular ideas. We all saw January 6th, but if you don't like it, then it's going to be labeled terrorism. And I guess I want to pull you out on that, because we can say what folks did was not illegal. But if you keep changing the law to make things illegal, you know, then the ground is shifting under our feet. And so what's happening there from a legal perspective? Are we just creating new categories? And now you can say, you know, yesterday you weren't violating the law, but today you are. And so now you go under the jail.
1: Well, theoretically, you can't do that because we've got a constitution that trumps any executive order or even statute. In this case, we're talking about NSPF 7 and the Trump administration's new counterterrorism memorandum, which don't change the law. They're simply an expression of prosecutorial priorities, and they instruct prosecutors to go after Antifa, to go after far-left groups, people who they view as anti-American, whatever that means, people with extreme gender ideologies. No idea what that one means. I mean, I've never heard of any sort of trans supremacy movement that wants to lock up cisgender people. So presumably they're just talking about people who believe that trans people should have rights. And now they're on the same plane as terrorists, as ISIS, according to this administration. It's all pretty absurd. But at the end of the day, we have a constitution that prohibits people from being locked up for what they think, write, or read, as long as they are not inciting imminent violence. So hopefully the appellate courts will reverse these convictions, but the law is only as good as the people who enforce it. So if the judiciary isn't up to the task, if the judiciary is compromised and lawmakers are unwilling to step in, and of course, at the end of the day, the president has pardon and clemency power, but we know who's president, so that's not something you can rely on, then yeah, the law is not as good as the paper it's written on. So that's the situation we're in. And if the appellate courts don't correct this egregious error that the trial courts have committed, will be in a really scary place. You know, remember in Georgia, they tried something very similar with the Stop Cop City protesters. Very similar situation. They indicted 61 people who were part of the Stop Cop City movement because a few of those individuals had allegedly committed criminal acts, arson, vandalizing police cars, whatnot. There was no indication that all 61 of those people had anything to do with those isolated criminal acts, but they were looped into a RICO conspiracy solely because they, again, read the same zines, shared the same ideologies, were part of the same movement, had the same alleged belief system. That case fell apart, as it should have, after putting all 60 of those people through a whole lot of headache and expense, but still, it ultimately fell apart. And it was easy to dismiss at the time as though this is just some local prosecutor who had an awful idea and made a fool of themselves. Now it's the federal government doing it. And you mentioned January 6th. The sentences here were far more severe than any sentences against anyone involved in January 6th. That issue was raised with the judge, who said, well, this case was charged differently. This case was charged as terrorism. So essentially incentivizing prosecutors going forward, if they want to get headline-grabbing sentences and make themselves look effective, to overcharge, to continue charging defendants as terrorism despite the lack of any evidence of them being terrorists, being affiliated with a terrorist group, or having any terrorist intentions. So we should expect to see more of this. Hopefully other trial judges will do their jobs and not leave it up to the appellate courts to clean up the mess.
0: Well, I think language is playing a role here. I mean, I have said repeatedly that when news media took war on terror out of quotes, we lost something, you know, a brain wrinkle got smoothed. So now we can just say terrorism, you know, I don't know actually what it is, but I know it's the very worst thing in the world, you know, and I don't need to ask any further questions. And we're now at that situation with Antifa, like what the actual heck, like, you know, now Antifa is being legally identified as an organized thing? You know, what is meaningful? What changes when you allow folks to say, hey, we made up a name for everybody who thinks a certain way, and now you're a group and you're conspiring terrorism?
1: Well, I certainly agree. Even before the Trump administration, the idea of terrorism had kind of lost its meaning.
0: Right.
1: But I think one assumption that everybody, for the most part, had was that to be labeled a terrorist, you have to have engaged in or collaborated with others who engaged in violence,
0: right,
1: and that you had to have some foreknowledge of that violence. And to get to a point where people are being convicted of terrorism for merely going to a protest, where the prosecution didn't even bother trying to prove that they had any intention to commit an act of violence, that they had any foreknowledge that one of them might pick up a gun and shoot at a cop, is really quite alarming, because terrorism becomes less of an action and more of an ideology that people like Donald Trump can define as synonymous with dissent. Anyone whose beliefs are inconvenient to him or that interferes with his agenda becomes a terrorist. Anti-Trump and anti-American become interchangeable in the views of the administration and judges, apparently, who are sympathetic to them. So it's quite scary to have this kind of power to abuse the word terrorism, particularly in a domestic context. In the international context, we've long had the problem of prosecutors and judges and politicians characterizing things as national security threats with no basis to do so. Going back to the Pentagon Papers, where the truth about the Vietnam War was almost censored because the administration at the time called it a national security threat for the American people to know the truth. Fortunately, the judiciary back then rejected that. Reporters are threatened with prosecution under, for example, the Espionage Act, because their reporting supposedly poses a national security threat when, in fact, it merely is inconvenient to those in power. We see that, for example, in the case involving Hannah Nathanson, the Washington Post reporter whose home newsroom was raided. That's long been an issue in the context of national security in matters of war, international issues. But now you've got any local dissident, any activist, any person in any of the 50 states who opposes the president's agenda being treated the same way, being treated as a national security threat. The line between First Amendment protected dissent and terrorism is just entirely blurred by this administration. And again, the judges have the power to set it straight. Whether they will or not is to be determined.
0: Well, I will say I spoke with Mara Verheiden-Hilliard in 2017 about arrests after the first Trump inauguration, where police were saying if you were somewhere near an act of property damage, I think it was a car being set on fire, if you were near it, it's the same as you committing it. If you were wearing black, well, forget about it. You are obviously part of it. At the time, a Washington Post poll was saying that one out of every three D.C. residents were saying they'd taken part in a protest against Trump since his first inauguration. And that was half of the district's white residents, half of people making more than $100,000 a year, and a fifth of respondents over the age of 65. So what I want to say, and what I think you're wanting to say also, is you're not safe from this. Like, the idea that you're not going to do anything wrong is not going to protect you in this case. We're seeing the straight up criminalizing of resistance per se. And so I guess I'd ask you, what can we do? What can we be doing in the face of this?
1: That is important to remember, because it is easy for people to look at this and say, well, I am not an anarchist. I don't read these zines. I don't go to these kinds of protests. My protests are organized or permitted. Mm-hmm. I'm not at risk. But, you know, I mentioned Des Sanchez, who was convicted solely for transporting a box of zines. Think about the Don Lemon and Georgia Fort cases. They were arrested, of course, while covering a protest at a church in Minneapolis against immigration enforcement there. I don't think anyone would characterize Don Lemon as a far-left anarchist type. You can like him or not like him, but that's not something that he is. But the Trump administration sought a warrant that would have allowed it to gather from YouTube a list of subscribers to both Lemon and Fort's YouTube channels. Now, that warrant was fortunately rejected by a judge, but think about it. What possible evidence could a subscriber to Lemon and Fort's YouTube channels have that would assist the Trump administration in prosecuting its frivolous case against those journalists? All they saw was what was publicly broadcast. The prosecution already has that. This is clearly an attempt by the Trump administration to gather information about who is in possession, who is accessing news that it does not like. So just as Daniel Sanchez, Des Sanchez, was prosecuted for his box of zines, those who watch Don Lemon and Georgia Fort's show may have faced danger or risk down the road. Why else would prosecutors want their information? It has nothing to do with their case. So it's certainly a mistake to believe that this is a problem that is limited to quote-unquote Antifa or people on the political fringes. Stephen Miller has said the entire Democratic Party is a terrorist organization. Donald Trump has called the press enemies of the people, has called his critics the enemy within. He is not only talking about anarchists when he says that. As far as what we can do, I would encourage people to make their voices heard. Of course, we're not in a position where Congress is likely to act, and we don't have control directly over what any judge does, but we have platforms. We have local newspapers. We have social media. We have the ability to write letters to the editor, op-eds, posts, videos, create noise, create a chorus of dissent. We've seen repeatedly, for example, with ICE in Minneapolis, that when there's enough resistance, the administration will back down or shift its priorities. People do have the power to do that. You know, this isn't a situation where there is some corporation that can be boycott, where there is a direct lever to pull to stop the administration from criminalizing dissent. But if there is enough uproar, and if we make that uproar to some extent bipartisan, there can be sufficient pressure to, if not stop them, cause them to be a bit more cautious and to dial it down. We need to continue making noise about this, continue talking about it on radio shows, continue talking about it on social media and in on newspaper pages. And we need to communicate clearly to people with different political ideologies that, hey, one day the shoe is going to be on the other foot. And once you give the government, once you give prosecutors the power to criminalize dissent in these ways, it's a matter of time before the political tides turn and that same power is used against you. Whereas earlier in the Trump administration, I think there was this feeling of exuberance on the right, the feeling that this party is never going to end. We're going to be in power forever. We're not really worried about these sorts of hypotheticals where it comes back to bite us one day. Now, I think there might be a little bit of recognition that this MAGA thing is not going to last forever, that the political tides might be turning. And people are a bit more concerned about how the abuses that they're enabling, the powers that they're granting the president, could one day be used against them. So I think it's time to sort of lean into that and send that message.
0: Absolutely. Let me just ask you, in case you have any final thoughts about what journalists or reporters, you know, it's mixed. Independent reporters are bringing us the story. Elite reporters are doing something slightly different. Any thoughts about journalism and the role it plays right now?
1: Yeah, well, it's it's an old story where, yeah, independent journalists who are not necessarily abiding by this myth that good journalism has to be in this passive, neutral voice that is so objective it doesn't acknowledge reality, are calling it like it is, whereas some corporate outlets, although they have covered the convictions, they're covering these convictions the way that they covered, say, the Iraq war. You know, it's, well, one side says that these people were terrorists, and the defense attorney says that they weren't. The prosecutor says they are. Here's a quote from both sides. Done. It's good they're covering it, but in a way, they're sort of sane-washing it by reporting it that way, by not giving any sense of how unusual this is, how unprecedented, and how absurd. And I'm not saying that they should editorialize if that is not the style of journalism they do. There's room for all different styles of journalism, but you don't lose neutrality by providing some historical context. So if you're not going to come out and say in your own voice that this is alarming and preposterous, you can provide historical context. You can talk about how dissent has been treated in the past, how unusual these charges are. Compare it to, as I saw one, as you said, independent outlet do, compare it to the Haymarket cases, you know, compare it to past abuses, McCarthyism, so on. Give readers that context. Don't just get a quote from both sides and call it a day. This is a bigger story than that.
0: All right. Well, we have lots more to talk about, but we'll end it now for now. We've been speaking with Seth Stern from the Freedom of the Press Foundation. Thank you so much, Seth Stern, for joining us this week on Counterspin.
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0: And that's it for Counterspin for this week. 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The show is engineered by Alex Noyes. I'm Janine Jackson. 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
1: Coming next, it's Outlook with me, Joe Fidgen. When Dutch writer Raoul de Jong was in his 20s, he met his father for the first time in many years.
2: I didn't know how my father looked like. So while I was waiting for him, I thought, oh, wow, maybe actually it could also be like a very beautiful man. He could be like a sort of Denzel Washington, or like just somebody very clever or very interesting or very well-dressed, like somebody that's going to make my life a lot nicer.
1: His father wasn't quite what Raoul had wished for, but he did have news. Raoul was at risk of inheriting a curse.
2: One of our ancestors, an enslaved African, who had the power to turn himself into a jaguar. And my father said, but this is very bad. This is like a curse for the family.
1: Raoul was intrigued and booked a plane to Suriname to look for the jaguar man. We'll join him after the BBC World Service News.
3: BBC News with Govinda Gill. The number of people killed in Russia's massive overnight attack on Kyiv has risen to 18. Emergency services are sifting through the rubble of collapsed residential blocks ripped apart by the sustained barrage. Sarah Rainsford is at one of the destroyed buildings.
4: We've been told that several people are missing. The rescue teams are here. They believe that some people might be trapped under all of that concrete and rubble, so they're working really hard to try and find them. This is a residential neighbourhood. There are blocks of flats all around. There's a kindergarten here, and yet two Russian missiles slammed into this neighbourhood, causing massive destruction all around. Windows smashed and blown out. There is soot in the air everywhere, ash from the huge fire that was caused, and lots of people just stunned by what's happened here.
3: Police in northeast Thailand are trying to establish how an 11-year-old boy managed to steal his parents' pickup truck before crashing into a group of pilgrim monks. 8 were killed and more than 20 were injured. Some local media say the child, now in police custody, has special educational needs. Here's Sasha Schlichter.
5: Pictures and footage shared online show saffron robes scattered by the roadside and a wrecked vehicle. The group of around 35 Buddhist monks were walking along a motorway while on a pilgrimage in Mukdahan district, near the border with Vietnam. Police said the 11-year-old boy had taken his parents' pickup truck without permission before losing control of the vehicle and crashing.

0: We've been speaking to some of the 15,000 people that Gaza's Hamas-run health ministry says have already been approved for medical evacuation, and they're waiting to leave. But for each one of those patients, in order to leave Gaza, they need to be placed with a host country for treatment. And then they need to start the complicated logistics of actually getting to that country, including security checks. So all of that has led to a long backlog of people with injuries, with serious illnesses, who've survived the war but are now facing a healthcare system in ruins.
1: Pakistan's Prime Minister Shahbaz Sharif is to fly to Iran to attend the funeral of the late Supreme Leader Ali Khamenei, who was killed in a missile strike on the first day of the war with the US and Israel. The public funeral will begin on Saturday. World news from the BBC. Officials in Ivory Coast say at least 59 people have died in recent flooding caused by heavy rains. A government spokesperson says search and rescue operations are ongoing in the worst affected areas, warning the death toll could rise. Days of heavy rain triggered floods in two districts of the commercial capital, Abidjan. Hundreds of rescuers are trying to save a Venezuelan man who was found alive in the rubble after last week's twin earthquakes. Germán Gil is trapped under the ruins of a shopping centre where he worked as a security guard in the coastal city of Catalama. Wagner Leiva is one of those trying to free him.
2: We were removing and cutting some slabs when we were told that it seemed there was someone alive, but these scenes happen again and again. We proceeded to confirm what the person was saying, and we went down to the basement, and one of our colleagues, after calling out and listening, detected that someone was indeed answering.
3: I can't.
4: And welcome to True Talk. This is your host, Samar Jarrah. My co-host and I will be having a very interesting show for you today. And let me just make sure that my co-host is online, Ahmed.
3: Hi, Samar. I'm here.
4: Okay. I just wanted to make sure, Ahmed, aren't we lucky that we live in Florida and it's not 100 degrees and we have ACs everywhere? Do you know that people in Europe, in their homes, they have no ACs and now they are rushing to buy fans?
3: Yeah, I've been to Europe. I was always surprised when I go to, you know, like AC is not necessarily a standard feature in homes. It's actually kind of in the more luxurious or more expensive homes, but it's standard in America. It has to be in Florida. In fact, if it wasn't for AC, Florida would not be even inhabitable. I think that was one of the main things to drive people moving to Florida. They used to not live this far south. It's because of the air conditioning, and we know how that contributes to the environment as well. So
4: But
3: it may not be 100 degrees outside, but with the humidity, it often feels even, you know, hotter than that.
4: Yes, but the interesting thing, Ahmed, is that in Florida, you don't feel it because the malls and shops and coffee shops, no matter how small they are air conditioned, but not these in Europe. You can be really sweating in a restaurant or in a small cafe in Europe. But so we are
3: Yeah. Well, we are lucky and we're unlucky. I mean, they also, you know, oftentimes also in Europe, when the sun goes down, it does cool off and you don't have that humidity. It depends, of course, where you are. If you're in Greece, it's different. But if you're in Germany or if you're in, you know, Switzerland or some of these other countries, it can be much cooler at night as well. So you have beautiful evenings. You can walk outside. Here, I try to take a walk outside at like 10 or 11 o'clock at night, thinking that maybe it's cooler. It's the same. It's just like you're in a sauna, and it's like this choking feeling, and there's no wind. So, yeah, you know.
4: I know we're going to be talking about serious issues, but because now on NPR they were discussing that Turkey and the U.S. will be playing, what do you think of these Europeans in particular doing these short videos on TikTok and then uploading it to Twitter and Facebook and going to places like Walmart and the other gigantic gas station, I don't know what they call it, Becky or Bex or something.
3: Buc-ee's.
4: Yeah.

0: What do you think of how shocked you are? They are. Have you seen these things? It's quite
1: interesting. Yeah, I've seen some of them. One person was at Popeyes. I mean, I know we're not supposed to talk about brands, but so, you know, it's a popular fried chicken place. And he was surprised. I guess he was from Australia, and he was shocked that you can get so much food for, I forgot what it was, $6. And he was just like, how do they do it? How do they not go broke? And, you know, they're, so on one hand, they're surprised by how cheap fast food is. And while, you know, we think it's expensive, and also they're fascinated by unlimited refills.
0: Yeah.
1: Something you don't have in Europe.
0: Or ice. You can,
1: or ice, unlimited ice machines. They're like, when you go to, in just about everywhere else in the world, when you ask for a drink, you know, unless you ask for ice specifically, they will not bring it. And oftentimes, if you do ask for ice, it's like two cubes of ice. It's not like
0: it immediately melts. It happened to me in England.
1: It's not like a cup full of ice, and you don't have this fountain drinks that have unlimited choices, and you can keep refilling. No, a refill, you got to pay for another drink. So they're fascinated about those things. In fact, in some places in Europe, even if you ask for like water, there's no courtesy cups for water. You have to get bottled water. And then they're, of course, they're just shocked by how big things, you know, supermarkets are massive. Everything is just big. Highways are huge.
0: Big containers. So, yeah, I think they were like wondering why this jug of milk is this big and why the juice is this big. And then I think, Ahmed, the variety. Like
1: yeah,
0: 60
1: the variety.
0: Kinds of chips.
1: Yeah, chips, cereals. It's, I mean, of course, it depends on where they come from. But they're being exposed to the nation that... you know, is basically consumes the most in the world and wastes. And I'm talking about America, our country. We have the most waste in the world and, the most consumption, which some of these other countries, especially ones that are coming from poorer nations, they don't have those type of services or those the level of variety. And a lot, and these tickets are not cheap. I mean, you know, somebody did a cost analysis for somebody to attend, like, you know, to travel here and attend, like, following their own team, for example. It would cost something like, you know, $30,000 to $40,000.
0: Really?
1: In travel costs and hotels and tickets. The tickets are not cheap. And,
0: the team remains in the competition till the end? Because with the others, they just, I think this week is elimination week, where teams might
1: this
0: go
1: week,
0: back.
1: This week it ends like the group, you know, every group has four teams. Mm-hmm. So each team has at least three games that they play, and they only take the top two teams from each group that proceeds to the next round. And in the next round, they start eliminating. You lose one game, you're out. So half the teams are going to be, you know, dismissed or have to go, you know, finish. And then the top two from each group will continue. But yeah, if they go to the end, it can get really expensive. And, you know, the finals tickets are expensive. And, of course, Egypt is also in the finals. So it's interesting to watch some of these bloggers and influencers that are coming from Egypt, and they're kind of giving a preview of the America. One guy I saw, he posted a video of a police, you know, stopping some car and, you know, at gunpoint, telling people get out of the car and stuff. And they were like, you know, fascinated by that. And one Egyptian blogger went to a mosque in America, and he was just sharing, and he was surprised by how religious the Muslims are in America. So more so than, you know, some places in Egypt. And how, so it's interesting, because a lot of times, you know, people overseas think America is just this, you know, country that's all about like Trump and invading the rest of the world. and bombing different nations and going to war and supporting Israel. But of course, they don't see the other side of our country. Of course, all the beautiful places around mm-hmm. America, because America is large, but also that there are so many different types of communities, including Muslim communities that are here, Muslim Americans that are thriving and growing. So, yeah, it's really interesting for from different perspectives.
0: Yeah, because I think 99% of what I am seeing is positive, people expressing fascination. And also, I think they did not know how kind average American is, how supportive, how welcoming, and how, you know, the interaction with the people. And when they close the streets, for instance, I think like the Egyptian team in Seattle, not the team, the fans, and people were not upset, and they were cheering, although they didn't understand what the Egyptians were saying. And it was very nice of the Egyptians also to always be waving a Palestinian flag. Whenever there is an Arab fan group, they always have a Palestinian flag. But, you know, they were all met with welcoming gestures and kindness. And I'm very, very happy that they can see this side that you and I can, from living here, of course, and being American, that not all Americans are MAGA or what we see on TV or what we see, you know, what Trump says. Last week, Ahmed, we had gentleman to explain about Iran, and we thought that that's it, the thing is signed, and then we find out that no, it's an endless game of wanting to bomb the S out of Iran, destroying the country, and then going to negotiations. But I really wanted to get your input on something else, Ahmed, because you follow local, not necessarily in Tampa and Florida, but in the U.S. elections and local elections. And you have campaigned and helped other people to campaign before. What did you think of this hysteria over three or four people that the mayor of New York, Mamdani, supported and won? Like, is this, maybe you can give our listeners a background on what happened in the elections in New York.
1: Well, in New York, this was a primary election that happened on Tuesday. It's not the general election, but because New York, some of these districts are so much, like, they're basically Democratic districts majority of the times. The election is decided in the primary, not the general, meaning whoever wins the primary, they'll be eventually become the winner of the general election, which will happen in November. And so the Democrat primary ends up being basically the real election. And on Tuesday was their, 2 days ago, was their primaries. And there were three, as far as congressional level, three members, three candidates defeated basically establishment candidates, meaning these are the favored politicians. Two of them are actual incumbents that have been serving in Congress for a number of years. One of them was actually serving maybe 15 years and for five terms or something like that or more. And the other one, Goldman, had been there for a few years. Both of them establishment favorites. There, meaning that, you know, they're supported by the Democratic leadership, by Chuck Schumer and Hakeem Jeffries and others. And the ones that defeated them were, most of them were kind of not that well known. So basically, that's what happened. But the big story is that Zohra Mamdani, the new mayor of New York, who's been there just for 6 months, had endorsed all three candidates and campaigned for them. And he not only endorsed those three, but he also endorsed an additional five candidates that were not for Congress, but for other positions in the legislature in New York that also won. So basically, everyone, he endorsed eight people, all eight won. And people are just saying, well, you know, Zoran Mamdani is now the kingmaker in New York. Some people are calling it Mamdanistan, is a playful word for New York City, saying, oh, it's no longer New York City, it's Mamdanistan, a play on, you know, the countries that are the end with Stan, or which is a Persian word that means place, like Afghanistan, Pakistan, all these countries. So that now they're calling New York City Mamdanistan. And there's a level of hysteria. And it's not new. It's been happening ever since Zoran Mamdani won the primary 1 year ago. So 1 year ago, Zoran Mamdani won the New York City primary, defeating Andrew Cuomo, who was a favorite, establishment favorite, despite all his problems and despite having to resign from his place as position as governor, leaving in disgrace, and he returned. And despite that, they still got behind him, the Democratic establishment, and he lost the primary. Then he ran again as an independent against Mamdani, and he lost a second time. So ever since Mamdani a year ago won that primary, there's just been hysteria in New York City, specifically by one group of people, the pro-Israel side, who have been sounding the alarm that somehow Mamdani is this jihadist, this terrorist, Hamas supporter, et cetera, et cetera. None of it, of course, is true. And now that he's won, he has one of the highest popularity ratings, or he's so popular in New York among voters. His approval rating is something like 80%. And people in New York are, you know, happy with him. The voters are. So the voters came out again, and they supported these candidates, and they won. And then somehow his critics are saying somehow that Mamdani, who they claim is a communist, socialist, et cetera, radical leftist, is somehow hijacking and taking over the Democratic Party so they can destroy it. Well, who is the Democratic Party? Isn't the Democratic Party made up of voters? And that's his argument, saying, look, the voters voted for this, and that's who came out, and that's what they voted for, and that's what they want. And it's the voters who define what the Democratic Party is, not the establishment elite who are out of tune. And one of the things that became a huge litmus test in all of this is Israel, and where candidates stand on that. And one of the reasons that is, that people have been, you know, and we can get more into it, but it became basically a big test is for voters where people stand on Israel. So years now after October 7th, and that's still having a huge impact on American elections here.
0: I want to go, Ahmed, to Brad Lander. I think he is Jewish, and some people say that he is, you know, still a Zionist, supports the state of Israel, but he publicly mentioned several times that he was against the genocide in Gaza, and he won in the 10th district, which, according to what I'm reading, is that it is a majority, has one of the highest Jewish majority, and he was running against a Jewish person. And it's being framed as this is anti-Semitic, and out of all people, the host of Morning Joe said, no, this is not about anti-Semitism. You can't just keep blaming any win that this is because of anti-Semitism, because this guy is Jewish, and he's never renounced his Judaism or his religion, or even was against Israel. He's just against the genocide. And he said, I'm quoting here, if you want to blame anybody for what happened last night, you have to blame Benjamin Netanyahu. And what's the name of this guy, Joe, on the Morning Joe? Joe Scarborough. I'm quoting here Ahmed saying, which is quite interesting, the idea that you're going to be able to brutalize children and women in Gaza with bombing that looks indiscriminate on TV day in, day out for years, that you're going to be able to level half of Lebanon, and that you're going to be able to continue to allow thugs to run wild in the West Bank, and brutalizing Palestinians, brutalizing Christians in Bethlehem, brutalizing Christians across that area along with Palestinian Muslims, especially Palestinian Muslims, blowing up Catholic churches in Gaza. You can blame all of this on Benjamin Netanyahu. Really, to see this be on mainstream media. But let me read to you, I don't know if you have this clip of Speaker Mike Johnson, who is like the guarantor of democracy and democratic process. And he said, Ahmed, there are mini Mamdanis, like mini ninjas invading the country from outer space. There, it took me a while to figure out, there are mini Mamdanis popping up all over the country. It's a dangerous thing. This is not a joke. We are in a fight right now to save the Republic, and every American needs to take this seriously. What do you think of the
1: save the the Republic from who? Voters?
0: From mini Mamdanis.
1: No, I'm saying, how are these mini Mamdanis winning? It's not like they're conquering with violence. What are they doing? They're running for office. And what is more American than running for office and being part of the democratic process and letting the voters vote for who they want? Unless Speaker Johnson is advocating for a type of democracy where they handpick who the candidates are and eliminate everyone else. This is America. Bring your ideas, bring your platform to, you know, and your campaign, and let the voters decide. And in this situation, and the trend is that this is what the public wants. This is what voters want, at least in New York. What do they want? What are these candidates actually standing on? And again, Mamdani and Brad Lander and others did not bring in Israel as their issue. They didn't. That's not part of their platform. But AIPAC and the pro-Israel, pro-Zionist organizations are the ones that keep making it about Israel. So Mamdani, when he ran, he did not say anything. He did not have Israel on his platform. He had that he wants affordable housing, buses to be free and, you know, cheap, you know, free and fast, and universal health care, universal child care. These are the things, affordability. These are the things that this wing of the Democratic Party is running on, and they're calling, you know, they're called Democratic Socialists. Now, of course, their critics are dropping the word Democratic and just simply saying, oh, these are socialists. And even they're dropping that and saying, oh, these are straight up communists. You know, don't trust them. Wherever communists happened before, it failed. The difference is the ones, the candidates that Mamdani endorsed and, you know, and they won, they all pledged not to take money from the billionaires. They're not, and for from corporate PACs. And they're not basically beholden to the political elites and the oligarchs. Unfortunately, and what they're saying, and voters seem to agree with them, that both the Republican and Democratic Party leadership and establishment are in the pockets of the billionaires and the oligarchs. And people don't really see much of a difference between the Republican establishment and the Democratic establishment, that they're basically working for the billionaire class. And on top of that, they're aligned with AIPAC and Israel. And AIPAC is funding both Republican and Democrat candidates, mm-hmm. That are, you know, pro-Israel. And they're shutting down and trying to defeat anyone who criticizes Israel. It's not about Jewish or not Jewish. Brad Lander, as you said, is a Jewish man who is proud to be Jewish and identifies as a liberal Zionist. And he's worked for years. His entire career has been for Jewish and liberal Zionist causes. You know, he thinks and believes that Israel in order for Israel to exist and to be safe, they have to have a real democracy and they cannot have, you know, an occupation. He believes in the two-state solution idea. He did criticize, of course, strongly opposed and criticized the war in Gaza. He opposes even U.S. military aid that's going to the Israel's military to continue the occupation, but he continues to back funding the Iron Dome. So he's not completely against all weapons to Israel. And he's even in opposition to the boycotts, the BDS movement, which is popular among, even Mamdani supports it, is popular among Palestinian activists and others and allies that say that until Israel gives up the occupation, they need to be boycotted and sanctioned and even divestment not to to invest in them. But despite all that, Mamdani agreed with him on some of the things and he endorsed him. So he's not this somehow anti-Israel, anti-Semitic guy. The guy is as Jewish as it gets, as they come. And he was in a race against the incumbent, Dan Goldman, who's also Jewish. And it's a heavy Jewish district. But despite all that, the voters chose Brad Lander because the voters identify with him more and on his domestic agenda. But somehow they want to spin this and say, oh, this is anti-Semitism and Israel's in danger. Well, the Israel of Netanyahu and the genocide and the ethnic cleansing and bombing all of its neighbors. Yeah, that type of Israel and that agenda of genocide is in danger. However, a coexisting people as Jewish people are not in danger. And Jewish people in New York are not in danger. Despite what all this, the rhetoric is happening. In fact, New York seems to be doing better now than before Zoran Mamdani got elected.
0: 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My co-host and Ahmed discuss a lot of issues, including local and the U.S. Elections, and not only the politics of the Middle East and the Arab world and the Islamic world. We have an interesting text that came under Florida law. Air conditioning is not required, but heat is. It seems like it's true. If you have an input, you can email dj@wmnf.org or call 813-239-9663. Texting is via 813-433-0885 and email dj@wmnf.org. Ahmed, I want to read a post by Megan McCain, and this is again in reflection after Brad won. And she says, to my beautiful Jewish friends in America, we love you. You are not alone. We are just as freaked out as you are and see with clear eyes exactly what is happening. But I want to go to, I think, John Fetterman. And if you know anything about this young lady, Darializa Avella Chevalier, she seems to have been irritated. Her winning irritated so many people. So here is U.S. Senator John Fetterman saying on X, anti-Israel, anti-America, anti-Western civilization. Why am I the only Democrat in the U.S. Senate that refuses to excuse this or defend any of those self-identified communists? So I don't know if you know anything about that.
1: John Fetterman.
0: One thing.
1: he's so
0: okay. Okay, just a second. And then one guy says, oh my God, she's going to be in the Congress and she will use the word inshallah. So if you can explain inshallah, because you are my Muslim guru explaining.
1: One thing I want to share is Darializa, actually, which many people don't know, is actually Muslim.
0: She converted, I think.
1: Yeah, she converted like 3 or 4 years ago. It's not, you know, it's not her like main identity, but she is. And inshallah means God willing. I mean, people now, it's become so common that people, even, you know, Trump, I don't know if Trump ever used inshallah, but some politicians in the West sometimes say inshallah, which just means God willing. It's so frustrating that we still have to tell people that the word Allah just means God in Arabic. It's just such common sense, right? You know, so that's a side point. We'll talk about that on another show. But John Fetterman, he lost his credentials, you know, long ago. He is 100%. It seems like all he talks about, all he does is just work for Israel. He is like the Democrat version of Ted Cruz. And, you know, so they have their champions and they're basically, you know, the mouth of Israel. And it's one of them is John Fetterman, especially on the Democratic side. It's not like they don't have enough, but he is the most vocal, even more than Chuck Schumer and others. And he's just belligerent. It's people are so frustrated. They want to kick him out of office. They want to get rid of him. Unfortunately, senators, you know, they stay in office for 6 years. So unfortunately for those that don't like him. So but definitely the next time he's up, there's going to be a huge campaign to get him out of office. And there's going to be a lot of money being spent, I'm sure, that when, you know, I think he's up for re-election, of course, not in 2026, but I think 2028. So we'll see what happens there. But they are mobilizing. This was a huge defeat for AIPAC, what happened in New York. Not only the three candidates that are now going and joining Congress, the three politicians that are anti the genocide, anti the occupation, they're pro-Palestine. They're going to Washington, D.C. Of course, they still have a general election, but most likely, you know, it's 7 out of 10, you know, 8 out of 10, they're going to win because they're very Democratic. And they already, you know, they got the Democrat prime nomination. Now they'll have a general election where they may have a Republican there, but the districts are so Democrat that it's always a Democrat that wins. And not only that, there are another five pro-Palestine politicians that are serving, you know, for different offices in the state of New York that also won. So this is a pipeline, and this is a huge defeat for AIPAC because they spent a lot of money and people are rejecting them. AIPAC has become so toxic that even Republicans that are running are pledging not to take money from AIPAC. So AIPAC is figuring out different ways to funnel money to the same people using shell organizations that, you know, are using just, you know, generic names to hide who they are until the election happens. But people are quick to discover that it's AIPAC behind this or different branches of AIPAC. And they're funding, again, on both sides. But the point that they're trying to do is purge anyone who's not 100% with Israel. And they're pumping so much money, which seems like it should be illegal, you know, the amount of money that they're using. And despite all that, they lost in New York. So they're now mobilizing all their allies, all their people that they've been funding, so they can go out there and they can try to mislead the public about what this win in New York means, that somehow now it's being taken over by a bunch of anti-Semites in New York. Obviously, Brad Lander is Jewish himself, but people, you know, far away may not know that. So that's the message, and that's what all these pundits, whether they're in the media, whether they're in politics, whether they're in academia, they're all repeating the same talking points.
0: I want to read Ahmed's post by Jewish Voice for Peace. They say, Victory, I don't know if I'm pronouncing her name correctly in Arabic, Aber, but to me sounds like Abir, Qawaz, wins her Democratic primary for State Senate in District 12. Pro-Palestine candidates are sweeping NYC tonight. Palestine was on the ballot and won. Abir will be champion for Palestinian freedom in Albany. This is Jewish Voice for Peace action tweet. This is not like a Palestinian group or you know, like they work together in New York and elsewhere, candidates and grassroots. But when you look at our mainstream media, some except for a few exceptions, you'd think that these two people don't work, don't coordinate, don't elect each other. And do you know anything about her? Is she Palestinian? And then this is a local election.
1: Who is she?
0: Aber Kawas.
1: Oh, Aber Kawas. She is Palestinian.
0: Okay.
1: She is the first Palestinian to win a primary election. And eventually, like I said, usually these that win the primary will become the winner in the general. And she would be the first Palestinian American to serve in the New York State Assembly, which is a huge deal. And she's very Palestinian. You know, she's wearing her keffiyeh, this checkered scarf that's popular and, you know, symbolic of the Palestinian people. Her mom is very Palestinian. She speaks Arabic. She's in some of her videos. So she's going to, you know, the State Assembly in New York and will be there with her scarf and with her, you know, Palestinian-American identity. And this is the face. That's what's coming to the Democratic Party, and people are scared of it. They think somehow, well, you've been talking about the Democratic Party as a big, huge tent, mm-hmm. and that it's welcoming to all these people. But somehow now when individuals, whether they're Palestinian or pro-Palestinian, somehow you want to conspire to keep them out. Well, this is America. America is changing, the public is changing, and the polling supports it. The majority of Americans now are against Israel and sympathize with the Palestinian. And it's freaking them out. And the media is not reflective of that. Where media is trying to make it seem like it's still 1985 and everybody is, you know, with the pro-Israel side against the Palestinians.
0: Actually, Ahmed, I'm looking again at the feed on X, and it says the Washington Post, since September 2025, did Israel commit genocide in Gaza? And this is from the Washington Post and displayed on CNN. And it says, among Jewish Democrats, 52% say that, yes, what Israel did in Gaza is genocide, and 39% percent said no. So if people like have this in the back of their mind, or if they or if these polls are spread and talked about, then they will understand the result in this 10th district in New York. So things are changing. But you know, I was listening to Surly Voices, and one of the hosts was saying that she is in the Democratic Party because, like, how can you, and I think she's a black woman, how can you as a minority, she didn't say that, I'm paraphrasing, you know, if you want to work within the system, you have to be either Democrat or Republican to help candidates or to run or to learn the ropes. So in the Democratic Party, people are very disappointed in some young people like AOC, that they are like as if calculating the future and seeing they're still with the old guard. So these young people and Mamdani, I think that's the challenge, Ahmed, that they are very young, youthful, American, born in the U.S. except for Mamdani, but that they are changing the demographics of the Democratic Party. Do you feel that maybe that's what's challenging to them, like Hakeem Jeffries?
1: The demographics of the party have always been diverse. They're changing and trying to change the leadership of the party, you know, the politicians. And you could see once you have somebody like Mamdani in a place like the mayor of New York City, he can help a lot of other candidates. A big help on the ground from this came from a very organized group called the Democratic Socialist of America, DSA. And DSA is trying to influence and work within the system. They're like, you know, the Democratic Party has different organizations or different movements within the party, because again, it's a big movement. Just like the Republican Party also has big caucuses that are trying to influence it, whether, you know, you've got the neocons, you've got the Christian conservative Christians and the Christian Zionists, and you have the libertarians, and you have different parts, and every part is trying to have this tug of war of who's going to lead the party. And then, you know, Trump came along and smashed all that, and he became the leader basically of the party. You know, at the beginning they didn't want Trump either because he's an outsider and he was unpredictable, and he's now, you know, one of them. And in fact, for many years, if not most, he was a Democrat, funding and supporting Democratic candidates. But because of the political system that we have, that once a politician wins office, means the voters chose that, and Mamdani is now in New York able to help all these other people that share his political views, which is, again, and it's basically the views of Bernie Sanders. I mean, Bernie Sanders, kind of the, you know, godfather of this movement, or recent, in modern times, that has actually motivated a lot of these people to run for office. It was Bernie Sanders who motivated AOC to run for office. She was, you know, volunteering for his campaign. And the same thing with Mamdani. He was motivated by Bernie Sanders, followed him, followed his message, and refined it. In some ways, got better in some parts of the message, and they continued to campaign with him. Bernie Sanders himself came and campaigned with these very same people that won. And this is the Bernie Sanders part of the Democratic Party, which he identifies as a Democratic Socialist. And he's, you know, been butting heads with the Democrats, even though he's an independent. When he runs for president, he runs as a Democrat. And the Democratic Party establishment fears him and thinks he's this kind of, you know, outsider, and they rigged it against him in 2016. You know, I was a delegate for Bernie Sanders in 2016 and went to the convention in Philadelphia. And we remember what happened.
0: How did you become a delegate? In case somebody is listening.
1: You can go to the Democratic Party website to find out how to become a delegate. But basically, during the election year, early on during the presidential election year, they have a window where you could submit, like basically file paperwork nominating yourself or saying that you want to be a delegate. And then you'll be added, if you qualify and meet the criteria, then you're added to a slate, and then they have a day where they actually, people go vote within the party. Any Democrat can go vote for the delegates that they want. And I put my name there and, you know, asked people to go vote for me. So they went and voted, and that's how I became a delegate. And I was a delegate for Bernie Sanders. You have to basically identify which candidate you want to be a delegate for. Mm-hmm. And depending on the percentage that they want in the state is how they allocate the delegates. Forgot the number of delegates that Florida gets for a presidential candidate. But again, that year, a lot of people know this and it's documented, that the Democratic Party leadership and establishment somehow worked against Bernie Sanders. He's defeated, and they rigged it in favor of Hillary Clinton. And Bernie Sanders, because he's a nice guy, he eventually caved in and, you know, supported and worked hard for, to get Hillary Clinton to win. And, you know, there was a shock that, you know, mm-hmm. Trump beat her. Some people, though, predicted that would happen. And again, he ran again in 2020. And again, somehow there was some rigging going on where, you know, dropped out, and, you know, they rigged it for Biden. And we saw how that ended up. So people since 2016, since before 2016, since even Occupy Wall Street, there's been this trend within the Democratic Party that they're fed up with the establishment. and they want outsiders, that they recognize that the democratic system is rigged for the oligarchs and for the establishment. And when Bernie Sanders came along with that message, a lot of people, including people that were part of Occupy Wall Street, jumped in and supported Bernie Sanders, trying to work within the system to overcome all of that. And eventually the establishment, because they have the process and the rules committees and all these things rigged in a way that it's very difficult for outsiders to come in and to make that impact. It takes a really, really long time. And people, and that's why I believe that Trump won in 2016, because they no longer wanted, they didn't want an establishment Democrat. They didn't want an establishment Republican. They wanted somebody from the outside. Trump, you know, that's what he started saying and criticizing his own party and own leadership. And that's why people, you know, of course he didn't get the majority, but that's why even people know, you know, wanted to go that route. And that's why they went against Hillary Clinton. They didn't want, more of the same establishment, you know, politicians. And Biden, when he won in 2020, I think a lot of people agree on this, that that was not
0: Ahmed, your mic, you're being...
1: Oh, okay. Sorry, go ahead.
0: No, you were talking. Actually, I'm looking...
1: No, I mean, I was just talking about things that people already know, but the point that even Biden won in 2020 was not that he somehow defeated Trump because of ideas. It was just that he was not Trump. And people were freaked out because of the COVID and other things and the economy. But... And, you know, then Trump won again. So people want outsiders. And I believe if it was, you know, Bernie Sanders in 2016, he would have won. So, again, these are the, I guess, the heirs of the Bernie Sanders movement. You know, AOC, Mamdani, others. These are Democrat socialists that think that the party itself needs to change and no longer, is in beholden and working for the billionaire class and the oligarchs.
0: I'm looking at the Associated Press ticker, and they are looking at the key races. It seems like it was 50-50. For instance, in New York, District 21, a GOP won. South Carolina, Republican. South Carolina, then a District 1, Democrat. Utah, District 1, a Democrat. Then Utah, District 3, a GOP. South Carolina governor.
1: I would just say that because these are primaries. So even though if a GOP won, that means GOP won that primary. They didn't win the general election yet. Yeah. There's still going to be a general election.
0: Yeah, because it still looks like 50-50. Even with these mini elections, and that's what I was going to ask you about the elections in November, if you have any prediction, if you are in the prediction market.
1: I'm not in a prediction, but obviously the momentum, here's the thing. The momentum is with, especially the Democratic Socialists. If you are a Democrat that is not, you know, beholden and you're more independent, that's popular. But definitely people are kind of fed up with what Trump is doing. So it's expected that Democrats will win the House. And that's why, Trump and the Republicans are trying to change the voting districts. So, before the election. And they're meeting some resistance. Some places it's happening. They're trying to rig it. Normally, these redistricting, they don't happen except every 10 years after a census. And now they're trying to do it in the middle, by changing the districts again and basically eliminating some of these black districts that will always vote Democrat. Meaning, when I say black districts, I mean black majority districts that... for sure going to, elect a Democrat candidate or politician. And that happened in Florida. So there was redistricting in Florida itself. And they think by doing that redistricting that would eliminate, add some additional Republicans. So they're not playing fair. And that, and all of these things are showing the fragility and the loopholes within the system that make it undemocratic.
0: Ahmed, we have like 7 minutes to go. And one of the things that popped up on my X feed yesterday was this statement by Tucker Carlson, and I really don't know what to make of it. But he was being interviewed, and he tells this lady, I really don't know what's Sky News. Yes, he was with Sky News, and he says, and I'm quoting here, Ahmed, and I want to see your reaction to this. Many times I said on television, the problem is Islam. The problem is Muslims. They all want to kill us. They're all crazy. They're all in this lunatic suicide cult created by Muhammad in the 7th century. And I believed that. I was hysterical. I believed that. No, that's not true. Nothing about that is true. But I believed it. I don't know how to react to it, because in Arabic...
1: Who said that?
0: Tucker Carlson, in an interview with Sky News on the 25th. What is today? Yes, today. Sky News.
1: Oh,
0: it's
1: But he's saying that he once believed those things.
0: Yeah, yeah.
1: He no longer believes them.
0: Yeah. But after what?
1: That was not... Yeah, I mean,
0: remember his rhetoric leading to the Iraq war and...
1: the point is I'm not in favor of Tucker Carlson, but now at least he's actually going on trying to correct it by saying, you know, I used to believe that and I was wrong. So even though, like we said this before, and I'm not, again, a fan or even support or anything for Marjorie Taylor Greene, she had crazy ideas. But when she's wrong about certain things, she had some integrity left to quit the party and saying, I'm not going to be part of this anymore. You know, imagine when someone like Marjorie Taylor Greene has more integrity than a Chuck Schumer, you know, that when she sees a genocide happening, calls it a genocide. Again, this is why Gaza is such a clear test and a litmus test. Mm-hmm. It's so obvious. It's so clear. It's like night and day. What happened there? And if you come around and you even, you know, hesitate to call it a genocide and try to, you know, find, you know, linguistic gymnastics to try to explain something that so you don't say it is a genocide or acknowledge Israel's crimes, then you're not a person of integrity. You can't be trusted on anything else if you can't be trusted on the obvious. So when somebody comes along, and if I don't agree with them, and I don't agree with almost, you know, most of the things that Marjorie Taylor Greene stands for, but I agree with her that, you know, that it was a genocide. And she gets that right. Well, and then she was forced, or she had to, or she resigned from the party. Again, not praising her, saying she's great. But that is more integrity. So the fact that Tucker Carlson and even Megyn Kelly, yeah, they were some of the biggest Islamophobes in the country, and they were a mouthpiece for Islamophobia and hatred against our community. And at Fox News, that they worked for, helped, you know, for two or three decades, have been brainwashing Americans against Islam and freaking people out and painting us as terrorists and all types of false things. Yes, they contribute to that, and they led that. But now they're waking up and saying, you know, Oh wow, we've been fed all these things and we were misled. I don't know if they came out outright and apologized for it yet, but at least there is that process. And now we have evidence. They themselves are saying, hey, we were fooled. We thought Israel was a victim all along. And that's how powerful their propaganda is. This is how powerful it is. And it's not any type of conspiracy theory. It's not any type of anti-Semitism, or this is, Israel is not Judaism. Israel is not Judaism. As much as they've been trying to tie the two together, it is not. Israel is a colonial settler state that's built on what's called a Zionist ideology that has nothing to do with Judaism. Judaism is a religion from God for a people. It's established. In fact, as Muslims, we have to honor, respect it, and protect it. and Jewish places of worship have been protected for centuries by Muslims. Mm-hmm. Before Israel, before 1948, who was ruling all those lands for a millennia, for 1,000 years? Or over 1,000, who was ruling? 14, it was the Muslims.
0: 1,400 years.
1: Yeah, 1,400 years, but I'm saying the whole thing, you know, yeah. Because it expanded. Over 1,000 years, or 1,200, 1,300 years, Christian churches and Jewish synagogues, for over 1,000 years, protected by Muslims. For all that time, and even rebuilt by Muslims for the Jewish and Christian communities. But within a few years, Israel destroyed so many churches. It's unbelievable. So, you know, history is proof of who's protecting religion and religious minorities and who's not. And as recent as the Holocaust, there's so much evidence of Muslim communities in Europe and in North Africa that protected and hid Jewish people from the Nazis, so they are not persecuted. This is real stuff. This is not just rhetoric. These are facts that happened. So this is not some sort of anti-Judaism or anti-Semitism. These are lies. Israel is just trying to use that so they can continue their occupation, their ethnic cleansing, and their genocide.
0: I wish people would go to Arab countries like in Egypt and see the one of the oldest, most beautiful synagogue, which is near the church and near a very Islamic area. All of these people existed wonderfully. Ahmed, we're running out of time. Thank you for being on True Talk, Ahmed. It's been a while since I've been in the station, since the fundraising, but thanks to all our listeners, and thank you for supporting WMNF, and keep WMNF in your pocketbooks always to preserve this freedom of speech. Ahmed, inshallah, we see you next week.
1: Thank you, Summer. Take care.
0: Okay. This was True Talk on WMNF 88.5 FM. And in a few seconds, I'm going to be playing the scoop. And this is WMNF
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1: You know why I'm profiting? Because the stock market's going up. Everybody's profiting. Thank you, President Trump.
0: As President Trump denies profiting off the presidency, new disclosure documents reveal over $2.2 billion in profits since he returned to office, including $1.4 billion from crypto ventures last year alone. We'll speak to reporter Tom Bergen. He studied Trump's finances for decades. His recent report, Under the Trump Crypto Playbook, The Family Always Wins, Investors Don't. Then the Supreme Court grants President Trump the power to fire and replace independent regulators. The case focused on the Federal Trade Commission, but could impact dozens of agencies. The Federal Reserve is the exception. We'll talk to former FTC Commissioner Alvaro Bedoya.
2: The Supreme Court is administering a two-sided system of justice. If you're a Wall Street banker, you get an independent, above-the-fray regulator. If you are a regular human being, you get stuck with the loyalists.
0: And finally, as we head into the July 4th weekend, marking the 250th anniversary of the founding of the United States, we'll speak to UCLA historian Robin D.G. Kelly. His latest essay, Do You Understand Your Own Language? Black Radicals Read the Declaration of Independence. All that and more coming up. Welcome to Democracy Now!, democracynow.org, The War and Peace Report. I'm Amy Goodman. President Trump faces a growing backlash after financial disclosure forms revealed his personal income soared to $2.2 billion in the first year of his second term. That includes $635 million from a licensing agreement for Trump-branded cryptocurrency meme coins and $590 million from the Trump family's World Liberty Financial Crypto Project. Trump earned another $575 million from his real estate holdings. Trump's financial disclosure report sprawled over 900 pages. By comparison, President Obama's last such disclosure was just 8 pages. Editorial boards, including The Wall Street Journal, The New York Post, and Fox News, have criticized Trump's latest business ventures. On Wednesday, Trump defended his

0: jet donated to the U.S. by the royal family of Qatar. The Air Force expedited a retrofit of the luxury plane, reportedly at a cost of well over $400 million. Trump plans to keep the jet after leaving office, saying he'll donate it to his presidential library. Democrats have accused him of receiving a foreign emolument or bribe, which is prohibited under the U.S. Constitution. This comes after the New York Times reported Commerce Secretary Howard Lutnick met with Kazakhstan's president last September in New York, where the pair negotiated a deal giving a U.S. company called Kaz Resources access to one of the world's largest untapped reserves of tungsten. Ahead of the deal, the Trump administration greenlighted as much as $1.6 billion in federal financing for the project. Howard Lutnick's sons, Kyle and Brandon Lutnick, as well as Eric and Donald Trump Jr., are all tied directly or indirectly to the company. A coalition of human rights and anti-war groups are calling on President Trump and Secretary of State Marco Rubio to lift all U.S. sanctions on Venezuela as the death toll from last week's devastating twin earthquakes continue to rise, and humanitarian aid advocates warn of a widening health and hunger crisis. In a letter obtained by Common Dreams, the groups write, quote, as long as sweeping economic sanctions remain in place and Venezuelan assets remain frozen abroad, reconstruction will be unnecessarily delayed and millions of people will continue to suffer. The letter has been signed by dozens of organizations, including the Center for Economic and Policy Research and the Quincy Institute for Responsible Statecraft. The UN Development Program has estimated the earthquakes have caused $6.7 billion in damage. On Wednesday, the death toll surpassed 2,000, which is believed to be a vast undercount, with tens of thousands of people still unaccounted for. In related news, Congressmember Joaquin Castro is condemning ICE officials for attempting to deport more people to Venezuela in the aftermath of back-to-back earthquakes. In a social media post, Castro said ICE had tried to deport Venezuelan children and families currently detained in Texas's Dilley ICE jail. The families were ultimately returned to Dilley after being flown to Arizona. Castro said, quote, it is unthinkable to send children and families who've committed no crimes into a country plunged into chaos by natural disaster, unquote. Last week, hours before the earthquakes, over 100 Venezuelan immigrants to the United States were deported to Venezuela. It's believed over 100 of them died in the earthquakes. The United Nations is once again sounding the alarm over escalating violence and a deteriorating humanitarian crisis in Sudan's North Kordofan region. In a statement, the UN's Emergency Relief Coordinator, Tom Fletcher, said intensifying drone attacks are disrupting access to life-saving drinking water and electricity, with hundreds of thousands of civilians in El Obeid at risk of paramilitaries with the Rapid Support Forces, RSF, who've surrounded the city. This comes as a new UN human rights report documents how widespread sexual violence in Sudan is being used as a weapon of war. Meanwhile, Sudan's Rapid Support Forces have begun circulating new banknotes in territories it controls as the value of the Sudanese pound continues to plummet. The currency crisis has exacerbated Sudan's economic woes. This is El-Bushari Ali, an economist in Port Sudan.
1: The war has pushed Sudan into a severe economic crisis. Factories are closed in large numbers, farms abandoned, and production continues to contract. With shrinking revenues, the government has little choice but to hike taxes, which only compounds the burden on businesses and households. It's a vicious cycle that feeds on itself.
0: In Ukraine, at least 18 people were killed and dozens of others injured overnight as Russia launched a massive drone and missile attack on Kyiv. The attack set buildings across Ukraine's capital on fire, including six floors of an apartment high-rise that partially collapsed.

0: collapsed after taking a direct hit. The attacks came as a new report by the Center for Strategic and International Studies found more than 2 million people have been killed or injured since Russia's full-scale invasion in early 2022. Russia's taken the larger share with 1.4 million battlefield casualties and as many as 450,000 deaths. Palestinians are marking the 1,000 days since Israel began its full-scale war on the Gaza Strip. According to Gaza's government media office, Israel's scorched earth campaign has killed over 73,000 Palestinians, with nearly 10,000 missing, most believed to be buried under the rubble. Israel's dropped nearly 250,000 metric tons of explosives across Gaza, equivalent to 16 atomic bombs like the ones the U.S. dropped on Hiroshima. Meanwhile, the largest Presbyterian denomination in the United States has voted overwhelmingly to recognize Israel's war on Gaza as a genocide and to divest from Palantir Technologies and General Electric Aerospace over their ties to Israel's military and intelligence services. A measure approved Tuesday by the General Assembly of the Presbyterian Church USA also calls on church members to boycott Israeli products and to lobby Congress for an arms embargo against Israel. This is Reverend Dr. Fahad Abu Akel, a Palestinian-American and former moderator of the Presbyterian Church who survived the 1948 Nakba, or mass displacement of Palestinians during Israel's founding.
1: We have been silent on the destruction of most of the schools, universities, hospitals, mosques, and churches. You know, one church was Orthodox, Catholic, and also Baptist, all of which were done with our American-made weapons and dollars. Sibling in Christ, in the name of the living Christ, we cannot be silent on this matter any longer.
0: The world's oceans experienced their hottest month of June ever. That's according to the European Union's Marine Environment Monitor, which reports the first 6 months of this year saw marine heat waves affect more than 80% of the global ocean, with hot spots in the Mediterranean, North Atlantic, and equatorial Pacific. Forecasters warn a powerful El Niño, paired with record levels of greenhouse gas pollution, could see even more temperature records fall in the coming months. Spain's government reports more than 1,000 people died of heat-related causes during last month's historic heat wave. Previously, officials in France said heat-related fatalities also topped 1,000 in June, while Germany has so far reported over 800 deaths. Here in the United States, the National Weather Service warns more than 165 million people across Midwestern and Eastern states are at risk of either major or extreme heat-related health issues over the 4th of July holiday weekend, with triple-digit temperatures in many cities. Forecasters warn New York, Philadelphia, and other cities could see record highs and their warmest ever overnight low temperatures. Meanwhile, the forecast for Washington, D.C. calls for triple-digit heat on the National Mall for Saturday's 4th of July celebrations, marking the 250th signing of the Declaration of Independence. President Trump is planning to speak at 9:45 Eastern time, delaying fireworks celebrations. Trump has advertised the event as, quote, the most spectacular Trump rally of them all, unquote. ICE arrests have surged nationwide, with more than 10,000 immigrants detained in the last 5 days alone. That's according to the New York Times, which reports the White House has demanded an increase in detentions, ordering ICE officials to make at least 2,000 arrests a day. In related news, a Roman Catholic nun arrested by ICE in Texas has been released from custody. Sister Leticia Ugboja, who is originally from Nigeria, was walking to Mass at Our Lady of Sorrows Church in McAllen Sunday when she was detained by ICE. Her arrest drew bipartisan anger in Texas, leading to her release. In Texas, seven more people were sentenced to prison on terrorism charges for attending a protest outside the Prairieland ICE jail last July 4th, during which fireworks were set off and a police officer was shot and wounded. All but one of the defendants sentenced Wednesday had pleaded guilty. They were handed down between 2 and 15 years in prison. The final defendant, Inez Soto, was convicted of providing material support to terrorists and other charges and sentenced to 50 years in prison. This comes just weeks after 8 other defendants who were convicted at trial were given unusually harsh, decades-long prison terms, including former Marine Reservist Benjamin Song, who was sentenced to 100 years behind bars. To see our coverage of this case and others, go to democracynow.org. Republican House Speaker Mike Johnson says a bipartisan housing bill approved by the Senate last week will become law with or without President Trump's signature. Johnson told USA Today Trump has no plans to veto the bill, which he's refused to sign unless lawmakers first pass the Save America Act to rewrite U.S. election laws while imposing new voter ID requirements. On Monday, Trump called the housing bill a yawn.
2: Trump, it was just wonderful. To me, compared to the Save America Act, just about everything is a big yawn.
0: Trump takes no action. The housing bill could become law automatically on July 10th. On Wednesday, the bill's co-sponsor, Massachusetts Senator Elizabeth Warren, said she still doesn't know Trump's plans.
3: 1 week later, we don't know if the president is going to sign into law the biggest housing bill in 30 years, a bill that would build more housing, lower costs, and for the first time ever, stop private equity from buying up homes. If that sounds ridiculous, it's because it is.
0: The U.S. House of Representatives has overwhelmingly approved a resolution that would force the public disclosure of records from Congress members who've used taxpayer money to settle sexual misconduct accusations. The resolution was sponsored by Republican Congressmember Thomas Massey of Kentucky, with 420 lawmakers voting in favor. Massey's effort comes after former Congressmembers Tony Gonzalez and Eric Swalwell were forced to resign earlier this year over serious sexual misconduct allegations. Meanwhile, writer E. Jean Carroll is calling on President Trump to pay her $5.8 million from a jury verdict finding Trump sexually abused her in 1996 and then defamed her. After the U.S. Supreme Court this week refused to take up Trump's appeal of the verdict. And the actor, director, and activist Danny Glover has revealed he was diagnosed with Alzheimer's disease in 2023, saying it slowed his speech, movement, and memories. In 1968, Danny Glover took part in the longest campus strike in the nation's history when the Black Students Union and the Third World Liberation Front organized to create the first school of ethnic studies in the country at his university, San Francisco State. He went on to perform in over 250 films while remaining active in movements to end war, end apartheid, and in support of working people. To see our many interviews with Danny Glover over the years, including our visit to South Africa, where Danny Glover retrieved President Aristide and Mildred Aristide, the former president of Haiti, and brought them back on a plane to Haiti. I was on that flight. We documented the entire trip. You can see the story at democracynow.org. And those are some of the headlines. This is Democracy Now!, democracynow.org, The War and Peace Report. I'm Amy Goodman.
4: And I'm Nermeen Sheikh. Welcome to our listeners and viewers across the country and around the world. We begin today's show with the stunning windfall President Trump has made during his first year back in the White House. New filings show that Trump made more than $2.2 billion last year, most of it fueled by cryptocurrency profits, but with a significant rise in profits across his real estate business and other family investments, and his legal settlements with media giants like ABC News, Paramount, and Meta. The mandatory financial disclosure report released Tuesday shows Trump Trump made at least $1.4 billion from his family's cryptocurrency ventures. That includes $635 million for Trump-branded cryptocurrency meme coins and $590 million from the Trump family's World Liberty Financial crypto business.
0: Meanwhile, roughly two-thirds of investors in the president's meme coin have reportedly lost money as he made a fortune. As the backlash grows over Trump's windfall profits, including criticism from the Wall Street Journal, the New York Post, and Fox News, specifically Trump's defenders, usually, Trump defended how he's profited from the presidency while speaking to reporters Wednesday.
5: Well, you know why I'm profiting? Because the stock market's going up. Everybody's profiting. If you have a 401k, how's your 401k done? It's about up 85%. Thank you, President Trump.
4: President Trump was speaking to reporters before boarding the new Air Force One, a Boeing 747 jet donated to him by the Qatari royal family, reportedly at a cost of $400 million. Trump plans to keep the jet after leaving office, saying he'll donate it to his presidential library. Democrats have accused him of receiving a foreign emolument, or bribe, which is prohibited under the Constitution. While the bulk of President Trump's profits in 2025 were driven by cryptocurrency, he also earned another $575 million from his real estate holdings. That includes over $200 million from Trump National Doral and Mar-a-Lago, as well as earnings from licensing deals overseas, including in Saudi Arabia and Qatar, countries vital to U.S. foreign policy interests.
0: Growing concerns over the president's conflicts of interest come as a new report from MS Now finds the president's two eldest sons, Eric and Donald Trump Jr., are linked to investments in at least 10 military companies that have drawn about $3.7 billion in federal funds since the start of the second Trump administration. Meanwhile, President Trump's son and Commerce Secretary Howard Lutnick stand to see a big windfall after businesses tied to the families helped secure a $1.6 billion mining deal in Kazakhstan, according to a report in the New York Times. For more on all of this, we're joined in London by Reuters investigative journalist Tom Bergen. He's the author of the book Free Lunch Thinking: How Economics Ruins the Economy. His most recent investigative piece is headlined Parsing the Trump's Crypto Profits, Investors' Losses. Welcome to Democracy Now, Tom. Why don't you parse it out for us? And especially for people who don't understand the whole crypto issue, explain what it is and how this family, the Trump family and his allies, has profited so much.
6: Thank you, Amy. It's good to be on the show. The first thing I'd say is that the comments from the president aren't really accurate insofar as that he says that he has made money because the stock market has gone up. None of the gains, which we reported upon, as others have, that are contained in these documents, refer to gains from selling stocks or bonds. This is all entirely money that is cash that has come into the accounts of his businesses from the operating businesses. And as you mentioned, what has become the most strongly performing new business is the cryptocurrency area. And of course, this is an entirely new business. And so what we've seen is that the areas in which Donald Trump has seen an enormous increase in his income. And this is not an increase in his wealth, it's an increase in cash coming in. We looked at this last year, we analyzed how it had gone up, and it was, you know, even before we saw this huge surge of income, it had gone up dramatically. So it's new businesses, or businesses that are connected in some way to the presidency, which is to say, when we look at the golf clubs that have performed very well, it seems to be ones like Mar-a-Lago has gone up 50% increase in revenue, West Palm Beach up 27%. Places where he spends a lot of time, as president, have done especially well. But the crypto is really just the blowout one altogether. And in particular, this business, World Liberty Financial. The business sells digital tokens that have no intrinsic value. They have no real function beyond as a method for speculation. You can buy one in the hope that you can sell it to someone else at a higher price. As such, it's a zero-sum game. President Trump's gains from selling these tokens have been mirrored almost identically by the losses on the part of the people who have purchased these coins. So it's either if it's the World Liberty Financial token or the meme coin, the people who have bought these, we've seen a over 90% drop in the price, or 97% drop in the price from the peak there. So this is a business that basically you sell tokens that have no cost to manufacture. In the crypto business, when you want to sell tokens, the high cost tends to be in getting people's attention. And that's why in the past, when people have launched cryptocurrencies, they've hired movie stars and sports stars to get people's attention. Of course, the Trump family have the ability to get people's attention in an unheard of way. They've got the best possible marketing tool, namely the presidency. So it's been an incredibly successful period for the Trump family in this new business. This is important to say. It's a business that was registered weeks before the 2024 election, and which really didn't start to take much revenue in until the election happened. So this is something that has really been a 2025 blowout year for the Trump organization on the back of businesses that have benefited very much from his links, his position as president.
4: And also, Tom, just to put it in the context, in relative terms, in orders of magnitude, he declared, these disclosures show that his income more than tripled what it was in the previous year. So if we could talk a little bit more about the conflicts of interest this raises. As the New York Times pointed out, Trump is a major crypto industry operator and also its top policymaker. And also Trump earlier said that he himself condemned crypto, saying that Bitcoin was a scam and saying cryptocurrency was potentially a disaster waiting to happen.
6: Yes, I mean, the first thing I just say, just to slightly correct that, it's far more than a 3x increase in his income. Some of the revenues have gone up in some of the businesses, maybe 3x. But across the piece, it's far more than a 10x increase in income for the Trump organization. In terms of the regulatory side of things, the White House is very clear. There are no conflicts of interest. President Trump is only concerned about the American public and acts in their interest. Nonetheless, these are businesses that really, well, they didn't exist before this, and it's quite difficult to see how they would have existed in their current form in a different situation, under a different president. So, for example, the sale of crypto tokens like the World Liberty Financial token, or indeed the meme coin. This was treated from a regulatory perspective under the Biden regime as being the sale of securities. Consequently, it was quite difficult to engage in that activity, certainly in the United States. And that's why we saw really the end of the coin offering boom in the late 2010s, so around about 2019, actually under the first Trump administration. It was the first Trump administration that clamped down on the sale of digital tokens for vast sums of money. So it's definitely the change in regulatory situation has definitely benefited.
4: And if we could speak about one of the deals in particular, the deal signed between Eric Trump and the Emirati Tahnoon bin Zayed. Soon after this deal was signed, the UAE was granted access to U.S. artificial intelligence chips. What is the significance of this particular agreement?
6: Well, according to World Liberty Financial, there is no significance. This is a entirely commercial transaction unrelated to anything else. I think what we do see is when Eric Trump or his brother travel around the world, or indeed actually just some of the officials of World Liberty Financial travel around the world to places in the Middle East, Pakistan, wherever. They do get treated incredibly well by the authorities there. They get meetings with senior people. So, as I say, the company said there's no connection, but it is also interesting when we look at that particular deal, and you have to look at what was being bought, $500 million being given for a company that really didn't have much by way of an income flow. So it was quite difficult, and that's because what was sold there was not the right to the revenue from selling tokens. It was to a separate business. So it wasn't a business that had a lot of intrinsic value. So it was quite surprising, just for me as somebody who studied the business model of that business in quite a forensic way, to understand why someone would spend $500 million for that stake. But as I said, there's a denial on the part of the White House and World Liberty Financial that that's in any way linked to the decisions with respect to the UAE.
4: And what about the fact some have said that this disclosure doesn't in fact reveal other sources? In other words, there are some sources of income that Trump has had that are not included in this document. Is that right?
6: Well, to be clear, what we're looking at here is with respect to the cryptocurrency income. Donald Trump has reported cryptocurrency income, which he has received into his company's bank accounts. So this is not to say, this is not an accrual type accounting mechanism, which is recording everything that he is entitled to. Under the documents governing World Liberty Financial, there are descriptions there of to the entitlement that the Trump family have with respect to token sales, and they get a significant share of those. So we know that business continues to hold within its large amounts of funds. So we had estimated that Donald Trump and his family had made considerably more from World Liberty Financial that has been reported in this. Just over $500 million in proceeds from token sales by World Liberty Financial is disclosed in this document. We estimated that it was considerably more than twice that number. And the truth is, you know, standing here today or sitting here today looking at those documents, I'm not sure that we were wrong, because we don't know how much else accrued to Donald Trump in 2025 and 2024 from the operations of World Liberty Financial, because we've received no accounting for that. So like most things in crypto, we don't really see a lot of what's going on here. We don't have transparency as to who's buying these crypto tokens, and we don't really see where the money's flowing or how much is being paid.
0: And Tom, go beyond crypto and overall put this in a global context. The idea of an elected leader of a country making billions of dollars along with his family and his close allies and their families, like Witkoff and his sons, Lutnick and his sons. I mean, everything from you have MS Now, a report that just came out just over a week after U.S. and Israel forces struck Iran in February. A publicly traded Florida golf course company announced an unusual plan, a reverse merger to take a barely one-year-old drone startup public. Donald Trump and Eric Trump, the two sons, were part owners of the golf course company. Now they're backers of the drone startup. And then you have, Trump's legal settlements with companies like ABC, CBS, Meta, YouTube, making $80 million as he sues the media. His Trump National Doral, $121 million. Trump Tower Chicago, $39 million. And the foreign real estate investments. And his sons following in the wake of where the so-called peace envoys go, and people seeing it from the outside. I mean, even you have the conservative Wall Street Journal editorial board, the New York Post editorial board, even Fox raising these issues of the family just raking in a level we have not seen before. Compare it to other countries in history.
6: Yeah, I mean, it's difficult to find comparators for anything. I mean, just within the Trump family, it's difficult to find comparators. So what I mean by that is the Trump sons were not being appointed on a repeated basis to the boards of outside companies in the years before the second Trump presidency, or indeed the first Trump presidency. So they were not, so far as we could see, they're not, you know, sought out partners. They don't have experience in any of these businesses. It's not entirely clear what they're bringing to this apart from their brand. You mentioned there in terms of precedence. Obviously, in the US, there's no precedent of this. But I think that if, you know, you're looking more broadly, there's not a precedent either. So we've seen billionaires before in politics. This has happened in the Czech Republic. It's happened in Ukraine. It's happened in Italy with Silvio Berlusconi. But what we haven't seen before is someone coming in and they're into a leadership position, and their family starting a new business, which is intimately impacted by the position of the presidency for regulatory and other reasons, and them making over $1 billion. That's not something that we've seen in the Western world. I've looked around, I couldn't find any example of that. So the whatever way you look at this, it's quite unusual. The precedent geographically or over time, it's truly quite unusual. And it does, you know, obviously, as I said, the Trump Organization say there are no conflicts of interest, that the company has always done deals overseas. Well, you know, the truth is it did do deals overseas, but they'd rather fizzled out come about 2016. And after the second presidency, even, you know, after they lifted the self-imposed moratorium on foreign deals, there wasn't a rush of people to come and do deals in 2021. What we saw was that in 2024, a significant pickup in these deals in the second half of the year as President Trump was nearing the 2024 election. And then we saw a huge explosion in those deals thereafter. So we're seeing a significant increase in income in areas that have some linkage to the presidency, if it just be about his brand being lifted. But also we are seeing, quite interestingly, the places where his brand attracts the most developer interest seems to be in the Middle East. So we see new deals in Qatar and Dubai, yielding tens of millions of dollars in the Middle East. So that have benefited the president.
4: And Tom, very quickly before we conclude, what is unquestionably illegal here, and what can Congress do?
6: Well, you know, nothing's unquestionably illegal until a judge rules it. And I think, you know, I've reported on enough complex regulatory laws in the past. But what's interesting is there are so few guardrails here with respect to a president. So you mentioned the Foreign Emoluments Clause. That's not something that's been widely tested, so we don't know about its limits or otherwise. But so many of the rules that would exist with respect to appointed officials or other elected officials do not apply to the president. So it's quite difficult to, if there was any desire for anyone to hold him to legal account, there isn't really a legal account. And indeed, that's something that Elizabeth Warren has drawn some attention to, that maybe there should be some revision of the rules there with respect to the guardrails on a president.
0: Tom Bergen, want to thank you for being with us, investigative journalist with Reuters, author of the book Free Lunch Thinking, How Economics Ruins the Economy. We'll link to your latest piece and your other investigations, Parsing the Trump's Crypto Profits Investors' Losses. Coming up, the Supreme Court grants President Trump the power to fire and replace independent regulators in a case focused on the Federal Trade Commission. It could impact dozens of what were believed to be independent agencies. We'll talk to former FTC Commissioner Alvaro Bedoya. Stay with us.

0: John Walker's Blues, performed by Steve Earle in our Democracy Now! Studio. This is Democracy Now!, democracynow.org. I'm Amy Goodman with Nermeen Sheikh.
1: The Supreme Court has granted President Trump the power to fire and replace commissioners at independent government agencies. Monday's 6-3 ruling overturns more than 90 years of precedent that insulated regulatory agencies set up by Congress from presidential control. The case focused on the Federal Trade Commission, where two commissioners were fired by President Trump in March of 2025, Alvaro Bedoya and Rebecca Slaughter, who was the lead plaintiff in the case. In a separate ruling announced Monday, justices ruled 5-4 that Federal Reserve Governor Lisa Cook could remain in her job as she challenges Trump's efforts to fire her as well.
0: Writing for the majority, Chief Justice John Roberts argued the Trump administration's efforts to end the Federal Reserve's independence is, quote, an interpretive leap out of step with the statute Congress enacted and our nation's tradition of central banking protected from political interference, unquote. Alvaro Bedoya, former FTC commissioner who was fired by Trump, responded to the ruling, quote, they're making clear that the Wall Street bankers, the central bankers, they deserve an independent, above-the-fray regulator. The rest of us schmucks get stuck with the loyalists, Bedoya said. He's now a senior advisor at the American Economic Liberties Project, co-host of a weekly podcast, The Fair Fight with Alvaro and Max. He's joining us now from Maryland. Alvaro Bedoya, welcome to Democracy Now! You're former commissioner of the Federal Trade Commission, fired by Trump last year. Talk about these two Supreme Court rulings.
2: I think the key thing here, Amy, is to follow the money. Because on the one hand, on Monday, you had the regulator that's most important to those central bankers, most important to those billionaire Wall Street bankers. Why? Because they want a nice, steady ship with interest rates, with other interventions in the market. The Supreme Court reaffirmed, surprise, surprise, that those regulators should, at least for now, remain above the fray and independent. But then you have this whole series of other agencies that keep your toys safe, that keep health insurers from robbing people blind, that keep supermarkets from merging to make milk, eggs, and beef even to keep it from being even more expensive. The court said that all those regulators can report directly to the president and be entirely beholden to his whims. And at the end of the day, his donors, his billionaire donors over his shoulder at the inauguration. That's what this is about.
1: And Alvaro, if you could explain what the implications of this might be well beyond Trump. Is it the case now that the president will always have this power?
2: Well, this is a really important point because I've started to get questions already. Oh, you know, Alvaro, how do we restore independent agencies? This is a Supreme Court ruling. The only way to change this ruling would be either to change the court or to pass an amendment. And honestly, I think we should consider both of those things, changing the court and passing an amendment to the Bill of Rights. Let me tell you quickly what I mean here. So, This pair of rulings isn't some kind of accident. You need to stack it up on top of Citizens United, the court saying that corporations are people and then they can spend as much as they want to buy our elections. A ruling called Concepcion, which said that corporations can keep actual humans out of court by making them sign fine print arbitration contracts. And then, of course, Trump versus U.S., where the court said that the CEOs of these corporations can effectively bribe the president by buying his weird crypto coin or, you know, donating to his weird golden ballroom, letting him make billions of dollars, and the president would be immune from bribery charges. We need a Supreme Court that looks like the American people. And I actually mean this less in terms of race or gender and more in terms of not being over the age of 70, not having lifetime jobs. No American has, you know, a lifetime job outside of a very few. And lastly, not being in this intractable love affair with billionaires. And so all it takes is an act of Congress to change this court. And I think we need to do that. Otherwise, any future Congress, any future administration is going to see their efforts to check corporate power stymied.
0: Here's I want to go
2: thing.
0: To.
2: We're about to celebrate America's. Oh, please.
0: No, go ahead.
2: You know, we're about to celebrate America's, you know, 250th birthday. We made a mistake at our founding. So our founders hated monopolies. That's what the Boston Tea Party was about. It was a protest against a monopoly on the East India Company, on tea, importing tea into the colonies. Thomas Jefferson, for all his faults, actually repeatedly told Madison, we need an amendment against monopolies in the Bill of Rights. Over and over, 1788, 1789, Madison didn't listen. New York ratified an amendment to do that. Congress blocked it. I think it's time to reconsider adding an amendment to the Bill of Rights, banning monopolies, and protecting the American people from concentrated corporate power.
1: Well, Alvaro, last year you wrote a piece for the New Republic titled How I Became a Populist. The piece is subtitled My Time at the Federal Trade Commission Before Donald Trump Fired Me Totally Changed the Way I See Our Political Divide. In it you wrote, quote, I used to think that the defining fight for our country was between the left and the right. Now I'm much more worried about the money at the top crushing everyone underneath.
0: And I want to go to, following up on Nermeen's point, the speech that you gave, just an excerpt of it, as you join with Senator Sanders, as you join with AOC, this is right after you were fired, this massive rally of tens of thousands of people, part of the Fighting Oligarchy tour. This is what you said.
3: So what is the FTC? We are the independent federal agency that fights fraudsters and monopolists. We take the Martin Shkreli's and Jeff Bezos of the world to court, and we win.
0: So, Alvaro Bedoya, that was you in Denver. Where are you headed from here? Talk about this movement that is building and even how it fits into this latest explosive news of the more than $2 billion President Trump and his family have made in the last year since he came back into office.
2: Amy, I think this country is hungry for hope. And when you look at the world less in terms of Democrat versus Republican and more in terms of people's struggles every single day against the money at the top, people look a lot more similar than they do different. I'll give you one quick example. You know, I spend a lot of time talking to farmers in Iowa. You know what's happening to them? They're having to pay $25,000, $50,000 extra booking fertilizer for the next harvest. Meanwhile, you have rideshare drivers in New York City who are paying an extra $10,000 a year for the extra cost of gasoline because of the Iran war. Those drivers wake up in the morning to try to drive the morning commute there in New York City, and they find they're locked out of Uber and Lyft because of these software duopolies. I got farmers in Iowa who are waking up in the morning, cannot start their John Deere combine because John Deere has locked that combine. That monopoly has locked the software on that combine, so only that billionaire multinational could fix it and therefore make the money off of it. And what I see happening across the country is, whether it's rideshare drivers in Iowa, you know, in New York, farmers in Iowa, you know, documentary filmmakers in California, shrimpers in Louisiana, people are starting to recognize that they do have one very powerful thing in common, which is a revulsion at oligarchy and billionaires. And the more we can weave this class-based movement together to fight that concentrated corporate power, I think that opens the door for a hopeful future in this country.
0: Alvaro Bedoya, we thank you so much for being with us. Former commissioner of the Federal Trade Commission, fired by President Trump last year, now a senior advisor at the American Economic Liberties Project. He is co-host of The Fair Fight with Alvaro and Max, a weekly podcast. Coming up, as we head into the July 4th weekend, we speak to UCLA historian Robin D.G. Kelly. His latest piece, Do You Understand Your Own Language? Black Radicals Read the Declaration of Independence. Back in 20 seconds.

0: Fabulous song, We Who Believe in Freedom Cannot Rest Until It Comes, by Sweet Honey and the Rot, performing at the 2025 Peace Bowl. This is Democracy Now!, democracynow.org. I'm Amy Goodman with Nermeen Sheikh.
1: As we head into the July 4th weekend, marking the 250th anniversary of the founding of the United States, we turn now to the relationship between black radicals and one of the nation's most important founding documents, the Declaration of Independence. UCLA historian Robin D.G. Kelly's new essay, In Hammer and Hope, is titled, Do You Understand Your Own Language? Black Radicals Read the Declaration of Independence. It begins with Kelly writing that every so-called Independence Day, he makes his kids listen to passages from Frederick Douglass's famous speech, What to the Slave is the 4th of July.
0: And you can hear that speech tomorrow on Democracy Now!, read by the late, great James Earl Jones. But born into slavery around 1818, Frederick Douglass became a key leader of the abolitionist movement. On July 5th, 1852, in Rochester, New York, he gave one of his most famous speeches addressing the Rochester Ladies Anti-Slavery Sewing Society. I want to play a brief excerpt of that reading, read by James Earl Jones. At a performance of Voices of the People's History of the United States, based on the late Howard Zinn's iconic book.
2: What to the American slave is your 4th of July? I answer, a day that reveals to him more than all other days of the year the gross injustice and cruelty to which he is a constant victim. To him, your celebration is a sham.
0: And you can hear that full speech tomorrow, read by James Earl Jones here on Democracy Now! For more on the significance of this speech, we're joined in Los Angeles by Robin D.G. Kelly, professor of U.S. history at UCLA, author of many books, including Freedom Dreams, The Black Radical Imagination. Professor Kelly, welcome back to Democracy Now! Why you had your children read this speech every year, and what does it mean to talk about why you say black radicals read the Declaration of Independence?
3: All right, well, first of all, thanks for having me. Sometimes I make them listen to James Earl Jones's version. When I listen to Democracy Now!, I never miss it. It's interesting because on one hand, that speech is very important as a critique of the contradictions between a declaration that's claiming that all men are created equal, that's built on this Enlightenment ideology of kind of mass equality on the one hand, but on the other hand, that's not the history of the United States. And so, and I don't make them listen to all of it, but I think the part where Douglass goes on to talk about this being a sham, mere bombast, is significant. I also have them, or read to them, David Walker's appeal, where, the title of my piece comes from David Walker's appeal to the colored citizens of the world, published in 1829, where he basically says, look, your declaration is hypocrisy, essentially. But then he also warns white readers. He says, look, the part of the declaration you need to be careful about is the right of people to basically overthrow their government. And what we're seeing in the United States is a corrupt government built on slavery. And I guarantee you that these, enslaved people and others who support them will overthrow this government. And of course, it kind of came to pass in the form of the Civil War, the kind of insurrection that he imagined, right?
1: And Professor Robin Kelly, if you could also talk about the fact that Douglass, despite his criticism of the Declaration, as you point out in your piece, remained a staunch defender of the U.S. Constitution, calling it, quote, a glorious liberty document opposed to slavery. If you could explain why that's the case, and your sense of the differences, if any, between the Declaration and the Constitution on the question of slavery.
3: Right. Well, abolitionists were divided over the Constitution. People like William Lloyd Garrison took a position that the Constitution was inherently anti-slavery. And a case can be made, I think a strong case could be made, that, that Garrison was saying that the Constitution was pro-slavery. But a case can be made that it is pro-slavery when you look at the use of the assumption that that there's some people who are held in service, held in bondage, right? And that so much of even the organization of Congress was based on this idea of counting 3 out of 5 enslaved people, though they don't have any rights, right? For the purposes of representation. The Declaration of Independence is a little bit different in that it is not a constitution, it's not law per se, but it does make these claims that go beyond the drafters. When the drafters developed this declaration, they assumed that human beings were basically white men. They imagined an independent nation that's based on kind of Herrenvogel Republic, that is a white republic. There was no assumption that other people, either Native people, Black people, would participate in that republic. There might be some exceptions, of course. And so the Declaration, the language goes beyond its intention. And for a lot of Black people, both enslaved and free Black people during the American Revolution, they saw the Declaration as doing multiple things. It wasn't about American nationalism, it wasn't about American independence. What it was about was a referendum on the definition of the human. It was also a justification for rebellion, right? And then the third thing is that they saw it as a kind of lever to argue against the conceits of liberty. That is to say that the claims that, you know, all people have a right to liberty, no matter who it was intended for, they could use that language against their slave owners, against those who ruled the colonies, right, and against those who ruled the new republic. And so, in some ways, they were making a case that their claims of freedom were far more universal than the provincial claims of the colonists fighting for freedom against British colonial rule, you know. And ultimately, the American Revolution was hardly an anti-colonial movement, because in many ways it was a struggle to take control of this empire, this expanding West. I think one of the most important parts of the argument for independence was a resistance to British Proclamation of 1763 that said that colonists cannot move beyond the Appalachian Mountains. And in the end, they were pushing against British limitations on expansion. In other words, they wanted more empire for themselves. And in the end, what we get is a nation that is pro-slavery, ultimately, or divided on the question of slavery, in which the proceeds and benefits of American capitalism would generate or flow to the to those who are settler colonial settler colonists, as opposed to Britain or the Crown.
0: Robin Kelly, I'm wondering if you could finally comment on the closure of the ripping down of documents that talk about slavery. More than 80 years after the Declaration of Independence was signed, the abolitionist John Brown rewrote the Declaration as an abolitionist document. Looking now at the Harper's Ferry Museum that would honor him, that has a wall of remembrance to highlight hundreds of enslaved people, best known as the place where the raid on the town's armory led to an uprising, that museum has not been opened. The monument that talks about George Washington having slaves on the Mall in Philadelphia was ripped down by the Trump administration. We have 20 seconds.
3: Right. Well, in short, John Brown's Declaration of Liberty was a response to Roger Taney's, Chief Justice Taney's decision on Dred Scott. And so if we don't, you know, recover that history, we're going to basically not understand the way in which the 14th Amendment was a response to the denial of citizenship on the part of black people.
0: Robin D.G. Kelley, yes. We're going to have to leave it there, but it is a very profound point. Professor of U.S. History at UCLA, we're going to link to your piece in Hammer and Hope, headlined, Do You Understand Your Own Language? Black Radicals Read the Declaration of Independence. Professor Kelley is also author of Freedom Dreams, the Black Radical Imagination. I'm Amy Goodman with Nermeen Sheikh. Thanks so much for joining.
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7: Welcome to NewsHour from the BBC World Service. Hello, I'm James Menendez. Russia's unleashed a huge bombardment of the Ukrainian capital, Kyiv. At least 18 people have been killed. Estonia's ambassador to the UK tells us it's a sign President Putin is getting desperate.
8: Terror bombing civilians is not really a sign of your military strength. It's a sign that you don't have any other options.
7: Also, as Venezuelans struggle to bury their dead, we'll speak to the UN's most senior official in the country about the recovery operation. With temperatures soaring on America's East Coast, we'll look at the dangers for players at the World Cup. And
9: they say you bought a bunch of land somewhere, chose the Rose Garden over Madison Square.
7: Is Taylor Swift about to get married at Madison Square Gardens in New York, or is it all just a decoy? First, the news.
10: BBC News with Govinda Gill. The number of people killed in Russia's massive overnight attack on Kyiv has risen to 18. Emergency services are sifting through the rubble of collapsed residential blocks ripped apart by the sustained barrage. Sarah Rainsford is in Kyiv.
11: There were loud explosions all through the night here in Kyiv as the city came under a deadly Russian attack. It began with drones, followed by multiple ballistic and cruise missiles in what officials here are calling the biggest assault on the capital of this war so far. We don't know what military targets Russia might have hit, but we have seen the damage to residential areas, a city centre hotel on fire, and a nine-storey block of flats destroyed. There we found rescue teams working through a giant heap of concrete and rubble, looking for missing residents that they fear are buried beneath. That includes a teenage girl.
10: The British Prime Minister, Keir Starmer, has apologised on behalf of the states for its role in forced adoptions in the decades after the Second World War. An estimated 185,000 babies were taken from their mothers, with thousands of unmarried women pressured into giving up their children. Harry Lowe reports.
12: The governments in Scotland and Wales apologised in 2023, and the Church of England followed suit last month. This morning, finally, it was the turn of the UK government. Speaking in the House of Commons, Sir Keir Starmer said he was deeply and profoundly sorry and acknowledged the role the state had played. Watching on in Parliament were some of the women who'd had their babies taken away. The shame was never yours, it was ours, the Prime Minister told them. Several could be seen wiping away tears as he spoke.
10: A young couple in Indonesia's conservative Aceh province have been publicly caned after being convicted of violating Islamic law by kissing during a TikTok live stream. A Sharia court ordered that the man and woman both receive 21 lashes in a park for physical intimacy outside of marriage. Here's Mimi Swaby.
13: At least 100 people watched the public punishment, with reports of some shouting, "Whip harder." The city's Sharia police head said it was the first time in the religiously conservative province that people were punished for violating the strict law through social media. Amnesty International's Indonesia spokesperson said the punishment was a horrifying act of discrimination.
10: Health officials in Gaza say 15,000 people with war injuries or life-threatening diseases cannot access the treatment they need, and 300 have died while waiting for medical evacuation. Patients must pass multiple security checks, including from Israel, before they're allowed to leave. Pakistan's Prime Minister Shahbaz Sharif is to fly to Iran to attend

0: Tuana Jamal was jailed for 5 years in 2016 in France. The BBC found he's now working illegally under a false name in England. Police in northeast Thailand are trying to establish how an 11-year-old boy managed to take a pickup truck before crashing into a group of pilgrim monks in the Mukdahan province. 8 were killed and more than 20 were injured. Some local media say the child, now in police custody, has special needs, though the police haven't confirmed that. Panisa Omesha reports from Bangkok.
1: The provincial governor, Warayan Bunara, said the truck coasted out of its lane and struck the group. The procession included 34 monks and 5 lay attendants. Several of the injured were taken to hospital with serious injuries, including...
2: Many of us are no strangers to late-night phone scrolling, only to find ourselves afterward unable to sleep, staring at the ceiling like owls. Indeed, research from around the world has shown that the quality and quantity of sleep has diminished. For years, the prevailing explanation for this insomnia has been that blue light emitted from our devices tricks our brains into thinking it's daytime, disrupting circadian rhythms and prompting wee hour restlessness.
3: Blue light at night is bad because it makes your brain think that it's not nighttime anymore, that it must be morning.
2: But now some scientists are challenging the idea that the glow of our phones is the reason we're sleepless and unsettled.
4: We went and tested it, and we couldn't find strong evidence for a bright screen affecting the time taken to fall asleep compared to a dim screen.
2: Welcome to Big Picture Science. I'm Molly Bentley. In our regular look at critical thinking, we turn a spotlight on blue light. Is it causing sleep difficulties? Hear why some scientists now doubt the link, but don't let our phones totally off the hook. And they zero in on other explanations. It's Skeptic Check Blue Light Special. The blue light is special. When the blue-colored light-emitting diode, or LED, was invented in the 1990s, it provided the crucial missing component to produce bright, energy-efficient white light. The breakthrough revolutionized electronics. We swapped our incandescent bulbs for efficient LEDs, and the screen displays on our phones, TVs, and monitors became more vibrant. So transformative was the blue LED discovery that its inventors received the Nobel Prize in Physics in 2014. The sun, though, is our biggest source of blue light. It produces it naturally. The short, energetic blue waves are one part of the rainbow of colors emitted from our star that combine to produce white light. And it's the blue light in sunlight that prompts your body's wakefulness. But as we know, we're exposed to more blue light than ever. The LED bulbs illuminating our ubiquitous devices bathe us in artificial blue light. And for years, studies have attributed the growing epidemic of insomnia, particularly among teenagers, to the blue light from our glowing screens. But recent studies challenge the conclusion that blue light means a bad night of sleep.
4: Back in 2011, we did a review paper looking at the relationship between technology use and sleep. And we were even under the belief that technology caused sleep issues, and we proposed all these different mechanisms. And then over the period of a decade or more, we were doing research to test this. Other people were, and suddenly it was like, hang on, something's wrong here. I'm Dr. Michael Gradisar. I'm a sleep researcher and a clinical psychologist who specializes in the treatment of sleep disorders.
2: Michael, what I found most interesting about your conclusion that blue light from our phones may not be the sleep stealer we once thought is that you drew this conclusion years before the idea that blue light affects sleep took hold in the popular consciousness.
4: Yeah, that could be said. I mean, it really sort of started when we were doing a review of what aspects of technology could affect sleep, and we kept seeing in the research literature, and we're sort of talking like 2011, 2012, that a lot of people were mentioning that the blue light from screens could affect sleep, but we're also noticing that no one was testing it. And so, you know, we had the luxury of being able to do that. We had a sleep lab, and so we thought, well, let's go and test it. And so technically speaking, when it came to this whole concept that potentially the blue light from screens could make it

0: difficult to fall asleep. The study that we published in 2014 was the first one in the world to demonstrate that really that isn't the case.
1: Okay, so what it sounds like is that people felt strongly that the artificial blue light was keeping us up. Are you saying that this idea has stayed in circulation for almost a decade while you have tried to chase it down? Do you call it conventional wisdom? Is it a rumor? Where did the idea come from?
0: Yeah, I think it's been a series of events. I mean, you know, if you go back, say, for example, early 2000s, it has been demonstrated that compared to other colors, blue light can suppress melatonin and it can make us more alert. Then what happened is probably circa 2012 or thereabouts, you had Apple releasing their iPad 2, and they actually had this kid that was looking at this iPad with this glow of light that had this blue tinge to it. And there was this massive uproar amongst the sleep community. So that's when we started to think, well, let's actually test it. No one's tested it. We went and tested it, and we couldn't find strong evidence for a bright screen affecting the time taken to fall asleep compared to a dim screen. We published those results in 2014. And I think the next major event happened the next year. There were actually two studies that came out that were still testing this idea. One came from Switzerland. It similarly didn't really show that there was much effect on the time taken to fall asleep, but it was the study that came from Harvard that got massive attention. And in their summary of their study, they say that the time taken to fall asleep was significantly longer. When you dig into the actual study, it took about 9.9 minutes. Now, that's a bit questionable. You know, is that really a meaningful difference?
1: But it sounds like when the researcher said it takes significantly longer, that was the phrase that stayed with the public.
0: Exactly. And what that means is it was, from a statistical point of view, longer. But the next step that you have to take is really, what does that mean? Is it a big enough effect? We found a difference, I think from memory, it was an average of 3.3 minutes longer if people used a bright screen that had this peak of blue light coming from it compared to a dim screen. And I think a lot of people understand units of measurement in terms of time, and they understand how long things take. So is 9.9 minutes really that meaningful? We found it was 3.3 minutes longer. And so what really happened is that in parallel, you had the research field that was still testing this idea, yet what was happening on the internet and through the media was this sort of rise in this belief that blue light from a screen will dampen your melatonin and make it harder to fall asleep.
1: It's really fascinating that, I mean, I just have to say personally, because I thought your research was very new, that this was established science and that you were in some ways an outlier. But it was the other way around. Because, Michael, you know, it feels right. Maybe that's why the idea had this currency, because it feels like staring into your phone for hours does turn you into an insomnia owl. So the causation felt right at a gut level.
0: Exactly. And I think this is, you know, besides the frustration I was feeling that because people kept saying this and it started to amplify, more people were saying it, yet the science wasn't really backing that up. I think my frustration also turned to a typical sort of curiosity, like what is happening here with the human condition where we go and provide this objective evidence, we do the thing. This is a great aspect of science when you're getting multiple people, independent groups, doing research, asking this question and finding the same thing. This whole concept of replication, which is, it's helping us understand the way the world works. But then you're getting people who you're explaining this to who are so resistant and wouldn't want to adopt this new information. They just reject it. And it really does show the power of people's own personal experience. If a scientific study or a scientific finding doesn't match their own experience, they're more likely to reject that scientific information. I think that's a part of the conclusion I'm currently at. There's a whole bunch of people that sort of go, yeah, I've had one experience, maybe a few experiences that I can remember when I was using technology and it affected my sleep. But those experiences, they also stand out. You're not going to remember the things where you use technology and you slept fine. And I think that it's interesting that you sort of say that this was thought as new research when it's been going on for a decade, because I think it's very hard to break through the noise of the internet. And one aspect I think that we are learning about science is the translation of science to the community. So what we did is that we got as many studies as we could find. It ended up being 11 studies by the time that we published this review in 2024. So that we can actually show people that if you look at the result from every single one of these studies, you're not getting this massive difference in the time taken to fall asleep. In fact, if you eyeball it and you average it, you're only talking about a few minutes longer to fall asleep after using a bright screen compared to a dim screen or reading a printed book or having blue light blocking glasses on.
1: Michael, let's bring it back to your research and to some of the specifics. So, and I really appreciate you laying out for us what it's been like to like wade through the dense forest of the internet with your message, trying to get to the other side. One thing that was interesting, very interesting, is that when we're staring at our glowing screens, they sure seem bright, especially at night. But what you found was that the screen light intensity was too low to actually suppress melatonin or to disturb our sleep. This gets us into a discussion of lux. Can you take us there, what lux means and what you learned about the lux of our screens?
0: Yeah, sure. So it needs context because probably 14 years before we published that study, I was doing clinical work helping people with their sleep, primarily their circadian rhythms. Circadian rhythms are our 24-hour body clock. Some people can be in their own time zone physically, but their body clock can drift, and so therefore they're sleeping at the wrong times. Now, for context, you need a minimum of 500 lux intensity to be able to change the timing of their circadian rhythm. Ideally, we have like 1,000 lux.
1: Can I jump in there with just comparison? I believe a bright sunny day is 100,000 lux and an office desk lamp is 500 lux. Do I have this right?
0: Yeah, that is definitely the ballpark. And, you know, if people want to experiment, they can actually like download a lux meter on their phone, like an app, and just play around with it and point the camera at different directions so they could get a relative sense of how bright it is outside compared to inside.
1: And if they focus that meter on our screens, what's the lux level? And we should say once again that lux is the standard unit of measurement for light level intensity. So what is the intensity of our screens?
0: I actually haven't done it with one of these apps, but I can say that when we were doing this study in 2014, that got published in 2014, when I measured the lux, it was below 50 lux. And so I was sitting in the dark. I had an iPad 2 that had a white background. I had it on full brightness, and I basically had it sitting on my lap as I was sitting on this bed. And I had the lux meter right near my eyes to be pointing at this screen. And I realized that's not bright enough. We're not going to do anything with that. So then I actually raised my knees up. So I had the iPad resting on my knees closer to my face. Then I measured it, and we had about a minimum of 50 lux, depending upon what was on the screen. And I will tell you now that it was so uncomfortable perceptually to have that bright screen. Like, it was like, I don't really want to look at this, especially for an hour. Yet the lux coming from it was 50. So I think people can certainly have this perception that it is bright, but that doesn't match physiologically what is happening. And as a result, we don't see the outcome of people taking longer to fall asleep.
1: So you're saying that the intensity of the blue light matters. Now, blue light is in the visible wavelength, of course, and it is the shortest, most energetic. They are the shortest, most energetic waves of visible light. Just stepping aside to have a short discussion here about the physics, how do you compare the, what is the role of these energetic waves to intensity of light in producing a biological effect? Because they're still intense waves, but you're saying that the overall light intensity is not enough to have a biological effect.
0: So two concepts is intensity, which we're talking about lux, just to keep things simple. And the other concept is wavelength. So wavelength is really the color of light. So when we're talking about the colors of light, we're talking about almost like the rainbow. Like when it rains and you've got sun going through basically a water drop, it then breaks apart and you get the rainbow. Very similar to that Pink Floyd white beam that's going into a prism and then it's having those rainbow colors. And it's really the cooler colors, the blues and the greens, that are energetic, that have this ability at lower intensity levels, lower lux levels, to be able to suppress melatonin and shift the timing of the circadian rhythm. But one thing, that's not the end of the story. If you have red light, which is completely on the other side and has often been thought of as a placebo, if you have that at a higher intensity, we actually find that that has an effect. So we did a study where we compared green light versus red light in helping people change the timing of their circadian rhythms, like what I spoke about before, but just in the opposite direction. These were teenagers. So teenagers need the light in the morning. So we had basically our active treatment, which was green bright light, and we had our placebo, which was red bright light, and both of them worked. So that's when we were sort of like, okay. It's not just the color of light, it's really the intensity of the light. So at lower intensities, you'll see this effect with blue light and not so much the other colors. But as soon as you raise the intensity up, then you're starting to see that there's really not that much difference.
1: Let's be clear about why correcting this conventional wisdom about blue light is important. And you've been talking about that, but I thought I'd give you a chance to say it clearly. With all the ways that phones can disrupt life, why is this misunderstanding about the role of blue light important to correct? In other words, what's at stake, Michael?
0: What's at stake is that if that's not the cause of the issue, then we are not addressing the issue. And I say that with a full belief, because when people come to us with sleep issues, they come from a whole range of different career, occupational, and educational backgrounds. But we guide them, and anyone can improve their sleep is what I'm under the belief of, if they're shown the right direction. And I think we are not showing them from a public health point of view, from a journalistic point of view, and a social media point of view. We are not educating them and pointing them in the right direction. And I think that that means that we're going to continue to have problems.
1: Well, Michael Gratizar, thank you so much for joining us.
0: And thank you so much for listening, because it's, you know, been a pain in the ass not getting people to listen.
1: Michael Gratizar is a clinical psychologist and sleep researcher who has spent decades studying sleep disorders. Well, Roland, we turn to you now. What did you make of Michael Gratizar's conclusions about the role of blue light and sleep?
2: I think one of the things which comes out of this is how enormously sensitive and adaptable the human eye is. So that if you think about it, it's easy for you to go outside on a bright sunny day and your eyes adapt to it, and you go inside and you can see everything quite clearly. But if you do that with a camera, it gets overexposed in the bright light outside. You can't bring it inside and suddenly all the details are grainy, blurry, so on. You know, we don't appreciate how adaptable our eyes are. It just feels natural. And in fact, so coming up, I've been talking to one of the pioneers in all of this, Jay Dunlap, who, you know, was one of the people who worked out not only how our body clock works, but how it keeps in sync with the rising sun and the setting sun.
3: Defining characteristics of circadian rhythms, that they can be reset by changes in the environment. Light and temperature are the most common terms.

Next, we get in step with our circadian rhythms and the biological mechanism by which blue light waves tickle your brain into wakefulness. This is our regular look at critical thinking on Big Picture Science, Skeptic Check, Blue Light Special.

0: Inside each of us is a clock that regulates our sleep and our wakefulness.
1: I'm Jay Dunlap. I'm a geneticist and molecular geneticist at the Geisel School of Medicine at Dartmouth. And I work on the molecular basis of circadian rhythms using genetics and molecular biology.
0: To better understand the role that artificial blue light might play in keeping us awake, we need to explore the fascinating science of natural blue light. After a 93-million-mile journey from the sun to our eyes, blue light waves signal to our brains that it's time to start our day. They set our circadian rhythms. But before the molecular genetics revolution of the late 1980s, the idea that our bodies were regulated by internal clocks was akin to pseudoscience.
1: Even when I was beginning, it was not respectable. I got grant reviews that likened rhythms to studying spoon bending because it sort of defied logic.
0: Now a lead researcher in a respectable field, Dr. Dunlap told Roland Pease that light sets our internal clocks, which generate our circadian rhythms. That's circa for around and dian for day, which in turn regulate almost all of our biological functions.
1: These are rhythms that have a period length of about a day, but not exactly a day under constant conditions. And they're characterized by persistence, that is, they're robust and they continue to run under constant conditions. They can be reset by abrupt changes in the constant environment, so abrupt changes in light or temperature or other things.
2: These are cycles, as it were, in things like metabolism, I guess.
1: Yep, you name it. Metabolism, behavior, almost any physiological parameter you can think of is controlled in a bigger little way by circadian rhythms.
2: And it's not just us. I think amongst the organisms you're interested in is bread mold.
1: Yeah, well, fungi are interesting, and they're sort of having a renaissance now. The fungi are the group of organisms that share the most recent common ancestor among the panoply of life. So if you go back, fungi are more similar to animal cells than our plants or bacteria or green algae or whatever. And things that fungal cells do, they tend to do in the same way that animal cells do. And so they eat carbon, eat glucose the same way, they make proteins the same way, they shuffle proteins around the cell in the same way. Their cell division cycle is very much the same. And the molecular basis of their circadian clock is very much the same.
2: What's a daily cycle look like with a fungus?
1: You mean what does it control?
2: Yeah, what do you see?
1: The most obvious thing is the way they grow. When they're growing in the daytime or late in the day, they will send hyphae up into the air and make spores. And when they're growing along at night, they will just run along the surface of whatever they're growing on, a piece of bread or an agar plate or whatever. But like with any organism, different fungi will use the clock to control different things. So the model system that we study is one of the classic genetic model systems. It's called Neurospora, the bread mold. It controls this growth habit. So the most obvious thing is this growth habit. But when you start digging in, just about everything is controlled in some way.
2: I mean, that sort of slightly surprises me that they would do that. For us humans, the point is, in effect, that, for example, we're ready to wake up when the sun rises.
1: That's right. People are ready to wake up when the sun rises, but clocks are adaptive, so they're not required. You can eliminate the clock and a cell or an organism will still be alive, but they don't deal as well with the environment. So clocks are used to anticipate these regular changes. So in that context, a fungus needs a clock just as much as people do, because it's a big deal when the sun goes down, right? It gets cold. There's no more DNA damage from ultraviolet rays. The availability of food could change. And, you know, for people, obviously, there's a gazillion things that are different when it's dark outside.
2: So we've got this sort of internal mechanism essentially to keep ourselves sort of maybe even slightly ahead of the game, but in sync with the environment in which we're living. And that changes throughout the day and night, and therefore...
1: It's to anticipate changes that the organism knows or can know will happen so that you're ready.
2: background, I'm a physicist, and so this is a question which has always interested me. If you have a clock, then you have a mechanism that's driving the clock. And so, for example, with a classical clock, that's a pendulum that's swinging backwards and forth, and that regulates the way that the clock progresses. What's the pendulum inside me?
1: So it's an oscillator, as a pendulum is. But it's a self-sustained oscillator, so not like a relaxation oscillator. And it's a negative feedback loop. And in fungi and animals, it's a single-step negative feedback loop. You have two proteins that work together, a heterodimer, and that acts as a transcription factor. So transcription factors are proteins or complexes of proteins that drive gene expression. So this transcription factor, this heterodimer, sits on the DNA of clock genes, and it drives their expression.
2: So it's not a mechanical clock, as a pendulum would be, right, but it's a sort of genetic molecular clock.
1: That's right. That's exactly right.
2: That sort of, you get more of these proteins during the day or less, and or it's driving the rate at which the proteins are made and so on?
1: That's right. You get more of the proteins at some time, and then the proteins physically form a complex, and that complex feeds back and interacts with the heterodimer and turns it off. So you can sort of imagine this heterodimer makes RNAs, makes proteins, proteins feed back, touch the heterodimer and make it not active, so you make less protein.
2: And that's sort of going up and down during a day, over 24 hours. Is that the idea of it?
1: That's right.
2: You have this genetic pulsing, as it were. I mean, it's incredibly slow. I always think of chemistry going on in my body being incredibly fast, but this presumably is taking 24 hours to do that sort of swing back and forth.
1: That's right.
2: Is it? Is there one place? Is there a bit in my brain or something which is doing this, or does every cell have something like this?
1: Almost every cell, with a very few exceptions. People used to think it was, and this is an interesting case of history of science, I think. People used to think it was all in this part of the hypothalamus called the SCN, the suprachiasmatic nuclei.
2: So some kind of master clock, as it were.
1: Yeah, that was right. People thought that was a master clock, and they thought it was a master clock because the output they were looking at was behavior. And through many years of hard work, they figured out that if you made a lesion in this suprachiasmatic nucleus, you lost the behavioral clock. So ergo, it must be that the clock was in the SCN. But then when a guy named Uli Schibler, working in Switzerland, fell upon the fact that looking in cells in culture, these are mammalian cells in culture, that they had a clock too.
2: So even disembodied cells do this.
1: These are cells that have been in culture for 25 years. And if you could synchronize them, then they had a clock also. So then people started looking in organisms, in insects, in multicellular organisms. And sure enough, almost all the cells have clocks, and they all run in the same way.
2: So it sounds like they're all talking together. It's collective action in a way.
1: That's right. They are all talking together, and they're talking together. So obviously neurons can talk to each other through electrical signals, but non-neurons can talk to each other by touching each other and by sending out chemicals that have receptors that can talk to each other. We have a rhythm in body temperature, and that impacts all the cells. And so all cells are kept pretty much in synchrony.
2: Now, the other part of this, which I think is where we come close to what the subject of this edition of Big Picture Science is about, is that if I have a pendulum clock, I tend to have to go back there every few days because it's drifted out of sync with real time and I have to correct it. And as I understand it, our own body clocks need the same thing, that they will just drift off real time given the chance.
1: That's correct. So this is probably the second characteristic or third I gave for defining characteristics of circadian rhythms, that they can be reset by changes in the environment. Light and temperature are the most common terms in the jargon. These are called Zeitgebers, from the
2: Zeitgebers. I like that
1: for time givers. So fungi and mammals are reset in the same way, that you have this negative feedback loop. And light acts to increase the expression of these negative elements. So the heterodimer sits on DNA, makes proteins, and those are negative elements.
2: So it's sort of nudging it from out, nudging the cycle from outside in a funny way.
1: That's right. That's right. Nudging the cycle from outside. So you can sort of imagine this. You can see my finger here drawing the curve. If the negative element and it's there cycling in a mount. Okay. So if you're on your way up to the peak and the organism sees light, you immediately increase expression. So that's like immediately jumping to the peak. So if it's on its way up and you see light, then you get a phase advance.
2: It sort of pushes it forwards.
1: Pushes it forwards. If it's on its way down and the organism sees light, it goes to peak. And that's like setting it back in time, back to the peak. So you get a phase delay. So it's, as you say, it's nudging it.
2: And that's what keeps it. That's what means that, in a sense, every day when I wake up, and I see the sun in the sky.
1: That's right. It sets it to a point.
2: And it keeps it going.
1: And then it just runs from there, and the next day it does it again.
2: I guess the one other aspect then to tie this all together is these circadian rhythms are pretty important in terms of our health, because there are times when we need to be doing things and when we're not doing things. The body does sort of maintenance and so on. Give me a sense of why we have evolved these sort of daily cycles in the first place.
1: So we evolved them in order to anticipate regular changes, but they've come to be very important for how we normally operate. There's a great case in point, I think, are experiments done in Joe Takahashi's lab. They took a mouse and knocked out the clock in the pancreas. So it's a typical mouse. It runs at night. It doesn't run during the day. And the only thing that's wrong with the mouse is it doesn't have a clock in its pancreas. Okay. And if you give it glucose, it still makes insulin. All that's normal. But within about 10 or 12 weeks, the mouse becomes diabetic. Okay. And that's because, presumably because loss of circadian regulation, because that's the only thing that's been changed. You've lost the clock. So it can still respond to insulin, respond to glucose, but the regulation has been screwed up. And there are other cases like this, that clocks are used to integrate in a large sense all of our physiology, so that your liver is talking to your kidneys and your muscle cells are talking to whoever they need to talk to, and your brain is sending out signals, and the receptors for the signals are there when they need to be there. And this whole thing is working together quite well.
2: But why does being out of sync feel so awful?
1: It's a great question, and I'm not the best person to answer it. Things that are happening at the wrong time of day. And when you disrupt this this sort of mutual regulation, then you tend to feel badly. And a good example of this is jet lag. So it takes a couple of days to reset these things for everybody to get back into sync. So that's when you're jet lagged. When some of your clocking at one time of day and the receptors for other things are tuned to that, and the other part of your clock, your brain is saying notes, it's the other time of day. So we all experience, or most of us have experienced, this circadian dysfunction. That's why blue light at night is bad. Because it makes your brain think that it's not nighttime anymore, that it must be morning, or it's a long day.
2: So you think it's plausible then that seeing blue light at the wrong time of day can be disruptive to our sleep patterns, or at least to our, I guess, physiological cycles?
1: Yes. Yeah, I think it's been demonstrated. And I'm not the best person to talk about that, but I think that's established fact. Okay. Seeing blue light at the wrong time of day will disrupt your sleep.
2: Jay Dunlap, thanks very much for talking about this to Big Picture Science.
1: Yep, it was fun.

0: Jay Dunlap is a geneticist and molecular geneticist at the Geisel School of Medicine at Dartmouth.
1: Molly, I think you'll get now why it is that I bought into this idea that blue light could actually change our sleep patterns if we were using our devices wrong. You know, the physiology is there, the biology is there, and I never even thought to question it when people started saying change your habits with your devices, because I was all set up for it.
0: Kind of amazing that this research that Jay was describing just a few decades ago was not deemed credible.
1: Well, you got to think that it's, I come back to this idea that it's so instinctual that you wake up in the morning and we don't particularly worry about it, that actually what's happening is this body clock is getting your blood pressure raised a bit in the morning. It's getting your heartbeat ready. So basically, it's like when the pilot is doing the systems check on the plane before you take off. You've got to do that, and then the plane's ready to go. And if you wake up suddenly without that preparation, you feel groggy. So to work out that this is going on, and that this is this sort of chemical, molecular pendulum that swings back and forth over 24 hours, and there's so much chemistry going on in any case, in your body, I can understand why people were thinking this is all a bit wooshu wooshu stuff. It's hard to do.
0: Is that the British term for it?
1: I'm sure I borrowed it from an American.

0: Coming up, an expert who has studied the effects of blue light on people's health.
1: I think there's a lot in the literature discussing the impact of light at night on health and well-being, and there's no question that there is an effect. But I think the biggest effect, and something that we are not talking too much about, is the fact that we are being exposed to too little light during the day.
0: It's Skeptic Check, Blue Light Special on Big Picture Science.

0: As we heard, the complicated biology of our body's clock is guided by exposure to light. Natural blue light from the sun prompts wakefulness, but we also heard research that suggests that the intensity of the blue light emitted from our phones isn't strong enough to keep us up in the wee hours. The reality is that the interplay of light and sleep cycles is complex.
1: Hi, I'm Mariana Figueroa. I'm a professor and director at the Lighting Health Research Center at the Icahn School of Medicine in New York.
0: Dr. Figueroa has studied the effects of light on our health. In a conversation with Roland, she sheds light on this interplay, including a surprising finding about sunlight.
2: I'd like Mariana to take you back to some of the earlier research she did, which rather than talk about too much light at night affecting our circadian rhythms, you've also done work on too little light during the day. And in fact, that sounds like quite a big deal.
1: That is absolutely right. You know, I think there's a lot in the literature discussing the impact of light at night on health and well-being, and there's no question that there is an effect. But I think the biggest effect, and something that we are not talking too much about, is the fact that we are being exposed to too little light during the day. When you think about the built environment, and that's particularly true in the United States, for example, where they have those deep core buildings, or if anybody has ever visited nursing homes, for example, in the United States, these tend to be extremely low light levels during the daytime hours. And what's important is that your visual system is much more sensitive to light than your circadian system, for example. So all of us are able to navigate in the space during the day. We're able to do our visual tasks. We're able to see what we need to see. But that doesn't necessarily mean it's impacting our biological clock, because we are designed to be outdoors during the day. And if you think about how much more light you have outside compared to what you have indoors, it's a huge difference.
2: So but that's really interesting to me, because I think of the classic office space, for example, being all those glaring strip lights, which I think have having lots of blue light in them, and quite cold, as it were, kind of light compared to natural daylight. But it sounds like that's still not enough to sort of excite this daily regulation.
1: Yeah, it's interesting, because being glary doesn't necessarily mean it's being effective, right? It could be glary simply because you are able to see a direct view of the light bulb. That alone is glary, right? And yes, it is true that offices tend to be higher light levels than, for example, the homes. There's no question about it. But it is still border of activating your biological clock. So to give you an idea of numbers, you're probably exposed to about 200 lux at the eye in offices without any windows, just indoor offices. And outdoors in a bright sunny day, you are being exposed to 50 to 100,000.
2: So my question then is, if we go back to this idea that some people, office workers and so on, aren't getting enough light during the day, have you actually seen that having an impact on these sort of signals or on people's sleep patterns? That's the important part.
1: You know, there is some studies that show that getting more light during the day increases the amplitude of your melatonin levels at night. So the hypothesis is if you have lower of melatonin during the nighttime, you have less of a signal that it's nighttime. So it gets confusing, for example. We underestimate the importance of that light during the day and how important it is to improve sleep at night. So some of the work that we have done have shown that by increasing that amount of light during the day helps people sleep better at night.
2: I mean, you have brought us to the nub of the program, which is this question of whether sitting there with your iPad or your tablet or your phone and you're scrolling or whatever, and you're getting the blue light from the screen, is that actually disturbing our sleep patterns, or is that really an overstated effect?
1: Well, it could be both, because I think the most important thing that people don't talk much about it is the amount and the duration of that exposure. So people just focused on the blue light, which makes sense because we know that we're more sensitive to short wavelength or blue light. But if you are below threshold in terms of the amount of light, it doesn't matter if it's blue. Zero times zero equals zero, right? So it won't have an effect. So higher light levels are worse because are more likely to have that effect. And the second thing is, if you do it for 5 or 10 minutes, it may not have enough duration to have an effect. But if you do it for 2 or 3 hours, it may have an effect. That's one thing. And the second thing, even if it's lower light levels and it's not having a physiological effect on your biological clock, it could be alerting you by, if you're watching an exciting movie or if you're reading things that are getting you upset, that in it itself can alert your system and it can make it harder for you to fall asleep.
2: Taking the risk of giving people a health advice, which I'm certainly not qualified to do, from what you've told me so far, it would probably be far more useful to get away from your screen and go out for an hour at midday and enjoy the outdoor environment for that time than to avoid, you know, or take special measures with your screen time late at night. And absolutely, it may be good in other ways as well.
1: Yes, absolutely. And if I can recommend, I would say go out in the morning earlier. And the reason why earlier might be better, it's because it helps advance your clock, because we humans have a biological clock that it's slightly longer than 24 hours. So for what we call entrainment, we need to advance by 10 or 15 minutes every day. And that morning light does that. And the second reason why this is very important, and again, any time of day would be good, it's because we have what we call photic history. So in other words, if you're exposed to higher amounts of light during the day, you're less sensitive to light at night. So what you're doing is you're minimizing your sensitivity to that screen at night. So if you're in a dark room all day, you might actually be more sensitive to that screen than if you do your walk and you get that light during the day. That helps with increasing sort of your threshold for that evening light to affect your biological clock.
2: A lot of people don't have this choice. They're actually shift workers and they're working in hospitals or in factories. And my understanding is that the disruption of their circadian rhythms is actually quite profound and has big health consequences, more so than any of this discussion about teenagers and their phones.
1: Yeah, I have to say my heart goes out to them because we need them. We are a 24-hour society. We need to have nurses and physicians in hospitals. And it's a very tough job. We have been doing some very interesting work. Two things. One is we have shown that red light, which does not affect the circadian system, is like a cup of coffee. It helps with increasing alertness in this population. So that helps shift workers at least stay awake and cope with trying to be awake when your body's telling you to be asleep. And the second study, which we're currently finishing up and we're getting pretty interesting results, is we did a lab study where we showed that if you covered one eye, instead of reducing your melatonin suppression by light by 50%, you actually reduce it by 90%. So you almost don't have suppression if you simply cover one eye. So what we're trying to do is have an orange filter, which removes all of the short wavelength and allows you to still have vision in one eye. And we're trying to see if that helps them with keeping them alert, but not suppressing their melatonin levels. And the reason for that is shift workers are at higher risk for diabetes, obesity, cardiovascular disease, cancer. And one of the hypotheses is that not just the circadian misalignment, because they're basically opposite to what their body's telling them to do, but there's also a hypothesis that the light they're being exposed to at night is suppressing their melatonin levels. And melatonin has what we call an oncostatic effect, so it helps with protecting against cancer.
2: Given what I've heard previously about the way that blue light can influence my daily circadian rhythms and so on, it felt reasonable, the idea that now we were all looking at our mobile phones and so on at night, that really was being a disruptive thing. I mean, was there some kind of moral panic? Were we seizing? Were people seizing on this particular mechanism as a kind of way to explain teenagers in particular their behaviour now that they have their hands on small devices and so on?
1: I think yes. I think it would be an easy explanation. Obviously, the cell phones started, I believe, before the cell phones, probably the teenagers were staying awake doing something else because it's natural for them to stay awake. And when the phones came, we could basically point to something that could be the cause of them staying awake. And obviously, it makes sense to think that because we are more sensitive to blue light, it makes sense to link to the phones. But I think that we're now learning that this is not the only thing that could affect. And honestly, teenagers staying awake till late are things that used to happen even before the phones came up and before they were staying looking at their phones.
2: It's annoying. I can't find it again, but I did see a headline from about the 1920s saying that there's a study in the New England Journal saying that children reading books at night was damaging their mental health. Poor kids, they're always doing something wrong.
1: Yeah, well, I think that it's so natural, especially for teenagers, to tend to be more delayed, and they will find something to do except falling asleep, right? And I think the phones end up being a great sort of excuse to explain something that it's a physiological mechanism that happens with teenagers.
2: In a sense, the phones here are the symptom rather than the cause, probably.
1: Correct. They're sort of like they got the fault for something that it's physiologically known.
2: Mariana Figueroa, that's been an absolutely fascinating conversation. Thanks so much for joining us on Big Picture Science.
1: Thank you so much for having me.
3: Mariana Figueroa is a professor and director at the Mount Sinai Lighting Health Research Center in New York. Well, Roland, that brings us to the big picture perspective in the show. Can you shine some light on what we've learned about blue light and the role of natural light on our biological clocks and on our health?
2: Well, I'll say it's only reflected light, but reflecting on what Mariana just said, yeah, the light from your tiny little device compared to the brightness of the daylight sun, I can see that they're just chalk and cheese, or I don't know, whale and minnow or something.
3: I'm sorry.
2: Well, why would your eye be sensitive to the tiny amount of blue light from your phone at night when it's actually set up to capture the warmth of the brilliance of the sun? I think that's the
3: point. Okay, what's interesting here is you're sounding certain about the latest science.
2: I'm quite convinced.
3: When earlier in the show you were talking about how you thought it seemed very natural and logical that this blue light coming from our phones would affect our biology, and now you're saying it seems very logical that it would not affect
2: It's that thing, a little knowledge can be a bit dangerous. I think it's the point of skeptic check is to go back and re-examine those presumptions that you have. So, you know, because, yeah, I've been lazy. I just went along with it.

0: We are bright-eyed and bushy-tailed about the talents of senior producers Seth Shostak, Gary Niederhoff, assistant producers Shannon Rose Geary and Brian Edwards, and contributors Sikon Akbon and Roland Pease. I'm the executive producer of Big Picture Science, Molly Bentley. Also, a big thanks to our listeners and our Patreon supporters. The original music in the show is by Dewey DeLay and June Miyake. And this episode of Big Picture Science that considers what's keeping us awake at night is called Skeptic Check Blue Light Special.
1: Skeptic Check is brought to you thanks to a generous grant from the Trimberger Family Foundation. 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Trimberger.org.

0: For people with disabilities, artificial intelligence tools are helping them see, hear, experience, and move through the world in new ways. And some of the new technology is so useful that it's making its way into the broader consumer market.
1: These are all grand challenges that we now as humanity get to face. So it's kind of a nice moment when, you know, I'm not just a blind scientist who builds technology for other blind scientists.
0: But as with everything AI, there are important ethical questions. Can everyone who needs the assistive technology get it? And are people gaining independence or becoming too dependent on the tech?
1: You know, narrative engineering is a thing that we need the world to start thinking about being on guard around. You know, who is crafting the narrative before it is spoken to me?
0: I'm Meghna Chakrabarty. Today on Point, artificial intelligence and assistive technology. Stay with us.

0: This is On Point. I'm Meghna Chakrabarty. In 1824, 15-year-old Louis Braille invented a new alphabet. He was 3 years old when he'd injured one of his eyes with a leather-working awl, and he had lost his sight completely by the time he was five. At 10, Braille received a scholarship to the National Institute for Blind Children in France, and it was there where he invented his new alphabet.
1: Braille is based upon a grid of dots small enough to fit under the tip of your finger. These dots are numbered 1 through 6, and when raised in different combinations, represent different letters, numbers, and punctuation marks.
0: This new technology allowed him and visually impaired people world over to read. In 1916, at Bell Labs, Harvey Fletcher helped build the Western Electric Hearing Aid, the first functional electronic hearing aid. Then in 1939, Bell Labs was at it again, this time finding ways to help people speak. Homer Dudley began demonstrating the Voder, the world's first electronic device that could generate continuous human speech. Remember, this is 1939, and there's a radio report from the time that captured an operator using the device to sing Auld Lang Syne.

0: Wow, it's really something. Well, less than 100 years later, assistive technology for the voice took another huge step forward. In 2018, Virginia Democrat Jennifer Wexton successfully unseated Republican Representative Barbara Comstock. And in her election night victory speech, Wexton lovingly looked at her children who were on stage with her.
1: I know it's hard having me for a mom. That's exactly right. But I do this for you. I do this for you because I want to make a better world for you and a better future for you. And I love you guys so much.
0: Now, we decided to play that because Wexton was just 50 years old at the time she gave that victory speech. It was barely 5 years later, in 2023, that Representative Wexton received a devastating diagnosis. She was diagnosed with progressive supranuclear palsy. That's a neurodegenerative disease that causes slowing of muscle movements, tremors, balance and memory changes, and difficulty speaking, which you can hear, or you could hear, when she announced her diagnosis to constituents in April of 2023.
1: She

0: Your process is one that involves time and commitment, so you're going to see me have some good days, some days that are not so good. But I want you to know this. My head and my heart are 100% committed to serving the people of Virginia. I'm not going to let Parkinson stop me from being me.
1: Just a year later, Representative Wexton could not speak at all and needed a text-to-speech app to make herself heard on the House floor. Here she is in May of 2024.
2: Thank you, Madam Speaker. As you may know, last year I was diagnosed with progressive supranuclear palsy, or PSP. It's basically Parkinson's on steroids, and I don't recommend it. It's affected my ability to speak, so I'm using this text-to-speech app to make it easier for you and our colleagues to hear and understand me.
1: But of course, that text-to-speech app allowed House members to understand her, but it didn't sound anything like Wexton. So while she had her audible words, the representative had still lost her voice. That is, until an AI company found a way to give it back.
3: I used to be one of those people who hated the sound of my voice. When my ads came on TV, I would cringe and change the channel. But you truly don't know what you've got till it's gone, because hearing the new AI of my old voice for the first time was music to my ears. It was the most beautiful thing I had ever heard, and I cried tears of joy. I'm not going to sugarcoat the difficulties that
1: That is Representative Wexton speaking with an AI-generated voice. Her voice. A company called 11 Labs used Wexton's speeches and recordings before she received her diagnosis to generate a clone of her actual voice. And you heard her speak there in July of 2024. She still needs to input text into a device, but what comes out is her voice, as she sounded before her diagnosis. Now, Wexton ultimately decided not to run for re-election. And she used the AI technology, likely a historic moment, the first time anyone has delivered AI-assisted remarks on the House floor, and she did that in her final speech to her congressional colleagues last December.
3: This has been a journey which has been so challenging, yet one which I am proud to have stood strong in and done my part to give hope and comfort to others facing similar battles. Our disabilities and our health struggles do not define who we are, and I feel more strongly than ever that it is so important to share that truth with the world. To my family, Team Wexton, and all the people of Virginia 10, thank you. I hope I've made you proud.
1: And by the way, we should note that Representative Wexton there, her voice might sound a little tinny because it is still coming through a device, and that device then is being picked up by the microphone at the podium on the House floor. Now, Representative Wexton's voice is just one of the recent and profound breakthroughs in AI-driven assistive technology. There are also now programs to help visually impaired people navigate highly complex spaces with incredible accuracy. In terms of prosthetics, bionic limbs have become so advanced that there are reports of people even forgetting that they're prosthetics at all. So today, you know, we do a lot of AI coverage on this show because it is profoundly changing just about everything about civilization and oftentimes in concerning ways. But today we are going to talk about one case in which AI is changing people's lives for the better. And Kyle Keene joins us. He's senior lecturer in assistive technologies at the School of Computer Science at the University of Bristol in England. And that's where he joins us from Bristol, UK. Kyle Keene, welcome to On Point.
4: Thank you so much for having me, Meghna.
1: Kyle, I was wondering if you could start off by telling us a little bit about the fact that you are not only developing these new assistive technologies, but you are using them yourself as well?
4: I am, yes. So I am myself blind. I have a degenerative retinal condition, so the back of the eye that processes light and then sends a signal up to the brain. My particular retina is very dynamically changing over the course of my life, which means I've had to adapt my career many, many, many, many times to adjust for a constantly changing sensory experience of the world.
1: Interesting. Can you tell me a little bit more, Kyle? Because I understand that you weren't born with this this loss of sight, right? It has happened over time. And at what point did it become where you were sort of, I guess, really functionally blind? How old were you?
4: The first time it was really affecting me in a way that I profoundly noticed was actually in elementary school. And it's a bit of a funny thing. So the answer to the question would typically be, you know, my vision started to change and it affected me. But it was actually, I had a very proactive family and community who had heard about the diagnosis and sprang into action and started to expose me to assistive technologies, like a large magnifier that was installed on my desk in elementary school so I could look at textbooks. I actually don't know whether my vision was affecting me at that point because my social infrastructure had snapped into action so effectively that I kept functioning, but I think that was because the supports were in place.
1: Oh, that's interesting. And actually, it's very heartening to hear, actually, Kyle, because we tend to think of progressive disabilities as this sense of like loss that can't be filled, but that's not what you're describing, and I'm really happy to hear that. But nevertheless, it's interesting that you said, like, okay, even a magnifying glass, we should consider it fairly as a form of assistive technology. So what other kinds of technologies have you used over the years?
4: I was very much reliant on eyeglasses, which are another assistive technology that we don't frequently speak of as an assistive technology because they're incredibly mainstream. We've accepted that a lot of people's vision is variable and correctable, but that correction is due to being able to put a magnifying glass in front of the eye, a lens that focuses light and adapts the vision so that people can see in a similar way. So I was also very much using eyeglasses for the majority of my life, and many, many, many other things, including color inversion on my screen to make bright things dark and light things bright, and, you know, changing the brightness on the screen. And I really live a lot inside of computer land. And then I nowadays navigate with a white cane everywhere I go. I always have my white cane around to make sure that I understand the world around me.
1: Okay. And so, again, just to help me and all of our listeners truly understand sort of what your vision is in the absence of any of these technologies, like if you weren't, if you were just sitting down, like even having this conversation with me, I don't know if you're using any of these technologies, but what is your vision like right now?
4: Oh, it's a dangerous question, Meghna, honestly.
1: Oh, I'm sorry.
4: it's a big philosophical one. And it's the danger is that I will talk for the next hour about this, but I'm going to try to keep it very, very, very, very short. So, you know, it's hard enough for me to describe my vision, but it's also hard for others to describe their vision. So the way we talk about vision and having a shared experience of the world is often, hey, can you see that thing there? So imagine we're standing in front of a car and we both point at the car and we say, can you see the car? And we both say yes. We're going to assume that we're doing that with just our eyes. But there are people who also sense things using sound, for instance, echolocation, to be able to bounce sound off of the car. And then they would also say, yes, of course, I see the car there. So there's a really complex philosophical thing. So I see what you would like me to do there. And unfortunately, I get very philosophical because I think it's an important thing to realize that the world that we create together is a shared belief system.
1: Hang on for a second, Kyle. We'll pick up with that thought in just a moment. This is On Point.

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1: You're back with On Point. I'm Meghna Chakrabarty, and Kyle Keene is with us today. He's a senior lecturer in assistive technologies at the School of Computer Science at the University of Bristol in the UK. And Kyle's joining us to talk about how artificial intelligence is really transforming assistive technologies of all kinds. And Kyle, I have to say, I almost laughed with delight, genuine delight, when you challenged me on my question of how do you see? Okay. No, I love being challenged that way because you're exactly right. Like we should be asking ourselves, what do we mean when we say things like see, right? It is actually a philosophical question about the common, let's say, presumptions we have, right, about shared experiences. So I love that. I love that. And it informs a lot of the questions I'm going to ask you a little bit later in the show, kind of the philosophical or even metaphysical ways we have of experiencing the world. But so let me refine my question a little bit. And again, feel free to push back again. But let's take your car example. If I were to ask you, how are you absorbing information about the car, is it fair to say that the majority of that information is not coming through, say, your optic nerve?
2: Oh, I love the far more specific framing of that question. I'm going to lean into much more, I think, the traditional relatable answer, which is I will describe, if I'm standing, let's say, and I'm going to be a bit of a scientist here, so let's say I'm standing across the street, a two-lane street, from a car that's on the other side of the street parked on the sidewalk. If I am looking out in the direction of that car, I am likely to see maybe something that is like a very blurry, distorted, dynamically moving, as if you're on the desert and you're looking over a really hot desert and the wind does all sorts of wiggly, warping things. Mm-hmm. So my vision is constantly doing that. And I would only be able to see maybe one of the tires. And how would I know it's a tire is not that it would look like anything that I ever used to call a tire, but there would be a dark circle raised up above some other blurry colored thing. And then there would be something like what I would call a hubcap, but that's mostly because I'm constantly adapting to how I label whatever it is, this information I'm absorbing through my optic nerve, which I love the way that you phrased this. Whatever this information is, I'm constantly having to adapt and relabel it and say, that's what a hubcap looks like now. It's, you know, I can only stare at that tiny little portion, so none of the rest of the cars in my visual field, the amount of vision some people have would be, they could see, you know, three or four cars parked in front of and three or four cars parked behind this car. I would only see the one wheel.
1: Okay. Now, I really, really appreciate that because I firmly believe that in order to have a really strong and fair understanding of how any technologies are impacting positively or negatively people, it behooves us all to understand the frame of reference, right? that person has. So thank you for that. Okay, so tell me then a little bit more about how it is that your scholarship and your research, which I believe began in computer science, moved towards this world of AI and assistive technology.
2: Can you help me by telling me how long you want me to talk about that? Because I do get it.
1: Well, I'll be honest. I keep saying that, like, if I were able to have one of those podcasts that went on for like 3 or 4 hours, I'd be like, let it rip, Kyle. But unfortunately, we don't have that much time. So, like, can you give me, I don't know, the 1 or 2 minute version of how you got into the AI aspect of assistive technology?
2: Thank you. Thank you for helping me focus in, because I do have a broad frame sometimes. So the AI components of assistive tech, the short version is I used to use a lot of very dynamic visual components on a computer. So I was a physicist, actually a computational physicist, and I was doing simulations of quantum systems. And I would do that by modeling the system and then generating these visualizations of the data from the simulation, and then I'd change parameters and I'd watch it dynamically change, and I knew how to label all these phenomenon. And as my vision started to go, I started to test what was available to people who are blind trying to do this. And there was a lot of limits because a standard computer only has a screen and a speaker to make sound come out of it. And if you don't have the screen anymore, you then rely on that speaker. And the speaker has, you know, some limits. It can produce music, it can produce sounds, it can produce speech. And that is a lot of information that you can generate. But I wasn't quite able to recalibrate myself to extract all of the dynamic information that I was getting out of those visualizations. And so I started to work on spoken interfaces. And as I started to do text generation of these scientific simulations and trying to say, you know, computer, describe to me what's happening in the system, I realized that I needed to do natural language processing. I needed the computer to process my speech, and natural language generation. I needed the computer to speak meaningful, very, very, very scientifically accurate words to me so that I could interpret what was happening. And that was sort of the nexus of realizing, if I'm going to lean into speech and I want to be high precision, scientifically accurate, I'm going to need to find the right way to do that. And so I went and worked at a software company and then started to build programs out in universities, trying to research some of this stuff. And, you know, by a lot of luck, was able to get mentorship along the way and learn a lot about neural networks and artificial intelligence.
1: Okay. So, and I understand that part of this research journey that you took also led you to work for a company, or to help develop technologies that are now in like billions of people's pockets in terms of developing Siri?
2: Well, okay, let me be more humble about the claim. I wrote code that did in fact help Siri speak. I definitely would not claim that I developed Siri, just to be very clear. But Siri had the back end would call out to many different services to answer different types of questions. So this is very relevant even for the moment now, is people can ask phones and computers, you know, countless amounts of different types of questions. Some of those questions are of a very, you know, computable and scientifically accurate type. If I want to convert one currency to another currency using the conversion rate that's happening right now, that's a really specific scientific calculation. If I want to know the distance to the moon divided by the length of the Amazon River, that is a really specific calculation that has a very specific answer. And as I started to push into these domains, it started to just open up worlds of kind of curiosities about how do we actually enable this really accurate thing. And because I was concurrently working to try to help blind people get access to the same information, when spoken interfaces, you know, we used to just chat with these things by typing stuff, and then we spoke to them, and then they would generate visual information. And then at some point they started to speak to us. And I got to take some of the code that I had been writing for blind people to be able to get access to these deep scientific answers, and merge that into the back end that was answering a good portion of the quantitative questions that Apple Siri was sending to Woofram Alpha.
1: I'm going to admit, Kyle, that I've got my iPhone at the table here and I'm eyeing it. I never use Siri, but I'm so tempted to actually ask Siri, what is the distance to the moon divided by the length of the Amazon River? I'll save that for after the show. Okay. So give me some examples that you think that would, you know, be good for us as a general audience to understand of like what AI whether it's an LLM or some other kind of AI system or model, what it's allowed you or other developers to do in terms of specific kinds of assistive technology.
2: Right. So moving into the assistive technology domain, is it okay if I just light speed warp ahead to thinking almost kind of bleeding edge technology and what I want to build?
1: I was about to say yes, but how about do that second? Because first, okay. Are there specific okay. examples that you would turn to now and say, hey, look, this is what we can do right now?
2: Okay. It's yes. Yeah, that is definitely the case. So right now, if I turn on ChatGPT and I turn on the video mode, it will have a video showing through my camera everything that's around me, and I can ask it questions. This is something that wasn't necessarily built as an assistive technology for blind people, although it happens to have incredible utility, because now if I happen to drop something, I can turn this on, point my phone in that direction, and ask the system, hey, do you see an iPhone on the ground over there, or something like this? And if it's a recognizable object, it will be able to describe what's around and maybe even answer some questions about it. So that is now a thing. There are certainly other assistive technologies, but as far as I'm concerned, that is one that has hit the market. It is now wide stream available. And I think makes a massive impact in the lives of people who are blind and low vision like myself, as well as many, many, many other people can use these systems. If you're traveling and you're in an unfamiliar place, you can ask a question. That's just an information access issue. We just happen to have a bunch of different use cases that blind people can now benefit from as well.
1: Okay. So that's a really compelling example. And we started the show with the example of how speech generation for people who have lost the ability to speak, you know, with their own physical voices has come so far. What about, I'm focusing on the senses here for a second, but what about hearing? Is AI being used to develop new technologies for hearing?
2: It is certainly. It's a harder domain. So we are doing things like noise-canceling headphones, let's say. Mm-hmm. It's not harder. It's just a little harder to describe because it's not so relatable every day, I think. But I in a noise-canceling headphone, it used to just be a frequency filter that would remove certain types of things that were coming in to a microphone. It would cancel those out before sending the signal to the ear. And now they can apply very sophisticated things like boost the natural human speech in the world around me. That is not just a mathematical operation that one can do by some type of a frequency filter. That can now be accomplished by neural networks and artificial intelligence on devices that can allow people to filter out the background noise in a cafe and hear the person who's speaking to them better, because it's actually selecting out the human speech in order to help filter it for the person to hear better.
1: Gosh, I would want that right now. And technically speaking, when I go to the doctor, they don't tell me yet that there's anything out of the ordinary with my hearing, which makes me wonder, actually. I mean, Kyle, we've been framing this in terms of assistive technologies that could help people in various disability communities. But what you're describing is technology, I mean, that it has the potential of changing everybody's lives, right? It has the possibility of resetting what we all see, whether we're in a disability community or not, as you know, the kind of ways that we want to interact and engage with the world.
2: Absolutely. Thank you for framing it and driving it there, because this is a really important thing. So I'll sort of call it out in two ways. One is we sometimes frame situational disabilities. So that is a moment in which your hands are full and you want to be able to get through a door that has a, you know, impossible to grip doorknob. So now you may not think of yourself as, you know, traditionally and permanently disabled, but because you're in a situation in which you can't engage with the world, you are now situationally disabled. So that's one place where frequently context does matter, and we get put into situations where if the situation was different, we may be able to accomplish a task, but the circumstances have made it difficult. And a second framing of this is if you and I think about what we are capable of doing, we can do all sorts of things. And I kind of like the, you know, the world record model of this. So if mm-hmm. if you think about everybody who's ever accomplished a world record, and could I do that? No. Mm. Like I do believe we can do a lot more than we think we can, but I genuinely don't think I could beat every single world record that's on file. And that's because humanity as a collective is capable of immense things. And sometimes I want to do stuff that is, you know, in that direction. And it's not something that I may be presently yet naturally gifted at, but technology may be able to help boost my performance and help me to accomplish a particular activity. And sometimes that is, you know, everyone can relate to that. You know, if we want to strive to do things that are beyond what we can currently do, which hopefully lots of us do, you know, technology can empower that and can allow us to do that. And that is just a technology that happens to be assistive. And I think that's a certain type of technology we should be advocating for in the world. And also not forgetting that an assistive technology can be something very specific for a person with a very explicit disability.
1: Yes, no, totally agreed. And in fact, the way you just described it, that gets us to a place that I want to talk about with you in a few minutes about sort of the ethical questions that go along with these incredible advances in AI-driven assistive technology. But we have about a minute here before our next break. So I'll give you a minute to start with your bleeding edge technologies that you wanted to talk about.
2: Oh, how can I tease the thing? I'm going to go with the word spatial. So spatial reasoning. There's advanced capabilities that humans have, and we've been, you know, psychologists have been doing an incredible job, and educators have been doing an incredible job putting down records of people's ability to do things and figuring out curriculums to help them do that. One particular capability is spatial reasoning. And some of us have it to different degrees than others, but if I say, is the car across the street that we were talking about, is it to the left or the right from your vantage point of the blue car? We don't actually have any cars we're looking at right now, but that is it to the left or the right question becomes a spatial reasoning task. And if you say, you know, if I rotated that car upside down, would it look like this or like this? If I set it on its nose or if I set it on its back, which of those means that it's rotated upside down? These are questions of spatial reasoning, and I really want to help AI understand these things.
1: Yeah. Okay, Kyle, hang on for a second, because when we come back, I'm going to ask you why. What does that allow us to do? So we'll be back in just a moment. This is On Point.
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1: You're back with On Point. I'm Meghna Chakrabarty, and Kyle Keene joins us today. He is senior lecturer in assistive technologies at the School of Computer Science at the University of Bristol. And Kyle is talking us through how artificial intelligence systems and models are really pushing the edge of what assistive technologies can do. And Kyle, I have to say, I was a little stumped as to why spatial awareness, right, and understanding if a particular object in our fictional, in our hypothetical example, is to the left or to the right of a car that then is, you know, rotating in space. Why is that important? What would it allow us to do?
2: Absolutely, and I have a surprisingly simple use case that this gets, this comes from, which is I like to use phones when I get confused. I use cameras to help navigate me around the world. And so every once in a while, if I want to do route planning and I can take a photo and I can say, hey, I want to get to, this fabric store on the other side of the street. And it says, okay, walk, you know, to the blue car. And I can't see blue. And I have to say, okay, is that to the left or the right of the giant truck that I hear? And if it tells me the wrong thing, I'm going to head off in the wrong direction. So I need the systems to be able to report out with really specific and accurate information, the directionality of things, so that I can orient myself relative to the information that it's building. Because that AI system, when it tells me information, is helping me build a model of the world that I'm going to interact with. And so if it's giving me unreliable information, then I'm going to take very, you know, actions that may have consequences.
1: Okay, so that is really interesting, because then that brings us to one of the questions of, I don't know if I'd call it the limitations of AI, but maybe sort of an inherent challenge in the technology itself. For example, we were looking around at what other people within various communities were talking about in terms of AI and assistive technology, and there's a company out there which I'm sure you know about called Fable, right? And I think they are... They're an accessibility testing platform that's developed by people with disabilities. And someone from that company had said that a major challenge with AI is that artificially intelligent systems, in their words, have no concept whatsoever of accessibility, of disability, or needs that differ. And I raise that because you just said, like, in our hypothetical use case, that if the system then spits out to you, go to the left of the blue car, but blue isn't something that's of useful information to you. I mean, is that a description of one of the inherent challenges within how AI systems themselves are processing information about the world?
2: I'm going to do a two-prong thing. One is to give a mild shout to some of the companies, the mainstream AI companies that are working with companies to ensure that their AIs are actually situationally aware and able to compensate for people's varying needs. So there are, you know, I've done tests with this video mode of ChatGPT. If I say, you know, help me get out of this room, sometimes it'll say, walk towards the exit sign. And I'll have to say, oh yeah, sorry, you've forgotten that I'm blind. Can you please give me non-visual cues? And it'll say, oh yes, of course, walk over to your left, you're going to hit a wall, and then follow the wall, and you will find a doorway that is the exit door. So these systems are actually quite capable of learning how to differentiate different needs. They need a little bit of context sometimes, but they're, you know, technologically capable and are already exhibiting capabilities of adaptability and personalization. So just to give a shout out to the main companies that are actually adding that in and putting a lot of effort to do so. And then the second bit. Sorry, can you remind me of the question? I got a little bit distracted by wanting to defend the fact that AI. Oh, capabilities, right. So,
1: yeah.
2: So, So, you know, we have to choose what capabilities our systems have, and we have to benchmark them and ensure that they're prioritized. If you're building a massive technology that should be able to do, you know, anything, it should answer any question about any photo that has ever been taken, which at this point, as we're wearing cameras around, is going to be essentially every possible photo you could imagine on Earth, and every possible question about every possible photo from every vantage point on Earth. This is a massive piece of technology. Mm-hmm. If you were to actually try to write out every one of those questions and make sure that your system could answer every one of those questions, you would never get done running the test. You would never get done training the system. So this is one of the promises of artificial intelligence, is that you can have a subset of tasks that the system is capable of that you benchmark it on, and it, you know, by some level of greater than the sum of its parts, can start to do unexpected stuff. And so that is the intelligence, in my opinion, of these systems, is you don't have to tell it every single thing it needs to do. You need to tell it, if you do these, you know, and maybe it's a lot, if you do these 37 million things, then it turns out that you can actually do 475 billion things. You know, the orders of magnitude of these things can be huge, but we still have to pick a really strategic subset to ensure that it can, you know, generalize out and do many unpredictable, fantastic things.
1: Okay. So, you know what? This really takes us straight into what we should embrace with... Sorry, I can't. I'm having trouble putting sentences together today. help me. Someone needs to give me a technology to do my job better. But this takes us straight to some of the ethical concerns that come with all advances in AI technology. And I don't think assistive technology is at all immune to this. Because, you know, for example, you were talking about how... essentially, we don't need to solve every problem in order to have a tool be useful. But at the same time, like, using AI, problems, depending on the inputs put into the AI, problems can be not just solved more quickly, but they can also be scaled up almost instantaneously as well. Over on Twitter/X. Elon Musk didn't like what their AI was doing, Grok, and so he like had it look at different information. All of a sudden, Grok is spitting out wildly anti-Semitic stuff, even calling itself Mecha Hitler. And so that was an almost instantaneous tone and content change in a large language model that's reaching billions of people based on a couple of tweaks that one guy wanted to make. And that might sound like an outlandish example, Kyle, but I think it actually is apropos, because in the assistive space, I mean, we ought to be a million times more sensitive to potential errors like that. I mean, how do we prevent that from happening? Right, bad things getting bad fast.
2: Yeah. And there is... You know, it can be even more high stakes. So if I'm using, you know, I have to make a decision whether I'm to develop my own human capabilities or whether I'm to rely on technology. One of my best friends is Lindsay Yazzolino, who absolutely helped me adapt to vision loss and to kind of very functionally transition into blindness. And we used to have this great game, which was called Bats versus Bots. And it would be the moment where we arrive at a new thing that I need to achieve. And I was so technologically reliant on these systems. And she would always kind of very playfully, in an incredibly loving way, say, all right, how about we try bats versus bots? I'm just going to go do it as a human and let's see who gets it done first. And she would frequently win. And every once in a while, I would be able to win the game because my technology, my bot, did something really incredible. And she'd say, okay, yeah, that was pretty cool. And then, lo and behold, the next time we play the game in that same scenario, my bot wouldn't do the same thing. And then it becomes this terrifying moment of, now I'm not only worrying about capability, but I'm depending on this thing as I'm trying to develop my approach and ability to move into the world And if I'm reliant on a technology and it's not actually going to be stably held as a priority inside of a company that I'm relying on to use their technology, they can take that feature away at any moment. That's not right. Just an inconvenience sometimes. That is, you know, can be life or death if I'm out on the road and somebody suddenly switches off a capability that I've used to travel the world. And I do travel quite a bit and I use lots of technology to do it. The reason I have so much technology is because I have backups upon backups of different types of adaptations that will allow me to get out of any given scenario, because I don't feel I can rely on anything except my own, you know, my own training as a human and knowing that I can recover from different scenarios. Another incredible friend who's helped me along the way is Daniel Kish, who teaches echolocation. He's taught me discover and recover is key, and make sure that you have contingency plans. So it is a really life or death situation, and it becomes really high priority if you think about the children who are needing to be trained up. And I go through this really intensely when I have collaborators, and I you know, I'm incredibly blessed to be working with a lot of local schools for the blind. And it's because their teachers know that I will not do something until I trust that that system is going to be reliable for the rest of that child's life, because that's a huge ask of a teacher to set their child down a path using something that they might not be able to rely on in, you know, one year, 10 years, 20 years. It's hard to plan out some of those timelines.
1: Yeah, no, I really appreciate that example, because these are exactly the issues that that we all need to be grappling with regarding AI. But then, as you said, there are life and death issues when it comes to accessibility. The child example fascinates me, because I also think similar things apply on the other end of life, right, regarding how assistive technologies can help elderly people. And to that end, just listen along with me to Tenzin Wangmo, who's a senior researcher at the Institute for Biomedical Ethics at the University of Basel. Her work focuses on gerontology and tech. And she says that data collection is actually one of her largest concerns when it comes to AI and assistive tech. Things like monitoring programs that might collect data in order to keep someone safe, but that data might be shared in ways that users don't necessarily understand.
3: Do I want to share the data? Who do I want to share the data? My privacy is in many ways not respected, right? You know, my children may want my information, but do they need my information? Do I want to share it, and how much I want to share it?
1: For example, what about devices aimed at helping people with mobility? And here's a hypothetical that she gave us, one that's based on actual concerns of people she's interviewed for her research.
3: A cane, as long as you don't put AI in it, and I haven't seen a cane with an AI, but I'm sure somebody would have it in the future, right? A cane helps you with walking, right? But then if you have a cane that has AI, it would tell your child or your caregiver where you are walking, who you are seeing, and all the other information which an older person may or may not want to share, right? May feel embarrassed to share or may find it too intrusive.
1: So this raises the issue of privacy, which comes along with any technology and especially AI, because she says if your device has any kind of AI component to it, you are never truly alone.
3: Would an older person who probably may have dementia, would they be able to differentiate that it is a robot and not a human person, or it is not my child? But if we personalize the robot to talk like the child, so we are looking into all of these issues of, can we personalize the robot? But then I ask questions in my research to older persons saying, okay, imagine if we have a robot that looks like a human robot, humanoid robot, and maybe speaks to you like your child or anybody that you, you know, prefer, your friend or somebody, how would you feel about it?
1: Now, many of these questions obviously do not have clear answers. And sometimes the needs of people with disabilities may not align perfectly with the supervisory needs of their caregivers. And data collection is, in fact, necessary for assistive technology to work, but she's concerned that users still lack control over what happens to that data.
3: I'm also thinking these ethical issues would change in the future. What we find important may not be important later for all generations. At the same time, each context would have their own specific issues that comes up that we probably would not know at the moment, because all these technologies are new. They are becoming more intelligent, and they might become more sophisticated, that we just don't know how to tackle all these issues.
1: So that's Tenzin Wang, Mo, senior researcher at the Institute for Biomedical Ethics at the University of Basel. Kyle, we've only got a couple of minutes left, and there are two questions I want to ask you. First of all, I'd just love to hear your response to some of the concerns that Tenzin, the ethical concerns that she's raising there.
2: Yeah, they're fundamental, essential. We need to grapple with them. If I am to say anything, it's to add on the extra context of privacy and social stigma become a real issue. Mm. So if I'm walking around with a camera in order to help me do things in the world, I am often butting up against other people's sense of a desire for privacy. And then there's this really complicated situation where the thing that helps me is actually not only kind of perhaps, you know, using my data or having issues with my own privacy, it's actually infringing on others. And these are really big and important questions that we need to discuss. I don't have any answers for them other than I'm really glad that they're being raised and considered.
1: So then my last question is, and sadly we only have a minute, this also seems to be an opportunity for members of various disability communities to actually be at the forefront of coming up with ethical frameworks for the uses of these technologies, don't you think?
2: Yes, just absolutely 100%. If I can do one little shout out, there is a company that does, I will leave them anonymous as not to accidentally advertise, but they're doing really ethical research practices. They offer people the service for free in exchange for having that data be part of an AI training algorithm. And they're doing that as an opt-in with the ability to opt out within 72 hours. So if you're in fact giving your data over, you should have complete control over that. So I want to just shout out for people to push back on the research methodologies.
1: Yeah. Well, Kyle, this hour has absolutely raced by. I can't thank you enough. Kyle Keene, senior lecturer at the University of Bristol, thank you so much. This is On Point.

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2: 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Who's got an accent?
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7: What's it to you? 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

0: It's good. These people who are sitting in are reminding us of the invisible people. And that's the idea of a people's history. You know, that's what Ray is doing in his People's History of the American Revolution. There's a connection between the history of invisible people in the past and the story of invisible people in the present. That's the connection between, you know, the invisible people of the American Revolution and its time and the invisible people in our time.
1: That's Howard Zinn, and this is Alternative Radio. I'm David Barsamyan. This edition of AR features Howard Zinn and Ray Raphael on the people's history of the American Revolution. On July 4th, 1776, 56 men in Philadelphia signed the Declaration of Independence. Today, the day is marked by store sales, fireworks, and parades. The much-revered founding fathers were mostly wealthy merchants and large land and slave owners. One of them was John Adams, who was not so well off. He predicted, I'm quoting, "The history of our revolution will be one continued lie from one end to the other," unquote. Adams was prescient. Legends have become facts. The traditional accounts of the revolution are about a handful of brave white men who declared independence from Britain. In the telling, many were left out. Women, for example, played vital roles by raising families, farming, running businesses, making uniforms for the soldiers, cooking and feeding the troops, and even taking up arms and fighting themselves. A people's history ensures their inclusion. To talk about a people's history of the American Revolution are Howard Zinn and Ray Raphael. This classic from the AR archives was recorded at Harvard University in Cambridge, Massachusetts in 2001. We begin with Howard Zinn. He was a leading progressive historian. His A People's History of the United States has sold more than 4 million copies.
0: Talking about what's going on here, the students sitting in for a living wage. If we're writing a history of Harvard University, we might leave them out, unless we were doing a people's history of Harvard University. And if we're doing a people's history of Harvard University, then we would have them. Then we'd have the anti-war protesters of the 60s. We'd have all the people who were turned over to the FBI by Harvard University. Now, maybe I'm exaggerating, but there's some connection between Harvard University and the establishment. Isn't there? I think so. No? But no, of course not. I suppose I contrast this, the sit-in, as, you know, a people's history, and I contrast that with the other Harvard, the other Harvard is epitomized for me by walking into Widener Library. When you go up the stairs of Widener Library, you see this tribute to a soldier. And tribute to a soldier is good, except that there's a slogan that accompanies this tribute to a soldier. And there are different ways you can play tribute to a soldier. And there's a way you pay tribute to a soldier which is unsettling. And this tribute at Harvard, it says, "Happy is he who with one embrace clasps death and victory." Am I right? Do you remember that? Yeah. I didn't like that, you see. And every time I went into Widener, I was reminded of that. So anyway, it's good. These people who are sitting in are reminding us of the invisible people. And that's the idea of a people's history. You know, that's what Ray is doing in his People's History of the American Revolution. I've read a fair amount on the American Revolution. This is the best single book on the American Revolution that I've read. There's a connection between the history of invisible people

Say, hey, what are the counterparts of these people I know about today, the cleaning people and the immigrants and the hard working people who overlooked? What is their counterpart in the past? And that leads you to a people's history of the past. That leads you to look for different things in the past than the kind of things you get in traditional textbooks. Or you can go the other way. You can go into history and read a book like Ray's, or read other books that will tell you about Native Americans and women and black people and working people and African Americans, and then ask yourself, what is their counterpart today? But in either way, a connection is made between the past and the present. And it's important to know that, because there's no point going into the past if you're never going to come out of it. And there's no point going to the past unless you're going to make a connection between what you learn about the past and what you see, you know, in the present. I must tell you, doing people's history, I was in the South. I was living in the South. I was teaching at Spelman College in Atlanta, Georgia, and Black Women's College. Became involved in the movement, and then became involved with SNCC, the Student Nonviolent Coordinating Committee. Began moving around the South, becoming a kind of writer participant in the movement. Went to Albany, Georgia, and Selma, Alabama, and wherever SNCC was doing things, wherever the movement was engaged, and going into towns in Mississippi and Jackson and Greenwood and Greenville and Hattiesburg and so on. And it occurred to me, the things I was seeing, I know we're not being recorded anywhere. They're not becoming part of anyone's history. I was reading in the papers about what the heads of the NAACP were saying and what the latest legal struggles were, you know, on the level of courts and, you know, and what possible legislation there might be in Congress and what the president might be saying. But the things that I was seeing on the ground level were not becoming part of history. And so I wrote a letter to Columbia University, my alma mater. Well, I don't have a maternal or paternal relationship. Let's put it this way. I went to Columbia University, and that's where I got my doctorate. That's where I did my graduate work. And I knew they had an oral history project, which was new at that time. Now oral history is known. That time, oral history was new. There was no Studs Terkel around then. And I had, in fact, done some work in the Columbia University oral history project. And I knew what the oral history project consisted of. It consisted of somebody interviewing ex-secretaries of state, ex-generals, ex-admirals, ex-almost everybody who was important in the higher echelons of government and industry, you know, and, you know, trying to catch them before they died. And that's the trick of oral history. You follow the health reports, and you interview people who are about to go, and you get them at the right moment. Because I knew that's what the Oral History Project consisted of. And so I wrote to Columbia University, I wrote to the Oral History Project, and I said, hey, well, I didn't start off that way, because you don't write that way to Columbia University. But I said, there's terrific oral history to be done down here. I mean, come down, send somebody down here with tape recorders. Tape the people in Albany, Georgia, who's been demonstrating. I mean, who knows what's happening in Albany, Georgia? Tape these people who've just come out of jail in Albany, Georgia. Well, a good part of the black population in Albany, Georgia has been in jail. Talk to them. Go to Selma, Alabama. Tape the Selma Freedom Chorus and the church rally that takes place before the people are going out to try to register to vote in Selma. You know, go to Greenwood, Mississippi. Talk to Mrs. Ruby Pilcher, who lives next door to the Freedom House set up by the SNCC workers, and who brings them food and takes care of them, and talk to her about her life, and that's oral history. I got this letter back from Columbia University. That's a wonderful idea. When somebody starts off that way, you get very suspicious. A wonderful idea, you know, it's like Gandhi said about Western civilization, a great idea. But we don't have the resources. Columbia University doesn't have the resources to do that. It's like Harvard University doesn't have the resources to pay a living wage to its workers, right? None of these people, you know, it's like, you know, really, it's like the, you know, it's always that way. I mean,
The people with the most resources don't have the resources. You know, the richest country in the world doesn't have the resources to take care of the health needs of 40 million.

0: You know, that's the story on every possible level. They don't have the resources. But what it really means is they don't have the interest. It means they don't care. That's what it really means. It means that they don't need these people. They don't need to represent these invisible people because we're represented. We're represented by the Secretary of State. You know, we're represented by the people up on high. They're the ones who take care of things. And so, you know, we don't need these voices. That's the idea. And the premise of this is one big family, this country. And we all have a common interest. Therefore, the people who are on top, they can represent everybody. We aren't divided by class and race and sex and this and that. No, it's as the Constitution begins, the preamble of the Constitution begins, we the people of the United States, right? It's all of us, those 55 rich white men who got together in Philadelphia, this wonderful multicultural group got together in Philadelphia, and we the people of the United States, you know. No, so they think... Yeah, we're all one, and therefore we can be represented by the people with money and power. And so, in fact, we have the language to exemplify that. We have, you know, the national interest. Shall we do this? Shall we go here? Shall we send troops there? Shall we bomb here? Well, if it's in the national interest. In whose interest? And so there's no such thing as the national interest, national defense, national security. Or is it somebody's securities? That's, you know, closer to it. But that's the pretense, you know, that we have this all this common interest and no recognition of the fact that we are a class society. Have always been. You could write a history of the United States and start off with a sentence: "The history of the United States is a history of class struggle." Well, that would be a dangerous way to start off. It would be hard to get a publisher, a mainstream publisher to do a history of the United States. But the truth is that, yes, we, a society riven by class right from the very beginning, riven by race, riven by, right from the beginning. It's not that, you know, we were all pilgrims, you know, coming here dressed in those funny costumes, sharing everything, writing the Mayflower Confab. I remember all that stuff given. No. There was us, and there were the Native Americans. There were the blacks and slaves, and there were the slaveholders. There were the servants, there were the masters. There were the people given huge grants of land, huge, huge grants of land. Other people, no land at all, propertyless people, from the beginning and up, all through American history. You know, I mean, James Madison recognized this when he was writing in the Federalist Papers and he was trying to persuade people to ratify the Constitution. He said, well, we need a government. We need a strong government. Why do we need a strong government? Because, well, there's conflict. It's Federalist number 10, right? Society is divided into factions. Based on what? Some people have property, some people don't have property. There's going to be conflict. We've got to do something about controlling this conflict. We have this nice, new, strong government, it will help to control this conflict. He was very aware, as were all the founding fathers, as were all those people who gathered together in Philadelphia, very conscious of the rebellions that had just taken place after the Revolution. Just Shays' Rebellion being the most recent one, just before. There's an important conjunction between the Shays' Rebellion of 1786 and the framing of the Constitution in 1787, because the framers of the Constitution were very conscious of the fact that out in western Massachusetts, thousands of farmers had gathered and rebelled against the elite of Boston, against the high taxes that they had to pay, and they had surrounded courthouses, and they had prevented the court proceedings from going on. This was a real rebellion. And there were similar rebellions in other parts of the country, in Virginia, in Pennsylvania, in New Jersey, similar rebellion. And the founding fathers were conscious of this. One of the Washington's generals, General Knox, wrote to him after Shays' Rebellion. He said, these people in Shays' Rebellion, many of them veterans, you know, veterans of the Revolutionary War, Captain Daniel Shays himself a veteran, right? They come back and they find that all those promises Oh, how universal a story this is, of veterans being given promises that if they fight and sacrifice that they will come back and there'll be a new world and so on. And Knox writes to Washington, says, these people fought in the revolution. They think because they fought in the revolution that the fruits, the wealth of this country belongs equally to them. Well, this is dangerous. And so a government is set up which is going to try to control rebellion. That was the idea of the Constitution. The idea of the Constitution was not, as even some, you know, very prominent historians said, oh, they wanted to, these are very wise, they were smart men, eloquent men, and so on, but the myth is that their idea was to set up a democratic society and, you know, liberty and justice, and no, that was not. The intent was to set up a government that would be able to control things, be able to deal with Indians, as the settlers moved out west, be able to deal with slave rebellions, be able to deal with working people who rebelled. That was the idea of it. So, well, that, and so, in fact, a government was set up that was able to deal with that and has been able to deal with that ever since. Because ever since then, we've had a government and legislation that was represented a particular class of Americans. It didn't represent the poor, and didn't represent the black, and didn't represent the immigrants, and didn't represent the Native Americans. The history of legislation in this country from that point to this point has been a history of legislation to benefit a very small group of people. There have been a few departures from that. When you have a society divided this way, history is going to reflect those conflicts and those divisions. It can't be a neutral history, a history in which, oh, history represents everybody. History is going to be written from a point of view. And some people are going to be left out, and some people are going to be given prominent attention. It's inevitable, right, that you have an enormous mass of data. And inevitably, you must choose from that enormous mass of data what you are going to present in when you write history, or when you teach history. And you choose according to what you think is important. That is, you choose according to your point of view. And depending on where you are and where you sit and who you're trying to please, you will have a different notion of what is important. But if you look at it from the point of view of people who have been generally left out of the dominant landscape of American history, things look different. The American Revolution looks different from the point of view of Indians. The Jacksonian period, I remember, was taught to us as Jacksonian democracy. Those words always went together. Jacksonian democracy. Jackson was a slaveholder. Jackson was a racist. Jackson was an Indian killer. And in the period of Jacksonian democracy, the industries were beginning in New England, and girls were going to work at the age of 12 and dying at the age of 25. And in this period of Jacksonian democracy, and also this was a period in which the army of the United States, with Jackson's orders, was driving the Indians of the Southeast out of their homes across the Mississippi, the Trail of Tears. 4,000 out of 16,000 die in the Trail of Tears. This was Jacksonian democracy. So looking at Jacksonian democracy from different points of view, you have to separate those two words. Look at the Civil War from the standpoint of Indians. The Civil War is a war for the liberation of slaves. Yes, and in fact, there's a kind of emancipation that takes place as a result of the Civil War. And yet, during the Civil War, while armies were fighting the Confederates in various parts of the country, other parts of the army were out west annihilating Indian tribes. More land was taken away from Indians during the years of the Civil War than in any comparable period in American history. So, yes, if you look at the Civil War from a different point of view, it becomes something else. The Industrial Revolution, the great economic miracle of the United States. And I remember sitting there in class and marveling at, wow, that's when we became a great economic power. And we're taught to take pride in the wealth of Carnegie, or the achievements of the great, and in how many steel ingots were produced, and how many miles of railroad track were laid, and it's all us. Our interests are the same. But from the point of view of the people who worked in Rockefeller's oil refineries, the people who worked in the Chinese and Irish immigrants who worked on the Transcontinental Railroad, you know, from the standpoint of the people who worked in Carnegie Steel Mills, you know, it wasn't simply a great economic miracle, you know. There was a human cost to economic progress, which is not much dealt with in the traditional histories of that great period of industrial expansion between the Civil War and World War I. Well, take the so-called progressive era in American history. Progressive era, why? Some reforms were passed. Roosevelt was president. Progressive era is exactly that period in which more black people were lynched in this country than any other period, you know. Roosevelt, the great progressive, Roosevelt, you know, there he is on Mount Rushmore. A warmonger, a militarist, a lover of war, a man who observes a massacre taking place in the Philippines while he's president and congratulates the general who orders the massacre of 600 Philippine men, women, and children. And our heroes, when you look at it, depending on your point of view, the heroes are different. You know, it's no longer Theodore Roosevelt. It's Emma Goldman and Mother Jones, you know, and Helen Keller and Eugene Debs, you know, and Frederick Douglass and W.B. Du Bois. You know, you just get different heroes depending on your point of view. This approach to history, this presenting of history from the standpoint of what do our leaders do, you know, what is Congress, you know, telling the story of America from the standpoint of what are the statutes passed by Congress and what are decisions made by the Supreme Court and what are the edicts by the presidents and so on, and who are the military heroes that we should erect statues to. This approach is a profoundly undemocratic one. And we're presumably a democratic country, but that's a profoundly undemocratic approach to history, the leaving out of the point of view of people who are, yes, invisible, who don't have power. And what it does, that kind of history, it creates a passive citizenry. It creates a citizenry that believes that the important things that are done by important people. And that all that is left for us to do, all that's left for citizens to do, is to engage in the most puny act of citizenship, and that is to vote. Really. Because all we have to do is vote for these, you know, we have a choice. What a choice we always have. But to vote, that's the pinnacle of citizenship in this supposedly democratic country, to vote for A or B, or A or A prime, you see. But in fact, the history of the country shows that when important gains were made in justice, in economic justice or racial justice, or the attention paid to the problems of women and the existence of women, whenever progress was made, it was not made through the initiative of people on top. It was made by citizens, by people getting together, by organizing, by the labor organizing, by anti-war people organizing, by women organizing, by disabled people organizing, by gay and lesbian people. That's when things change. It's important to know that so that you don't remain a passive citizen. And so that you understand that we all will have a role to play. It seems to me that is the importance of people's history. And that's why I'm so glad that Ray Raphael has done his book, and now he's going to talk to you. Thank you.
1: I'm going to talk tonight about writing common people into history. People, that's my focus. First, let me define that, common people. You have to watch out with people, the term people, because it's really that term can really be mustered from the left or the right or even the center in its behalf. The center, I'm referring to the will of the American people uttered by ultra-privileged male politicians in this last election, a little too often for my liking. So I'm going to define common people, very simple definition, as those who do not enjoy the special privileges of wealth, prestige, or political power. Or alternately, if you prefer, all those whom Alexander Hamilton warned us against. So why do we study common people? First, on the most basic level, it's a question of just simple social justice, giving equal airtime, give credit where credit's due. Beyond that, what's really more important is it's through history that we learn how to interpret the political process, through the study of history. For years in school, fourth, fifth, sixth, seventh, eighth grade, so on, until you're about a senior, you learn history before you learn how our present political process is supposed to work. And in history, then, if you study the workings of the, from basically top-down history of the elite, that's the way you just come to imagine that's what politics is. That's the way history worked, politics worked, since it worked then. We can marginalize people in the past, therefore we can marginalize people in the present. So there's a whole political message there. Then beyond that, from the historian's point of view, you want to study common people just for the sake of accuracy. You leave out too much when you don't. Let me give you an idea of some of the things that it leaves out. What I do in my book, I take my lens, my focusing lens, and I switch from George Washington and come over to his slaves, the Indians whom he displaced, the soldiers whom he commanded in the army, their wives, their mothers, the women who followed the army, all these other people. So let's look at some of these other people, the slaves. About one in every five slaves in the South ran to the British for their freedom during the Revolutionary War. This included 17 of Washington's own slaves, 30 of Jefferson's own slaves. And this was really an exodus of biblical proportions, really greater than the more famous Underground Railroad that followed. So huge consequences here. You think of Indian wars as, you know, okay, the whites going out and after the Indians. It's much more complex than that. In the Revolutionary War, every single Native American east of the Mississippi was directly affected by the Revolutionary War. Most of them sided one way or the other, and most of them sided with the losing side, namely the British. This opened up all the lands, and they suffered the consequences. It was really the largest war, Indian war, in the nation's history. Most people, everybody really agrees that the beginning of the American Revolution started in Lexington and Concord, shot heard around the world, Paul Revere and all that. That's April 19, 1775. The previous summer, 1774, there were in every county seat throughout rural Massachusetts, thousands upon thousands of farmers went to the courthouses, dragged out every British appointed official, deposed them, dragged them out into the streets or onto the commons where they'd have to run the gauntlet. They made them take off their hats and recite their resignations between maybe 3,000 to 6,000 people. Lined up on each side. Once was not enough. They had to do it over and over and over. They didn't have microphones, and all the people wanted to hear. At every juncture during these proceedings, the people would take votes. Was that the resignation sufficient? Maybe he should change it. This amazing, amazing outpouring. By the end of it, you have the no, zero British presence in the Massachusetts countryside. 1774. What happens 8 months later, the British try to reconquer a land they had already lost, and that is the Counter-Revolution, which for all these years has masqueraded as the revolution, the beginning of the revolution. Phenomenal discovery. It's like the emperor's new clothes. Why don't people see that? Because we're locked into certain myths. We get those myths by too narrow a focus. If you just look at what the farmers were doing during that time, you see what's happening. Go on and on like this. All these people are seeking freedom. Slaves, the farmers, the Indians, they're all seeking their own version of freedom. It's not just the taxation without representation people. A lot of the loyalists were seeking their freedom. You have in Maryland, Delaware, Hudson Valley, New York, Southern Backcountry, you have loyalists who are rebelling against the elite. The elite were patriots in those areas. These people become loyalists and they fight for the loyalists for their freedom, lower class tenant farmers. Pacifists, they're fighting for their freedom a whole different way. One in 30 free Americans during the Revolutionary time belonged to a religious, pacifistic organization which opposed all war, and this one in particular. They had to face the power of a very oppressive government which was going at them. They wanted their money, they wanted their bodies, and they wanted them to take oaths. These people wouldn't do it. A lot of them landed in jail.
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1: Women, a lot of us know that women gave up tea and fancy ornaments for the sake of the revolution. Well, some women gave up fancy ornaments and tea, those who could afford it. A lot of other women behaved quite differently. You had the lower class women, many of them joined the Continental Army, basically. They had nowhere else to go. These were basically homeless people, and they became camp followers. Other women rioted against war profiteers for lower prices. You have a whole other level of involvement here. When you look at the revolution from the standpoint of class, too, you find out that that it was really, in 1775, there was a massive outpouring of all classes, virtually all classes, except at the very top, of people against the British. By the end of that year, most people with any form of property, whether that was a shop or a farm, they went home to tend to that property. There was nobody left except poor people. They had to resort to a draft. So in this draft, if you didn't want to go, you'd be drafted, your number was called, you simply pay $20, you get a substitute. It's an easy way out if you have the money. So by the end of the war, you have an absolutely an army which is absolutely class driven, lower class only, except of course for the officers, and impressionable young boys. That's who won the Revolutionary War. This is all by class. This is not the simple story. This is not the kind of the one-dimensional morality tale that we're raised with. All we have to do is look at the common people, and all this just emerges. We find all this. These are not really that controversial if you just look there. So why aren't we looking there? That's the big question I want to address now. What are the impediments to looking at people's history? Why don't we do it? First of all, there's the need to mythologize. I mean, all cultures have to create some kind of sort of founding mythology, why they came to be who they are, and implicitly that's justification of who they are. So we've done that. We've created our founding myth. And in that myth, we have our heroes. And these heroes are kind of embody all the things that we supposedly want, all the virtues and the values that we aspire to. Then added to this, we have the natural human inclination to identify with somebody. So history kind of calls out for protagonist. It needs that one individual, the single person who embodies the attributes of the many. So we have George Washington is courageous. Meanwhile, there's 10,000 other men who are waking up, about to go into battle and having to face that battle, knowing they might die. And what do we learn? We learn George Washington is courageous. It's kind of a shorthand for the other people, and then the other people, you know, drift through history, just kind of will get left out. We have Washington marched against Cornwallis at Yorktown. I love that one, Washington marched, because Washington didn't march. Washington rode a horse. So Washington is marching in this kind of grand single combat against Cornwallis. This kind of like leader down, this top down, it's trickle down. You know trickle down economics? Okay, this is trickle down history. The historians don't call it trickle down history. They don't give, you know, that's not the official school of historians. We are this historians, because Howard and I believe we come from a school. We're kind of the school of people historians. And they don't say we're from the school of trickle down historians. But they do say, but there's another related word, it's called dissemination. And the way dissemination works is a few people have these great ideas. These are great thinkers and visionaries and wonderful people who generally tend to be quite well off and a lot of time to think about these things. And they envision something, and then it happens. So you have, like, in the revolutionary period, these great men conceptualize the revolution, and others follow. They just fall into line. Okay? You have a few men kind of like writing the play, and the rest are just delivering the script. These top people, they're called leaders. Think of what that means. You hear leaders. What does that mean? So now, if they're leaders, who's everybody else? It's a follower, right? Okay, so you have leaders and followers. What does that do? That means these people are just like following along. It's a way of belittling their very real concerns. So if you're against any kind of social movement, you have a great vested interest in calling people leaders. This is the way it works. Underlying grammar of the way most history is told from the standpoint of leaders. Thomas Jefferson's Declaration of Independence, one of the great documents of our time, right? Conceived by a mighty genius, Thomas Jefferson. Well, it's a great document, yes, and it says many great things. So were several other documents which preceded it on a local level, which had many of the same words, which were made by little county committees and conventions and so on, which drafted these things. And Jefferson had at his disposal, and he did a marvelous job of synthesizing all these lesser-known works and coming up with a document that then he is then credited with. And that's kind of a good model for the way that the process of leaders and followers. You actually have a groundswell of support doing a lot of the work, one person and kind of putting it together in some way and then getting all the credit is kind of like, you know, just spun out of his mind in some kind of sort of immaculate conception sort of way. Okay. So anyway, this is what we're faced with, all these sorts of things. A lot of this is, by the way, consciously manipulated to create these special people on top. Let me read you a little section here. This is a direct quote from Charles Thompson. He's the Secretary of the Congress. I could not tell, the Continental Congress, that is, I could not tell the truth without giving great offense. Let the world admire our patriots and heroes, their supposed talents and virtues, where they were so, by commanding imitation will serve the cause of patriotism in our country. Okay, so he's very consciously creating this kind of image of heroes, and he doesn't want to burst the bubble. A lot of this stuff, if we just take a self-conscious approach to try to overcome it, we can. For instance, this Washington March business. In people's history, I tell the military story of the war. I give a narrative. So when I come to the military history, I tell the story through five common soldiers who were at the various battles. Here's the biggest problem we face, which is more than just a problem of attitude. It's a very concrete physical problem that has to be addressed. And that's the problem of sources. Where do you get sources for slaves, for Indians, for tenant farmers who don't write, so on? A lot of common people, particularly as we go back in time, they didn't write. So you have to overcome that. How do you do it? First of all, you look for what is there. And sometimes you get a little lucky. Out of half a million slaves in the United States at that time, there were two complete narratives. I mean, by complete, I mean, 20 pages long or something, about their experiences during that time. These were people who did flee to the British. They were preachers, so they basically wrote their memoirs in religious journals that were published during that time. So we're lucky. We do have those two stories. Then you have a few pension applications later on. Then here's another one. An Iroquois warrior named Black Snake. This is really one of my favorites. He didn't know how to write, but a friend of his learned a little English, and so he knew how to write. So Black Snake dictated to his friend his memoir, and it's just fascinating stuff. Incredible stories. We get an inside look about when the British are trying to basically convince the Iroquois warriors to join their side, and he narrates the entire argument between the hawks and the doves. And then he also talks about what it's like to be part of a slaughter, what it likes to be on a massacre, kind of both ends. Incredible documents. Then you have a few soldiers did leave letters and later memoirs. The things that you learn from these firsthand pieces, let me read you one, because this is really, in a nutshell, shows you how much you can learn from a very personal document. This is actually a pension application. This guy is applying for a pension after the war. What's beautiful about this is you didn't have to know how to write. This was oral history. They would actually, if you were applying for a pension, you would go and they would take down your story. So a lot of time it says, deponent says this, deponent says that. It's really a first person kind of thing. Here we have, this guy is in the South, and this is a story he tells. His name is Moses Hall. The evening after our battle with the Tories, we having a considerable number of prisoners, I recollect a scene which made a lasting impression upon my mind. I was invited by some of my comrades to go and see some of the prisoners. We went to where six were standing together. Some discussion taking place, I heard some of our men cry out, "Remember Buford." This was a site where the Tories massacred the Patriot prisoners. And the prisoners were immediately hewed to pieces with broadswords in revenge for Buford. At first I bore the scene without any emotion. But upon a moment's reflection, I felt such horror as I never did before nor have since. And returning to my quarters and throwing myself upon my blanket, I contemplated the cruelties of war until overcome and unmanned by a distressing gloom from which I was not relieved until commencing our march next morning before day by moonlight. So he's sensitive to the tragedies of war. But later the next day, being on the left side of the road as we marched along, I discovered lying upon the ground something with appearance of a man. Upon approaching him, he proved to be a youth about 16, who, having come out to view the British through curiosity, for fear he might give information to our troops, they had run him through with a bayonet and left him for dead. Though able to speak, he was mortally wounded. The sight of this unoffending boy, butchered, relieved me of my distressful feeling for the slaughter of the Tories, and I desired nothing so much as the opportunity of participating in their destruction. So you have this very sensitive guy who doesn't want to do this, and this kind of he gets into it. This in a nutshell is war. This kind of strange, twisted logic of revenge. When you can find the sources, take them. And basically, in the People's History, I've combed far and wide for every available direct source, and it's in there. Beyond that, though, you have to be more creative. I use a trick I call reflected images. We have the documents of the elite, multi volumes of them. By looking at these things, you can get glimpses of the life for the common people. For instance, 1777, July 4th, this is the first anniversary of the Declaration of Independence. Washington's general orders. No women shall ride in wagons. What's he talking about? What's he talking about is the women camp followers are riding in the wagons. He doesn't like that because he wants the wagons to be for men so they'll save their energy. A month later, absolutely no women ride in the wagons. 2 months later, if any women ride in the wagon, the men will be punished. And he keeps escalating the punishment. This goes on for 4 years. Until we find out from the direct source from a camp follower at Yorktown that she arrived at Yorktown riding in a wagon. So what do we learn? We learned that the women rode in the wagons. We learned that the men appreciated what they were doing. We learned that the men disobeyed orders whenever they wanted, pretty much. So we learned all sorts of things from these indirect sources, reflected images, I call them. One of the most incredible reflected images really comes from runaway slave ads. As I said, there are very few direct statements from slaves, but consider this. As I read this, try to figure out what you can surmise by the slave owner, the slave in question, and the nature of slavery. This runaway slave ad appears really right when Lord Dunmore is issuing, the British governor of Virginia is issuing his proclamation freeing the slaves if they run to the British. Absented himself from the subscriber, the fourth of this instant, a Negro man named Limus. He is of yellow complexion and has the ends of three of his fingers cut off his left hand. He is well known in Charleston from his saucy and impudent tongue, of which I had had many complaints. Therefore, I hereby give free liberty and will also be much obliged to any person to flog him so as not to take his life, in such manner as they shall think proper, whenever he is found out of my habitation without a ticket. For though he is my property, he has the audacity to tell me he will be free, that he will serve no man, and that he will be conquered or governed by no man. I forewarn masters of vessels from carrying him off the province. So, I mean, that's a whole textbook in the nature of slavery right there. Sometimes we don't even have that to go on. We don't even have reflected images, okay? But we can still make statements. Let's continue with the slavery theme. By the way, I'm focusing maybe more on slavery now, but I also deal with a full range. All the Native American groups east of the Mississippi are covered in here with complete narratives. Loyalists, pacifists, women of all classes, the boys who did the fighting, and so on. But I'm focusing on slavery here. These people did run to the British, okay? We know that. What we don't know is how they made that decision. But about a fifth of them did, four-fifths did not. It was a very dangerous task. I mean, a lot of them died. As a matter of fact, about as many people died trying to find their freedom in the British as white soldiers died in the war. They died from being caught or they died from disease. So that, another unknown and huge fact. But they have to make a decision. Are they going to go or are they not going to go? So how are they going to do this? Maybe they're going to call a meeting like this. Okay, all the slaves on Washington's plantation at 5 o'clock, let's get together and we're going to decide. We're going to have a rally. Yeah, it doesn't work like that. There's slave informers everywhere. This is dangerous business. We're talking about undercover, clandestine operations. So we know it has to have been because there were slaves that were turned in. They have to have done it this way. So they're having these meetings. They have to be in small groups. They're making these decisions. Shall we run? Shall we not? So they're evaluating. If we run, what's going to happen if we get caught? What's going to happen once we get there? If we don't run, what happens if the British then conquer the plantation? We're going to be sold into slavery and go to the West Indies. They're trying to figure all this out. They're trying to weigh the dangers and the prospects. They have to be doing this. We have no records of the journals, okay? But we know they have to be doing this, so I include that in the story. It has to be. Because all I'm doing is I'm putting myself in their position and trying to evaluate their hypothetical prospects. Now, there's a movement in history which does exactly this. If you look into what's being done in, say, diplomatic history now, you'll see people say, you can't just look at history as a train leading up to the present. You know, everything has a neat conclusion to, you know, cause and effect to something else. That's too one-dimensional, and history doesn't work like that. At every point, there's choices, and that's what history is about, is those choices and why they make those choices. So to make those choices, you have to go back to the times and try to evaluate the prospects, and that's how you really get to learn about how the people are experiencing those times. This is done in all, you know, sort of political history. What I'm suggesting is we take this kind of sophisticated and very, very obvious approach all the way down to common people through the full version. When we do this, we find all the people throughout the revolutionary era are making very willed and conscious choices about how to participate in political action. You have Andrew Gearing, a pacifist. He's in jail because he won't take the oath. His minister is telling him, is saying, "You're great, Andrew, because you're really true to your beliefs, so stay in jail." And his wife is telling him, "It's August, the crops are in, if you don't do whatever you have to do to get out of jail, we starve." You know, he's making a decision. He's trying to figure that out. You have Joseph Plum Martin, one of my five principal soldiers here, talking in very moving terms about his decision, shall he join the mutiny or not? He's patriotic, he believes in his cause, he's suffered all this time, and yet all the people are, so he doesn't want to go against his army, against his leaders, but they haven't been paid and they're starving. Does he mutiny or not? You have Corn Planter, the Iroquois warrior. He captures his own father, because his father is an Irishman, as it turns out, John O'Bale. And he captures him. What's he going to do with his own father when he captures him on the other side? You have another Iroquois captures his brother, who's also fighting on the other side. This is really a civil war. This is happening all over the place. What are these people going to do? How are they going to deal with these kinds of decisions? You have, this is a very moving one, several cases you have questions of soldiers, the whites and also some Indian soldiers, coming across an unarmed man, you know, and he's got the bead on him. He's pointing the rifle, and he has to decide whether to pull the trigger on a guy who he knows is going to die, you know, that direct. And these guys, for years later, this is haunting them. This isn't the view of war that we get, you know, when we just kind of read the revolution. It's not the rah-rah view. These people are making choices, they are political actors, and their actions are the revolution. There's sum total of actions. To get the full story, that's what we have to do. We have to study how all these people are navigating the troubled waters of revolution, seeking their own freedoms in their own multivarious ways. Okay? When we do this, what we do is we go beyond the simplistic morality tale, which is the usual revolution, good and bad, and of course we're the good, and we arrive at a much more complex and intriguing and really humanly full picture, something we can really identify with, much more indicative of the true diversity that we're seeking today for our nation's identity, and also as individuals. So this is it. This is a people's history. Okay. I think what's happening now, maybe some people are probably need to leave, but Howard and I would love to have questions and engage in some dialogue.
3: I was in Binghamton, New York recently, and in the newspaper I read a controversy regarding an Indian Holocaust memorial. I wonder if you're familiar with this. Apparently, George Washington ordered the Indians in that region around Binghamton, he ordered General Sheridan, I guess, to eradicate the Indians, men, women, and children, including their villages, and I looked up a little bit about this, and apparently this did happen. Washington gave the order, and the Indians really were, many of them killed, and the rest were moved themselves to Niagara. I never heard this before, and I was amazed. It appears to be true. If it's true, why haven't we heard about this in history before?
1: There was a major, major campaign against the Iroquois by General Sullivan. And actually, a lot of his officers kept journals, and the journals were fascinating because they were like the body counts, you know, for the Vietnam War.
3: And this was on direct order from George Washington.
1: Yeah. Oh, yeah, direct order. Except they were vegetable counts, because this was the idea was to starve them. So the orders were to burn every piece of everything that was growing. It was a defoliation, early version of defoliation. So they did this. They burned all the Indian fields throughout New York. And of course, the following winter was a very hard one and great starvation. And it did absolutely zero to stop the Indian raids, because what was the people who had survived were the warriors, and they were furious. So next year, of course, was much worse along the frontier. But that's what it was. It was really a genocidal type of operation. It's covered in the book, and then there are references where you can actually go back to the original sources written by, once again, reflected images. Because the Indians, actually, there's some of this. There is a captured Indian. Mary Jameson was captured when she was a child. She married an Iroquois warrior, and she wrote about the starvation that followed, and that's in here. And then you can read, actually, the accounts of the officers themselves as well.
4: Most of our traditional histories tend to skew heavily towards elite-driven histories, as you both discussed today. And the revolution is certainly a great example of that. And some of those reasons for it are contemporary. And some of them are interposed. And David Hackett Fisher in Paul Revere's Ride gives us a good account of how the Lexington Alarm, which had dozens and dozens and dozens of artisans involved with, became transposed by Longfellow because of Civil War propaganda into a single writer, a lone voice in the night.
5: Right.
4: Some of the reasons why we have an elite history of the revolution, I think, were contemporaneous with the revolution itself. Mm-hmm. What were some of those reasons for burnishing the elites? What was the perception of the elites at the time? If you look at Adams and Jefferson, they're self-conscious of their place in history. And in most of the, quote, founding fathers' writings, they're speaking to posterity. What do you see as being some of the reasons for their own skewing history?
1: Well, they had a very difficult job because they wanted something that was called a revolution, but obviously they didn't want revolution. It's a hard balancing act. And they wanted to basically ally themselves with people who did want a revolution and then quickly distance themselves from that same, from those same people. After the revolution, there was an attempt at another revolution. Let me just, speaking of Shay's Rebellion, which Howard mentioned, remember I mentioned the 1774 revolution, which was the revolution, was the real overthrow of the government throughout all of Massachusetts? That was in 1774. In 1786, the exact same people showed up, but not quite as many of them, and tried to do the exact same thing. They tried to engage in a second revolution. This is something in the terms of the history of Shay's Rebellion, it's never fully understood because people don't understand the context that these guys were just trying to do a repeat performance. The result was the first one succeeded and the second one failed. And that's sort of how you can mark what happened after the revolution. That was the mark that that the revolution was not going to, the second revolution, the full social revolution, was not going to succeed.
6: Let me just say one more thing about that, and that is that there's this continuity, you know, that Ray is talking about, you know, from 1774, 1786, and of course before 1774 and after 1786, but in the midst of the revolution, in the midst of the war against England, which presumably is, you know, as Ray said, you know, the story is of United Colonists, patriotic war and so on, but in the midst of that, there are mutinies. Which are class-based, that is, the soldiers, the privates, are being treated like dirt. The officers are being treated like kings. And, you know, they're getting high pay and good clothes and good food and they're having parties and so on. And the privates are not giving any clothes, not getting any pay, and being kept in when they want to be mustered out, their time of service is up. In 1781, there's the mutiny of thousands of soldiers in the Pennsylvania line, and Washington has to be very careful in dealing with that because there's thousands of them, and he's worried, and he expresses this, that this may spread to the whole Revolutionary Army. And so he deals with them by compromising. But then shortly after that, there's another mutiny in the New Jersey line where only a few hundred mutineers are involved. And at that point, Washington gets tough. And, you know, there's this romanticized picture of Washington, which, well, as we see, is dispelled when you look at how he treats black people and how he treats Indians, but also how he treats, presumably, his own soldiers. When he feels he can handle the mutiny in the New Jersey line, his orders are shoot them. And so they take out, by random, actually, it's almost like the movie Paths of Glory, where they, you know, pick out at random, you know, the troublemakers at random, and they have them executed by their fellow mutineers. Yeah.
2: 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His masterpiece, A People's History of the United States, has sold more than 4 million copies. 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Series theme music is performed by the Kronos Quartet from Pieces of Africa. Special thanks to Martin Volker. Joe Rich is our general manager and editor. I'm David Barsamyan. 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
2: Our book today in the Tom Hartman Book Club is I Alone Can't Fix It, Donald J. Trump's Catastrophic Final Year by Carol Leonig and Phil Rucker. This is from the prologue. On January 20th, 2017, Donald John Trump became president, unskilled in the machinery of government and unmoved by the calling of the position, but aglow in the unmatched power. The first 3 years of Trump's term revealed a presidency of one, in which the universal value was loyalty, not to the country, but to the president himself. Scandal, bluster, and uninhibited chaos reigned. Decisions were driven by a reflexive logic of self-preservation and self-aggrandizement. Delusions born of narcissism and insecurity overtook reality. In those early years, which we chronicled in our book, A Very Stable Genius, Trump's advisors believed his ego and pride prevented him from making sound, well-informed judgments. His management style resembled a carnival ride, jerking this way and that, forcing senior government officials to thwart his inane and sometimes illegal ideas. Some of them concluded that the president was a long-term and immediate danger to the country that he had sworn an oath to protect. Yet they took comfort that he had not had to steer the country through a true crisis. Trump's actions and words nevertheless had painful consequences. His assault on the rule of law degraded our democratic institutions and left Americans reasonably fearful that they could no longer take for granted basic civil rights and untainted justice. His contempt for foreign alliances weakened America's leadership in the world and empowered dictators and despots. His barbarous immigration enforcement ripped migrant communities, children out of the arms of their families. His bigoted rhetoric emboldened white supremacists to step out of the shadows. But at least Trump had not been tested by a foreign military strike or an economic crisis or a public health collapse. At least not until 2020. This book chronicles Trump's catastrophic fourth and final year as president. The year 2020 will be remembered in the American epic as one of anguish and abject failure. The coronavirus pandemic killed more than 500,000 people in the United States and infected tens of millions more, the deadliest health crisis in a century. Though the administration's Operation Warp Speed helped produce vaccines in record time, its overall coronavirus response was mismanaged by the president and marred by ineptitude and backbiting. The virus was only one of the crises Trump confronted in 2020. The pandemic paralyzed the economy, plunging the nation into a recession during which low-wage workers, many of them minorities, suffered the most. The May 25th killing of George Floyd, a black man under the knee of a white police officer in Minneapolis, ignited protests for racial justice and an end to police discrimination and brutality. Yet Trump sought to exploit the simmering divisions for personal political gain, quickly declaring himself your president of law and order, and relentlessly pressuring Pentagon leaders to deploy active duty troops against Black Lives Matter protesters. The worsening climate crisis, meanwhile, was almost entirely ignored by Trump, who earlier in his term had rolled back environmental regulations and withdrawn the United States from the Paris Agreement. The president was instead preoccupied with stoking doubts about the legitimacy of the election. After he lost to Joe Biden, Trump fanned the flames of conspiracies and howled about fraud that did not exist. His false claims of a rigged election inspired thousands of people to storm the Capitol in a violent and ultimately failed insurrection on January 6th. The year 2020 tested the republic. Yet the institutions designed by the founding fathers were still standing by the time Trump left office. America's democracy withstood the unrelenting assault of its president. Trump's cries summoned tens of thousands of angry citizens to Washington to overturn the election. But Vice President Mike Pence and scores of lawmakers followed their constitutional duties. There is a new good news story here, General Mark Milley, chairman of the Joint Chiefs of Staff, told the military brass at the conclusion of Trump's presidency. It's the strength of the country. There is polarization, but at the end of the day, the country did stand tall. There was a peaceful transfer of power. There weren't tanks in the streets. And the line bent, but it didn't break, end quote. Senator Mitt Romney, who also often stood alone among fellow Republicans in his criticisms of Trump, said the president's attacks on democratic institutions amounted to one of the greatest failings of any president. Quote, I think as we all recognize, democracy is more than taking a vote, Romney said. We've had a number of countries take votes to quickly fall into disrepair from a democratic standpoint, in part because they don't have the institutions that allow democracy to survive. Attacking the institutions here puts democracy itself in jeopardy, whether it's our judicial system, our freedom of the press,

0: This is the Tom Hartman Program.
1: Well, happy Tuesday. It's a brand new week. It's time. You know, we all had the day off yesterday, right? And we got a lot to talk about. America's deadliest con, how racism keeps millions sick while letting healthcare billionaires, we have 51 of them now, cash in. Also, why are women veterans being erased from Arlington's website, same as black veterans? And one in six sentences sucking up to the boss, to Trump? This is a wild story. We'll cover all those in the first hour. In the second hour of our program, Craig Unger is going to drop by, the author and reporter. Do all roads lead to the inescapable and horrifying conclusion that Donald Trump is a Russian asset? Also, is the world about to crash with Trump holding the proverbial match to set off the explosion that brings about that crash? And Sweden just crushed big tobacco. This is what happens when you have a government that, by law, can't be bought by industries. Maybe we should learn some lessons. And in our third hour, Rachel Bitticofer is going to drop by on why America can't stop Trump. And also, a geeky science, what's the real sweet spot for sleep for living longer? Interestingly enough, if you sleep too much or too little intuitively makes sense, but too much, you age faster. We'll get to all that stuff in the third hour of the program. But to start out, my daily take today, published over at HartmanReport.com and also on DailyKos.com, America's deadliest con, how racism keeps millions sick while helping healthcare billionaires cash in. This is kind of the confluence, you know, when Louise and I were kicking around ideas for today's daily take over the weekend, there were two stories that came up that seemed, you know, somewhat unrelated, but fascinating. And I'm tying them together in this article and in this conversation with you. And the first was that we now have 51 men, white men, who have made over $1 billion in healthcare in the United States and taken it home. Healthcare has produced 51 billionaires. I'm not sure who was the first. My guess would be Dollar Bill McGuire, the guy who started United Healthcare, who retired, with $1.56, I think it was, billion dollars. But we now have 51 healthcare billionaires. No other country in the world has even one healthcare billionaire because no other developed country in the world has a for-profit healthcare system like ours. Now, in addition to that, we also have the worst outcomes in the developed world. And by the way, Ecuador and Thailand beat us. And we pay more than every other country in the developed world, including Ecuador and Thailand. And the reason why it stays this way, 51 white male billionaires, the worst and most expensive outcomes health-wise in the world, we've got the lowest lifespan of the developed world. We have infant and maternal mortality rates that in Mississippi, for example, rival Bangladesh. Why? Well, it turns out, according to this shocking new study, because about half of all white people would rather inflict pain on all of us, including themselves, rather than see black people get any kind of government benefit. Now, if that sounds irrational, of course it is, but it comports with history. I mean, think back to the 1960s when Lyndon Johnson's government, you know, when our government said to cities in the South, you have to integrate your schools and your public swimming pools. And they shut down the public swimming pools, which were there for white kids too, because they didn't want black children in those pools. And several counties, Prince George's, I believe, did this for several years, actually, closed their public schools. If black kids have to participate, then we're going to deny it to everybody. Well, I mean, 66 years ago on a campaign swing through Tennessee, Lyndon Johnson was in his hotel room with his press secretary, Bill Moyers, and he made this comment. He said, if you can convince the lowest white man he's better than the best colored man, he won't notice you're picking his pocket. Hell, give him somebody to look

0: down on, and he'll empty his pockets for you. And what Bill Moyers conveyed, and I, Louise and I had dinner with him and his wife at Norman Lear's home in Vermont, geez, about a decade ago, I think now. And we talked about this. What Lyndon Johnson was trying to convey was that this was Nixon's Southern strategy. Richard Nixon, of course, you know, well, we know that story. And Moyers wrote about it years later in the Washington Post and talked about it till the day he died. I mean, but last week, a parapolitical scientist at the University of Delaware put this to the test. They took two groups of white voters, and one group, they said, are white Americans losing or winning politically? That was the entirety of the question. And the other group, and then afterwards they asked them about their position on, you know, should we have free college? Should we have a national health care system? Should we have, should we expand Social Security? You know, basically, you know, social safety net questions. The other group was asked, are white Americans winning compared to black people and Hispanic people? In other words, the issue of racial minorities was introduced into the question to get them thinking about this. And then they asked these people, well, do you think we should expand Medicare and Medicaid, for example? And what was wild is that the first group, the group that wasn't asked about race, their responses basically tracked their income and ideology. I mean, you know, it's pretty straightforward stuff. But the second group, who were asked to think about race before being asked about social safety programs, basically right across the board turned against these redistribution programs. The mere act of comparing themselves to black and brown Americans made them willing to sacrifice their own health care, their own paycheck, their own kids' future, as long as people of color were sacrificed too. And that's the trap. We're the only rich country on earth where 600,000 people a year go bankrupt because somebody in the family got sick, where people go homeless because somebody got sick. We're the only country in the world that has built a little empire with 51 billionaires out of health care. 51 of them. I mean, Rick Scott, I don't think he hit a billion. He hit several hundred million. Was CEO of a hospital chain down in Florida that committed the largest Medicare fraud in American history. He's in the Senate now. I mean, these billionaires exist nowhere else in the world. And this is why Republicans slap black faces on things. Nixon's Southern strategy, his war on drugs. They were both all about black people, you know, about villainizing black people in order to get white people to vote for Republicans. George Herbert Walker Bush's Willie Horton ad, which made him president. Trump's racist birtherism. I mean, basically, scaring white people about black people has been the go-to position of the Republican Party since the 1960s. Along with stopping any kind of socialism that might benefit black people. I mean, Canada doesn't have hospital billionaires. France doesn't have insurance billionaires. We do. And the bodies are piling up. Tennessee has the highest mortality rate in the maternal mortality rate in the United States. 42 deaths per 100,000. Mississippi just declared a public health emergency because the state's babies are dying at the rate of 9.7 per 1,000 live births, which is nearly double the national average. Black babies in Mississippi, 15.2. A life expectancy, Mississippi is dead last at 71 years. I mean, basically the worst health outcomes in the country are happening almost entirely in red states and almost entirely in formerly Confederate red states. And you can track all of this back to Reagan busting the unions. You know, when I was a kid, you know, my dad got a job in a tool and die shop. We had health insurance, no deductibles. Everything was free. And because in Michigan at that time where I lived, all hospitals and all insurance companies were required to be nonprofits. So it wasn't all that expensive. I mean, I wrote a book about this, The Hidden History of American Healthcare. So this is what the Republicans are doing. This is what, you know, Fox so-called news does. This is what all these right-wing media do. They're running this long con that LBJ identified in 1960, whatever that year was. that, you know, if you can convince the lowest white man that he's higher than the best black man, he'll let you pick his pocket all day long. And the result of this is that Americans can't have nice things because about half of white Americans are that racist and that stupid.
1: This is the Tom Hartman Program.
0: 16 minutes past the hour. We'll be right back.

0: And welcome back. And let's pick up some calls here. Don in Pittsburgh, Kansas. Hey, Don, what's on your mind today?
1: Oh, hi. Well, seeing as we're talking about health care, you know, I'm 76. I'm on Medicare, regular Medicare. I never would fall for Medicare Advantage. And yet, well-educated members of my in-law relatives of mine all took Medicare Advantage. And I tried to tell them, I says, you know, this is just a scheme to steal your house. You'll be sick, and, you know, that'll be that. That's people are the most people have spent on them 99% or 95% of all medical expenses in the last year of life when they get sick and some expensive stuff goes down, right?
0: Mm-hmm.
1: And so the idea of Medicare Advantage is you'll be so bereaved, everybody, nobody, oh, we don't care. We'll put our mother in there and get that, you know, get that scan, do whatever. And then when it's all done, they won't pay for it, and they seize the house. And that's the biggest asset that most people have that they like to leave to their children.
0: Yep, it's true.
1: You know, another thing, in 1940s, 50s, and into the 60s, we were the tallest people of any nation on Earth. Now we're like 57th. Or
0: yeah, now it's the Dutch.
1: Yeah, well, yeah, well, and of course, why is that? Because
0: nutrition.
1: About a third of American children don't get enough to eat.
0: That's right.
1: Yeah, they don't grow enough.
0: Yeah, they're malnourished.
1: We know the Chinese and the Japanese, they're little. I mean, I have some Chinese friends. These guys are 7 feet tall. You know, they get enough to eat.
0: Yeah, it's astonishing.
1: They're little.
0: It's absolutely astonishing. And by the way, you can see that throughout history in country after country. As countries become more prosperous, their people are better fed, and their height increases. You know, it's the one big anomaly is actually the Dutch, and they think that that's because they have such an incredibly high dairy content to their diet as kids that it's making their bones grow faster because, you know, because cow's milk is designed to make cows grow 1,000 pounds in a year and a half. Fascinating stuff. Dan, thank you. Or Don, excuse me. Thank you for pointing that out. Well said. Chaz in Lakewood, Washington. Hey, Chaz, what's up?
2: Nazadrovia, comrade, is another glorious thing to
0: the Strasvizia.
2: Wee, Monsignor. Now, I may have alluded in the past to the Matilda effect.
0: I don't recall.
2: All right. Well, here's the deal is, maybe you haven't covered the topic of women veterans yet. Maybe I should be put on hold.
0: Yeah, but that's okay. No, you can go for it. It was in our newscast at the top of the hour.
2: Right, which alludes to women veterans. And I think by extension, minority veterans as well. Mm. And let's extend that to the whole big wide world. Certainly, America's shortcoming once again in that category. Now, the effect, please, viewers, pay heed, check it out. There are a number of women who have toiled in the background and then had men take credit for their work. I can give you three, four examples here. Of course, we're aware of Ada Lovelace creating the algorithm that ended up paling against Charles's Babbage cryptology. Katherine Johnson, we're starting to understand, did incredible work for NASA, as was popularized in a movie that I've since forgotten. And then Hedy Lamarr, that's just the beginning.
0: But yeah, Hedy Lamarr helped us win the war. Yeah, amazing stuff, Chaz. Thank you. Thanks for pointing it out. And now you've got Trump literally scraping the women soldiers off the Arlington National Cemetery's website. It's amazing. Chaz, thank you. 20 minutes past the hour. Tired of spin and billionaire-backed news? The Commonwealth Report delivers truth with backbone. News for the public, not the powerful. Twice daily, no fluff, no fear. Go to commonwealthreport.news and subscribe now. Democracy belongs to you. So a lot of people are wondering, why is it in America that we can't have nice things? Why don't we have, you know, the same things every other democracy has? Every other democracy in the world has a national health care system of some form, and everybody is covered. We don't. We've got 27 million uninsured people and over 100 million underinsured people. Why is that? Why is it that every other country in the world offers college education very inexpensively, if not for free, and for here you go to debt? Why is it that we've got our public schools crumbling and other countries are doing well? Why is it that we've got Medicare being taken apart by this Medicare Advantage scam and nobody will do anything about it? Well, it turns out the reason why it boils down to one thing, one Supreme Court decision, Citizens United, legalizing the bribery of our politicians. There's a whole rant about this over at HartmanReport.com. I think you're going to find it very, very useful. Check it out.

0: Sure enough, 24 minutes past the hour, and we'll just kill that off on my own computer here. Why are women veterans erased from Arlington's website? This Memorial Day, families searching the Arlington National Cemetery website could not find their loved ones. Marine Sergeant Nicole Gee, a Purple Heart recipient, killed in Afghanistan in 2021. This woman was credited with helping save 124,000 lives. And she's been deleted from the website. Trump himself laid a wreath at her grave during the 2024 campaign, and now her page is gone. Cemetery officials confirmed that they unpublished dozens of pages of black people, Hispanic people, and women service members to comply with orders from Trump and Defense Secretary Whiskey Pete targeting race and gender. Notable graves of politicians, athletes, and even foreign nationals remain prominently featured, but the women who bled for this country? Erased. We memorialize whites only. That's the order, apparently, of the Trump administration. That's the message. And it's a stain on every uniform and every grave at Arlington. Meanwhile, one in six sentences sucking up to the boss? A blistering New York Times analysis just dropped, and the numbers are jaw-dropping. The Times reviewed more than a dozen hours of footage from 10 Trump cabinet meetings between February 2025 and March 26. And the finding? At least one out of every six sentences spoken by cabinet officials is dedicated to praising Donald Trump. Secretary of State Marco Rubio led the pack as the chief flatterer. VP J.D. Vance spent one in six sentences attacking Democrats. Defense Secretary Whiskey Pete repeated three times that global wars never would have happened under Trump. Commerce Secretary Howard Lutnick claimed on five separate occasions that Trump, quote, achieved the impossible. Treasury Secretary Scott Bessent said Trump saved the country. This isn't governing. This is a court of trembling courtiers performing loyalty rituals for a king. And while they bow and scrape, the country burns. I mean, this is his cabinet, right? These are the people who are supposed to be advising him. They're supposed to be running federal agencies. They're supposed to be about the business.
1: Our book today in the Tom Hartmann Book Club is Nuking the Moon and Other Intelligence Schemes and Military Plots Left on the Drawing Board. It's by Vince Houghton. This is from the introduction. This is a book about desperation. That word has been so overused and misused that it's lost much of its impact. Too many stories about some local sports team desperate for a win or some housewives desperate for whatever that show is about. These pretenders have trivialized a word designed to be used only in the most extraordinary of circumstances. It should be a powerful word reserved for the urgent and overwhelming feeling that one's life is at risk. It's the only truly existential truly existential threats, another misused word, to one's country, one's family, one's friends, or one's livelihood. To feel desperate is to believe there are no good options, that everything that has been tried or could be tried is destined for failure. Desperation leads us to consider ideas that would have been unfathomable under normal circumstances, because desperate people make desperate decisions. This is also a book about innovation. Creative thinking about how things work and the possibilities of how things could work has been the catalyst for the astonishingly dynamic technological transformation of the past 100 years. From the advent of lighter-than-air flight to hypersonic aircraft, from bolt-action rifles to electromagnetic railguns, from ENIAC to quantum computing, from one poor freezing soldier in a trench listening to intercepted wireless messages to the NSA's supercomputers collecting the metadata of billions, brilliant people with innovative ideas continue to shape our world and do it exponentially faster than the generations that came before. But when innovation and desperation meet, trouble will usually follow. If necessity is the mother of invention, desperation is the drunk uncle, the guy who only calls twice a year at 3 a.m. on your birthday with the greatest idea anyone has ever had. No matter how hard you argue against the logic of his narrative, no matter how many flaws you find in his reasoning, he's resolute. This will work. It has to. He's a desperate man. Every so often, we're surprised when one of these ideas actually pans out. The U-2 and SR-71 spy planes, some of the most innovative aircraft ever designed, were the result of American desperation to see inside the Soviet Union. Nuclear power, computers, the internet, modern textiles, personal encryption, even the process of how some of our food is grown, were born out of the nation's desperate fear to keep pace with an imposing rival. Much of that history has been written before. Countless books have been published about the remarkable and successful technology developed over the last century by governments for national security needs. This is not one of them. Most history books are full of stories that happened. This is a history book full of stories behind things that didn't happen. Here we'll take an expansive look at projects, missions, operations, and technology that were seriously considered but didn't make the grade. Some were ultimately deemed too risky, expensive, dangerous, ahead of their time, or even certifiably insane. Others were canceled mostly because they were overtaken by events. The atomic bomb worked, the war ended, the plans were captured, other technology superseded. Generally, history books use events of the past to make powerful arguments about historical actors' motivations, personalities, and states of mind. And rightfully so. This is part of what history books are supposed to do. But I contend that the evaluation of historical events is not enough. It can be just as important to investigate policies, decisions, and technologies that were considered at the highest levels, but then nixed for a variety of reasons. The intent of historical actors can be, and I argue is, far more instructive and illuminating than focusing entirely on the outcome of their policies. Outcome history is the traditional way of viewing historical events, but it leaves much to be desired. It has severe limitations, primarily because its lessons are predicated on things that can't be accurately quantified. Fate, luck, misfortune, whatever you want to call it. If the D-Day invasion of Normandy had failed because of a freak weather system, or a lucky shot from a German soldier that took out a key American leader on the beach, or any number of other misfortunate scenarios, would we think any less of Eisenhower's plan? Using outcome-based history, the answer is yes. And therein lies the problem. Intent can be a very powerful tool for historians. So leave your historical hindsight at the door. Ignore the fact that these policies, technologies, programs, and missions were scrapped before they became real. To get the most out of this book, you should take the advice of Master Yoda. You must unlearn what you have learned. The outcomes of the programs are inconsequential to the overall message of the narrative. Outcome really doesn't matter here at all. That's why this book scorns the counterfactual, the game of what if, vilifies it, mocks it mercilessly. The counterfactual is our enemy. We will not what if ourselves until we are blue in our faces trying to rewrite history into a hodgepodge of ahistorical nonsense. Deep breath. I might have taken that a little too far. Counterfactuals can be a lot of fun when you're hanging out with your friends and family debating the what-ifs of the Kennedy assassination, or the Civil War, or the Protestant Reformation, or the Star Wars prequels, or the 1986 World Series. I forgive you, Bill Buckner, mostly. I'd be happy to join you all one day for a vigorous debate on historical counterfactuals, perhaps over your favorite adult beverage or bottle of Yoo-Hoo, but they have no place here. Instead, all of these stories should have you saying, what were they thinking? The best way to approach this book is with an open mind toward the decision makers and how they were approaching the problems facing them. In almost every case, those in power were desperate to do something, anything, to combat their adversaries. Thus, what were they thinking is exactly correct, except I hope you'll be willing to truly embrace the question and not just see it as the dismissive aside or a hasty pejorative. Nuking the Moon and Other Intelligence Schemes, our book for the day.

0: 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Check it out. Welcome back. 24 minutes past the hour. So what's on your mind today? John in Harlem, New York. Hey, John, what's up?
1: Yeah, it's been a long time, Mr. Hartman. We started a ceremony of the opening of the 400th anniversary of Black New York and its holiday, Pinkster, the Dutch called it, which is African Pentecost, 1626. And so we'll be continuing through the years, the Pinkster year. But what is also related to this is a hearing on reparations that's been going on in New York State and in city. And the terrible thing is people are not being given the information about reparations so they can give testimony. There's supposed to be a reparations hearing is coming Saturday in Harlem, and most people do not know about it. We've been trying to get the electorates and others for people to come to these hearings. It's about we the people. And it's a deliberate scheme, I'm sorry I have to say this, of the governor to try and keep people from giving testimony. I went 4 weeks ago to Staten Island. I live in Harlem. I have a little trip to Staten Island. And the people were only given 1 minute to state the case about reparations and that. And so we fear the same thing happening in Harlem here. And so we don't understand why the electors are sleeping on this issue. It's like, you know, when President Kennedy wrote Why England Slept, it's like New York, by New York, that our electors, and it's very, very disturbing. And that, and so we want to have people know about those reparations hearings, this coming Saturday in Harlem. Now, we as historians and others, we were noting that there were more slaves in Brooklyn than in South Carolina in the beginning. We're talking about reparations going back to 1826 and the horrible slave revolt, and even worse, the horrible slave riot, the worst riot in the whole history of cities in the whole United States, 1863. Draft rights, in which they killed every man, woman, and child who was black they could find in New York. And when they couldn't find anyone because people had fled, they started killing Chinese. Why? Because Chinese men were in the Union Army. See, these things are not taught in the schools. Yeah. We want these things taught in the schools, and we want the forgotten burial ground that's underneath the state capitol. Remember, they built the state capitol to stop the celebration of Pinkster and the African Pinkster King, who was bringing all people together against slavery and against indentured servitude. So they stopped it in 1811, and to make sure that that celebration would not continue, they built the state capitol on top of the burial ground that's there in Albany. So we want these things corrected and remembered. And so,
0: John, you're a wealth of information here. This is fascinating stuff. Is there a website associated with this, or at least something that could guide people to how to show up for the hearings next week?
1: Well, that's what we're trying to do through the Schomburg Collection. Schomburg's been very helpful. And also, we're talking about doing podcasts, because, you know, people need, now I'm understanding the meaning of podcasts, is you can't throw all the history at once at people, but if you have podcasts about what's going on in that. But, you know, what's interesting is that Mississippi State University and other colleges outside of New York is looking into this history, and we in New York, I mean, aside from a few of us, our historians, it's like, you know, it could be just like, oh, any other day. These are not normal times. Mm-hmm. And what we're doing is we're trying to get this history out through the historical institutions and that, because it's parallel to what's happening in the South. What's happening in the South is also happening in the North.
0: Yeah.
1: It's to erase the history and to erase the importance of democracy.
0: Yeah, and it's always been happening, actually. This is not something new. This is the foundation of America. I mean, you know, I get it. John, thank you. Thanks for the heads up and for all the information. It's great to hear from you. Thank you.
1: Yes, and I want to, you know, continue, you know, with your newsletter and stuff to give you information about what's going on, because it's going to be
0: interesting. Thank you. I appreciate it. John, good talking to you. Okay. Vince in Wellsville, Kansas. Hey, Vince, what's on your mind today?
2: Well, you know, I was, when you designated the oligarchs and what have you as the morbidly wealthy. That
0: morbidly
2: made
0: rich,
2: sense.
0: Yeah.
2: Morbidly rich. So I thought, terminology is so important. Now, I'm from Kansas, which is the heart of the nation and a hotbed of Republicans. But I do have friends who are my brethren in Christianity, and I found that the people that are hardest to communicate with are the far-right Christians. And I have friends and acquaintances who are that.
3: Yeah.
2: So I went looking for a way to communicate with them who these people are that are trying to undermine our democracy, take away our freedoms, and nowadays are after our vote. And I went past Sadducees and Pharisees and all those people in the New Testament. That's where my source was. And then I found the one word that describes these people, and it's the malefactors.
3: Malefactors.
2: Came to mind.
3: Yeah.
2: And now I realize in the government and in society, we have a lot of these dirty malefactors.
3: Mm-hmm.
2: And I think that that's the term I'm going to use on them from now on.
3: I love
2: on.
3: It. I mean, that's who Clarence Thomas is, and he was the deciding vote in Citizens United, which gave all the other malefactors, you know, agency over our government, you know, as long as they were morbidly rich.
2: Well, down with the rotten malefactors. That's
3: there you
2: all
3: go.
2: I got.
3: Okay. That's a good one, Vince. Vince, thank you very much. Great to hear from you. Andre in Chicago. Hey, Andre, what's up?
4: Hey, good afternoon to you, Tom, and a belated Happy Memorial Day to you and your family.
3: Thank you.
4: I agree with you. Quite welcome. I agree with what you said about picking your pocket earlier, Tom, because when Barack Obama and Joe Biden was in office, all the Republicans kept talking about this spending and big government, and they didn't want their kids and grandkids to pay back. Well, they better get used to the idea, because their kids and grandkids are going to pay this war that Donald Trump has going on. And so I don't hear no pushback on it. They kept it in the news when Joe Biden and Obama was there, but now that Trump is spending all of the money and spent all of the money that Doge saved, and they're quiet about it.
3: Yeah.
4: But, Tom, what I called you initially for, Tom, was to say that I think that the Democrats need a wartime concierge, because they constantly at war. And what should be happening is with this slush fund is that the Democrats should get together and sue all of those people who were part of the insurrection for restitution.
3: Mm-hmm.
4: If you look up the statistics, you say that the taxpayers have spent like $2.7 billion on repairing that capital and the manpower and defacing the property and the artwork. All of that stuff costs taxpayers money. So if the Democrats want to fight, then somebody should tell them they should file suits against all those people instead of allowing them to go ahead with this slush fund. Because we are still paying for what they did in that insurrection. It was a lot of damage done.
3: Yeah.
4: So suing Trump, that's what I want to say about it.
3: Although Trump gave all those people basically immunity for life. I mean, it's pretty astonishing when you think about it.
4: But do you get immunity for the civil case though? See, I don't know if it's.
3: Well, that's a good question.
4: You know, when you sue for money. When we sue for restitution with the damage they did, I don't know if they exempt from a civil case.
3: Yeah, I don't either. That's a good question to put to Dean Obidala next time he drops by, or some other attorney, you know, on the program. Thank you, Andre. Thanks for that insight. I appreciate the call. Good talking to you. George in Cripple Creek, Virginia. Hey, George, what's up?
5: Hey, Tom. Interesting article in Vesti on the 23rd. Border under tension, why Zelensky is declaring a threat of attack against Belarus. So supposedly, Belarusian President Lukashenko is going to allow Russian troops to launch an offensive against Chernigov and Kiev. And on May 15th, Ukrainian intelligence intercepted communications between Russian and Belarusian President Lukashenko about allowing Russia to launch an offensive against Chernigov and Kiev from Belarusian territory.
3: Mm-hmm.
5: And on May 20th, Zelensky ordered redeployment of additional troops to the border areas of Chernigov and Kiev. And on May 21st, Zelensky is preparing a possible preemptive strike against the Belarusian and Russian border regions.
3: Hmm.
5: And supposedly the reasons for this first one sounded a little Kiev felt empowered because Ukrainian armed forces had become significantly more powerful than Belarusian armed forces during World War II, and no longer needs to fear a possible escalation. Number two, Kiev is acting in the EU's interest to disrupt negotiations between the U.S. and Belarus, which have intensified recently. And Kiev is preparing an attack to forestall Belarusian aggression against those two border regions.
6: Mm-hmm. So what's your...
5: It doesn't sound... it doesn't sound too plausible to me, since Zelensky is mainly occupied with Russian troops in Ukraine right now, and I don't think he's going to launch any offensive operations against Belarus anytime soon.
3: Well, or my take was that he was trying to collaborate with Belarus. Putin.
5: Yeah, exactly.
3: Yeah, right. So... So, we just saw this massive attack on Kyiv. Russia used a hypersonic missile and blew up like several city blocks and killed a whole bunch of people.
5: Yeah, right. The Oreshnik hypersonic, supposedly indestructible, unable to be intercepted.
3: And now Putin is saying to Western diplomats and business people, get the hell out of Kyiv because I'm going to destroy the city. Do you take that seriously, George? What's your take on what's going on right now? Is this a last gasp or the beginning of the final solution?
5: I think it's a last gasp for Putin, because he's saying, seeing reports that the Russian public is becoming increasingly dissatisfied with Putin's war against Ukraine, and a lot of Russians are fleeing abroad rather than being drafted into the Russian armed forces.
3: Yeah.
5: They said, both France and Britain, et cetera, said, we're not moving our diplomats out of there. I didn't see what Trump is saying about it, but, they're saying we're staying right there, but I wouldn't be surprised if Putin tried it.
3: Yeah, well, I hope he fails, and we'll find out on Thursday.
5: I do, too, definitely.
3: Yeah, and
5: I hope he falls out of a 10-story window or something like that.
3: Yeah, there you go, and I hope that, that our buddy on Thursday stays well. George, thank you for the call. Thanks for the information. Good talking to you. We'll be right back.
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3: That would be Phil Itner. We'll be right back with more of your calls in just a moment. Stay with us.

0: Welcome back. Tom in Media, Pennsylvania. Hey, Tom, what's on your mind today?
1: Yes, thanks for taking the call, Tom. This Medicare for All 2025. I've been a union rep for 24 years, and I did healthcare negotiations. I know a lot about healthcare. I've read the bill. And I'm just telling your viewers now, if you're one of the 76% of the people in this country that has employer healthcare that you think is good or very good, or one of the 82% of the people that likes their Medicare, you do not like this bill. You would not want this bill. Let me tell you why. First, it would take away your insurance. If you have decent health care now for your employer, and there's nothing in this bill that says the employer is going to have to pay you a penny for the money that they spent for your insurance. I mean, if you spend $25,000 for your insurance and you lose it, there's nothing there that says employers are going to give it. And you know how stingy these employers are. As a negotiator, I know we would lose big. It's going to raise your taxes. And if either of those things are there, losing your insurance or raising your taxes, either of those, the support for Medicare for All drops between 40 and 45%. 14 million illegal immigrants will be put on. The support for that drops 35%. And especially the longer delays, this is going to have to cause longer delays. If you give, this isn't Medicare for All, this is everything for everybody, you know, for free. We're going to have a shortage of doctors in 6 years now, a big one, and doctors in all fields, specialists. If you just completely increase the demand, there's going to be huge delays, probably worse than the Canadians, which are terrible. And this is why no European country has ever tried anything as expensive and comprehensive and as irreversible as Medicare for All 2025. So this would be very bad. And Tom, didn't 6 weeks ago, you said you wouldn't support any system that took away employer health care? You didn't change your mind on that, did you?
0: My position is that people should be able to buy health insurance if they want. That's different than what you're representing.
1: Well, that's fine. You know, under this plan, you are not allowed to buy or up by anything. Anything that is covered by this plan, I hope you read this plan, it would be illegal for you to any purchase, and like they do in Canada or like in Norway. In Norway, you have significant delays, but if you buy secondary insurance, you get priority. This would not allow this. We would all be in the same boat. Yeah. And I think it's a terrible plan, Tom. And, you know, it's once people see this, everybody I've shown this to in my union, once people see it, they know it's terrible.
0: Yeah. You know, I get it, Tom, and I get your objections. And my guess is that this is a beginning negotiating position, number one. But number two, we've got to do something about the fact that we've got 70 million people in America who are underinsured, and we've got about 20 million people in America who have no insurance whatsoever. And it's costing us at least 50,000 lives a year. And, you know, if that means that wealthier people like yourself and me end up with, you know, insurance that's not quite as good as what we have right now, or that, well, you know, I was going to say, you talk about delays, Tom. I mean, delays in the United States now are outpacing delays in Canada, you know, to see specialists.
1: No, they're not, Tom.
0: See specialists, they absolutely are.
1: They are not, Tom. Not if you have decent insurance. Yeah. I mean, yeah, if you don't have insurance.
0: It's not the insurance.
1: No,
0: it's the fact that it's the fact that the system is breaking down. Tom, I got to run. But your points are well made and recorded. Thank you. It's 10 minutes before the hour. I'll be back with more of your calls in just a minute. Stay tuned.

0: Hey, thanks so much for sharing our program and for reaching out to our stations and sponsors and letting them know that you're listening. It really means a lot to us. Well, it's the brand new Confederate States of America, plantation politics. You know, the old Confederate States, today known as MAGA America, the new Confederate States, were devoted to making America as white as possible, stripping women and minorities of political and economic power, gutting workers' rights, rigging election outcomes, their leaders nakedly taking bribes, using the phony veneer of Christianity to justify brutal policies, including slavery, making queer people invisible, reconfiguring schools for indoctrination, having their militias terrorize minorities and their opponents, and maintaining a government of, by, and for rich white men. And these are the principles, the core principles around which the modern-day GOP has reorganized itself. You can find an entire article about this. It lays the whole thing out over at HartmanReport.com. It's titled, The Plantation Politics of MAGA America. Is this the future we want? Check it out. Welcome back. 52 minutes past the hour. Picking up your calls here, Tyrone in Harlem, New York. Hey, Tyrone, what's up?
1: Hey, John. So, I
0: need you to get a little closer to your microphone, Tyrone. It sounds like you're talking to us from the bottom of a well there.
1: Hold on. Let me get this right for you, because I want you to hear what I'm saying.
0: Okay.
1: Yeah. So, what I was saying...
0: I still need you to get your mouth next to the microphone, Tyrone. I'll tell you what. Let me put you on hold, and you can work that out with Mateo. He's on line 7, Mateo. Alfredo in Mountain View, California. Hey, Alfredo, what's on your mind today?
2: Hey, hi, Tom. How you doing?
0: Good. What's up?
2: Just a quick question. Is it possible for Democrats to find a way to disbar Todd Blanche for a cough?
0: He's licensed by the New York Bar, and I think it was Christopher Armitage. I've seen at least one Substack newsletter recently specifically talking about the importance of trying to disbar Todd Blanche. So, yeah, I think it's possible. It would be a big lift, but, hey, somebody's got to try it.
2: Yeah. Well, I'm glad to hear that because this guy is horrible.
0: Yeah.
2: Thank you, Tom.
0: Yeah. Thank you, Alfredo. Tyrone, let's try it again.
3: Hey, Tom.
0: Now I can hear you.
3: I was waiting for you to come. That's good. You know, after the New York Knicks won the the playoffs, we a little ecstatic over here in New York.
0: I get it.
3: I was telling your call taker, I don't see a peaceful way through this thing here.
0: Anytime anything
3: that was accomplished for black people in this country, it was done through violence. You know, the situation with King, you know, when he was killed, it just an instant uproar. These cities was on fire. That's not what I'm calling for, but I'm saying that it don't seem like these people respond to anything peacefully because they continue to run roughshod over people that try to be nice and try to do things with love.
0: Violence against people of color is where it all started. I mean, you know, slavery is the ultimate violence, and this was our official policy for a long, long time.
3: It
0: still is, by the way, for people who've been convicted of crimes. Forgive my interruption.
3: Absolutely, and the problem what I've heard is that they say, you know, you can't serve two masters. You got this country that is dedicated to white power structure, and then you got another set is trying to develop a United States of America. And because those two things seem to counteract with each other, continue to battle with each other, because you got Trump coming out saying that the Civil Rights Bill of 1965 was an attack, was unfair to white men. Okay. That doesn't help the divide. And he's also pushing the divide idea of, like you said, they're erasing women, erasing black people, erasing, and this constantly going on and drawing people out of their representation. This seems like this is going to be a powder, this is like a powder keg waiting to explode, because we keep trying to do it peacefully, and they continue to just run roughshod over us. And unless we get somebody in office that is willing to make the changes that need to be made to make this country more fair to everybody, it's only going to get worse. Yeah. And I don't see anybody in the future that is looking to make this thing more fair. Because if this guy does what he want to do, if he want to get two-thirds of the Congress and change the Constitution, because that's what it seems like he's trying to go through, going, he's trying to get it, and then, oh, don't seem like he's going to do it.
0: No, I get it. Yeah, Louisa?
3: You think that Trump is stupid. He's not stupid.
0: No, he's not. He's sly. Louisa, yeah. I just watched this new Teddy Roosevelt. It's a two-part series. It's just two shows, you know, on Netflix over the weekend, and just blew my mind. Teddy Roosevelt was pushing the limits of presidential power in many ways the same way Trump is, only for good instead of for evil. And yeah. I am hopeful that some Democrats are paying attention. You know, it's like there is, you know, because we've had Democrats who just have been afraid to use executive power, you know, and it's got to change. Tyrone, thank you. Thank you for the call. We're hitting the top of the hour on the other side of the break. Craig Unger is going to drop by. Is Trump really a Russian asset? Stick around.
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0: 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And thank you again for listening.

For the Tom Hartmann Book Club, we're reading America, the Farewell Tour by Chris Hedges. This is from the first chapter, about four pages into it. Karl Marx knew the peculiar dynamics of capitalism, or what he called the bourgeois mode of production. He knew that the reigning ideologies, think corporate capitalism with its belief in deindustrialization, deregulation, privatization of public assets, austerity, slashing of social service programs, and huge reductions in government spending, were created to serve the interests of the economic elites. Since, quote, quoting Marx here, the class which has the means of material production at its disposal has control at the same time of the means of mental production, end quote. And, quote, the ruling ideas are nothing more than the ideal expression of the dominant material relationships, the relationships which make one class the ruling one, end quote. The acceleration of deindustrialization by the 1970s created a crisis that forced the ruling elites to devise a new political paradigm, as Stuart Hall explains in Policing the Crisis. This paradigm, trumpeted by a compliant media, shifted its focus from the common good to race, crime, and law and order. It told those undergoing profound economic and political change that their suffering stemmed not from corporate greed, but from a threat to national integrity. The old consensus that buttressed the programs of the New Deal and the welfare state was attacked as enabling criminal black youth, welfare queens, and social parasites. The parasites were to blame. This opened the door to an authoritarian populism begun by Ronald Reagan and Margaret Thatcher, which supposedly championed family values, traditional morality, individual autonomy, law and order, the Christian faith, and the return to a mythical past, at least for white Americans. Donald Trump capitalized on this perceived threat to national integrity and authoritarian populism to take power. Marx warned that capitalism had built within it the seeds of its own destruction. There would come a day when capitalism would exhaust its potential and collapse. He didn't know when that day would come. Marx, as Meghnad Desai, the economist, labor politician in the UK, wrote, was an astronomer of history, not an astrologer. Marx was keenly aware of capitalism's ability to innovate and adapt, but he also knew that capitalist expansion was not eternally sustainable. And as we witness the denouement of capitalism, Karl Marx is vindicated as the system's most prescient and important critic. In the preface to A Contribution to the Critique of Political Economy, Marx wrote, "No social order ever disappears before all the productive forces for which there is room in it have been developed, and new, higher relations of production never appear before the material conditions of their existence have matured in the womb of the old society itself. Therefore, mankind always sets itself only such tasks as it can solve, since looking at the matter more closely, we always find that the task itself arises only when the material conditions necessary for its solution already exist, or are at least in the process of formation." Socialism, in other words, would not be possible until capitalism had exhausted its ability to expand and increase profits. That the end is coming is now hard to dispute, although one would be foolish to predict when. Global capitalism in its final iteration may replicate China's totalitarian capitalism, a brutal system sustained by severe repression where workers are modern-day serfs. The end stages of capitalism, Marx wrote, would be marked by developments that are innately familiar to Scranton. He starts the chapter by talking about his experience in Scranton, Pennsylvania, which is disintegrating after deindustrialization. Unable to expand and generate profits at past levels, the capitalist system would begin to consume the structures that sustained it. It would prey upon, in the name of austerity, the working class and the poor, driving them ever deeper into debt and poverty, and diminishing the capacity of the state to serve the basic needs of ordinary citizens. It would, as it has, increasingly automate or relocate jobs, including both manufacturing and professional physicians, to countries with cheap pools of labor. This would trigger an economic assault on not only the working class, but the middle class, the bulwark of a capitalist democracy that would be disguised by massive personal debt as incomes declined or remained stagnant and borrowing soared. Politics would, in the late stages of capitalism, become subordinate to economics, leading to political parties hollowed out of any real political content and abjectly subservient to the dictates of corporations. But, as Marx warned, there was a limit to an economy built on austerity and the scaffolding of debt expansion. There comes a moment, Marx knew, when there would be no new markets available and no new pools of people who could take on more debt.
This is what happened with the subprime mortgage crisis. Once the banks could not conjure up new subprime borrowers, the scheme fell apart and the system crashed. Capitalist oligarchs, meanwhile, hoard huge sums of wealth, $7.6 trillion stashed in overseas tax havens, exacted as tribute from those they dominate in debt and impoverish. Capitalism would, in the end, Marx said, turn on the so-called free market, along with the values and traditions it claims to defend. It would, in its final stages, pillage the systems and structures that made capitalism possible. It would resort, as it causes widespread suffering, to harsher forms of repression to maintain social control. It would attempt, in a frantic last stand, to extract profit by looting and pillaging state institutions, contradicting its stated nature. America, the Farewell Tour by Chris Hedges.

0: This is the Tom Hartman Program.
1: Hey, welcome to the second hour of our program. On the line with us, our buddy Craig Unger, the journalist, the author of multiple brilliant books, Den of Spies, Reagan, Carter, and the Secret History, The Treason That Stole the White House, most recently. CraigUnger.com is the website. Craig Unger on Blue Sky as well. He's got a great Blue Sky newsletter. CraigUnger.substack.com. Did I say Blue Sky? I meant Substack. Pardon me. Craig Unger on Blue Sky as well. Craig, welcome back to the program. So you note that kind of all roads lead to this inescapable conclusion that Donald Trump is a Russian asset. Let's first differentiate between asset and agent, and then let's dig into this.
2: Absolutely. It's an important distinction. An agent is employed by an intelligence agency. He or she gets a paycheck. He can be tasked with various operations. An asset is more of a trusted contact, someone who can be relied on and whose interests are aligned with you. And I believe, I'm certain, I mean, that Donald Trump's interests have been aligned with Russia's for more than 40 years. And it's been a conscious operation going back many years to the 1980s, in which they cultivated him and he made a lot of money out of them.
1: Yeah. Now, Donald Trump comes out of small business, basically. I mean, his company never had more than a dozen employees. I suppose probably his hotels had more than that, but you get my point. In a small business, basically, they're run like little empires. They're kingdoms. You know, the CEO of a small company has basically no accountability to anybody. You know, I mean, his employees can walk out on him or something like that, but it's not like you've got a board of directors or you've got stockholders that you have to answer to. And that's kind of a kingdom thing. To what extent do you think it's just that Trump, running his little business kingdom, just always thought that, hey, that's the model that should be used for governance. That's what the Soviet Union did. That's what Putin's doing. I

0: National Petroleum, he was very close to the Soviet leaders, going back to Stalin and all the way through Gorbachev. But he started aging out in the 1980s. And Russians, they were the Soviet Union then, wanted replacements. And when they first reached out to Trump, it was 1980. He was building his first successful hotel, the Grand Hyatt Hotel, right next to Grand Central Station. And like every hotel, it needed television sets. And you might think a big operation like a Hyatt, which is a blue chip franchise, you might think they'd get their TV sets from Samsung or Sony or a big vendor like that. But instead, Trump went to a small operation in New York called Joy Ludd Electronics, which turns out it was a front for the KGB. And that's how it all started.
1: And so here's Trump patronizing them, but they figured out a way to shovel literally millions, perhaps hundreds of millions, perhaps even billions of dollars, and at least in today's dollars, into Trump's coffers. I mean, both of his sons have said, we don't need American banks anymore. We've got plenty of Russian money. Well, tell us about that story.
0: Right. Well, Donald Trump is not the brilliant businessman he's been made out to be. In fact, he was a terrible businessman. He filed for bankruptcy six times. At one point, he was at least $4 billion in debt. And the Russians bailed him out again and again. And the first time I could really see it happening was in 1984. And I got this from FBI files, by the way. But a man named David Bogdan went into Trump Tower. It had just been built the previous year, and it's where Trump lived. It was his primary residence. It was the crown jewel of his empire. And David Bogdan, who is very much part of the Russian mafia, comes in, gives Trump $6 million in cash. That would be close to $30 million today. And he says, I'll take five condos. And by making that purchase through all cash purchases, through an anonymous corporation. It's very easy to set up a limited liability corporation and call it the XYZ Corporation or something anonymous. But by doing that, in effect, the Russians were laundering money. And this was the first time I could find that it happened. But it happened again and again, at least 1,500 condos or more than 1,000 and more than a total of more than $1.5 billion from the Russian mafia.
1: How much of this money that was coming to Trump in the 80s, 90s, and early 2000s that was keeping him afloat as his terrible business decisions kept, you know, destroying him, how much of that was the mob, the Russian mob, without any particular political agenda, just, you know, looking for a place to launder money in the United States? And our real estate laws have enough loopholes in them, particularly in New York State, that Trump could do what would be illegal for a French real estate company or a British real estate company to do, you know, to take cash and do it anonymously. How much of that was the mob just looking at its own self-interest in a business kind of context versus the KGB and the institutional Russian intelligence service trying to make Donald Trump, you know, basically loyal to them or have him embrace them?
0: Right. Sorry about that. Well, the Russian mafia is very different than the American mafia, and the American mafia was always at war with the FBI. In Russia, the Russian mafia is really an adjunct to Russian intelligence. That is, they're part of Russian intelligence. And they share what they know first with the KGB and later its successor, the FSB. So it may have started out fairly innocently that, gee, they wanted to David Bogdan just really wanted to launder his own money for criminal purposes. But the information ends up being shared with their national security apparatus. And that's what's really important. I mean, people always talk about Trump Russia. This started Putin and Trump, this started before Putin was really a terribly powerful person, and he sort of inherited it. And it's also important to understand that he himself had strong ties to the Russian mafia, going back to when he was in high school, and he was a sort of a judo athlete, and his whole judo team were really children of the Russian mobsters in St. Petersburg. Mm.

0: So he grew up in that world, and he sort of inherited that apparatus and whatever knowledge may have been inherent in it.
1: That's fascinating. So would it be appropriate or factual to say that Donald Trump would never have succeeded with his businesses, you know, after he pissed away his father's money, first off? I mean, that was well documented by the New York Times, that he never would have succeeded without the help of Russia, and therefore he's deeply indebted to them, both financially and kind of morally, arguably, probably the wrong word, but you get the point. As opposed to the possibility that he's being blackmailed, which is, you know, what the Steele memo suggested, that, you know, the PP tapes and stuff.
0: Right. Well, both could be true, but it's absolutely 100% true that his interests have been aligned with them for more than 40 years. And I, you know, in my Substack, I've tried to distill both of these books, which were both make the case in very different ways of how Trump became a Russian asset. And I've distilled it into 39 steps. I'm an old Hitchcock fan. This doesn't have much to do with Hitchcock, but it's a it is a mystery in a way. And I think we're in a crisis, and I don't think you can solve our problems unless you understand how we got into this mess. And so I have 39 episodes, and you'll see there are really hundreds of people Trump was close to in Russia or had business dealings with in one way or another. In each of these 39 episodes, it's not just he had met someone at a dinner party. There are episodes in which his campaign manager, Paul Manafort, who works with a Russian spy, Konstantin Kalimnik, at his side all the time. Kalimnik was a member of the GRU, Russian Military Intelligence, and Manafort shares all the internal polling data with the Russians.
1: This is the 2016 election.
0: Yes, it's just before the 2016 election. And as soon as the Russians get that data, their Internet Research Agency, which is essentially a troll farm, begins to attack the United States and all the social media and it's targeted to the key swing states.
1: Right.
0: So this was a very, very sophisticated operation by the end. And I don't think Trump would have won the first election without the help of the Russians.
1: Of the KGB.
0: I mean, it's also problematic in that I'm not sure what precisely is illegal. Is it illegal to have a troll farm? I'm not sure it is at all.
1: Certainly not in Russia, you know. Craig, I just have 1 minute here before we're going to hit a hard break. I can't stop. You ask in one of your articles in your Substack newsletter, you ask, why Trump is a Russian agent, why won't America say it? Why won't America say it?
0: Well, it's a taboo, and I mean, this is driving me crazy. I've been trying to get this message across, and if you ask me, and this is a very important moment in history, how can we ignore this? I mean, I've been a journalist for more than 50 years, and if that's not a big story, that the president of the United States is an asset of Russian intelligence, what is? And I'm not the only one who said it. John Brennan, Mike Morrell, Michael Hayden, James Clapper have all said it one way or another. But somehow or other, it is not part of the national conversation. And I think we really have to get to the bottom of it.
1: Oh, there have even been Republican members of Congress who have come out and said this.
0: Right. But the press in general does not deal with it at all.
1: Yeah. And you know, I mean, he's getting these phone calls from Putin every 2 weeks, it seems. You know, he gets his weekly marching orders. It just blows my mind. Craig Unger, his newsletter, Compromat? Is that the...
0: It's called American Compromat.
1: American Compromat.
0: Like the title of one of my books. And I will put out the whole series either tomorrow or later this week.
1: That's great. I would strongly suggest that you put the title up at the top of your newsletter. CraigUnger.substack.com. CraigUnger.substack.com is the website. Thank you, Craig.
0: Thank you, Tom.
2: This is the Tom Hartman Program.
1: This is a guy who really knows what he's talking about. He's been doing this research for decades. It is amazing stuff. You've got to check out his newsletter. CraigUnger.substack.com. We'll be right back. And welcome back, Sean in Jackson, Michigan. Hey, Sean, what's on your mind today?
3: Hey, man. So I got one thing I want to talk about, but then, like, first I want to respond to a previous caller you had named Tom, who said that his whole argument against Medicare for All was, we'll all be in the same boat.
1: Yep.
3: And that just, that is part of the reason why we're here. Your previous guest was talking about, like, things not being talked enough about Trump being an agent. And that's part of the reason, is because some people want to be in different boats than others.
1: Yep.
3: Anyway, my point of calling was Ashley St. Clair. Have you been following this story?
1: I have. You're talking about her suggesting that Elon Musk helped Trump steal the 2024 election by voting machines?
3: Okay, yeah, no, so...
1: By hacking,
3: so normally,
1: the, you know, whatever.
3: Yep, and normally I'm just like a poo-poo idea kind of person when it comes to stuff like that, because there were so many claims.
1: Well, let me just pause you for a second,
3: Truth
1: Sean.
3: Alliance, the Election Truth Alliance released a video about this, and so they are getting interested. So I'm just, you're going to have a guest on from them coming up, and I'm just wondering if they're actually catching grab of this story, then maybe there might be a little, I don't know, maybe it's worth looking into is all I'm saying.
1: For people who don't know what Sean and I are talking about, Ashley St. Clair is one of, what, a dozen or so women who have had babies with Elon Musk?
3: And yeah, it might be a dozen, you know,
1: yeah,
3: who knows?
1: I mean, nobody knows for sure. Yeah. He's trying to populate the planet with people, with his clones, and now Trump is bringing white South Africans.
3: And she was a right-wing influencer,
1: and she was,
3: part of that, and she was in the circle during the election.
1: Yep, and now she's on the outside throwing stones, basically.
3: And you know, who knows, because, you know, people have motivations, and people, you know, you get traction on social media, but this is one of my other points too. Okay, whether it's true or not, if it is true and there can be some kind of like proof towards that, so if Trump has revealed anything this whole second administration, is that okay, so I'm a little down with this, but people are okay with NVIDIA giving the U.S. government, or even Trump specifically, who, you know, who knows, 10% of sales that they make. So there is that out in the ether, that the government is okay with taking some property from some companies.
1: Right.
3: So if it is true and it can be proven that Elon Musk has interfered or changed any votes, then we can go in and seize everything that dude owns, man, because that would only be the right thing to do, and totally strip him of everything.
1: Yeah, I think it's going to be real difficult to prove that, but I do think that money of the crime that were committed by his teenage boys at Doge, I think many of those could be prosecuted, Sean.
3: And probably stripped all the evidence out of any kind of system that... Yeah, I can hear you.
1: Okay.
3: I said Doge probably came in and stripped all of the information from, you know, from the systems that are in there when the beginning of the administration happened.
1: Well, they certainly stole all our Social Security Administration information, which is a felony. And nobody's doing anything about it. You know, it took it off to private. So, yeah. Sean, thanks for the call. Good to hear from you. It's 22 and a half minutes past the hour. I'll be back with more of the news of the day and then your call.

0: Don't let billionaires shape your understanding of the world. 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Welcome back. 23 minutes past the hour. So, is the world about to blow up with Trump holding the match? Economists are sounding alarms loud enough to shake the rafters. A new Guardian analysis warns the world is sliding toward a financial crisis. And apparently Republicans, Washington, D.C., couldn't be more poorly positioned to stop it. The trigger could be the AI bubble popping. I've been talking about this for some time now, how Moore's Law is going to catch up with them. They're building all these giant data centers to compete with each other because everybody wants to end up being the Google of the world, you know, to being the biggest of all the AI people. But, you know, these data centers within a couple of years are going to start becoming obsolete as the chips get more efficient and the algorithms become more efficient. Another possible thing that could trigger this is a sell-off of U.S. Treasury bonds, which has been that have been spooked by Trump's tariff chaos and his war on Iran. When investors ran for the exits after the April 3rd tariff shock last year, you'll recall, bond prices briefly tumbled. Maurice Obstfeld, the IMF's former chief economist, put it bluntly when he said the political fundamentals are really bad. Now, Trump might lean on the Fed to print money, but that would just stoke inflation and crash the dollar. Meanwhile, his cabinet deregulates Wall Street and guts the very watchdogs designed after the 2008 Bush crash to keep shadow banks from torching the economy. And who's going to pay the price? Well, working people. We always do. Meanwhile, Sweden just crushed big tobacco. That's what happens with good government. Okay, some good news. This is from across the Atlantic. Sweden has officially become a smoke-free country. Under 5% of Swedes now smoke regularly, hitting a public health target decades in the making. Daily smoking rates collapsed from 16% in 2003 to just 4.8% last year. How'd they pull it off? Strong government action. Cigarette taxes jacked real prices up 45%. Advertising bans, quit smoking support, aggressive prevention campaigns. The lead researcher called it a quote, incredible development. Imagine what America could do if Washington wasn't owned by tobacco lobbyists, by fossil fuel lobbyists, by Wall Street bandits. You know, all because the most corrupt member of the U.S. Supreme Court, Clarence Thomas, was the deciding vote in the Citizens United case about whether or not billionaires and corporations should be able to bribe judges and politicians while he himself was on the take. It's insane. I mean, what Sweden is proving is that when government actually works for people instead of profits, public health can win. The public good can win. I mean, this is the whole, you read the preamble to the Constitution, you know, why this country was established, you know, to establish justice, I got to find the thing here. Establish justice, ensure domestic tranquility, provide for the common defense, promote the general welfare, and secure the blessings of liberty to ourselves and our posterity. This is straightforward stuff. Government can be a force for good, but only when it answers to we the people. And sadly, we've had, ever since the 1970s, we've had corrupt Republicans on the Supreme Court. The first was Lewis Powell, who authored the 1978 Boston versus Bilotti decision that said corporations are persons and they can engage in politics. And then Clarence Thomas and now John Roberts and I mean, the whole bunch of them, actually. All six of them on the Supreme Court now are complete corporate toadies. It's wrong. It's just so wrong.
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0: We need real, serious, significant Supreme Court reform. I'll be back with your calls right after this.

Today in the Tom Hartmann University Book Club, we're reading from Johann Hari's brand new book, Lost Connections, Uncovering the Real Causes of Depression and the Unexpected Solutions. So he starts out talking about how he had been on antidepressants for most of his life, from his teenage years into his 30s. And then he says, then when I was 31 years old, I found myself chemically naked for the first time in my adult life. For almost a decade, I had been ignoring my therapist's gentle reminders that I was still depressed despite my drugs. It was only after a crisis in my life, when I felt unequivocally terrible and couldn't shake it off, that I decided to listen to him. What I had been trying for so long wasn't, it seemed, working. And so when I flushed away my final packs of Paxil, I found these mysteries waiting for me, like children on a train platform waiting to be collected, trying to catch my eye. Why was I still depressed? Why were there so many people like me? And I realized there was a third mystery hanging over all of it. Could something other than bad brain chemistry have been causing depression and anxiety in me and in so many people all around me? If so, what could it be? Still, I put off looking into it. Once you settle into a story about your pain, you're extremely reluctant to challenge it. It was like a leash I had put on my distress to keep it under control. I feared that if I messed with the story I had lived with for so long, the pain would be like an unchained animal and would savage me. Over a period of several years, I fell into a pattern. I would begin to research these mysteries by reading scientific papers and talking to some of the scientists who wrote them, but I always backed away because what they said made me feel disoriented and more anxious than I had been at the start. I focused on the work for another book, Chasing the Scream, The First and Last Days of the War on Drugs, instead. It sounds ridiculous to say I found it easier to interview hitmen for the Mexican drug cartels than to look into what causes depression and anxiety, but messing with my story about my emotions, what I felt and why I felt it, seemed more dangerous to me than that. And then finally, I decided I couldn't ignore it any longer. So over a period of 3 years, I went on a journey of over 40,000 miles. I conducted more than 200 interviews across the world with some of the most important social scientists in the world, with people who had been through the depths of depression and anxiety, and with people who had recovered. I ended up in all sorts of places I couldn't have guessed at in the beginning. An Amish village in Indiana, a Berlin housing project rising up in rebellion, a Brazilian city that had banned advertising, a Baltimore laboratory taking people back through their traumas in a totally unexpected way. What I learned forced me to radically revise my story about myself, my story about the distress spreading like tar over our culture. I want to flag up right at the start two things that shape the language I'm going to use through all of this book I'm reading from the introduction. Both were surprising to me. I was told by my doctor that I was suffering from both depression and acute anxiety. I had believed those were separate problems, and that is how they were discussed for the 13 years I received medical care for them. But I noticed something odd as I did my research. Everything that causes an increase in depression also causes an increase in anxiety, and the other way around. They rise and fall together. It seemed curious, and I began to understand it only when, in Canada, I sat down with Robert Kohlenberg, a professor of psychology. He, too, once thought that depression and anxiety were different things. But as he studied it for over 20 years now, he discovered, he says, that the data are indicating that they're not distinct. In practice, quote, the diagnoses, particularly depression and anxiety, overlap, end quote. Sometimes one part is more pronounced than the other. You might have panic attacks this month and be crying a lot next month. But the idea that they're separate in the way that, say, having pneumonia and having a broken leg are separate is not borne out by the evidence. Robert's side of the argument has been prevailing in the scientific debate recently. In the past few years, the National Institutes of Health, the main body funding medical research in the United States, has stopped funding studies that present depression and anxiety as different diagnoses. They want something more realistic that corresponds to the way people are in actual clinical practice, he explains. I started to see depression and anxiety as like cover versions of the same song by different bands. Depression is a cover version by a downbeat emo band, and anxiety is a cover version by a screaming heavy metal group. But the underlying sheet music is the same. They're not identical, but they're twinned.
The second insight comes from something else I learned as I studied these nine causes of depression and anxiety that he writes about in this book. Whenever I wrote about depression and anxiety in the past, I started by explaining one thing. I am not talking about unhappiness. Unhappiness and depression are totally different things. There's nothing more infuriating to a depressed person than to be told to cheer up or to be offered jolly little solutions as if they were merely having a bad week. It feels like being told to cheer up yourself by going out dancing after you've broken both your legs. But as I studied the evidence, I noticed something that I couldn't ignore. The forces that are making us depressed and severely anxious are, at the same time, making even more people unhappy. It turns out that there is a continuum between unhappiness and depression. They're still very different in the same way that losing a finger in a car accident is different from losing an arm, and falling over the street is different from falling over the cliff. But they are connected. The book, Lost Connections, by Johann Hari.

0: 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News for the public, not the powerful. Twice a day, we break down what matters to your life. Visit CommonwealthReport.news and join us today. Stay informed, stay empowered. So have you noticed that the Republicans are pretty much not talking about a constitutional convention anymore? They used to be gung-ho to rewrite the Constitution. You know, they wanted to put corporate personhood in there. They wanted to change it so that women can't vote. They wanted to do away with the election of senators, repeal the 17th Amendment, take us back to them being appointed by the states. They had all these weird—they wanted to outlaw labor unions, all these weird ideas, but they've stopped talking about it. I mean, they're still moving forward on it, but it's not Project 2025, for example. You know, their ultimate talking document does not have one single mention in it about a constitutional convention. Why would that be? Well, it's because the Supreme Court is doing their work for them. I mean, you know, just they have overturned Article 2. They've overturned the first, fourth, ninth, and 14th amendments. They've overturned Article 1, Section 7. All the details of this whole thing are over at HartmanReport.com. You got to check it out. Welcome back. 35 minutes past the hour. What's on your mind today? Don in Chicago. Hey, Don, what's up?
1: Yeah, Tom, I got some race stories, and I'm going to be real quick as I can. Okay, the first one is, back in the day, David Duke ran for office in Louisiana, and the outcome was it was a lot of blacks and just enough whites voted where he didn't make it. The second story was this guy in South Carolina or Georgia. He was a grand wizard, and his son needed operation. So he went to his buddies, his other Klan buddies, and they told him that they couldn't help him, you know, that he might as well let his son die. And it was this black church that raised the money and gave it to him, and they brought, and this man, he said, you know, the people who I was thought was my enemies, they're really my friends or whatever, mm-hmm. like this, and these other guys. And the third one is President Obama, his mother was a white woman from Kansas, and his father was a black man from Africa. Okay, the other two is they had a lady on Montel Williams. This was some years ago, and she was a breeder for the Klan and for the Aryan Nation. And the mother racist groups. And anyway, her and the lady was a black lady. They was on there, and it was going back and forth for us like arguing. And so Montel Williams put the big screen on the back where the lady's son was back there. The white lady's son was back there, and the black lady daughter was back there. And they was playing and hugging each other. And this woman got up. The white woman got up and ran to the thing like, you know, somebody was doing something to her son. Mm-hmm. And Montel Williams them came back there, and he said, you know what? You see, that's what's wrong. He said, these kids don't know nothing about race. It's people like you that and she called Montel stupid, and he told her, you know, I could have you thrown off the stage, but to show you how, you know, the game I got, I'm not going to do that. Yeah. And the last one is, just recently on Steve Wilkos' show, they had this young man, young black guy, he was in the service, and they was him and his mother was on the way to the airport. So it was a car they saw off the side of the highway, and the young man, he told his mother, let me stop and see what's up. And he went down in the ravine, and it was a guy, he was bleeding. I mean, he was bleeding real bad. So the young man from his training, he went to his backpack, got a belt out, and I came and tied it up, and his mother was hollering, come on, you're going to miss your plane or whatever like this here. But he went, and he stayed there, and they called the ambulance, and they told him that if it wasn't for him, that you know, this man probably would have bled to death and died or whatever like this here.
0: Right.
1: Ain't God wonderful? I mean, and I'm the omnipotent. I had to get that.
0: I get it, Don. That's a great collection. What it all reminds me of is the fact that racism is both instinctual and learned. And the study that blew my mind on this came out about 5 years ago. We did a big feature of it here on this program, and it was a very simple study. It was done on rats, and they took black rats and white rats. And when they put black rats who had only been raised with black rats and white rats who'd only been raised with white rats together in a cage, they fought with each other. So then what they did for the second generation is they took when they produced pups, little baby rats, they took half the black rat babies away from the black rat mother and gave them to the white rat mother who was nursing, and they took half of the white rat babies away from the white rat mother and gave them to the black rat mother who was nursing. And so what happened was that all of these rat babies, black and white, literally grew up together, nursing from these two mothers. And then when they put those rats together in a cage, they didn't fight at all. In fact, they helped each other out. They created little rat communities. They had this whole little rat city that they made. You know, I mean, it was an amazing study. And I think back to, you know, when I was a kid in the 70s and 80s, well, I was a young man by then, but, you know, this is when forced busing, in quotes, was a big thing. And, you know, the idea was that if people just got to know each other, and we saw a lot of this through our experience in the military, by the way, particularly with Vietnam, that, you know, when people got to know each other of different races, their racism went away, basically, or to a large extent diminished. And I just think that, you know, we have so much to learn from this, and we've got so far to go, and that what Trump and his Republican friends are trying to do by wiping out black history, by, you know, removing the names and pictures of women and black men from the Arlington Cemetery pages, but, you know, firing black judges, firing black people in the hierarchy of the military, they're trying to resegregate us. They're trying to create that world where it's all white rats and black rats. And, you know, I think one of the functions of government should be to resegregate us, or to desegregate us, to reintegrate us. And, you know, and I look back on those efforts and I realize how much, you know, blowback they got. I mean, our schools are more segregated now than they were in 1965. You know, we got to do something. So anyhow, Don, that was a great, great rant.
1: Don, that was fantastic. One more thing, Tom.
0: Yeah.
1: The lady whose son was on Steve Wilkos, she was white. Mm-hmm. I wanted to put that in. I forgot all about it. She was white.
0: No, I got it. No, in fact, you said that. Don, thanks. Thanks for the call. Great to hear from you. Chris in Harrisburg, Pennsylvania. Hey, Chris, what's on your mind today?
2: Hey, Tom. I was really happy to see you on Ari Velshi this weekend talking about the 21st Century Road to Housing Act.
0: Oh, yeah. Yeah, it's a good start. I mean, the House version is a lot weaker than the Senate version, of course, because the House is more bought off than the Senate. But it's still a good start.
2: I was going to ask you which version you were looking at, because the Senate version actually required corporations with more than 350 units to divest of those.
0: That's correct.
2: The House
0: version lets them keep them. Yeah. Or for 10 years,
2: yeah,
0: I think.
2: Yeah. Well, and one of the things you mentioned on the show is that you said you had some question about the build to rent issue. And I was wondering, you know, if you could expand on that thought a little bit. It sounds like you had
0: one of the things that the Senate version of this bill does, and maybe the House version, I'd have to go back and look. If you know, you know, interrupt me and tell me, Chris. But one of the things that it does is it says that it's no longer legal for companies to build houses specifically for the rental market. That if you're going to build a house, you have to build a house to sell to somebody. And the companies are going, oh, you're trying to regulate our ability to do whatever we want in America. Isn't that the all-American thing? And you know, which is kind of the libertarian argument. But then they go even farther than that, and they say, you know, if we don't build a rent, I mean, it's going to be a crisis. How can we make money, and how can people who need a rental place find a place to rent? And my response is really simple. We already have build-to-rent. It's called apartment buildings. So, you know, make as many apartment buildings as you want. If you want to build rental properties, go ahead and do it. There's a whole system for that. But single-family homes should be, and historically have been, since the late 19th century, you know, for well over 150 years, the primary way that people build multi-generational wealth, that working-class people build multi-generational wealth. I could tell you, up until maybe 5 years ago, the vast majority of the wealth that Louise and I had was in our home. I mean, you know, and this is true of most people. And, you know, most working class people. And so, you know, I think Bill Durant is, ultimately destructive to our society. Do you disagree, Chris?
2: No, there are two things about that. You're exactly right. The problem we're having, like in my home county, we have three available apartments for every 100 extremely low-income people.
0: Oh,
2: Section 8.
0: Yeah,
2: you know, people.
0: Yeah. Well, that's a whole separate issue is the mixed-use housing. Here in Oregon, forgive the interruption, Chris, but we're hitting a break here. Here in Oregon, we've got this system where if you build an apartment building, you have to set aside 20% of the units for low-income housing. It's just a requirement.
2: That sounds great.
0: Yeah, and well, they do it, and it works. Yeah, and Chris, thank you for the call. And it's better, you know, frankly, it's better than segregating people where everybody is low-income housing because, you know, again, this is, you know, people get to know each other. People, you know, cross cultural divides as well as racial divides. And, you know, culture and wealth are tied together.
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0: I'll be right back with more of your calls. By the way, Donald Trump is off to Walter Reed for another physical. This is his third one in 13 months. What's up?

0: Makes you wonder if he's going off to Walter Reed to get another pint of blood from a 10-year-old or something. That's Nicholas in San Cristobal, Mexico. Hey, Nicholas, what's on your mind today?
1: Tom, I hope you and Louise had a peaceful, long Memorial Day weekend.
0: We did. I hope you did, too.
1: I did.
0: Good.
1: It was wonderful. It was nice. You were just talking about educating rats to not basically hate each other white, but this is sort of the obverse. It's when things and people are not educated, this is an important video on YouTube that I would hope you and everybody would listen to. I found it to be as important a thing I've listened to in a very long while, or I wouldn't be calling you. I think you know me by now that I try to only call when I think something's really important. The title of it is rather insulting at first. It's by a British woman. She doesn't mean it to be insulting in the end. It's actually a way of excusing American people for all that's been going wrong. The title of it is, Why Are Americans So Bloody Stupid? This is an attitude that is sweeping Europe.
0: Yeah.
1: Europeans are apparently no longer willing to be so polite about Americans and what they have really been thinking about us for a very long time now. Now they're just coming right out and saying it. What's wrong with Americans?
0: Yeah, and this goes beyond the old ugly American stereotype, by the way.
1: It's more than a stereotype, really. There's an awful lot of truth to it. She goes all the way back to the history of Horace Mann. Now, you're better at this than I am. I don't remember the exact years.
0: Horace Mann in the 1880s and 90s was the guy who, he was a big advocate for public education, but not because he thought he was some kind of liberal. His idea was that public education could be used to create good workers for the factories. And this is how he sold this. And this is, and also in Massachusetts, he sold public education to the city of Boston, to the WASPs who control Boston, as a way to break the back of the Catholic resistance.
1: That was part of it. Do you know where he got the whole idea from?
0: From Germany.
1: From Prussia.
0: Yeah, from Germany,
1: From Prussia. He went to Prussia.
0: He got a PhD from Prussia, in fact. He went there for 6 months, and he came back with a PhD, with a PhD.
1: Right. He studied their system, which was designed specifically for two purposes, to produce a docile workforce.
0: And maintain class segregation. Yep.
1: And also to produce an obedient army.
0: Yeah.
1: That was the other purpose.
0: No, I wrote a book about this, Nicholas. It's called Tom Hartman's Complete Guide to ADHD. It's no longer in print. It's one of my few books.
1: But I think a lot of people probably have not read your book. I haven't. So for everyone who doesn't know this, for God's sake, listen to Why Are Americans So Bloody Stupid? It is jaw-dropping.
0: Yeah.
1: It is just plain
0: Louise and I started.
1: How did we get here? Yeah. How did we get here?
0: When I was writing that book was when Louise and I started a school. We started a school up in New Hampshire for ADHD kids. And, and that was when I really started doing the deep dive into education, educational theory. We looked at the Montessori model. We looked at the Steiner model, the Waldorf schools, and which I came to the conclusion were just like, spectacular. The Waldorf schools really, really a high quality education model.
1: But anyway, this video really does answer the question, how did we get here?
0: Yeah, I get it. Nicholas, I'd much rather hear your opinions than other people's opinions or recommendations. If you have recommendations, you can just give them to Mateo. I'll check them out. But it's always nice hearing from you. Thank you very much. It's 49 minutes past the hour.

0: Hey, thanks so much for sharing our program and for reaching out to our stations and sponsors and letting them know that you're listening. It really means a lot to us.
1: So what do we call the really, really mind-bogglingly rich? You know, at the founding of the Republic, they were referred to as speculators or moneyed interest or aristocrats. In the years leading up to the Civil War, we called them the cotton lords and the plantation aristocracy. In the late 19th century, they were the robber barons. In the 1930s, FDR called them the economic royalists. But since the Reagan Revolution, we've just called them billionaires. And now, you know, some of them want to call themselves tech bros. Like, that's kind of a good thing, you know, like tech is positive and bros, you know, like Mark Zuckerberg saying we need more masculine energy in American business culture. So we need a new phrase. I would like to suggest the morbidly rich. Morbidly suggests unhealthy. And the vast riches that some of these people have is unhealthy to our democracy, particularly since five Republicans on the Supreme Court said that morbidly rich people can buy politicians. And it's unhealthy for them, too. So morbidly rich. There's an op-ed over at HartmanReport.com all about it. Check it out. 51 minutes past the hour. Picking up your calls here. Kathy in Mobile, Alabama. Hey, Kathy, what's up?
2: Hi, Tom. I voted in the most recent election, and some things happened that I wasn't altogether certain of. And I could have called the state secretary, but being a Republican, I didn't trust his opinion as much as I do yours. And I'd like your opinion on this. First thing that happened was that I had to identify as a Republican or Democrat on the computer, and I was given the appropriate paperwork to vote as a Democrat.
1: All right, that's because your state has closed, what are called closed primaries. If you want to talk about that, we can, but that's why.
2: Okay, well, that explains that then. Yeah. Okay, and the other thing
1: about half
2: was,
1: of the states have closed primaries, by the way. About half have open primaries.
2: Okay. Yeah, I've never had to do that before. This is the first election I've ever had to do that with. And the second thing was that in the past, I've always, my driver's license with my maiden name as my middle name has been how my name was listed on the voter rolls. However, this time it was not. It had my actual middle name listed. And I don't know what's going on as to why they changed that. I had my driver's license ready with my birth certificate and everything to prove who I was. And they didn't require to see any of that. So what do you suppose is going on with that?
1: That's a good question. By the way, Kathy, I could have been wrong. It might be that you have open primaries in Alabama, and so you could pick which party you want to vote with. With regard to the difference between your driver's license having your maiden name as your middle name versus your birth middle name, that's a good question. Did somebody just do this, or did you get your license renewed and you said, please change it? Or, I mean, when did this happen?
2: No. It's the same driver's license identification I've had for years, right, and I've used in multiple elections. But this time I said, how is my name listed? And they said it was my actual middle name, not my maiden name. And I said, well, that's odd because they've always used my middle name as my maiden name.
1: Yeah.
2: And why is that? I never got an answer.
1: Yeah, that's...
2: So I'm confused.
1: Yeah, that's kind of a generational thing. My mother always used her maiden name as her middle name, on legal documents. But my wife uses her birth middle name rather than her maiden name as her middle name. That's interesting, Kat. I don't know. I don't know if, the Alabama Secretary of State is trying to get tricky with people or if this is just, you know, what we're seeing as this cultural shift over time. And, you know, kind of working its way through the system. I don't know, Kathy. I'm sorry.
2: Yeah, that's why I called you rather than our Secretary of State, because he's a Republican. And to be honest, I don't put it past him to lie to me.
1: Yeah.
2: You know.
1: Yeah, no, I get
2: it.
1: You might want to talk to your local election officials if it's a concern or if it's preventing you from voting.
2: I called the local Democratic Party, and I called Mr. Figure's office, and they gave me this number to the state secretary, and so I still don't know that my vote actually counted.
1: Well, at vote.org, you should be able to track that. Not all states participate, but most of them do. So you could plug in yourself and see what happened. Kathy, I've got to move along, but if you learn anything new, give us a shout, okay? Let us know.
2: I will. Thank you so much.
1: Thank you, Kathy. Good talking to you. Joni in Mount Shasta, California. Hey, Joni, what's up? Oh, Joni, your phone has that stuttering disease. I'm going to have to put you on hold for a minute here, and we'll get back to you. Dave in Federal Way, Washington. Hey, Dave, what's on your mind today? Joni, by the way, Joni is on line four, Mateo. Joni's on line four if you want to see what's going on. Dave, what's up?
3: Hey, not too much, Tom. Look, I heard a thing on TV this morning that David Petraeus is saying that Iran is about to blink on the on the Strait of Hormuz and in the Persian Gulf. And look, the bottom line is Trump is no more an asset of the Kremlin than the entire MAGA movement. It all is. It's all hybrid warfare. And I know people have very little patience with me rambling on about this. It's almost like trying to prove that I believe that the MAGA movement's really a nationalist socialist movement. People say, okay, Uncle
1: as
3: Ray
1: a Nazi
3: is
1: movement.
3: A real pain. Yes.
1: Yeah, and I agree with you. And I think it's been largely created by Russian bots and trolls.
3: Well, and let me tell you, you even threw more evidence at me. And frankly, there was a neocon on Morning Joe that did as well. This neocon was saying that this is going to start what Trump is doing and his mismanagement of all this is going to start a global depression. Mm-hmm. And this guy is a neocon. He doesn't use the word depression lightly. Yeah. Nobody pushed back. But I'm like, look,
1: I think a global depression is coming. I think it's coming this year or next year.
3: Well, and let me just make fun of myself a little bit. Look, Tom, I believe that socialism is necessary. I consider myself, well, I'm not really a democratic socialist, but I think it's necessary right now because we have too much wealth inequality. But the problem is national socialism, they use the tools of socialism to favor one ethnic group over another.
1: Right.
3: And what's going to happen is, it's the same scenario that's being set up. Where after Trump comes, after Trump, it doesn't really matter. They have their only core is to make America a white supremacist state.
1: No, that's the foundation of the whole thing. Yeah, you're absolutely right, Dave. Thanks for the call. And that's why we can't have nice things. As my rant from the first hour. On the other side of the break, Rachel Bitticofer, why America can't stop Trump.
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4: This is the Tom Hartman Program.
1: Our book today is The End of the Myth, From the Frontier to the Border Wall in the Mind of America by Greg Grandin. And this is from Chapter 1, titled All That Space. The British colonies in North America were conceived in expansion. America was an aspiration, an errand, and an obligation born out of violent Christian schism and Europe's interminable religious and imperial conflicts. Depending on the intricacies of their particular interpretations of Revelation, the Protestants who settled New England might have understood flight across the Atlantic as a way of escaping European war, or they might have seen migration as a chance to open a new front and win those wars on a new soil. Here in the 1600s, in the eschatological nebula of the New World, was the first paradoxical image of America as simultaneously pristine and despoiled. Empty and at the same time filled with primitives begging for deliverance. Subordinated to Catholic Spain, which had conquered its part of the Americas a century earlier and stood as the great obstacle to Reformation England's rise as a world power. All yell and cry with one voice, Libertia, Libertia, Richard Hakluyt, a clergyman and court minister, wrote in the late 1500s, hoping to convince investors and his queen to establish an American colony. As Puritan society frayed under the harsh conditions of settler life, the frontier threatened and beckoned. The dark woods were filled with witches, and they were witchy, inviting hither.
5: The forest was the place where the community could be redeemed and given new purpose, a chance to once again start anew. Or it could be a place of more sorrows, wilderness sorrows, as two early Puritan patriarchs described the hardships that awaited those who ventured into uncharted territory, where whatever solidarity existed would be smashed into atoms as settlers scattered to escape the rule of the clergy. People are ready to run in wild into the woods again and to be as heathenish as ever, warned Increase Mather. Expansions could be often in the same sermon held up as the cause of and the solution to the difficulties of establishing Christian communities. Either way, Native Americans had to get out of the way. They could die. They waste, they molder away, they disappear, said one Puritan chronicler of indigenous people who had succumbed to European pestilence years before the arrival of the Mayflower in 1620, thus clearing the earth for the establishment of the Massachusetts Bay Colony. God made way for his people by removing the heathen and planting them in the ground, said another observer. They could be murdered. The holy terror unleashed by the Puritans was, according to the historian Bernard Balin, driven by fears of what could happen to civilized people in an unimaginable wilderness and fears of racial conflicts in which God's children were fated to struggle with pitiless agents of Satan, pagan antichrists swarming in the world around them. Survivors could be enslaved. The first patent granted in colonial America in 1626 was to a Virginia merchant and planter, William Claiborne, for inventing a device that would not just restrain Indians, but also make them work. Claiborne was given an Indian to experiment on for the trial of his invention. Colonial records do not say what this innovation might have been, only noting that it was not successful. Or they could be pushed further and further west. The prodigious and relentless population, complained New Orleans Spanish governor in 1794, progressively drives the Indian nations before them and upon us, seeking to possess for itself this vast continent which the Indians occupy between the Ohio and Mississippi rivers, the Gulf of Mexico, and the Appalachian Mountains. More than a century and a half later, writing in the early 1950s, the Mexican author and diplomat Octavio Paz made much the same point. America was, he writes, if anything, geography, pure space, open to human action. Since it lacked historical substance, ancient social classes, established institutions, religions, and hereditary laws, reality presented no obstacles other than natural ones. Men struggled not against history, but against nature. And wherever there was an historical obstacle, indigenous societies say, it was simply erased from history, reduced to a mere natural fact, and dispensed with accordingly. Evil is outside, part of the natural world, like Indians, rivers, mountains, and other obstacles that must be domesticated or destroyed. End of quote. The American Revolution is a permanent revolution, Paz went on, a nonstop expulsion of, quote, all elements foreign to the American essence and a constant invention of itself. And anything that stands in the way of that invention, anything that is in any way irreducible or inassimilable to perpetual creation, be it Native Americans, Spanish America, or history itself, quote, is not American. Quote, in other places, the future is one of man's attributes, because we are men, we have a future. In Saxon America, the process is inverted, and the future determines the man. We are men because we are the future, and everything that has no future is not a man. End of quote. The United States, Paz said, offers no room for contradictions, ambiguity, or conflict. The nation flies forward swiftly, as if weightless, across the land. Trying to stop North Americans moving west, Stephen Austin, the founder of Texas, said over a century earlier, was like trying to stop the Mississippi with a dam of straw. The drive west waxed and waned and burst forward with great passion during key moments. The book, The Edge of the Myth, by Greg Grandin.

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1: Welcome to the third hour of our program. On the line with us, our old buddy Rich. I shouldn't say old. Our friend Rachel Bitticofer, PhD. Dr. Bitticofer writes The Cycle on Substack. Is also the author of the book Hit 'Em Where It Hurts: How to Save Democracy by Beating Republicans at Their Own Game. 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Over on Blue Sky, it's Rachel Bitticofer, Bitticofer. Rachel, welcome back to the program. I loved your piece, Why America Can't Stop Trump. I had a caller earlier compare the MAGA movement to the National Socialist movement in Germany in the late 1920s and early 1930s. And it seems to me that that's kind of what you're talking about here. You want to, first of all, feel free to blow that framing up, but let's dig into this.
2: Well, anyone who reads The Cycle regularly will know you're dead on about the 1930s in Germany. That's why I've been studying that stuff for like 6 years now. But in this case, what I'm trying to do is get it sounds defeatist. Why we can't stop Trump, right? And if you read it, it is kind of, right? It's like talking about, for a lot of people, they don't understand, even people who are engaging in our kind of shows and our content, don't necessarily understand the intricacies of how government works. And I learned that lesson when I moved home and I was talking to my girlfriends about the impeachments with Trump, and they didn't understand, like, why he was acquitted. They thought, like, everyone's so corrupt they acquitted this guy even though the evidence was bad. And, like, people don't understand that it's actually a political process. It's nothing to do with the evidence. There's no, you're not bound to evidence at all. And so, you know, I want people to understand that Republicans are the only people that can save us now, right? After 2024, you know, we might be able to take control of the Senate and the House, but we still can't convict him without about 17 Republican votes, as you know it stands now. That might go down to like 13. But the point
1: between
2: is,
1: the House and Senate
2: votes in the Senate to convict. So we can introduce articles in the House if we get control of the House, and that's what the base wants us to do, right? Like, go and impeach him. But which we may or may not do. But I'm letting you guys know that he will be acquitted as of today. And so what we have to do is pressure Republicans. All the pressure that we are exerting was kind of diffused. It needs to be laser focused at Republican electeds, especially Republican electeds that are representing red districts or red states. Because, Tom, even in some place, you know, like Alabama, there are 30-35% of the electorate that are Democrats. And politicians only care about direct constituencies. So a lot of them don't even let you complain from afar anymore, right? So what we need is people activated in these places where they have Republicans to go pressure. And we need them pressured, because right now they face a bigger threat from Trump and the Republican primary electorate, as Cornyn's going to figure out probably tonight. And they are reacting to that, right? And we can't stop Trump without them. You can't stop him with the 25th without the cabinet. And does this cabinet look like it's going to do that? I mean, J.D. Vance and
1: 13 billionaires.
2: I mean, come on. No, right? So, you know, it's not about making people feel powerless. It's about letting them know where the activism has to be focused at.
1: So, yeah, I mean, we're starting to see, I mean, Tom Tillis, Bill Cassidy, you're seeing a few people, kind of Republicans, backing away from Trump. John Cornyn just, you know, got slapped by Trump, although he's still desperately trying to suck up to Trump. I suspect that will end tomorrow, regardless of how this race comes out. But we'll see. But how do you reach out to Republican electeds? I'm fortunate. You and I both live here in Oregon. You know, we've got two great senators, and I've got a good, you know, Democrat representing me in the House. But if I had a Republican senator or a Republican member of the House, what should I say? How do I do that?
2: Yeah, I mean, if you're a constituent of one of these Republican district or, you know, red state at the Senate state level, you know, then what I

0: a direct activist. I'm not even an activist. I'm an intellectual. But to me, it's about local organizing and getting pressure on these Republicans where they start to feel the heat for their what they're doing in enabling Trump.
1: And so what's the message? I mean, if I'm calling, my Republican senator's office, what do I say?
0: I would tell them they took an oath to protect and defend the Constitution from enemies, foreign and domestic. And right now, we've a significant domestic threat. I would stick on the rule of law stuff. And Donald Trump is running roughshod over the country's laws. He's, you know, the most, by far, the most corrupt person that's ever held the White House. And, you know, I think that there are a lot of Republicans and independents who vote for Republicans who are really our target guys, because what you want is headlines. So go to their town halls. If they won't have town halls, find a different way to make a news media event about him. You know, if you show up at his district office with, you know, 100 protesters and refuse to leave outside, and the news will come cover that, like anything that puts pressure on them. But I really do think, like, we're wasting a lot of our activism yelling at people who already agree with us, which is all the Democrats, right? Like, all of them, they already agree with you. It doesn't matter which one wins a nomination in this race or that. Every Democrat is, the Democrats, except for maybe Fetterman, are not the problem. The problem are that Republicans are protecting Trump. They are incentivized to protect Trump. And until we give them a different incentive, a different kind of pressure point coming from general election type people, we're going to be in a position of helplessness all the way through to the end of this, which is not going to end well.
1: Yeah. Now, you know, brilliant analysis. And it ties in perfectly with something that Congressman Mark Pocan said on this program about a month and a half ago, 2 months ago. I was kind of despairing about how these Republicans are just, you know, they've become lickspittles. I mean, they're so subservient. They're, you know, yes, sir, please, sir, kick me again, sir. You know, anything that Trump wants, he gets from them. And Mark Pocan said, you know, I know some of these guys, and I can tell you that they're not happy about this. And once they're no longer afraid of Trump's power in a primary, you're going to see some of them pushing back. Now, he was speaking about the House, but because every member, you know, is up for election this year. And I think we're starting to see this. You know, you're starting to see, I realize Thomas Massie lost his primary, but you're starting to see some Republicans post-primary, whether it's post-loss or post-victory, peeling away from Trump. Do you see that as a significant trend, or do you think that that's kind of self-limited?
0: Yeah, very astute observation, Tom, because I can promise you this, the day the filing date comes, they summed up, they find a little bit of courage, right? You know, we, of course, have really weird situation right now with the redistricting and the filing dates that should have been long past are now open again. So, you know, that's going to complicate things, but you're absolutely right. And here's the thing for Republicans, not somebody like in Kentucky 7, where Thomas Massie's nut job MAGA guy is going to run, but in all the competitive, and we have a very wide competitive map. Basically, everything R5 and below is competitive to us, which is why Texas and Ohio and all these other places like Iowa could be in reach, right? So we have a situation where every Republican that has to win a general election and not just a primary on the Republican side knows they are doomed right now, right? They are feeling the heat, because what Trump requires of them to avoid what he did to Massie is the exact opposite of what they need to do to win re-election this fall. The exact opposite, okay? So it's a huge opportunity for us to go in there and activate some pressure points. And to me, like, I wish more activists were aware of how cheap digital advertising is. It's very cheap to digital ads. Somebody, a group like Indivisible, with its reach, could raise the money to do targeted ads in these districts, you know, that are pressuring Republicans and just bringing out to the public what these guys are up to. Because a lot of our biggest problem always is, and this is true, you know, for the midterms, our biggest problem in the midterms is not a message, is not a candidate. It's, do people even know that there's an election? I know that sounds weird, but please test this. Go out and talk to, like, your barista or your gas station attendant or the construction guy and say, hey, are you excited about the midterms? Because I guarantee you what's going to happen is they're going to look at you like, what's a midterm? Okay? Because that's normal America. And so what we need to understand is, like, if we want to pressure Republicans, we got to get more people mad at them. And the reason why people aren't mad at them now

0: is because they don't know what they're up to. And they won't know unless we find a way through direct action, through ads, whatever it might be, to put it into the news cycle.
1: Rachel, I just have a minute and a half to a hard break that I can't stop, so this may be a quickie, but you mentioned Thomas Massey in that election. It was the most expensive primary in American history. My recollection is $30, $35 million was spent against him, and he raised and spent 12 or 15. You probably have the numbers right off the top of your head. But the point is that it seems to validate this old notion that whoever has the most money always wins, and that it's really a money game, and, you know, that was allowed by Clarence Thomas being the corrupt Clarence Thomas being the deciding vote on Citizens United, which allows bribery of judges and politicians. What say you?
0: I mean, it's 100% right. The money is a problem, but it's just like the partisan gerrymandering stuff, okay, guys? No, especially progressives, they don't want politicians taking money from this and that and this and that. Guys, like, the Republican Party is loaded. Like, all the advantages are ours, aside from two things: what they've just done to the southern part of the United States, which you definitely need to be aware of, because they're wiping out all the black districts in the South. And the other thing is the appearance of activity and, you know, getting people to understand the importance of this election. And, you know, the problem with Massey and the primary system is that we're talking about very small electorates. We're talking about 15% of the electorate, right? So it's not a lot of people that are making these primary decisions. The general election are much wider audiences. So we you know, really have to, you know, figure out a way to get in there and get people excited to vote for 2026. And that starts with you. If you're listening to my voice, please talk to your neighbors, your friends, your coworkers. This is the most critical election for us.
1: Ever, yeah. And you can sign up, by the way, to get Rachel's, Dr. Bitterkopfer's newsletter at TheCycle, T-H-E-C-Y-C-L-E, .substack.com. Rachel, thank you so much for dropping by. It's always great talking to you. I always learn something. Thank you. Thank you.
2: This is the Tom Hartman Program.
1: So what's the sweet spot for longevity vis-a-vis sleep? We'll talk about that, and I'll pick up your calls on the other side of the break. Stay with us.

0: and welcome back. Joni in Mount Shasta, California. Let's try it again. Joni, what's up?
1: Yep, I was down with the chickens, Tom, and I had no service. But I just wanted to share some good, positive news. Mm-hmm. In case some of your listeners didn't know that Wales in Great Britain has banned lying in politics as of March 2026, politics and misinformation. And I just thought that was a, if Democrats could promote that as a bellwether and really,
0: how do they enforce that, Joni?
1: Corruption. The lying, I think when you look at somebody like, take for example, Paxton, who's running against Tallarico in Texas, and I believe he was convicted of crime. Or, for example, Steve Bannon, somebody who's perjured themselves, you know, that's in a court of law that they've lied, right?
0: Yeah.
1: So you make
0: people ineligible to run for public office if they've been convicted of a felony? Is that what you're suggesting?
1: Not only that, but if they're in office, they get booted out.
0: Yeah, no, I get that. The problem with that is, I mean, there used to be laws like that. Actually, there still are with regard to voting that came out of the Confederacy. And what they would do is they would say, you know, you can't vote if you've been convicted of a crime. So what do? They go out and they arrest all the black people and convict them of minor crimes so that they can no longer vote. You know, it's a little slick trick, but it worked very well. It worked very well for Ron DeSantis, in fact. And so I'm concerned about government abuse of that kind of power.
1: That's a good point.
0: Yeah. And that's why the First Amendment, I think, is so rigidly respected and enforced and has been for 250 years, that political speech is the most important speech. So even if somebody is lying, the cure is not to block the lies. The cure is to promote more of the truth. Now,
1: or
0: I get it that that's not happening.
1: The lies.
0: Say what?
1: Yeah. Yeah. Well, I have one more good one is PBS gives Stephen Colbert his own Stephen Colbert Report, a game show, and call it Truth or Misinformation.
0: That's a good one. That would be a great show.
1: That's it.
0: I would watch that. Okay, yeah. Thanks a lot, Joni. Good talking to you. Mark in Valley, Washington. Hey, Mark, what's up?
2: Hey, Tom. I just talked to my congressman, Baumgarten, and mm-hmm. I called him up about this slush fund.
0: Yeah.
2: Right? And I didn't talk to him. I talked to one of his aides. You never get to talk to them. And I asked him, I said, how's he going to vote on this? And he said, well, they haven't voted yet, but the congressman has released a public statement. And this is kind of a synopsis of it, saying that many people have been injured by the government, had harm done to the government, and have basically sued for compensation because of that. And that he thinks that a commission should be set up, a bipartisan commission should be set up on this issue to determine how the funds are distributed.
0: Oh, these are weasel
2: and
0: words.
2: And I told him, first off, that doesn't tell me a damn thing about how he's going to vote.
0: Yep.
2: And second off, I told him that's a bunch of crap.
0: Yeah, like I said, weasel words. It's like, you know, yes, let's respond with a bunch of words.
2: And I told him, I said, if he gets away with stealing this $1.8 billion from the Treasury, he's going to come back for more and more.
0: Oh, yeah. And I'm betting, since it's going to be secret who that money goes to, that half of that money is going to go to Donald Trump himself. Mark, I got to run, but thank you for the call. Yeah, spot on. We'll be right back.

0: 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The Commonwealth Report brings you honest, unfiltered reporting. 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Take back your news. Human beings have a couple of unique characteristics. The first is that we can be very tender and loving and concerned and caring toward people we perceive as being our group, us. We can also be extraordinarily violent against people that we consider to be them, if we think of them or this other as a threat. Probably the classic example of this is Adolf Hitler convincing Germans that, you know, Jews were a threat to them and good Germans going along with the Holocaust. Well, this othering is built into our DNA. This is, you know, ancient stuff. And the Republican Party, since the time of Nixon, when he started, you know, picking up the white racist vote after Democrats laid it down in the 60s, the Republicans have been using this to try to other minorities in America as a political strategy. And this is really deadly stuff. There's a whole op-ed about it over at HartmanReport.com. Is othering human nature's deadliest instinct? Check it out. Welcome back. 24 minutes past the hour. And just a real quick geeky science here for you. What's the real sleep sweet spot for living longer? A massive new study tracked 500,000 people and measured how 23 organ systems age. And the verdict? The sleep sweet spot for healthy aging is 6.4 to 7.8 hours a night. Fewer than 6 hours speeds up aging, raises risks for depression, diabetes, heart disease, and obesity. More than 8 hours also accelerates aging, which just seems counterintuitive, but often signaling underlying illness. The takeaway is simple. Sleep affects every organ in your body. It's not just rest, it's maintenance. So if you've been burning the candle at both ends, your liver, your immune system, your brain, they're all paying the price. Take care of yourself out there. The fight for democracy needs you. And another reason why we should all be concerned that Donald Trump is up at 2 in the morning tweeting, you know. Michael in Bronx, New York. Hey, Michael, what's on your mind today?
1: Hey there, buddy. Well, let's start by this. I'm sure you heard of what happened in New Jersey with ICE getting rough with peaceful protesters.
0: Yeah, but spraying Senator Andy Kim in the face and preventing Governor Spanberger from visiting the facility. Yeah, I saw it in the news this morning.
1: You mean Governor Sherrill?
0: Right. Mikey Sherrill. Pardon me. Thank you. Yeah, I mixed them up.
1: I know.
0: They both got elected at the same time, more or less.
1: Mikey Sherrill and Andy Kim are saying that the conditions are deplorable, they are inhumane, and they're trying to keep us from actually seeing what's going on. Mm-hmm. And then you have a statement from Department of Homeland Security, a.k.a. Trump's henchmen, saying that the illegal aliens are being well taken care of. They're given food and water and necessary health aid.
0: Oh, just
1: medication.
0: Like they did the people in Dachau, you know, back in the day.
1: You know, and my one-word answer for that, I know I can't say one particular word the air, but I can sure give the synonym, hogwash.
0: Yeah.
1: You know?
0: Yeah.
1: Hogwash. Because three things to look at here. People really listen with a third ear, as the late Joe Madison has said, and really think about this carefully. Number one, you know, you haven't given people, the American people, any kind of great health benefits and care. You're treating us like crap, so why the hell would we think that you're treating them like crap?
0: I'm with you. Michael, I'm sorry, I'm out of time. We'll have to get your numbers 2 and 3 the next time, but thank you for the call. It's always good hearing from you. 27 minutes past the hour.
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0: Defending America from the weapons of mass deception. I'll be right back with your calls.

Hey, it's Tom Harbin. We're reading from A Dark Money, The Hidden History of the Billionaires Behind the Rise of the Radical Right, in today's Tom Harbin University Book Club. This is from Chapter 11, page 271. The official opening of the 112th Congress took place on January 5th, 2011, when Nancy Pelosi, the Speaker of the House, handed off an oversized ceremonial gavel to her successor, John Boehner. But a new era of ultra-conservative billionaire influence had already begun. Before the public swearing-in ceremony got underway, David Koch, whose donor network had spent at least $130.7 million on winning a Republican majority, was in the new speaker-to-be's office, ornate office, chatting amiably with his staff. The People's House was under new management and, critics would suggest, new ownership. While Koch was a very public presence on the Capitol, his political adjutant, Tim Phillips, the president of Americans for Prosperity, was deep in the inner sanctum of the congressional committee that mattered most to the bottom line of Koch Industries. Phillips's most important destination that day was the House Energy and Commerce Committee, which under the new Republican majority had now increased its power to block President Obama's environmental agenda in Congress. The committee could bury progress on climate change and harass the EPA for the foreseeable future. And then just jumping through a little anecdote about Lee Fong and David Koch, they continue. In Plutocrats, The Rise of the New Global Super-Rich and the Fall of Everyone Else, journalist Krista Freeland describes how those with massive financial resources almost universally use them to secure politics and policies beneficial to their interests, often at the expense of the less well-off. In the United States, a number of studies have shown that in recent years, this tendency has distorted politics in very specific ways. In a study he conducted for the nonpartisan Sunlight Foundation, the political scientist Lee Drutman found that increasingly concentrated wealth in America resulted in more polarization and extremism, especially on the right. Very rich benefactors in the Republican Party were far more opposed to taxes and regulations than the rest of the country. He discovered the more Republicans depend upon 1% of the 1% donors, the more conservative they tend to be. The 112th Congress soon unfolded as a case study of what David Frum, an advisor to the former President George W. Bush, described as the growing and, in his view, destructive influence of the Republican Party's radical rich. The radicalization of the party's donor base, he observed, has propelled the party to advocate policies that were more extreme than anything since Barry Goldwater and his 1964 presidential campaign. It also led Republicans in Congress to try tactics they would never have dared use before, end quote. Hard data supported this. Harvard's Theda Skop poll found that the House took the biggest leap to the far right since political scientists began recording quantitative measurements of legislators' positions. There was no better example than the Koch's newly won influence over the House Energy and Commerce Committee. In the previous Congress, the panel had been chaired by Henry Waxman, a liberal Democrat from California, who had quarterbacked the House's successful passage of the cap and trade bill, only to see it die in the Senate. Now the new Republican leadership stocked the committee with oil industry advocates, many of whom owed huge campaign debts to the Kochs. Koch Industries PAC was the single largest oil and gas industry donor to members of the panel, outspending even ExxonMobil. It had donated to 22 of the committee's 31 Republican members and 5 of its Democratic members, too. In addition, 5 out of the 6 Republican freshmen on the committee had received outside support from Americans for Prosperity. Meanwhile, many of the new committee members had signed an unusual pledge swearing fealty to the Koch's agenda. They promised to vote against any kind of carbon tax unless it was offset by comparable spending cuts, an unlikely scenario. The no climate tax pledge was invented by Americans for Prosperity in 2008 when the Supreme Court cleared the way for the EPA to regulate greenhouse gases as it does other pollutants. The Koch's pledge was modeled on the enormously successful one that the anti-tax crusader Grover Norquist had used to intimidate Republican lawmakers from raising taxes. But in this instance, it served not a cause so much as a company. By the start of the legislative session in 2011, fully 156 members of Congress had signed the Koch brothers' No Climate Tax pledge. Many returning members of the House Energy and Commerce Committee had already taken the pledge, and of the 12 new Republicans on the panel, 9 were signatories, including 5 of the 6 freshmen. A prime example of the symbiotic relationship between the Kochs and the committee was Morgan Griffith, who had defeated Rick Boucher in the district that represented Saltville, Virginia, and was among the new wave of appointees to the Energy and Commerce Committee who were openly indebted to the Koch brothers for their seats.
Americans for Prosperity operatives were guests of honor at a victory rally soon after the election, at which Griffith gushed, quote, "I'm just thankful that you all helped me out in so many ways," end quote. The Koch's investment soon paid off. Once in office, Griffith became an outspoken skeptic of mainstream climate science, drawing national ridicule for lecturing scientific experts as they testified before Congress that they needed to consider the possibility that Mesopotamia and the Vikings owed their success to global warming, and the melting ice caps on Mars showed that humans were not its cause on Earth. Republican Congressman Griffith became a lead player in the House Republicans' war on the EPA, demanding that the agency be reined in. Within a month after he took office, he and other House Republicans gutted the EPA budget by a punishing 27%. Dark money, the hidden history of the billionaires behind the rise of the radical right, Jane May.

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0: 35 minutes past the hour. Welcome back. Picking up your calls here, Michael in Gainesville, Florida. Hey, Michael, what's on your mind today?
1: Yeah, hi. I wanted to talk a little bit. You mentioned Horace Mann earlier.
0: That was during the era of the Order of the Star Spangled Banner, the Know Nothings in New England, principally in Massachusetts. Yeah.
1: And in regard to education specifically, you know, he was looking to use schools to basically separate what he would have termed the wheat from the chaff, the keepers from the throwaways.
0: Yeah.
1: And we need to understand, because we don't. And I've had a chance to teach, and I was amazed because they were desperate. They needed me. So I didn't have any training. They literally let me go into a classroom and do anything I wanted. And I was stunned. I mean, I was a student. We were all students once, right? But it's different. And what was stunning was the fact that the degree to which what we do to children in a classroom, there's a bell curve, and we literally purposely create and emphasize the bell curve. And if a child needs extra time to get the A, we're forced to move along. You know, I was able to say, forget it. I didn't even have a grade book. Mm-hmm. Okay, no other student, no other teacher, believe me, no, you can't get away with that. I didn't have to keep a grade book. Yeah. And I formed a relationship with the students that was completely different. And they ended up learning everything. I want to be clear about this.
0: Yeah, no, you're singing the Montessori and Steiner song, you know.
1: But once you realize that what we do normally is we purposely separate them into winners and losers, and it's not natural.
0: Right.
1: And the kids know it's not natural. What kid would want to play a game where the whole goal of the game is to find out which one's better than the other ones? That isn't most games. You want to have winners, but it's not like it's not so personal.
0: Right,
1: like,
0: and it's built on a factory model. I mean, this was Horace Mann's innovation, was have a bell ring every hour so that things get changed. Another one of the things that Steiner talked about that's part of Waldorf and Montessori education, but also is just common across Europe without those ideological tags, is the idea of mixing topics together. You know, and like, for example, you would learn math by doing, you know, by building a patio for the school or something, you know, by mixing the shop class with the math class, you know, and you want to try to integrate things together as much as possible, because that's how real life is. But what Steiner suggested was, no, we should break every topic apart and do it in a separate piece. And this way you get young people who think in compartmentalization, you know, in a compartmentalized way. And it's easier to control them for the factories and for the army, because that was the whole basis of, did I say Steiner? I meant, Horace Mann. That was the whole basis of Horace Mann's sales pitch to the Brahmins of Boston, was that, you know, I will create, give me your young people. We will break the back of the Catholics, who were doing their own private schools at the time. And we will also produce good workers for the factories and the army.
1: Especially with AI, we need kids who can think, not people who can be robots.
0: Exactly.
1: And so everything, as you just described it, is, and the Montessori, I have to tell you, when it's put into practice, does have a weakness. People tend to think that, you know, it's like kids do what they want, or it actually needs more structure, not less. And that isn't how it's done in the U.S.
0: Yeah.
1: I haven't seen. I tried to get it in Broward, and what happened was they ended up going to Montessori, and then they put in the ABCD grading on top of it to do the same kind of a thing that they do on top of it. And then they bring in religion if you push too far. If you try and get rid of grades, they view that as, you know, that's against teaching, it's against it's socialism, it's against Christ. It was ridiculous.
0: Yeah.
1: It was amazing.
0: It's a huge topic, Michael. It's just an absolutely huge topic. And American public school education, I mean, the biggest crisis that we're facing right now is underfunding. You know, which is the result of 45 years of Reaganomics, but and this crazy method that we have for funding schools, where wealthy communities, because with property taxes, where wealthy communities have really nice schools and poor communities have schools that really suck. And all of that is kind of in the vision of Horace Mann of maintaining class structures. So, you know, sadly.
1: And, you know, people who are listening may not understand exactly what we're talking about. It's just when you're teaching as a parent, you would never do what we do as a teacher. And what teachers need to do is parent, basically, but not parent as far as emotional. But like if a kid does something wrong, you don't scold them and grade them compared to their siblings. Who would do that to your children?
0: Yeah. Oh, there are excellent points.
1: Children how to be.
0: You know, back in the day, this all started in the late 19th century when Massachusetts in particular, although it had infected a few of the other states, but particularly Massachusetts, had been taken over by a political cult. It was called the Order of the Star-Spangled Banner. It was a white supremacist WASP, white Anglo-Saxon Protestant cult. And it was in large part a reaction, a racist, or you could call it racist, maybe a religionist, reaction to the Irish Catholics who were moving into Boston in large numbers and had created some really substantial political power. And the white Protestants wanted to stop the white Catholics from having that kind of power. And the white Catholics in Boston had set up their own school system for their own kids. And Horace Mann came in and said, forced public education, mandatory public education, with the schools being run by the government, which at that time was the Order of the Star-Spangled Banner, which is this Protestant white group, you will break the back of the Catholic communities. And it did, by the way. It succeeded.
1: Wow.
0: Yeah, it's an amazing history. I mean, the whole history of Horace Mann and American public education, and it's not. And I don't mean it as an indictment of American public education. There's a lot we can do, but I've written five books on this.
1: You have to hear this, Tom. Real quick, when I taught in South Dakota, my Indian students weren't even reaching under and pulling their books out when I would substitute teach. I said, "Well, what's with that?" And he said, "Well, they don't have to. They're Native American." And that was going on in our public school. Yeah.
0: Welcome to the wonderful world of racism
1: and the
0: soft bigotry of low expectations. I got it. Michael,
1: it's
0: thank
1: built
0: you.
1: In.
0: Yeah, good talking
1: thank
0: to you.
1: You.
0: Thank
1: Bye-bye.
0: You. Buddy in Franklin, North Carolina. Hey, Buddy, what's up?
2: Not so much. How are you doing today?
0: Fine, thank you. What's on your mind?
2: Well, I was listening to you earlier, and you was talking about them taking the portraits down of the black people and everything.
0: Yeah.
2: Earlier today.
0: And the women, yeah.
2: Yeah, and I'm on the backside of 80. And my grandmother told me when I was a kid, she had a black lady that worked for her. And she said, the black lady told my grandmother, she says, one of these days, you'll be washing my feet. And I got to thinking when you said that. I'm from the South, and I love the South. But they took all of our statues down. And nobody said nothing about it. But now you're bringing it up because they took down some portraits of black people. What about the white people? You know, we have black people matter. Why don't we have white people matter?
0: Well, because white people control everything, buddy.
2: Rallies,
0: white people run the economy. White people run the government. White people run the schools. I mean, you know, white lives matter more than black lives in America, buddy. You know that.
2: I know that, but listen to my point of view, please. You know, I am on the black side, I'm on the backside of 80.
0: Yeah, so you're an old white
2: and
0: guy.
2: Nobody,
0: how have you been oppressed, buddy?
2: Excuse me, sir. I did not do nothing to black people. My grandparents didn't do nothing to black people. But why should black people be so, they matter? Of course they matter. All humans matter. All of us was created in God's image. You know?
0: Those are platitudes. What's the point you're trying to make here, buddy?
2: I'm trying to make the point is that y'all make like white people don't matter anymore.
0: I never said that.
2: I said that's what y'all...
0: In fact, I'm saying the opposite. You know, the biggest advantage... For you and me, buddy, the biggest advantage of being a white person is that we don't have to think about our race. We don't have to wonder if the person who gave us a crappy table in the restaurant did so because of the color of our skin. We don't have to wonder if the mortgage rate that we got was 0.3 higher because of the color of our skin. We don't have to wonder if the guy following us around in the supermarket or in the clothing store is doing it because of the color of our skin. We don't have to think about that. We've got this incredible white privilege. I mean, you know, life is good being white, buddy. I don't understand why you're complaining.
2: Black people kill more black people than white people do.
0: White people kill more white people than black people.
2: Right.
0: So what? So what is this is difference? Another one of those platitudes. I mean, you know, what does that have to do with anything?
2: It has a lot to do with it.
0: No, it doesn't. It's the simple fact of the matter is that because of, you know, 400 years of segregation in America, black people tend to live around black people. White people tend to live around white people. So, yeah, white people are more likely to kill white people. Black people are more likely to kill black people. That doesn't, you know, mean that either race is more inherently violent. I realize that that was the message you were trying to convey, but it doesn't. It simply doesn't.
2: You tried to convey that white people are the problem.
0: I'm trying to tell you that if you're trying to say that violence is the result of race, I would argue that no, the violence is the result of poverty. And there's a bunch of rich white people sitting around trying to make sure that white people like you and me are looking at black people going, oh, that's the problem, rather than looking at the rich people who are the problem.
2: Well, you take a black man that's going down a road speeding, and a cop pulls him over and asks him to get out of his car, and he gets belligerent with the cop. I was taught when an officer pulls me over, you say, yes, sir, no, sir, no matter what his color is. But a black person pulled over by a white man, he's going to cause a problem.
0: Buddy, if you believe that, you are completely out of touch. I know a bunch of black people, and I realize can sound like a racist thing to say in and of itself, but I can tell you that black people are telling their children, it's called the talk, they're telling their children, hey, look out, because the white cops will take you down, they will kill you, you are just so out of touch with this.
2: No, black people are thought to be belligerent to cops.
0: That's not my experience, buddy. That's not my experience. And I'm a graduate of the Georgia Police Academy, and I can tell you that's not my experience. Buddy, I got to run. 47 minutes past the hour. I'll be back with you in just a moment.
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0: It's the True People's Media, the Tom Hartman program. I'll be back with your calls in just a moment. Stay tuned.

0: Welcome back, Harlan in Los Angeles. Hey, Harlan, what's on your mind today?
1: Hey, Tom. Good to talk with you again. I just want to say that I want the Democrats to be more blunt. Remember when Alan Grayson back in the day, when the Republicans put their crappy health care plan up, he said, Republicans want you to die and die quickly. Mm-hmm. And of course, you know, they were like clutching their pearls. Oh, you can't say that. That's not true. Well, they need to say, you are a liar. Every time they talk, you need to cut them off, because their whole point, the Republicans, what they're trying to do is pull the wool over America. And the Democrats have to sit there and figure out, okay, why are they saying this? Because it's not to help the American people. It hurts them. You know what I mean? And it really, really frustrates me that Democrats, like in those hearings when Trump's administration, they just go off and they don't answer the questions. They should say, stop it. You're lying. You're a liar. If you don't stop talking, I'm going to cut your mic and kick him out. And, kick him out of the session. I am so sick of the Democrats not standing up and just, you know, calling a spade, so to speak. Just call them, that's a lie. And the only reason you're saying that is because you're trying to get more money for yourself or whatever.
0: Yeah, yeah. You're sucking up to a lobbyist or something. No, I get it, Harlan. And I think that this is, you know, you've got all these popularity polls that show that the elected Democrats have, you know, that their popularity sucks. It's in the neighborhood of Trump. And I think the reason why, I mean, if a pollster called me up and said, are you happy with the Democratic Party? I'd say no. And it's not because I want them to become Republicans. It's not because I think they're too far left, which is the inference that, you know, the New York Times and everybody else draws from those kind of statistics. I want them to be more to be fighters. I want them to be more on the left. I want them to stand up for things. You know, so, yeah, Harlan, I get it. And you said it very, very well. Thank you so much. Mary in Seattle. Hey, Mary, what's on your mind today?
2: Hi, Tom. Hey. I have to say that I disagree with one point that Dr. Bitticoff made. Mm-hmm. She said Democrats are not the problem. But they are. The ones who are taking corporate money and AIPAC money, they are the problem, because they're not going to represent their constituents. They're going to represent their donors.
0: I get that. Yeah, like right across the river, we've got Marie Glusenkamp Perez, who is taking money from AIPAC and voting, you know, to support Netanyahu in the war in Iran, for example. You know, you've got, this whole so-called problem solvers caucus that's half Democrats, half Republicans, and they're basically all on the take for big corporations. We'll solve your problems, corporations. So, yeah, I get it, Mary.
2: Yeah.
0: And I think Rachel would probably agree with you, by the way. And she did qualify that, by the way. She said, you know, Democrats are not the problem except for Fetterman. It's out there.
2: Oh, yeah.
0: She is acknowledging that there are some failures. Yeah. So, but she... But
2: can I ask you a quick question?
0: Sure.
2: I wanted to question, what was your source that where you reported that ICE was building crematoriums or asking for money for crematoriums?
0: It's in the budget, and it's called they didn't use the word crematorium. They used the word human waste disposal systems, which is a crematorium. And you can Google it. It shouldn't be hard to find it all. So I encourage you to just look it up. We pulled it off a mainstream news source. I just don't remember which one, Mary. I'm sorry. Mary, thank you. We'll be right back.

0: Hey, thanks so much for sharing our program and for reaching out to our stations and sponsors and letting them know that you're listening. It really means a lot to us. Welcome back. 52 minutes past the hour. Wayne, our trucker friend. Hey, Wayne, where are you today?
1: I'm in Idaho today, and I'll be in Colorado tomorrow.
0: Whoa.
1: Anyway.
0: Moving right along there.
1: Oh, my. So I'm just, you keep talking about, you know, on the Hartman report, you keep talking about what they did at the Arlington Cemetery, and it makes me sick as a veteran. And to have female cadre and female officers and so forth that have actually been on those books, to now know that I might go to look and that they're not there. How about January 6th is no longer, does not exist on the national website anymore.
0: That's right, yeah, it's no longer a crime.
1: Right, but yet, you know, I actually called in. I was listening to that guy you were just talking to a few moments ago, and I'm like, man, like, I literally, as soon as he said that, I thought exactly what you said before you said it. I was with my best friend when his dad gave him the talk. I know exactly what it is.
0: Yeah.
1: And
0: you're talking about Buddy not knowing any black people. Yeah.
1: Yeah, exactly. And my best friend, his dad told us, says, if you're with Wayne, you're okay. In most cases, you're going to be treated different. But when you're not with somebody, you have to watch out for yourself, because if there's nobody there to watch out for you, there's nobody to tell. This was before cams and stuff. We didn't have, you know, we didn't have no way of proving anything back in the 60s, back in the 70s and 80s.
0: Yeah, so your best friend was black, in other words.
1: Yes, yeah. Indubitably. But my thing is, Tom, the original thing, the quick thing real fast is, when I looked it up, correct me, my numbers could be wrong, but it said that there are 787,000 homeless people in the United States and 10 million domiciles that are uninhabited.
0: That's correct.
1: So, in other words, the problem is not that we don't have enough houses for people. The people that own the houses are too greedy to allow people to live in those houses at a reasonable cost.
0: Yeah.
1: Now, that being said,
0: There are more homes in America owned by foreign investors just sitting on them as investment properties than there are homeless people in America. Mm-hmm. Just as one small slice.
1: Exactly. But that's just, you know, that was just to, you know, correlate to what you were speaking with your earlier guest and one of your other callers earlier, because both two different people actually had similar comments on those statements. And I looked that up 2 weeks ago, and for some reason it stuck in my head.
0: Yeah.
1: Anyway,
0: yeah, it's about 800,000.
1: Right. My other point, though, my main thing that I actually wanted to call you for is last week I tried to get on last Thursday, and then, you know, ran into the weekend and things happened. I quit listening to, you know, when the Black Eagle died, Joe Madison, it broke my heart. So I don't listen to, you know, some of those shows anymore so much. But I do still try to get on to, I don't get on to the Urban View as much, but I do still listen to Patriot, POTUS, and you guys. But you guys I listen to almost, you know, for the most part, religiously, except for, you know, hey, whenever, you know, we've got the exact same story that's being covered by all six of you guys on this station. Yeah, I'm going to go and listen elsewhere and see what other people are saying about the same thing. But when I go over and there was, and he had a, on Patriot, he had a guest host, and it was a black female. She that is not American. I don't recall her name.
0: I just have a few seconds, Wayne. I need you to make your point.
1: Yes, sir. But okay, my point being is, whenever I have somebody coming on there and telling me that, you know, this is a war and people die in war, and not talking about over in Iran, they're talking about here in the United States that it's the left versus the right. We've got a problem. We've got a big problem.
0: I agree with you, Wayne. Thank you. You always bring something fascinating to the conversation. Appreciate the call. And thank you for being with us today. We'll be back tomorrow, same time, same place. In the meantime, don't forget, democracy is not a spectator sport. It requires all of us. That includes you. So get out there, get active, tag. You're it. Have a great afternoon. Be good to yourself and the folks around you. Stay safe. Eat your veggies. Get your exercise. And I'll catch up with you tomorrow.
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0: Our book today in the Tom Hartman Book Club is I Alone Can't Fix It, Donald J. Trump's Catastrophic Final Year by Carol Leonig and Phil Rucker. This is from the prologue. On January 20th, 2017, Donald John Trump became president. Unskilled in the machinery of government and unmoved by the calling of the position, but aglow in the unmatched power. The first 3 years of Trump's term revealed a presidency of one, in which the universal value was loyalty, not to the country, but to the president himself. Scandal, bluster, and uninhibited chaos reigned. Decisions were driven by a reflexive logic of self-preservation and self-aggrandizement. Delusions born of narcissism and insecurity overtook reality. In those early years, which we chronicled in our book, A Very Stable Genius, Trump's advisors believed his ego and pride prevented him from making sound, well-informed judgments. His management style resembled a carnival ride, jerking this way and that, forcing senior government officials to thwart his inane and sometimes illegal ideas. Some of them concluded that the president was a long-term and immediate danger to the country that he had sworn an oath to protect. Yet they took comfort that he had not had to steer the country through a true crisis. Trump's actions and words nevertheless had painful consequences. His assault on the rule of law degraded our democratic institutions and left Americans reasonably fearful that they could no longer take for granted basic civil rights and untainted justice. His contempt for foreign alliances weakened America's leadership in the world and empowered dictators and despots. His barbarous immigration enforcement ripped migrant communities, children out of the arms of their families. His bigoted rhetoric emboldened white supremacists to step out of the shadows. But at least Trump had not been tested by a foreign military strike or an economic crisis or a public health collapse, at least not until 2020. This book chronicles Trump's catastrophic fourth and final year as president. The year 2020 will be remembered in the American epic as one of anguish and abject failure. The coronavirus pandemic killed more than 500,000 people in the United States and infected tens of millions more, the deadliest health crisis in a century. Though the administration's Operation Warp Speed helped produce vaccines in record time, its overall coronavirus response was mismanaged by the president and marred by ineptitude and backbiting. The virus was only one of the crises Trump confronted in 2020. The pandemic paralyzed the economy, plunging the nation into a recession during which low-wage workers, many of them minorities, suffered the most. The May 25th killing of George Floyd, a black man under the knee of a white police officer in Minneapolis, ignited protests for racial justice and an end to police discrimination and brutality. Yet Trump sought to exploit the simmering divisions for personal political gain, quickly declaring himself your president of law and order, and relentlessly pressuring Pentagon leaders to deploy active duty troops against Black Lives Matter protesters. The worsening climate crisis, meanwhile, was almost entirely ignored by Trump, who earlier in his term had rolled back environmental regulations and withdrawn the United States from the Paris Agreement. The president was instead preoccupied with stoking doubts about the legitimacy of the election. After he lost to Joe Biden, Trump fanned the flames of conspiracies and howled about fraud that did not exist. His false claims of a rigged election inspired thousands of people to storm the Capitol in a violent and ultimately failed insurrection on January 6th. The year 2020 tested the republic. Yet the institutions designed by the founding fathers were still standing by the time Trump left office. America's democracy withstood the unrelenting assault of its president. Trump's cries summoned tens of thousands of angry citizens to Washington to overturn the election. But Vice President Mike Pence and scores of lawmakers followed their constitutional duties. There is a new good news story here. General Mark Milley, chairman of the Joint Chiefs of Staff, told the military brass at the conclusion of Trump's presidency. It's the strength of the country. There is polarization, but at the end of the day, the country did stand tall. There was a peaceful transfer of power. There weren't tanks in the streets. And the line bent, but it didn't break, end quote. Senator Mitt Romney, who also often stood alone among fellow Republicans in his criticisms of Trump, said the president's attacks on democratic institutions amounted to one of the greatest failings of any president. Quote, I think as we all recognize, democracy is more than taking a vote, Romney said. We've had a number of countries take votes to quickly fall into disrepair from a democratic standpoint, in part because they don't have the institutions that allow democracy to survive. Attacking the institutions here puts democracy itself in jeopardy, whether it's our judicial system, our freedom of the press, our intelligence community, the FBI. These things underpin the strength of our democratic republic. So he attacked those things along the way, and then in a final act, attacked election integrity itself. Those things, Mitt Romney said.
3: Welcome to NewsHour. It's live from the BBC World Service in London. I'm Tim Franks. A Venezuelan man trapped under rubble for more than a week after the earthquakes has been pulled out alive.
4: I'm watching the moment as this man who's been under the rubble, it's now day 9, and this man has been pulled out successfully.
3: We'll hear from one of his rescuers. Also, Ukrainian officials say now that at least 25 people were killed in Russia's huge overnight attacks on Kyiv. And one of the world's leading pianists on why he's agreed to be the chair of the jury of one of the world's leading piano competitions, given that he's on record as hating piano competitions.
5: I think too often competitions have been seen as sports events. And to me, it's what a competition should be, as a platform to see who someone is.
3: All those stories and others after the news.
6: BBC News with Sue Montgomery. A man who was trapped for a week in rubble after twin earthquakes in Venezuela has been pulled out alive. Hernan Gil was buried under the ruins of the shopping centre, where he worked as a security guard in the coastal city of Catalamar. Teams from 7 countries worked around the clock after he was located. Among them was Ezequiel Gallardo, a firefighter from Chile. He told the BBC more.
7: We felt very good because we can give to the Venezuelan people a little moment of happiness. We have a building of 8 floors collapsed, and we have a person trapped in the second basement. So everything was really difficult, maybe one of the most difficult rescue we have made.
6: People in Israel have been marking 1,000 days since Hamas launched its deadly attack on southern Israel on October the 7th, 2023, with vigils and protests across the country. In Tel Aviv, thousands marched to Hostages Square, which became the focal point for people campaigning for the release of loved ones kidnapped by Hamas. Caroline Davis sent this report from the rally.
8: With drums, chants and images of hostages killed in captivity, thousands marched to the square. Many of those involved in planning today say there are still huge questions about how the events of the 7th of October could have happened. They are calling for a state commission of inquiry. Prime Minister Netanyahu has said that there will be a committee appointed by politicians. Critics have said that would give him too much influence. Elections are looming, expected this October. This is set to be a divisive political issue inside Israel for Mr. Netanyahu.
6: The Red Cross says one of its key warehouses in the Ukrainian capital was destroyed in a massive overnight attack by Russia that killed more than 20 people. A number of apartment blocks in Kyiv were also hit. Sarah Rainsford reports.
9: We don't know what military targets Russia hit, if any. But this morning, a hotel was on fire and a 9-story block of flats in ruins. Several people are still missing, including a teenage girl, and rescue teams fear they're buried under the concrete and the rubble of their home. Later, Volodymyr Zelensky himself visited the scene. Mr. Zelensky argued that Russia was targeting civilians because it's losing the war. He has promised to ramp up the pressure on Moscow even more in response.
6: There's been a bomb attack inside a crowded cafe in central Damascus. The Syrian authorities say 6 people were killed and at least 22 others injured. It's the deadliest bombing since a suicide attack in a church last year. World News from the BBC. A Turkish comedian, Deniz Göktaş, has been detained at Istanbul's main airport after his latest online stand-up routine was deemed to have insulted religious values. Local media reported that his jokes about religion had prompted numerous complaints, triggering an investigation. India has asked WhatsApp to hold off rolling out a new feature that would let people chat using unique usernames, saying it could increase online fraud and scams. WhatsApp, owned by the US tech giant Meta, said users worldwide would be able to connect via usernames instead of sharing their phone numbers. Here's Anbarasa Natarajan.
10: The move is the latest in a series of steps by Indian authorities to monitor how global technology companies design and operate their products in the country. The Internet Freedom Foundation, a digital rights organization, has criticized the Indian government's latest notice to WhatsApp, saying it had no clear basis.

0: This is Fresh Air. I'm Tanya Mosley. Say the words romance novel and watch what happens. Some people light up, others roll their eyes. Almost nobody is neutral. It's the best-selling fiction in the world, outselling mysteries and thrillers, and yet it's still the genre people feel they have to defend or apologize for. I've always wanted to know what makes a writer choose a genre that has historically been shunned by critics in mainstream publishing. My guest today, Kennedy Ryan, is one of those writers. And in some ways, her path is typical of the field. For one, Kennedy Ryan isn't her real name. Many romance writers use pen names. She didn't get her first publishing deal until 40, which is also common. 45 is the average age of the genre's most successful writers. Kennedy Ryan's love for romance began in middle school when she'd sneak the books past her mom, who was a preacher. She came back to it after building a career in journalism and autism advocacy. Her characters are the people romance often leaves at the margins. Black and Indigenous, queer women, people living with disabilities, navigating ambition, caregiving, and grief. Ryan builds them the way she once built news stories, by going out and interviewing real people first. Ryan is the first Black writer to win romance's highest honor, the Romance Writers of America Award, known as the RITA. Her best-selling novel, Before I Let Go, is being adapted for Peacock, and her latest book, Score, follows two former college sweethearts reunited while making a film about the Harlem Renaissance. Kennedy Ryan, welcome to Fresh Air.
1: Thank you for having me. I'm glad to be here.
0: The paradox is really interesting to me because millions of people

0: first introductions to seeing what relationships looked like. Besides, obviously, the one that was in my house, which was very healthy, fortunately, with my mom and my dad. But I liked, I think, the escape of it too. I mean, I was only in the eighth grade, but I liked being transported kind of to another world, and there was a glamour to it, especially then. So this is like the heyday of the Bodice Rippers and Harlequin Presents, and so it was usually a very glamorous kind of setting. And I was living in rural North Carolina with like deer on my front porch, you know. So the glamour of it, I think, really drew me, and just this idea that you could be in another world, and also that just kind of seeing women, especially loved, you know, loved and esteemed, and at the center of something. I was a voracious reader, so I was reading a lot of things, but romance quickly became my favorite. And I left it a little bit after high school, but in my 30s, I came back because it was an escape, and I think it was a reflection of a lot of hopes and dreams and desires and needs, and I think that's what draws a lot of people to it.
1: You know, every romance novel, more or less, kind of has the same bones. It's like two people who have this intense attraction to each other, and then something is keeping them apart. And then in the end, there's always a happy ending. Love wins in the end. And millions of writers have kind of worked inside of the same structure. What do you think makes you different?
0: Oh, I don't. I think that each author, I don't think that I'm exceptional. You know what I mean? I think that each author has to figure out kind of their why. And what I mean by that is, why are you writing? I think for me, I am interested in discourse. You know, it is the, you know, guy meets girl, or girl meets girl, or guy meets guy. But it is these two people who something is drawing them together, but then there's some conflict or there's some issue that's keeping them apart. And for me, I am interested in the dynamic, but I'm also interested in them as individuals in a very deep way. And I think one thing about the way I approach romance is that I approach it from, what is the conversation I want to have? Whether it's, I want to talk about Black women's mental health, or I want to talk about neurodivergence, or I want to talk about domestic violence, or I want to talk about missing and murdered Indigenous women. I start with, what is the conversation I want to have? And then I build the characters who I feel are best kind of equipped to carry that conversation. I refer to my romance, the way I write it, as Trojan horse. You know, I'm smuggling in discourse. I'm smuggling in the conversation I want to have in what to me is the most accessible genre in publishing. And so there might be something, some conversation, maybe you're not typically talking about Black women's mental health or depression and how we don't need to suffer in silence. Maybe that's not something you're sitting around thinking about, but all of a sudden you're reading a romance novel, and that's the conversation that's at the center, and it's making you think about it. And that is what's most interesting to me about romance. You know, for me, it is this vehicle for me to have discourse.
1: You know, these stories are so rich. You really could write them without the sex and they'd still stand. So what does that sensuality and sex do? What would be lost without it?
0: You know, I don't know that a lot would be lost. I think that what is gained is that a lot of times culture makes women feel ashamed for our desires. We've been made to feel like we don't have a right to pleasure, and made to feel that our pleasure shouldn't be at the center. And in a lot of situations, it's fine for men to have pleasure. It's fine for men to pursue these things. But when women do, it's like it's a dirty secret. It's, you know, it's something that we're embarrassed about, or it's something that we hide, or it's something that we shame. And you do have what is called closed door romance, meaning romance is such a wide spectrum. So there are some romance novels that have what's called open door. So, you know, it is much more detailed kind of sex scenes. The physical aspect of the relationship is more detailed. And then you have fade to black or closed door romance, where it's just kind of alluded to. And then you might have romance, like there's a whole genre that's inspirational, or Christian romance, and you may have like no sex on the page at all. So romance is just this, it's a huge

0: spectrum of, you know, how physical intimacy is depicted. And I think it can, none of it is wrong. You know, mm-hmm. I think it's what people are looking for. But for me, I think there's a power in embracing your own pleasure and in taking command of it and in owning it and not being ashamed of it. And I think that's a reclamation that a lot of women appreciate. When we are made to feel ashamed for it, it's a function of patriarchy and misogyny. And I think that the dismissiveness and the condescension that a lot of broader culture has toward romance novels is rooted in patriarchy. This is the only genre women are absolutely at the center. We are mostly writing it. We are the ones who are running it. We are the ones who are making money from it. And anytime women are benefiting at every level that way, patriarchy comes into play.
1: Well, this is a thing that I was so fascinated by in researching, because I didn't know any of this, but I came to understand that this is a genre that is written largely by women for women.
0: Absolutely.
1: And many of the women are hitting their creative peak in midlife, but the mm-hmm. average successful writer is middle-aged.
0: Yeah.
1: And yet it's treated as unserious. But I was wondering, what have you learned women actually want from a love story that maybe mm-hmm. they can't say out loud anywhere else, especially now that you've written so many of these novels and you've received feedback from the women who read them?
0: Yeah, I mean, people sometimes fixate on the physical aspect of a lot of these romance novels, and they're like, oh, it's, you know, women reading, you know, sneaking off, reading these
1: smut.
0: Novels and
1: smut. Right.
0: Yeah, that's how they think of it, and they say it in a really disparaging way sometimes. But honestly, I think that it's more layered than that. And that's not every person. Like, there are some people who will read books. They may want to read erotica, which is different than, you know, contemporary romance or romance. Erotica is a different category because erotica.
1: I don't want you to have to do definitions. But for the
0: right.
1: layman who doesn't know, like, what is the difference between erotica and the
0: right.
1: romance that you write?
0: Right. So erotica is basically the point of that story is the sex, you know? And mm-hmm. when you're talking about a romance novel, like what I would write, which is more like contemporary romance, there is a story, there's a plot, there is, you know, you're building out these characters and there's a world. Not that you don't have that with erotica, but the sex is the point. Like, the sex is much more prevalent. It's dialed up. And you might get a little plot, you might get a little character development, but for the most part, the sex is the point. And in a romance novel, you definitely can have like varying levels of intimacy, physical intimacy that's on page or off page, behind closed doors, open doors, but you are definitely going to build out a world and characters and plot and story. Like, all of that has to be present, or it should be present. So I think that, and people who, I do not shame people who want to read just for the sake of the spice. Like, I think that that's if that's what you want, like, I don't have disdain for people who are just like, I just want to read for the smut. Girl, go for it. Mm-hmm. You know, that's a completely valid thing. But I think most of the time when I am talking to women, when they're reading my books, they like that women are respected. They like that they are with a partner they can trust. They like the fact that their dreams and their ambitions and their goals, and I'm talking specifically about the books that I write, that their dreams, their goals, their ambitions are respected. I always say all of my heroes are feminist, you know? And a lot of people have said to me, well, aren't you concerned that you are giving women unrealistic expectations, and don't you want to reflect the reality of... No, not really. Like, I am interested, and I'm not saying that I'm writing some fantasy, because I think my books are very much grounded in real life and in real issues. These are women who are navigating chronic illness like lupus, and, you know, who I've written, like, different limbed, you know, women who are, you know, who are amputees. Like, I am interested in, yes, I think it is unique in some ways, but I think what I am doing specifically is I am writing from the margins to the center. I grew up, you know, we talked about me reading romance novels when I was much younger. Let me tell you, in the 90s, in the 80s, in the 90s, even in the early 2000s, you were not seeing a lot of diversity on the shelves, you know, with romance novels. Every heroine I was reading about was white and thin and blonde and blue-eyed or, you know, a quote-unquote
1: brunette.
0: Yeah,
1: you mentioned these Harlequin novels that you would read. What were the types of books that you were reading?
0: Yeah,
1: I mean, you were sneaking them in your room.
0: Yeah, they were category romance, which, you know, that's Harlequin Presents, Harlequin Romance. It's very much like a formula usually, but it's a quick read. It's, you know, girl meets boy, and the plot will vary, you know, like with any other, if with any other genre, the plot can vary, but you're still going to have a happily ever after. But these books were, I mean, mostly, there wasn't very much diversity. You didn't see a lot of queerness. You didn't see ethnic diversity. You didn't see disability. You didn't see any of those things. It was these perfectly able-bodied white women who were thin.
1: If you're just joining us, my guest today is romance novelist Kennedy Ryan. Her new novel is called Score. We'll continue our conversation after a short break. This is Fresh Air.

0: This is Fresh Air. Today I'm talking with romance novelist Kennedy Ryan. She's the first Black author to win the RITA, the romance's highest honor, and she's published more than 20 novels in a little over a decade. She came to fiction after careers in journalism and autism advocacy, and she's known for love stories that center the people the genre has often left out. Her best-selling novel, Before I Let Go, is being adapted for Peacock. Her latest, Score, follows two former college sweethearts reunited while making a film about the Harlem Renaissance. Your latest novel, Score, it follows two former college sweethearts who broke up badly a decade before, and they're kind of thrown back together, making a film about the Harlem Renaissance. And Verity is the main woman character, and she's a screenwriter. She also has bipolar disorder. And I don't think I've ever read a book about love and desire from the point of view of a person with a mental illness. How did you come to decide to give your character this type of backstory?
1: I am interested in writing the stories of people who don't typically see themselves at the center of cultural narrative. And, you know, what I mean by that is usually it's not the, you know, usually the, it has been the Black girl, the fat girl, the sick girl, the disabled girl. She was the sidekick. She was a secondary or a tertiary character, but she certainly wasn't at the very center. And she wasn't the one who was getting the happily ever after. And I want to take those identities and those experiences and those communities that have been on the periphery of cultural narrative and set them firmly at the center. This is the second book in the series. The first book was a heroine who has lupus. You're not reading a lot about, I mean, not that it doesn't happen at all, but there aren't a lot of romance novels that are focused on women who are navigating lupus, you know, and now women.
0: There are a lot of women who, particularly Black women, who suffer from lupus. It's one highest autoimmune diseases. So you've done a lot of research here and really trying to figure out not only your audience, but the realities of your audience.
1: Yeah, for sure. And I think a big part of this series and kind of a lot of what I write is, and I say this all the time, there's someone for whom you're not too much. And what I mean by that is, like, there's someone, we all hope that there is someone who's going to love us through hard times, through bad times, through difficult situations. You know, in Real, the book where, before this book, one of the series where the heroine has lupus, she's going through a flare, you know, and she's self-conscious because she has lesions and she has bald spots and her body, she is in a battle. And yet this romantic partner is he's impervious of all of that. Like, he's like, I love you. I'm here for you. I'm going to stand by you. You just be surprised at all of the emails and messages and DMs that I get from women who are living with chronic illnesses who are incredibly moved by that, because that is their hope. You know, their hope is that there is someone in real life who will love them that way. You know, even given difficult circumstances that they're navigating in real life. And I want that. You asked, you know, about romance. Romance to me is the genre of hope. It is the genre of love, obviously, but I think it's also the genre of hope, and it's the genre of joy. And people sometimes talk about the happily ever after being quote unquote predictable. But every genre has its, you know, has its, you know, this is, these are the boundaries of the genre. These are the things that you can expect from the genre. And it's just that with, you know, romance, it's a happily ever after. Me, especially writing Black and brown and queer and chronically ill and fat people, like, when I am writing those identities, that in the real world, a lot of times our outcomes are compromised. A lot of times our outcomes are not as good as other groups. I can create a world where we are guaranteed joy.
0: Just want to say, my producer, Teresa, said she almost wished after reading Score that she didn't know a happy ending was coming, because it sort of took the suspense out of it. If the reader knows that these two end up together, for instance, where's the real tension? You're kind of pushing back against that idea.
1: Yeah, I think a little bit. I mean, in the sense that there every you know, genre has its conventions. You know, it has its expectations. And some people will say, well, a romance novel doesn't have to have a happily ever after. Yeah, actually, by definition, it does. A love story may not. You know, like maybe they die in the end. But with romance, I think that it's not even just about the ending. It's about the journey. It's about what we're learning about each other and about ourselves, because for example, since we're talking about score, there's so much that happens. There's so much self-discovery and self-understanding that both of these characters are experiencing. For me, it's not even just the point that they're going to end up together. It is what do they learn about themselves and how do they navigate and start to build a life together? That's going to look different in every book. So if there are people who just like don't want a happy ending, they don't want to know that it's going to end happily. Maybe romance is not their bread and butter. But I think that for people who love romance, and I have a lot of what I call non-romance romance readers, and usually there are people who don't typically read romance, and they'll say something like, I don't read romance novels, but I read Kennedy Ryan, because they feel like there's something different about the way I'm approaching the genre that appeals to them. But I can see that if someone doesn't want that aspect of it to be consistent, that maybe that's not the genre for them, or maybe they don't read it as much as others. The part about the happily ever after that I think is so amazing, especially for Black women, for chronically ill women, for women who are in the real world navigating uncertain outcomes, especially the timeline we're living in now. I am creating a space where you see someone who looks like you get joy and get a happily ever after. And for some people, they don't get to see that in real life. And it is encouraging and it's hopeful for them to see it, even in fiction. There's so many women who have told me, I decided to give love a chance again after I read one of your books. And I'm like, you know, it's fiction, right? And they're like, yeah, but something about it encouraged me and made me feel like maybe I shouldn't give up on it quite yet. So I think that's good. I think that giving people hope and joy is, especially in the times we're living, there's not a downside to that for me.
0: If you're just joining us, my guest today is romance novelist Kennedy Ryan. Her new novel is called Score. We'll continue our conversation after a short break. This is Fresh Air.

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0: This is Fresh Air. I'm Tanya Mosley, and my guest today is romance novelist Kennedy Ryan. She's the first Black author to win the RITA, romance's highest honor. And she's published more than 20 novels in just over a decade. She came to fiction after careers in journalism and autism advocacy, and she's known for love stories that center the people the genre often leaves out. Her best-selling novel, Before I Let Go, is being adapted for Peacock. And her latest, Score, follows two former college sweethearts reunited while making a film about the Harlem Renaissance. I want to talk a little bit about the stories within the stories, because in this book, as I mentioned, it's about two former college sweethearts who are reunited while working on a film about the Harlem Renaissance. They aren't living in the Renaissance, but they're making a movie about it. And this isn't the first time that you have actually gone to that time period. Your novel, Real, lives there too. What is it about that period that that you like going back to, that pulls you there?
1: Yeah, I think I, like so many, am fascinated by the Harlem Renaissance. I think that it's probably like one of the greatest concentrations of American art, and specifically Black American art, in history, and just how it really like was incredibly exported and it impacted literally the entire world and all culture, you know, jazz and also the blues and our art and our writing and all of the great figures who came out of it, Baldwin and Zora Neale Hurston, and, you know, all of these incredible writers who emerged during that time period. For me, as a writer and as a creative, it's the most, probably the most fascinating artistic era for me in history. And, you know, this, it's kind of like a movie inside of that story. And I honestly thought about, it's Desi Blue is the fictional character. You know, she's a fictional historical character.
0: Although she feels very real, like she might be based on someone real.
1: Yes. Well, you know, and she is based on kind of an amalgamation of people like Ma Rainey and Billie Holiday and performers from that era. It's kind of an amalgamation of all of these. Her queerness, she's bisexual, is a reflection of that. Her grit, you know, her talent, her experience, some of the things that I document in Real actually are things that I read about these women experiencing in real life, you know, fictionalizing those things to make it feel even more authentic. I'm always amazed that people are like, I'm Googling Desi Blue and I cannot find her. And
0: because they think she's real.
1: Yes,
0: but also
1: yes.
0: Because you do have people who are real in your book sometimes.
1: Yes,
0: so
1: yes.
0: I can see how that works. Well, how do you make the decision to say, I'm going to make this character fictional and I'm going to drop in this real person?
1: Yeah, I think that having a fictional character like Desi Blue rub up against like real, who would have been that character's contemporaries, it makes it feel more real. And it also gives me the opportunity to share and educate the audience about a lot of characters, like real life people whose contributions in their art may have been lost or may have been buried or may have been forgotten. You know, in Score, we're talking about Gladys Bentley. You know, they go to a club and she is performing in Harlem in her white tuxedo and her white top hat and her close cut, you know, hair. And she's presenting very masculine, but she's a woman. And she is in real life an LGBTQ plus pioneer, you know, a trailblazer. So to have someone like that in the book, it is a reflection of what was actually going on in that time. And it makes it feel more real and more grounded in reality.
0: I want to talk a little bit about your research, your journalistic approach to your research, and also a little bit about the choices you make and the stories that you become fascinated in and end up writing about. Back in 2019, you wrote The Kingmaker, which was about an Indigenous activist fighting a pipeline, and it's a romance novel too.
1: Yes.
0: As well.
1: Yes.
0: And as part of your writing process, you spent 4 months interviewing Native American women, I think 10 of them.
1: Yeah.
0: What was the spark that made you want to live inside of that world?
1: I saw a documentary, and I can't remember the name of the documentary now, but it was a documentary about the pipeline protests that we saw, you know, 2015, 2016, like somewhere around there. But it was a documentary about all of the pipeline protests. And it kind of sparked something in me wanting to explore that world. And I was very hesitant. You know, I had to really assess if that was a story that I felt like I should tell or that I could tell. And I set certain kind of like expectations for myself. Like, these are the things you have to do if you're going to write this story. Because I have seen people who are not Black women write Black women's stories. And sometimes I'm like, oh, maybe you shouldn't have done that, you know? Mm-hmm. And I didn't want that. And I also didn't want to take up space that was someone else's if I didn't feel like I could do this story justice. And I saw a lot of common ground between what Indigenous women in this country navigate and what Black women in this country navigate. But before I wrote that, I have seen a lot of harmful representation of Indigenous people written by people who are not Indigenous. And so I had to really interrogate that for myself before I wrote that book. And I found a lot of people that I wanted to talk to. And there were some of them who were like, I'm not sure that I want to talk to you, because the last time I talked to somebody, they wrote a really bad book or they wrote a really bad article. And one of them even said to me, I will talk to you if you read these books. And she gave me like 3 books to read. And I read them all. And then I came back to her and I was like, are you ready to talk? And she said, you read them? And I said, well, yeah, that's kind of my job.
0: Our guest today is writer Kennedy Ryan. We'll be right back after a short break. I'm Tanya Mosley, and this is Fresh Air.

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1: This is Fresh Air. Today I'm talking with romance novelist Kennedy Ryan. I want to go back to your childhood for a moment. You growing up in a small town of North Carolina. When you say small, how small are we talking?
2: It was so small that it had a phone number for one town. We had a P.O. box. No, a route. We had a route for our mailing address. And I went to school for another town. Like, it was in between small towns.
1: Honestly, and how far from the biggest town? What was the biggest town?
2: Oh, the biggest town would be like Durham, and it was probably 40 minutes or so to get there. Basically, this is a strip of land that my grandfather owned. And like, as far as the eye could see, it was just farmland that he owned. And he sold off all of these plots of land to put his kids, I think it's 12 of them. My dad will kill me because I get it wrong. But put all of his kids through college. And he only kept a plot of land for each of them. And that was our community. So you're talking about basically community of my family, and then on the outskirts of that, people who bought the land that my family owned. It's my uncle living to the left, and it's my uncle living to the right, and it's my uncle, you know, living in front of me, who's raising hogs, and on a Christmas morning brings us a little white cheesecloth bag with slaughtered, you know, sausage. It's pear and peach trees in my backyard. It's, you know, a grapevine. It's cherry trees. It's a garden. My dad coming straight home from work, going straight to like pull collard greens and string beans. I am a country girl, you know.
1: Through and through. It sounds like it.
2: Through and through. Yes. Through and through. Yes.
1: Your dad was also a college administrator.
2: Yeah.
1: For several HBCUs, historically black colleges. It's interesting because they feature prominently in many of your books. They're often right. HBCUs are there. Mm-hmm. He was an academic, and your mother a preacher.
2: Yes. Yes. Well, I mean, and my mom had a full-time job. She was a dental hygienist, but she also was a preacher. And then later on, that's what she did full-time. But now they're both preachers. Now they have a church together. But I grew up, my dad is such a huge part of why I love language. He has two master's degrees and a doctorate, but my mom is the one who really fostered my love of reading. Because she's a big reader, and I'm the classic, you know, before we had screens, with the flashlight under the covers, reading well into the night. So they're amazing. They're a huge shaping force.
1: That famous story that you tell all the time is about your mother saying, "Oh no, you cannot read these types of novels." But do you remember what you were reading and what she caught you reading?
2: You know, and it wasn't even a caught, because I didn't know that she would object. I don't remember the specific title, but it was a historical romance, you know, and it's got like a woman on the cover with her breasts spilling over the bodice and, you know, a half naked man. And I'm like, look, Mom, you know, I was just like, I love this. And my mother
1: and
2: was...
1: And back in the day, they used to have them along the grocery store checkout.
2: Yes. Yes, absolutely. And I was at the library was like one of my favorite places in the world. And it's not like it was this expansive library and it was this huge selection, but I loved it. You know, it's where I first read Jane Eyre. It's where I first read, you know, all of the classics and Toni Morrison. And, you know, like that's where I kind of discovered my love for language and for reading. And then one day I was like, I think I was in the eighth grade, and one of my classmates handed me one of the like historical romances. That's how I came into it. Was she handed it to me because she loved it, and I took it home and started reading them. And I didn't even think to like hide it from my mom. I told her about it, or she saw me with it, and she was horrified. You know, and then she was like, "You are not allowed to read them." You know, with distance from it, I understand why she was monitoring what I, what I ingested. I completely understand that because we now have parental controls and all of those things. But as an eighth grader, you're just like, I'm going to do what I want to do. I'm going to sneak around and do it if you tell me that I can't do it. So, but it's a funny story for us now because I did not tell her until I was in my 30s that I had hidden all those romance novels from her. She thought I had stopped reading them. So
1: because after she told you to stop, you continued, and then just collected them, so many that you kind of had a little stockpile in your closet.
2: Oh yeah,
1: or something
2: in my
1: like
2: closet.
1: That.
2: Oh yeah, hundreds and hundreds of romance novels, like hidden at the back of my closet behind clothes. And it was like literally in my 30s when I was like, you know, when you told me to stop reading romance novels, I didn't. You know,
1: I want to go to a very very important pivotal moment in your life that really changed things for you. It was before you started writing fiction. Your son, you have one son, he was diagnosed with autism, 2 years old. And the very next day, your husband loses his job.
2: Yeah.
1: Take me to that week.
2: Oh, one of the toughest weeks of my life. I think because my son is now 25. And 23 years ago, like the landscape for autism was very different than it is now. Like we didn't have a lot of the solutions. We didn't have a lot of the supports, the waivers, the financial supports, insurance. Everything was considered experimental. So you're paying out of pocket for everything. And then I think there was just a lot we didn't know. Like literally when the doctor diagnosed my son, he told me that told my husband to give me time to grieve. That's the word he used. And he said, you know, motherhood is going to be just so different than what she thought it would be. And it has been very different than I thought it would be. I think, you know, autism is a spectrum and it looks different for different people. And my son is very impacted. Even at 25, he's still only partially verbal. He kind of works at his own time. You know, there are certain benchmarks that I thought he would reach when he was 10 that he still hasn't reached or that he reached much later. One of the things that I think that this journey has taught me is not to compare myself, my son, our life to anyone else's.
1: Things got really dark. You're in this moment. The healthcare system has not really caught up to what it needs to for
2: right.
1: you as a mother. And the financial impact was just, it was a lot for you in that time.
2: Yeah.
1: Instead of only surviving it, though, you built this advocacy group, then a therapy group for couples going through it. And Kennedy, I just always marvel at people who build the thing they need when they have the least amount of resources or power.
2: Mm-hmm. Yeah.
1: And when did you realize you'd have to build the thing that didn't exist in order for you to actually survive?
2: Yeah, I think it kind of a lot of times came down to, am I going to pay for therapy or am I going to pay my light bill? And I was like, we shouldn't have to make these decisions. My husband and both of our cars were repossessed. We woke up one morning and the cars were gone. We had to do a short sale on our house. We didn't have food sometimes. It taught me a lot about community too. People just kind of rallying around us and making sure that our family had what we needed. And I just kind of said to the Lord, one day, like when I'm praying, I'm meditating, and I'm like, I just don't want anybody else to go through this. Like, I don't want anybody else to have to make these decisions. These are impossible decisions. And I decided to start a foundation. I did not have a lot of money. Like, I was not in a place where people would think, oh, you should start a foundation. I was like, I need help too. But I kind of like examined the gaps. There was a gap for, you know, therapy, obviously. And so one of the things that we did was a lot of it was like only the people are only getting speech and OT in school. And when it's summer, a lot of those kids weren't getting those services anymore. So I raised money so that we could supplement and that we could pay for that. And then we had a lot of couples were experiencing marital strain, whether it's at the very beginning or people who have been in this a really, really long time and are worn down. We started doing marriage retreats. We also started paying for couples therapy. And then I thought about, gosh, if it's this hard for me and I have a partner, how hard is it for people who are single parents? And then we started programming that was specifically targeting single parents and their entire family, like all of their children. So for me, it was just kind of like a reflection of the gaps that I was seeing.
1: So you're going through all of that, and like, what was it like at night? Then you're sitting at a computer and then writing romance. Is that how it worked, or how?
2: Yeah, you're like, how did we get here? My husband found a job, and it took him away a lot at night, and so it was just me and my son. And this is when he was younger. And a lot of kids who are on the spectrum are fascinated with water, and my son was so fixated on water. He and I would go to this river, and because we lived in Atlanta at the time. We lived in Atlanta for 20 years. You know, that's kind of home to us for the most part. I would take him to this river in Atlanta every evening, and he would frolic, you know. And as I was sitting there, this community built around a river called Rivermont just started kind of in my imagination, and it became the centerpiece for the first series that I ever wrote called the Bennett series. That just sitting on the riverbank every night, watching my son play in the water, I just started dreaming about this imaginary place called Rivermont and this family and, you know, it became four books, you know?
1: Kennedy Ryan, thank you so much for this conversation.
2: Oh, thank you. Thank you for having me.
1: Romance novelist Kennedy Ryan. She's the first Black author to win the Rita, romance's highest honor, and she's published more than 20 novels in just over a decade. Her latest novel is called Score. Coming up, TV critic David Bianculli reviews the five-part documentary series, Craig Ferguson, American on Purpose. This is Fresh Air.

0: This is Fresh Air. Craig Ferguson, who hosted The Late Late Show on CBS from 2005 to 2014, has returned to television with a five-part documentary series on CNN. The series is called Craig Ferguson, American on Purpose, and it concluded last Saturday, but is available to stream on CNN.com. The CNN network is presenting a marathon showing the entire series on July 5th. Our TV critic David Bianculli has this review.
1: Craig Ferguson was born in Scotland and moved to the United States to pursue a career in comedy. He did well. In 2005, he earned the job of host of The Late Late Show on CBS, a job he held for just shy of 10 years. Ferguson took a deconstructionist David Letterman-type approach to his role and kept evolving his style and his personal voice. Monologues weren't a string of topical jokes, but became loose one-way conversations about whatever Ferguson was thinking and feeling. He didn't have a sidekick, so he invented one. Or had someone invent one, a comedy robot. And partway through the show's run in 2008, Craig Ferguson applied for United States citizenship, passed the test, and became a U.S. citizen. He filmed that process and showed it on his program, but didn't leave the idea there. In 2009, he wrote a memoir called American on Purpose. And now he has a five-part documentary series with the same name on CNN, in which he travels the country and speaks to Americans about America.
2: What is America? Is it a promise? A contradiction? A dream? Everyone has their own idea, including me. I wasn't born here, but I love this place. I want to show you why I became American, on purpose.
1: Even though Craig Ferguson is a comedian by profession, he's not doing this series just for laughs. Well, not just for laughs. He retains his goofy sense of humor and his appetite for the unpredictable and the uncontrollable, like interviewing tourists in the middle of Times Square. But he's there to say something and to hear what other people have to say on the occasion of our country approaching its 250th anniversary. One of the questions he asks is about the American dream, which I found fascinating as a TV historian. More than 50 years ago, keyed to the American bicentennial, PBS presented a wonderful series called The Great American Dream Machine, asking the very same question. Here's how, earlier in 2026, Ferguson's interviewees answered it.
3: One thing that I think about America is freedom.
4: Also the dream, American dream.
5: Yes. What is the American dream?
4: You can work hard and achieve your goals.
5: What do you think the American dream is?
6: The ability to embrace your aspirations.
7: Be happy.
5: Be happy?
7: Yes.
5: Be happy, build your own future on your own way.
8: I ran a marathon, so you have to...
5: Oh, you're right. Congratulations. The American dream. What does it look like to you?
8: I think just having the opportunity and options to do whatever you want to do, whether it's running a marathon in New York City.
9: Yes, freedom of religion, freedom of choice, just everything.
5: Freedom.
9: You can be yourself.
5: Yeah.
1: In another sequence, Ferguson burrows into the origins and intentions of our country's founding documents. In Philadelphia, he gathers some historians and actors who portray Thomas Jefferson and Benjamin Franklin to stand over historical documents and discuss them. We hear in this clip from a historian and the actor playing Jefferson talking in his own voice about his own opinions and Ferguson. All of them have thoughts on the subject.
10: The Constitution is not meant to limit the people. The Constitution is meant to limit the government. People have laws to protect them from each other, keep each other from breaking each other's arms, picking each other's pockets. People have constitutions to protect them from their government.
11: There's a writer of our time, George Orwell, who said, "He who controls the past controls the present." Mm. It was the use of a tyrant, the idea that if you can lie about the past, you can control the situation that exists in the moment. One of the great things about this amendment is that it allows us to look at our past and not change it, but argue about it.
10: What the First Amendment establishes in clear writing is that it is impossible to have a conversation if you're not allowed to disagree. It is American to respect someone who disagrees.
1: This discussion of freedom of speech is timely right now, and not only because of our country's impending anniversary. If the merger deal goes through between Warner Brothers, which owns CNN, and Paramount, which owns CBS, it's already been approved by the Department of Justice. The content of future CNN programming may be adversely affected. CBS News Management already has weakened the legacy and integrity of 60 Minutes. Many media insiders fear CNN may be similarly targeted with editorial interference if the merger is finalized. If that happens, a show like Craig Ferguson American on Purpose may soon be an endangered species on CNN. Ironically, it may even be history.
0: David Bianculli reviewed Craig Ferguson American on Purpose. You can catch it on the CNN website. And all five episodes will also air on CNN on July 5th, beginning at 8 p.m. Eastern Time. If you'd like to catch up on interviews you've missed, like our conversation about a new breed of ticks bringing dangerous illnesses and allergies, or our conversation with Isaac Butler on how art saved his life, check out our podcast. 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Fresh Air's executive producer is Sam Brigger. Our technical director and engineer is Audrey Bentham, with help today from Adam Staniszewski. Our interviews and reviews are produced and edited by Phyllis Myers, Roberta Shorrock, Anne-Marie Baldonado, Lauren Krinzel, Teresa Madden, Monique Nazareth, Susan Yakundi, Anna Bauman, and Nico Gonzalez-Whistler. Our digital media producer is Molly C.V. Nesper. 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

0: Hello and welcome to Background Briefing, available 24/7 at backgroundbriefing.org. I'm Ian Masters, and today we'll look into a number of stories and issues in the news. We'll begin with the latest revelation from a leading investigative journalist who has uncovered the ludicrously unqualified government expert whose testimony turned political protest into domestic terrorism, resulting in hundreds of years of sentences for anti-ICE activists accused of being members of the mythical Antifa. Joining us is Ken Klippenstein, an American journalist reporting on the U.S. national security, state, and politics. He previously was an investigative reporter at The Intercept, and prior to that, the D.C. correspondent at The Nation and a senior reporter for The Young Turks. He now runs a popular Substack, kensklippenstein.com, where his latest articles are 450 years in prison for saying anti-fascist, Memdami sweeps, party weeps, and dinosaur Democrats meet asteroid. Then we'll examine the latest victory for Democratic Socialists in yesterday's Colorado primary elections and speak with Hannah Metzger, a staff writer at Westword, an independent alt-weekly and online publication based in Denver, where she reports on news, arts, and culture. She previously worked at publications including Colorado Politics and the Denver Gazette, where she covered the Colorado's legislature, the Denver and Aurora city councils, and breaking news. Hannah has been honored with numerous awards from the Society of Professional Journalists, Colorado Press Association, Colorado Student Media Association, and the Denver Press Club. And we'll discuss her article at Westword, Taking Back Our Party, Melot Kiros Reinvigorates Denver Democrats. Then finally, we'll assess the impact of the latest Supreme Court ruling gifting Republicans with more money allowed to flood into right-wing politics and speak with David Daley, the author of Anti-Democratic, Inside the Right's 50-Year Plot to Control American Elections, as well as the national bestseller Rat Effed, Why Your Vote Doesn't Count, which has been credited for kickstarting the national movement to reform redistricting. He's the former editor-in-chief of Salon, and he has an article at The Nation we will discuss. A strategic Alito retirement would confirm SCOTUS's complete ideological capture, and another at The New Republic, the coming census time bomb. And joining us now is Ken Klippenstein, who's an American journalist reporting on the U.S. national security, state, and politics. He now runs a popular Substack at kenklippenstein.com, where his latest articles are 450 years in prison for saying anti-fascist and Mandani sweeps, party weeps. Welcome to Background Briefing, Ken Klippenstein.
1: Hi, Ian. Great to be back with you.
0: Well, thanks for joining us, Ken. And in terms of Mandani sweeps, a party weeps, I don't know whether Mandani was a backer of the young woman who won the Democratic primary in Colorado. She basically beat out, I think, a 15-term congresswoman who was pretty liberal. But clearly, she's a Democratic Socialist, and whether or not Mandani backed her or not, the Democratic Socialist sweep continues, right, across the country.
1: Yeah, I just had a column today titled Dinosaur Democrats Meet Asteroid, because there's pretty clearly a trend here.
0: So let's talk, though, about this 450-year in prison for saying anti-fascist. And we know that recently, Judge Reed O'Connor, this far-right judge in Fort Worth, Texas, sentenced Savannah Batten to 50 years, Zachary Everett for 50 years, Autumn Hill, 50 years, Megan Morris, 50 years, Marcela Rueda, 70 years, and her husband, Daniel Rolando Sanchez Estrada, 30 years, and he wasn't even at the demonstration that was the reason for this, where violence erupted. And the perpetrator of the violence, Benjamin Hanil Song, got 100 years, and Elizabeth Soto got 50 years. But what you've revealed, and we've spoken about this before, of course, in terms of National Security Presidential Memo Number 7. When it initially came out, Ken, I thought it might have been sort of aspirational in terms of the fever dreams of Stephen Miller. But now it's operational. It's unfortunately, it's happening.
1: Yeah, it took about a year for the gears of justice to turn. They moved slowly, as I warned at the time. But what we're seeing is the first fruits from this massive federal, frankly, war on political opponents of the Trump administration. You mentioned it earlier, NSPM-7, National Security Presidential Memorandum 7. And what that is it's a strategy directive that tells all of federal government, national security, state, the federal law enforcement, but also groups like Treasury, that they need to prioritize these, not just left-wing groups, but really anything that isn't MAGA, you know, things that evince anti-Christian sentiment, anti-traditional family value sentiment, extreme views on immigration. And that's exactly what we're seeing here. These were anti-ICE protesters. And in one case, one individual did shoot, I think it was ICE personnel or someone he thought, believed was ICE personnel. So there was certainly criminality involved. But with the exception of that one case, I haven't seen any, you know, dispositive evidence that the rest of the people present had anything to do with the guy that shot someone. And so it sounds like they're all being made to answer for the crime of that one individual. Because when you look at those sentences, 30, 40, 50 years, these are for things like petty crimes like vandalism, or in one case, somebody just moving what were deemed Antifa literature, which the Justice Department said was concealing evidence and obstructing justice, which, you know, even if we assume that that's the case, that's an extraordinary sentence for something like that. A public defender friend of mine pointed out to me that these are sentences that are longer than murder clients that she has that they end up getting. So this is really extraordinary. And it goes to what I've been trying to warn about for this past year, which is when you treat things through the counterterrorism lens as domestic terrorism, as opposed to prosecuting what I mentioned before, things like vandalism or, you know, petty crimes of that nature, you adopt a completely different framework that ends up producing stuff that I frankly don't think has any place in civilized society, and certainly not for a threat of this kind that, you know, is nothing like Al-Qaeda or ISIS or any of the groups that we typically have deployed the counterterrorism apparatus against.
0: And NSPM-7, since it's in play now, is based upon this idea that you don't need evidence, you just need indicators that somebody is anti-Christian, anti-capitalist, anti-ICE. That's a complete change in the law. That's almost like that fictional movie Pre-Crime, isn't it?
1: Oh, literally is. And that's, you know, counterterrorism is kind of a euphemism for pre-crime, because what it does is it allows you to try to preempt crimes on the belief that the, you know, crime like 9/11 is so terrible that we need to suspend the usual sort of legal process that you rely on, you know, presenting evidence, getting a warrant. No, you can just look at speech indicators which are speech, and then use those to investigate things. Now, you know, typically the gloves are taken off and that kind of an approach is used if you can find something. I mean, ISIS was an organized group that had financing. It was basically like a mini state. Al-Qaeda was as well. They had, you know, operational cells, training, planning. I mean, it was like these were actual groups that were organized. In the case of Antifa, there's nothing like that. And even in the instances of illegality, which you can certainly find, it's overwhelmingly what I was talking about before, which is petty vandalism, that kind of thing. The instances of violence, the actual number of deaths is almost zero, if not zero. So there's just

0: He's an 18-year-old doing that. Is he really trying to overthrow the state? Like, does he really want to cause a mass casualty event? Or is this just, are we blowing this all out of proportion? And unfortunately, that's not something that, that the mainstream seems to have much of an appetite to do.
1: Well, that's what the deficit is on the left, Ken, because if the right wing and the MAGA people can come up with this boogeyman Antifa without any evidence that it actually exists, why doesn't the left in this country, because Antifa stands for anti-fascist. Well, I'm anti-fascist. Everybody I know is anti-fascist. The greatest generation that fought World War II and liberated Europe from the Nazis were anti-fascists. Why don't we start framing the MAGA people as pro-fascist, and Trump and Miller, they are pro-fascist.
0: Well, you raise an interesting point, because over the course of the trial, they had to try to prove that Antifa existed. And in this story, I was able to get my hands on internal transcripts that are not yet public about the trial. And they shed a lot of light on how the Justice Department was able to accomplish that, given what you said, that Antifa doesn't really exist. It's kind of like saying Che Guevara t-shirts are like some organized group. It's just a thing. It's like a aesthetic, maybe, if that. Or it's largely spontaneous, or, you know, so it doesn't really exist, certainly not as an entity like these terror groups that I was mentioning before. But the way they argued it was they had an expert witness who I describe in the story, and I was amazed to see had absolutely no academic background, hadn't spent a day in government, basically was just a guy. He had run a conservative radio show for a while and spent some time at various Trump-aligned think tanks in Washington, and that was the extent of his experience. And they tapped him to be the expert witness. And his argument was essentially, I think at one point he even conceded, they've never used the word Antifa or said anything like we are Antifa, even though they've, even after all of this forensics investigation of their electronic devices and messages and communications, and of course, confidential informant. But the case that he made was they said that they were opposed to fascism, that they're anti-fascism. And his argument was, well, that's the same as Antifa. And so it's kind of a scary precedent that they're setting here, which is that if anyone happens to be against fascism, they can say that they're Antifa, which is a designated domestic terrorist organization pursuant to the president's executive order last year. And that argument succeeded. And you were just describing all of the, frankly, insane sentences that they got. So now, if you would call yourself anti-fascist, they can say that you're Antifa. They can say that you're a terrorist.
1: So let's talk about this Carl Scheidler, the so-called expert witness that the Justice Department sent down to Fort Worth. I mean, the key to this, Ken, is that he actually is the reason why they got put away. They, you know, instead of being charged with petty crimes, they were charged with terrorism. And by saying that they were Antifa terrorists, the government was able to put these people away for hundreds of years. So let's talk about who this Carl Scheidler is. Shortly after the Hamas October the 7th attacks, he went on social media and posted, quote, "I would like every protesting communist scumbag to go to Gaza so the IDF can turn them into pink mist." And he started out here in Los Angeles blogging and writing before he was recruited by a group called Stand With Us, this Los Angeles-based pro-Israel group. And then he went from there to the Endowment for Middle East Truth, which is a foreign policy nonprofit that bills itself as operating from an unabashedly pro-America and pro-Israel stance. And then in 2014, he ended up at the Center for Security Policy, which is Frank Gaffney. And Frank Gaffney is this far-right gadfly who promoted the Iraq War and claimed that Sharia law was taking over the United States. And he's now at this center, where he directs the Homeland Security and Counterterrorism Research branch of the center, and having come up with this thing called a roadmap for the Trump administration. So this guy has no academic background, no government background, no intelligence background, and he is the point man. He's the guy that the Department of Justice sent down there to put away for hundreds of years these so-called Antifa terrorists, based upon him as an expert witness.
0: Yeah, and I interviewed lawyers, criminal lawyers, for this, because I just don't know as much about the court system. And I, you know, just to stress test my critiques in the story, I asked them, I said, you know, does this happens sometimes. They'll kind of bring in ideological firebrand to make a

0: case. And without exception, they were all like, I have never seen anything like this before. Like you, and they were sort of surprised that they would, that, that justice would even take the risk of having, you know, frankly, this clown. I mean, he's an ideologue. You mentioned all of these think tanks that he worked for. And over the course of his testimony, he describes his education having been a degree in literature, which I have too. I don't want to mock someone for that, but it's not necessarily pertinent to the kind of expertise you ordinarily you would have, you know, maybe a professor or somebody that, you know, served in some agency or, you know, has direct hands-on experience, which this guy did not in any way, shape, or form. And I'm not cherry-picking here. Like, there literally is nothing. And so the lawyers that I talked to said that not only is that not something they've ever seen, they were surprised that justice even took that risk, because you can fall flat on your face if the, you know, jury looks at that and says, well, they just picked some guy who's going to agree with whatever with whatever they say. But for whatever reason, and this is perhaps the most disturbing part of it, is that the jury went along with this and that this was persuasive to people. I suppose it, in the background, you have the president fulminating about Antifa and talking about, you know, these shadowy operatives everywhere are going to, you know, collapse the government or whatever. And it must have, to some extent, all of that rhetoric, remember the trial was in Texas, so I imagine a lot of conservatives, all that rhetoric must have had some kind of an effect. And I tried to find polling on what Americans think of Antifa. I wasn't able to find, there doesn't seem to have been any large scale polling about it. But I wonder if all of that rhetoric is having some effect at making people afraid of these things.
1: Well, didn't you know, Ken, that it was Antifa who turned Trump's blue reflecting pool to green?
0: Yeah, so, it's like this boogeyman that they had wrote. Right.
1: But even the judge, and by the way, he's a Trump-appointed judge, Mark Pittman, he tried to sort of figure out where belief ended and evidence began, and he asked this Kyle Scheidler whether owning a copy of Mein Kampf made him a fascist or owning a copy of Das Kapital made you a communist. And you would think that that would have put it to rest, but it didn't.
0: No, it was extraordinary. You have this Trump-appointed judge who himself is kind of like, seems a little uneasy with some of the edges of this case and points out, you know, having literature or something doesn't mean you're part of some organization. And the, you know, the expert witness sort of, you know, agreed with him, but then said, yeah, but this is different, essentially. And the irony of all of this, and I mentioned this at the end of the story, is that the expert witness, Scheidler, he mentions January 6th and is complaining about how overblown he saw the response to it as being. And again, it's almost like a mirror image, because those guys were treated as domestic terrorists. And he's complaining about how hysterical the response is and people need to be more reasonable and why can't they just charge them for whatever vandalism occurred? Well, that's exactly what you could say about this case, too. So it's kind of a sad reminder of what the partisan mindset can do to somebody.
1: Well, it's also a reflection, though, of the death of expertise in the Trump era, right? That these absolute idiots that he's put in the cabinet, like Hegseth and Cash Patel, you know, the Keystone Cash, and now he's got this Pulte character, the housing guy, charge of intelligence. And apparently he's told Pulte to declassify everything. So this is the Russian and Chinese intelligence services have got to be absolutely licking their chops. They can't believe how lucky they are. Isn't that a part of it? This idea, which is at the heart of MAGA, which is somehow the country's been taken over by these sort of elites. And, you know, we've got to get rid of the elites and the deep state. And basically bring in the Kyle Scheidlers, you know, like the Doge kids that Elon Musk brought in to destroy the government. I mean, isn't that a part of the bigger framework?
0: Well, yeah, I think a lot of the appeal is that hostility to the, you know, constituted system. But then what I don't think follows from that, and which the Trump administration does, is then they say, you know, they start with, we don't like the national security establishment or whatever, which I would agree with. But then they bring in, like you said, Keystone Cash and Hegseth and all these other guys. It's like, whoa, whoa, whoa, whoa. Why does that mean that you need to bring in the clown car, as opposed to hopefully you would want people that are more competent than the constituted system that exists? But that's not what Trump has done. Trump has prioritized fealty to his own views over competence. It seems very clear at this point. And this is what you get, is these crazy cases that I think a lot of people look at and think are absurd and are probably going to be, hopefully going to be, you know, appealed and given more reasonable sentences, and end up turning people against what Trump wants to do in the first place because they overplay their hand so much. But that's characteristic of this administration.
1: Yeah, but if you're one of these people that went to demonstrate against the cruelty of ICE and you're going to be rotting away for hundreds of years, there's no comfort there.
0: Sure. And that's the most frightening part of all of this, is not necessarily the specific sanctions brought on the individuals who are prosecuted, but the message that sends to people who are going to say, oh, maybe I just shouldn't go to the next protest. Who knows what could happen? And that's the really scary part of all this. And that, to some extent, might be the strategy.
1: Oh, I'm sure it is. I'm sure it is. Look at Mark Wayne Mullen. I think they put him in there. You know, that's a part of Stephen Miller's strategy. Deliberate cruelty.
0: Yeah, it was so funny. It's so funny you mentioned that. I saw there was the deputy director of ICE, HSI, testifying to Congress yesterday about exactly the subject. And the guy says, so who's in charge of Antifa? And he says, no one, sir. This congressperson asked him that. And then he says, what is the organizational structure? And he just is sitting there like a fish, like his mouth is moving, but he can't think of any words. And it's like, I encourage people to go watch the clip. It's so funny. He sits there for like 5 seconds silent because he can't answer the question. And it's like, it just reminds me of this guy. These people don't know anything about this group that they're convinced is doing all these things, and they're swinging a hell of a sledgehammer going after them while clearly not even being able to, you know, formalize or articulate like what it even is that they think they're going after.
1: Right. But if an average American citizen, like the people in Minneapolis who are outraged by the murder, the execution of American citizens by the government in the streets of their city, if they go out and protest, and if they can be rolled up into this fiction of Antifa, then the government has not only able to commit cruelty against the American people, they can also commit cruelty and put away for hundreds of years any American who protests government cruelty.
0: Yeah, it's really frightening. And it's bizarre to me that the right can't see that the systems they are designing, the bureaucratic structure to take the gloves off on domestic American targets, isn't going to persist past this administration and potentially be deployed against other tendencies too. It's very short-sighted on that, and particularly after January 6th. And again, this guy saying like, oh, I wish that hadn't been treated in such an extreme way. Well, you are guaranteeing that the system to do that is going to be here in place for whoever inherits the administration.
1: Well, Ken Klippenstein, I thank you very much for joining us here today.
0: Thanks, Ian.
1: And again, I'd be speaking with Ken Klippenstein, who's an American journalist reporting on the U.S. national security, state, and politics. He previously was an investigative reporter at The Intercept, and prior to that was a D.C. correspondent at The Nation and a senior reporter for The Young Turks. He now runs a popular Substack, kenklippenstein.com, where his latest articles are 450 Years in Prison for Saying Anti-Fascist and Mandami Sweeps, Party Weeps. And Dinosaur Democrats Meet the Asteroid. We're going to take a brief station break, back examining the latest victory for Democratic Socialists in yesterday's Colorado primary elections.

0: To do with what you got.
1: Welcome back. I'm Ian Masters, and this is Background Briefing, available 24/7 at backgroundbriefing.org. And joining us now is Hannah Metzger, a staff writer at Westword, an independent alt-weekly and online publication based in Denver, where she reports on news, arts, and culture. She previously worked at publications including the Colorado Politics and Denver Gazette, where she covered the Colorado Legislature and Denver and Aurora City Councils and breaking news. Hannah has been honored with numerous awards from the Society of Professional Journalists, Colorado Press Association, Colorado Student Media Association, and the Denver Press Club. And she has an article at Westword, Taking Back Our Party, Melot Kiros Reinvigorates Denver Democrats. Welcome to Background Briefing, Hannah Metzger.
2: Thank you for having me.
1: Well, thanks for joining us. And last night's results in the Colorado primaries is again another kind of tectonic shock, rattling the Democratic Party establishment, with another Democratic Socialist winning in the primary, knocking off a 15-term congresswoman, 30 years in the Senate. I believe wasn't this candidate, Melot Kiros, born on the same year that the Democratic candidate who just lost her seat first went into Congress?
2: Yes, that's correct.
1: So what happened there? Because as far as I know, the congresswoman who lost, Representative Dina DeGette, was not, she was pretty liberal, wasn't she? She wasn't a corporate Democrat, or was she framed as a corporate Democrat? Or let me know what you think.
2: Yes, I would say that Dina DeGette is pretty progressive when it comes to the congressional delegation. She's been a huge advocate for abortion rights in particular. And I don't think it was necessarily a reflection on how voters feel about her as an individual, but more of a frustration with the Democratic Party and with the current establishment, particularly in how we feel current, or how voters feel current congresspeople are reacting to the Donald Trump administration. And I think they're looking at DeGette as just a symbol of not doing enough to fight back. She's been in office for nearly 30 years. How have things gotten so bad under her watch? And what could she possibly do in this next term that she hasn't done in the last three decades?
1: Well, I think that's pretty universal across the Gen Z and Democratic Socialists and young Democrats in general, is they're asking the questions, how come the Democratic Party wasn't able to stop Donald Trump, who's a total catastrophe? But it's not as if Trump was a stealth candidate. His whole background, everything about him has been out there for a long time. He's just a dreadful person with a horrible record. And yet, somehow or other, he got elected twice. So who's responsible for that?
2: Right, exactly. And Dina DeGette, to her credit, she has done a good amount behind the scenes to push back. She's part of the legislative committee that is responsible for like tracking the lawsuits against the Trump administration, enforcement on that front. But I think it just really hasn't broken through to voters, and they kind of see her and other establishment politicians as complicit in everything that's been going on.
1: So how much did Israel and the Gaza war and the turn against Israel amongst young Americans and even young Jewish Americans, was that a factor in this? Because AIPAC did put in some money to help Dina DeGette. But how much of an issue was U.S.-Israel relations and Gaza, et cetera, in this primary battle?
2: I'd say that was a very large issue. Melot in particular is a very vocal pro-Palestine candidate. And Dina DeGette has been a little bit more nuanced in her comments on it, a little less forthright with how she wants to discuss the issue. And that, we could see voters get frustrated with that. There was a viral video incident that happened locally where a voter like confronted Dina DeGette in a coffee shop about like calling her complicit in a genocide. And Dina DeGette kind of shouted at her and tried to chase her for a moment before realizing she was being recorded. So I think kind of the frustrations among voters in terms of the international situation was definitely bubbling forward with that.
1: Well, Maylard Kiros was fired from the law firm Sidley Austin in 2023 for speaking out in support of Palestinian rights and pro-Palestinian demonstrators.
2: Yeah, that's correct. And she's been very, very vocal throughout the campaign about that. And I think that appeals to voters. I think the idea that she will take to her personal detriment, she will stand up for what she believes in on that front, I think voters really like that, especially in contrast to someone who's been like a very safe politician for decades. It feels like Maylot will take risks to her own like comfort in office that Daggett perhaps wouldn't.
1: So she's a PhD barista, right? Now, is the fact that she got fired the reason why she's a barista? And I take it that given that Gen Z, particularly highly educated Gen Z graduates, etc., find it hard to get a job or at least a paying job and end up in gig jobs like being a barista, that probably resonates amongst the Gen Z generation.
2: Right. And that's not why she's a barista. She was working as an attorney. She got fired. And after she got fired, she moved back to Denver. And she's currently doing a public affairs PhD program at the University of Colorado. And while she's a student, she's been working as a barista in tandem with that.
1: Okay. So let's talk about the governor's race, where the Colorado Attorney General, Phil Weiser, upset Senator Michael Bennett. Now, I'm not sure that there's a great deal of ideological difference between those two candidates. And in many ways, some argue that Bennett is more progressive on climate and healthcare issues. So was the issue there that Bennett is a currently serving U.S. senator and that he's better off in that job than being governor of Colorado?
2: I think that was definitely part of it for some voters. I think there were factions in terms of the people who chose Weiser over Bennett. Some would say that it's better for Bennett to remain in the Senate to take up upcoming leadership positions and to maintain that strong presence in Congress. But I'd say some would argue that Weiser is the more progressive candidate, I think in particular on labor issues. And that was appealing to kind of the more left-leaning sect of voters.
1: Well, Weiser himself, though, argued, did he not, that Bennett's Senate seniority was too valuable to lose?
2: Yes, I think that's a very good argument for him to make, especially for voters who are kind of on the fence, because then all of a sudden they're not choosing between two candidates, they're choosing to keep both.
1: So, and Bernie Sanders, of course, did endorse Weiser, did he not, along with Maylot?
2: I know he endorsed Maylot. I am not sure. Did he endorse Weiser?
1: Well, maybe he didn't. Maybe I got that wrong. But this is a pretty safe Democratic district, isn't it? The first district. So I don't imagine the Republican running against Maylot will be successful. I mean, is she going to sort of drag up all of that sort of Republican talking points about Democratic socialists being anti-capitalists and sort of lump her in with some of the other Democratic socialists who got elected in New York?
2: Mm-hmm. And she has conflated herself with those candidates as well. She was saying that in her victory speech was that Democratic socialists were winning throughout the nation, coast to coast. So I think she's comfortable with that comparison.
1: Right. Well, wasn't Hassan Piker there at her victory speech? So she's attracted national attention, surely.
2: Yes, Hassan Piker was there, and Bernie Sanders wasn't present, but they had a cardboard cutout of him sitting on the stage that people were taking photos with as well.
1: Right. And didn't Bernie Sanders and AOC back months ago have a huge rally in Denver?
2: Yes, they did.
1: Right. The one, what was it called? Fighting Oligarchy or something?
2: Yes, something along those lines. And during that rally, AOC actually spoke very favorably of Diana DeGette and her work for Medicaid for All and towards that initiative. So it is interesting to watch how things have shifted in the months since.
1: So does this mean then if a basically decent Democrat gets knocked off by an insurgent democratic socialist. Is that going to exacerbate the sort of tensions between the democratic left and the democratic center?
2: I think it could, but I think more than anything, it shows how even the democratic center is getting overwhelmingly frustrated with how things are going, and people are desperate for a change, no matter what form it comes in. And I think it'll be really interesting to see how the party at large reacts throughout Kyrgios's term in Congress and how it all rolls out.
1: Well, I think at a basic emotional level, a lot of Democrats on the left and progressive Democrats and young Democrats basically don't want their side to be a bunch of wimps and being rolled over by this absolute cartoonish villain who's captured two presidencies and is, we're just learning how much he's made, $2 billion out of his monetizing his presidency, a billion of which is a crypto scam where his own followers who were duped into buying these worthless crypto tokens all got fleeced. I mean, I could go on all night, the evidence against Trump. So I understand why young Democrats are angry. Like, how come you guys didn't stop this guy? How come Hillary didn't stop him and Kamala didn't stop him and the establishment didn't stop him? And wasn't that an issue in some of the votes that were taken by, maybe it was by Bennett, to confirm some of Trump's dreadful appointees to the various cabinet positions?
2: Yes, yeah, that was a big theme in the primary election this year. Bennett saw it, Hickenlooper saw it, where they were being criticized for any time they had voted in support of any Trump policy or nomination. And yeah, I think it is being taken by voters as not being strong enough and not being vocal enough in their opposition to what's happening and being too eager to be comfortable in Congress and be comfortable among Trump's administration.
1: And it didn't help that Senator Bennett got $5 million from a billionaire, Michael Bloomberg, right?
2: It didn't help public perception, but I sometimes wonder if the money still does more good than harm in terms of the reach.
1: Right, but the general, you know, going back to Bernie and AOC's tour back in months ago, you know, fighting the oligarchy. You can't fight the oligarchy. You can't fight the oligarchy and take money from billionaires, right?
2: Absolutely.
1: Right. Well, I thank you for joining us, Hannah, for filling us in on this, again, another tectonic shift in Democratic Party politics.
2: Of course. Thank you for having me.
1: And again, I've been speaking with Hannah Mesker, who's a staff writer at Westword, an independent alt-weekly and online publication based in Denver, where she reports on news, arts, and culture. She previously worked at publications including the Colorado Politics and the Denver Gazette, where she covered the Colorado Legislature and Denver and Aurora City Councils and breaking news. Hannah's been honored with several awards from the Society of Professional Journalists, Colorado Press Association, Colorado Student Media Association, and the Denver Press Club. And she has an article at Westword, Taking Back Our Party, Mailot Kuros Reinvigorates Denver Democrats. We're going to take a brief station break, back assessing the impact of the latest Supreme Court ruling gifting Republicans with more money allowed to flood into right-wing politics.

0: Welcome back. I'm Ian Masters, and this is Background Briefing, available 24/7 at backgroundbriefing.org. And joining us now is David Daley, the author of Anti-Democratic, Inside the Right's 50-Year Plot to Control American Elections, as well as the national bestseller Rat Effed, Why Your Vote Doesn't Count. He has been credited for kickstarting the national movement to reform redistricting and is the former editor-in-chief of Salon. And he has an article at The Nation, A Strategic Elite Over Retirement Could Confirm SCOTUS's Complete Ideological Capture, and another at The New Republic, The Coming Census Time Bomb. Welcome to Background Briefing, David Daley.
1: Thanks for having me back, Ian.
0: Well, thanks for joining us, and obviously I want to talk to you about the strategic elite over retirement could confirm SCOTUS's complete ideological capture and rumors that he was about to step down, which NPR had to retract. So I want to get some clarity on that. But let's talk a little bit about the decisions that came down yesterday, the three decisions from the Supreme Court on NRSC versus the FEC. It got somewhat overshadowed by the upholding of the Birthright Citizens case and under the 14th Amendment, which shouldn't have been a surprise to anybody because the text of the 14th Amendment is so clear. But nevertheless, let's talk about how the Supreme Court struck down a decades-old federal law that limited the amount of money political parties could spend in coordination with candidates. Interesting enough, David, that case got started by none other than Vice President J.D. Vance when he was running for the Senate in Ohio. He ran out of money and went to the Republican Party, and they couldn't help him, so he turned to a billionaire tech bro mentor of his, Peter Thiel, who gave him $15 million to buy the Senate seat.
1: No, it's exactly right. It's been a devastating term at the U.S. Supreme Court. If you look at it in full, if you step back and look at the Voting Rights Act cases that came down back in April, at the immigration cases, and then certainly what has happened in the last week, this court has, ever since Citizens United, 15 years ago, has really opened up the spigots for billionaire dark money to come in and flood our elections. And they have the really good timing of these cases that really do help the Republican Party of dropping these right before really consequential midterms, right? It's the 2010 midterm that Citizens United falls right into, and Republicans are able to use an awful lot of that money to run their redistricting and gerrymandering play that fall. And now ahead of the midterms here, the court has really put their thumb on the scale once again for the Republican Party and opened the door to even further dark money. Now, the system has become so thoroughly compromised that I'm not sure that this is going to make a dramatic difference. But what this does is really remind us that we are not going to be able to take back our political system and our democracy as long as this court is effectively in charge. We are living under a system in which nine unelected judges, the product of a 50-year effort by the Republican Party to ideologically capture the U.S. Supreme Court. And they are a super legislature that can weigh in on all policy, on all politics, on all decisions in every walk of life. We saw this in the transgender sports case yesterday, that this Supreme Court is going to make those decisions. They are making the most crucial decisions about voting and political funding. And what we also saw yesterday, right, is that there are only four votes on this Supreme Court. there are four votes on this U.S. Supreme Court against the clear textual meaning of the 14th Amendment. So we either reform this court or we sacrifice our democracy.
0: So since this decision that just came down yesterday, NRSC versus FEC, builds on Citizens United, what you wrote about in your article at the New Republic, David Daly, the coming census time bomb. You mentioned 2010 when the census gave the Republicans a massive advantage. Citizens United opened up the floodgates of dark money and unlimited corporate money, and Big Oil coordinated with Karl Rove. So tell us about essentially what you see in terms of the coming census time bomb. In other words, the Democrats make progress, but suddenly when you come to the census, and particularly in this case the 2030 census, things get undone.
1: Yes, this is a real existential crisis for the Democratic Party. And I think it's one we have to be talking about. We are so focused on the 2026 midterms. We're really focused on the 2028 presidential election. But I think we also need to have the vision to look out a little bit into the future. And what happens after every census is reapportionment along with redistricting. Reapportionment is how we decide how many members of the U.S. House each state gets, and we recalibrate that after the census once the population has been counted. And the early estimates of this are really devastating for the Democratic Party. It looks as if anywhere from 12 to 14 seats are going to move essentially from blue states towards red states. And California could lose as many as 4 seats in the House. New York could lose as many as 3. In addition, states like Rhode Island and Minnesota, Illinois, Pennsylvania, Michigan could be losing seats, and they would go to Texas, Florida, Arizona, Georgia, North Carolina, and Idaho. So what this means is that you would have an additional dozen seats that Republicans would be controlling how those district lines are drawn after 2030. What also happens when you reapportion is you change the allocation of the Electoral College. So during this decade and in 2028, right, Democrats are able to hold the White House by winning the blue states, by holding on to the Midwestern blue wall, and by winning the dot oasis in Omaha, Nebraska. That gets you towards 270. But if California and New York and Rhode Island have fewer electors, and Texas and Arizona and Georgia and Idaho have more, that formula isn't enough in 2032. The road to all of these things is about to get harder. And what I think this requires is, and why we have to be talking about this now, is because the kind of political and electoral reform that needs to happen becomes really, really urgent. If Democrats can't get this done, if they can't win trifectas for 2028, and then move quickly on a big package of structural reforms on redistricting, on the Supreme Court, on money in politics, on voting rights, what's coming down the road is really dangerous.
0: Well, at least some Democratic congressmen, particularly Jamie Raskin, see the writing on the wall. And along with other legislators, they've co-sponsored the Fair Representation Act for almost a decade now. So what would that do in terms of ending gerrymandering and creating a more proportional House with larger multi-member districts and ranked choice voting?
1: I think that Raskin's plan is really that the gold standard here. I think what we have seen over the course of the last decade, and especially given the Supreme Court decisions in Rucho and in Calais, is that we have to have a national fix, and that we have to have a national fix that leads to a more proportional system. When you have a more proportional house, you simply can't gerrymander in the same way. The reality of the American South right now, after the Calais decision, is that Republicans have the ability to essentially draw complete 100% white districts across the entire South. They're going to be able to eviscerate black representation. What we are going to see in 2026 and 2028 is probably the biggest reduction in black political power in the U.S. House since the end of Reconstruction. And so, what proportional representation in the Fair Representation Act would do in this case is it would ensure that everyone is represented according to their actual numbers. If you are a third of the population in Alabama, you are going to win a third of the seats under a more proportional system. We are headed towards a nation in which, states like Massachusetts and Connecticut have entirely blue delegations, and Tennessee and Kansas and Kentucky and Oklahoma and North Carolina draw absolutely as many red districts as they can, maybe all of them. We've had a map like this before in this country of entirely blue and red. We called it the Union and the Confederacy. And unless if we find a way to represent everyone everywhere, we're going to really push our nation to the extremes. We're going to have a nation of 435 congressional districts, and only the smallest handful of them, maybe you can count them on both hands, are actually competitive. We're headed towards a dangerous situation here as well if we don't really rethink things.
0: And it all seems to be based on racism. The Civil War, of course, was about racism. And you've got a Supreme Court that's bringing back Jim Crow, which is about as racist as you get under Calais. And you've got Trump trying to push the Save America Act, which is also targeted at black people who don't have passports and women who marry and change their names.
1: Yeah,
0: So.
1: that's absolutely right. And I think that all of this is reinforced by a Supreme Court that has been so radically captured. And that's why if Democrats and all Americans want to see a nation that every vote counts again, we are going to also have to reform the court, because this court has become an enemy of democracy. It reminds me of Iran, right? It reminds me of, a nation in which there's, a council of extreme mullahs over the entire system with the final say. And that is what this court has become. And we must reform it. What stands in the way of reform, and what makes this so difficult is that once you are on the court, you can time your departure so that a president of your own party can appoint a replacement. And so we have justices like Samuel Alito, who can serve for 25 or 30 years on the court. Alito's into his third decade now on the court, and he is thinking about a retirement when he would be replaced by Donald Trump and a Republican Senate. And that would extend control of that seat by the Republican Party for another 3 decades. We have got to get our hands around this court. None of the political reform that we are talking about or imagining will stick as long as this Republican a council of robed partisans is allowed to have the final say.
0: Well, you know, when you talk about comparing the Supreme Court to the Iranian theocracy of these corrupt mullahs, it's not actually hyperbole, because Leonard Leo basically handpicked this far-right majority because of this far-right-wing Catholic cult, Opus Dei, that seems to be the glue here. And, you know, they are a combination of moral authoritarianism and laissez-faire capitalism. And that's what we have.
1: Yeah, I think that's absolutely right. Republicans understand this game. Leonard Leo understands this game, right? I mean, it's bad enough for the rule of law that the court has been captured by ideologues determined to use it to impose a radical religious agenda upon a representative democracy that would roundly reject those outcomes at the ballot box. We badly need Supreme Court reform. This court needs to be enlarged. There should be ethics codes so that the hidden cozy financial relationships between justices and right-wing billionaires are disallowed. Yeah, I mean, along with the private planes and the tuition payments and the luxury vacations, the real estate deals, the European junkets from which the justices and their extended families benefit. There ought to be term limits. There ought to be a mandatory retirement age to ensure that no single person or political party can blockade themselves on this court for life. And I think the American people know this, right? The court's credibility has cratered to its lowest ratings ever. Fewer than 4 in 10 Americans view the institution favorably. And it's because this unelected supermajority of 6, right? The masterfully achieved goal of 5 decades of conservative scheming, bought and paid for by billionaires, wielding its power swiftly and steadily on behalf of wealthy donors, the right, the Republican Party, have really captured this system. You know, they are acting as partisans, and it's these strategic retirements that Alito and maybe even Clarence Thomas are pondering right now that are poised to extend this reign of Republican dominance over the court for another 3 decades, right? I mean,
0: right. Well, I think just in closing, I'd say it's Republican billionaire dominance, because yes, they essentially, these billionaires, these right-wing billionaires led by Leonard Leo with his weird Opus Dei agenda, they realized that you can't succeed with their terrible reactionary ideas of giving ultimate power to the plutocracy over the democracy. You can't sell that through the legislative branch. So therefore, you go for where the soft target is, which is the judicial branch, which you can capture with money. And that's what they've done.
1: It's exactly right. It's this combination of gerrymandering to tie up the legislature and taking over the courts to enforce your radical reactionary religious agenda. And the two of these things have tied the system in knots. We will not liberate our system until we take on both of them.
0: Well, David Daly, I thank you very much for joining us here today.
1: Anytime. Thank you, Ian.
0: And again, I've been speaking with David Daly. He's the author of Anti-Democratic, Inside the Right's 50-Year Plot to Control American Elections, as well as the national bestseller Rat Effed, Why Your Vote Doesn't Count, which has been credited for kickstarting the national movement to reform redistricting. He's the former editor-in-chief of Salon and has an article at The Nation, A Strategic Alito Retirement Could Confirm SCOTUS's Complete Ideological Capture, and another at The New Republic, The Coming Census Time Bomb. And this has been Background Briefing. I'm Ian Masters, and I'd like to thank producers Graham Fitzgibbon and Asher Price. And if you've missed any of today's program and would like to explore our vast archives, you can visit us at backgroundbriefing.org, where we'll include extended interviews searchable by topic and have made it easy for you to sign up for daily email updates that provide links to resources, articles, and books discussed on the program. 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
1: You know why I'm profiting? Because the stock market's going up. Everybody's profiting. Thank you, President Trump.
0: As President Trump denies profiting off the presidency, new disclosure documents reveal over $2.2 billion in profits since he returned to office, including $1.4 billion from crypto ventures last year alone. We'll speak to reporter Tom Bergen. He studied Trump's finances for decades. His recent report, Under the Trump Crypto Playbook, The Family Always Wins, Investors Don't. Then the Supreme Court grants President Trump the power to fire and replace independent regulators. The case focused on the Federal Trade Commission, but could impact dozens of agencies. The Federal Reserve is the exception. We'll talk to former FTC Commissioner Alvaro Bedoya.
2: The Supreme Court is administering a two-sided system of justice. If you're a Wall Street banker, you get an independent, above-the-fray regulator. If you are a regular human being, you get stuck with the loyalists.
0: And finally, as we head into the July 4th weekend, marking the 250th anniversary of the founding of the United States, we'll speak to UCLA historian Robin D.G. Kelly. His latest essay, Do You Understand Your Own Language? Black Radicals Read the Declaration of Independence. All that and more coming up. Welcome to Democracy Now!, democracynow.org, The War and Peace Report. I'm Amy Goodman. President Trump faces a growing backlash after financial disclosure forms revealed his personal income soared to $2.2 billion in the first year of his second term. That includes $635 million from a licensing agreement for Trump-branded cryptocurrency meme coins and $590 million from the Trump family's World Liberty Financial Crypto Project. Trump earned another $575 million from his real estate holdings. Trump's financial disclosure report sprawled over 900 pages. By comparison, President Obama's last such disclosure was just 8 pages. Editorial boards, including The Wall Street Journal, The New York Post, and Fox News, have criticized Trump's latest business ventures. On Wednesday, Trump defended his windfall profits.
1: Well, you know why I'm profiting? Because the stock market's going up. Everybody's profiting. If you have a 401k, how's your 401k done? It's about up 85%. Thank you, President Trump.
0: President Trump was speaking to reporters before boarding the new Air Force One, a Boeing 747 jet donated to the U.S. by the Royal Family of Qatar. The Air Force expedited a retrofit of the luxury plane, reportedly at a cost of well over $400 million. Trump plans to keep the jet after leaving office, saying he'll donate it to his presidential library. Democrats have accused him of receiving a foreign emolument or bribe, which is prohibited under the U.S. Constitution. This comes after the New York Times reported Commerce Secretary Howard Lutnick met with Kazakhstan's president last September in New York, where the pair negotiated a deal giving a U.S. company called Kaz Resources access to one of the world's largest untapped reserves of tungsten. Ahead of the deal, the Trump administration greenlighted as much as $1.6 billion in federal financing for the project. Howard Lutnick's sons, Kyle and Brandon Lutnick, as well as Eric and Donald Trump Jr., are all tied directly or indirectly to the company. A coalition of human rights and anti-war groups are calling on President Trump and Secretary of State Marco Rubio to lift all U.S. sanctions on Venezuela as the death toll from last week's devastating twin earthquakes continue to rise, and humanitarian aid advocates warn of a widening health and hunger crisis. In a letter obtained by Common Dreams, the groups write, quote, as long as sweeping economic sanctions remain in place and Venezuelan assets remain frozen abroad, reconstruction will be unnecessarily delayed and millions of people will continue to suffer. The letter has been signed by dozens of organizations, including the Center for Economic and Policy Research and the Quincy Institute for Responsible Statecraft. The UN Development Program has estimated the earthquakes have caused $6.7 billion in damage. On Wednesday, the death toll surpassed 2,000, which is believed to be a vast undercount, with tens of thousands of people still unaccounted for. In related news, Congressmember Joaquin Castro is condemning ICE officials for attempting to deport more people to Venezuela in the aftermath of back-to-back earthquakes. In a social media post, Castro said ICE had tried to deport Venezuelan children and families currently detained in Texas's Dilley ICE jail. The families were ultimately returned to Dilley after being flown to Arizona. Castro said, quote, it is unthinkable to send children and families who've committed no crimes into a country plunged into chaos by natural disaster, unquote. Last week, hours before the earthquakes, over 100 Venezuelan immigrants to the United States were deported to Venezuela. It's believed over 100 of them died in the earthquakes. The United Nations is once again sounding the alarm over escalating violence and a deteriorating humanitarian crisis in Sudan's North Kordofan region. In a statement, the UN's Emergency Relief Coordinator, Tom Fletcher, said intensifying drone attacks are disrupting access to life-saving drinking water and electricity, with hundreds of thousands of civilians in El Obeid at risk of paramilitaries with the Rapid Support Forces, RSF, who've surrounded the city. This comes as a new UN human rights report documents how widespread sexual violence in Sudan is being used as a weapon of war. Meanwhile, Sudan's Rapid Support Forces have begun circulating new banknotes in territories it controls as the value of the Sudanese pound continues to plummet. The currency crisis has exacerbated Sudan's economic woes. This is El-Bushari Ali, an economist in Port Sudan.
3: The war has pushed Sudan into a severe economic crisis. Factories are closed in large numbers, farms abandoned, and production continues to contract. With shrinking revenues, the government has little choice but to hike taxes, which only compounds the burden on businesses and households. It's a vicious cycle that feeds on itself.
0: In Ukraine, at least 18 people were killed and dozens of others injured overnight as Russia launched a massive drone and missile attack on Kyiv. The attack set buildings across Ukraine's capital on fire, including six floors of an apartment high-rise that partially collapsed after taking a direct hit. The attacks came as a new report by the Center for Strategic and International Studies found more than 2 million people have been killed or injured since Russia's full-scale invasion in early 2022. Russia's taken the larger share with 1.4 million battlefield casualties and as many as 450,000 deaths. Palestinians are marking the 1,000 days since Israel began its full-scale war on the Gaza Strip. According to Gaza's government media office, Israel's scorched earth campaign has killed over 73,000 Palestinians with nearly 10,000 missing, most believed to be buried under the rubble. Israel's dropped nearly 250,000 metric tons of explosives across Gaza, equivalent to 16 atomic bombs like the ones the U.S. dropped on Hiroshima. Meanwhile, the largest Presbyterian

0: Israeli products and to lobby Congress for an arms embargo against Israel. This is Reverend Dr. Fahad Abu Akel, a Palestinian American and former moderator of the Presbyterian Church who survived the 1948 Nakba, or mass displacement of Palestinians during Israel's founding.
1: We have been silent on the destruction of most of the schools, universities, hospitals, mosques, and churches. You know, one church was Orthodox, Catholic, and also Baptist, all of which were done with our American-made weapons and dollars. Sibling in Christ, in the name of the living Christ, we cannot be silent on this matter any longer.
0: The world's oceans experienced their hottest month of June ever. That's according to the European Union's Marine Environment Monitor, which reports the first 6 months of this year saw marine heat waves affect more than 80% of the global ocean, with hot spots in the Mediterranean, North Atlantic, and equatorial Pacific. Forecasters warn a powerful El Niño, paired with record levels of greenhouse gas pollution, could see even more temperature records fall in the coming months. Spain's government reports more than 1,000 people died of heat-related causes during last month's historic heat wave. Previously, officials in France said heat-related fatalities also topped 1,000 in June, while Germany has so far reported over 800 deaths. Here in the United States, the National Weather Service warns more than 165 million people across Midwestern and Eastern states are at risk of either major or extreme heat-related health issues over the 4th of July holiday weekend, with triple-digit temperatures in many cities. Forecasters warn New York, Philadelphia, and other cities could see record highs and their warmest ever overnight low temperatures. Meanwhile, the forecast for Washington, D.C. calls for triple-digit heat on the National Mall for Saturday's 4th of July celebrations, marking the 250th signing of the Declaration of Independence. President Trump is planning to speak at 9:45 Eastern time, delaying fireworks celebrations. Trump has advertised the event as, quote, the most spectacular Trump rally of them all, unquote. ICE arrests have surged nationwide, with more than 10,000 immigrants detained in the last 5 days alone. That's according to the New York Times, which reports the White House has demanded an increase in detentions, ordering ICE officials to make at least 2,000 arrests a day. In related news, a Roman Catholic nun arrested by ICE in Texas has been released from custody. Sister Leticia Ugboja, who is originally from Nigeria, was walking to Mass at Our Lady of Sorrows Church in McAllen Sunday when she was detained by ICE. Her arrest drew bipartisan anger in Texas, leading to her release. In Texas, 7 more people were sentenced to prison on terrorism charges for attending a protest outside the Prairieland ICE jail last July 4th, during which fireworks were set off and a police officer was shot and wounded. All but one of the defendants sentenced Wednesday had pleaded guilty. They were handed down between 2 and 15 years in prison. The final defendant, Inez Soto, was convicted of providing material support to terrorists and other charges and sentenced to 50 years in prison. This comes just weeks after 8 other defendants who were convicted at trial were given unusually harsh, decades-long prison terms, including former Marine Reservist Benjamin Song, who was sentenced to 100 years behind bars. To see our coverage of this case and others, go to democracynow.org. Republican House Speaker Mike Johnson says a bipartisan housing bill approved by the Senate last week will become law with or without President Trump's signature. Johnson told USA Today Trump has no plans to veto the bill, which he's refused to sign unless lawmakers first pass the Save America Act to rewrite U.S. election laws while imposing new voter ID requirements. On Monday, Trump called the housing bill a yawn.
2: Trump says it's wonderful. To me, compared to the Save America Act, just about everything is a big yawn.
0: Trump takes no action, the housing bill could become law automatically on July 10th. On Wednesday, the bill's co-sponsor, Massachusetts Senator Elizabeth Warren, said she

0: still doesn't know Trump's plans.
1: 1 week later, we don't know if the president is going to sign into law the biggest housing bill in 30 years, a bill that would build more housing, lower costs, and for the first time ever, stop private equity from buying up homes. If that sounds ridiculous, it's because it is.
0: The U.S. House of Representatives has overwhelmingly approved a resolution that would force the public disclosure of records from Congress members who've used taxpayer money to settle sexual misconduct accusations. The resolution was sponsored by Republican Congressmember Thomas Massie of Kentucky, with 420 lawmakers voting in favor. Massie's effort comes after former Congressmembers Tony Gonzalez and Eric Swalwell were forced to resign earlier this year over serious sexual misconduct allegations. Meanwhile, writer E. Jean Carroll is calling on President Trump to pay her $5.8 million from a jury verdict finding Trump sexually abused her in 1996 and then defamed her. After the U.S. Supreme Court this week refused to take up Trump's appeal of the verdict. And the actor, director, and activist Danny Glover has revealed he was diagnosed with Alzheimer's disease in 2023, saying it slowed his speech, movement, and memories. In 1968, Danny Glover took part in the longest campus strike in the nation's history when the Black Students' Union and the Third World Liberation Front organized to create the first school of ethnic studies in the country at his university, San Francisco State. He went on to perform in over 250 films while remaining active in movements to end war, end apartheid, and in support of working people. To see our many interviews with Danny Glover over the years, including our visit to South Africa, where Danny Glover retrieved President Aristide and Mildred Aristide, the former president of Haiti, and brought them back on a plane to Haiti. I was on that flight. We documented the entire trip. You can see the story at democracynow.org. And those are some of the headlines. This is Democracy Now!, democracynow.org, The War and Peace Report. I'm Amy Goodman.
2: And I'm Nermeen Sheikh. Welcome to our listeners and viewers across the country and around the world. We begin today's show with the stunning windfall President Trump has made during his first year back in the White House. New filings show that Trump made more than $2.2 billion last year, most of it fueled by cryptocurrency profits, but with a significant rise in profits across his real estate business and other family investments and his legal settlements with media giants like ABC News, Paramount, and Meta. The mandatory financial disclosure report released Tuesday shows Trump made at least $1.4 billion from his family's cryptocurrency ventures. That includes $635 million for Trump-branded cryptocurrency meme coins and $590 million from the Trump family's World Liberty Financial crypto business.
0: Meanwhile, roughly two-thirds of investors in the president's meme coin have reportedly lost money as he made a fortune. As the backlash grows over Trump's windfall profits, including criticism from the Wall Street Journal, the New York Post, and Fox News, specifically Trump's defenders, usually, Trump defended how he's profited from the presidency while speaking to reporters Wednesday.
3: You're profiting off the presidency.
4: Well, you know why I'm profiting? Because the stock market's going up. Everybody's profiting. If you have a 401k, how's your 401k done? It's about up 85%. Thank you, President Trump.
2: President Trump was speaking to reporters before boarding the new Air Force One, a Boeing 747 jet donated to him by the Qatari royal family, reportedly at a cost of $400 million. Trump plans to keep the jet after leaving office, saying he'll donate it to his presidential library. Democrats have accused him of receiving a foreign emolument, or bribe, which is prohibited under the Constitution. While the bulk of President Trump's profits in 2025 were driven by cryptocurrency, he also earned another $575 million from his real real estate holdings. That includes over $200 million from Trump National Doral and Mar-a-Lago, as well as earnings from licensing deals overseas, including in Saudi Arabia and Qatar, countries vital to U.S. foreign policy interests.
0: Growing concerns over the president's conflicts of interest come as a new report from MS Now finds the president's two eldest sons, Eric and Donald Trump Jr., are linked to investments in at least 10 military companies that have drawn about $3.7 billion in federal funds since the start of the second Trump administration. Meanwhile, President Trump's son and Commerce Secretary Howard Lutnick stand to see a big windfall after businesses tied to the families help secure a $1.6 billion mining deal in Kazakhstan, according to a report in the New York Times. For more on all of this, we're joined in London by Reuters investigative journalist Tom Bergen. He's the author of the book Free Lunch Thinking: How Economics Ruins the Economy. His most recent investigative piece is headlined Parsing the Trump's Crypto Profits, Investors' Losses. Welcome to Democracy Now, Tom. Why don't you parse it out for us? And especially for people who don't understand the whole crypto issue, explain what it is and how this family, the Trump family and his allies, has profited so much.
3: Thank you, Amy. It's good to be on the show. The first thing I'd say is that the comments from the president aren't really accurate insofar as that he says that he has made money because the stock market has gone up. None of the gains which we reported upon, as others have, that are contained in these documents, refer to gains from selling stocks or bonds. This is all entirely money that is cash that has come into the accounts of his businesses from the operating businesses. And as you mentioned, what has become the most strongly performing new business is the cryptocurrency area. And of course, this is an entirely new business. And so what we've seen is that the areas in which Donald Trump has seen an enormous increase in his income. And this is not an increase in his wealth, it's an increase in cash coming in. We looked at this last year, we analyzed how it had gone up, and it was, you know, even before we saw this huge surge of income, it had gone up dramatically. So it's new businesses, or businesses that are connected in some way to the presidency, which is to say, when we look at the golf clubs that have performed very well, it seems to be ones like Mar-a-Lago has gone up 50% increase in revenue, West Palm Beach up 27%. Places where he spends a lot of time as president have done especially well. But the crypto is really just the blowout one altogether. And in particular, this business, World Liberty Financial. The business sells digital tokens that have no intrinsic value. They have no real function beyond as a method for speculation. You can buy one in the hope that you can sell it to someone else at a higher price. As such, it's a zero-sum game. President Trump's gains from selling these tokens have been mirrored almost identically by the losses on the part of the people who have purchased these coins. So it's either if it's the World Liberty Financial token or the meme coin, the people who have bought these, we've seen a over 90% drop in the price, or 97% drop in the price from the peak there. So this is a business that basically you sell tokens that have no cost to manufacture. In the crypto business, when you want to sell tokens, the high cost tends to be in getting people's attention. And that's why in the past, when people have launched cryptocurrencies, they've hired movie stars and sports stars to get people's attention. Of course, the Trump family have the ability to get people's attention in an unheard of way. They've got the best possible marketing tool, namely the presidency. So it's been an incredibly successful period for the Trump family in this new business. This is important to say. It's a business that was registered weeks before the 2024 election, and which really didn't start to take much revenue in until the election happened. So this is something that has really been a 2025 blowout year for the Trump organization on the back of businesses that have benefited very much from his links, his position as president.
2: And also, Tom, just to put it in the context, in relative terms, in orders of magnitude, he declared, these disclosures show that his income more than tripled what it was in the previous year. So if we could talk a little bit more about the conflicts of interest this raises. As the New York Times pointed out, Trump is a major crypto industry operator and also its top policymaker. And also Trump earlier said that he himself condemned crypto, saying that Bitcoin was a scam and saying cryptocurrency was potentially a disaster waiting to happen.
3: Yes, I mean, the first thing I just say, just to slightly correct that, it's far more than a 3 times increase in his income. Some of the revenues have gone up in some of the businesses, maybe 3 times. But across the piece, it's far more than a 10 times increase in income for the Trump organization. In terms of the regulatory side of things, the White House is very clear. There are no conflicts of interest. President Trump is only concerned about the American public and acts in their interest. Nonetheless, these are businesses that really, well, they didn't exist before this, and it's quite difficult to see how they would have existed in their current form in a different situation, under a different president. So, for example, the sale of crypto tokens like the World Liberty Financial Token, or indeed the meme coin. This was treated from a regulatory perspective under the Biden regime as being the sale of securities. Consequently, it was quite difficult to engage in that activity, certainly in the United States. And that's why we saw really the end of the coin offering boom in the late 2010s, so around about 2019, actually under the first Trump administration. It was the first Trump administration that clamped down on the sale of digital tokens for vast sums of money. So it's definitely the change in regulatory situation has definitely benefited.
2: And if we could speak about one of the deals in particular, the deal signed between Eric Trump and the Emirati Tahnoon bin Zayed. Soon after this deal was signed, the UAE was granted access to U.S. artificial intelligence chips. What is the significance of this particular agreement?
3: Well, according to World Liberty Financial, there is no significance. This is an entirely commercial transaction unrelated to anything else. I think what we do see is when Eric Trump or his brother travel around the world, or indeed actually just some of the officials of World Liberty Financial travel around the world to places in the Middle East, Pakistan, wherever, they do get treated incredibly well by the authorities there. They get meetings with senior people. So, as I say, the company said there's no connection, but it is also interesting when we look at that particular deal, and you have to look at what was being bought, $500 million being given for a company that really didn't have much by way of an income flow. So it was quite difficult, and that's because what was sold there was not the right to the revenue from selling tokens. It was to a separate business. So it wasn't a business that had a lot of intrinsic value. So it was quite surprising, just for me as somebody who studied the business model of that business in quite a forensic way, to understand why someone would spend $500 million for that stake. But as I said, there's a denial on the part of the White House and World Liberty Financial that that's in any way linked to the decisions with respect to the UAE.
2: And what about the fact some have said that this disclosure doesn't in fact reveal other sources? In other words, there are some sources of income that Trump has had that are not included in this document. Is that right?
3: Well, to be clear, what we're looking at here is with respect to the cryptocurrency income. Donald Trump has reported cryptocurrency income, which he has received into his company's bank accounts. So this is not to say, this is not an accrual type accounting mechanism, which is recording everything that he is entitled to. under the documents governing World Liberty Financial, there are descriptions there of to the entitlement that that the Trump family have with respect to token sales, and they get a significant share of those. So we the and we know that that business continues to hold within its large amounts of funds. So we had estimated that Donald Trump and his family had made considerably more from World Liberty Financial that has been reported in this. The just over $500 million in proceeds from token sales by World Liberty Financial is disclosed in this document. We estimated that it was considerably more than twice that number. And the truth is, you know, standing here today or sitting here today looking at those documents, I'm not sure that we were wrong, because we don't know how much else accrued to Donald Trump in 2025 and 2024 from the operations of World Liberty Financial, because we've received no accounting for that. So like most things in crypto, we don't really see a lot of what's going on here. We don't have transparency as to who's buying these crypto tokens, and we don't really see where the money's flowing or how much is being paid.
0: And Tom, go beyond crypto and overall put this in a global context. The idea of an elected leader of a country making billions of dollars along with his family and his close allies and their families, like Witkoff and his sons, Lutnick and his sons. I mean, everything from you have MS Now, a report that just came out just over a week after U.S. and Israel forces struck Iran in February. A publicly traded Florida golf course company announced an unusual plan, a reverse merger to take a barely one-year-old drone startup public. Donald Trump and Eric Trump, the two sons, were part owners of the golf course company. Now they're backers of the drone startup. And then you have, Trump's legal settlements with companies like ABC, CBS, Meta, YouTube, making $80 million as he sues the media. His Trump National Doral, $121 million. Trump Tower Chicago, $39 million. And the foreign real estate investments. And his sons following in the wake of where the so-called peace envoys go, and people seeing it from the outside. I mean, even you have the conservative Wall Street Journal editorial board, the New York Post editorial board, even Fox raising these issues of the family just raking in a level we have not seen before. Compare it to other countries in history.
3: Yeah, I mean, it's difficult to find comparators for anything. I mean, just within the Trump family, it's difficult to find comparators. So what I mean by that is the Trump sons were not being appointed on a repeated basis to the boards of outside companies in the years before the second Trump presidency, or indeed the first Trump presidency. So far as we could see, they're not sought out partners. They don't have experience in any of these businesses. It's not entirely clear what they're bringing to this apart from their brand. You mentioned there in terms of precedence. Obviously in the US there's no precedent of this, but I think that if you're looking more broadly, there's not a precedent either. So we've seen billionaires before in politics. This has happened in the Czech Republic, it's happened in Ukraine, it's happened in Italy with Silvio Berlusconi. But what we haven't seen before is someone coming in and they're into a leadership position and their family starting a new business, which is intimately impacted by the position of the presidency for regulatory and other reasons, and them making over $1 billion. That's not something that we've seen in the Western world. I've looked around, I couldn't find any example of that. So the whatever way you look at this, it's quite unusual. The precedent geographically or over time, it's truly quite unusual, and it does. Obviously, as I said, the Trump Organization say there are no conflicts of interest, that the company has always done deals overseas. Well, you know, the truth is it did do deals overseas, but they'd rather fizzled out come about 2016. And after the second presidency, even, you know, after they lifted the self-imposed moratorium on foreign deals, there wasn't a rush of people to come and do deals in 2021. What we saw was that in 2024, a significant pickup in these deals in the second half of the year as President Trump was nearing the 2024 election. And then we saw a huge explosion in those deals thereafter. So we're seeing a significant increase in income in areas that have some linkage to the presidency, if it just be about his brand being lifted. But also we are seeing, quite interestingly, the places where his brand attracts the most developer interest seems to be in the Middle East. So we see new deals in Qatar and Dubai yielding tens of millions of dollars in the Middle East. So that have benefited the president.
2: And Tom, very quickly before we conclude, what is unquestionably illegal here and what can Congress do?
3: Well, you know, nothing's unquestionably illegal until a judge rules in it. I think, you know, I've reported on enough complex regulatory laws in the past. But what's interesting is there are so few guardrails here with respect to a president. So you mentioned the Foreign Emoluments Clause. That's not something that's been widely tested, so we don't know about its limits or otherwise. But so many of the rules that would exist with respect to appointed officials or other elected officials do not apply to the president. So it's quite difficult to, if there was any desire for anyone to hold him to legal account, there isn't really a legal account. And indeed, that's something that Elizabeth Warren has drawn some attention to, that maybe there should be some revision of the rules there with respect to the guardrails on a president.
0: Tom Bergen, want to thank you for being with us, investigative journalist with Reuters, author of the book Free Lunch Thinking, How Economics Ruins the Economy. We'll link to your latest piece and your other investigations, Parsing the Trump's Crypto Profits Investors' Losses. Coming up, the Supreme Court grants President Trump the power to fire and replace independent regulators. In a case focused on the Federal Trade Commission, it could impact dozens of what were believed to be independent agencies. We'll talk to former FTC Commissioner Alvaro Bedoya. Stay with us.

0: John Walker's Blues, performed by Steve Earle in our Democracy Now! Studio. This is Democracy Now!, democracynow.org. I'm Amy Goodman with Nermeen Sheikh.
1: The Supreme Court has granted President Trump the power to fire and replace commissioners at independent government agencies. Monday's 6-3 ruling overturns more than 90 years of precedent that insulated regulatory agencies set up by Congress from presidential control. The case focused on the Federal Trade Commission, where two commissioners were fired by President Trump in March of 2025, Alvaro Bedoya and Rebecca Slaughter, who was the lead plaintiff in the case. In a separate ruling announced Monday, justices ruled 5-4 that Federal Reserve Governor Lisa Cook could remain in her job as she challenges Trump's efforts to fire her as well.
0: Writing for the majority, Chief Justice John Roberts argued the Trump administration's efforts to end the Federal Reserve's independence is, quote, an interpretive leap out of step with the statute Congress enacted and our nation's tradition of central banking protected from political interference, unquote. Alvaro Bedoya, former FTC commissioner who was fired by Trump, responded to the ruling, quote, they're making clear that the Wall Street bankers, the central bankers, they deserve an independent, above-the-fray regulator. The rest of us schmucks get stuck with the loyalists, Bedoya said. He's now a senior advisor at the American Economic Liberties Project, co-host of a weekly podcast, The Fair Fight with Alvaro and Max. He's joining us now from Maryland. Alvaro Bedoya, welcome to Democracy Now! You're former commissioner of the Federal Trade Commission, fired by Trump last year. Talk about these two Supreme Court rulings.
2: I think the key thing here, Amy, is to follow the money. Because on the one hand, on Monday, you had the regulator that's most important to those central bankers, most important to those billionaire Wall Street bankers. Why? Because they want a nice, steady ship with interest rates, with other interventions in the market. The Supreme Court reaffirmed, surprise, surprise, that those regulators should, at least for now, remain above the fray and independent. But then you have this whole series of other agencies that keep your toys safe, that keep health insurers from robbing people blind, that keep supermarkets from merging to make milk, eggs, and beef even to keep it from being even more expensive. The court said that all those regulators can report directly to the president and be entirely beholden to his whims. And at the end of the day, his donors, his billionaire donors over his shoulder at the inauguration. That's what this is about.
1: And Alvaro, if you could explain what the implications of this might be well beyond Trump. Is it the case now that the president will always have this power?
2: Well, this is a really important point because I've started to get questions already. Oh, you know, Alvaro, how do we restore independent agencies? This is a Supreme Court ruling. The only way to change this ruling would be either to change the court or to pass an amendment. And honestly, I think we should consider both of those things, changing the court and passing an amendment to the Bill of Rights. Let me tell you quickly what I mean here. So, This pair of rulings isn't some kind of accident. You need to stack it up on top of Citizens United, the court saying that corporations are people and then they can spend as much as they want to buy our elections. A ruling called Concepcion, which said that corporations can keep actual humans out of court by making them sign fine print arbitration contracts. And then, of course, Trump versus U.S., where the court said that the CEOs of these corporations can effectively bribe the president by buying his weird crypto coin or, you know, donating to his weird golden ballroom, letting him make billions of dollars, and the president would be immune from bribery charges. We need a Supreme Court that looks like the American people, and I actually mean this less in terms of race or gender and more in terms of not being over the age of 70, not having lifetime jobs. No American has, you know, a lifetime job outside of a very few. And lastly, not being in this intractable love affair with billionaires. And so all it takes is an act of Congress to change this court. And I think we need to do that. Otherwise, any future Congress, any future administration is going to see their efforts to check corporate power stymied.
0: Here's I want to go
2: thing.
0: To.
2: We're about to celebrate America's. Oh, please.
0: No, go ahead.
2: You know, we're about to celebrate America's, you know, 250th birthday. We made a mistake at our founding. So our founders hated monopolies. That's what the Boston Tea Party was about. It was a protest against a monopoly on the East India Company, on tea, importing tea into the colonies. Thomas Jefferson, for all his faults, actually repeatedly told Madison, we need an amendment against monopolies in the Bill of Rights. Over and over, 1788, 1789, Madison didn't listen. New York ratified an amendment to do that. Congress blocked it. I think it's time to reconsider adding an amendment to the Bill of Rights, banning monopolies, and protecting the American people from concentrated corporate power.
1: Well, Alvaro, last year you wrote a piece for the New Republic titled How I Became a Populist. The piece is subtitled My Time at the Federal Trade Commission Before Donald Trump Fired Me Totally Changed the Way I See Our Political Divide. In it you wrote, quote, I used to think that the defining fight for our country was between the left and the right. Now I'm much more worried about the money at the top crushing everyone underneath.
0: And I want to go to, following up on Nermeen's point, the speech that you gave, just an excerpt of it, as you join with Senator Sanders, as you join with AOC, this is right after you were fired, this massive rally of tens of thousands of people, part of the Fighting Oligarchy tour. This is what you said.
3: So what is the FTC? We are the independent federal agency that fights fraudsters and monopolists. We take the Martin Shkreli's and Jeff Bezos of the world to court, and we win.
0: So, Alvaro Bedoya, that was you in Denver. Where are you headed from here? Talk about this movement that is building and even how it fits into this latest explosive news of the more than $2 billion President Trump and his family have made in the last year since he came back into office.
2: Amy, I think this country is hungry for hope. And when you look at the world less in terms of Democrat versus Republican and more in terms of people's struggles every single day against the money at the top, people look a lot more similar than they do different. I'll give you one quick example. You know, I spend a lot of time talking to farmers in Iowa. You know what's happening to them? They're having to pay $25,000, $50,000 extra booking fertilizer for the next harvest. Meanwhile, you have rideshare drivers in New York City who are paying an extra $10,000 a year for the extra cost of gasoline because of the Iran war. Those drivers wake up in the morning to try to drive the morning commute there in New York City, and they find they're locked out of Uber and Lyft because of these software duopolies. I got farmers in Iowa who are waking up in the morning, cannot start their John Deere combine because John Deere has locked that combine. That monopoly has locked the software on that combine, so only that billionaire multinational could fix it and therefore make the money off of it. And what I see happening across the country is, whether it's rideshare drivers in Iowa, you know, in New York, farmers in Iowa, you know, documentary filmmakers in California, shrimpers in Louisiana, people are starting to recognize that they do have one very powerful thing in common, which is a revulsion at oligarchy and billionaires. And the more we can weave this class-based movement together to fight that concentrated corporate power, I think that opens the door for a hopeful future in this country.
0: Alvaro Bedoya, we thank you so much for being with us. Former commissioner of the Federal Trade Commission, fired by President Trump last year, now a senior advisor at the American Economic Liberties Project. He is co-host of The Fair Fight with Alvaro and Max, a weekly podcast. Coming up, as we head into the July 4th weekend, we speak to UCLA historian Robin D.G. Kelly. His latest piece, Do You Understand Your Own Language? Black Radicals Read the Declaration of Independence. Back in 20 seconds.

0: Carla's song, We Who Believe in Freedom Cannot Rest Until It Comes, by Sweet Honey and the Rot, performing at the 2025 Peace Ball. This is Democracy Now!, democracynow.org. I'm Amy Goodman with Nermeen Sheikh.
1: As we head into the July 4th weekend, marking the 250th anniversary of the founding of the United States, we turn now to the relationship between black radicals and one of the nation's most important founding documents, the Declaration of Independence. UCLA historian Robin D.G. Kelly's new essay, In Hammer and Hope, is titled, Do You Understand Your Own Language? Black Radicals Read the Declaration of Independence. It begins with Kelly writing that every so-called Independence Day, he makes his kids listen to passages from Frederick Douglass's famous speech, What to the Slave is the 4th of July.
0: And you can hear that speech tomorrow on Democracy Now!, read by the late, great James Earl Jones. But born into slavery around 1818, Frederick Douglass became a key leader of the abolitionist movement. On July 5th, 1852, in Rochester, New York, he gave one of his most famous speeches addressing the Rochester Ladies Anti-Slavery Sewing Society. I want to play a brief excerpt of that reading, read by James Earl Jones. At a performance of Voices of the People's History of the United States, based on the late Howard Zinn's iconic book.
2: What to the American slave is your 4th of July? I answer, a day that reveals to him more than all other days of the year the gross injustice and cruelty to which he is a constant victim. To him, your celebration is a sham.
0: And you can hear that full speech tomorrow, read by James Earl Jones here on Democracy Now! For more on the significance of this speech, we're joined in Los Angeles by Robin D.G. Kelly, professor of U.S. history at UCLA, author of many books, including Freedom Dreams, The Black Radical Imagination. Professor Kelly, welcome back to Democracy Now! Why you had your children read this speech every year, and what does it mean to talk about why you say black radicals read the Declaration of Independence?
3: All right. Well, first of all, thanks for having me. Sometimes I make them listen to James Earl Jones's version. When I listen to Democracy Now!, I never miss it. It's interesting because on one hand, that speech is very important as a critique of the contradictions between a declaration that's claiming that all men are created equal, that's built on this Enlightenment ideology of kind of mass equality on the one hand, but on the other hand, that's not the history of the United States. And so, and I don't make them listen to all of it, but I think the part where Douglass goes on to talk about this being a sham, you know, mere bombast, is significant. I also have them, or I read to them, David Walker's appeal, where, you know, the title of my piece comes from David Walker's appeal to the colored citizens of the world, published in 1829, where he basically says, look, your declaration is hypocrisy, essentially. But then he also warns white readers. He says, look, the part of the declaration you need to be careful about is the right of people to basically overthrow their government. And what we're seeing in the United States is a corrupt government built on slavery. And I guarantee you that these, you know, enslaved people and others who support them will overthrow this government. And of course, it kind of came to pass in the form of the Civil War, the kind of insurrection that he imagined, right?
1: And Professor Robin Kelly, if you could also talk about the fact that Douglass, despite his criticism of the Declaration, as you point out in your piece, remained a staunch defender of the U.S. Constitution, calling it, quote, a glorious liberty document opposed to slavery. If you could explain why that's your the case, and your sense of the differences, if any, between the Declaration and the Constitution on the question of slavery.
3: Right. Well, abolitionists were divided over the Constitution. People like William Lloyd Garrison took a position that the Constitution was inherently anti-slavery. And a case can be made, I think a strong case can be made, that, that Garrison was saying that the Constitution was pro-slavery. But a case can be made that it is pro-slavery when you look at the use of the assumption that that there's some people who are held in service, held in bondage, right? And that so much of even the organization of Congress was based on this idea of counting 3 out of 5 enslaved people, though they don't have any rights, right? For the purposes of representation. The Declaration of Independence is a little bit different in that it is not a constitution, it's not law per se, but it does make these claims that go beyond the drafters. When the drafters developed this declaration, they assumed that human beings were basically white men. They imagine an independent nation that's based on kind of Herrenvolk Republic, that is a white republic. There was no assumption that other people, either Native people, Black people, would participate in that republic. There might be some exceptions, of course. And so the Declaration, the language goes beyond its intention. And for a lot of Black people, both enslaved and free Black people during the American Revolution, they saw the Declaration as doing multiple things. It wasn't about American nationalism. It wasn't about American independence. What it was about was a referendum on the definition of the human. It was also a justification for rebellion, right? And then the third thing is that they saw it as a kind of lever to argue against the conceits of liberty. That is to say that the claims that, you know, all people have a right to liberty, no matter who it was intended for, they could use that language against their slave owners, against those who ruled the colonies, right? And against those who ruled the new republic. And so in some ways they were making a case that their claims of freedom were far more universal than the provincial claims of the colonists fighting for freedom against British colonial rule, you know? And ultimately, the American Revolution was hardly an anti-colonial movement because in many ways it was a struggle to take control of this empire, this expanding West. I think one of the most important parts of the argument for independence was a resistance to British proclamation of 1763 that said that colonists cannot move beyond the Appalachian Mountains. And in the end, they were pushing against British limitations on expansion. In other words, they wanted more empire for themselves. And in the end, what we get is a nation that is pro-slavery, ultimately, or divided on the question of slavery, in which the proceeds and benefits of American capitalism would generate or go flow to the to those who are settler colonial, settler colonists, as opposed to Britain or the Crown.
0: Robin Kelly, I'm wondering if you could finally comment on the closure of the ripping down of documents that talk about slavery. More than 80 years after the Declaration of Independence was signed, the abolitionist John Brown rewrote the Declaration as an abolitionist document. Looking now at the Harper's Ferry Museum that would honor him, that has a wall of remembrance to highlight hundreds of enslaved people, best known as the place where the raid on the town's armory led to an uprising, that museum has not been opened. The monument that talks about George Washington having slaves on the Mall in Philadelphia mm-hmm. was ripped down by the Trump administration. We have 20 seconds.
3: Right. Well, in short, John Brown's Declaration of Liberty was a response to Roger Taney's, Chief Justice Taney's decision on Dred Scott. And so if we don't, you know, recover that history, we're going to basically not understand the way in which the 14th Amendment was a response to the denial of citizenship on the part of Black people.
0: D.G. Kelly, yes. We're going to have to leave it there, but it is a very profound point. Professor of U.S. History at UCLA, we're going to link to your piece in Hammer and Hope, headlined, "You Understand Your Own Language, Black Radicals Read the Declaration of Independence." Professor Kelly is also author of Freedom Dreams, the Black Radical Imagination. I'm Amy Goodman with Nermeen Sheikh. Thanks so much for joining us.
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6: there's a moment where Martin Luther King Jr. and several others have a meeting in a hotel suite in which they're strategizing and they're talking about, discussing the compromise and how to respond. And they hold a meeting without Hamer present, which was intentional on their part because they didn't want her as part of the conversation. But she found out about the meeting. And she crashed the party.
5: Today we're in conversation about the remarkable life of Fannie Lou Hamer, a woman who contracted polio and would be disabled all of her life, a woman who was unknowingly forced sterilized, and a woman who would rise against both racial and gender discrimination to become one of the iconic figures of the civil rights and voting rights movements. Our guest is historian Keisha Blaine. She is the author of the book, Until I Am Free, Fannie Lou Hamer's Enduring Message to America. That's next on Letters in Politics.

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1: For Pacifica Radio, I'm Christina Onnestad. It's day 30 of a government shutdown. Democrats still holding to their demands to extend pandemic-era subsidies for health insurance under the Affordable Care Act, set to expire at the end of the year. They're trying to soften the impacts of a government shutdown with legislation to extend SNAP benefits that are slated to expire Saturday. Republicans not allowing that to move forward. Christopher Martinez has more.
2: Senate Democrats have proposed a bill to fund the SNAP food aid program for low-income families, also known as food stamps, as well as the WIC program for women, infants, and children. But Republicans are not going for it. Republican John Thune of North Dakota is the Senate Majority Leader.
3: Mr. President, enough is enough. This bill is a cynical attempt to provide political cover for Democrats to allow them to carry on their government shutdown.
2: Democrats are not taking the blame for the SNAP crisis. Instead, they blame the Trump administration for not using a contingency fund to pay for the programs. Senate Democratic Leader Chuck Schumer.
4: Right now, we're staring down the barrel at two crises at once, a health care crisis and a hunger crisis, and both are caused by one man. Donald Trump.
2: Republican lawmakers and President Trump have offered to negotiate over Affordable Care Act subsidies that are set to expire, the big sticking point for Democrats. But they say they'll do that only after a Republican short-term funding bill is passed. Schumer does not trust them.
4: They always say, do it later. Do it later. Later, to quote Martin Luther King Jr. in his letter from the Birmingham jail, means never. They have had since March to do this. They voted three times against it. So this idea, do it later, been there, done that.
2: I'm Christopher Martinez.
1: Some 24 million Americans use the Affordable Care Act marketplace to purchase health insurance. Some 22 million Americans receive a subsidy. According to the Kaiser Family Foundation, should the pandemic-era subsidies expire at the end of the year, premiums for health insurance would double on average. The Trump administration is making good on the president's executive order to train National Guard troops for civil unrest, signed in August. An investigation by the UK's Guardian, citing Pentagon documents yesterday, reveals the military's ordered National Guard in all 50 states to form quick reaction forces, trained in riot control, including the use of batons, body shields, tasers, and pepper spray. Most states ordered to train 500 National Guard members for a total of 23,500 troops nationwide. The chief executive of Vet Voice Foundation, Janessa Goldbeck, a former Marine Corps captain, says the move is an attempt by the president to normalize national militarized police force and forewarns the force could be used to send troops to suppress voter turnout and disrupt the fair operation of elections in Democratic states. The Department of Justice is preparing to send federal election observers to California and New Jersey next week, targeting two Democratic states holding off-year elections following requests from their state Republican parties. California Governor Gavin Newsom has called it an attempt at voter intimidation. Hurricane Melissa has swept through Haiti, Jamaica, and Cuba, leaving a trail of destruction in its wake. Officials say more than 30 people have been killed across the Caribbean. Several studies on climate change released Wednesday gave a dire look at planetary warming ahead of next month's global climate talks. One study by Oxfam says 308 of the world's billionaires have a carbon emissions total that would make them, if they were a country, the 15th most polluting country in the world. The Federal Reserve Wednesday cut its key interest rate by 0.25% in an effort to support flagging employment numbers and high prices. Treasury Secretary Scott Bessent says China's agreed to purchase 25 million metric tons of U.S. soybeans annually, including 12 million metric tons between now and January. The agreement to last for 3 years. He made the announcement after President Donald Trump met with Chinese leader Xi Jinping to discuss trade and tariffs. Just before the meeting, Trump posted on social media he's renewing U.S. nuclear weapons testing for the first time in 3 decades. decades. It's unclear whether Trump's renewed push for nuclear weapons testing would detonate nuclear warheads. The U.S. has not done so since 1992 because of a test ban. Beatrice Finn, former executive director of the Nobel Peace Laureate ICANN, International Campaign to Abolish Nuclear Weapons, said estimates of past nuclear testing killed as many Americans as its bombs on Hiroshima and Nagasaki did. I'm Christina Onnestad reporting for Pacifica Radio.
0: Good day and welcome to Letters and Politics. I'm Mitch Jezerich. Today we're going to be in conversation about the great civil rights and voting rights activist of the 20th century, Fannie Lou Hamer. Born to a sharecropping family in the deep south of Mississippi, Fannie Lou Hamer would rise in a world that tried to dismiss her because she was black, and in a movement that tried to dismiss her because she was a woman. Still, her voice rose to be heard then and still being heard today. My guest for this conversation is Dr. Keisha N. Blaine. Keisha Blaine's an award-winning historian of the 20th century United States with interest in African-American history, the modern African diaspora, and women's and gender study. She's associate professor of history at the University of Pittsburgh and president of the African-American Intellectual History Society. She is the author of the book, Until I Am Free, Fannie Lou Hamer's Enduring Message to America. She joins me over Zoom. Keisha Blaine, it is a great pleasure to welcome you to this radio program.
5: Thank you so much for having me.
0: What's fascinating to me, among many things that are fascinating to me, but where I want to begin is when we usually talk about icons of the civil rights and the voting rights movements of the middle of the 20th century, we're frequently talking about men, but also we're usually talking about people, we're talking about Martin Luther King Jr., Stokely Carmichael, Malcolm X. We're talking about people who, Malcolm X's story is a little bit more complex, but we're usually talking about people who got their start early, maybe late teens, early 20s into politics, oftentimes through school, through SNCC, these kind of things. Mm-hmm. What's fascinating about Fannie Lou Hamer is she doesn't even go to her first political meeting until she's well into her 40s. And it's at this meeting that she even really realizes she has a right to vote.
5: Yes, this part of Hamer's story, I think, really sets her apart from so many other activists. As you point out, in August 1962, she attended this mass meeting in Mississippi. This was organized by the Student Nonviolence Coordinating Committee, also known as SNCC. And as you point out, the activists in SNCC primarily were young people. And this was a group of mostly college age students who had come together initially at Shaw University through the very important work of Ella Baker, who was the visionary of the group. And many of these activists were, significantly younger than Hamer, who, when she attended that meeting in August 1962, was, as you point out, 44 years old. She did not initially plan to attend the meeting, but her friend encouraged her to attend the meeting. And I'm certainly glad she did. It was such an important step in her life. It was a moment where she found her calling, certainly a political awakening, but also in many ways a spiritual awakening. She felt in that moment that it was God's plan for her to become an activist, for her to get involved in SNCC, to play a leading role in the expansion of Black political rights.
0: Religion is central to her in her activism.
5: It is. And I absolutely wanted to emphasize this in the book, because one of the things that always stayed with me as I read about Fannie Lou Hamer over the years and certainly did the research for this book, there were moments where I would ask myself, how in the world did she even have the motivation to keep going? She went through so much. I'm sure we'll talk about many of the challenges that she endured today. And I think she could have easily walked away. She could have easily given up and said, this is too much. But she kept pushing. And one of the reasons that she kept pushing was because she had a sense that God was on her side. She truly believed that this was not solely a political mission, but a spiritual one. She saw herself as

0: the drive to keep pushing forward, even when people were very critical or even dismissive of her.
1: Dr. Blaine, I'm going to take just one quick time out here. Everything's going great. I'm getting a little bit of a rubbing sound of your microphone, I think, on your clothes, which is very common for one of the hanging, for the hanging microphones. It's a very common occurrence, but it's not terrible, but it, yeah.
0: Okay. So maybe I can try it without it, or if you prefer the mic, I can just, it might be my hair. Do you want to try speaking without the mic? I can remove the entire...
1: Well, we could try it. I'm not hearing it now, so it might have been a hair.
0: Oh,
1: I wasn't looking closely. Okay. I was not looking closely. Yeah, oftentimes it's someone's tie or jacket or you name it. But yeah, it's a very common occurrence for me. This is part of my life, always trying to get the technical stuff right. But I think
0: if you want me to repeat, I won't. I mean, I'll end up saying it slightly differently. But if you want
1: It wasn't terrible. It was just slightly there, but I was like, let me try to see if we could deal with it early on so it doesn't have to be an issue later on. Okay, I'll jump back into this now.
0: Okay.
1: 3, 2, 1. And your biography on Fannie Lou Hamer is also part intellectual biography of Fannie Lou Hamer. And it's obviously faith is important when it comes to religion, but there's also an intellectual framework that is involved in here as well. Could we see this at all in what was known as the Black social gospel and that tradition?
0: I think so. And I would mention here that it was very important for me to center the intellectual history because I wanted to ensure that people reading the book would leave with not only a sense of what Hamer had gone through in her life, but more so what she believed, that they would get a sense of her ideas, certainly how they developed over time, how developments taking place not only in Mississippi, but across the nation and across the globe shaped Fannie Lou Hamer's perspective. And even more importantly, I wanted them to see how this woman who had very limited formal education. She only had a sixth grade education, but she was quite brilliant. And I say this because what is so powerful about her was that she was able, I think, to learn from so many people around her and often just through observation. But particularly, I think her life helps us see the power of the Black intellectual tradition. How, for example, knowledge is passed down generation to generation, how even those who may not have an opportunity to attend formal school are able to pass words of wisdom. They're able to share knowledge, you know, oftentimes through storytelling. I think we can see how Fannie Lou Hamer developed as an intellectual outside of the traditional walls, you know, of a classroom setting, but no less influential and no less impactful. And I think absolutely you can talk about the social gospel within this context. It is deeply tied to Hamer's story.
1: And again, her going to her first political meeting and really getting involved in politics begins when she's 44 years of age. But that's not to say that the first four decades of her life aren't important. They're very important. Right. I want to talk about some of those things. She's born on October 6th. 1917 to a family of sharecroppers in Mississippi, the youngest of 20 children, which is also quite interesting to think about. And her grandparents were enslaved themselves. Were they enslaved near where she grew up? Was this all in Mississippi?
0: Yes. I mean, Fannie Lou Hamer had deep roots in Mississippi. In fact, I think one of the things I talk about in the book, which is so striking, there's a moment where when she's eventually able to travel. I talk about the trip that she takes to the African continent in 64. She reflects on her family and experiences a sense of pain that she doesn't know as much. She certainly knows her grandparents. She's, you know, she spoke about her grandmother in particular. But she talks about that feeling of displacement, which I think many African Americans certainly understand in the context of the 20th century of not knowing much about who, you know, long lost relatives might be. You know, in this case, Hamer had traveled to Guinea and she saw people who she would say resembled some of her relatives. And she wondered, could she be related? But of course, would never know. But yes, she had deep roots in Mississippi. And as you know, stayed in Mississippi for her entire life.
1: She started working as a sharecropper herself.

0: at the age of six.
1: Mm-hmm. Yes. And the way this happened was quite extraordinary. Really a somewhat shocking story when you think of it, because Hamer was lured into a life of sharecropping. As I explained, she was born into a sharecropping family. But her parents did not expect her to be sharecropping, certainly not yet at the age of six. Still a very tender age. There's only so much one could do at that age. But Hamer talks about how the white landowner approached her at age six and lured her into sharecropping by telling her that if she would pick cotton, he would give her candy from the store. And of course, one can imagine a six-year-old would find that proposition appealing, but it was a trap. And once she picked the cotton at that moment, she never stopped picking cotton. This, I think, helps us understand broadly what life was like in the Jim Crow South, and particularly how sharecropping was a system of exploitation, one that affected all members of the family, not only the parents in this case, but, you know, as someone as young as six, would be expected and in this case would be lured into working every day, you know, as she would say, from sunup to sundown, very much in, you know, we can see the similarities to the institution of slavery. And I think this particular experience is key to understanding how Hamer emerges as a grassroots activist in Mississippi. She could relate to the people. She truly had a way of speaking to others because she had lived in the same community. I think because of her knowledge, her awareness, she was able to reach people in a way that I think other people could not, for those who came into the community from other places.
0: You said that she never stopped picking cotton. Does that even include her time when she does get involved politically?
1: No. So ultimately, effectively, she becomes a civil rights activist in August 1962. And one of the things that's so interesting about this experience is that she volunteers initially to register to vote. When she learns about her right to vote as a citizen of the United States, she's eager to try. She wants to register to vote. But in doing so, she's ultimately kicked off of the plantation where she worked. The white landowner made it very clear to her that if she did not go back to the courthouse and withdraw her registration, she would have to leave. So she left. And so that effectively marked the moment where she walked away from sharecropping. But in truth, she remained involved. So, for example, later in the late 1960s, she established a farm. So she was still able to not only use her hands, but more so find ways to support other sharecroppers in the community. And of course, her husband continued working, her husband, Perry Papp Hamer. So I think that August 1962 moment is where we see the shift from sharecropping to a life fully devoted to advancing the cause of civil rights.
0: So she was organizing other sharecroppers.
1: Yes, she was, which is so significant. And in fact, she later, when she reflected on what happened in 62, when she was kicked off the plantation, as you can imagine, she was distraught because she recognized that this would hurt her financially, that it would hurt the family. It would cause a strain for her husband to have to take on the full responsibility of meeting all the expenses of the family. But she said that it was a blessing in disguise because it set her free, and it set her free to be able to help her people. And that's the way she spoke about it later. And so she did. She devoted herself to helping other sharecroppers. She knew how exploitative the system was. And so she tried to find strategies. And I think she was quite effective, particularly with Freedom Farm, of helping people build for themselves, grow their own crops, not having to rely on waiting for portions, or shares, as it were, in terms of the sharecropping system. So yes, absolutely. Other sharecroppers, and encourage them to register to vote, played a key role in leading workshops across the South on voting rights. As we were talking, I was even thinking about all of the college campuses she visited. So organized sharecroppers, certainly, but was also trying to reach younger people across the nation, spoke to women, spoke to anyone who would listen, quite frankly.
0: As a young girl, she contracted polio.
1: Mm-hmm.
0: And she was disabled. She did walk with a limp.
1: She did. And as I explained in the book, later on in her life, when she endured a brutal beating in 1963 in Winona, that particular beating worsened the limp and then also led to some other physical ailments. But this is key because one of the things that I emphasize in the book is that Hamer was a Black disabled activist. And we spoke about how she had limited formal education. That certainly set her apart. But the fact that she was a Black disabled woman organizing in Mississippi, that also meant that she was quite different than many of the leaders in the movement, which, as I argue, was a good thing in the sense that what made her different, I think, ultimately made her relate to ordinary people. People trusted her. They would listen to her because they saw her, as one of their own. And absolutely she was. But the irony is that those very same traits meant that other people in the movement sometimes treated her terribly. I mean, there are so many examples of other civil rights leaders speaking to Hamer in very disparaging ways. I think I write about in the book certain moments where even I was shocked to read how leaders who we certainly respect and elevate in our history still just speaking to Hamer in ways that were unbecoming because they did not see her as a leader, even though clearly she was.
0: Her life was, before we get what we recognize today as a modern disability rights movement, sort of seen mm-hmm. as being born in the 1970s. Did she ever talk about being disabled or disability itself?
1: Hamer did reference this. You know, it wasn't one of the primary topics that she grappled with. I think if you look at her speeches primarily throughout the 60s and 70s, she would talk a lot about voting rights. She was really talking about economic justice. I think she was very open with people to talk about her own experiences. Certainly, you mentioned that she had contracted polio. She spoke about the physical abuse and how it affected her body. So she was not ashamed, to talk about the parts of her life that I think were certainly difficult. You know, she didn't shy away from talking about disability as she weren't, as she was not also shy about talking about the forced sterilization that she endured in 1961. And so disability was certainly at the forefront, even if it wasn't something that she spoke about as much as she spoke of a range of other topics like voting rights, economic justice, and also women's empowerment.
0: This is Letters in Politics, and we are in conversation about the life of Fannie Lou Hamer. Our guest is Dr. Keisha N. Blaine, award-winning historian of the 20th century United States. She is a associate professor of history at the University of Pittsburgh, also president of the African American Intellectual History Society. She is the author of the book, Until I Am Free, Fannie Lou Hamer's Enduring Message to America. You just referenced my next question, what I want to talk more about, and I learned this from your book. I did not realize it, and it's a very profound part of her story, is that she was, as many African-American women were in this period of time, she was forcibly sterilized. Mm-hmm. Tell me about that.
1: Yes. In 1961, 1 year before she joined the movement, Hamer was hospitalized. She had a small uterine tumor. It was a non-cancerous tumor, and she was supposed to have a fairly small procedure. The white doctor who performed the surgery, unbeknownst to Hamer, actually removed her uterus. And as I explained in the book, that experience in and of itself was traumatic, as one can imagine. But to add insult to injury, he did not tell her what he had done, and she did not find out until after she went back to the plantation and heard people talking about it. The doctor was related to the wife of the plantation owner. And people were whispering about what Hamer had experienced. And when she found out, she confronted him.
0: She found out through the grapevine.
1: Yes, through gossip. People are talking about her. And it's just devastating to imagine what that must have been like. And she was angry. As you can imagine, she confronted the doctor and he did not provide an explanation. And as I explained in the book, this was certainly a common practice. It was quite common in Mississippi. In fact, the hospital where Hamer had the procedure done in Sunflower County had many Black women who would go in for all kinds of minor procedures and go through the same experience. And Hamer decided, which is such a, I think, a powerful part of her story, she decided that she would bear witness to this. She decided that she would not keep it to herself, you know, as painful and traumatic as it was for her to endure this. When she joined the movement, she decided that she would speak out about forced sterilizations in order to shed light on the practice, not only because of what was happening in Mississippi, but of course, what was happening across the South and also in other parts of the nation. And so the forced sterilization became a focal point for Hamer's activism. You know, it became a way for her to talk about broadly medical racism, medical violence, and the unique experiences of Black and Brown women, and particularly of impoverished Black and Brown women. It is absolutely a critical part of her story. And one of the things that she brings into her activism when she is organizing a bit later around women's rights, she's once again talking about the forced sterilization, talking about what Black women in particular are enduring at the hands of the state, in this case, through white doctors.
0: Now, I've been gearing all my questions towards her early life, when, of course, her legacy, a lot of that is based on once she gets involved politically. But there's a lot here I found fascinating and that I learned from your book. And so one last question before we get kind of into the 60s here. And that is, she was working in the sharecropper's home as well. That's correct. And
1: yes.
0: And the sharecroppers would not. The white owner of the of the plantation, I guess, would not allow her to eat at the table with them, even though she was working in the home. And she has this quote, sort of her way of getting back at them. And I just want to read it quickly because it's so great. And you have it in your book. It's this quote. "Now, one thing that would really bug me was when they would tell me that I couldn't eat at the table with them. I would have to wait for all of them to be finished. So what I do was eat first. I would just eat and have myself a time. And maybe some of the things I'd done wasn't right because I would eat out of all the spoons and watch them eat behind me. And whenever they would leave home, I would get in that bathtub because I didn't have one. I would get in that bathtub and I would take me a bubble bath." That was great.
1: Absolutely. You know, and as you were reading that, I thought immediately, and of course, this is a parallel that I draw, you know, in the book, to so many other similar accounts within the context of slavery. You think about so many Black women who were working on plantations, you know, enslaved Black women being treated in the same way, sometimes caring for white children, and even cooking the food in the house and not being allowed to sit at the table, not being allowed to, you know, to even be in these spaces. But in a similar way, they found through these acts the ability to resist, to covertly challenge white supremacy. And I wanted to emphasize this story in the book so people would get a glimpse of just the diverse ways that Black people stood up for themselves. Absolutely, Jim Crow in this particular context was a violent and oppressive system. But it's important to know that Black people were constantly resisting. They were not passive. You know, they were trying to dismantle these systems. And sometimes that came through this very small act of taking that bubble bath when you know that you could get in a whole lot of trouble for doing so. So I think that helps people see Hamer's own defiance and the recognition that this was not acceptable, right? That, you know, this was not a system that was fair, and this was her way to push back.
0: So Fannie Lou Hamer goes to the SNCC meeting in 1962. It's at this meeting she learns she actually has a right to vote. This is a good 90 years after the Civil War amendments to the Constitution that were meant for the enfranchisement of black males at the time. Mm-hmm. It might be shocking to people today to know that for many people, especially who listened to radio, who were alive in 1962, to realize that people didn't realize they had a right to vote.
1: Yes. You know, when I reflect on this, once again, it takes me back to the period of slavery. We know, for example, that white people went to great lengths to ensure that enslaved black people could not have access to, formal education, that they, created all of these roadblocks to ensure that they would not learn how to read and write. And in a similar way to what we just discussed, black people resisted and found ways around these strategies. But I think this is also true in the context in which Hamer is living in Mississippi in the early 20th century. There are several things that she points out. One, she emphasizes the fact that she is in a remote area. And this is not to say that it's impossible for information to circulate. But what that means is that there's certain things that simply difficult to get into, even in terms of I think as we're talking, I'm thinking about the process by which people were trying to, circulate even leaflets and pamphlets, for example. It's not easy to get that into the hands of people in certain communities, especially if they are working on, a white plantation where they don't have full autonomy, where they could get in trouble, for example, even if they are trying to gather and strategize. I mean, there are all of these restrictive, I think, measures which suggest that it's not too shocking to imagine that someone like Hamer could be working as a sharecropper and not know her full rights as a citizen of the United States. Keep in mind, too, that by the early 1960s, only 5% of black people in the state of Mississippi were registered to vote. We're talking about an estimated 450,000 people in the state at the time. Well, what's the reason? It's absolutely tied to all of these roadblocks. But the truth is, one of the efforts to keep people out of the ballot box is through restricting access to information, making sure people don't actually know what their rights are. And having limited formal education also contributes to this narrative, because Hamer, as I mentioned, did not continue in school past the sixth grade. So there's only so much she would have had access to. So those are some of the circumstances that I think are important to reflect on, to explain why it took so long for Hamer to find out her rights as a citizen of the United States. But what is powerful in the story is that once she finds that out, she is determined to tell everyone. And so, when you look at her speeches, Hamer is constantly referencing the Reconstruction Amendments, as you point out. She's constantly talking about the 13th, 14th, and 15th Amendments because she's emphasizing to people, listen, according to the Constitution, we have these rights. We should not have to be necessarily fighting for rights that have already been granted to us, at least in theory. But for her, it becomes, I think, a sense of urgency to push people to say, listen, it is, we're talking about in the 1960s, we should have been doing this already. So let's make sure to take full advantage of these rights and push beyond all of these roadblocks.
0: This is less than a decade after the Brown versus Board of Education decision that rested on the argument about the 14th Amendment of equal protection under the law. And that comes when we've done shows about the work of Pauli Murray and, sort of providing the intellectual underpinnings for that and these Civil War amendments. And now we see Fannie Lou Hamer picking up these Civil War amendments and running with them. Can you tell me more about her evolution of thought afterwards about these amendments and about voting in general?
1: Yes, I think one of the things that is so interesting about Hamer is very, I think at the very beginning when she's from 1962 onward, she's constantly going back to the Constitution. She's emphasizing the Constitution as a way to make a larger argument, really to all Americans, to white America in particular, saying that if indeed you are committed to the ideals stated in the Constitution, then you have to support Black political rights. There's really no other way to imagine a democracy if you're going to allow, in the context of Mississippi, you know, 450,000 Black residents to essentially not have a voice in how decisions are, you know, and how decisions are being made on a statewide level. So she goes back constantly to the Constitution, and it becomes, I think, for her, the focal point. On the one hand, she recognizes the limitations of that argument insofar as we know that even on the statewide level, there are all of these other laws, you know, such as well, we know things like poll taxes, but in particular, the literacy tests, which she encounters as one way to block her access to the ballot box. So she's aware she's aware that all of these are happening at the same time that she's saying, look at what the Constitution has granted us. But what is also intriguing, I think, about Hamer's development of thought is within a few years, I mean, she goes by the end of 1962, she begins to shift her language from one of primarily civil rights to one of human rights. And this becomes, I think, such an important shift for her because it's reflective of, you know, what happens when you travel. I mean, in particular, we see the power of travel in this case. She's able to have conversations that I think help her see broadly that the struggle that, you know, that she's a part of isn't just one that can be understood in national terms and has to be thought of in a global sort of way. And so she begins to then talk about Black voting rights and political rights broadly as not solely things that are granted by the U.S. Constitution. Certainly they are, but more so that these are rights that should be granted to Black people as part of a larger conversation of human rights. And so I think that is an important development. And it happens quite quickly from 1962 to 1964. But it is part of her development, which makes her message all the more impactful.
0: And this is when our ideas about human rights are also evolving generally. I mean, human rights, our notion of human rights is actually a very modern thing that we have. I do want to ask you about the struggles that she had as a woman within the civil rights and voting right movements as well. Maybe one way you can talk about this and go anywhere you like, but this was definitely true, and which most people know Fannie Lou Hamer today for, was what happened at the 1964 Democratic Convention, where she was resisted not just by Democrats but also by people within the movement. Tell me about that, maybe within the context of what happened at the DNC in 1964.
1: Yes, I think it's important, you know, as you point out, to emphasize that Hamer encountered a lot of resistance at the DNC. And I think she was initially surprised by the amount of resistance that she encountered, specifically from civil rights activists. There are several things, just to provide a bit of context. You know, Hamer, several months before coming to the DNC, had helped to establish the Mississippi Freedom Democratic Party, which played such a pivotal role in the fight for Black political rights, particularly because the MFDP, they were challenging the statewide Democratic Party, which was an all-white Democratic Party. And this, as we know, is part of a broader pattern at this time. Southern Democrats, in this particular context, did not support Black political participation. And Hamer was part of an effort to challenge this. The reason she showed up at the DNC in the first place was because she was trying to pressure the National Party to seat the MFDP, so ultimately give full representation to the party that was inclusive, to the one that was going to represent Mississippi broadly, and not particularly the all-white party that would exclude Black people from the calculation. Things were not going her way. What was offered to her were two seats, and to be specific, two symbolic seats. They were non-voting seats, but they were symbolic. It was this kind gesture to say, we won't seat your group, but you can have this as a gesture, you know, of our appreciation and understanding, one might phrase it that way. Hamer resisted that because she felt like it absolutely fell short of why she had, you know, it fell short of the demands. That's not why she came to the DNC in the first place. However, other civil rights activists saw the utility. They saw the importance of accepting the compromise. Their attitude, for the most part, was this was a good way to build bridges. This was a good way to send a message to particularly Lyndon B. Johnson, you know, and, you know, the National Democratic Party. This was a way to send a message that collaboration was possible. They were essentially thinking about the long game, one might say. And Hamer did not appreciate that approach. She felt like a compromise would ultimately be a defeat. It's one thing to have differences politically or, you know, or ideologically around these concerns. But what is troubling, which I think reveals the gender dynamics as well as even the class dynamics, is that many civil rights activists then approach Hamer in a very condescending way. Roy Wilkins from the NAACP, for example, called her an ignorant woman, which speaks to, you know, his own perceptions of her.
0: To her, you know, face.
1: Yes, which was painful, as you can imagine. And in just going through the you know, the records, I think that's the other part, too, that really stayed with me, is that people certainly spoke about Hamer behind her back, but they often said things to her directly. So she was very clear about where people stood. And there's another interesting exchange that I talk about where several of the leaders, you know, male leaders, are going to Hamer and they're saying, listen, you need to accept the compromise. And they're trying to assert their authority by emphasizing their experience, you know, their experience politically, their knowledge. And again, I mentioned earlier, you know, Hamer has a sixth grade education. She comes to the movement late. She doesn't have a lot of the experience and the networks and all of that. And so several of the male leaders there use that as a way to try to correct her and to tell her she needs to listen to them because they have the right answer. And Hamer resisted, as she often did. And she stood up for herself, even though she was absolutely hurt by some of the remarks that were made to her. And I should just quickly give another example, too, of how they treated her. There's a moment where Martin Luther King Jr. and several others have a meeting in a hotel suite in which they're strategizing and they're talking about discussing the compromise and how to respond. And they hold a meeting without Hamer present, which was intentional on their part because they didn't want her as part of the conversation. But she found out about the meeting and she crashed the party and she ran there and insisted that she play a part in the dialogue. And pressured them to actually move the meeting out of the hotel suite and into the hallway so that more people could be involved. And so these were the kinds of things that she endured. She has an exchange that I talk about in the book with Adam Clayton Powell, who, as we know, is a, you know, very well-respected politician.
0: From New York.
1: And right. Mm-hmm. And he's similarly trying to pressure Hamer, telling her, listen, you know, accept the compromise. You need to listen. And she's not listening to him. And so he says to her, you know, do you know who I am? Because he's trying to understand how she could be so resistant to his ideas. And he says, do you know who I am? And she says, I absolutely know who you are. But let me ask you, how many bales of cotton have you picked? How many beatings have you taken? And I think that was a way for her to emphasize to him that she was not going to be swayed by anyone trying to assert any kind of authority over her because of their position, their title, ranking, all of that. She did not care. More to the point, she was saying to him, I have real life experience. And that real life experience makes me just as a valuable leader in this space as you are. And so I hear you. I know who you are, but I'm still resisting your suggestion. And so I think that part of Hamer's story is to me so amazing, because you see her pushing against sexism, patriarchy, you know, classism, all of these things. She's resisting in order to make sure that her voice is heard.
0: Tell me about Fannie Lou Hamer and the 1965 Voting Rights Act.
1: Well, one of the things that I find so powerful about her story, I think it's important to understand that she absolutely is one of the people we have to identify as playing a key role in laying the groundwork for the passage of the 65 Voting Rights Act. Hamer, as I think most people will know, since that tends to be, what we tend generally, if you know anything about Hamer, you'll know about her speech at the 1964 convention. So, of course, all of these things were happening behind the scenes, and there are all of these discussions about this compromise. But what most people remember to this very day is Hamer giving this very moving testimony about her experiences in Mississippi. She spoke about state-sanctioned violence. She spoke about voter suppression. She spoke about the brutal beatings that she endured in her effort to advance Black political rights. And that was not a small thing, because what I often emphasize is Hamer's testimony was so powerful that it terrified the president of the United States. Lyndon B. Johnson at the time ultimately decided to hold an impromptu press conference just to divert attention away from Hamer's speech.
0: He knew Hamer was going to speak. It was going to garner attention, perhaps media attention.
1: Exactly.
0: And so he holds a press conference.
1: Exactly. And that's so important to emphasize, because it helps us see how meaningful, how influential that speech actually was. And the irony is he failed in his effort, because for one thing, those who were present who heard Hamer speak in person were moved, deeply moved. But even more so, those who heard the speech later, once the speech was later aired, they were stunned. One of the things that I find intriguing in the process of doing the research, you would be hard-pressed to find anyone who would talk about the 1964 DNC who didn't mention Hamer. It's almost as though nothing else happened at that convention. It's every single account, people will talk about that Black woman from Mississippi who gave a speech that, you know, might have moved them to tears, that had them stop in their track, that made them look within and question themselves. There are so many people whose lives were radically transformed because of that speech. The irony is, when Hamer walked away from the DNC, she did not leave feeling like she had accomplished much. She actually left feeling defeated because of the issue, you know, because of the circumstances concerning the compromise that she rejected. And she felt like she didn't leave with the very thing that she wanted. I don't think she even fully grasped how powerful her speech was. But I think that speech ultimately set the stage for a number of key developments. I would argue that Lyndon B. Johnson himself, as much as he tried to block the speech, ended up being moved and transformed by the speech, as so many others were. And it forced him, it was certainly one of the key developments that forced him to shift his perspective. And it was also, I think, the moment, we sort of we see these moments throughout our history, you know, where we have a particular development that sways public opinion in interesting ways. And we see that, for example, with the Montgomery bus boycott, or even the Emmett Till case. Like, there are all of these moments. And I think the 1964 testimony, Hamer's testimony at that DNC, is another example of a moment in time that has the ability to shift public opinion and get people to recognize that this was not solely a Black problem. This wasn't just, oh, you know, this is African-Americans are having these challenges. No, this is an American problem. Every person in the United States needed to be concerned. They needed to be concerned about the way that Black people are being treated as second-class citizens. And so without fail, I think the speech laid the groundwork for the passage of the Voting Rights Act, which, as we know, significantly expanded Black political participation. And Hamer has to be credited as one of the activists who made that possible.
0: And people can find this speech pretty easily online if they want to go hear it, especially after what you just said about it. She died in 1977. She wasn't in necessarily a good place when that happened. She was also in need of help and seemed to be ignored largely. Mm-hmm. Tell me about the end of her life.
1: Yes, one of the things that I discuss in the book, and I have to admit that that last chapter was perhaps the most difficult one to write, because I still feel a sense of frustration that someone like Hamer, who devoted her life to helping other people, who was so selfless, ends up toward the end of her life being at a place where she could not often find the help that she needed. You know, it is important to recognize that Hamer, I think, pushed and pushed and pushed until she couldn't push any longer. And there were all of these moments where she was experiencing, just exhaustion for sure. She was exhausted. She had worked so much. You know, I sometimes when I even look through the records of her travel itinerary, it's baffling to me how she would just go from city to city to city. Sometimes she would be doing 4 or 5 events in one city, just hardly taking time to rest. She was, if someone invited her to speak, she was there, and she was always willing to support others for, you know, doing a range of different things. She would be there if they asked her to come. And the problem is that not only was she physically exhausted, but she was also dealing with several health issues. She had diabetes untreated. She wasn't paying attention to it. She was just moving along. There was a moment where she was standing in a picket line and just fainted. And I think for so many people around her, it was a shock, but it was also the result of her being physically ill, but not actually paying attention to those signs. And there was even another incident where I was so surprised to see where Hamer was instructed, you know, by doctors to just stay home, rest, you know, don't go on the road, you know, just take it easy for a bit. She was still doing interviews. She was still trying to plan trips. And in fact, still traveled at moments where she should not have been traveling. But the point is that toward the end of her life, I think what's so unfortunate is that when she became very sick, and she was also dealing with just a litany of so many bills, so many financial problems at the time, there were days where she could not find anyone to help her. I mean, certainly her husband was there and her family was there to support, but there were days where she would express frustration. She wanted to see her friends. She wanted to see others. People were busy and doing other things and not always able to come by to see her, and she would grow frustrated. And so towards the end of her life, we see clear evidence that she was battling depression, that she was feeling distraught about her life in many ways. And she was never, I think, regretful of anything she had done. And she was absolutely remained committed towards the very end. But I think she felt really sad that she did not have a lot of the people who she spent her life, you know, helping around her in her time of need. And she passed away in March of 1977. You know, she had developed breast cancer and, as I said, a host of other health issues. When she passed away, I think it was so hard for me to write about in the book because, of course, she has this lovely funeral and so many people come, you know, all these people show up and they talk about her life and her legacy. But it's just those last few years where she felt so down and expressed frustration that she couldn't find people. I think that's what stays with me the most, is how hard it is for people who fight for others oftentimes don't have those very same people they're fighting for. They don't have them around. That's hard.
0: Dr. Keisha N. Blaine has been our guest. She is Associate Professor of History at the University of Pittsburgh. She's also President of the African American Intellectual History Society. And she has joined us for a conversation on her book called Until I Am Free, Fannie Lou Hamer's Enduring Message to America. Dr. Blaine, that was a wonderful conversation, and I thank you.
1: Thank you for having me.
0: That does it for Letters and Politics. The show is produced by Deanna Martinez. Kristen Thomas is the engineer. Special thanks to the KPFA social media team. 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I'm Mitch Jezerich, and I thank you for listening.

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